0: ongoing and complex. Rescuers in Venezuela have pulled a man out of the rubble alive 106 hours after he was trapped. There is still hope that ongoing search and rescue operations could find more survivors. Twin earthquakes that struck the nation last week have killed nearly 1,700 people. United Nations coordinator Gianluca Rampolla del Tindaro says that number will unavoidably increase.
1: At least 2,500 structures affected, most of which fully collapsed. So we are definitely looking at a number that is higher than the one already reported. We are procuring, and this is something that has been agreed with the authorities here, 10,000 body bags.
0: Officials say the coming days will be critical for survivors as well. Efforts are underway to deliver life-saving assistance to thousands of displaced people. Separatists in Alberta have won a partial victory in court. An appeals judge has ruled Elections Alberta can continue counting signatures on one group's petition calling for an independence referendum. An earlier court ruling had put counting on hold due to legal concerns. Megan Grant explains.
2: Today, Court of Appeal Justice Alice Woolley said signature verification can resume and the results can be reported to the public. But the judge would not allow a report to the Justice Minister and subsequent referral to the Lieutenant Governor. Woolley said that could trigger a referendum before the appeal is heard. Stay Free Alberta submitted its petition to Elections Alberta in May. It claimed to have collected more than 300,000 signatures. But just days later, a Court of King's Bench judge quashed it, ruling the province failed to consult its First Nations communities. That ruling halted the petition process. Not only did Stay Free Alberta and the province appeal the decision, the group also filed a stay application, hoping the process could keep moving forward pending the appeal. Justice Woolley's decision today sets the stage for that appeal, a date for which has not yet been set. Megan Grant, CBC News, Calgary.
0: The BC Nurses Union has issued a 72-hour strike notice. It represents 60,000 nurses across the province and says they'll be in a legal position to strike Thursday if no progress is made in the negotiations. Members rejected a tentative contract offer several weeks ago. They say they're facing increasing safety and burnout issues. The job action could be anything from an overtime ban to a large-scale withdrawal of services. And that is The World This Hour. For CBC News, I'm Stephanie Skanderas.
3: Good evening, I'm Simon Akinesheny with your Environment Canada weather forecast. In Montreal tonight, a few clouds, the low 20 degrees. Tomorrow, chance of showers, 28 the high. For Quebec City, partly cloudy overnight, the low 15. Increasing cloudiness tomorrow, 27 the high. In Sherbrooke, becoming partly cloudy near midnight, the low 12. Tomorrow, chance of showers, the high 29. And for Gaspé, chance of showers tonight, risk of a severe thunderstorm early in the evening, the overnight low 12. Also a chance of rain tomorrow, high 26.
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5: And welcome to Ideas. I'm Nala Ayed. 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
6: Thank you. Thank you. Thank you very much. Can you hear me all right? Okay, let us know if you don't, because otherwise I won't have a show.
5: The show is about us, Canadians, Canada, who we are and who we are not. And whether comedy, culturally speaking, is our Canadian shield, something that defines us and maybe even protects us and our aspirations.
6: So we are here to talk about comedy as a Canadian shield, how comedy shapes us as Canadians. Now, as you can imagine, there is a danger in saying that, because talking about comedy kind of has this way of sapping the fun out of the evening. But there won't be, I will try to promise this, there will not be any earnest or hand-wringing, dry-as-dust discussion here, because I am joined by three award-winning performers who I know you're going to love listening to. Their credits are legion, and their accomplishments are so vast that I'm tempted to say that we need no introduction, but that wouldn't be polite or Canadian. So how about a Canadian compromise and a really brief introduction? And I will begin on my left here. Deborah McGrath is a comedian, writer, and director whose comedy Bonafides, yes, Bonafides, this is

0: Last but not least, Stratford's own. Thank you. Brittle Star, a.k.a. Stuart Reynolds. Apart from his many TV appearances, his work has brought him to the White House and to meeting the Prime Minister. And of late, he's become the best-selling author of the book Lessons from Cats for Surviving Fascism, translated so far into 9 languages.
1: Wow.
0: Welcome, Stuart.
2: Thank you.
0: Yeah. I have a very general question for all of you. Deb, maybe we can start with you.
1: Okay.
0: When we say Canadian comedy, that of course presupposes that there is such a thing. Mm-hmm. Can you just tell me what in your own experiences convinces you that there is in fact something called Canadian comedy?
1: That is a really good question. And of course I've worked with so many fabulous Canadians. I'm married to one of the great Canadian comedians, Colin Mochrie, and thank you very much. It was a wise choice. But I'll tell you what, I do think we have a distinct sense of humor. I think because we laugh at ourselves. I think because Canadians do not take themselves too seriously, which is why, going back to Agent Orange and his 51st date, we suddenly went, this isn't funny. It was like a rousing, you know, elbows up, as they say. I think because from coast to coast, we're storytellers and funny storytellers. I grew up in a family, Scottish-Irish background. We got together. There were stories. There were songs. There were guitars. There was my grandfather played the accordion. Everybody laughed all the time. And I think that's who we are.
0: Okay, that's pretty good evidence. Stuart.
2: I think one of the superpowers that Canada has and Canadians have is this ability to be objective about things. It must come from being so close to the U.S. We're always just on the outside of the action. So we get to watch what's happening. And we get to also learn from it. So it's kind of like being in a sibling relationship where we watch what they do and go, oh, it was kind of cool, but I don't want to do that necessarily. I don't want to punch down. I want to make sure everyone's included. And it's a weird sort of power that Canada has where we can be self-deprecating, but in a way that it's still filled with pride, which is weird.
1: Yeah.
0: Marta, there's another way to ask you this. Maybe this might be, this is how I'm going to ask you the same question. If Canadian comedy had to write a profile of itself on some dating app, what do you think it would say?
3: It would say, I am very funny. Mm-hmm. But nobody knows it because we don't have a big industry. It's not that we don't have comedians. I have worked 33 years touring with comedians everywhere, even in little towns near Timmins, Ontario. And I tell you, there is a lot of comedians. And the best comedians in the United States, I can tell you, are Canadian. Yeah. Yes.
0: That is a fact. I think we know that. Yeah.
3: Yeah.
0: What other adjectives can you think of if you're describing Canadian comedy? It sounds like maybe humble.
3: Well, in stand-up, for example, we practice a lot. Whereas in the United States, it's so cutthroat. They just have the little 5 minutes. In Los Angeles, they just have 5 minutes here, 5 minutes there. And we hone our acts.
1: We did it for a while. We moved to the U.S. It was great, but when I was down there, very pregnant, and then had our daughter, I felt different. I felt like I wasn't one of them. You know that scene in Invasion of the Body Snatchers at the end when Donald Sutherland, she's so happy she's found him, and then he walks to her, and then he goes, ooh! That's what I felt like, that at any moment they were going to me out of there. I just wanted to go home. And my husband always tells people, every time I heard Joni Mitchell or Neil Young, I would just bawl my eyes out. What? I feel like such a Canadian, and I missed it. And we chose to live the lifestyle we want rather than to pursue the career that might have given us a different financial lifestyle.
0: Was there a moment, was there something that happened that persuaded you, no, it's time to go home?
1: I never loved it. I'll be honest. My husband is the most adaptable creature on earth. And I would say, and now we're going to Bermuda for 10 years or wherever. I never liked it. I felt I didn't know where I was. Ron James, the great Ron James,

0: always says home is looking around and knowing where you are. Mm. And I thought that was a great thing.
1: Yeah.
0: Because I didn't know where I was.
1: Yeah. Yeah.
0: And, you know, the writers on the show, their advice to us day one, we said, oh, please give us what's happened. Well, what do we do? A gun in the car and a gun in your house, rubber shoes by the door, a bag of money. And I thought, we're not in Kansas anymore. Or rather, we are in Kansas, and I'd like to go back to Ontario. So, yeah, we tried it, and it didn't work for us. And yet, tons of friends down there love it, and I get why they love it.
1: Right.
0: But I'm Canadian.
1: Yeah. And yet, Stuart, one of the things that shapes Canadian comedy is our proximity to the U.S. Just expand on that. How so?
2: Yeah, I think we get to, I mean, exactly as Deb said, I felt like you can... You never feel like you fully fit in the U.S. when you're in the U.S. I always equate going to the U.S. as to going to Disney World. And if you've been to Disney World, I love Disney World, by the way.
0: Me too.
2: You go to Disney World and you go to the security and that guy is like 84 years old, pokes around in your bag, and checks for whatever handguns or something. And he looks in the bag and he looks you in the eye. He knows you're not going to try to move into Disney World. He knows that in 8 hours, you're going to be leaving there, not talking to your family.
0: Yeah.
2: Poor, sunburnt. But generally happy, you'll come back another time later. I equate the U.S. to that, and that idea of it's fun to go to, fun to watch, but it feels, as a Canadian, it's like, I prefer safety. It's life, liberty, and the pursuit of happiness in the U.S., and it's peace, order, and good government in Canada. I like that one better.
3: And Medicare.
1: But, you know, I don't want to make too many comparisons to other parts of the world, but I lived in the UK for a long time for my job, and there seemed to be a preponderance of Scottish comedians who seemed to kind of have this dual role, dual sort of view on society in the UK, and I wonder whether there's something like that at play with Canadians and Americans. Marta, do you think that?
3: Yeah, it's like the being the fish out of water. Mm-hmm. That you play, but I went to Los Angeles several times. I had great management. They wanted me to move there, and I didn't like it. I started touring there, and all the comedians speaking bad about other comedians really cutthroat. And I'm not. I love my community here. I love it. So I decided I didn't want to live there. Although people were telling me, you're Spanish, there is a huge market there. And I'm like, no, I'd rather be here.
0: Yeah. And I mean, they're the dream. As far as show business, they're the dream. Mm-hmm. But they've got the money. They've got the producers. There's so many people making art down there.
1: Yeah.
0: It's a machine. So we always look there and think, oh, wouldn't it be nice? But then you've got to decide what's your priority.
1: So how does that affect the tone and the feel of Canadian comedy? Being able to watch what's happening there and saying, that's not what we're doing. We're doing something different over here.
0: Because we're also watching Britain.
1: Right.
0: I really think, I know this is an old trope maybe, but we grew up largely very connected to British television, British relatives. So we have both. We take from everything, UK, US, and I think we sort of found our pond in the middle.
1: Stuart?
2: I was going to say, referring back to the Scotland-England thing,
1: right,
2: which is that idea that it's a very apt description of Canada and the US, because of course it's almost 10 times the population of England compared to Scotland. But Scotland's very, very different. There's one of my favorite shows in Scotland is Still Game. And fantastic show, if you haven't seen it, it's amazing. Ask anyone in England if they know about it, and they have never heard of it in their lives. Like, how can you guys not? Their island is tiny. How do you not know this? But it's different culture. There's definite difference in culture between the two. More so in Scotland and England compared to Canada and the U.S. Actually, I was just in Scotland. I was in Scotland in September and for the first time in a little while. And I'd spent a lot of time in England, specifically London. And as I was walking downtown in Glasgow, there was three young women out on the town. And when you go from London to Glasgow, London's height of fashion. When you go to Glasgow, it's a blood sport to go out tonight. This is fun. You're going out to do things.
1: Yeah.
2: And these three women walking down the street, and without missing a beat, just to underline the fact that I was in Glasgow and not London, this young woman pulled down her trousers, proceeded to pee, and kept walking without missing a stride or the joke that she was telling her friends. I thought, I'm home. This is great.
1: So your point about Canadian comedy then?
2: I've seen more than my fair share of Canadian women do the exact same maneuver.
0: But they're much older and can't help it. Speaking for
1: okay,
0: a friend.
1: We're done here. We're done. What do you think? How does the way we do comedy here, now that we've sort of defined it, although I still think there's more we can say about it, but how do you think the way you do comedy here help shield us as Canadians? Deb?
0: Shield us.
1: Yeah.
0: Shield us from...
1: Being from our, from stronger forces coming from the South or elsewhere?
0: I think because our humor, it does come from our heritage, which is a lot of old country heritage. It isn't just this country we stand on. And I think those traditions are deep in us. Mm-hmm. So we take that humor and we're gathering our people to laugh. It always feels like humor in Canada is a community event.
3: Yeah. Yes.
1: Yeah.
3: It's like the, like you're in the kitchen with your friends.
0: Yeah.
3: Saying it. Yeah. And it is different from province to province.
0: Yeah. Oh,
3: God, it is different. Like I grew up in Quebec. I started doing comedy in Montreal. Mm-hmm. I was an allophone. Yeah. Yeah, because I wasn't either English nor French. I was an allophone.
1: Proudly
3: so I was a minority inside of a minority. And then to expand my wings, I moved to Toronto, and it's different. Mm-hmm. And when you go to Newfoundland, the humor is totally different. And when you go to Halifax, they are obsessed with telling you about the Halifax explosion. Yeah.
0: Because it's funny.
3: It's funny. It's tragedy plus time. Tragedy plus time. But they are very, very friendly. Whereas if you go to the prairies, it's another kind of humor. But I think that what unites Canadian humor in general is that is in community, that is born from probably because it's cold and you had to tell jokes to warm your bones up, you know, when there was no television or no internet. Tell me a joke and I'm going to be warmer.
1: Yeah. That's right.
2: I completely agree with that. We underestimate the impact of the weather and the environment in Canada. Mm-hmm. We spent a lot of the year together indoors in the same spaces. And I think it's great, especially when you can share jokes and humor and funny stories. It brings a sense of community. There's that warmth that comes with for sure. But it also, I think, in relation to the U.S., specifically, it's nice to have inside jokes. Like I can say a joke about Sobeys. Nobody in America knows what the hell I'm talking about. Mention Zares, it's even worse. Like, what the hell is a Zare? Mm.
1: There's some satisfaction in that.
2: Yeah, exactly. Yeah. Exactly.
3: Yeah. Yeah. They have Baywatch and we have the Beachcombers.
0: And one of them was very hot.
3: Yeah, Bruno.
0: But I mean, let's face it, we're also not putting down the U.S. Americans because they've got some killer comedy.
3: They have some
0: killer comedians.
1: And that's
0: that we can be proudly different and still love them and aspire to some of the things they do.
1: Yeah. You mentioned elbows up earlier. And I want us to all cast our minds back to the threats that Donald Trump made to annex Canada to make us the 51st state. And it was comedian Mike Myers who popularized the elbows up gesture in response, which, of course, in case you haven't heard it and you're under a rock somewhere, it's a reference to hockey legend Gordie Howe, who was infamous for his elbows on the ice. What do you make of the fact that it was a comedian who entered that fray?
3: It had to be.
0: Yeah, I think it makes sense.
2: I agree.
1: Tell me why. Why does it make sense? Marta.
3: Because the creature, what he hates the most is that you laugh at him. Or when he doesn't understand something and he didn't understand at all what elbows up was or anything. Those Canadian people, they are crazy. They first say, come from away, and then they say, don't come from away. And Mike Myers is an expert in Dr. Evil. So, you know, he knows the evilness. Yeah.
0: Mike is also A lot of friends, especially friends in LA, say I'm the most Canadian person they know. Mm-hmm. My kids, actually. Mm-hmm. And I know that when the prime minister asked him, but you live down there, he went, yeah, but I'm... And that's the other thing. He's got to live down there. Mm-hmm. I mean, that's his world now. And then you love it. I mean, who wouldn't love New York City? I think it needed to be a comedian because there's power in making people laugh.
1: Okay. So I guess thinking of that decision for the prime minister to choose Mike Myers to have in that ad during the election campaign, looking to a comedian for credibility says something about the time that we're living in. What does it say? What does it say?
2: I think it says one of the great things about comedy is that it's very powerful, as Deb was saying, for sure. But it's also, it underlines shared reality. For things to be funny, we all have to know the reference point. If we don't know the reference point, it's mm-hmm. not funny. Mm-hmm. And comedy has an amazing ability. Its power is derived in the fact that it puts people's defenses down. You're not going to argue back right away if something's funny. Yeah. And I think that's really powerful.
0: And Mike was representing us in that moment. And I think a lot of us glommed onto that, having not thought of it before. Mm-hmm. We jumped on that bandwagon.
1: Right.
0: Because it was a great concept, and we needed to.
1: Yeah. Well, I mean, beyond the... I mean, I'd like to ask you how this whole conversation changed your comedy. So we'll put that aside for a minute. But Deb, you actually went beyond your actual comedy and produced ads to promote buying Canadian and, you know, those pro-Canada ads. Mm-hmm. And it also included Rick Mercer, Ron James, and Scott Thompson. Again, why so many comedians? I keep asking the same question.
0: But people were dying to do them because... And not to go down this rabbit hole, but I was frightened. I think we were all frightened. I don't know that we're not still, because the thing has still got stuff up its sleeve. And I think getting together and saying, buy Canadian and do these things, reminded us something we needed to be reminded of, that we can't rely, and nor should we be relying, because we've relied too long, and we have let them carry us. Yeah. We have, mm-hmm. and we can't deny that. And I think all of a sudden, somebody is saying, not only do we have to pull away from it, we must pull away from it. We must build our own country, and saying it with humor and reminding us all the things we have going for ourselves.
3: And one of the things we have going is the box wine from Saskatoon, because people are not drinking booze from the States anymore.
1: But is Canadian comedy endangered? I mean, No.
0: I don't think it ever will be.
3: I grew up in Nicaragua fearing an American invasion, and then I come to Canada, I watch... for many years, enjoying my free health care since I am a hypochondriac, and now it's in danger. But you know, we are changing in a way. There is a kind of unity among comedians. Mm. A lot of people have come back. Of the people that had that left, they have come back
0: too. Right.
3: Because they don't want to be there, basically.
0: Yeah. And you know what? We're essentially... This is the bad and the good. We have allowed them to be our...
2: Sure.
0: Our what's the word I'm looking for? Anyone?
1: Protector?
2: Wives.
0: Yeah, protector.
1: God's guardian.
0: We've allowed that, and they have done it. But by the same token, we are a peace-loving folk.
2: Yeah.
0: We just are. We don't want, you know, we don't want any of the trouble.
3: Yeah. No trouble, no guns.
0: No.
3: And healthcare. That's what we want.
0: Yeah.
1: So that's how it affects politics. I'm curious how it's changed the way you do comedy. This conversation about the possibility of annexation, about us being 51st state, how did it change the way you do comedy?
3: The rage.
1: The rage. So besides going down to Niagara Falls and picking fights with America.
3: Menopause. The rage. No, but it is, I find that this is no game. I hear the trumpets of the apocalypse every morning on Facebook. Oh. And then I think that we have to say how great is our country. There are a lot of people saying that our country sucks. There are a lot of people saying that, oh, there is an invasion of immigrants, and I feel affected. And all the Uber drivers I go with also feel affected about that, you know, because they also don't want to be American. No, none of the immigrants want to be American. No.
1: Stuart, how has your comedy changed?
2: I mean, when I started doing comedy as a thing about 14 years ago, it was like dad jokes and very sort of simple, sort of fluffy, non-threatening type of humor. And then, as I noticed, the world was kind of changing, and I've never been interested in politics. However, it sort of seemed like we passed a line between politics, which is like tax policy and whatever, all the boring stuff. And then you get into like, oh, this is now ethical. This is now right and wrong stuff. This is like people's rights to just live and be free and be happy and be healthy. I think I should probably use my platform a little bit to do something about that. So I'm thankful I had a little bit of a platform to do so. Mm-hmm. And it feels important. It feels important to kind of, when I don't do stuff that's political, If I do too much of that stuff, I feel myself I'm being negligent if I don't do it.
1: How much of that shift is writing this book in 2024? It was before Trump times two. How much is that part of the shift that you made into the
2: political
1: world? Yeah,
2: so the book with Lessons from Cancer, Surviving Fascism, at your favorite bookstore now, or actually out in the lobby right now if you're here. It was written actually a couple weeks after Trump was reelected. Mm. And I thought, you idiots, I can't believe how stupid people are. I'm going to give them the stupidest combo ever, cats and fascism. I thought it was ridiculous. And then I started writing it, and over the chapters, I thought to myself, oh, God, this is actually getting a little more serious. This is like Animal Farm, but funnier.
1: What's the main message of the book? Like, what were you trying to do with the book?
2: I think the message is there's a weird... We've got access to so much information now through social media. We've all got a phone, a computer in our pockets, and our purses, whatever. And we've got so much information, but we're also so malleable currently. We're so compliant. We're so apathetic sometimes because there's so much information. We just kind of let it wash over us. We're like, I can't deal with this today. And it's really important to take breaks from consuming news, but you have a responsibility to yourself, your family, your community, your next generations to be aware of what's happening and actually realize, oh, this actually might be taking a bad turn. We should maybe do something about it to stop it before it gets too horrible.
4: Comedy as our Canadian shield. My onstage discussion with Stuart Reynolds, Marta Chavez, and Deb McGrath took place as part of the Provocation Ideas Festival in Stratford, Ontario in May 2026. This is Ideas. I'm Nala Ayed. Let's face it, nothing is more earnest than talking about Canadian identity, unless it's talking about Canadian comedy. So talking about Canadian comedy may not be the most appetizing subject on the intellectual menu, at least not at first. But as our discussion went on, patterns of comedy and identity began to emerge more fully, especially as we got into how politics and political identity have become so embedded in our everyday lives.
1: Marta, back to you for a minute, because I know you teach stand-up comedy. So I'm curious how much more politics enters into your instruction to your students now than it used to be before.
3: Well, you know, I try my best not to impose anything of me, you know, because here I show up at college, all boys. Mm-hmm. They were all boys in a course. And they grew up during the pandemic, so they were feral. They have not gone to school with other people. Like they didn't know how to relate to other people. And there comes the middle-aged Nicaraguan lesbian to teach you stand-up comedy. So you know what I mean? I didn't want them to say, oh, she's imposing right. us, like what she thinks and everything. But so whenever I have a badass in the class who wants to do what they call, edgy comedy. Mm. And they think that edgy comedy is aiming down and pointing out, you know, I think that you can say anything if you aim up, if you're attacking power. But why are you going to attack a powerless community? Mm-hmm. In that instance, I put my foot down. But otherwise, you talk. If all you want to talk is sex that I know you're not having, because
0: because I've seen you.
3: No, because I've seen you. You know that it's kind of like they learn that from. I try to influence them, but not that much. Influence them by example.
0: Yeah.
3: Let's say,
1: Deb, if we're agreeing here that Canadian comedy is part of the so-called resistance to...
0: Oh, I like that.
1: Yes, to the U.S. or to the influence of the U.S. What can Canadian comedy do in shielding us that other forms of Canadian resistance can't do?
0: Right now I'm thinking of what the resistance would wear. I've gone there. Not pillbox, not beret. Anyway, I'll think about that. What is it? Now you've got it truly.
1: I'm wondering what can you accomplish by using humor in talking about what's going on between Canada and the US that you can't do with politicians or newspaper writers or, you know, opinion writers or shows like mine.
0: I think you've got to appeal to the common denominator, which is we're all people. I mean, I know we're mad at the politicians there and the people that voted for him, but we also have to remember there's at least half of the people that didn't and are suffering more than we are because they're humiliated throughout the world and many of them don't deserve it. So I think we have to, think more about what we have in common, and when we're writing, when we're performing something, think more from the perspective of the people, what we are, which is every day, we are people just living our lives. And when you were talking earlier about the things you don't, I read the newspapers every day, and I'm to the point of, that's as much as I need to know about that. That headline says it all. I'm flipping. I'm telling you, I'm desperate for the obituaries just so I can get a laugh. And I'm turning pages. And that's it. I feel we have to live the biggest but the simplest version of our lives right now. We have to gentle ourselves. We have to laugh. We have to go to the movies or do the fun things with friends, and we've got the season for that coming because it is so dark. So we have to be light and we have to laugh. And they always say, tell Canadian stories. And I always think, what is that though? Well, those are our stories, just how we live our lives. It can seem similar to Americans because we are similar in many ways.
1: You've all touched on how different Canadian comedy is to American comedy or humor, and I just want to kind of delve into that a little bit more. For example, those celebrity roasts in the U.S., where a famous person is essentially insulted over the course of the performance, is that kind of format welcome or imaginable here in Canada, Deb?
0: I don't know. We're so takeoff, eh? Like, that's what our roast would be. It would actually be called Takeoff, eh? And when we were putting them down, we'd just go, well, Takeoff, eh? I don't feel they're quintessentially Canadian. I don't know. I wouldn't want to be a part of one, but that's just me.
3: They do have Martha. The Roast Battles Canada.
0: What's it called?
3: Roast Battles
1: Canada. They do,
3: Canada.
1: Okay. And how would you compare them to the brand that we see by... down south?
3: Well, the roads that you see in the United States are famous people. Here, you're roasting people that are not famous.
1: Right.
3: So the people at home don't know what are
0: so
3: your...
0: So you're trying to make a living here.
3: So, you know, and then you're going to go to work in Timmins, Ontario together, and then you insulted each other, and it's going to be awkward. It's not... I refuse, because I know they're going to call me fat. I know they're going to call me old. I know that they're going to talk about my accent. They're going to talk about the lesbian. I already know what they're gonna say. And the people at home will go, and
0: because
3: take off. But it's not my type of humor. I don't like it.
1: No. Not very Canadian, is it?
2: Yeah, Stuart? We were talking earlier about the roast from the 70s and stuff, and how they were a bit more clever and a bit smarter compared to the ones that happen now. And there are some funny parts that happen in the roast, but it's usually quite nasty all the time. And I think it's something that kind of nastiness is a very to me, kind of an American trait. I related to sports. I remember having this woman from Manhattan who was about 92 years old. She said to me, the difference between Canada and America is that America is baseball. America is one person at bat at a time. You're on a team, but it's up to one person to make the next point. That's it. Whereas Canada is hockey. We're a team all the time on the ice, which is, it's totally different.
1: Is that true, Marta? Do you guys agree? Is that true?
0: I've never thought of that before.
2: Yeah. She was very wise, and in turn, I sound wise.
0: Yeah. You 100% do. No, it's an interesting concept. And, you know, now we've got heated rivalry, so that ups the game. We've got the team and the team.
3: Yeah. Even Joan Rivers said after her roast, Joan Rivers, and you know how she was, Joan Rivers, that she could roast anybody. She said that she was on the verge of crying. Yeah. So why would I put myself on that, in that predicament? You have to carpe diem, like... The day that Trump threatened that he was going to nuke Iran, I was doing the keto diet. And then I said to myself, what if Trump blows up the world and I didn't eat the f***ing cookie? You have to carpe diem. Carpe the cookie, I say. Carpe the cookie.
1: Oh, my God. And that is, those are the wise words from the show, carpe the cookie.
3: Carpe diem. I can say, and I didn't eat the stupid cookie, so you can put it on the radio.
1: We could stop there, too. But Stuart, we said we wouldn't be earnest, but maybe this is kind of an earnest question, but where do you draw the line between something that's, you know, in bad taste versus something that's a lot harder, or maybe even hate speech? Like, how do you draw the line? Where?
2: I mean, the golden, like I say, golden rule, I don't know if that's a bad thing or not anymore. The main rule is that you don't punch down, as Marta says. You just don't. Because it's not good. It doesn't help anything. I feel, again, being aware of having a platform is important. Realizing that your words matter and they impact people. And, you know, I remember, I often compare myself to Oprah.
3: your words matter, and you know there are a lot of warriors, freedom of speech out there. This guy the other day on Facebook, he says to me, "You're just a fat, ugly dyke." And then I said to him, "Why are you saying that? That's not polite. Why are you telling me that?" And he goes, "It's my freedom of speech. I can say whatever. It's my freedom of speech." When he said that it was his freedom of speech to comment about my looks, I went to his family photo album. Mm. And I said to him, "Your little daughter looks like an alligator." And then he became for censorship immediately. You have to learn how to defend yourself.
2: I feel there's mixed messages happening here.
3: Yeah. No, I'm saying freedom of speech doesn't mean that you have to go around insulting people, but you can defend yourself.
2: Sure.
3: Right.
1: Back to the idea of punching down.
3: Yeah.
1: Stuart,
2: what you do is you find some guy's ugly kid.
3: No. He drew first blood. He drew first blood.
0: But I mean, you're not going to stop people from saying what they want.
3: Yeah.
0: And freedom of speech is a very real thing. There's no two ways about it. I, you know, am the proud mother of a trans daughter, beautiful, beautiful girl. And there are some comedians and some authors of famous books about wizards who seem to think that these people mentioning no names, you figure it out, that are cruel, like you pick on the most vulnerable people in society. Yeah. So my choice about them is take your freedom of speech. I support that. I don't support you. I don't have to listen to you. Mm-hmm. I don't have to pay money to see you, but you can say what you want. And I'm sorry that you feel that that's what you want to spend your time saying.
1: Yeah.
3: Yeah.
1: So I think the bottom line in all of this is that we really don't like bullies here, do we?
0: No.
1: Yeah.
0: That's, take off, eh?
2: Yeah. Yeah. No, it's it goes to the weather again. It's that idea of, like, you know, you're going to end up shoveling out someone else's driveway because someone's going to help you shovel your driveway. So it's the weather, it's community. We have to rely on each other. Canada is not big enough to be all about the individual. We need to help each other.
3: Yeah. But that's another thing that is different from Canadian comedy and American comedy. In America at the moment, there are a lot of people that think that is the goal of a stand-up comedy. Just talk about minorities, these minorities, and they don't realize that, oh yeah, it's a little joke, yeah. But morons listen to you and they may come and beat the person up. You know, like it's called stochastic terrorism, I think it's called, or something. Yeah. Yeah. Like you have a microphone, why are you gonna use it to these people that cannot defend themselves?
0: Because you can't think of anything clever to say.
3: No, but there is a wave in the United States about that. And it's contagious, and we are trying to push them from.
1: Yeah. Yeah. I have just a few more questions, but I want to remind the audience, this is a good moment. If you have a question, you've got your pencil and piece of paper, you can write your question. We'll get to as many of them as possible. We've covered a lot of ground, but if we agree that comedy, Canadian comedy, is part of the arsenal with which, and I don't mean to use war metaphors, but the arsenal to resist Americanization or American culture or American politics, what is your most potent weapon or your most powerful shield as a comedian? Deb.
0: Oh, this is going to sound so pretentious and corny, but truth, telling the truth. I do talk about family, friends, little things that happen. I'll tell a very quick story.
1: Yes, please.
0: Because this is an example of what I find hilariously funny. Our daughter's name is Kinley. Our dog's name is Lilibet the Third, named after her most wonderful majesty, Queen Elizabeth. And so she was out walking Lilibet, and a neighbor came by and said, oh, what's your dog's name? And our daughter, I shouldn't have brought it up because I won't get through without laughing. Our daughter said, her name is Kinley. And then she went, what have I just done? Why did I say that? The concept of her thought process as she stood there and she said, Mom, I was going, say something. Tell her that the dog's name isn't Kinley. Say something. Oh my God, she's leaning down. She's about to speak to Kinley. And then the woman starts to go, oh, who's a good kid? Who's a pretty Kinley? And Kinley said, I had to look away. I'm laughing. And now I can't say, my name's Kinley, and I can't tell you why I said it was her name. That's the kind of thing I find very funny.
1: Right.
0: Situational. Things that we do in our everyday lives that are mental.
1: Right.
0: And that we know are, and yet we do them. And as Canadians, we laugh at them. We laugh at ourselves. Right. See, I was doing a full circle there.
1: I like that.
0: But we laugh at the stupid things we do. Mm-hmm. And that's what I find funny. And that's why, and it's American, but when he came out with Ted Lasso, that was an example of punching up.
3: Yeah. Mm-hmm.
0: And doing a fun, kind thing. And I think there's a lot of that to be done. Right. We laugh as hard as that at that as we do at cruel stuff.
1: Right. I love the idea that truth is kind of at the heart of, you know, making comedy as potent a weapon as, again, to use that word, as it is in resistance. What else is there? Truth? Stories? What else?
3: Vulnerability.
1: What's that? Vulnerability.
3: Vulnerability. Ah. You have to be vulnerable.
1: Mm-hmm. Yeah.
3: To be able to be able to communicate with people, and then you open a little bit. This I learned from the beginning of stand-up because I had hang-ups about the accent. I learned that if you make fun of it first, it doesn't matter if the other ones make fun of it. Yeah. So my first joke was, I know that you think I have an awful accent and I don't give a shit. That was my first joke 33 years ago.
0: Like, what's his name? Nate
3: Bergazzi.
0: He's like vulnerable.
3: Yeah.
0: Doesn't care, making himself look like a jerk, and people love it.
1: Love it. It's true.
0: Yeah.
1: So truth, vulnerability.
0: And the Canadian way.
1: Sounds like an ad.
2: You just took my answer, Deb.
1: Stuart,
3: I'm sorry.
2: Inclusivity, I was going to say.
0: Oh, yeah.
2: But that's part of vulnerability as well, that idea of including people as much as possible. You can make fun of something that's happening. I can make fun of something that's happening in Alberta, but as long as I'm not making fun of people just from being Albertan, it has to just be funny in general. That's all.
1: Again, keeping in mind that comedy is part of the Canadian idea of resistance, but how do you put the serious into the funny?
0: Oh, I think they sort of go together like bread and butter.
2: Like comedians to me are the saddest people on earth.
1: We don't want to end there.
2: That's it. Good night, everyone. They are, because I think Deb's right. They are so close together. They're so that sadness, like you cry laughing. I mean, that's a really good, easy example to point out of that idea of like your defenses are down and you're feeling things. And that's how you put the seriousness in it, I think.
0: And it's a really lovely way to live if you can get to the point where you can find laughter in the really dark moments.
3: Yeah.
0: Because they're going to come.
3: Mm-hmm. Yeah.
0: A friend of mine said, we've had a few friends get sick lately, and she went, oh, we're in the room now. And then we laughed about it.
3: Yeah,
0: but you know, room and we want to redecorate.
1: You've all said this in one way or another, and we all know this. It's a fraught time. Political polarization is everywhere. Threats are bubbling up from our southern neighbors and the rise of extremist politics. Just in your own words, where do you think Canadian comedy fits into trying to address that picture?
0: Fits in to
1: what,
0: the world.
1: What is the role? What is the role? What should be the role today in this context?
0: I honestly think that the phrase, you do you, works for that. Keep being who we are. Mm-hmm. Don't, so often we've tried to change and be more American and fit into their daft ways. And I think it's better. We know what we've got going on, and the world is knowing more and more what we've got going on. So I would say keep it going.
1: Martha.
3: Joy is resistance. And I'm going to have a good time to spite them. That's my motto. It comes from my mom. My mom will say, you're going to have a good time if I have to break every bone in your body. So that comes from my mother. So I said, I think joy, comedy is resistance. Mm-hmm. It's like we have to laugh. Yeah. Because I'd rather go down laughing than crying with a cookie.
1: With a cookie. Let's do it.
2: I think for a long time, Canadians felt ashamed to be proud of being Canadian. And I think what's changing now in entertainment, specifically in comedy specifically, is that it's okay to be proudly Canadian. You can make fun of Canadians. You can be self-deprecating, but also fiercely loyal to Canada at the same time. You can be really happy about it. Like milk bags? Bring up milk bags. Anyone. We were at an event in Ottawa, and a couple came up to me and said, listen, we've seen your post about milk bags, and you cut both ends. I cut both ends. My wife says I'm crazy. Who's right? The marriage depends on this. I said, well, you have to leave your wife, obviously, because she's an idiot. You cut both sides.
1: This is very, very connected to what we were just talking about. How does humor give you hope? Deb?
0: So it's the thing that truly keeps us going, gets us through a day. It's why so many people, when they meet someone, when they fall in love, or what was it? It was their sense of humor. People often joke it was sense of humor because they weren't attractive. So I went for the sense of humor. But truly, it is the sense of humor that attracts you to someone. And I don't mean that they're funny. I don't mean that they're a professional. They get it. Mm-hmm. They know how to laugh and what's funny.
1: Yeah. You want to add something, Marta?
3: Well, it gives me hope of, at the very least, I'm having a good time. Yeah. I love to go making people laugh, like all the people that I talk to at the stores and everything. Yeah. And it's the accent, I know, it's not the material, but they laugh. But they laugh, I love to make people laugh, I love to make people happy, and it's also a Nicaraguan thing.
1: Yeah.
3: Like, we are very much like Canadians in a way.
1: In what way?
3: Like, for example, in Nicaragua, we have the same address system as in Newfoundland. You know, like, we don't have numbers in the houses because of earthquakes and everything. So you tell, the place where you're going is three blocks down where the house of Maria used to be, and now is the house of Elmo. three blocks from where the little dog died.
1: Right.
3: And then, and I love to find Canadian humor. I love to discover links to my own native culture, let's say.
1: This person is asking, some of the best comedy shows that run in the USA are not known specifically as Canadian. Should comedian actors and shows be doing more to promote themselves as Canadian?
2: Ooh.
3: Yes.
0: I'm two minds about that.
1: Hmm.
0: I always think, let it stand on its own. Oh, that's such a Canadian thing to say. I am just super disappointed myself. Like, just do it for the love of it, for God's sake.
1: Yeah.
0: The idea in this business is promoting the star system, promoting the star system. But, you know, the work ends up speaking for itself. I really think so. I watched this show called, the one where he lives in the basement, his parents' house. Late bloomer, thank you. He travels with me to answer things I have forgotten. Late bloomer. It is a great, great show. There's a million great Canadian shows on right now that you probably haven't seen. A million. It's just that we don't have as big a beast.
1: Right.
0: That can produce. It's not that. Why aren't people coming up with it? A million people are coming up with the best shows you've never seen because you can't get it done. You just can't get it produced.
1: Yeah.
3: Exactly. There is no, for a stand-up comedy, for example, there is no Canadian Council for the Arts. There is no grants.
0: Yeah.
3: For we have been trying forever to make it an art. And I mean, to be declared an art, although, you know, sometimes I wonder, but I mean, like, we need money. Like, a lot of kids have great ideas.
1: Yeah,
3: a lot of they have the little cameras on their phones that they can film anything.
0: Yeah, it's great.
3: Like, a lot of people are in the racket now. Like, if you see the TikTok and everything, all civilians doing very funny.
1: A lot of talent.
0: Yeah. Funny is funny.
2: Funny is funny, and good stories are good stories. When shows are incidentally Canadian, I love that. Like when you think of Corner Gas is incidentally Canadian, Schitt's Creek is incidentally Canadian. A fantastic show, which is not anymore, Children Ruin Everything, they would just mention things like, I'm going to Guelph, and you'd be, as a Canadian, be like, I know Guelph. It would have nothing to do with the story, but you'd be like, that's amazing. It's fantastic. And of course, Little Mosque on the Prairie is really a fantastic example.
3: And the one about the unhoused dog.
2: The unhoused dog. That's their reboot name.
0: That is such a politically correct version.
3: I learned English with the littlest hobo because that was on cable in Montreal.
0: And the thing is, he didn't know he was unhoused.
3: And the big story happened.
2: Yeah.
3: He didn't know he was.
1: Just a couple more questions, and then we'll wrap this up. But someone's asking this decency is a cornerstone of Canadian identity. Are our comedians more decent than Americans or Europeans? And if so, who is the most decent Canadian comic?
3: I would say Mr. Ron James. Would you say that?
0: What do you mean by decent?
1: Well, they believe, they're saying decency is a cornerstone of Canadian identity. Are comedians more decent than Americans or Europeans? I assume it means a little bit more proper than others.
0: And you're putting Ron up for...
3: I misunderstood the question.
0: A dear friend, and I love him, when somebody said, think Ron James in one word. Decent is not on the list.
3: Yeah. No, he said, you know what I mean is, like, he talks a lot, but he won't curse. He's
1: but also a good person.
0: You meant decent almost in a button-down way.
1: No. I think perhaps not punching down, not a bully, not someone.
3: He has this vocabulary.
0: He's a poet.
3: A poet, yeah, that's what I think.
0: I thought you meant more button-down, straight-laced.
3: We have great comics. We have Derek Edwards. Who is a storyteller from Timmins. He says he's the second most famous person from Timmins after Shania Twain. we have great comics. Yeah. I love the comedians from Canada. Yeah.
1: Yeah. I think this one to you probably, Deb. Would you agree American humor equals put-down humor, British humor equals linguistic puns, etc., wordplay, European humor, surreal, Canadian humor the best of European and British? You kind of said something like that earlier, I think.
0: Yeah, yeah. I mean, to a degree, I wouldn't want to categorize all those countries as one thing, because they're everything as well. I definitely think Canadian humor is a combination of all the humors.
3: Mm-hmm. Yeah.
0: We are a gatherer of humors.
3: We are a cornucopia of humor. That's what Ron James would say.
0: Yeah, exactly.
3: Cornucopia.
0: Exactly. And in that sense, he's
3: a gaggle of comedy.
1: As a final question, that's probably not a fair question, but how many Canadian comedians do you think it would take to win the debate with Donald Trump?
3: Oh,
0: one.
3: One.
1: Their name?
0: Ron James.
3: Ron James, yeah. Yeah, Ron James.
0: No question. He's not buttoned down, but he would take the thing down, and he would likely steal a line of yours and finish him by saying, "Your daughter looks like an alligator."
3: Your little daughter.
2: I don't think you'd even want to waste your time. I think it's better just to do what we can to strengthen ourselves up instead. We just go find Canadian comedians and comics and people acting and people in comedy in general, and make sure they're from Canada and appreciate them. That's it. Me.
3: Yes.
1: Hear, hear. So Stuart, Marta, and Deb, thank you very, very much for being here tonight and taking our questions. Really wonderful to talk to you.
0: Thank you very much.
2: Thank you.
1: Thank you. Thank you very much for being here. Really appreciate it.
4: 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The web producer for Ideas is Lisa Ayuso. Technical production, Emily Chiarvesio. The senior producer is Nicola Lukšić. The executive producer of Ideas and producer of this episode is Greg Kelly. And I'm Nala Ayed.
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6: Tom Green has always loved talk shows, from his early days in Ottawa doing his own show to taking turns behind David Letterman's desk. But for his new interview show, he's not sitting at a fancy studio in L.A. He's interviewing big-name celebrities at his farm in rural Ontario. He'll be here to tell you about it.
7: From CBC News, The World This Hour, I'm Neil Herland. Police say six people are still missing and presumed drowned after a charter boat sank off BC South Coast Sunday. The RCMP say the search for four men and two women is over. Dan Burritt reports.
8: The Joint Rescue Coordination Center says the boat was reportedly a fishing charter that departed from here in Steveston, an historic fishing village in Richmond, south of Vancouver, on Sunday morning. Police say 10 people were on board the boat when it began taking on water southwest of Vancouver International Airport in the Georgia Strait. A massive rescue operation was launched with helicopters, hovercraft, nearby ferries, and private boats. Four people were rescued, three by the crew of a passing sailboat. They say none of the survivors they reached were wearing life jackets. The RCMP says two have been released from hospital, while the other two remain in critical condition. But Mounties say six people are still missing and presumed drowned, four men and two women. The search is now a recovery operation. The boat believed to have gone down in very deep waters. It's not yet clear why it sank. The RCMP underwater recovery team has been called in. Rescuers say they did all they could to try to find survivors. Dan Burritt, CBC News, Richmond, BC.
7: And we're following another tragedy tonight. Ottawa police say two children and their father are dead in what they're calling a murder-suicide. Officers did a wellness check at a South Ottawa home where they found the bodies of two brothers aged 7 and 12. The father's body was found inside a burnt vehicle at a carpool lot. Superintendent Jamie Dunlop is with Ottawa Police. He says investigators are also looking at a building fire about 80 kilometers south of Ottawa.
9: A great deal of information and investigation is still required between with the Ottawa Police and the OPP to piece together all these different elements. We're trying to give the family a little bit of time as well to brief with that prior to identifying the identity of the deceased.
7: Dunlop says the man was divorced from the boy's mother. There are other children associated with the family who are safe. Rescuers in Venezuela have pulled a man from the rubble more than 100 hours after he was trapped. Onlookers cheer as emergency workers carry the 21-year-old man out on a gurney. Many international rescue teams are now on the ground, but the chance of finding survivors is fading tonight. Residents desperate to dig their loved ones out are using crowbars, mallets, and their bare hands. Last week's earthquake has killed more than 1,700 people, and that number is expected to rise. The interim president of Venezuela says displaced survivors will be housed in temporary camps until their homes can be assessed for damage. Separatists in Alberta have won a partial victory in court. An appeals judge has ruled Elections Alberta can continue counting signatures in one group's petition calling for an independence referendum. An earlier court ruling had put counting on hold due to legal concerns. Megan Grant explains.
10: Today, Court of Appeal Justice Alice Woolley said signature verification can resume and the results can be reported to the public. But the judge would not allow a report to the Justice Minister and subsequent referral to the Lieutenant Governor. Woolley said that could trigger a referendum before the appeal is heard. Stay Free Alberta submitted its petition to Elections Alberta in May. It claimed to have collected more than 300,000 signatures. But just days later, a Court of King's Bench judge quashed it, ruling the province failed to consult its First Nations communities. That ruling halted the petition process. Not only did Stay Free Alberta and the province appeal the decision, the group also filed a stay application, hoping the process could keep moving forward pending the appeal. Justice Woolley's decision today sets the stage for that appeal, a date for which has not yet been set. Megan Grant, CBC News, Calgary.
7: The BC Nurses Union has issued a 72-hour strike notice. The union represents 60,000 nurses across the province. It says they'll be in a legal position to strike Thursday. And that is your World This Hour. I'm Neil Herland.
11: Good evening, I'm Simon Akinesheny with your Environment Canada weather forecast. In Montreal tonight, a few clouds, the low 20 degrees. Tomorrow, chance of showers, 28 the high. For Quebec City, partly cloudy overnight, the low 15. Increasing cloudiness tomorrow, 27 the high. In Sherbrooke, becoming partly cloudy near midnight, the low 12. Tomorrow, chance of showers, the high 29. And for Gaspé, chance of showers tonight, risk of a severe thunderstorm early in the evening, the overnight low 12. Also a chance of rain tomorrow, high 26.
6: Hey, I'm Tom Power. Welcome to Q. When life gets a little hectic, do you ever wish it could be a little bit simpler? You know, you're dealing with meetings and pick up and drop off and the commute, and you go, maybe I'll just give it all up and move out on a farm. I don't think you'd be alone in feeling that way, but not many people actually do it. But then there's Tom Green. Yeah, like that Tom Green, the anarchic, wild, hilarious comedian from Ottawa who once put a severed cow's head in his parents' bed on TV. He left Hollywood behind, and he moved back to a farm in rural Ontario. So Tom will tell you the moment that pushed him over the edge and made him move back home, why he's so attached to the mule he bought, getting fired from The Apprentice by Donald Trump, and how Tom Green kind of invented podcasting. All that and more coming up on Q. So picture this, you're driving down a rural road somewhere in Canada and you see coming up on your right, oh, there's a farm. And as you drive closer to that farm, coming up over the horizon is like a gigantic skate ramp And then on the skate ramp, you see the legendary skateboarder Tony Hawk, but then the legendary Canadian comedian Tom Green also on the ramp, and they're talking into microphones. Besides being a little bit surprised that you came across it at all, you might also just be surprised that Tom Green is there because it's a little calm for him. I mean, this is the guy who once painted an X-rated scene on his parents' car, who once hung his own unauthorized piece of art in the National Gallery of Canada, and then came back later to vandalize it. Meaning his show, The Tom Green Show, which started on cable in Ottawa before going to MTV in the late 90s, was incredibly influential. Like, there wouldn't be a Jackass without Tom Green. And it led to a big career in Hollywood. And then one day, he moved back to rural Ontario and bought the farm. Meaning, like, he bought a farm. The Tom Green Farm is a new show on Crave, all set on Tom's farm in rural Ontario. So Tom Green came into the studio to talk about the new show, how he kind of invented podcasting, and the time he got fired by Donald Trump. And by the way, if you hear some jingling during this conversation, his dog Charlie was in studio with us too. So I started off by playing him a clip from the Tom Green Farm. So this is Tom Green with Tony Hawk and another skateboarding legend, Kevin Staub.
12: Well,

0: basically. Kevin Staub, who's a legendary skateboarder from back in the day, who's one of Tony's best friends. You know, he's also a botanist and he loves, you know, plants, and he'd never seen the leaves changing color before. And so he was just so amazed. I think it's kind of a big part of what's fun about the show for me is trying to capture the beauty of Canada and Ontario, specifically rural Ontario, because a lot of people don't get to get outside of the city when they come to Canada, especially Americans. They come to Canada, they come into Toronto, they come into Vancouver, they film their movie, and then they don't get out to a farm, the farm is sort of in the woods. It's in the wilderness, so it's not sort of what you would typically think of just as a farm. It is sort of a wilderness sort of property where there's a lakes and bears and coyotes and all sorts of stuff. So it is, it was fun seeing Kevin really react and Tony react to just that sort of peaceful solitude. I mean, I lived in Los Angeles for 20 years, and you start to realize they don't have lakes down there in Los Angeles. A lake is a concrete sort of drainage reservoir that they call a lake, So when we're surrounded by beautiful lakes, I like filming it. And
1: you seem like someone who's like proud to show it to him. There's a bit of pride. And look at this place that I'm from, and look at all this beauty around me.
0: Yeah, for sure. I mean, I've been back in Canada for just coming up on 5 years in July. So it's still kind of new to be at the farm. It's amazing how fast 5 years goes by, but I love being out in the country. I love being out in the woods, out in a canoe. I missed it when I was in California. I missed the sounds of the rural Ontario wilderness, the red-winged blackbirds in the morning and the whippoorwills and the bullfrogs. And I think the sounds of nature really are something that really connects me to my childhood, We had a cottage in the area where we live now, and I just even the sounds of the tree frogs and the different insects and everything that you hear throughout the seasons, as the seasons change, the sounds change, and it really reminds me of growing up when I was a kid, because I didn't hear those sounds for 20 years. So
1: I want to talk a little bit more about the farm of it a little bit later and you ending up there. Can you just tell us about the ramp, though, that you built there?
0: Yeah. Well, so I invited my friend Tony Hawk, who's, of course, the GOAT.
1: Michael Jordan of skateboarders.
0: Yeah, absolutely. The, vert skateboarding pioneer. And yeah. He was my hero as a kid. I was a skateboarder when I was a kid. But then when I went to Los Angeles and did my show on MTV, he was one of the first people that came on the show. Actually, in New York, he came on the show right after we started the Tom Green show down there.
2: Today we're going to find out who's the versatile skater here. Tom Green? Tony Hawk. We're not going to skateboard on a ramp today. We're not going to skateboard on the street. We're going to skate in my arena. What do you say we go skate a shop? Here's a shop, like a deli.
0: So I've been friends with him now for coming up on over 25 years. I'm doing my new show. I invited him up. I was sort of hoping he'd come and really pleased that he was able to make it. We decided, okay, well, let's do something amazing. So we built a full-sized vert ramp, which is now, a permanent installation at the property.
1: How big is it?
0: It's 12 feet tall, 28 feet wide, and, 60 feet long or something like that. It was a full production, but it's amazing because, it was quite the ordeal building it. We had a great builder named Jake Dupuy, who lives out in the area, and he does incredible work. And
1: your mom doesn't want you to go on it. She doesn't want you to go up off the top of it.
0: She was sort of concerned. Yeah. Cause I haven't actually dropped in yet.
1: That means go off the top, right?
0: Yeah. Where you get up on the top, you stand on the edge of it, looking 12 feet down over 2 feet of vert. And then you just lean forward and drop in. And of course you're on a board with wheels, but I'm starting a little bit from the bottom, just kind of working my way up to that sort of height, getting my comfort level.
2: There we go. Try to bend your knees out instead of together.
0: Okay.
2: Try to keep them pointed out more.
0: Okay.
2: That'll keep your balance better on your way back. Mostly on this one.
3: There you go.
4: Okay.

0: Now you're getting more speed when you're coming in fakie. You have one motion right here. There you go.
1: Oh! Yeah. That's awesome.
2: But, you know, it's cool. You know, I'm actually, I'm really getting back into skateboarding at 50, almost 55 years old, and I'm getting back into skateboarding. It's great exercise. You know, you go out in this thing and, you know, you're just pumping on this thing to get the board going. Is a real, you don't have to do like a loop-de-loop or anything.
3: You're still using it, though.
2: I don't know if that's a trick. A loop-de-loop? I don't know. I don't think that's a trick. But you don't have to do a loop-de-loop, though, to get exercise.
3: Hey, you know, but you can do a loop-de-loop.
2: You can, but, you know, that might be... I'm trying to work my way into slow, because I think if I start with a loop-de-loop, I might not be skateboarding much longer. I'm trying not to get hurt.
3: Well, what are the locals in the area, the neighbors, make of all these celebrities coming through their neck of the woods?
2: Yeah, that was pretty cool. Like our close neighbors and friends that we've gotten to know in the area and people in the crew, we let them come by with their kids, and everybody was pretty thrilled to see Tony Hawk. But it's not like we're getting, you know, people saying, oh, that ramp's too loud or anything. It's sort of off in the woods, you know, kind of hidden away in the woods. So,
3: do you have like a white whale? Like, oh, I'd love to get this person up here. Like, you know, in the back of your mind, you're going to bed at night. Oh, wouldn't it be cool if we got it?
2: I think Drake.
3: I'd like to get Drake out.
2: I'd like to get Drake out to the show, to the, you know, I,
3: have you guys met before?
2: He followed me on Instagram a few years ago.
3: Okay.
2: So we're friends now.
3: Okay.
2: And, I saw him playing hockey this winter. And so I messaged him and said, hey, let's play some hockey. And he got back to me and said, that would be fun to go dangle, which I guess is a hockey term.
3: That's right. Yeah. It's a hockey term.
2: I realized that after. I was wondering what he meant for a second.
3: Yeah. did you end up dangling with Drake?
2: Yeah, well, no, not yet, but I'd like to. That, I think, would be nice. Because somebody like that would be great. But, I mean, honestly, I don't like to kind of really sort of say, you know, I honestly really just, I'm always sort of very, you know, grateful when anybody comes, you know. To think that anybody would take the time to come out to the farm to be on the show is really cool. You've got to come to the show, right? You've got to come out.
3: Whenever
2: right?
3: you want.
2: Absolutely. That would be amazing.
3: I've never ridden a mule before.
2: Go jump on a donkey or something.
3: Yeah, I'll do that. Yeah, I'd like to do that.
2: Absolutely.
3: You know, we'll do a loop-de-loop.
2: Absolutely, yeah.
4: This is the Tom Green Farm. It's not the Green Tom Farm. This is my favorite farm because it is my farm.
3: I'm Tom Power here listening to Q. The reason I'm laughing is because our director, Gloria Mateo, is dancing in the studio to the theme song for the Tom Green Farm. So it's a bop, I guess. If you've been following Tom's career for a while, you might know that that tune is not super dissimilar. It's actually a version of the theme from his original show from like the 90s and 2000s, the Tom Green Show. So I wanted to go back in my conversation with Tom Green a couple of decades to that very first talk show he had. So I played him this.
5: Our first guest... very excited to have him here. A very funny guy from the Jamie Kennedy Experiment. Man of many faces. Please welcome Jamie Kennedy.
6: Congratulations, man. Your review in the New York Post. You got the new show. They called him the new Johnny Carson.
5: Well, yes.
3: So if you're listening to this and not watching it, that's an early episode of Tom Green's interview talk show, the new Tom Green Show, where you bring out the actor Jamie Kennedy.
2: Yeah. Look at that. That's cool. Where do you find that clip? On YouTube?
3: Oh, buddy, we got it all here.
2: That's amazing. Yeah.
3: What goes through your mind when you see them?
2: Well, that was a lot of fun. And we actually built that studio out in a studio space out in Burbank, California. And
3: like where Johnny Carson did.
2: Yeah.
3: The Tonight Show.
2: Not the exact same studio, but sort of not far from there, from a beautiful downtown Burbank. it's the new Tom Green Show. But that is some wild stuff.
3: I didn't know you could do such a good Johnny Carson impression.
2: I mean, it's debatable how good it was, but yeah. I love Johnny Carson, and I've always loved talk shows, and it started from an early, fascination with the Late Night with David Letterman show when I was a kid. That was the first time I really saw something on TV that really just kind of just amazed me. You know, I mean, I would stay up late to watch that show and see him out in the street, you know, razzing people, and it was just sort of a whole new light bulb going off. Oh, that looks like something that I'd like to try to do someday. So.
3: What is it about the format that you like, the talk show format? Because this is a talk show you're doing now, too, this new show.
2: Yeah. It's, I do like talking to people and interviewing people and meeting people who I find interesting. And, I mean, first of all, it ties into sort of my fascination with Letterman back in the day and Johnny Carson. And it's an interesting thing because I also like, you know, getting up on stage and doing stand-up comedy, and it's a completely different skill set, you know, like where, you know, or on my old show, The Tom Green Show, I'd be doing outrageous stuff.

0: My bum is on the
1: which is not something you really do as much when you're interviewing someone. You're sort of more being the straight man, and you're sitting back and listening and teeing them up for questions. But you can kind of get your laughs in here and there. But really, it's more about engaging with somebody. And it's not just about me every week, right? It would get boring real fast.
2: But I feel like you saw a lot of this coming. I mean, we might have talked about this before, but like, it's worth talking about again. Is that like, you know, back when you were doing that new Tom Green show, like there was no option to do a talk show, but to have a big gigantic studio with a bunch of people in it and a studio audience and a bunch of cameras. You know, because the other option was like Dick Cavett or you know, who was the Tom Snyder?
1: Tom Snyder.
2: You know, there may not have been a. There may not have been an audience, but still it's a big, Tom Snyder didn't know how to use the cameras and he probably didn't know how to do all those things. And I feel like, I mean, I'd love for you to talk about this. Like the online Tom Green show that you did, the talk show, was that called the Tom Green show, the online one?
1: It was called Tom Green Live and then it was called Tom Green's House Tonight.
2: Right.
1: Because we did it in my house.
2: Because it was online.
1: Yeah.
2: And it was it could go as long as you wanted.
1: Mm-hmm.
2: You really, like that's it now.
1: Yeah.
2: Like that's Joe Rogan. Mm-hmm. That's pretty much the model for talk shows now. Yeah. Did you feel like you saw that coming?
1: I think so. I think I did actually. That's my friends Phil Giroux and Glenn Humplick, who were on the Tom Green show, and my dad as well, were all computer people. You know, they were working in Ottawa, and my dad worked for D&D as the Department of Defense and in computers, and Phil and Glenn did. And we were always very sort of aware of computers before most of my other friends, you know. And so internet was something that was fascinating to us. We had the website up back in the early public access days. We had the accompanying tomgreen.com site where we'd put clips and we'd always say, oh, you know, well, pretty soon you're going to be able to stream video on the internet. You know, remember you used to sort of download a photo and it would take like all day to kind of slowly download. Ooh, it's getting to get faster. And I think it sort of tied in with the way the TV show started. I went to broadcasting school at Algonquin College, and my friends and I went down to the, you know, Rogers Cable and volunteered there and just made our own show. And so that sort of was always in my head. Well, no one's really going to give me a show. I just got to make my own show because no one's going to give me a show, right? You just got to go make your own show. And so, when I started the WebOvision show, I called it, you know, or that's really what I called the format or the WebOvision, right? Maybe I should have come up with a better name like podcasting or something. It might have taken off. But WebOvision probably just sound a little too weird, you know?
2: Yeah, branding may have been off on that one. Yeah, sure.
1: There's that clip online where Joe Rogan comes on in the early 2000s.
2: Oh, tell the story.
1: He comes on, he looks around, he goes, wow, this is amazing. You put cameras in your living room. You don't need a network. You can do whatever you want. Someone's just got to figure out how to make money doing this, he said. And then he went off and made $200 million, right?
3: Dude, I think this is fucking awesome.
4: Thank you, man. See, no, I mean,
3: this is the craziest thing ever.
4: It really is different, you know, than television.
3: This
4: or
3: is
4: anything.
3: Way better.
4: It's like radio, but it's like television. And the genre is different because we can sit here and ramp. You know, there isn't that time constraint. You know, there isn't that pressure.
3: This, we need to figure out how you make money from this.
4: Yeah. I've got a lot of neat ideas.
1: But I started a show in my living room.
2: You were ahead of it.
1: Yeah, it was an interesting time. I did not gatekeep on the technology. Okay, here's some modern, I think that's a hip modern term, gatekeeping.
2: Right. It's up there with loop to loop.
1: Yeah, that's not like an old school term, right? That's a hip modern term, right? Gatekeeping?
2: Gatekeeping means not holding things back from others.
1: Yeah. But back in the day, we weren't gatekeeping on the technology of building the studio in my living room. Like I invited all the comedians in LA up and Joe Rogan being one of them. But, you know, so many people came up, whether it was Jimmy Kimmel or literally hundreds of people. Val Kilmer.
2: Norm MacDonald came in.
1: Steve-O, Norm MacDonald, all these people who, all, you know, almost virtually all of them, you know, went and started their own version of it shortly after as the technology got easier to get. And I actually consciously was sort of trying to kind of spread the idea of it because I kind of like the idea of just democratizing media a bit. You know, I had felt frustrated about not being able to necessarily always be able to sort of do what I wanted to do. I just made this movie, Freddy Got Fingered. And then I wanted to do a talk show. And, you know, if you've ever made a movie like Freddy Got Fingered and then you want to do a talk show, you have to build a TV studio in your living room. That's like basically...
2: They're not the only way. They're not opening 6A
1: yeah.
2: for you.
1: Yeah, exactly. So yeah, so it was kind of it was interesting because I kind of saw the technology changing and I thought, oh, this is cool. Let's let people. And you know, like you mentioned, Norm MacDonald. Norm MacDonald came up. I remember his producer, you know, came up with him. And they were looking at them. Everyone wanted to see how we were plugging the cameras in, and then everybody went off and started their own podcast.
2: Wanted to do it because you had spent your whole like kind of career being kept out of these places. Yeah. And you were like, hey, I kind of like spreading the word here because I get to, if I can spread the word here, then maybe we can democratize, as you point out, or like it'd be easier to do your own show.
1: I mean, I knew it was going to speed up the process of independent media growing by showing every comedian that came to my house how it worked. And, you know, of course, you're in your house. It wasn't just the technology of the camera streaming on the internet. It was also simple things like I had one crew member, right? Like all the cameras ran into a little switcher and it was just, you know, one person in the corner switching. And, you know, we're so accustomed to going on a television show and there's 100 people yeah. operating the television show. But so...
2: Are you sad then? I mean, I don't want to talk politics here, like I just mean in terms of like the format dying. Were you sad to see Colbert Show go away?
1: You know, I
2: because it's like it's an older form. It's the form. It's the form that you fell in love with.
1: To see the Ed Sullivan Theater go silent and the Late Show, which Letterman started there. That is sad. I mean, I think that like with it's sort of impossible to not get into politics about this because it's sort of I find it interesting sometimes when I'm online and people say like Americans who often listen to a lot of podcasts that say we're a communist country
2: Canada
1: like you hear stuff like that on podcasts I didn't know we were a communist country, that's pretty interesting. Yeah. I should start listening to more of these podcasts and learn a lot about my own country.
2: But when
1: they accuse you don't have freedom of speech up in Canada. All people will say sometimes when I go on podcast in America.
2: They'll say it to you. They'll be kind
1: what's it like being up there? You don't have freedom of speech up there. Yeah. I mean, we have freedom of speech in America. It's in our Canadian Charter of Rights and Freedoms. We have freedom of assembly, freedom of the press, freedom of speech, right? So, and then here we are a few years later and, they're canceling shows left and right. So who's got the freedom of speech now, right?
2: Hey, your buddy Jimmy Kimmel, he got taken off for a little while.
1: Yeah, so it's like, maybe we do have freedom of speech up here more so than they have in the United States because we don't have a government that's sort of putting pressure on corporations to cancel shows because what people are saying. That being said, on the other side of the sort of coin on that discussion, like I used
2: Looney.
1: To love, I loved what, the other side of the Looney.
2: Yeah, thank you very much,
1: Tom. Absolutely. I loved Carson. I loved Johnny Carson. He never talked politics. And I think that was what made The Tonight Show great. Everybody could watch and enjoy it and get up the next day and talk about the show. And it was not divisive. And, as much as I may have agreed with the message that Stephen Colbert had, it's sort of what's happened now with so many, also because of podcasting, right? And because of so many people having voices now, it seems now the internet wants to pick a side. It's the only way to really get anybody to pay attention.
2: You will choose your podcast based on your political leanings.
1: Yeah.
2: So if you choose the content you might view in your political
1: leanings. Become very tribal, especially, with the internet, right? So I think that...
2: it was your fault, Tom, is what you're saying.
1: It's probably, I ruined everything, I guess. Yeah, yeah. So
2: that's why I brought you here, by the way.
1: Here's the guy that ruined everything. I guess so, yeah. I guess it is.
2: I'm only joking. Of course, it's not for the love and honor.
1: I hadn't thought about it that way before.
2: I'm only kidding. That's not what we're doing.
1: I think you're probably right, though.
2: No.
1: There's not
2: as many places for people to kind of gather and sort of watch this. I understand what you mean.
1: I love talk shows, but I did find that when I watched Colbert, that it sort of felt like it was just always negative Trump skits, right?
2: Yeah.
1: And it just, to me, it was like, I don't know. I don't feel like really watching any of this because I've been just, it's the end of the day. I've been, and I'm, you know, I wasn't mad about it because I'm like a Trump supporter or something
2: sure,
1: like that.
2: Yeah,
1: he fired me on the Celebrity Apprentice, Donald
2: right,
1: Trump. Okay.
2: I forgot about that.
1: I'm not happy about that. Okay.
2: He did.
1: Donald
2: he
1: Trump,
2: did fire you.
1: Hey, he fired me because I went out drinking with Dennis Rodman on the night I was the project manager. So I'm not happy about that guy. But you know, it's like when you're just inundated on your phone all day with all this political, you know, screaming and yelling, and then you want to sit down and watch Johnny Carson or, you know, David Letterman and see him yell at somebody out of his, throw something off the sixth floor of his building and smash some bowling balls through a television set and have a laugh at some goofy and silly stuff. And then it's just very political. It sometimes sort of is just a tiresome end to a day of being inundated with the stuff on the phone.
2: It's a really interesting point Tom Green made there, one I wasn't necessarily expecting him to make, you know, that, you know, without sort of talking about which side of the political aisle you might be on, there's nothing wrong with in the evening just wanting a little bit of entertainment that is escapist and takes you out of the day. I'm Tom Power. You're listening to Q. You're in the middle of my conversation with the comedian Tom Green. Tom is from Ottawa. If you know him from having this sort of wild, anarchic career in comedy and talk shows. His show, The Tom Green Show, started on basic cable in Ottawa before moving to MTV in the 90s. He made a hilarious and very strange movie called Freddy Got Fingered. He was part of tabloids and Hollywood gossip. He got fired on The Apprentice by Donald Trump. And then, and this is the first part of this thing that you might relate to, if you've ever felt the pull to go home, you might relate to this. He moved back to rural Ontario and bought a farm. He has a new Crave talk show called The Tom Green Farm. So we're going to pick things up with Tom talking about the thing you might be curious about. Why exactly did Tom leave it all behind and move back home to rural Ontario?
1: During COVID, during the pandemic, I was, you know, I've for the last 20 years, I've toured doing stand-up comedy all over the world nonstop. Every year I look at my schedule and it was 300 shows this year. I'm going to be going in every city in the U.S. and Canada and over to the U.K. And it was just sort of, it was fun, but it was nonstop for 20 years and exhausting. And when the pandemic happened, you know, we canceled the whole tour for a year. It was the first time I had a year of not sort of constantly thinking about where I'm going next weekend type of thing. And at first I thought that was, you know, but I actually found it quite, you know, obviously the pandemic was a drag.
2: No, but it was.
1: I had a break, you know.
2: Yeah,
1: and
2: yeah.
1: I got this camper van and I was going out into the desert and I remembered how much I love being in nature and waking up in nature and also just not being able to get on an airplane and just go home and see my parents, right, who I'm very close with. And, you know, I'd often go. I'd be in Canada all the time. I'd see my parents all the time every year, you know, but it was 6 months went by. I didn't, you know, get on a plane. Yeah. I thought, I think I want to live closer to my family. I want to live in nature.
2: I know what you mean, yeah.
1: You know, also what's happened with technology is you don't have to be in LA anymore.
2: Yeah.
1: Like it used to be.
2: But for you, man, how about you? Like what does it do to you to be out there?
1: Oh, well, that's just, you know, the most calming, peaceful thing for me. I get up in the morning and I'm outside and I go out and I feed the animals and, the animals are very, very calming thing for me. I have this giant mule that I ride and we ride off into the wilderness together, you know, almost every day we go on these rides together.
2: What do you say about the mule about the mule? It's been a life changing experience. I don't like to say I have favorites, but we do have a special bond.
1: Yeah.
2: I'm not kidding around. You seem to really have
1: You have to really gain a mule's trust in order to ride a mule because they're smarter than horses in a lot of ways and they're more skeptical than horses. A mule is half horse, half donkey. So their intelligence comes from the donkey, which is really smart animal. So when they say stubborn as a mule, really what is happening when a mule is being stubborn and not listening to the commands it's being given is it's sort of skeptical about whether you know what you're doing. Is this safe? Is this person really someone I should trust with being the leader here? And should I follow this person off down this wilderness path into who knows where? And so in order to actually make it work and actually go for a ride into the wilderness, you have to actually gain this animal's trust in way that's even more complicated than with a horse, for example. And me having never ridden either type of animal for, really. It was all new. And it took me about 6 months to kind of learn just all the different nonverbal cues and everything that's involved with saddling the horse or the mule in a way that it feels comfortable, and, you know, letting her push you around the barnyard and, you know, just all these little things that all add up to, and just feeling confident. You know, if you feel confident when you're riding, it can tell that you are feeling confident.
2: That gets good for you. What's the hardest? Because your LA friends, sometimes you hear, Caitlin and I were talking about this, sometimes you hear people, I hear like celebrities say, like, I've had enough, I'm moving to a farm. Mm-hmm. Then you find out they're on a farm, but they got like staff. And this is not what that is, but I remember hearing Neil Young talk about the ranch in the Live at Massey Hall record. Yeah. Did you ever go out there to that Neil Young ranch?
1: No, that'd be amazing.
2: He had this ranch, I don't know if he still has it. And he introduces old man. He plays it for the first time at Massey Hall.
1: Yeah.
2: And he says, 1971. And he says, I just bought this ranch. He says,
1: I've seen this clip.
2: Yeah. This is about an old man who came with it.
1: Yeah.
2: You know, you know, but at least he had like a tender.
1: Yeah.
2: You're there. You're really doing it. You and your wife.
1: Yeah.
2: What's the hardest thing about working and living on a farm? I'll ask you the nice thing in a second, but I want to know the hardest thing.
1: I would say, you know, you have to be attentive to the animals for sure, because they have lots of needs, not just being fed, but they have, you know, health concerns, and you have to always sort of monitor them and be aware of what's going on. You can't just sort of take off for a month and not think about what you're going to do. You have to have somebody to, you know, when we travel, we have somebody that comes and looks after them. But I do it all myself now. I had some help in the first couple of years. I'd have a farmhand that would come over, but I started finding that I just like doing it myself. You know, it's sort of a daily exercise routine. Some people go to the gym. I go shovel manure and shovel it into the back of an ATV and then drive it out to an area that I like to dump it.
2: Go away. Down in LA, they'd pay all kinds of money to, like, you know, hey, listen, we got a new fitness trend.
1: Yeah, absolutely.
2: We'll take you out into
1: manure
2: the backyard.
1: Manure shovel. Pretty heavy manure.
2: Might be a nice way to make a couple of bucks.
1: Yeah, you get attached to the chickens, and then every once in a while, a fox or a coyote will come and get them. That's
2: hard.
1: That's hard. But the things that I would traditionally say would have described as work actually are really kind of fun when it's your farm. It's not like I'm, you know, my dad's asking me to go mow the lawn. I used to hate mowing the lawn. My dad would say, go mow the lawn. Oh, I want to ride my skateboard. I don't want to mow the lawn. I don't want to mow your lawn, you know. But now it's my lawn, you know, and it's fun, you know. Have a couple of beers with your buddies and throw some hay bales around. Paul Bissonnette, Biz Nasty, is on the show from Spit and Chicklets, the hockey podcast. And he's a hilarious guy, a friend of mine. And he was there helping us bale some hay bales around, throw some hay bales around this year on the show. It was fun.
2: Well, in the second episode, you say, I wake up at 5 a.m. now because I'm a farmer. When you go outside and look out onto the land at 5 a.m., what's your, like, favorite detail or favorite thing you notice about how the world looks or sounds at that time?
1: It's nice and cool. You know, even the summer, it's nice and cool. I love the way the light comes up from a different, obviously the opposite side of the property, and it hits the barnyard in such a way that that the sort of the animals are all very quiet. You know, when I say the animals, there's four animals. There's Fanny, Kia, the donkey, Fanny the mule, and a mummy and baby horse. The baby's now bigger than the mummy. She's two. It's Alora and Aria. I found them on Facebook Marketplace.
2: Oh.
1: Okay. Yeah. So, you know, I didn't know anything about horses, but I went on Facebook Marketplace and I saw there was a horse for sale with a baby horse. So I just went, we drove down to Barrie and bought them.
2: I didn't know
1: you could do that.
2: That's beautiful.
1: That's literally all you got to do is you go on Facebook Marketplace and you go down to Barrie and you buy them.
2: Type in mule in Facebook Marketplace.
1: Yeah.
2: The light reflecting off the, that's lovely, Tom.
1: And then
2: that's
1: they sit there and they soak the sun in the barnyard, and it's very quiet time. And I go and I kind of stand with them and I brush them at that time of day. And it's just nice. The steam is coming up off the pond and the fog, and it's a beautiful thing. And the light, I like the morning light, the angle of the light. We do a lot of our filming for the show early in the morning and in the magic hour, golden hour time. So if you watch the the Tom Green Farm on Crave.
2: Which has the same kind of theme song as the Tom Green Show.
1: That's right. I remade the theme song. This is the Tom Green Farm. It's not the Green Tom Farm. It used to be show. But yeah, they'll throw back to that. And yeah, you'll see a lot of attention was paid to making it look nice on camera. And a lot of that is about getting up early and getting that morning light.
2: I love the show. I love the celebrity parts for sure and the interviews and all that. And I love the sort of home reno parts. I was talking to you about beforehand. But I really, I don't know, I love you in it. And I love the way you are in it. I love the way you are on that farm. And I like the piece you found and happy you are. It's nice to see you.
1: Absolutely. Thanks, Tom. You'll love to have you out to the farm anytime you can make it.
2: I'd love to whenever you want. I'm not much for baling hay.
1: Yeah, no, it's okay. We won't put you to work if you don't want to. We can just have a beer.
2: I'll work, but you just got to show me how to do it.
1: Have a beer there. We'll get her done.
2: We'll play a little guitar?
1: Yeah, absolutely. That'd be amazing.
2: We'll do that. See, this is how I get out of doing manual labor. Tom Green, you can watch his new series, The Tom Green Farm, on Crave right now.

0: that's waiting to.
1: You might be dating yourself a little bit if you recognize that theme song, but I recognized it. I'll say not everybody on Q did, but I did. That is Maybe Tomorrow, the theme song for the great Canadian TV show The Littlest Hobo, recorded by Tom Green, my guest today, and Stephen Page, formerly of Bare Naked Ladies. Tom Green and Stephen Page had an excellent conversation on the Tom Green Farm. That whole conversation is up on YouTube. You can check that out, and you can stream Tom's music wherever you stream your music. I'm Tom Power. You're listening to Q. We are just 2 days away from Canada Day, Memorial Day in Newfoundland and Labrador. But all over the country, the Canadian flags are starting to go up. Barbecues are getting dusted off. The sheepdogs are probably getting ready to play somewhere. It's Canada Day. Anyway, in anticipation of the big holiday, you might want to hear this part of our conversation with the very Canadian comedian Julie Kim. Julie is an internationally acclaimed comedian. She's written on shows like Run the Burbs and Kim's Convenience. And she also co-wrote Simu Liu's famous Juno's monologue from 2022 that you might have seen. If you didn't, it was a parody of the Molson Canadian commercial where this guy, who in fact was played by CBC host Jeff Douglas, this guy talks about the things that make him Canadian, like a toque is a hat, a Chesterfield is a couch. It's pronounced Zed, not Z. Anyway, at the Junos in 2022, Simu, the actor, did this sort of updated version of that speech on stage and it went viral. So in honor of Canada Day, this Wednesday, here's Julie Kim talking about co-writing that, about what it was like to be part of that big viral Canadian moment. And we'll start a bit with that speech.
2: So whatever your background or gender, even if it's Toronto man's, everyone is fam. Because Canada is a place where the government is also our drug dealer. And we're into snowboarding, not waterboarding. And where a woman always has the right to choose. My name is Simu Liu, and I am Canadian.
1: I remember being at that. So that's Simu Liu's monologue from the 2022 Junos.
3: Oh, sorry, I'm just crying. Yeah?
1: Really?
3: No.
1: Oh. I got tissues. Is a parody of an old beer commercial.
3: Yeah.
1: Current CBC host Jeff Douglas was the lead in.
3: What?
1: Yeah, that's right.
3: I always wondered where that guy was.
1: Yeah, he was the host of As It Happens for a long time on CBC, and now he's out in Nova Scotia hosting one of the shows out there.
3: I had no idea.
1: What do you remember about being part of writing that I Am Canadian parody?
3: Sure. Well, I'll tell you that that was the first of the 2 years that I wrote for Simu for the Junos. And previous to that, I only knew Simu from Instagram. I actually know Simu through Ronnie Chang, who I opened for across North America a few years ago.
1: From The Daily Show, yeah.
3: Yes. And Simu and Ronnie had been working together in Australia for Shang-Chi.
1: The Marvel movie.
3: And this is when Simu was still like working on Kim's Convenience and they were like always looking for more Asian hosts or whatever. So we met a little bit and then he DM'd me. First DM I ever got from him said, oh, hey, I think I'm hosting the Junos and I need some writers. What's your email address? And I thought it was a scam. I thought it was a fake message.
1: Send me your ATM code.
3: Yeah, exactly. I'm a prince from Nigeria. I thought that was super weird. So it wasn't long after that they reached out and said, Simu wants to, like, writers, do you want to do it? And I was like, yeah, like, I'll pay you. Like, I'll just do it. But here's the thing. Simu told them, like, oh, I'll host. And as part of that, I want to hire an Asian writer, preferably female.
1: Mm-hmm.
3: So I worked on that with Leonard Chan the first year, who was another Toronto-based Asian writer, not female. But we had fun doing that. And we were just, I had never written something like this before. So we just spitballed a few ideas. And I did come up with this idea. I thought it would be neat. And he can do anything. He can sing and dance. He can, perform
1: backflips.
3: He did do a number of backflips. So I came up with this idea. And then we all sort of wrote it together. And it was really nice. And I really wanted that line in there where a woman has the right to choose. Because at the time in the U.S., there was a lot of flip-flopping about that. And Canada has never wavered about that. or had not till that point.
1: At that time, there was threats of repealing Roe v. Wade in the U.S., which ended up getting struck down, getting repealed.
3: Yeah.
1: And so you wanted that line in?
3: I wanted that line for us because I think Canada's the best, and just to reinforce how superior we are, or how I felt we were at the time. And I remember there was some network discussion about, oh, should we include it or not? I think that there was somebody somewhere that thought it might be offensive or not entirely true. And I'm like, no, it's completely true. Like, women can get abortions if they want in Canada, period, right at this time.
1: And you got that line in.
3: And we got the line in. And I said, Seema, this is going to be a great moment. Because, like, did you see the...
1: And it was. It went crazy viral.
3: Yeah.
1: Comedian Julie Kim talking about writing the very famous Seema Liu, I Am Canadian speech from the 2022 Junos. If you want to watch my full conversation with Julie or watch her reaction to us playing her that video, go to our YouTube channel, search for Q with Tom Power.
0: Hi, I'm Leroy Sibbles.

0: I'm Tom Power. You're listening to Q. Time now for the new segment. Well, I guess it's new-ish. We've been doing it for a while, right?
1: New-ish.
0: Yeah, new-ish. It's called Add It to the Q. And this is the time on the show where we read a letter submitted by you about a local musician in your community you think deserves to be heard on the CBC across the country by everybody. And then you hear their song. Here to read another listener letter is Q director Glory Amatayo. Hi, Glory.
1: Hello. I always want to slide in like they do on SNL, like on Weekend Update.
0: Yeah, slide in. Makes sense. How are you finding your newfound fame now that you're on the show all the time?
1: I don't know about newfound fame, but I will say someone did write a letter in, like making reference to something I said.
0: Hey.
1: And I was like, am I famous?
0: Has the family group chat heard it?
1: No, they have not, but I think my parents might have, but you know, I'm from like people where they keep you very humble if you do anything, proud of you, but that's as far as it goes.
0: I got a bit of that too.
1: Exactly.
0: All right, well, this is the opposite of humble. We're trying to get people to tell us about people in their community who they think maybe are too humble, need to be better known throughout the country. What do you got for us today?
1: Yes, okay, so I've got a letter today from Juliana Elsinga. Here's what she says. Good morning. I listen to your show all the time and notice that you're asking for song suggestions. There is a band here on Prince Edward Island called Sweet Gale.
0: Gale spelled G-A-L-E. It's not someone named Gale.
1: Yes, exactly. It's G-A-L-E. Not your aunt,
0: yes,
1: Gale.
0: Yes, not your aunt, Gale.
1: Maybe your Uncle Gale.
0: It could be your Uncle Gale, but it's the Wind Gale.
1: It's the Wind Gale. Okay. Sweet Gale. Their first release single is called Bend. Our daughter and her husband, Jillian Clough and Adam Campbell, started the band a couple of years ago, and they are currently working on completing more recordings. Our daughter, right, writes most of the lyrics. She has spent her whole life studying music and classical singing, graduating with a master's in opera and performance from the University of British Columbia. She eventually decided not to pursue the life of an opera singer. Instead, she and her husband settled here on Prince Edward Island to pursue their passion for music with this new band. She actually wrote Bend as she was making the decision to leave her lifelong dream of becoming an opera singer. Thank you so much for listening, and I hope you choose to play this on the radio.
0: Well, how sweet is this? This is a proud parent.
1: A proud parent.
0: Whose kid made a really interesting decision.
1: Yeah.
0: Was pursuing opera and decided to say, no, I'm heading back to Prince Edward Island.
1: Yeah.
0: Not unlike Tom Green. I'm heading back to Prince Edward Island and I'm going to make the music I want to make.
1: Exactly.
0: Well, I haven't heard this yet. I'm excited to hear it.
1: You have not.
0: Shout out Prince Edward Island.
1: Shout out Prince Edward Island.
0: Here is Sweet Gale. The song is called Bend. You

0: I love that song. There's something going on in the East Coast right now where there's sort of a harkening back to that sort of 90s pop music that was happening out of Halifax at that, or Halifax, Charlottetown, Moncton, around that time. Great song. Thanks for sending that in, Juliana, and thanks to Sweet Gale for recording that great music. And thanks to you, Glory.
1: Of course. Thank you to Juliana for writing in, and hopefully her daughter feels like it paid off to pursue her dream.
0: I'm sure. Me too. It's beautiful music.
1: So. Yeah.
0: Q@cbc.ca is the best way to send in a listener request, right?
1: Yes. If you have somebody from your community, they've impacted you, you love them, you want us to play them on the show, Q@cbc.ca. Tell us why. Tell us what they mean to you. Go to town. We really love to read these letters, so feel free to write as much as you want to.
0: Literally go to town and see who's playing.
1: Yeah, exactly. Go to town.
0: It's worth mentioning, this is my last show before I take a couple of weeks off on vacation. So you brought along another letter.
1: I did. I thought since it was Tom's last show, why not do a couple of these, since this is obviously a segment that we love to do on the show. So I do have another letter.
0: Okay, great.
1: Okay.
0: Who's it from?
1: Okay, yeah. So this one is from Cheryl Wilson.
0: Okay.
1: So here's what she said. Well, actually, so Cheryl actually started off her letter by naming the segment. Remember, we put a call out to people to do that.
0: Oh yeah, that's right. It's called Add It to the Queue.
1: It's called Add It to the
0: Queue. Because I wanted to call it Q-tips, but I got voted down.
1: Everybody hated it.
0: You're right. Everyone really hated it.
1: People grimace. I'm actually fighting back a cringe every time you say it now.
0: Okay, so Cheryl starts by referencing that.
1: Yeah, so gotcha. Cheryl starts by referencing that, and then she says, okay, so let me tell you who mine is for, her letter, her suggestion. She says, his name is Sasha Brudeau out of Halifax, Nova Scotia. And he plays with his band, The Homewreckers. We've seen him live at the Carlton in Halifax and at O'Leary's in St. John. And there's a moment in both rooms that stayed with me. The crowd is loud through the covers and sings along. Then Sasha shifts into one of his own songs and the room leans in. One of those songs, Don't, written by Sasha with The Homewreckers, is about a friend who died at 27. For anyone who has lost someone so young, you know that feeling, and Sasha's words and notes capture it completely. A while ago, I heard an interview on my local CBC radio about musicians collaborating to keep stages alive, since so many people still aren't going out to shows the way they used to before the pandemic. It stuck with me because that's exactly the gap Sasha is caught in. The room loves him. The room just doesn't seem to be enough anymore. This is one of the reasons why this segment is so important and I'm sure appreciated. Spotlighting our local talent is important. Cheers, Cheryl.
0: Thank you, Cheryl, for sending that in. I mean, a couple of great points there.
1: Yeah.
0: One is that folks have not been going out. I have friends who are playing shows and friends who are running venues.
1: Yeah.
0: And it still hasn't come back the way it used to.
1: You know? Play live music too.
0: I play live music. Yeah. You know, it hasn't quite come back the same way. You know, I think it's more like, how do I put this? Like, if you love the artist and they're touring, I think people are going out to see them.
1: Right.
0: But the days of like people going out to hear your local bands, it's not as common as it used to be. So
1: yeah.
0: I thanks for Cheryl for encouraging people even tonight to go out and see a band or a singer. And I'm so happy to hear this song from Sasha, because I think this is such a relatable feeling to lose a friend too young. And I'm looking forward to hearing that. And I love this segment. So I'm so glad we're going to play the song. I haven't heard it yet.
1: Not at all. And Sasha has a beautiful voice and it's very moving and touching. So this is the song that Cheryl suggested, Don't, that Sasha wrote about their friend who passed away. So this is Don't.
0: Let's hear it.

0: That is Sasha Bradoe with Don't Take That Light Away, featuring The Homewreckers. Great. Not a little East Coast flavor today.
1: I know.
0: I appreciate that. It's a great song. If you have a suggestion for Added to the Queue, how do they get it to us?
1: Queue@cbc.ca is the best way to do that. We started the show off in Ontario and we ended in the East Coast.
0: So especially if you're listening to this in Vancouver
1: great.
0: Or in the north or in the prairies,
1: yes.
0: Send along, or Alberta would be great,
1: yep.
0: You know, send along your suggestions for people in your hometown you think deserve to be heard. Thanks a lot, Glory, for coming in.
1: Thank you for having me.
0: You know, I'm having a hard time accessing these emotions. But I'm going to be gone for a few weeks.
1: I know. And I'm trying not to get sad.
0: I know. I'm going to miss you and Psalm so much and coming in here every day. But we got some great guest hosts coming up, right?
1: We have great guest hosts coming.
0: Ali Hassan's going to be here.
1: Yep.
0: Garvia Bailey's
1: going to
0: be
1: Schlanger.
0: Here. Talia Schlanger's going to be here.
1: Yeah. Joe Deacon.
0: You're not going to miss me at all. I'll be back before you know it.
1: It's just nice to say.
0: Yeah.
1: No. No, I'm kidding. Of course I'm going to miss you.
0: I'm going to miss you too, Glory. And thank you so much to everybody for listening to this. I'll be back in late August. I think that's all there is to it. That is it for Q Today. Tomorrow on the show, Deborah Cox is one of the most celebrated voices in Canadian music with a career that spans chart-topping hits and multiple Grammy nominations. She'll be here to tell you about starting out as a backup singer for Celine Dion and now singing one of Celine's biggest hits in a new big Broadway smash hit. If you want to get in touch with us, as Glory mentioned, q@cbc.ca. I want to thank so much the team here at Q for an excellent season and my deepest appreciation to everyone here for making it sound like I know what I'm talking about at all. And I want to thank you for listening, because if it wasn't for you listening to this, I wouldn't have socks, I tell you that much. We'll see you soon. Not that soon. Later on.

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1: Hi, I'm Douglas Gelvin, your summer host of Daybreak. 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But is it coming back? We're going to find out what happened and what's next coming up tomorrow.
2: Three big games at the World Cup today, including one to decide who Canada's next opponent will be. Plus, Wimbledon kicks off today.
1: Blake is also back on traffic. 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
3: I'm Pia Chattopadhyay. The knockout stage is on at the FIFA World Cup, and what a ride it's already been. Simon Cooper is covering his 10th tournament and is here to tell us who's up, who's down, and who's set to win big. That's coming up on the current review.
4: From CBC News, the world this hour, I'm Neil Herland. Ottawa police say they're investigating an alleged murder-suicide after two young boys were found dead in a home and the body of their father in a burnt-out vehicle. Rafi Bujikanian has reaction.
5: He was sitting outside here in the front of our house, and there's a lot of police coming around here.
6: It didn't feel real, you know, to be so close to home, and then it happened.
7: Police say they arrived at this home Monday morning after someone reported they were getting no response from the family. Police found two boys inside, 7 and 12-year-old brothers, both dead. That scene connected to a parking lot 55 kilometers south of Ottawa, where police say they found the boy's father in a burnt-out car, also dead. And a third location, a business set ablaze in a village further south.
8: Obviously, it's a very tragic incident.
7: Investigators say they intend to speak to the boy's mom, who is divorced from their dad. They say the father is the lone suspect.
8: We do believe this was a double homicide suicide at this moment.
7: Police say there are other kids with ties to the family, but are confident they are in good care. Rafi Bujikanian, CBC News, Ottawa.
4: Residents of Fort Simpson in the Northwest Territories who have not yet left the community due to a nearby wildfire are being ordered to shelter in place until further notice. The village of Fort Simpson issued the order this evening. It follows an evacuation issued on Sunday. The fire is now 7 kilometers west of the village airport. Police in BC say six people are presumed to have drowned after a charter boat sank off Richmond. The Mounties say the search for the four men and two women is over, and they have now moved into recovery. Four people were rescued. As Caroline Bargout reports, a couple on a sailboat is being credited with saving three lives.
9: They were sort of help, but nothing really.
10: Brian Angus and Dorothy Stauffer were on their sailboat Sunday morning when they spotted five people. They were floating on their backs in choppy waters in the Georgia Strait, about 20 kilometers southwest of Vancouver's International Airport. The couple called in a mayday to alert the Coast Guard, then tried to help.
11: There's no doubt they were hypothermic, and none of them had life jackets on.
10: The couple was towing a 3-meter dinghy behind their boat and tried to coax the group to grab hold of it. By the time the couple got to the three, they had lost sight of the other two.
9: We decided to just go for the three that were closer together. That's the decision, a hard one we had to make.
10: 10 people are believed to have been on a charter fishing boat when it began taking on water around 11:45 a.m. Sunday. RCMP say by Sunday afternoon, four people had been rescued. The search for the other six people was suspended Sunday night. Major Gregory Clark is the officer in charge of the Joint Rescue Coordination Center in Victoria.
12: Ultimately, we don't take it lightly. It's definitely a challenging decision, but we exhausted all possible ways to find any survivors.
10: Caroline Bargout, CBC News, Vancouver.
4: The Alberta government says it will reveal details of a new pipeline proposal this Thursday. Alberta is submitting an application to the Federal Major Projects Office for a new 1 million barrel a day pipeline to Canada's west coast. The U.S. Supreme Court is preparing to wrap up its term for the summer, issuing a flurry of final decisions. Paul Hunter reports.
13: A number of significant decisions out. One thing perhaps of interest was not so much a decision, but a denial. The court denying a bid by the U.S. president to make arguments to overturn a lower court ruling in the case involving E. Jean Carroll. She's the New York writer who a jury found had been sexually abused by Donald Trump in the mid-1990s. That jury awarded her $5 million in damages. Trump's lawyers wanted the case tossed, arguing the judge had wrongly allowed certain evidence. The Supreme Court today letting the lower court ruling stand? And short answer, that's the end of the line for Donald Trump in this case. He will now have to pay E. Jean Carroll that $5 million. Trump posting he was surprised by the denial and called the whole thing a, quote, fake case brought by someone he'd effectively never met. Paul Hunter, CBC News, Washington.
4: And that is your World This Hour. For CBC News, I'm Neil Herland.
14: Good evening, I'm Simon Akinesheny with your Environment Canada weather forecast. In Montreal tonight, a few clouds, the low 20 degrees. Tomorrow, chance of showers, 28 the high. For Quebec City, partly cloudy overnight, the low 15. Increasing cloudiness tomorrow, 27 the high. In Sherbrooke, becoming partly cloudy near midnight, the low 12. Tomorrow, chance of showers, the high 29. And for Gaspé, chance of showers tonight, risk of a severe thunderstorm early in the evening, the overnight low 12. Also a chance of rain tomorrow, high 26.

0: Hello and welcome to The Current Review on CBC Radio 1. I'm Pia Chattopadhyay, sitting in for Matt Galloway. Coming up, why musician Adrian Sutherland chooses to live and raise his family in his First Nation of Attawapiskat in Northern Ontario. And then, summer podcasts on The Current. Today, the CBC Health podcast, The Dose with Dr. Brian Goldman, and a look at GLP-1 drugs. But we begin with the latest on the beautiful game. Team Canada is making Men's World Cup history, their first time ever in the round of 16. And what a tournament it's turning out to be with yesterday's 1-0 win over South Africa. We've seen so many firsts for our men's team. First ever World Cup win, and now they have two wins under their belts. First time in the knockout round, and first knockout win. Fans across our country watching that stoppage time goal from Stefan Estacio yesterday were, I think it's fair to say, losing their minds.
1: Like a dream come true. We've been waiting for that moment and it arrived.
2: It was amazing. I felt my heart beating.
3: Words I can't even explain. First time round of 16, we're going to go all the way.
4: It's history. Come on, Canada. We keep going.
0: This FIFA World Cup is Simon Cooper's 10th tournament. He's a journalist writing for the Financial Times, and he's also the author of World Cup Fever, a soccer journey in 9 tournaments. Simon's in Boston. Can we please start with Canada's win yesterday? They're now through to the round of 16. What do you think of how Team Canada has been playing so far?
5: I mean, this is by far the best Canada I've ever seen. I would love to see Alphonso Davies, who's, you know, one of the world's great players, play in the center of your team. But for now, it's a highly organized, very fit, high-paced team with no obvious weak links. I'm not saying it's a world-class team, but I think nobody wants to play them. I say this with particular thought because my team is the Netherlands and I am hoping we will play you in a few days.
0: Yes, we'll find out tonight if it's Netherlands or Morocco that Team Canada will play. Simon, let me ask you about Captain Alphonso Davies because, of course, he'd been sidelined with injuries but played yesterday, not so long, but in the game. What are you seeing from him in terms of how he's playing despite the injury?
5: He hasn't been... I mean, I think of Alphonso Davies when he's fit, and I think of him as the Bayern left back. And then at the last World Cup, when I did watch Canada a couple of times in 2022, he was the playmaker. I realized a completely different role than at Bayern. He is by far the best Canadian player ever.

0: on either Morocco or Netherlands. What are you expecting to see from us there?
1: I think that the problem is a kind of lack of creativity. You saw that against South Africa, that you don't have players who can hit a line-breaking pass where you you kind of jump a line, it goes through a line of the opposition. You need kind of imagination and creativity to hit that. It's given to very few at this level. You don't have players who can dribble past somebody and open up space that way. So against an international class defense, you need those kinds of in gifts of individual brilliance, which is the one thing I find a little bit lacking.
0: Hmm. Okay, so at every FIFA tournament, there are the standout stories, you know, and sometimes they are those little teams that go big. And this year, it's Cape Verde. They defied all odds, went unbeaten in the group stage. They're now into the knockout stage. It's a tiny island country off the coast of Africa, the smallest country by population ever to make it to a men's World Cup knockout round. What's standing out for you with Cape Verde, Simon?
1: Yeah, one of the smallest. They have 500,000 inhabitants, and then they have this huge diaspora. And it's just a wonderful story. A lot of this World Cup is a story of diasporas, and it's a kind of new idea of what a country is. So most of their players are born in Rotterdam, a couple in the United States, in France, in Portugal. And so it's saying, what is Cape Verde? Cape Verde is not just the 500,000 people who live on these few islands, you know, off the west coast of Africa, where it's so dry that most of the population has to emigrate. Cape Verde also includes the diaspora and even the children of the diaspora. And that's been very much the theme of this World Cup, which they embody. And what I love about watching them is a lot of small teams come to the World Cup to defend and to foul because they obviously don't have a talent pool that can compete with the best. And Cape Verde really go out to play. They do quite a bit of attacking. They against Spain, they committed just one foul the whole match against the European champions. So they're really a team that tries to play attacking soccer, even with the limited means they have.
0: They're up against the defending World Cup champions, Argentina, next.
1: Yeah, I don't think we've ever seen a matchup that kind of disproportionate in a knockout round. Messi, who at 39 has already scored 6 goals, which in many World Cups would be enough to make you the highest scorer of the entire World Cup. He's done that, you know, playing fewer than 4 games. It's astonishing. And then to have him against this country playing its first ever World Cup. I think for a lot of Cape Verdeans, just the idea of being on the same field as Messi is something that they could never have imagined in the history of the island.
0: Let me ask you about one more superstar. This is Portugal's Cristiano Ronaldo. His team is playing against Croatia here in Toronto. He played in his last game when they were facing Colombia this past Saturday. He played an entire 90 minutes. I mean, that is so amazing and so hard to do. At those highest of high-level ranks, who else is standing out for you?
1: Well, Ronaldo is not standing out. I mean, he is playing the whole game because he doesn't like to be substituted. He seems to be the boss of the Portuguese team, so the coach has to pick him. But this is a wonderful team, and they have Ronaldo, who was a great player, one of the greatest in history, but is now 41 years old. And as you say, he plays, which is admirable, but it's like saying, you know, I jogged around the park. That's pretty good. But he doesn't really contribute very much. So he's definitely not standing out. And there's a big debate in Portugal about whether he drags the team down by kind of insisting on still remaining. I mean, you've never really had that in the history of soccer, that at a World Cup, a major nation is led by a guy aged over 40 who refuses to leave the team.
0: Okay, let me ask you about another team, and this is Norway, and I bring Norway up because along with Japan is a potential underdog in this statement. That's what you say, Simon. What's caught your attention with this team? Why do you think they might go far?
1: I mean, Norway come up every 25 years or so, and now they have the best player in the history of Norway, Erling Haaland, who plays for Manchester City. He's one of the world's great goal scorers. He's about 9 feet tall, also very fast, has the feet of Messi. He's just this brilliant footballer from this small country. He's quite a cheery guy who seems happy to play for a team where he's by far the best player. He doesn't, you know, he likes the camaraderie. He doesn't complain about the lack of quality. And with a well-organized team, with a couple of good players and one kind of world historical individual up front, anything is possible. And also, you know, I picked Norway as my dark horse early because they're from Western Europe, which is still the dominant region in terms of football. Western Europeans, you know, everybody plays, so you have a large talent pool, even for a small country. And they kind of know how to play soccer, which

0: is a game of geometry. It's about increasing space when you have the ball and reducing space, shrinking space when you don't have the ball.
1: You have been to every World Cup since 1990, right? So this makes this your 10th FIFA World Cup. And I'm wondering how this one is sort of thus far fitting into to the previous ones for you, Simon.
0: It's been a really good World Cup, and that's against my expectation. I haven't been to Canada or Mexico yet. I hope to get there. But I've been in the United States, and of course, you know, we've all spent 10 years fearing and loathing the United States as it's become under Donald Trump. And I thought it would be a World Cup of Trump speaking about the World Cup all the time, ICE arresting people all the time, kind of the US hating the world being expressed through this World Cup. And it's not been like that. Trump has not paid any attention to the World Cup, thankfully. Americans have got really into it. Foreign fans love being in the United States. We're all kind of remembering things we used to love about America, which are still in large part there. And so it's a kind of rekindled love affair between the United States and the world has been my personal experience of the World Cup. And I think of many people going around the US.
1: Yes, that's true. Many people have been saying they're surprised watching games in the United States. One Scottish fan wrote that she'd had her faith restored in the US after being in Boston for some of the games there. As you say, plenty of people had fairly negative views about the US as a host country. And so what do you credit sort of turnaround, the positive view of the US?
0: Well, we've been hearing rightly for 10 years about all the terrible things and this terrible man who runs the country. And of course, it changes your view of Americans that an actual majority of them could re-elect him. And yet when you're here, and I lived in Boston, I studied here over 30 years ago. When you're here, you're reminded of, you know, the cheerfulness, friendliness of most people. You're reminded that the US is this possibly the most diverse country in the world, with the possible exception of Canada, that there's also a joy that often hits a country during hosting a World Cup. I hope you're experiencing it as well. The sense of being at the center of the world, the kind of excitement that, you know, the Scots are there, the Norwegians are there, the Dutch are there, everybody is here. And in the US, I think what also makes this a great World Cup is every country has a diaspora already in place. So when Brazil played Haiti, the stadium is full of people in Brazil shirts, people in Haiti shirts, Haitian fans singing. And of course, I guess 95% of those people actually live in the United States. So the US, it has its own fan base in place. And, you know, I've been to World Cups in countries like Japan, where there are no foreign fans, where, you know, Nigeria are playing and there's 27 people in the stadium supporting Nigeria.
1: And Simon, you've compared the cultural exchange in the US at this World Cup with what we saw when Russia hosted back in 2018. So draw those parallels for us.
0: Yeah, I mean, that's what I was reminded of. In Russia, you know, a country that's not used to welcoming the world, like the US has a president that presents the world as a danger and, you know, all these bad people who want to take us down. And then when suddenly in Russia, all these foreigners showed up, probably the largest foreign, most visible foreign presence in the history of Russia. So you had Poles and Senegalese and Peruvians dancing on the streets of Moscow and kind of trying to take selfies with police officers who actually obliged, again, for the first time in Russian history. Russians really, most of them really loved this. And they would dance on the streets with foreigners and there'd be kind of street parties on Red Square in front of the Kremlin until all hours of the night. I went around the country staying in Airbnbs, you know, ordinary Russian apartments, and sort of entered Russian apartment life in a way I'd never expected. And again, found it terrifically welcoming. So I was struck by that parallel between Russia 2018 and the US now. Of course, we know with Russia 2018 that it did not open up and become a happy world-loving country. So I don't have the illusion that World Cups change anything, but they do show you the world in a new way. They illuminate the world in unexpected ways.
1: Yeah, because of course, critics would say, well, this is what sports washing is all about, that you put your best, you know, face forward to the rest of the world. You try to mitigate the things that people are critical about, and you try to say, look, we're the good guys here. What do you think of that?
0: Well, that's what Russia is definitely doing, and Qatar. You know, sports washing is you're an ugly regime and you show yourself as nicer, kindlier, more welcoming than you are. Trump never wanted to do that because Trump is proud of hating the world, proud of deporting immigrants, proud of his sadism. And that's what he wanted to showcase. Trump was never going to be the guy saying, oh, I'm so happy that all these Haitian and Brazilian fans are here. Trump likes to be the bad guy. But what has made this World Cup better is Trump, perhaps through age, lack of interest, has shown zero interest in it. And so we're having, to my surprise, a Trump-free World Cup. The US was not trying to do sports washing, was not trying to ever, the idea was to present the Trumpian regime as more cuddly than it is. That Trump doesn't want that.
1: Except, Simon, we are going to see the U.S. president at FIFA. Well, yeah. He's going to present along with the FIFA president, Gianni Infantino, at the final. He's going to present the cup to whatever team wins. That's not happened at other World Cups. What do you make of this break from tradition?
0: I think Mussolini in 1934 in Italy presented the cup, and Mussolini had his own trophy made much bigger than the actual World Cup, Coppa del Duce. So there is a precedent. I mean, it's going to be horrendous, but the thing about Trump is that he learned when he went to watch the New York Knicks a few weeks ago that he was just very loudly booed by the crowd in New York. He doesn't get out much. Since the assassination attempt, he's also been worried about kind of going out in public. So I think the World Cup final is almost a safe space for him, because the crowd will be cheering the winning team. And if he's not kind of announced in a big and visible way, people won't notice until suddenly he's presenting the trophy to the team. There'll be cheers, and he will be able to bask in that. Because if there's an announcement, here is, you know, President Donald Trump to present the World Cup trophy, the stadium will erupt in jeers and whistles. So it's, even doing that is a difficult thing for this man, who no longer goes out much, partly because he is very unpopular in his own country. But yeah, I mean, clearly it will hugely, it will be a blot on the day to have him there.
1: There's always criticism of World Cups. This one in particular is being seen by many as a cash grab from FIFA, from Gianni Infantino, things like the cost of tickets, transportation. Is Infantino changing the World Cup and FIFA more broadly by further prioritizing profits?
0: Yeah, I think that he's setting a precedent, which is we can charge just whatever the market will stand, and that will be more in the US than in, say, Spain, Portugal, Morocco in 2030. But let's just gouge the fans, because they really want to watch the World Cup. We'll make them pay the match. And that's never been, you know, the idea of the World Cup. And at all previous World Cups that I've been to, there would always be tickets for under $100, even for big games. And so I think they want to do this going forward, so they have more money to give to the presidents of national federations who vote for Infantino, who might then, some of them, stick money in their personal pockets. And the other change that he's introduced, which I hope doesn't stick, is the advertising breaks, which they call hydration breaks, and fans hate them. So that might be a reason to end it. But of course, it does allow TV companies who fund a lot of the World Cup to sell more space. So I'm worried that those two things will persist, high ticket prices and hydration breaks, even after this World Cup.
1: There is a thing about the World Cup, Simon, and maybe it's a little bit like the Olympics, but I can't tell you, and you know this to be true as well, how many people that aren't into sports, who have never watched a soccer game in their lives, that are just drawn to their televisions or on the streets, you know, celebrating a particular team or whatnot. What is it about the World Cup that makes people want to do that?
0: People watch partly because other people are watching. So it's the biggest thing in your country. I mean, I'm sure yesterday's game was something that everybody was talking about, and that at work today, you know, people are going to be talking about at school, on the bus. And so you want to be part of it. And I think it's not that the quality of the soccer is so good. I mean, a game like Canada, South Africa would not be as good as a Champions League knockout game in club soccer, but it just matters more because the nation is at stake. And you see, you know, those 11 guys, and I wish they were wearing Maple Leaf shirts. I don't understand why you don't do that in soccer, but they kind of incarnate, they embody Canada at that moment. They are the country with all its strengths, its flaws, everything you love about it. And so it's very rare to have your country embodied. Of course, Canada has it in ice hockey, but for most countries, soccer is the principal way. And so the whole nation is in it. And in a book, Soccernomics, Stefan Szymanski showed that suicides fall in European countries when a country is participating in a World Cup. And it's because even quite lonely people are drawn into the national community. They feel part of something bigger and they have something to talk about with other people. And so it's a very special moment in the life of a country. It's not really so much about the quality of soccer. It's about the meaning and the drama.
1: Okay, I only have about a minute left with you, and we still have a ways to go. But if you were to place your bets now, or hedge your bets, I know you said you're cheering for the Netherlands, but who do you think we're going to be seeing in the final?
0: And World Cups are made of chance and fluke. So I would say France and Argentina, knowing that's almost certainly going to be wrong.
1: All right, Simon, we will leave it there. Thank you for joining us. And go Canada, go, along with all the other teams people are cheering for. We appreciate your time so much. Take good care.
0: Thank you.
1: Simon Cooper is a journalist who writes about soccer for the Financial Times. His latest book is World Cup Fever, A Soccer Journey in 9 Tournaments. Simon was in Boston. You're listening to The Current Review on CBC Radio 1. I'm Pia Chattopadhyay. When Cree musician Adrian Sutherland was nominated for his first Juno in 2022, of course his family was proud. But they were also disappointed because it meant Adrian had to leave his bird hunting camp early to attend the award ceremony in Toronto. Adrian hadn't shot a single bird yet, and normally he wouldn't come back from a hunt until he had enough to fill the freezer. Adrian didn't win that Juno, but when he returned home to his First Nation in Northern Ontario, members of his community kept dropping off game for his family to make up for the hunt that Adrian had missed. Life in Attawapiskat is undeniably hard, but stories like these help Adrian explain why he chooses to live there, even though he has the means to leave. They paint a portrait of his world that headlines about poverty, despair, and decaying water systems failed to capture. Adrian's memoir is called The Work of Our Hands, A Cree Meditation on the Real World. And I spoke with Adrian earlier this year. Here's our conversation. You write that there is a music to daily life in Attawapiskat. What do you mean by that?
2: Well, I think there's a rhythm to how people live and the philosophy up there. You know, the work that we do with our hands by collecting water, by holding a rifle to harvest food for your family, fixing, building. It's all really hands-on. Life up there is really, really very, very physical and also hard at times as well.
1: You're a musician. What does the music sound like of Attawapiskat? Not the music, in which I mean the sound of your music, but when you think of the music of Attawapiskat, what does that sound like?
2: Well, for me, I think there is both hardships and beautiful things coexisting. You know, they don't cancel each other out. So I think they both exist together. But there's also a peace and a quiet. And I really like that part of it because the connection to the land is really what kind of keeps me there. And there is a bit of a noise, I guess, a white noise to that. And it's hard to describe unless you're sitting there listening to the wind, you know, howl through the trees and through the Hudson Plains. It's certainly a very peaceful place at times as well.
1: That's what keeps you there, because as I said in our introduction, you've chosen to stay. You could have left, but you've said, nope, this is my home and this is where I want to stay and raise my family. Why?
2: Well, I think the one reason that comes to mind is having a strong connection to my ancestry. I think this is where I was raised the Cree traditional way, and I was raised to hunt and provide. And that was something that we did almost daily as kids. You know, we were, as soon as we were old enough to snare small game like rabbit, that became our job. It became my sole responsibility to collect water for the house. My grandmother made sure that I did that as soon as I was strong enough. So before school, we would be doing all these different activities, either, you know, collecting water or going out and, you know, collecting small game. And that sort of continued on throughout my whole life growing up there. And then raising my family, I tried to continue that tradition with my children as well.
1: So life's still like that up there for your kids?
2: Yeah, absolutely. I mean, for one thing that hasn't really changed is water, like the issue of water. I mean, I spent my entire life collecting either snow in the winter and ice to melt for drinking water, or collecting, you know, water from the main river through a hole that was kept open all winter long. So, I mean, the tools that I used to collect water maybe have changed. Like I use a canister today, which is quite heavy, 80 pounds to carry that thing every day and fill it to bring water to your family. It's very physical.
1: When I think of water in Attawapiskat, I and others, of course, think of the trials of not having clean drinking water and so forth. I want to talk more about this canister because each chapter of this book revolves around a certain tool that you've used, your hands that have helped derive meaning from your experiences. So let's talk more about this water canister. Tell me more about, like, not just the practicalities of it, but the symbolism of the water canister. What's the story you're telling?
2: Well, for me, you know, bringing clean, safe drinking water from a river to your family, to your home, is a deep act of love for me. And, you know, I know straining it with a strainer is not really going to keep, you know, bacteria and the other things out of the drinking water, but it's certainly going to keep debris and other stuff that, you know, comes with that water that you collect from the river out of the drinking water. So I think that was the first thing that comes to mind for me, is that I do it willingly, you know, and I don't complain about it. And it's something that's necessary and has to be done. And so it's something like that I've been doing like my whole life.
1: You don't complain about it now, but as a kid?
2: Well, yeah, I mean, it does. When grandma sends you across the road with a little, 2 gallon white pail and to fill the washing tub, you know, you got to go make several trips across the road to get the water.
1: And when did it dawn on you, Adrian, that, hey, this is my job as a kid. I do it every day. I don't love it every day, but this is what I do. That other kids in our country don't have to do that.
2: Well, I think when I realized, as I got a little older, I realized that there were differences that I noticed. You know, when I went to the South, I went to high school in the city of Timmins, and I noticed like everybody had plumbed water. They had water, running water. And even in the community, they had teachers. The non-Indigenous people that were living there had running water and plumbing and were able to shower and do things like that. But the rest of the community didn't. And I wondered about that, probably when I started to get into my teens. And it felt wrong, you know, when I started to think about it more. And I felt a little bit cheated, you know, in a lot of ways. And I started to feel kind of upset about it. Knowing that there were differences in how Indigenous peoples were treated as opposed to non-Indigenous peoples in this country. And I started to, feel really cheated, you know, when I said, like, you know what I mean? This, me collecting water for the last, you know, whatever, is 18 years old, for the last 10, 12 years or whatever, has been a huge colossal waste of time. You mean I could have had, you know, running water all this time? So I felt really cheated, you know, that's how I would describe it.
1: Resentful in some ways?
2: Yeah, absolutely. I think you resent the fact that the people that are in charge of ensuring that, you know, Canadians have access to safe drinking water don't respect you enough as an Indigenous person to bring you the same, you know, like access to water.
1: Another tool you write about is the guitar and how it feels good in your hands. I love holding and playing guitar. I think it's a pretty magical thing. Where did your relationship with the guitar begin?
2: Well, my very, very, very earliest relationship with the guitar was through my mother, who played guitar. She also played the organ. So that was kind of like my first experience with being around the guitar. And I was very young, maybe five, six years old. And she played the guitar in the home. So I got to listen to her and watch her play. And that's how I first got interested in the guitar. And of course I couldn't play. I was not able to even hold a note. It just sounded terrible, right? This racket I was making. So I tried playing it, obviously couldn't play it. And then, I got into singing, I had some records in a record player and I sang to those records. I learned the melodies and the words and I was really into singing a lot at a young age. And then as I got older, I was able to learn the guitar eventually, and it's kind of been my go-to instrument ever since. When I want to do music, when I want to do songwriting, I love picking up the guitar and singing and writing songs.
1: You put the guitar down for the most part for some years, and so you get back to it in a more whole way when you're in rehab. Can you take me to that moment? What it was like again, picking up that guitar, what it meant to you, what it did for you?
2: Well, I think when I was in rehab, that's when sort of I had to pause my life for a little while during that period. And then it was also a reset. And it allowed me to sort of think about things a lot, especially with my life and my personal life. But it also allowed me to pick up the guitar again and to start singing again. Something I hadn't done for a long time. And I really discovered that it was a way to kind of just go to a different place, you know, and be able to take whatever I was feeling and put it somewhere out and get rid of that sort of emotion. So that's kind of how I remember that first picking up the guitar again and singing on it and starting to play again. It really did helped me let go of a lot of things, you know, and just kind of check out for a little bit and go to that place, you know, that helped.
1: It played a pivotal role on your path to sobriety.
2: Absolutely. I mean, when you go through something like rehab, it's such a difficult thing to do. There's so many things you have to work through, you know, and you really have to take a hard look at yourself and look at that person in the mirror and go through the things and deal with them. And then once you've kind of done that, you feel very vulnerable, you know, and everything around you doesn't seem the same. The people that you know don't appear to be the same as well. So everything is new. That's how I felt coming out of there. And if it wasn't for music and that guitar, I think it would have made things a lot more difficult for me. I think coming out of there, I was very lucky to have that, to be able to connect back with music.
1: One more tool I want to ask you about, and that's the hammer. What has the hammer come to represent when it comes to your life story?
2: Well, as you may know, I mean, housing is a big issue up in the north. And I think, you know, home for me has come in different shapes and sizes over the years. And so when we first moved back to the community, we didn't have a home to live in. This was in 2009. So we crammed into a one bedroom under our family's roof. So that was very difficult for us, because to live like that is tough, right? So I had to do something about it. And up there, everything is 10 times harder to do. Logistics is one big challenge, like to move stuff in, to cover the cost of shipping stuff up there is just unbelievable. Things get lost along the way all the time. So that challenge alone is very daunting, you know, to deal with that one part alone. Then you have to build, right, on ground that's shifting, you know, throughout the year because of the frost, you know, everything up, and then it sets again in the spring. So things have to be built a certain way and done properly. Otherwise, if you don't have a good foundation. So you have to learn all these things. And then I had to gather the materials over the period of a decade to have enough to be able to actually build a house. And of course, I had help from my neighbors and friends, and I had help from the local band office, housing department. All those people came together in the end, and we were finally able to build this house. It took, you know, a tremendous amount of energy to do that. And I had to learn about everything from framing, you know, to plumbing, to electrical work. It was quite daunting, you know, when I first started, but we did it.
1: You did it. Tell me about this house. It has provided you and your family a roof over your head, a stable one. It is safe. It's warm for you and your kids. Tell me more about this house and this home.
2: Well, I think when we back up a little bit before we had the house, we had come into some older, moldy house that we, you know, quite often people are forced to just move into because there's no other option. So we went into this one house. Eventually, we ended up demolishing the house to build a new one. So but then we had to live in the shed during that period.
1: Wow.
2: And winter came fast, really fast. So we lived in a 16x20 shed that was just basically a tarp roof. And
1: how many of you are there?
2: Well, there's 13 of us now all together. That's including my grandkids, but we don't all live under the same roof. There were five of us living in that shed at the time.
1: Wow.
2: My two sons, my grandson, and my wife. And we had to heat it with a wood stove. And when it got cold, it got really cold. Anyone who's done any kind of winter camping in the dead of winter, in Canada especially, probably knows what I'm talking about. You know, when your feet, it's not insulated. When your feet hit the floor, it's like you're walking on ice. So I had to keep the wood stove burning pretty hot during that time. And it's very hard to rest, you know. You can hear the dogs barking through the tarp. Like everything you hear is bleeding in from the outside. Like you can hear everything going on. So you don't get any rest, you know. And you certainly don't really feel safe in living in, you know, a tent frame. So when we finally moved into the house, it was not done yet, but it had heat. We still had a lot of finishing. We had no counters, no cabinet, no appliances, but we had to move in because it was just too cold for the kids.
1: Just to remind people, this isn't some historical story you're telling us. What year did you live in the shed? What year did you get into your home?
2: Well, we've been in the house now. This is our fifth year, I think. This is our fifth year in the house now. So this was going back 2020. Yeah, we were just like, I mean, a lot of people are still, if you go take a ride in Attawapiskat, you're going to see the landscape riddled with these sheds, makeshift homes with tarps, and people heat them with 45-gallon steel barrel drums that they make stoves out of.
1: Wow.
2: This is what you see. And because there's just so much overcrowding, people are spilling into these sheds. It's like there is some kind of sanity that you get even just, you know, from being so overcrowded that you get a little bit of a break from that, just even in the shed. But again, you have to, that comes with a whole other set of issues, right?
1: And
2: the
1: work.
2: Winter and cold work. Yeah, all sorts of other things. But yeah, so like it's a normal thing, you know, to see up there, especially in some of these far north communities. But, having the home for the, getting into the house for the first time, even though it wasn't 100% ready, it was certainly an amazing, amazing feeling for me, knowing that we had a quiet place, and warm, and we felt safe in that home.
1: We're using the words house and home interchangeably, but you write in your book that home is where the meaning is. Tell me about where that idea, that philosophy comes from.
2: Well, I think home for me, like I mentioned earlier, has come in different shapes and sizes. For my very first memory of being in a home was in a log cabin with my grandparents, and we all lived in that. I think there were 16 of us in that a small log cabin, and there was no running water, obviously, in those days. It was, when you had to expel your waste, it had to be done outside in an outhouse. Like that was just how things were back then. And then, you know, a home could be just a tent too for a month while you're out on the land. You know, it's something that I really take pride in too, just having a nice, flat, even spot to pitch up a prospector tent and to be in there. And you know, something like that feels very homey to me as well. But the ultimate version of a home would be a house, you know, a place to call your own and to take a lot of pride in. And again, to feel very comfortable and safe in that home and protected, and to have your children really enjoy that same, you know, something that I never really got to have as a child growing up, and even throughout my whole life. Like I said, we moved around quite a bit, you know, for academic stuff. We were in the South, so we had rented apartments. So we knew what, you know, a nice place looked like and what it meant and what it felt like. But yeah, I hope that answers your question.
1: It does. And I keep saying, wow. And the reason is, Adrian, is because I keep reminding myself that you and I have grown up and live in the same country, and yet our experiences are so vastly different. I've never had to think about, oh, where do I get water other than my tap? And I've never had to think about, is it clean or not? I've never had to think about, oh, a roof over my head might not actually be a roof. It might be a tarp. Mm-hmm. When you think of the differences of, again, sort of coming back to what, when you were young and you realized, wait a minute, not everyone has to go fetch water every day. Mm-hmm. What story of Canada do you think that tells?
2: Well, I think there's that's a fair question. I mean, I don't want to list the failures of the federal government and the failures of the policies that are put on our people. But I think what I would say is that we're certainly not waiting to be rescued up there. I think we are actively surviving. We're being active in our daily lives to do things with our hands, like harvest food for our families, to collect the water that we need through the canisters. But I think I hope Canadians do understand that it has been, you know, very, very hard at times up there. But again, for me, being able to have the agency to go out and survive up there and to create my own warmth in the cold, I think is very, very important to me.
1: What has writing this book and, in your words, as you say, retracing your steps out of dark places revealed to you about yourself? What has Adrian Sutherland learned about himself?
2: Well, one story, I think one thing I would share with you about my grandparents, both on my paternal and maternal side, I think, because of my mixed ethnicity, I think sometimes that creates, you know, some family discomfort. And I think anyone might relate to that. You know, people who marry out of faith or out of culture, I think sometimes, you know, they deal with these kind of things. So it was very hard for me, I think, to go and retrace those steps because for a long time I felt really upset about how I felt rejected, you know, by both my maternal and paternal grandparents. And then as I kind of went back and retraced those steps and revisited some of that, those emotions, I started to see that it wasn't really that bad, you know, at times, even though I felt that way. I learned a lot about myself going back and revisiting a lot of these places in the book that I go to, and it's been very very therapeutic. I feel like I've become a better person, and I've learned so much about myself, and I was able to let go of some things that I probably should have let go of, you know, a long time ago.
1: That's amazing. You've got 5 albums under your belt now?
2: Yes, I do.
1: And you're writing new music.
2: That's right.
1: Yeah, inspired in part by this book, by your memoir. Where is that writing taking you?
2: Well, I'm really excited about this new album. It's inspired by the book, and I've been writing now for a little over a year, and it's something I've been really not only being pushed to go deeper with the music and the lyrics, but I'm also pushing myself to do that. And it's been a little bit uncomfortable. Mm. I mean, I've always worked hard on music over the years, but this time around, I feel like I have to really just take the time and push myself even harder than I have in the past to bring the music to, you know, so that it's undeniable. So that's what I've been really focused on in the last little while. And I'm really excited to get this album out this year. And there's still a lot of work to be done on the album. There's still, the songs are in shape now, but we have some more work to do on the songs. And then we're looking at going into the studio as soon as we get all the songs in shape.
1: Most Canadians, most people in our country will never set foot anywhere near Attawapiskat. And as I said at the beginning, we hear about the trials and the challenges and the hardships of people up there. Just before I let you go, beyond all of those news headlines and stories of despair, Adrian, what do you want Canadians to understand, people in our country to understand about life in Attawapiskat?
2: Well, again, earlier I think I touched a little bit on it, is that I think that we find understanding. I think as Canadians, I know, you know, look beyond the mold you see on the walls. There's a different dimension to how people live up there. And I think we all have to be active participants in our own lives when it comes to reconciliation in Canada. And I think that's what I would, you know, like to leave.
1: It's been a real pleasure meeting you. And thank you for writing this book. Appreciate it.
2: My pleasure to be here. Thank you.
1: Adrian Sutherland is a Juno-nominated Cree musician from Attawapiskat First Nation in Northern Ontario. His memoir is called The Work of Our Hands, A Cree Meditation on the Real World. And I spoke with Adrian earlier this year. By the way, he is going to be performing on Canada Day. That's this Wednesday in the nation's capital. And you can catch the live broadcast of Canada Day from Ottawa here on CBC Radio. It all begins at 11 a.m. Eastern. It's going to be hosted by my colleagues, Catherine Cullum and Elamine Abdel-Mahmoud. You can check out the full lineup for the day at cbc.ca/Canada Day. You're listening to The Current Review on CBC Radio 1. I'm Pia Chattopadhyay. This summer, we are bringing you the best of CBC podcasts, including The Dose with Dr. Brian Goldman. In today's episode, Dr. Goldman speaks with Jennifer Brown, the Director of Program Innovation at Obesity Canada and a registered dietitian. And they talk about how people on GLP-1 drugs may need to be more intentional about what they eat.
3: Hi, I'm Dr. Brian Goldman. Welcome to The Dose. Roughly 3 million Canadians are on GLP-1 receptor agonist medications, drugs like Ozempic, Wegovy, and Zepbound. Surveys indicate that these medications are changing people's relationships with food, decreasing appetite, reducing cravings, and we're also discovering these medications affect fat and muscle stores and how much micronutrients people are getting. Something that requires some conscious eating habits that need to be changed. So this week we're asking, how should I tailor my diet while taking GLP-1 medications? Hi, Jennifer. Welcome to The Dose.
4: Hi, it's lovely to be here.
3: I think it's worth asking off the top, does Obesity Canada receive funding from pharmaceutical companies?
4: Not directly, but we do have focus partners, and the funds from pharmaceutical goes into usually unrestricted education grants. And then we at Obesity Canada then use that to help develop the programs that we need. But none of our clinical practice guidelines or any evidence-based research, nothing is pharmacy funded.
3: So I'm really looking forward to the conversation. But before we begin, can you give us a hi, my name is, tell us what you do and where you do it.
4: Hi, my name is Jennifer Brown. I am a registered dietitian and a certified bariatric educator. I am the director of program innovation with Obesity Canada, and I have about 18 years of clinical practice working as a clinical dietitian in bariatric nutrition and obesity care.
3: Remind us of the myriad ways that GLP-1 medications cause you to lose weight.
4: I mean, GLP-1 medications is not that they cause us to lose weight. Weight loss is a side effect. It's something that happens as a result of signals between our gut and our brain starting to actually work correctly. GLP-1 in general, our body already produces. And we have receptors in our gut as well as in areas of our brain. Now, for folks who are living with certain chronic diseases, especially obesity, diabetes, cardiovascular diseases, there's organs in our body that might not be working as correctly as they are supposed to or as well as they could. And so using a GLP-1 medication actually helps to reset or regulate that connection between the gut and the brain, telling pathways in our brain that we're no longer hungry, we feel a lot more full. And so there are folks out there that have never, ever had that feeling where whatever they eat, they still have this constant feeling of hunger. They just never feel full. And for the first time, these medications are actually starting to allow the pathways in their brain to feel full. That helps appetite and weight regulation. And at the same time, they're also helping with other parts of our brain around the reward of food or like the cravings or liking and wanting of foods.
3: How common is it for people who are on GLP-1 medications to forget to eat?
4: Very common. Unfortunately, that can be a side effect, especially as the dose is a little higher. We want to make sure that people are not increasing their dose too quickly, or that their nausea, or if they have any side effects, that that's being well managed. But yeah, oftentimes in the first few weeks, I usually say about 4 to 6 weeks, and especially when that dose is getting titrated up, it's pretty common for people to not feel as hungry. They have to force themselves to remember to eat. So setting reminders or putting alarms on or making sure that they've got food kind of accessible. And again, that's just usually at the beginning. And then after that, the body tends to kind of neutralize or, you know, gets into a routine where it's able to get the nutrients it needs.
3: Early on, we heard a lot about people getting on medications like semaglutide and losing a lot of weight. Then we started to hear the stories of some of the nutritional deficiencies that can come. What are some of the more common micronutrient deficiencies that people taking GLP-1 medications should be most concerned about?
4: Number one, I want to kind of preface it with a lot of folks who are living with diabetes or living with the disease of obesity might already have some of these micronutrient deficiencies. So the ones that are the most common are vitamin D. So especially here in North America, vitamin B12, there's also iron, and some folks we see calcium can be a challenge, but the big ones are iron, vitamin D, and vitamin B12 are the most common. So when people are on GLP-1 medications and they're not getting enough nutrition from their food, then yeah, we see a lot of those levels end up decreasing pretty rapidly. There's been some really interesting studies in the last little bit that has looked at, you know, the trends around folks who are taking GLP-1s and like what happens in terms of those micronutrient deficiencies. It does differ person to person and what types of baseline levels they have.
3: Some people, I've been reading might have deficiencies of potassium and magnesium.
4: Magnesium is actually pretty common for a lot of folks to have low levels to begin with. But yeah, if we don't get enough nutrients, especially, you know, vitamins and minerals, and so potassium and magnesium are key minerals that our body requires, people can get cramping, they can have heart palpitations, they can get pretty serious. Any micronutrient deficiency can lead to some very serious outcomes. Food is incredibly important for your brain, your muscles, your overall health, being able to do your day-to-day function, like play with your kids or work or just, you know, go grocery shopping or, you know, anything you want to do. So these are incredibly important. And that's why we want to be mindful of if people are having a hard time getting enough nutrition while they're on GLP-1s to reach out to their prescriber or their health provider, especially a dietitian that can support them.
3: One of the big reasons why we wanted to talk to you and do this topic now is that we're really hearing a lot about people who are protein deficient, who are taking GLP-1 medications. What can you tell us about that?
4: You know, protein deficiency, the actual clinical term itself, is pretty rare in folks who are taking GLP-1 based medications or any of these nutrient stimulating type of hormone medications. It is quite rare to see an actual protein deficiency, but we are seeing a lot of people who are not getting optimal levels. And so how much protein someone needs is, you know, varies from person to person. Right now, the clinical evidence we have is not as clear. We think that the recommendations, minimum recommendations that are often made are like 60 grams a day. And that is way too low for someone who is taking these GLP-1 medications. Especially if you live in a larger body, we find that people do need a higher amount of protein to help with their muscle health. So, you know, clinically, I usually try to get a baseline to find out where people are at. If someone normally gets 60 or 70 grams a day, I work with them to say, okay, look, can we bump this up to like 80 to 90 or even 100 grams a day?
3: When you say a baseline, you don't mean there's no blood test that we're talking about. You're talking about getting a baseline of how much they actually eat.
4: Yeah. So as a dietitian, you know, that's one of the things we might take a look at is, you know, what are some of the foods that someone might eat? And physician can easily do this as well. Nurse practitioner can do this. And even somebody, you know, living with, you know, or taking the medications themselves can do a quick snapshot of, okay, you know, what are some of the protein foods I'm eating? Am I getting chicken or meats, red meats and fish, beans, lentils, eggs, dairy products? I mean, there's a whole variety of different foods. But we do find that when people don't get enough protein, that can put people at high risk of losing muscle, but I mean more quality muscle. So quality usually means that our strength decreases. So people aren't able to do the things they used to do before. They have less energy. They feel weak. Being able to like pick up their kid is a lot more effort. They tire really easily. These are red flags you want to kind of look for. But anybody, you know, if they're starting to lose a lot of that muscle, we usually will see it in the face region, like kind of up in the temple area.
3: They call it the Ozempic face.
4: Yeah. So the Ozempic face is what's been coined out there in the social media. But really, when anybody loses weight, there is going to be some amount of muscle loss. It doesn't matter how we lost that weight. And then there's some fat loss. But when people aren't getting enough of the nutrition or their body is losing too much weight too quickly, it can put a high risk of malnutrition and something called sarcopenic obesity. And that means that we have a low amount of muscle and a high amount of body fat.
3: And what about hair?
4: So hair loss can happen to anybody whenever the body goes through any type of trauma and nutrient intake ends up getting compromised. So whether you're losing weight, whether they've been in a hospital for some reason, or, you know, they're just on some new fad, you know, whatever diet that's out there, sometimes that can cause a big change to the system. With the GLP-1 medications, we do see some hair loss, especially when people are losing significant amount of weight. You got to be mindful of that. That's usually an indication that A, you might not be getting enough overall nutrition, especially protein. There might be some micronutrients that we have to be careful for. So it's not uncommon for some people to need to take, say, a multivitamin if they're on the GLP-1 medications. But again, that's not going to stop someone from losing hair. The hair loss itself, it does come back. It's just in a different growth cycle. And so people just notice that they are losing more, but that's just because the hair itself has become dormant.
3: As a registered dietitian, help us connect the dots from taking a GLP-1 medication to not getting enough protein. How does that happen? What do people stop eating that gets them into the most trouble?
4: Well, the biggest thing is people just aren't eating enough of anything. So GLP-1, our bodies naturally produce it. A lot of times our recommendations were always take time to eat, you know, take 20 minutes to eat your meal. And if you notice, if you eat quickly, so if you eat your meal in 5 minutes versus you eat that same meal in say 20 minutes, you're going to notice yourself being very, very full. We also notice when you eat higher fiber foods, higher protein foods, that makes you feel full. That's because there's certain, you know, peptides or certain nutrients, and there's also the timing that stimulate our natural producing GLP-1 that tells our brain we're full. these medications, when we're taking them through an external source, and it's not just GLP-1, there's many of these other nutrient-stimulating hormones, that causes those hunger signals and that fullness signal. It goes up almost like 300%, it'll increase. And so your brain has to consciously think, I need to eat. I need to get something to eat, even though you don't feel hungry.
1: 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I'm Pia Chattopadhyay. 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
1: From CBC News, the World This Hour, I'm Neil Herland. Police say six people are still missing and presumed drowned after a charter boat sank off BC's south coast Sunday. The RCMP say the search for four men and two women is over. Dan Burritt reports.
2: The Joint Rescue Coordination Center says the boat was reportedly a fishing charter that departed from here in Steveston, an historic fishing village in Richmond, south of Vancouver, on Sunday morning. Police say 10 people were on board the boat when it began taking on water southwest of Vancouver International Airport in the Georgia Strait. A massive rescue operation was launched with helicopters, hovercraft, nearby ferries, and private boats. Four people were rescued, three by the crew of a passing sailboat. They say none of the survivors they reached were wearing life jackets. The RCMP says two have been released from hospital, while the other two remain in critical condition. But Mounties say six people are still missing and presumed drowned, four men and two women. The search is now a recovery operation. The boat believed to have gone down in very deep waters. It's not yet clear why it sank. The RCMP underwater recovery team has been called in. Rescuers say they did all they could to try to find survivors. Dan Burritt, CBC News, Richmond, BC.
1: And we're following another tragedy tonight. Ottawa police say two children and their father are dead in what they're calling a murder-suicide. Officers did a wellness check at a South Ottawa home where they found the bodies of two brothers, aged 7 and 12. The father's body was found inside a burned vehicle at a carpool lot. Superintendent Jamie Dunlop is with Ottawa police. He says investigators are also looking at a building fire about 80 kilometers south of Ottawa.
3: A great deal of information and investigation is still required between with the Ottawa Police and the OPP to piece together all these different elements. We're trying to give the family a little bit of time as well to brief with that prior to identifying the identity of the deceased.
1: Dunlop says the man was divorced from the boy's mother. There are other children associated with the family who are safe. Rescuers in Venezuela have pulled a man from the rubble more than 100 hours after he was trapped. Onlookers cheer as emergency workers carry the 21-year-old man out on a gurney. Many international rescue teams are now on the ground, but the chance of finding survivors is fading tonight. Residents desperate to dig their loved ones out are using crowbars, mallets, and their bare hands. Last week's earthquake has killed more than 1,700 people, and that number is expected to rise. The interim president of Venezuela says displaced survivors will be housed in temporary camps until their homes can be assessed for damage. Separatists in Alberta have won a partial victory in court. An appeals judge has ruled Elections Alberta can continue counting signatures in one group's petition calling for an independence referendum. An earlier court ruling had put counting on hold due to legal concerns. Megan Grant explains.
4: Court of Appeal Justice Alice Woolley said signature verification can resume and the results can be reported to the public. But the judge would not allow a report to the Justice Minister and subsequent referral to the Lieutenant Governor. Woolley said that could trigger a referendum before the appeal is heard. Stay Free Alberta submitted its petition to Elections Alberta in May. It claimed to have collected more than 300,000 signatures. But just days later, a Court of King's Bench judge quashed it, ruling the province failed to consult its First Nations communities. That ruling halted the petition process. Not only did Stay Free Alberta and the province appeal the decision, the group also filed a stay application, hoping the process could keep moving forward pending the appeal. Justice Woolley's decision sets the stage for that appeal, a date for which has not yet been set. Megan Grant, CBC News, Calgary.
1: The BC Nurses Union has issued a 72-hour strike notice. The union represents 60,000 nurses across the province. It says it will be in a legal position to strike Thursday. And that is your World This Hour. I'm Neil Herland.
5: Good evening, I'm Simon Akinesheny with your Environment Canada weather forecast. In Montreal tonight, a few clouds, the low 20 degrees. Tomorrow, chance of showers, 28 the high. For Quebec City, partly cloudy overnight, the low 15. Increasing cloudiness tomorrow, 27 the high. In Sherbrooke, becoming partly cloudy near midnight, the low 12. Tomorrow, chance of showers, the high 29. And for Gaspé, chance of showers tonight, risk of a severe thunderstorm early in the evening, the overnight low 12. Also a chance of rain tomorrow, high 26.
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0: Taking you all the way from 20 to the top. Number 1.
1: This was the number 1 song from last week. Yes, that is the always colorful Ottawa pop star Talk with a bit of his latest number one hit called Time Machine. So can you predict the future? Will that song be able to stick to our number one spot for 2 weeks straight? You won't need a time machine to find out. All you need to do is stick with me until the end of the show to find out. Welcome to our first chart of the summer of 2026. Happy summer! Over the course of the next hour, you are going to hear 3 debut songs entering your countdown, including new ones from Vince Staples and True Mountain Laurel. And you will also hear which song is the highest jumper on the chart and which song received the most online votes this past week from our listeners, as well as charting songs from Whitehorse, Baby No Money, Adria Kane, and more. And here is how your top 20 works. We keep track of Canadian streaming numbers and radio spins every week, and we count up all of your votes that come in to cbcmusic.ca/top20vote. That helps us figure out the order of the songs that you're about to hear. And all of this music can also be heard on Mornings Drive and on After Dark on CBC Music. So let's get this week's summer countdown started with a new single from Kitchener-Waterloo jazz soul singer Glenn Lewis. This sultry, brassy,

driving song from Los Angeles, multi-talented singer, songwriter, producer, rapper, and actor Vince Staples. That summer jam is called Cotton. Pretty multi-layered in meaning, but it also serves as an ode to the pure power of music, and it enters your countdown at number 19. And the pure power of music is what this show is all about. If you want to help out either of those songs by Vince Staples or Glenn Lewis climb up the chart, you can do so by voting for them now at cbcmusic.ca/top20vote. That's where you can check out all the songs that are hoping to break into the chart this summer as well. Tennille Towns and Role Model both have songs.

Ready to go. There's also a big one from Ariana Grande waiting in the wings. Check them out at cbcmusic.ca/top20vote. I'm Grant Lawrence in Vancouver, and that is where our third and final debut this week comes from. It's a new song from Vancouver's True Mountain Laurel, a super duo of sorts bringing together the talents of Haley Blay and Sam Lynch. The new single is called Angel So Bad. And hey, it received the most listener votes this past week. That's so good. I agree with you. This one is my favorite of the week. It enters your countdown

0: so nice. Hailing from the Gaspé Peninsula, sticking out into the Gulf of St. Lawrence. That was Luann LaRobina, bridging the traditional with the modern folk on that gorgeous new single called Vos Demi Mi Vida. And this week it strums up three spots to land at number 17. All right, so as usual, I am stuck with this issue that there are 20 songs on the chart, but not enough time on this show to play you all of them in full. I would love to, but if I tried, there would be a gulf between this Lawrence and my employment. So here is your rapid river of songs coming to you at number 16 to 14.
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0: Hotter than the sun from Begonia out of Winnipeg shines up two spots to burn bright.

0: And Charlie XCX out of the UK blasts up three spots to number 14 with SS26.
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0: I'm Grant Lawrence. Still to come, number one. So the big question this week is, will Time Machine, the new hit by Talk, be able to burn like a DeLorean in our number one position on this chart for 2 weeks straight? That would be a great way for Talk to start off the summer. Or will it be that awesome track from Gorillaz taking over at number one, Orange County? Or how about Vancouver star Baby No Money with Around and Around? That one has potential summer song all over it. You will need to stick around with me until the end of the hour to find out who takes the top spot this week. But right now, up next, it's the latest from soul singer Adria Kane. I love the bass line on this one. It's called Driving Miss Daisy. Shout out to Morgan Freeman and Jessica Tandy. It motors up three spots this week to park it at number 13 on your CBC Music Top 20.

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1: Number 12.

one of my all-time favorite Canadian bands there. They are just so damn cool. That is the latest from Luc Doucette and Melissa McClellan, otherwise known as White Horse. That was their new single called Pure Poetry. Perfect name. And this week, it's up two spots to take number 12. I'm Grant Lawrence. 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And hey, speaking of CBC Radio 1, we have a very special Canada Day edition of the CBC Music Top 20 coming up at 5 p.m., 5:30 p.m. in Newfoundland on July 1st. We are presenting a special edition of our show, a Junos show, from the Beaches, becoming the first all-female band to win Group of the Year, to Katie Lang accepting her first Juno Award way back, wearing a white wedding gown, to Stompin' Tom Connors returning a box full of his Junos. On Canada Day, we will count down the most memorable moments in Juno Awards history. It's a special all-star holiday edition of the CBC Music Top 20, July 1st on CBC Radio 1, 5 p.m., 5:30 p.m. in Newfoundland. Now up next, here's a hot new collab from the UK. 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

0: All right, that is Jimmy with her hard rockin' tune, Leather Jacket. This week, that song slams up three spots to bust into your top 10 at number 10. And hey, Jimmy is playing all over the place this summer. Rocking July 15th at the FIFA Fan Festival in Vancouver, July 17th at Ottawa Blues Fest, July 18th at Hillside in Guelph, and then on August 9th at the Nanaimo Blues Fest. On the dates go, check out Jimmy Sound on Instagram for all of them. That's the rock and roll spelling of Jimmy, J-I-M-I. I'm Grant Lawrence. We are very quickly running out of time on this show. I can feel the face of both the clock and my wonderful producer, Marianne, staring me down. So here's your quick spin through the songs coming in this week at number 9 to 6.
1: Counting down. You could tell my lips
0: that you don't want to kiss and don't want to hear. Oakville, Ontario's Angelique puckers up two spots to number 9.

Josiah and the Bonnevilles drives up three spots to take number 7. And up one spot to ring in at number 6, it's Chuck the Money from

0: 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Counting down the 20 hottest tracks of the week.
1: And hey, if any of those songs are particular favorites and you want to hear them climb even further up this chart, our polls are open now, so you can have your say by voting at cbcmusic.ca/top20vote. And do you have any vacation plans for the summer? Maybe a drive to Parley Beach in New Brunswick, Sandbanks in Ontario, Clear Lake in Manitoba. How about Desolation Sound in BC? My kids are 12 and 10, so summer break is still a big deal for them. So I'm going to be taking some time off in the coming weeks to get in some family time, floating around up there with them, stepping away from the countdown for a bit. I'll give you more details on when and who will be guest hosting this show in just a minute. But first, let's get you into the top five this week, starting with Shub. So the good news is, you can catch Shub live July 2nd in Vancouver at the FIFA Fan Festival out in East Van. He's performing at the brand new P&E Amphitheater. Now for the not so great news. This collab with Sebastian Gaskin, which has been surging up the chart, actually slips one spot this week. It is now number

Goodie. That single, just over 2 minutes long. It's up two spots to take number four. That is the latest earworm from New York-based Momo Boyd and Infinity Song. It's called Oops. I'm Grant Lawrence. You are listening to the CBC Music Top 20, and I hope that's no mistake. This will be my last show before my summer break. I'm happy to let you know that guest host Jeremy Ratt will be keeping the countdown going through July and into August. Thank you, Jeremy. Now, up next, let's get into our hotly contested, very tight top three with Vancouver hitmaker Baby No Money. Round and Round is the song. It's a top contender for Song of the Summer of 2026. And Baby No Money has once again achieved highest jumper on the chart, spinning up a huge five spots. Now he's in number three on your CBC.

0: that is Round and Round by Baby No Money. This week, it's number 3. I'm Grant Lawrence. Now up next, this song, this next one, has been on the chart for almost 7 weeks, and I'm still not sick of it. In fact, I think it's one of the best songs of the year. From the UK, this is Gorillaz and a bunch of their pals with the song Orange County. This one has it all, including incredibly vulnerable vocals from Damon Albarn and guest singer Kara Jackson. Up one spot, this is Gorillaz at number 2.
1: You know

0: All right, we counted Canadian streaming numbers and radio spins along with all of your votes. And now taking the top spot this week, it is Talk again. Talk had a huge hit a few years ago with the incredibly catchy breakout single Runaway to Mars. And now it looks like Talk has done it again. Time Machine by the colorful, wonderfully flamboyant Ottawa singer Talk has your number one song for the second week in a row right here on your CBC Music Top 20.
1: Number one.

Your number one song again on the CBC Music Top 20. And that was your CBC Music Top 20 for the week of June 25th, 2026. 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

0: 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This week's show is produced by Marianne Carosi. I'm Grant Lawrence. Meet you next week at the top.
1: 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A construction worker gets into a sticky situation.
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4: Canada is headed to the round of 16 at the FIFA World Cup, thanks to a late goal yesterday from Stefan Eustachio. His brother, a professional coach, tells us about that moment and the journey they took together to get there.
5: From CBC News, The World This Hour, I'm Neil Herland. Ottawa police say they're investigating an alleged murder-suicide after two young boys were found dead in a home and the body of their father in a burnt-out vehicle. Rafi Bujikanian has reaction.
6: He was sitting outside here in the front of our house, and there's a lot of police coming around here.
7: It didn't feel real, you know, to be so close to home, and then it happened.
8: Police say they arrived at this home Monday morning after someone reported they were getting no response from the family. Police found two boys inside, 7 and 12-year-old brothers, both dead. That scene connected to a parking lot 55 kilometers south of Ottawa, where police say they found the boy's father in a burnt-out car, also dead. And a third location, a business set ablaze in a village further south.
9: Obviously, it's a very tragic incident.
8: Investigators say they intend to speak to the boy's mom, who is divorced from their dad. They say the father is the lone suspect.
9: We do believe this was a double homicide-suicide at this moment.
8: Police say there are other kids with ties to the family, but are confident they are in good care. Rafi Bujikanian, CBC News, Ottawa.
5: The wildfire situation near Fort Simpson, Northwest Territories, is intensifying. The wind shifted toward the village this evening, sparking a new public alert for residents who stayed. Kate Kyle has more.
10: Shelter-in-place order: Fort Simpson. All remaining residents and emergency essential personnel must shelter in place at the recreation center.
11: Just before 7 p.m. local time, the alert rang out. Anyone left in the village of Fort Simpson must shelter in place. The warning means the wildfire now poses an immediate threat to the community. Forrest Tower is a fire information officer in Fort Simpson.
12: There is a likelihood that we do have fire impact into the community, into the overnight period. It's just so dependent on wind speed and wind direction.
11: The village and wildfire officials had been preparing for the wind to turn, blowing toward the community. The rec center is set up to shelter community members.
13: It got dark really fast.
11: Fort Simpson's Mayor Les Wright said about 800 residents have left. The village and wildfire officials are prepared if the situation worsens. Kate Kyle, CBC News, Yellowknife.
5: Police in BC say six people are presumed to have drowned after a charter boat sank off Richmond. The Mounties say the search for four men and two women is over, and they have now moved into recovery. Four people were rescued. As Caroline Bargoot reports, a couple on a sailboat is being credited with saving three lives.
14: They were sort of help, but nothing really.
15: Brian Angus and Dorothy Stauffer were on their sailboat Sunday morning when they spotted five people. They were floating on their backs in choppy waters in the Georgia Strait, about 20 kilometers southwest of Vancouver's International Airport. The couple called in a mayday to alert the Coast Guard, then tried to help.
14: There's no doubt they were hypothermic, and none of them had life jackets on.
15: The couple was towing a 3-meter dinghy behind their boat and tried to coax the group to grab hold of it. By the time the couple got to the three, they had lost sight of the other two.
14: We decided to just go for the three that were closer together. That's the decision, a hard one we had to make.
15: 10 people are believed to have been on a charter fishing boat when it began taking on water around 11:45 a.m. Sunday. RCMP say by Sunday afternoon, four people had been rescued. The search for the other six people was suspended Sunday night. Major Major Gregory Clark is the officer in charge of the Joint Rescue Coordination Center in Victoria.
16: Ultimately, we don't take it lightly. It's definitely a challenging decision, but we exhausted all possible ways to find any survivors.
15: Caroline Bargoot, CBC News, Vancouver.
5: The Alberta government says it will reveal details of a new pipeline proposal this Thursday. Alberta is submitting an application to the Federal Major Projects Office for a new 1 million barrel per day oil pipeline to Canada's west coast. We now know who Canada will play this Saturday at the World Cup. Morocco just beat the Netherlands 3-2 on penalties. That means Canada will face Morocco in the group of 16 this Saturday. And that is your World This Hour. I'm Neil Herland.
17: Good evening, I'm Simon Akinesny with your Environment Canada weather forecast. In Montreal tonight, a few clouds, the low 20 degrees. Tomorrow, chance of showers, 28 the high. For Quebec City, partly cloudy overnight, the low 15. Increasing cloudiness tomorrow, 27 the high. In Sherbrooke, becoming partly cloudy near midnight, the low 12. Tomorrow, chance of showers, the high 29. And for Gaspé, chance of showers tonight, risk of a severe thunderstorm early in the evening, the overnight low 12. Also a chance of rain tomorrow, high 26.
18: Hello, I'm Neil Kirksall.
4: Good evening, I'm Chris Howden. This is As It Happens, the Midnight Edition.
18: Life preservers, six people are presumed dead after a charter boat sank in British Columbia, but things would have been even worse if a couple sailing by hadn't done what they could to save everyone they could.
4: Points of departure. A resident of Fort Simpson in the Northwest Territories tells us evacuating due to wildfire is never easy, but her community is one of many that's getting a lot of practice.
18: A seismic shock. Just hours before two earthquakes hit Venezuela, Beatriz Ochoa arrived in Caracas for a vacation. Now the aid worker is trying to help in any way she can.
4: Unbelievable. Mauro Eustachio tells us what it was like to watch his little brother Stefan make Canadian soccer history with a jaw-dropping stoppage time goal against South Africa.
18: A bit of a dinosaur spot. The first dinosaur bone ever found in Antarctica is unearthed not from the ground, but from a drawer in a British museum.
4: And name undropping, the latest on an Alaskan man named Dan Sullivan who's trying to run against Senator Dan Sullivan and whose name was on the ballot, then off the ballot, and is now back on the ballot. As it happens, the Monday edition, radio that thinks having two Dan Sullivans is kind of redundant.

0: They searched the Strait of Georgia for hours yesterday for six people who were missing after a charter boat sank, and last night they suspended the search. Investigators said 10 people were on a fishing charter boat that left Steveston in Richmond, B.C., when it began taking on water near Roberts Bank, southwest of Vancouver Airport, just before noon on Sunday. Four people were rescued. The cause of the sinking is under investigation. Brian Angus and Dorothy Stauffer were on their sailboat yesterday. They were among the first to respond after spotting and rescuing three people floating in the water. We reached the couple in Lyle Harbor earlier today.
1: Brian, I'll start with you. When did you realize something was wrong?
2: When I saw a person in the water. As we were sailing, we were under motor and also sail. And I looked over to the side of the boat and I could see a person in the water approximately 5 feet away. And then I saw two more, and Dorothy was in the cockpit, and I yelled to her, and she spotted two more on the other side for a total of five. So the first thing we had to do was bring the sail in so we could turn around. So we did that. We turned around and went back to look for the people.
1: And do they have life? Are there life preservers, life jackets, anything?
2: No, they were in very bad shape. They were appeared to be hypothermic. They were non-verbal. Mm-hmm. We couldn't converse with them. They watched us go by and they said, help. And that was all they could say. Mm-hmm. And you could see that they were almost comatose.
1: Brian, you were a pilot. Dorothy, you still work for Air Canada. So you have the kind of training that could help in a situation like this one. What did you do when Brian called out to you?
3: When Brian said, I see a person in the water, I was initially in disbelief. Once we lowered the sail, dumped the sail and circled back, I went on deck and started to yell at them. That's when I could tell that they were showing signs of hypothermic symptoms. Yeah. The female, she was yelling, help, help, quite strongly, but you could tell she was struggling, and the other two were floating on their backs. Some less strong helps coming from them, but mm-hmm. I said, stay afloat, and we circled around, and I basically started shouting commands at them, which is part of my training, mm-hmm. to swim to the dinghy that we were towing. And

0: think quickly.
1: I lost sight of them.
0: Yeah.
1: I lost sight of them. Once we had the three, we were circling around waiting for Coast Guard to come in the hovercraft. It took them 20 to 25 minutes, which seemed like an eternity. Mm-hmm. But while we were waiting, I continued to scan the water. But with the rolling seas, it was pretty impossible to see anything. And we don't know where they were in relation to where we were when mm-hmm. we picked up the first three.
0: And Brian, do you know how long they had been in the water?
2: No idea. No. But I'll have to say also, I had to make the decision that we could only save the three people in front of us mm-hmm. that were there. And my whole focus had to be on them. We could not, because we had so much difficulty getting them even 20 minutes to get on the boat. So the decision had to be made.
0: How are you doing, Brian?
2: I will be getting some counseling.
0: Yeah, I'm glad.
1: He's been very emotional.
0: Understandably, yeah.
2: I have 37 years of flying as a captain with Air Canada. And so I've got lots of training, but my training is technical mm-hmm. and dealing with situations that I can control on the airplane. And this is a situation that is in Dorothy's, shall we say, wheelhouse 100%.
0: Mm-hmm. How are you doing, Dorothy? Even if it's in your wheelhouse, this still would rattle anybody.
1: Oh, it totally has rattled me. I can tell you I'm still processing it over and over again, trying to comprehend why they were in the water without life jackets. Because that's the thing. We always go on the water. We wear our life jackets. So the safety aspect was blowing my mind there. And that's my job as a flight attendant. It's the safety and the security of passengers. So we have an acronym in training, the three A's. It's assess, adapt, and act. And that's exactly what I had to do right there and then, is assess the situation, adapt. Well, we circled around and I had to act by yelling commands at them to get them to cling to the dinghy. It'll take me a little longer. My stress level is still quite, the adrenaline's still up there. But I imagine in about a week or so, this will all come to a head.
0: Understand, yeah, understandably. I hope you both get the kind of support. I mean, you have each other, which is great, but if you have that external support as well as you do try to process it.
1: Lots of friends.
0: That's
1: lots
0: wonderful.
1: Of friends
0: that's
1: reaching
2: and
1: out.
2: And also, you should know that the Royal Canadian Mounted Police plus Canadian Coast Guard have already reached out offering professional assistance.
1: Yeah.
0: That is good to hear. That's very good to hear.
1: Yeah.
0: Do you have any sense of the condition that the people you helped save are in now?
2: No.
1: Just what's being said on media.
0: Where were you two headed that day before all of this?
2: Where we are right now, yeah. Anchored in Lyle Harbor in Saturna. We spend our summers on the boat, yeah. And even when I was flying, we would commute back and forth by a float plane. If you're lucky to live in Vancouver, you can know that you can go anywhere by float plane. Dorothy's still working, so we're out for the whole summer, and we're coming back in early September. So
1: and yesterday was our start.
2: Here.
0: Yesterday was the start.
1: Yep.
0: What do you, I mean, you're experienced sailors, it sounds like, given that you're out there every summer. What do you hope all of this, the message this sends to people who are going out on the water?
1: Wear your life jacket.
2: This is, we see it on the news all the time. The professionals saying, wear a life jacket, and we still can't believe that there's people out there that take people on a boat or go out in a boat and don't insist they all have a life jacket. It's also the law, and I find it very upsetting that it's a miracle we saw them. We actually left a day late. We left earlier in the morning. We came out of Vancouver, out of Cole Harbour, mm-hmm. and we adjusted our course because the seas were so rough to change how we were going to get through the Gulf Islands. So it's an absolute miracle we were there. We shouldn't have been there.
0: Brian, Dorothy, I'm glad you're okay, and I'm glad you were there. I hope there's some solace for you out where you're docked today.
2: We're not kidding. Wear a life jacket. It sounds so simple, but this happens every year. And this is the worst I've seen it. I just want people to wear their life jackets.
0: Thank you both very much. Please take care.
2: Thank you very much. I really appreciate the opportunity.
3: Brian Angus and Dorothy Stauffer helped pull three people from the water after a charter boat sank in BC Strait of Georgia. We reached them in Lyle Harbor.

0: Today, people in Venezuela experienced a rude awakening in the form of a powerful aftershock. The U.S. Geological Survey puts that aftershock at a magnitude of 4.6. That's not nearly as strong as the two earthquakes that toppled buildings there last week, but it shook people who are still hoping their missing loved ones are alive. Local authorities now say at least 1,450 people are dead. Thousands more have been reported missing. A number of countries are pledging to support the rescue and aid efforts, including Canada, which has pledged $5 million. Beatrice Ochoa is an aid worker with the Norwegian Refugee Council based in Colombia. She arrived in Venezuela just hours before the quakes. We reached her in Caracas.
1: Beatrice, the aftershock this morning, how are you and your colleagues doing?
2: We are all doing fine, but it is very scary to keep experiencing the aftershocks. We are feeling that we are being recovered, and then like this brings back anxiety, fears, and a sense of fear. Like we are trying to feel calm, and then an aftershock happens, and we're afraid again. It's hard.
1: As our listeners heard, you had just arrived in Venezuela before the first earthquakes hit, the first two. Is this how you imagined or expected at all your visit would be?
2: No, not at all. I work for the Norwegian Refugee Council, and I was posted in Venezuela a couple of years ago, but I was coming here as a holiday. I wanted to visit friends and go to the beach, and things after I had landed, I was resting, and then the earthquakes happened. Mm. I did not imagine any of this at all. But of course, it's not about me. I am safe, but many people are not.
1: As you make your way through Caracas, what are you seeing that people need the most right now?
2: There's many needs. I think one of the most important ones is for people to have a safe place to sleep. We were visiting yesterday some temporary community shelters in parks and in schools. And thankfully, people have left their homes that were at risk of falling or that have been destroyed. So they are safe in that way, thankfully. But it is not for people to sleep in a little mattress in a hall of a school or outside in a park for many, many days. So this is important, and this will need to transition to something more sustainable and less temporary. The same with water. People have drinking water. The neighbors, the community, the local community has been extremely generous. Everybody has water to drink, safe water to drink in some of these shelters, but there's limited water for hygiene, for toilets. It's very hard for people to take a shower. I heard a man yesterday saying, I'm cleaning myself as I can, but I can't take a shower. So it's this kind of needs that, okay, it's good that there's some relief in the first hours and days, but this can't keep up for the weeks to come or the weeks to come.
1: Our guests last week talked about the fact that the infrastructure there, although it's very much on a fault line and, there was always a worry about bigger earthquakes coming, that it was not prepared in terms of infrastructure. From an aid perspective, what kind of preparation was there?
2: I think it's very difficult to prepare for earthquakes. And I understand it's not a place where there's a lot of earthquakes constantly, as it is in Japan or the Philippines, where there's a lot of infrastructure, even like a culture of how to react against an earthquake. I think here we were all afraid, we were all very shocked. But of course, the country already before the earthquakes was suffering a humanitarian crisis, and this is not a good place to start. Because already 7 million people were in need of assistance, of humanitarian assistance. And with the earthquakes, we can only imagine that this situation has worsened. So this is important to keep in mind, as we are also asking for international support from donors to help us scale up the response.
1: How do you, under these circumstances, scale up? I ask because, I spoke with an activist in the capital last week who survived the earthquake with his family, was also trying to help people who lost their homes. And he said, quote, the government doesn't have any tools to help and doesn't have the political will to do it, unquote. You know, he's in opposition to the government. Obviously, he's a democracy activist who is saying that. But do you feel that you have enough support from the government to do the kind of work you need to do right now?
2: I think at the very beginning of a crisis, all could seem a little bit chaotic. And this is the case in many of the emergency crises that I have worked all over the world. I think what is important now is to have unity and that we all collaborate. I think we all should be doing our part, from the local community, the neighbors, to civil society organizations, from search and rescue teams, to UN agencies, the government, of course, the local authorities, and international donors. So this needs to be a joint effort if we want to make it a good one, and to first save the lives of people that are still under the rubble. We're running against time, but also to have a response that is sustained over time. There's a lot of support now, but I am afraid that this could ease within the weeks to come. So this is an effort. I think it is a marathon, and it should be for the long run.
1: We know the Trump administration's cuts to USAID last year hit Venezuela hard. The U.S. is now pledging $300 million in funding. Other contributions, Canada's contribution, or offer of help, along with that $300 million from the U.S., will that be enough?
2: All contributions are, of course, very welcome, and it is too soon to have a full picture of everything that is needed. We're focusing a lot of the efforts in Caracas because it's the capital. We're focusing a lot of the efforts in La Guaira because that's the area that was hit the worst. But there are other places across the country that were hit, that were damaged, and that people need support. So we need a bit of time to have the full picture and to have, I imagine there will be something similar like an appeal, as we have every year. And you were right to say that the U.S. funding cuts were affecting Venezuela, but it was not only U.S. funds. There were also many other donors that were cutting funds in the previous year, particularly the last year.
1: This trip was supposed to be a vacation for you, as you said, but you'd been posted in Venezuela before for your work. How have you seen the country change since that posting to today?
2: I knew that people from Venezuela are very generous and very caring. But what I'm seeing now on the ground is just unbelievable. People with very little are donating bottles of waters, are preparing sandwiches, are preparing hot meals, arepas, and bringing them to people most in need. This is something that I can tell you that I will like remember, and it's very like heartwarming to see how people is supporting each other.
1: Beatriz, I appreciate this. Please take care.
2: Thank you so much for having me.
0: Beatriz Ochoa is the Norwegian Refugee Council's regional head of advocacy for Latin America. We reached her in Caracas.

0: It's got to be the biggest goal Stefan Eustachio has scored in his life, certainly as far as millions of Canadians are concerned. In case you missed it somehow, yesterday the midfielder scored against South Africa in the second minute of stoppage time to send Canada to the round of 16 for the first time in FIFA Men's World Cup history. Here's how most of Canada reacted to that. Mauro Eustachio is a former professional soccer player, the head coach of Inter Toronto FC, and Stefan Eustachio's older brother. We reached him in Toronto.
1: Mauro, at this point, how many times do you think you've watched your brother's goal back?
2: I've watched it a couple times, to be honest. yesterday was a handful. Today it's been a handful. So.
1: And does it get old at all?
2: It doesn't. You know, funny enough, every time I watch it or someone sends it to me, there's always something new that I find on the goal. I look at someone else enjoying it. I mean, it's a moment that brought so much joy to so many people that it's you won't get tired of it anytime soon.
1: Yeah, the people I was watching with in Toronto were certainly enjoying it in the moment and in the replays. You were watching in Toronto as well. How long after, you know, they leave the pitch, they're back in the locker room, do you then speak to your brother?
2: It depends on the game. Yeah. I think, you know, it always, he'll always have a message from me or I get it from him if he wants to talk a little bit earlier. But yesterday, I got the phone call. He was still in the locker room. Obviously, emotions were extremely high. Very happy for him.
1: What did you guys say, if you don't mind sharing as much
2: not much, to be honest. I think he looked at me and he's like, "Mauro, I'm dead." He's just physically exhausted. Obviously, the game takes so much away from him, and you know, at that level, you got to be, you know, concentrated for 90 minutes. You got to be running for 90 minutes, so it's exhausting. But I think at that point, he didn't realize, you know, what that goal. How special that goal was for a lot of people. And he was just extremely happy that the team went through. He, to be honest, he wasn't thinking about himself, wasn't thinking about the goal. He was just like, "Mauro, what a game, what a sensation that, you know, obviously we passed the phase," and he's like, he was so happy.
1: Yeah, he wants to win, like everyone
2: exactly.
1: else on the team, right?
2: Exactly.
1: So you're watching from through a few different lenses, brother, obviously, first and foremost, player, but also a coach. How do all of those things swirl in your head when you're watching? Or do you turn that all off and you're just watching as a fan?
2: I can't watch it just as a fan anymore. I think obviously their emotional attachment, obviously because my brother is there, but obviously, you know, I represented the country at a younger age. Yeah. And I know how much this program has grown, and to see, you know, something that, you know, I've been involved with as well, and it's doing well. It means a lot. So there's always that attachment of wanting people to do well, wanting the program to do well, feeling that little bit of pressure and let's call it anxiety. with my brother in particular, I watch it as a brother and as a coach, a fan. Not so much.
1: And everything you've done together. I was watching an interview from several months ago that you and your brother gave together to One Soccer. Mm-hmm. And it's so clear that it's the closeness. It's very real. It doesn't seem mm-hmm. like an act. How did you come to be that close and that much of a team?
2: I think obviously life has thrown us some curveballs that we naturally, obviously now we know that we have our families, obviously, but you know, we're the only two from our band of four, as we used to say, and I think that brought us a lot closer. But I think it really comes from the past. I think we've always had a very good relationship, and obviously bouncing around as a family from between Canada and Portugal. At a young age, you don't really have friends everywhere you go, and I think, you know, we played together, we grew together, we went on adventures together, and I think that bond just grew with time, and obviously then we had some episodes that just brought us closer.
1: Our listeners may not know that you lost your parents in the last couple of years and quite back to back. So you have that closeness you have a story. I mean, most of us are not going to hit the levels that, that you both have in soccer and football. But I think there are so many layers as people get to know you of that, that experience going back and forth between Portugal and Canada. Might be different countries for different people, but there's so many things for people to feel points of connection to the grieving process as well, certainly. But making that decision to play for Team Canada, how did he decide that, or did you decide together? How do you make that choice?
2: No, I think it's something that he always knew that he wanted. Obviously, he was born here. He had the opportunity to play for the U21s for Portugal, and then he had good tournaments for them. But the reality is, when the opportunity came upon, when he got the call from Coach Herdman to be a part of the national team, I think he made that decision quite quickly, and he had the desire to do something special with the program. So, yeah, he saw the opportunity. He knew exactly what he wanted. He knew exactly who he wanted to represent, and that's what he's doing. I think yesterday, I believe it was his 60th international game, and I think we can say in all 60, he's fought for his colors.
1: When do you think you'll see Stefan next in person?
2: I don't know. I wanted to go to Houston, but we have a game with Inter Toronto on Saturday in Vancouver, so I won't be able to make it. But I already saw that they play in Boston next if they go through, so maybe in Boston I'll see him.
1: Okay, more sacrifices, more hard decisions.
2: Exactly.
1: Well, I'm really glad we could speak, Mauro. Thank you for this.
2: Thank you for the time. Appreciate the call.
0: Mauro Eustáquio is Stefan Eustáquio's older brother. We reached him in Toronto.

0: Now to Alaska for the latest from our Dan Sullivan Bureau. First, a recap in the form of a Dan Sullivan montage.
1: It's a battle between two Dan Sullivans in Alaska's Senate race.
2: Alaska's Republican Senator Dan Sullivan is facing a new contender in the Senate race. Dan Sullivan.
3: Incumbent Republican Senator Dan S. Sullivan is up for re-election. And there's an 11th hour ad also running as a Republican. His name is Dan J. Sullivan.
1: The Dan Sullivan on your left is a two-term Republican incumbent and ally of President Trump. The Dan Sullivan on your right is a retired teacher who filed his candidacy just 3 days before the deadline.
2: Well, an Alaska election official has ruled that a U.S. Senate candidate, Dan Sullivan, cannot appear on the state's primary ballot in August. And this is all because the incumbent candidate for that seat is also named Dan Sullivan and is associated with the same party.
0: So, a retired teacher named Dan J. Sullivan filed the paperwork to run against incumbent Republican Senator Dan S. Sullivan in an upcoming primary in Alaska. Senator Dan Sullivan said that was a dirty trick by Democrats to confuse people into voting for the wrong Dan Sullivan. The wrong Dan Sullivan, the retired teacher, insisted that he was actually the right Dan Sullivan, and he was running to replace the wrong Dan Sullivan, the two-term senator. But 2 weeks ago, as we told you at the time, a judge ruled that the upstart Dan Sullivan was not running in good faith. Therefore, he was off the ballot. Seemed like we'd reached the denouement. But on Friday, another decision put the Dans back in overabundance. Judge Thomas A. Matthews ruled that the law doesn't care whether a candidate is operating in good faith or not, and since retired teacher Dan Sullivan had done everything required to run in the primary, he is in fact allowed to run in the primary. So as of now, at least, both men will appear on the ballot as Sullivan Dan J. and Sullivan Dan S., respectively, which must be frustrating for the incumbent. He wanted to be the only Dan Sullivan, and he came dantalizingly close.

0: People in the Northwest Territories are all too familiar with wildfires. As I speak, dozens of fires are threatening communities across the region. And over the weekend, the village of Fort Simpson was among those ordered to evacuate. Except in a place like Fort Simpson, which is located some 600 kilometers from Yellowknife and accessible only by ferry or plane, that's easier said than done. But this is not the first time people who live there have had to leave. Cheryl Klee is a Decho resident of Fort Simpson, or Klee Klee Quin, and a member of the village council there. And that's where we reached her earlier today.
1: Cheryl, where are you going to be heading?
2: Well, initially, I was just prepping to camp and go to Samba Day. But I've been in contact with a family member, and they do have a place in Edmonton. So I think that's where we will go, because my older son is there and we just want to be all together. So that the plan has changed and that we're going to go and be together. I just registered. I peeked into an emergency meeting of the essential crew left behind. So, yeah, there are a little bit of concerns that there are some people may have misunderstood the information or something rather. So we do have some people that we need to get out of the community, but I'm just seeing a town that is just completely silent.
1: In terms of the fire's proximity to Fort Simpson, what can you see and smell from where you are?
2: Oh, it's very smoky here. You can smell it. We're starting to see some ash falling. So, other than looking towards the direction of the fire, it's all smoke. It's gray skies. Can't see anything. Blue haze amongst the trees. So it's quite smoky. I'm feeling it in my lungs. And not because we're in immediate fire danger, but more about the health and, you know, and stuff. So, heading out today.
1: When you do get on the road, what kind of lineup or departure time are you seeing? What's it going to be like?
2: Well, you know, I'm one of the last people who are leaving. So the mass exodus was last night, and planes were in and out of the community all day to get people out of the community. So I just cooled my heels for a bit to get ready to do the camping thing. But now plans have changed and we're just all going to go and be in the city.
1: And what kind of drive will that be?
2: Well, now it'll be a 15-hour drive. I'm sorry, I had to leave. I'm in my car right now. Okay. My boy's driving. So, we got to get going.
1: Okay. We'll just, if you have a minute or while you're on the road, we can keep talking. I don't want to make unsafe for you by any means, but
2: okay.
1: You're okay?
2: No.
1: Okay.
2: We're good to go.
1: So you're actually on the road right now?
2: Well, I'm just going to my house to continue packing up, loading up my vehicle, and then we're going to head out.
1: What are you taking with you? Within an hour. What are you taking with you?
2: Well, I've been packing all, like, last night and this morning, thinking that I'm going to be camping, so making sure I had everything for camping. But now we're going to Edmonton, so I'm just going to make sure I have my tent, my sleeping bags, and my clothes, pretty much, you know, and important documents, you know, some pictures, yeah, some stuff like that, but not too much. I don't think they want us all moving to their place, so I'm just going to take what's, like, really, really sentimental and important documents. And
1: You speak like someone with a lot of experience dealing with these kinds of evacuations. You're also a former firefighter yourself. How does that impact what you're seeing and living through right now?
2: Well, this is nothing new about, you know, making sure everyone's out of the community safely. So, yeah, this is not my first rodeo. And I really trust the people that are doing the work, right? Like the EMOs, the emergency measures people, the firefighters, and there's quite a vast group here that we have. So they're all doing their best, and we really appreciate the work they're doing and just making sure everyone is out of the community safely.
1: Even though you have experience with all of this, how long are you prepared to be away from home this time?
2: You know, honestly, anywhere from 3 days to 3 weeks, you know, like I'm prepared. I'm in a a very unusual calm that I haven't experienced in a long time. So, it's a very strange feeling. It's almost surreal. Like, I can't believe this is happening. I really thought we were protected by all the muskegs and the watery bogs that we have around the community, that we wouldn't have to experience this, because we've been through many smoky summers in my lifetime as well, where we've never had to leave. But I know the fire is very close to our community, between 7 and 5 kilometers. Mm-hmm. Although it's in a boggy area, it, like I said, fire weather is very unpredictable. It could turn on you, and it can be very dangerous. So I completely understand getting us out in an orderly manner. And I think our community did really well in that regard.
1: Do you think that everyone will leave? You mentioned earlier, you know, that people may have not been getting the message clearly or have misunderstood. Do you get the sense that they are hearing that message and your message clearly?
2: Well, I think they hear the message, but I know there are some folks who are worried about, you know, potential looting in our absence, right? So I know there are some people who may be not so willing to leave. And I completely understand. I really do. I just hope that they don't put themselves or others in danger because of material things.
1: Cheryl, I appreciate this. I know you have to get on the road. So thank you for this, and stay safe.
2: Thank you. I appreciate it. And prayers and everything for our people up here would be greatly appreciated. And just thinking good thoughts about us and making sure our homelands don't burn, because we are the frontier, you know, for Canada. So I hope that, you know, we will all keep this in mind as we experience this climate change.
1: Cheryl, thank you.
2: Merci.
0: Cheryl Klee is a resident of Fort Simpson, Northwest Territories. That's where we reached her earlier today.

0: Canada has produced some remarkably versatile athletes. Haley Wickenheiser competed at the Olympics as both a hockey and a softball player. Clara Hughes won medals as a cyclist and a skater. Kirk McCaskill was drafted into the NHL by the Winnipeg Jets and wound up pitching for the Angels and the White Sox. Now meet Connor Hanska. This week he's playing left wing for the Team Manitoba hockey team at the Brick Invitational Hockey Tournament. And next month, he'll compete at the Callaway World Championship Golf Tournament in California. That is a packed schedule for any athlete, but Connor Hanska is not just any athlete. He is 10 years old. Connor hails from the Birdtail Sioux First Nation in Manitoba. He has been golfing competitively since he was six, and this morning on CBC Radio, he recalled getting his first hole-in-one at age eight.
1: When I first got it, I was so happy because it's now in my memory that I forever got a hole-in-one.
2: Did you know how, like, rare it was? Like, how special that was?
1: Oh, it was very special to me.
2: Yeah. It's not a lot of people get them. Where were you playing? Do you remember what golf course you were on, or where were you?
1: Yeah, I actually remember it was our home course, Oak Island Resort.
2: Oak Island Resort. What do you like about playing golf?
1: Playing for fun and playing, trying to shoot good.
2: Are you better at the big long shots or the putting part?
1: The big long shots.
2: Yeah. What's your favorite club?
1: My five wood.
2: Does it come easy for you or how do you practice?
1: I just practice at home whenever I can.
2: How are you feeling about competing in California?
1: I'm kind of nervous, but I think I will do good.
2: Yeah. Is it your favorite sport? Because you're pretty good at hockey here too, right?
1: My favorite sport is hockey a little bit more.
2: Okay.
1: But golf is my second favorite.
2: Is it similar when you're shooting like a hockey puck and when you're trying to hit a golf ball? Is that a similar thing?
1: It's kind of because I work on strength and that's what shoots the ball harder. And then the hockey puck, I'll shoot it harder.
2: Can I talk to Dad for a sec and then we'll talk to you again?
1: Yeah.
2: Okay, right on. Doug, when did you know that Connor was good at this? Because a lot of us will get those little plastic sets of clubs for the kids. But, you know, what did you see in him?
3: Yeah, right off the bat, you could see it just how he read the greens, made putts, hit shots. Like it was probably when he was about four or five. I was golfing with some buddies here and, you know, they noticed he had something special and some seen similar things in, you know, a Tiger Woods documentary or something. So the first comment was, you might have a little Tiger Woods on your hand here.
0: That was Doug Hanska Jr. and his son, 10-year-old golfer and hockey player, Connor Hanska. They were talking to Marcy Marcusa on Information Radio in Winnipeg today.

0: When you go digging through your kitchen junk drawer at home, you tend not to make any history-making discoveries, unless overdue bills count. But when you work at the British Antarctic Survey, those drawers may be hiding treasures, as paleontologist Mark Evans learned when he found a strange bone just sitting in a drawer. We reached him in Leicestershire, England.
1: Mark, what drew you to this drawer, to open that drawer in the first place? Was it just a boring day at work?
2: Not really. It was, I'd perhaps not long been with the Antarctic Survey. So as a collections manager, I felt, you know, I need to go and look through everything just so I know what we have. It was a case of opening some of the drawers. Yeah. And as I was working down this sub-series of drawers in this cabinet within our fossil collection, this is where, you know, one of the sort of interesting ones jumped out at me.
1: What exactly did you see? Just describe it for our listeners who haven't seen the images.
2: Fits it within my hand, so it's not that big. It's about perhaps 10 centimetres or so in diameter. It's a bit longer than that. But the crucial feature of these vertebrae, these kinds of dinosaurs, is that the front face, if you like, of the vertebrae is dished. And then the back face is a bulbous. It's like a big sort of dome. So effectively, it's a ball and socket joint. So that's when I looked and I saw that and I thought, I just need to check that is real and it's not just a big lump of rock that's making me think, you know, because you see that and you think, oh, you know, I don't want to jump to any conclusions.
1: Yeah.
2: And perhaps contact somebody. You know, I later contacted Paul Barrett at the Natural History Museum in London to confirm what I suspected. And I thought, well, I don't want to make a fool of myself by, you know, sort of saying, hey, Paul, look at this, and then going, oh, no, you've made a mistake there. So now I just wanted to make sure that I was really seeing what I thought I was seeing.
1: Yeah. And was it that shape that made you think that it was, in fact, something other than the marine reptile that it had been originally thought to be? Was that distinctive shape?
2: Well, I wouldn't necessarily say that it had been thought to be a marine reptile, but that's the things that you would normally find. But there's only a few of those that were found on that expedition anyway. And again, they are very fragmentary because, Antarctica, the conditions are so harsh that if something is, if a fossil, a bony fossil in particular, if it's exposed by erosion, you know, it's getting frozen solid during the winter. It might thaw out a bit during the summer, but then it gets frozen solid again. So these things don't last very long. And also the wind, I mean, again, we have the field notebooks from the scientist that discovered it, Mike Thompson, and he quite several times he moans in quite strong language about how strong the wind is. And it made it really, really difficult to go out in the field. And, you know, some days they couldn't collect, they couldn't do any geology because it was snowing too much. And this was in the summer. And, you know, they had this, they thought, oh, yeah, it's a large reptile bone, which is exactly true. But they just didn't classify it any further. And you see the other reptile bones that they discovered. Again, they're just identified as reptile rather than the actual kind of reptile, which is what I can do now.
1: Ultimately, what did you confirm? You know, your suspicions were correct. What did you confirm it to be?
2: Yes, so it's this, it's a kind of dinosaur called a titanosaur. And a titanosaur is a kind of sauropod dinosaur. So that's the dinosaurs that include perhaps more familiar things like Diplodocus or Brachiosaurus or Brontosaurus that you might see in museums. So it had a long neck. It would have had a long neck. It would have had a long tail. It would have had some four very sturdy, thick limbs and a big sort of barrel chest body. And they were herbivorous. Some of them were very, very large indeed. And in fact, some of them were the largest ever living animals to live on land. So sort of 35 meters in length or something like that. Ours is a much smaller animal, maybe about 7 meters or so. So we think either it was a youngster or perhaps it was just from a small species, you know, perhaps a kind of a dwarf species.
1: And the significance of this being found where it was?
2: Well, the significance is that at that time, it was the first dinosaur bone to have been discovered in Antarctica. But it also, it's only the second record of one of these titanosaurs from Antarctica. And it's rather better than the other one is more incomplete. So this tells us a little bit more about this previous find. But also it helps us to work out how these dinosaurs were moving around the world, because the titanosaurs seem to have mainly evolved in South America. But we do have, again, fragmentary specimens from New Zealand. So when you look at how the continents used to be, you realize that to get to New Zealand, they would have had to have gone through Antarctica.
1: So a good day at the office.
2: A good day at the office, yes.
1: When this story came up in our meeting, I mean, we have a lot of conversations on this show with paleontologists and about discoveries. But there's also a lot of these stories where something was put in a drawer and forgotten. And we were joking that maybe they need to stop having drawers at these kinds of facilities.
2: Well, no, drawers are good because it keeps something safe.
1: But then it's easy to forget, right? Out of sight, out of mind.
2: Yes, but if something isn't in a drawer, it can easily get, lost, displaced or whatever.
1: Fair.
2: I mean, there's been some fantastic discoveries made in museum drawers. I found a few things myself over the years in my previous job. But my specialism is in marine fossils, marine reptiles. And I found part of a historic specimen that nobody had be recognized for, gosh, over 100 years, and it was kept, it was in the museum drawer, but just nobody really sort of opened, I saw it there and thought, a bit like this, you just go, oh wow, I recognize what that is. So it is one of those sort of eureka moments sometimes when you open a drawer and something you weren't expecting to see jumps out at you.
1: Mark, I'm glad we could speak. Thank you.
2: Oh, thank you.
0: Mark Evans is a paleontologist with the British Antarctic Survey. We reached him in Leicestershire, England.

0: The music that Clive Davis helped bring to the world matters to millions of people, but Alicia Keys wants the world to know just how much Mr. Davis himself mattered to her personally. Clive Davis died last week at the age of 94. Over the last 50 years, he helped launch the careers of dozens of artists, including Whitney Houston, Bruce Springsteen, Barbara Streisand, Earth, Wind & Fire, Stevie Wonder, and Alicia Keys. Today, the singer and songwriter spoke at Mr. Davis's funeral at the Central Synagogue in Manhattan. Here's part of what she told those in attendance as she read a letter dedicated to him.
1: There are moments in life that feel like they were written before you ever live them, like the universe conspired quietly in the background. Meeting you was one of those moments for me. I was 15 years old, and I remember running down the street, and I was late. But I couldn't do anything about it. The train had messed up. I couldn't fix it. You didn't just sign an artist. You recognized a soul. You saw not just the music I'd already made, but the music that was still sleeping inside of me, waiting for someone with the wisdom and the courage to call it forward. You called it forward. You called me forward. In a world that so often reduces art to commerce and genius to product, you held the line. You reminded me again and again that what we were doing was about truth and about the human heart reaching out to another human heart and saying, you're not alone. And that belief created songs in A minor. And because of your guidance, I found the courage to be completely and unapologetically myself at a time when the industry wanted me to be something smaller, something easier, something safer. You never asked me to shrink. You always asked me to expand. You gave me my first real stage. You gave me a place to stand and to speak and to sing and to be heard and to write and to produce and to create. Clive, you are woven into the fabric of who I am. You showed me that excellence is not an accident. It's a devotion. And I carry that with me everywhere I go. So thank you. Thank you for seeing me from the very beginning, even before I fully saw myself.
0: Alicia Keys speaking at the funeral of record executive Clive Davis in Manhattan today.

0: We're now at the end of As It Happens, the Midnight Edition. Coming up next on CBC Radio 1, the news.
1: As It Happens, the Midnight Edition will be back again for you tomorrow. I'm Neil Kirksall. Thanks for listening.
0: And I'm Chris Howden. Good night.

0: This Canada Day, let's celebrate on CBC with special coverage, highlights from events across the country, and wrapping up the day with a giant concert featuring performances by Bare Naked Ladies, Alessia Cara, Beatrice Deer and Sylvia Cloutier, Dominique Fizame, the Tragically Hip's Paul Angua, and more, including fireworks lighting up the night sky over the Capitol. 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
1: From CBC News, The World This Hour, I'm Neil Herland. Police say six people are still missing and presumed drowned after a charter boat sank off BC's south coast. The RCMP say the search for four men and two women is over. Dan Burriott reports.
2: The Joint Rescue Coordination Center says the boat was reportedly a fishing charter that departed from here in Steveston, an historic fishing village in Richmond, south of Vancouver, on Sunday morning. Police say 10 people were on board the boat when it began taking on water southwest of Vancouver International Airport in the Georgia Strait. A massive rescue operation was launched with helicopters, hovercraft, nearby ferries, and private boats. Four people were rescued, three by the crew of a passing sailboat. They say none of the survivors they reached were wearing life jackets. The RCMP says two have been released from hospital, while the other two remain in critical condition. But Mounties say six people are still missing and presumed drowned, four men and two women. The search is now a recovery operation. The boat believed to have gone down in very deep waters. It's not yet clear why it sank. The RCMP underwater recovery team has been called in. Rescuers say they did all they could to try to find survivors. Dan Burritt, CBC News, Richmond, BC.
1: And we're following another tragedy tonight. Ottawa police say two children and their father are dead in what they're calling a murder-suicide. Officers did a wellness check at a South Ottawa home where they found the bodies of two brothers aged 7 and 12. The father's body was found inside a burned vehicle at a carpool lot. Superintendent Jamie Dunlop is with Ottawa police. He says investigators are also looking at a building fire about 80 kilometers south of Ottawa.
3: A great deal of information and investigation is still required with the Ottawa Police and the OPP to piece together all these different elements. We're trying to give the family a little bit of time as well to breathe with that prior to identifying the identity of the deceased.
1: Dunlop says the man was divorced from the boy's mother. There are other children associated with the family who are safe. Residents of Fort Simpson in the Northwest Territories got an emergency alert tonight.
4: Shelter-in-place order: Fort Simpson. All remaining residents and emergency essential personnel must shelter in place at the recreation center.
1: A wildfire near the village is intensifying. An evacuation order was given Sunday, but some residents stayed behind, and now they're being asked to shelter in place. Forrest Tower is a fire information officer.
5: We might, get lucky and it could get really close in some areas and have minimal impact. Worst case scenario, we have fire enter the entire community. So really hard still at this point to say what is going to happen.
1: About 800 people have already left Fort Simpson. The BC Nurses Union has issued a 72-hour strike notice. The union represents 60,000 nurses across the province. It says they'll be in a legal position to strike this Thursday. Union members rejected a tentative contract offer several weeks ago. Separatists in Alberta have won a partial victory in court. An appeals judge has ruled Elections Alberta can continue counting signatures in one of the group's petitions calling for an independence referendum. Megan Grant explains.
6: Court of Appeal Justice Alice Woolley said signature verification can resume and the results can be reported to the public. But the judge would not allow a report to the justice minister and subsequent referral to the lieutenant governor. Woolley said that could trigger a referendum before the appeal is heard. Stay Free Alberta submitted its petition to Elections Alberta in May. It claimed to have collected more than 300,000 signatures. But just days later, a Court of King's Bench judge quashed it, ruling the province failed to consult its First Nations communities. That ruling halted the petition process. Not only did Stay Free Alberta and the province appeal the decision, the group also filed a stay application, hoping the process could keep moving forward pending the appeal. Justice Woolley's decision sets the stage for that appeal, a date for which has not yet been set. Megan Grant, CBC News, Calgary.
1: And that is your World This Hour. For CBC News, I'm Neil Herland.
7: Hi, I'm Saroja Coelho. 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
8: Ebola moves fast. Interventions, not so much.
9: It will take time. My experience is that we assume when resources are committed that they suddenly appear. That training, that recruitment, their positioning, all takes time.
8: I'm Marco Werman. Today, the latest news on the spread of Ebola in Central Africa. Also on the show, with birthright citizenship in the U.S. hanging in the balance, immigrants are speaking out.
10: We shouldn't be ashamed of our history. It's time for us to say who we are.
8: Plus, a journalist covering a humanitarian crisis was surprised to hear this from a local.
11: Find someone to love and the future will always be bright.
8: And a Cuban musician remembers coming to Canada with her band and deciding not to leave.
12: I was young. I was not alone.
8: That's all ahead today on The World. We begin today in the Democratic Republic of the Congo, where there's little relief in sight in the fight against Ebola. The country has been hit hard since the outbreak was declared in mid-May, and there's no vaccine to fight the latest strain of the virus. So far, it's claimed over 300 lives in the DRC, with more than 1,000 confirmed cases, according to the United Nations. Dr. Nahid Badelia is an infectious disease specialist at Boston University.
9: We are watching an outbreak that's proceeding at a speed that's unprecedented, not just for DRC, but for Ebola outbreaks in general. So just to give you a sense, in 2017-2018, over a span of 20 months, DRC had about 3,500 Ebola cases, and we're now only a little over a month out since the outbreak declaration for this outbreak, and we're already close to 1,300 cases.
8: What occurs to you when you hear how large the number of infections is so far?
9: Well, there are a couple of things that contributed to this. One was, by the time this was outbreak was declared at the end of May, it was pretty clear that it had been circulating for a while because there were positive cases in multiple provinces. And this is an area where there is active conflict, armed groups, and surveillance in general has been hard. And most recently, it has become even harder because of just cuts to global aid. What does worry me, though, is that we are seeing the pace of cases continue. And contact tracing, particularly in areas that are complicated by either remoteness or conflict, is lagging behind.
8: So we hear contact tracing is a big challenge right now in the DRC. From your experience, how do you change that?
9: I think that the big part of contact tracing is having trust of the community. And this is an area traditionally with distrust of the central government among the population, the difficulties, again, as I mentioned, because of armed conflict, but also a general sense of abandonment that the community feels because they feel everybody shows up to help when it's Ebola and nobody's there when people are dying of measles and cholera. I think part of how you bridge this is, one, you flood the area with tons of resources, and two, recognizing that it's very hard to build trust in the middle of an emergency.
8: Well, health agencies in the DRC are trying, it's reported, to hire 20,000 locals, many of them young people, who would be paid to do this contact tracing work. Is it realistic to hire 20,000 contact tracing workers before it's too late?
9: It will take time. My experience is that we assume when resources are committed that they suddenly appear. That training, that recruitment, their positioning all takes time. But you know what? It is an effort worth taking, partly because, you know, there are no currently vaccinations that we could deploy in strategies such as ring vaccinations, which we've done with other species of Ebola.
8: And what are ring vaccinations?
9: So a ring vaccination strategy is when there's an available proven vaccine, you vaccinate people who are high-risk contacts of a person who's sick. And what we've seen with the Zaire species of Ebola, where we do have an approved vaccine, that actually keeps people from developing the infection, which basically puts a stop to ongoing transmission of Ebola in that community. We don't have that for Bundibugyo, which means that good old-fashioned contact tracing, isolating people who are sick and bringing them early to care to improve their outcomes, as well as contact tracing, are some of the major ways that we can actually keep the flow of new infections from occurring.
8: I want to talk about treatment in just a second, but first there's this modeling by the WHO that suggests this variant of Ebola is spreading so fast that it could reach South Sudan in under 3 months. How alarming is the spread, and what measures could be put in place to basically isolate it?
9: The Lancet study that looked at the current spread of viruses said that the exportation risk is high to South Sudan, but also to Uganda, where we've already seen it. So the concern that I have is that not only is the risk of exportation high, but if that exportation has already happened, that we could potentially be missing it, because that whole area near the border of Rwanda and Uganda in South Sudan has a lot of internally displaced persons and refugees.

0: task of contact tracing and bringing everybody to care who might have been an imported case coming from DRC.
1: So trials of therapeutic drugs like remdesivir, which was used to treat COVID patients who needed hospitalization, are expected to start next week. What will that do? How will that help?
0: There's a planned PANTHER study sponsored by WHO as well as DRC Ministry of Health that is going to deploy remdesivir as well as a monoclonal antibody called MPB-134. The goal would be to see if these drugs, which have shown promise in non-human studies, could show efficacy against these particular species of Ebola virus, which we don't have currently any proven treatments for. The reason why this is important is that it not just helps us potentially find a treatment in the future, if one of them does end up being effective, but a lot of times when clinical trials are rolled out in the middle of outbreaks, they sometimes actually bring better standard of care, better supportive care, partly because they come with routine laboratory testing and a greater number of healthcare workers per patient ratio. And that can also help improve some of the trust as well as outcomes for patients in this outbreak.
1: Dr. Naheed Bedelia is an infectious disease specialist at Boston University. For almost a month now, protesters have gathered every evening in Tirana, the capital of Albania. Many are holding up signs with the words, "Albania is not for sale." The rallies began as a protest against a planned multi-billion dollar tourism project proposed by Jared Kushner and Ivanka Trump. But the demonstrations have become about so much more than that. Here's more from the World's Europe correspondent, Orla Barry.
2: In late May, a video appeared online of a row between a local environmentalist and some police officers on a beach in southern Albania. A razor wire fence had suddenly appeared on the beach in an area designated as a protected landscape. Suddenly, a private security guard runs into the centre of the group and grabs the activist. Several other security guards join him and begin punching the man on the ground. Then they drag him by his arms up along the beach. The local policemen stand by and watch.
3: The police is there and the police doesn't intervene. That someone is being kidnapped, dragged, beaten up, and according to the testimony of this villager, behind the dunes, a gun was put in his head and he was beaten up. For several days, he was vomiting blood.
2: Bora Memor is an activist and a member of the Albanian left-wing Lëvizje Bashk party. The security guards were hired to protect a site earmarked for a luxury tourism development financed by Jared Kushner and other investors. The local police chief has since been fired. But the following day, Ivanka Trump appeared on a US podcast talking about their plans to build two luxury resorts, one on the mainland in southern Albania and the second on the island of Sezan.
4: It's an unbelievable, beautiful 1,400-hectare private island in the middle of the Mediterranean. We were on a friend's boat and we stopped for a swim. Effectively, that's how we found it. And we were just captivated.
2: But Sezan Island isn't private. It belongs to the state. And Ivanka Trump's words infuriated some Albanians, including Bora Memor.
3: I find it despicable how she doesn't even dare to mention that that island belongs to the Albanian people. It's part of the Albanian Republic. Like, even people were protesting, naming Ivanka Columbus, like she discovered an island.
2: The luxury resort was granted preliminary approval after the Albanian parliament changed the law safeguarding environmentally sensitive sites. Prime Minister Edi Rama says the development would be a major win for Albania, one of the poorest countries in Europe. The project will go ahead, he told Al Jazeera this month.
5: This is a blessing for the country, an investment of 4 billion euro in a country that has 27 and a bit more billion euro GDP, speaks by itself.
2: Rama claims the protests are being stoked by forces outside of Albania, by countries that are opposed to President Trump. He's put the blame on both Iran and Greece. Local restaurateurs who also support the plans say it'll be great for tourism and jobs. But night after night, the protests have continued. Many of the marchers hold up pink flamingo cutouts. One of the sites is a nature reserve and a breeding ground for the protected bird.

0: We all know how this kind of investments ends. They're going to be just a luxury place for a few and not available for everyone.
1: Albi Miftari is a local tour guide. Every day, he tells me, he brings people on tours to Cezanne Island.
0: During high season, there are in average around 2,000 to max 3,000 people daily who visit the island.
1: And in the evening, Miftari joins the protests, at least when he can, he says. But the marches are no longer just about environmental concerns.
2: It goes beyond Kushner, it goes beyond Trump, which of course, they're still there. But it's like, we want to go back home. Like we are migrating and migrating because of corruption, because of the fact that there are no jobs, or the only jobs that they offer to us is being waiter or cleaners of the toilets of rich people coming here to invest in tourism.
1: Bora Memor is among the many Albanians who currently work and live abroad. She came back just to take part in the protest, she says. More than 44% of Albania's population of 2.3 million people have emigrated. Transparency International classifies the country as one of the most corrupt in Europe. In recent years, a string of former government ministers have been jailed for abuse of office and other corruption charges. Memor says the Jared Kushner development and the way Parliament changed the law in its favour was simply the straw that broke the camel's back. Now protesters are calling for Prime Minister Edi Rama, who's in his fourth term of office, to step down.
3: These are people who are protesting probably for the first time in their life.
1: Ermal Hashimia is a political scientist based in Tirana.
3: And not only, but mostly young people between the 20s and 30s who probably were totally indifferent to politics.
1: Hashimia says he's never seen anything like it. Since the fall of communism in the early 90s, Albania has been dominated by two political parties. But many Albanians, and the younger generation in particular, he says, don't feel represented by either of them. The protests have come at a tricky time for Prime Minister Edi Rama. He won his fourth term of office, promising to bring Albania into the EU. And up until last month, Hashimia says, it looked like the odds were stacked in his favour.
3: Europe wants to have the EU integration of the Balkans, Montenegro, Albania, Macedonia, especially Montenegro and Albania. But on the other side, they are realising that Albania has a lot of troubles with corruption, organised crime. So somehow Albania is in the best moment, but it's just spoiling it.
1: Earlier this month, the EU Parliament called for an immediate halt to all construction within protected areas in Albania. But the EU resolution is non-binding. Hashimia says Edi Rama's government is probably hoping the protests will peter out. Activist Bora Memor says there's little sign of that happening.
2: Every day we say tomorrow we are not going to the protests. We can't feel our legs. We can't feel our feet anymore. And the next day at 6:30, just 30 minutes before the protest starts, everyone is like, I don't care, I'm going.
1: Still, Mama says she's taken all her annual leave to be there. I'll stay for as long as I can, she says, or at least until they threaten to fire me. Jared Kushner's company did not respond to my request for comment. For The World, I'm Orla Barry.

0: This is The World. I'm Marco Werman. Uganda is not exactly a stronghold of press freedom. Still, in recent decades, Ugandans have been able to get alternatives to state-controlled narratives from outlets such as NTV Uganda and the Daily Monitor. Ugandan officials have just shuttered both outlets. Agather Atuhaire is a Ugandan journalist, lawyer, and human rights activist. She's also a former reporter with both of the shuttered outlets. Today, Atuhaire told me the son of Uganda's president, who is also the head of the country's armed forces, was the one who gave the shutdown order.
1: It doesn't say that that these media houses published any information that is a danger to the country's security, but he said it's because of how they have reported against him for a decade.
0: So the president's son, the head of the military, has made threats against these two outlets in the past. How unusual is it, though, for security forces or the military to directly order media closures in Uganda?
1: Well, this is the first time it is happening. Uganda has been under a military rule for a long time. And so even before they would send security forces, because even the closure that happened in 2013, the military was there, but it is the first time a head of the army is practically saying, I am the one shutting down this. So it's unusual, but I think we've been getting there gradually. Maybe we did not see it earlier, but the military rule has been taking shape for a while now.
0: Kane Rugaba, the president's son and the head of the military, says the outlets will not reopen without his personal permission. Uganda's constitution, though, guarantees freedom of speech and expression. You're a lawyer, Agather, in addition to being a journalist. Is this move legal?
1: It is very illegal. I don't remember the last time anything legal has happened in this country. How people are arrested is not legal. How people are detained and kept in prison without trial is not legal. And no one ever cares anymore about what is legal and what is not. It's the military in charge, and it's not the constitution. My former lecturer of mine at law school wrote a paper in 2012 called The Illusion of the Uganda Constitution. And in that paper, my professor was arguing that it is the gun. The power lies in the gun. And that is very true. And the military. This has been taking shape for a while. The pretense has gone off now. The illegal actions that are being taken are now being taken without any pretense at all. And, you know, this guy has said before that he's going to make sure someone regrets ever crossing him.
0: And when you say this guy, are you talking about President Museveni or the head of the army?
1: I'm talking about President Museveni's son. I think the difference between the two is that President Museveni wanted to keep this facade that, you know, he's democratic. But his son does not even see any need for that. So for him, he has spoken very clearly about things he doesn't want. And while before his handlers, his friends kept telling us that he's making jokes, everything he writes on his Twitter now happens. As we speak, a former minister in his father's government is missing. She was abducted. As we speak, the former mayor of Kampala is in prison. In any other country where the law is followed, you should be the one in prison or in court answering for that, but that is not what is happening in Uganda right now.
0: Well, we know of Bobi Wine and his efforts to challenge single-party rule. He's been sidelined. What remains of any opposition to President Museveni?
1: There is no opposition anymore because one opposition figure is in prison without any trial and the other was forced into exile.
0: We need to also mention that Kane Rugaba, the head of the military and the president's son, is widely presumed to be his father's successor. I mean, you alluded to that earlier. So I wonder if you also see his move against these two leading news outlets in Uganda, sort of power play to cement his authoritarian bona fides.
1: Yes, his move is to instill fear. That is how I read into what is going on.
0: And as a result of that crackdown, are you seeing widespread self-censorship now?
1: Yes, and that's not just in the mainstream media. Even on digital platforms, there's a lot of widespread censorship because now everyone knows what would happen if they said anything that he wouldn't like.
0: And Agather, how much did you think about what you were willing to say about Uganda and the political situation in this interview with us?
1: I didn't. I think that I don't know if it's my nature, or I just don't think that keeping quiet is an option.
0: Agather Atuhaire spoke with us from Kampala, Uganda. She's a journalist, lawyer, and a human rights activist. It is do or die from here on out at the Men's World Cup. We're now in the knockout round of 32 when sudden elimination begins, the bracket round. But there was excitement aplenty in the final weekend of the group matches. The World's Jerry Haddon wraps it all up.
2: The 32 teams entering the knockout phase include second and third place teams from the first round. The wide field means underdogs are still alive. To name just a few, Iraq, Egypt, Bosnia and Herzegovina, and Cape Verde.
3: It's full time here. It's ended 0-0. Is it going to be enough for Cape Verde?
2: It was. They haven't won a game yet, but they are the masters of the tie, and that's given them the points to pass. Meanwhile, the big teams, France, England, Argentina, Spain, so far they're all advancing with the confidence of veterans. It would seem there's something for everybody. But that would include controversies, starting with the VAR or instant replay. It's used a lot to determine whether a player is offside. In Colombia's final group match against Portugal, Colombia's Davinson Sanchez scored a header in extra minutes.
4: And it comes from Quintero, far post, there's a goal!
2: It looked like a 1-0 win was within Colombia's grasp.
4: The goal is checked and it is ruled out.
2: The VAR refs determined that Davinson was in fact offside by the length of his left big toe. After British football legend turned commentator Wayne Rooney said the VAR's hyper-precision was undermining the spirit of the game.
5: This is what I mean about VAR. Just get rid of it. It's ruining the game for me, and it's onside. I don't care what they're telling me, what information they're giving me. That is onside.
2: Colombia still advances, but having a goal taken away because of the tip of your toe is like cold water to the face. And they're already getting enough of that, some critics argue. Literally, with the first ever 3-minute water breaks, one during each half.
6: So we have a so-called hydration break, which I refuse to call that. It's an advert break.
2: An advertising break, said The Guardian's Barney Rone.
6: And under our noses, they've made this thing into a game of four quarters.
2: The breaks can break a team's momentum, break haters say. You might remember tiny Curaçao tying Germany for 17 minutes in an early match. Well, after the water break, they suddenly lost their drive and they got crushed. But these are but minor quibbles in the face of what's turned out to be consistently great soccer. In the first knockout match of the Cup last night,
7: Canada!
2: Co-host Canada scored the game's only goal in minute 92, sending a resurging South Africa home. This is where fans' attention is now. With no more second chances, their teams will either win or walk. For The World, I'm Jerry Haddon, Barcelona.

This is The World. I'm Marco Werman. It has been 5 days since two powerful earthquakes shook Venezuela, collapsing dozens of buildings. Devastation in many places, sending much of the country into a state of chaos. Tens of thousands of people are still missing. Meanwhile, the death toll continues to climb as rescue efforts grind on. According to the latest data provided by the Venezuelan government, more than 1,700 people have died. That number is likely to be an undercount. But despite the time that's passed, rescue efforts are still turning up survivors. Today, a father and son were found alive in the rubble. They're now receiving medical care. The World's TV's Isaiah has traveled to Venezuela, where she's gathering stories from people on the ground. Stay tuned for those accounts throughout the week, not to mention the previous political instability coinciding with this disaster. TV is also investigating how the country's transition is shaping the response to the quakes. That coverage over the next few days here on The World.

0: We're still waiting for the very anticipated ruling from the Supreme Court on birthright citizenship. That's when the right to citizenship is automatic for a baby based on the country where it's born. In the United States, it was immigrants from China who set the precedent for birthright citizenship, guaranteed, for now at least, by the 14th Amendment of the Constitution. KQED Cecilia Lay in San Francisco digs into that history, starting on the steps of the Supreme Court this spring.
1: In April, supporters cheered as Cecilia Wang walked out of the Supreme Court with her legal team.
2: I come out of the court today with the thought of my parents and so many of our parents and ancestors.
1: The national legal director of the ACLU had just delivered oral arguments to defend birthright citizenship.
2: And who relied on the rule that we've had in this country for 150 years, that everyone born here is a United States citizen, all alike.
1: One of the earliest executive orders of President Donald Trump's second term sought to end automatic citizenship for children born to undocumented immigrants or parents with temporary legal status. Wang, who is herself a birthright citizen, says arguing this case has felt personal and that the stakes are high.
3: To me, the birthright citizenship case is not an immigration case at all. It's about how we define our country, how we define our nation, and how we define what it means to be American.
1: That precedent was set in 1898 by Wong Kim Ark, a Chinese cook born in San Francisco who successfully defended his claim to U.S. citizenship. It's just one example of how the city's Chinese community shaped constitutional protections. During the 19th century, they filed thousands of lawsuits challenging discrimination, establishing protections that still exist today. With the country's 250th anniversary just over a week away, civil rights advocates say that this history is largely missing from the American story.
4: I think we're often seen as the beneficiaries of civil rights protections, but we're not seen as the architects of it.
1: R.T. Coley is the executive director of the Asian Law Caucus, a San Francisco civil rights organization and one of the groups that sued the Trump administration in the birthright citizenship case. Coley says this moment has galvanized Asian Americans in a new way, and it's also highlighting why solidarity between different groups is important.
4: We need to build a coalition of supporters. So, yes, we absolutely do have to fight in the courtroom, but we can't just fight in court. We have to win on the streets as well.
1: One person pounding the pavement is Norman Wong, the 76-year-old great-grandson of Wong Kim Ark. Since Trump issued the executive order in January, he's been tirelessly giving interviews and speaking at events, all to preserve his family's legacy.
5: I consider it a duty and a privilege to, in a sense, serve. We shouldn't be ashamed of our history, our personal history. It's time for us to say who we are.
1: Russell Jung, a professor of Asian American history at San Francisco State, agrees. He says family stories like Wong Kim Ark's can help safeguard democratic principles now under threat, and that there are parallels between how Chinese people were treated then and how immigrants are treated today.
6: It's a question for America on the 250th anniversary of the Declaration of Independence. Are these rights inalienable? Are they sacred to all? Or why do we only hold them for a certain privileged few?
1: Cecilia Wang worries that unraveling birthright citizenship could make other parts of the Constitution vulnerable. Still, Wang says she will celebrate America's 250th.
3: I don't want to let the president take away my joy. There are a lot of people who have a critique of American exceptionalism. But for me personally, being a civil rights lawyer is a really profound expression of American patriotism.
1: For The World, I'm Cecilia Lay, San Francisco.
0: Irish journalist Sally Hayden has covered war and humanitarian crises across the globe. She's seen the grimmest of the grim, political violence, uprooted families. But that's not all she's seen. The title of her latest book says it best. It's called This Is Also a Love Story. In Ukraine, Rwanda, Sudan, and beyond, Hayden has witnessed how love compels people to persevere under the most horrific circumstances. She spoke with me recently from Beirut, where she's covering yet another war, and told me she'd been thinking about this book for a long time.
7: I actually had the idea for this book in 2018, so almost a decade ago now. And I think already at that point, I was feeling, I guess I was struggling just with what I had seen, even in my first few years doing this job, just violence and atrocities and cruelness. And I wanted to remember that there was goodness in the world and that humans have the capacity for goodness. And yeah, I do think that while I say that, I still see love every day. So in part, I was just trying to remember that it exists, but also it wasn't that hard to find stories.
0: So your first chapter sets us in Ukraine with couples trying to sustain relationships through war and separation. Tell us about Irina and Sergei and what their relationship revealed to you about love under extreme pressure.
7: Yeah, so I went to Ukraine in 2023. I was actually there for Christmas, and I had reached out to people whose partners were on the front lines. So not every chapter is about romantic love, but in Ukraine, I specifically wanted to look at romantic love and after the full-scale invasion, what that had done to relationships. And so I wanted to meet the partners of people who were fighting, and Irina was one woman who basically just volunteered to spend hours with me talking about her relationship and about her love for her husband Sergei. And he had volunteered very early and has been fighting pretty much ever since. She was first drawn to him because he was so handsome with a mustache like Salvador Dali, and yeah, they fell in love very deeply and then were kind of torn apart by this full-scale invasion. And she wanted to speak about, you know, what that had meant for them, but also issues around, for example, trauma, like him facing trauma when he comes back. It's difficult to be around crowds. She never knows when he's going to get leave, her loneliness as well, and how she's coping with that.
0: Sally, you write about how difficult it is when soldiers return home from the front line and have to readjust to civilian life before leaving again pretty soon. What struck you most about how these couples express love, both together and when they're apart?
7: It's not just in Ukraine, but I've seen it elsewhere. Now we have more technology, obviously, for people to stay in touch with each other. It makes it easier in some ways, but I guess more difficult in another, because it means that you almost might be worrying more when you're not hearing from them. And yeah, I think that they find different ways. Like Irina was talking about codes that they have between themselves and jokes and sending photos and things like that.
0: So codes like Sergei and Irina, they use red lipstick to put on a brave face.
7: Yeah, Irina, she basically talked about how much she had struggled after the full-scale invasion and how difficult that period was for her. And she said that she had talked to Sergei and he had said, you know, well, if you can't find some happiness, then what are we fighting for? What's the point of resisting this? And he basically said to her, you know, put on your red lipstick, go out, dress up, have a good time, send me photos. And they ended up having this code, which was red lipstick, which was about finding a way to live amid this and finding a way to enjoy yourself. And she actually told me that she had this photo album of photos of her wearing red lipstick. So if he asked for a photo, she could just send it because she would be feeling sad and depressed, but she just didn't want to say that.
0: The idea for the book, as you said, came in 2018, but do you remember the first instance in your career as a journalist where these narratives of love in the background of crisis wasn't just apparent, but kind of struck you as being perhaps the more important story of that conflict?
7: Yeah, so I mean, one of the chapters in the book is about Rwanda, and I went there in 2014 when I was 24, so I had just started being a journalist, and I met one person and then one group of people. So the person was Zuleika Ruhimbi, who I talk about in the book, who was this extraordinary Rwandan woman who had saved the lives of dozens of people, basically by pretending to have magical powers and, as she said, being a witch. And meeting her, we were kind of just asking her random questions and for advice. And she said that her advice for life is find someone to love and the future will always be bright, and that love is the most important thing in the world. And then on that same trip, I met what are called artificial families. So it was groups of young people who had lost their family members in the genocide. They had a father and a mother appointed and children, but they're all the same age. It was basically a support network. They'd meet up like once or twice a week, and the father and the mother would be like, are you studying? Do you have any problems? And I was pretty much the same age as them at the time. And 10 years later, when I was working on the book, I then tracked some of them down and found out what had happened, which people can read about. But I think that, again, it was coming across those two stories very early in my career. it was probably quite influential and something that made me think it's important to look for these details in terms of goodness and kindness, because a lot of these people, they're facing choices that many of us could never imagine.
0: I'm speaking with journalist Sally Hayden about her just published book, This Is Also a Love Story, A Reporter's Search for Goodness in a Cruel World. I'm glad you mentioned the Rwanda chapter in your book, because it shows how you see the definition of love as being expansive. It goes beyond romance.
7: Yeah, certainly. And I mean, I think that my personal definition of love, it's not necessarily expressed. I see love as an action. I think everywhere in the world, we're bad at talking about love. Some people are good at it, but many of us, including myself, are bad at it. And you don't necessarily tell people you love that you love them all the time, but you see it through actions. And I think that I also define love as just being good, even towards strangers, you know, love towards humanity. That's how I would see that. And I see that every day in my work.
0: Another really wonderful example of non-romantic love that you describe is your story of Bassam, a Lebanese man who robbed his own bank during the country's economic collapse a few years ago to try to access savings and care for his family. We remember this story on the show. Why did that feel essential to this book's larger theme of love?
7: So Bassam basically is a Lebanese man who raided a bank in 2022 after the Lebanese economic crisis. People's savings were seized by the banks, and, you know, people who had worked for their entire lives, everything was pretty much gone.
0: Yeah, he had about $200,000 in the bank, could only take out $400 a month.
7: Yeah, I mean, they had a very limited amount they could withdraw, but it was pretty much gone. And his father needed medical care, and he decided that he was going to raid a bank and try and get out his own money. Mm. And the unexpected impact of that was that he became a national hero. So people were like, he's not the thief. The bankers are the thieves. The politicians are the thieves. And so that story, I think it was quite well known at the time, but there were some factors which I started noticing, because there were more bank raids after that. And many of the people who were carrying them out were looking for money to help family members, particularly with medical care.
0: Does his family see him as a hero? How are they doing today?
7: His father has passed away. And as you know, there's war here in Lebanon, and they're definitely affected. But yes, his family definitely sees him as a hero.
0: So, as you said, you're back in Lebanon reporting now, another war. Your first time there was 2016, and anyone who visited around that time might remember it, as you describe, a playground for the rich, rooftop parties until dawn. Today, Beirut is in the crosshairs of Israel. Many have fled the city. I mean, even before this latest round of violence, the city was still traumatized and in disrepair from that massive port blast in 2020. How has love changed in Beirut?
7: So I've been living in Beirut since January 2024, and the book actually opens and closes in Beirut. And yeah, the situation generally is devastating, as I'm sure listeners know, more than 1 million displaced, thousands killed. Some areas are totally off limits and being destroyed. That actually includes Bassam's village that his family come from and where his father's grave is. And I mean, I still see love every day. That's not an exaggeration. I see people helping each other. Not everyone, of course, you have to clarify, but one of the things that I've been doing, I've been on, I don't know how many airstrike sites now, collecting basically evidence of civilian lives. In the book, at the ending, I reference finding a photograph of a couple in an airstrike site, which had them kind of posing, and underneath was the words, love is just a word until someone comes along and gives it a meaning. Mm. Like, already I've had some feedback on the book from people in Lebanon, and they've said they're grateful, at least the people who've talked to me so far, because they feel like a lot of the time these stories and this human cost, it gets stripped from, again, from the international understanding.
0: You're the perfect person to ask, Sally, what is it about our business of journalism that treats stories about love and care often as secondary to stories about violence, politics, or conflict?
7: Hopefully it's not too much about me at all, but it is slightly a reckoning as well with my having more than a decade now in the journalism industry, and particularly as an international reporter, yeah, questioning, have I contributed to dehumanization? And how does the media quote statistics, for example, or press releases more than human experience and human stories? I think a lot of that does come down to time and space and capacity. Obviously, journalism has been in crisis for quite a long time. But I do question in the book, could the world be a different place if more stories were told through the prism of love? I do think that that's kind of a conversation that I would want to start.
0: Yeah. So whether it's this book that triggers it or just generally, how often do you manage to convince your editors that on any particular day, it's a story of love as a form of resilience that you want to file?
7: Yeah. I mean, it's a tricky question because also there are so many things that we have to cover, you know, in terms of just new developments. And if there's an atrocity that takes place, you don't want to not cover it. We need to cover it because people need to know. So it's also about time and capacity, isn't it? But yeah, I like to think that editors, they do support this type of reporting and they would support it in the future.
0: You've said that you wrote this book to remind you that within all the heartache and bloodletting of war, you needed to remind yourself of the goodness in the world. So let me ask you, did it work? Did it help you see the world differently?
7: It's not to say none of the other things exist. There is cruelty and there's goodness and there's beauty and there's terror, you know, and all of these things can coexist. It's just that sometimes we can lose sight of the good parts and only see the bad parts. And yeah, I think that I certainly reminded myself of that.
0: And that was journalist Sally Hayden. Her latest book is This Is Also a Love Story. She spoke with me from Beirut.

0: This is The World. I'm Marco Werman. This is Cuban-born pianist Zaily Zamora performing her composition, Negra. Zamora grew up in the Cuban port city of Manzanillo, but her story is truly international. She's lived in Canada, Southeast Asia, and now the United States. You can hear all those influences on her most recent album, Overcoming. Before she released that recording, Zamora chatted about her career with my colleague Carolyn Beeler, starting with memories of a band she was in early on, the all-women's ensemble, Detalle.
1: I was fortunate to be part of this band in a time in which, I like to compare, you would see as many Cuban bands, female Cuban bands, as Starbucks. Here in the U.S., you know.
2: One on every street corner?
1: Exactly. That's exactly right. So it was a lot of us, and it's great because it's empowering. So, you know, when we talk about, you know, females in the music industry and how hard it is, for me, it was a little bit of a different in this aspect because I actually was looking up to a lot of female musicians that were performing in Cuban bands.
2: So you were touring with that band, an 11-piece all-female band in Cuba. You left the country for Canada in 2002 with that band, and you all decided just to stay in Canada around that time. I am so curious how that decision happened. I'm thinking of trying to pick a restaurant for dinner for 11 people, and just I'm curious what happened within the group that you all decided to stay.
1: First of all, let's think about the fact that we were just touring, and in a situation like this, it's way more complex. We could talk forever, but we were living together in the same home. Let's just say that a few circumstances unfolded that prompted us to continue to renew our contract and renew our contract. We were getting more, you know, exposure, possibilities to perform here and there, possibilities to continue growing in our career as a band. And all of a sudden, our visa was cut off. And it was a time to just return to Cuba and then probably come back to Canada, to which we thought was a little crazy of an idea. We just wanted to stay and continue pursuing our career. So it was actually easy. We were all home. We sat down. We talked about it. And we were all on the same page. Mm-hmm. Yeah.
2: And you personally, why did you decide that staying in Canada was right for you?
1: I think if I put a lot more thought into it, it probably would have been more of a difficult decision, but I was young. I felt like I was not alone because the band was all together, so it felt like a family. At the time, it was, okay, we're together. I'm doing something that I love. I'm in a new place. I see the possibilities, so why not explore this? So I didn't really put that much thought into it, and it all came later. When you start missing your family, you start coming back, and your parents are aging, and some family members start, you know, going to the next, you know, realm. So it's one of those things. If you really pause to think about it, the decision becomes way more complex.
2: Sometimes the decisions become easier when you don't have a lot of time to think about them.
1: That's correct.
2: So that is a nice segue, I think, into the song I wanted to play next called Blissful Sorrow.
1: Yeah.
2: And you write in the liner notes that it's a reflection on blissful discoveries intertwined with the sorrow of leaving behind what no longer serves you. So let's listen for a second.

0: Can you tell me what the blissful part was and the sorrowful part was in this composition?
1: I don't know if you've ever thought about when you know something you need to change, but it's really, really difficult to change it. It's this duality between I need to let go, and it's almost a mourning in that, because you know you need to let go of it if you want to move forward, but it's still a very difficult process. So the whole idea of the saxophone, my voice, and the melodies, and all of those, you know, odd meters that are going on in there, the tears, the why?
0: Zaylee Zamora is speaking with me about her new album, Overcoming. You recently became a U.S. citizen.
1: Oh my God, yes.
0: Why did you decide to pursue citizenship here?
1: I came to Boston with the idea to study at Berklee College of Music with no plan in hand to what may happen later. But, you know, I came to Berklee to do my bachelor's at the age of 33, already a professional. So I wasn't fooling around in that I wanted my time to really be well spent. It just started to happen that way, that I just stayed in Boston. And then a student visa became a work visa. And then the work visa became, and now I'm a resident, and then a resident with all of the stuff that are going on right now. It's just best to have the American citizenship. I also have my Canadian citizenship, which I'm proud of. Yes.
0: So, as we've said, you live here in Boston, where our studio is, teach at Berklee College of Music, and you have this new album out. I want to play one more piece of music before asking you a question about it.
1: All right.
0: So this song is Rumination, and you've said that this came about during the pandemic when you were actually somewhat relieved for the pause that came from pandemic lockdowns. Mm-hmm. And I'm wondering now, you know, several years later, you have this new album out. How are you feeling about the pace of your work?
1: Yes.
0: And do you still have a sense of burnout?
1: No, it's different. Music is what represents me as an artist, as an individual, with the whole subject of music performance anxiety, and just raising my hand and talking about it, I'm realizing that so many musicians suffer from this. So I now feel a sense of community, because, you know, this is a conversation that needs to be more normalized. Mm-hmm. And I realized that every time the subject comes out, somebody has something to say about it. So I feel like this album is a way to almost bring the story of what happens in the mind of an artist. And not only that, but to connect with other artists and to even find inspiration.
0: Jazz pianist Zaylee Zamora, her new album is called Overcoming. Thank you so much for coming into the studio and talking with us.
1: I appreciate it. Thank you.
2: 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Also on YouTube, there's more of our reporting. We are at The World News, GBH. I'm Marco Werman. Thanks for making it today. We're back with you tomorrow.
3: The World's theme music is composed by Ned Porter. The World is a co-production of GBH Boston and PRX.
4: That was The World from PRX. The program was recorded earlier in the day.
5: The following program was previously recorded by NHK World Japan.
6: This is Asian View from NHK World Japan. I'm Hiroko Kitadai. Japan's Ground Self-Defense Force says it has deployed a surface-to-ship missile launcher on the nation's easternmost island for the first time. Analysts say the deployment is part of the country's attempt to reinforce its Pacific side defenses. The GSDF announced details in a social media post on Sunday. It said it had deployed a Type 12 surface-to-ship missile launcher and target acquisition reconnaissance drones on Minami Torishima Island this month. Type 12 surface-to-ship missiles have a range of over 100 kilometers. The projectiles themselves were not brought to the island this time. Japan's defense minister held talks with his South Korean counterpart in Seoul on Sunday on matters of defense. Koizumi Shinjiro and An Kyu-bek agreed to continue cooperation toward the complete denuclearization of the Korean Peninsula. The ministers also agreed they would maintain communication to further develop stable, future-oriented defense cooperation and exchanges. Koizumi is visiting South Korea for the first time since he took office. The talks were held as part of mutual ministerial exchanges between the two countries. Ukrainian Foreign Minister Andriy Sybiha is scheduled to meet his Japanese counterpart Motegi Toshimitsu this week in Japan. Sybiha said he plans to exchange opinions on Japan's continued support in rebuilding Ukraine. He said they would also discuss Ukraine's experience in drone technologies. Sybiha also said Japan is a country that can play a special role in Ukraine's reconstruction through its businesses and technologies. He also indicated an expectation of continued Japanese support in rebuilding, including the removal of landmines and energy cooperation. We are broadcasting from NHK in Tokyo.
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11: From CBC News, The World This Hour, I'm Neil Herland. The wildfire situation near Fort Simpson Northwest Territories is intensifying. The wind shifted toward the village this evening, sparking a new public alert for residents who stayed. Kate Kyle has more.
12: Shelter-in-place order Fort Simpson. All remaining residents and emergency essential personnel must shelter in place at the recreation center.
13: Just before 7 p.m. local time, the alert rang out. Anyone left in the village of Fort Simpson must shelter in place. The warning means the wildfire now poses an immediate threat to the community. Forrest Tower is a fire information officer in Fort Simpson.
14: There is a likelihood that we do have fire impact into the community. Into the overnight period, it's just so dependent on wind speed and wind direction.
13: The village and wildfire officials had been preparing for the wind to turn, blowing toward the community. The rec center is set up to shelter community members.
15: It got dark really fast.
13: Fort Simpson's Mayor Les Wright said about 800 residents have left. The village and wildfire officials are prepared if the situation worsens. Kate Kyle, CBC News, Yellowknife.
11: The Alberta government says it plans to unveil details Thursday about a proposed 1 million barrel per day oil pipeline to the West Coast. The province was given a July 1st deadline to submit a proposal to the Federal Major Projects Office, but the announcement will be pushed back a day due to the Canada Day holiday. Any such project is likely to face major opposition in British Columbia, although the route for the proposed pipeline isn't known. Documents obtained by CBC show at least three proposals would go to BC's North Coast. U.S. President Donald Trump says gasoline retailers must get their prices down immediately and warns there will be big problems ahead if they fail to do so. Trump made the comment on his Truth Social site. The search for six people missing after a charter boat sank off BC's south coast is now a recovery operation. The vessel went down over the weekend, but it's not clear why. As Dan Burritt reports, four people were rescued, but six more are now presumed drowned.
16: This station has received a mayday call from the sailing vessel Malaya. Leica.
17: Victoria Coast Guard Radio, recorded by the website Broadcastify, alerting mariners after police say a charter boat sank in the Georgia Strait south of Vancouver International Airport just before noon on Sunday. The RCMP says 10 people were on board. Brian Angus and Dorothy Stauffer were on their sailboat, the Malaika, when they spotted five people floating on their backs in the water. There was no debris or boat in sight. They called in a mayday and were able to rescue three people using a dinghy. They say none were wearing life jackets. They lost sight of the other two.
18: To see this and know that I can only save three...
19: And we had no idea.
18: It was a tough decision.
19: And we had no idea there were so many people out there.
17: Four people were eventually rescued. Mounties say two remain in critical condition. But the other six, four men and two women, are presumed drowned. Dan Burritt, CBC News, Richmond, B.C.
11: Ottawa police say they're investigating an alleged murder-suicide after two young boys were found dead in a home and the body of their father in a burnt-out vehicle. Desiree Mofoma is a neighbor. He lives near the home where the dead boys were found.
20: It didn't feel real, you know, to be so close to home, and then it happened. And I just looked up online and I looked at the news and I seen exactly what happened. I was just confused and, you know, saddened, you know? You never know what people are going through, you know?
11: Ottawa Mayor Mark Sutcliffe calls it a very difficult day for the community. We now know who Canada will play this Saturday at the World Cup in Houston. Tonight, Morocco beat the Netherlands 3-2 on penalties. That means Canada will face Morocco in the Group of 16 knockout round. And that is your World This Hour. I'm Neil Herland.
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21: So if you watched James Gunn's reboot of Superman last year, you would have met Superman's little cousin, Supergirl. She kind of drunkenly stumbles in at the end of the movie, teasing what's to come from the new Supergirl movie. Well, the Supergirl movie arrived, and to say that it kind of stumbled at the box office is a bit of an understatement. I'm Rad Zambeble, sitting in for Elamine Abdel-Mahmoud. This is Commotion. Jackson Weaver, Sonya Ballantyne, they're here to get into this with me. Welcome back to Commotion, y'all.
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21: Hey, listen, we are going to get into whether Supergirl deserved better, but let's kick things off with this.
22: Here's the thing. My cousin and I have very different ideas about what it means to be a hero. He sees the good in everyone. And I see the truth.
21: So that trailer actually did get me kind of jazzed for this movie. You know? Jackson, I mean, listen, we're hearing Millie Alcock as Supergirl in that trailer, and she is setting herself apart from Superman. What do you think people should know about this version of Supergirl going into this?
23: I've talked about this a bit, and I've been trying to winnow down this synopsis because it's kind of complex. I mean, Superman... alien from Krypton, leaves a dying planet, crash lands on Earth as a baby. Everyone loves him. Yellow Sun makes him super powered. And in this universe, because I know the comics continuity is different, another life ship was blasted off from Krypton right before or right after, actually, now. It exploded. This one holds Supergirl Kara Zor-El, except in this universe, she's a little bit older, a teen, young 20s-ish, when she lands on Earth. And because of that, she remembers her family. She remembers everything she's lost. She can't really connect with all the nice citizens of Metropolis quite as easily. So when this movie begins, Superman is off being super charismatic, awesome, good, innocent, moral, all that good stuff. Supergirl is burdened by trauma, can't connect to those around her, is off planet in another galaxy, solar system, I think, where there is not a yellow sun. She's not super powered, so she can drink and get drunk, do a pub crawl of the galaxy. There is an evil generic bad guy by the name of Krem with a poison that shoots her super dog. Ticking clock ensues. He has the only antidote to save that dog. Along the way, she picks up a sad-eyed orphan girl named Ruthie, who is also trying to kill Krem because he killed her family, and then ensues a star-laden interstellar track about it, you know, finding one another and finding yourself and saving your dog, John Wick style.
0: Yeah, you got so many of the elements in there, and I'm really impressed by that. And I will say, just to simplify it, I mean, this is essentially, it's an adaptation of, what is it, Women of Tomorrow, that comic book series, which is essentially an adaptation of True Grit. So Ruthie's like the child from True Grit. Supergirl is essentially Rooster from True Grit, the character that is played by John Wayne, and then Jeff Bridges in the movies. Mm-hmm. But, you know, great synopsis there. Sonia, and I mean, look, you, I feel, know more than any of us maybe about Supergirl, because you are apparently a huge Supergirl fan. And so you watched the movie over the weekend. What did you like about this movie?
1: I first off have to say how biased I am, because like I still adore the 80s Supergirl version. When I met Helen Slater, it was like meeting the Pope. I was so happy to meet her. I freaked out when she got to, Helen Slater got to play Kara's Earth Mother in the Supergirl TV series. Mm. So it's like they could have just had a Millie on screen in the costume for like an hour and a half, and I would have been like applauding. I did really like that it focused on the idea of, as Jackson said, like Superman is kind of an immigrant while Kara's kind of a refugee. Mm-hmm. And I really loved that they looked at that idea of like how she would struggle with, because like I would struggle too if Superman was my cousin telling me like, hey, like to cheer up, all you need to do is like really connect down here. Like that's what you need to do is like really be here. And I would be annoyed too, because I'd be like, oh, like, dude, like my family just died. And but I really enjoyed the movie. I did like it reminded me a lot of those 90s blockbuster popcorn movies that I haven't seen in a very long time. And I think we've been missing them for a while, because sometimes you just need like a popcorn blockbuster in the summer. Like, and plus, I always love a movie where a bunch of girls beat up a bunch of women hating dudes. So yeah, I was like, I am biased. You can get me very easily with that. I was like, yeah.
0: Well, I mean, we should talk about Millie Alcock here, right? The girl who is playing Supergirl, who you mentioned there. You could just watch her in the costume for 90 minutes, as you say. I mean, look, Millie Alcock, I mean, I think I would say a relatively new name. I mean, she was in the movie, in the TV series Sirens with Julianne Moore. And I think a lot of people know her from the first season of House of the Dragon, or they know her from her viral moment at the Golden Globes when House of the Dragon won Best Series, and she kind of stumbled onto the stage really drunk and hilariously drunk, really. And I think, you know, that moment went viral. A lot of people like, oh, that's why she was cast as Supergirl. Sonia, what do you think of how she does, how well she does in this role?
1: Well, I remember watching House of the Dragon on a trip overseas, like, because I really wanted to

0: Not too, like a very pretty girl, like a very Barbie Supergirl, while Millie is a bit more like I can see her being a little bit hurt. Like I can see believe that she was a refugee. And plus I just think she just looks like she could beat someone up. So like despite having such a soft face, I'm like, yeah, I can believe she could beat someone up.
1: Yeah, there is something. I mean, especially with when you talk about the kind of refugee aspect of the movie. I mean, she is, as Jackson and both of you and you yourself pointed out, she's very much the child that was raised in a refugee camp and sees that decimated. And there is something about the longing in her face that I don't know if the movie does well enough in terms of tapping how much soulfulness there is in that longing. I mean, is there anything about the movie though that you didn't like that you, yeah, that didn't necessarily work for you?
0: I think they should have. Even though I love Jason Momoa, I felt that he was just there to be like, oh yeah, funny part, funny part, funny part. I love him and everything. Shout out to the Polynesian brothers and everybody, but I felt he was a little bit tacked on. I thought they could have gone harder on the horror of the bad guys. Well, spoiler alert, the bad guys come from a society of all men, but sometimes an all men society needs women to make their all men society. So, like, the natural progression of the horror of that story is a big part of Supergirl. And I thought they could have gotten a little bit harder on that and it would have made the story more powerful. But ultimately, again, like, put Millie in the suit for 2 hours and I would have been eating popcorn the whole time, freaking out very
1: I
0: happily.
1: listen, I totally agree with you about kind of the dropping the ball on the bad guy part, especially because so much of that seems borrowed from Mad Max Fury Road. I mean, so much of this aesthetic of this movie is borrowed from Mad Max Fury Road, but also that all male society that treats women as sex slaves just feels like a detail that's just kind of tossed in here. And it's like, really? That's like, you're not really getting more furious about that little plot detail you borrowed from Fury Road. Jackson, I mean, look, I don't think I'm the only one that feels that way about, especially that. What is? Oh, Jackson just like hit the speaker. So like that was an expression of your fury already coming through the speakers.
2: Oh my
1: there
2: gosh.
1: Yeah. So yeah, like I mean, look, I'm not the only one that of course shares that sort of that apprehension about that aspect of the movie. I mean, in fact, you look at the reviews of this movie. I mean, this movie has a 49% on Metacritic. Some of the people at this table are directly responsible for that or have contributed to that. What do you think about the movie, Jackson? Like, how did you feel about it?
2: I was very much disappointed by what Supergirl was trying to say and failed to say. I think every element of this movie kind of feels like a trope that was borrowed from another movie without an understanding of how those tropes fit into those movies. I mean, Supergirl is disconnected from her society. She doesn't know who she connects with, but I don't think that's really extrapolated or explored as the movie begins. Later on, we kind of get an adapted origin Krypton story, but it also feels very surface. There's this through current idea that I imagine is from the comics where Supergirl is, you know, you can't kill anyone. It'll haunt you for life. And don't you dare kill someone, which I'm pretty sure, as I said, is an element of the comics. There's no explanation in the movie itself. This is just another kind of superhero trope I think we've thrown in here. And as Sonia was saying, specifically this idea of in the brigand, evil, bad guy society of them being an all-male society, it's an element that I think should be seeded throughout the plot of Supergirl being distinct because she is, you know, not as morally simplistic and traditionally good and rah-rah Riverdale style of Superman, but also the idea that she is a woman, she's being underestimated, she is being undervalued, and she is in some ways much stronger than Superman himself. That's not ever really fundamentally explored or even subverted. Like, you can have a message that is more of what we'd expect, or you can be like, I don't want to be a representative of woman. I want to change what you think of what the superhero represents, but it's just all so plastic and generic and doesn't directly engage with any of those themes. And for that reason, the actual end product feels so generic, feels so bland. It was written by first-time screenwriter Anna Nagata and directed by Craig Gillespie, who's a great director, but has really no action qualifications, I would say. And it feels more corporate for that reason. Nobody had the strength of confidence to be like, this is what this movie is about. This is my singular vision, and I'm going to push across the finish line and alienate some some people make other people love it. And it's just kind of generic. And it's like, oh, well, let's get Lobo in this because these movies have to have a kind of superhero character, I guess. He's there and has no impact on the plot whatsoever at any point, but he's just a name. We have a needle drop that like is a song that you would recognize, the cover of The Middle, which is a great song. I love that song and I love the cover in the movie, but it makes no sense thematically connected to what is going on around it.

0: And everything like that is just like, this is a fun idea. And people in the audience are maybe going to point and say, I recognize that, or I know this from other movies, but there's no narrative, creative, through line connection and message that you can get from it. And worse than that, there's no Supergirl by Crystal Harris from the beginning of Princess Diaries song. I wanted to hear that song in this movie.
1: Well, listen, I want to grasp onto something you said earlier in that, which is like, you know, like this Supergirl not wanting to be the representation of women or something, or not having to shoulder that burden in some sense, right? Because Sonya, that is something that I think is a burden that is that is put upon the shoulders of every female superhero over the past decade, whenever they have their movie. And it's been interesting to see, like, whether it's Wonder Woman or Captain Marvel or even Birds of Prey, how these different superheroes have kind of, like, you know, went against the tropes, and right, you know, have kind of explored different ways of being or how they should behave. What did you think about, like, you know, this Supergirl through that lens of gender?
2: I really liked the line, spoiler alert, Kara's mother dies in the story. But like there's a scene where she tells her to be good, and not necessarily does she mean be nice. She means just like make the right choice that's good for the community, make the right choice. And I love that idea, because I think even though I know, like, we all know that this movie probably wasn't like the greatest or anything, and it had a lot to live up to, but I love the idea of a little girl watching this movie and hearing that being good doesn't mean you're nice is something I'm like, yeah, like, because I cannot wait to take this to like the workshops I go to and to ask my questions of little kids, like, who's your favorite cereal, the superhero, and have them say Supergirl because of this movie now. Because I'm like, yeah, like, I know it was a popcorn filler movie and it could have went harder than it did. I would have made it go harder than it did if I directed it. DC, shout out to me. But like, but I really love like the idea. I think like, I really love the idea because I think Millie did set herself apart from Superman. But I also really love that she was an angry woman dealing with a legitimate reason to be upset, because she's like a refugee. And I love that her anger never makes her a villain. And she embraces that. And I think that's something we really need in film, is more angry ladies. And yes, more angry ladies beating up guys from a male-only society.
1: Listen, I want to kind of sort of pick up on that note, this angry lady beating up on guys from the society. Because, like, look, I mean, I did mention earlier that this movie, you know, stumbled at the box office. I mean, it only opened to $38 million at the North American box office, which is like a third of what Superman made. I mean, that is lower than what Morbius made, you guys. Like,
3: yeah.
1: So, and of course, a lot of people now are linking kind of that box office performance with these comments that Millie Alcock has made about this character, comments about, you know, like comments about feminism, womanhood, but also of like the queer readings of Supergirl. Jackson, I mean, can you fill us in really quickly about what's going on there?
0: Yeah, I mean, Millie Alcock in interviews has said that she would like to see the sexuality of Supergirl be explored. Maybe she's lesbian or bisexual, etc. She's also just basically stated what I was saying in my earlier question of what I wish this movie was more about womanhood, about individualism, about this theme that is in the movie that Sony just picked up, about being good but not being nice. And that is, I think, a lot of that comes through Millie Alcock's performance very well. But in that, I think we've had some outlets. I know Fox has had a direct causal link in an article they wrote that said the reason that this movie is flopping is because Millie Alcock has said it would be great for Supergirl to maybe be gay or to represent womanhood more, which is just, I think, very fallacious on its face. One, I mean, look, when Superman came out, James Gunn said, this is a story about an immigrant and a story about if you are an immigrant, you should be accepted by society that like will accept you. Fox News also very specifically said, this is going to make this movie flop. This is a terrible thing to put into a movie. It does very well because that movie directly engages with those themes and explores those themes and has a message that, even if you don't necessarily directly agree with it, is interesting to see explored and to be made modern. I don't think at all for a second that if this movie did have a strong statement, a non-boardroom, watered down sort of end product, that this movie would have done far better. I think that there is also, you know, some of a stereotype or or an extra burden that a hurdle that woman-led superhero movies have to jump, very unfortunately. So maybe it wouldn't have been the biggest box office performer ever. But Millie Alcock having an interesting creative interpretation of the character and the motivation is absolutely not what's going to hinder this movie. It's not going for that cool idea that she actually had. And that I think does come through her really, really interesting and layered performance, but just not the writing. That's where everything, the balls are not in her court at all.
1: Okay, I agree with you. And listen, we do have to leave you here, but I do thank you both for getting into this with me.
0: Thanks so much.
2: Thank you.
1: Sonya Ballantyne is a Swampy Cree filmmaker based in Winnipeg, and Jackson Weaver is a senior writer at CBC Entertainment. He's in Toronto. You can catch Supergirl playing in theaters everywhere now. I'm Rad Simon Pillay, sitting in for Alamin Abdaf Mahmood. This is Gamotion. All right, we're going to switch gears here and talk about another film story, but this one being Canadian. Take a listen to this.
3: Little Vaisha had been born with a left eye that only saw the past and a right eye that only saw the future. When little Vaisha grew up and began to talk, she explained that she saw the sky like this. And even though her eyes were open, like those of any sighted person, it was as though Vaisha was blind.
1: That's a bit of Blind Vaisha, a short film by Montreal-based animator Theodore Ushev. The film earned Theodore an Oscar nomination in 2017, and it recently achieved another milestone. It became part of a permanent collection dedicated to Canada's National Film Board at the newly opened Museum of Animated Film in Annecy, France. Theodore joins me now to talk about what this honor means to him and what this exhibit means for the visibility of NFB animation around the world. Welcome to the show, Theodore.
4: Thanks for inviting me.
1: Listen, so you've been making films for over 25 years. You've received a lot of awards and accolades, including the Oscar nomination that I mentioned there. But now you have these two films, Blind Vaisha, which we heard off the top there, and Demoni from 2012. They're both being inducted into this new NFB permanent collection at the Museum of Animated Film in France. So I'd love to know, like, where does this rank in terms of your list of achievements?
4: It's probably my best achievement that I'm very proud of. Actually, the museum is of the history of world animation. It's not only about NFB. So being part of this museum means a lot for me. It means a lot for the organization that I crafted a lot of my films, the National Film Board of Canada. It also means that somehow we left a little trace into the history of this great art animation.
1: Okay. Well, listen, I mean, this exhibit, it is featuring, I mean, as you said, it's an exhibit about all animation, but the NFB exhibit in particular features 20 different works, but there's two of those films are yours, right? And so obviously, I mean, you know, the NFB has like a massive archive of animated shorts to choose from. Like, and so I'm just curious, what do you know about the selection criteria and why two of your films were chosen, these two films in particular?
4: 3 years ago, I did the Museum of Modern of Art in Le Château d'Annecy, in Annecy, did a retrospective of my works. So that they asked me if they can include two of the films presented there at this retrospective exposition. And after that, they just chose two of those films because they were like more general public. They're like family films. They're very, very family oriented. Kids can watch it and their parents. And somehow I think that it's like a kind of milestone in my career, those little films. And on top of this, they present a very particular techniques because, you know, in the animation it's very important, the technique that you choose. And one of them, Demoni, is using the pre-cinema tool like zoetrope and phenokinetoscope. And the other, Blind Vaisha, it was done doing line cuts and prints. And on top of it, it was stereoscopic. So there are not only line cuts and prints, but also stereoscopic 3D frames from the film. So probably that's why. And on top, they achieved some some glory, or I don't know what. But, you know, I don't see this as my personal achievement. You know, yesterday I was watching the great win by our soccer team in the World Cup. And I was thinking, okay, we at NFB, we are like a soccer team. We are like a Team Canada, because on my films, it was there were many producers and many other artists, a sound designer. And I'm absolutely grateful to the work that we did together with my producer, Marc Bertrand, Christine Noël, my sound designer, Olivier Calvert. We there, as animator, we are friends and we are working together. And if one scores a goal, it's like a win for every one of us. You don't know, it's really like a feeling of teamwork at NFB. And on the top one, of course, scores the goal, it has to do it. But the feeling is like in a, exactly like in a soccer match.
1: You know, I mean, speaking to what you're saying, like, I've of course heard of the NFB being described as a family. You're all working together as a family there. I do want to talk, I mean, we only have a couple minutes left here, but I do want to talk about, like, you know, discounting your own personal involvement in this new museum. Why is the opening of this animation museum important to you and your whole industry?
4: I think it's the first museum of this kind, or at least is the biggest, because the Annecy is the capital of animation. So everyone who goes to this festival once a year is going to see this museum. So the works, the films presented there, they're going to stay, if they stay, like, they're going to stay forever. There'll be generation after us that they're going to pass by and see the frames and the paintings, and they're going to watch the films and they're going to talk about those films. Which means, like, it goes a little bit beyond of this being awarded just in one festival or just being nominated for an Oscar. So, you know, the thing is that the manual work, the manual craft that you put into those films, because at NFB we are very strong at this, it's going to stay in the age of artificial intelligence. The manual is going to stay. This is what I believe. And the artifacts are going to stay, and they'll be exposed in this museum for years and decades and etc. So that's why what you did at NAB and the expositions of all the works done in NAB on this permanent, it's a permanent exposition. It's not only temporary. It's going to stay at this museum. So it's very important that the Canadian content is there, and our Canadian own stories, which are that we taught the world out there.
1: Well, listen, you know, I do want to talk to you about this some more, Theodore, but we do have to say goodbye to our radio audience. So I do want you to just hang in there with me if you're okay with that. And we'll have the rest of this conversation on YouTube and on our podcast. But for now, we're going to say goodbye to our radio audience. Theodore Ushchev is a filmmaker based in Montreal. He joined us from Sofia, Bulgaria. Two of his films, Demoni and Blind Vaisha, are now part of the permanent NFB collection at the Museum of Animated Film in Annecy, France. And that's it for the podcast today. I'm Rad Simon Palais, sitting in for Alamine Abdel Mahmoud, and I will see you tomorrow.

0: That was Commotion. Next up, it's Because News, Canada's funniest news quiz.
1: Because News.
2: With Gavin Crawford.
3: What up, Canada? Welcome to Because News. I'm your boy, Andrew Fung, sitting in for Gavin on the season finale. And I'm here with Mamdani's chosen slate of panelists. Let's meet this week's panel. Like a UK citizen, she's proven herself ungovernable. She will not be tamed. It's Jan Caruana.
4: You can't keep me down.
3: With all the Taylor Swift wedding rumors swirling, she's on the show in case they end up tying the knot right here. Toss some rice at Rebecca Kohler.
4: Oh my God, it's me. Wait, if they don't get married, do I get to marry that guy?
3: You can marry anyone you want tonight.
4: Thank you.
3: He's never used AI to edit his photos. Well, just one time to correct that orange hue. It's Brandon Ash Muhammad.
5: Inshallah.
3: All right, panel, are you ready to make games out of the news?
4: Yes.
6: Yes.
3: Then let's begin.
7: Here we go.
4: Yeah.
3: Panel, we're only a few days into summer, but the news doesn't stop just because it's hot. So let's scan the hottest headlines with help from our giant wheel of summer.
6: Do we just pretend it's here?
3: It's here. No, it's right there.
5: It's right
3: Rebecca,
5: there.
3: You
5: I see it.
3: This is our magnificent, blinged out, gold-plated wheel. It's definitely here. And as you can all see, we've dressed it up with a potpourri of summery headlines.
4: Yeah, it's really beautiful.
3: Thank you. Now, each of you is going to spin that wheel, and wherever it lands, I'll quiz you on that summer story. Jan Caruana, you're up first. Spin that wheel of summer.
4: That ain't never gonna stop.
3: Oh, it stopped?
4: Oh.
3: And you've landed on mosquitoes.
4: Oh.
3: It's turning out to be a worse than usual mosquito season for much of the country. But happily, there's a new DIY way of managing the bugs. What's the new method for killing mosquitoes that's taken social media by storm?
6: You build an AI data center, and then soon there will be no water for them to breed in.
4: It's kind of a long-term solution.
3: Not the answer we're looking for. The headline reads, "The bucket of doom will help eliminate mosquitoes in your yard." Panelists, what exactly is a bucket of doom?
5: Okay, so like mosquitoes are technically like vampires, right?
3: Mm-hmm.
5: So basically it's just a bucket full of holy water.
3: Oh.
5: Yeah.
3: Okay, Rebecca, what exactly is a bucket of doom?
4: Ah, yes. I think that it is a big bucket of anthrax. It will kill us too.
6: Okay, I think I saw this on TikTok.
3: Yeah.
6: It's a bucket and you fill it with water. And then you put some like leaves or grass or like some kind of organic material in it. And then you buy this like little thing that you throw in. It's a trap.
3: Here's a gardening educator with the answer.
8: No surprise, you need a bucket. Then add some leaves, grass clippings, or straw. Toss in part of a mosquito dunk. Add some water and place it somewhere sheltered in your garden. The decaying organic matter in the bucket attracts female mosquitoes looking for a place to lay their eggs.
3: So you're kind of all there. The bucket of doom lures mosquitoes, which lays their eggs in the bucket, and the eggs then die. But that woman also mentioned you have to toss in part of a mosquito dunk. For a bonus point, what's a mosquito dunk?
9: I think it's a tiny donut that a mosquito holds onto when it's sucking your blood, and it dips the donut into your blood, and that makes the donut delicious.
3: Yeah. Brandon?
5: So I think it's like the mosquito version of Dunkaroos, and it's like really, really sweet. So then the mosquito gets it and gets diabetes, and then it dies.
3: Oh, I love the Dunkaroo reference. Yeah. But Rebecca is going to get the point. It is a donut-shaped larvicide that floats in standing water and kills the mosquito larvae. A CBC headline reads, mosquito dunks are selling out as bug season and bucket of doom trend collide. Apparently, mosquito influencers on TikTok, that's a thing, have come up with other fun names for their mosquito traps. Any guesses on what those names are?
5: The mesquite and greet.
9: Motel malaria.
3: I'm going to give a point to Brandon. We have Skeeter Yeeter. So you're kind of around that. And the no fly zone.
6: Oh, that's good.
3: Yeah. I would have gone with bucket of Hormuz. Let's move on to more summer news. Brandon Ash Muhammad, get up here and spin that wheel.
5: Ooh, let's do it.
3: You really gave it. And you've landed on Olivia Rodrigo. Fresh off the release of her new album, Grammy winner Olivia Rodrigo made a big announcement on social media this week. What did O-Rod announce?
5: She's pregnant with a new all-female festival.
3: That is correct for the points. The CBC News headline reads, Olivia Rodrigo announces all-woman music festival featuring Chapel Roan, Sarah McLachlan, and Stevie Nicks. Mm-hmm. Set for the end of August, this all-female music festival will take place almost 30 years after Lilith Fair. Ooh. What would you name an all-female music festival in 2026?
4: Vulvapalooza.
3: Vulvapalooza. Pretty good.
5: Burning Ma'am.
9: Coachella.
3: Coachella.
6: I don't know what it should be named, but tickets should only cost 75 cents on the dollar.
3: Does anyone know the correct answer?
9: Daisy Chain?
3: That is correct. Oh, yeah. Daisy Chain Fields Festival. In an interview with Pitchfork, Olivia Rodrigo says she's launching this festival in order to combat something. What will the festival combat?
9: Men.
5: The patriarchy.
3: You're kind of close to it, but what she said to Pitchfork was to actively fight back against cruelty in the world. Oh. I guess men is a half point because they would statistically give 50% of the cruelty, right?
6: Who's doing the math on that one?
3: This is Because News, and I'm Andrew Fung, in for Gavin Crawford. With me today, comedians Rebecca Kohler, Jan Caruana, and Brandon Ash Muhammad.

0: Panel, here in Because News, we like to play a game called Needlessly Redacted, where we take a clip and bleep out a word to make it sound like the speaker is swearing. But this week, it's time for Needfully Redacted because the is really hitting the fan. Here's a clip of Calgary's mayor, Jeremy Farkas, from a video that made headlines all week.
1: Good evening, Calgary. It's Mayor Jeremy, and it's time to cut through the bull about the Cowboys tent. The second piece of bull is that Calgary's rules suck compared to everywhere else. The third piece of bull is that this was done somehow last minute.
0: Yahoo! Panel! Whoa. The mayor is coming in hot, sounding like a Tupac mixtape track. What is making the mayor swear?
2: All I heard was cowboy and tent. So I just think he was explaining what happened in the tent scene in Brokeback Mountain.
0: He's just realizing it now?
2: Yeah.
3: I don't know the answer, but I gotta say, someone who's coming in and calling himself Mayor Jeremy.
2: Yeah, that's what I was thinking.
3: What a sweetheart. I'm not expecting him to swear, but he kind of sounds like, he sounds like a substitute teacher, like just on his last nerve, and he lets out one tiny swear, and then like all the kids go like,
0: yeah, Mayor Jeremy's
3: and,
0: had enough.
3: And everybody has to sit in their seats and do quiet reading until the bell.
0: He has had enough. He had to clarify some things. The music festival organizers and the mayor have been warring about how loud and how late the music can go on. The Calgary Stampede is next week, and as part of the Stampede, there's a big music festival put on by Cowboys Bar. But last year, local residents complained about the noise, so the city is trying to rein it in. Panel, there was an emergency meeting this week to find compromise. What time does the party have to wrap up?
3: Well, listen, if it were up to me, it would be 6:30.
0: Yeah.
3: I'd be home for Jeopardy and then a chapter of a book and then Hong Shuin my way to Snooze Town. But I think like, I don't know, like 11:30, like 12.
0: Yeah.
3: I don't think that's crazy.
2: I remember I went to see Jesse Cruikshank DJ, and it started at 7 and it ended immediately at 10.
3: Perfect.
2: And I was like, this is so
4: civilized.
2: Great.
4: Yeah.
2: She was like, I got kids. Reasonable. Bye.
0: The new bylaw says concerts must now end at midnight on weeknights, with speakers shut off by 1 a.m. And on weekends, music has to be off by 2 in the morning.
2: Okay, damn.
4: So 1 a.m. on a weeknight?
0: Yeah.
3: Nothing good happens after 1.
2: Yeah.
3: I think if you're out after 1, get yourself home.
2: Yeah.
3: Have a glass of water. Put another glass of water by your bed. Say your prayers.
4: Yeah. Couple of Advil.
3: Yeah. Maybe a little podcast. Yeah. Get up, ready to fight another day. Yeah.
0: The mayor was miffed because a high-profile Albertan criticized the new noise bylaw. Who galloped into the conversation?
4: I know this. It was Jan Arden. And she galloped into the conversation to say she finds the new bylaws insensitive.
2: Tate McRae, she's not bylaw down.
0: Oh!
2: If you get the joke, you know, do you remember what happened?
0: Yeah, because she said she was Canada down. She was,
2: thank you.
0: And she's not bylaw down. And okay. Great Calgary reference with Tate McRae. Jan?
3: Well, I actually know the answer, but you might not know this, but it's Katie Lang, because she's gone full juggalo. And she really wants some hardcore music to be played at all hours of the day and night. You could say it's a constant craving.
4: Oh, yeah, you did.
0: We did not see that coming.
3: I zagged.
0: The juggalo reference threw us off the trail. It was none of those. It was Premier Danielle Smith posted that the fun police had struck again in Calgary.
4: She knows them well.
0: A posse of other conservatives weighed in, including Pierre Poilievre. The opposition leader accused so-called City Hall gatekeepers of killing jobs and smothering something vital to the Stampede. What did Poilievre accuse the city of smothering?
4: Please let it be him.
0: Yeah. It's not that. Brennan?
2: I feel like it was something stupid. I think I remember seeing it. It was like country music culture.
0: That is correct for the point. Yeah. It was smothering country music culture.
2: The sanctity of country music.
0: The Calgary mayor responded and he doubled down.
3: Ooh.
0: But But he did not use the word BS. What did he say to CBC News?
2: Flim flam and fuddy duddy.
0: What he said was, blasting techno music at 3 a.m. on a weeknight, that's not the Calgary Stampede. Okay.
3: And you just got farkist.
0: Now, music is just one part of Stampede culture, and true aficionados know it's the food that makes the fare. So, panel, let's stuff ourselves with some of this year's midway menu options, shall we? I'll give you an item from the highly anticipated Stampede menu, and you tell me what's in it. Let's eat or yeet. Brandon, we'll start with you.
2: Okay, let's do it.
0: What is the Crispy Queen?
2: The Crispy Queen?
0: The Crispy Queen.
2: Oh my God, that's RuPaul. It is, okay, so it's probably like a Krispy Kreme, and then inside of it is like Dairy Queen ice cream. Ooh. And what happens is they put it in the freezer, and then they take it out of the freezer, and they bread it, and then they deep fry it. And then they put it on like a stick, and then they put like a crown on the stick, but it's edible. And it's made of potato chips, and they're like, the Crispy Queen.
3: I want to eat that.
0: That's so good. That's so good. Incorrect.
3: What?
0: It is
2: rigged.
0: Coconut crusted fried chicken served inside a golden arepa, which is a thick tortilla.
3: Oh.
0: Rebecca, describe the Area 51 hamburger.
4: Oh. Oh, so it's made of ground up alien. And it has a green ketchup on it. And the bun is in the shape of a flying saucer. And then they freeze it. And then the burger eats you.
0: It is ground beef, nacho cheese, jalapenos with a galactic drizzle of cilantro lime alien sauce sealed inside a Doritos and cheese crusted bun.
2: What?
3: Weird.
0: Yeah.
2: I don't know.
0: Yeah.
4: I don't know.
2: If I was Mexican, I'd be so offended. I'm so mad.
4: I got diarrhea just listening to that description.
0: Whether you're there for the rodeo, the music, or the deep fried treats, the Stampede draws more than a million visitors to Calgary, and that's no bull. I'll see you there July 3rd.
5: There's good news, there's bad news, and there's because news. Till I die.
0: It was a historic week in this country. We've accomplished something that brings pride to all Canadians. For the point, what has everyone united this weekend?
3: Oh, did everybody else also sign the petition to keep the World Cup Timbits in the regular roster? Just me?
0: That was a petition?
3: That was my petition.
0: Oh, it was your petition. You started it.
4: What? Did we do some good stuff in soccer?
0: Oh, that's right. Rebecca Kohler for the points.
3: Oh, yes. Party Spice.
0: We did do some good stuff in the soccer. The headline from Sportsnet, Canada to face South Africa in World Cup knockout match.
2: Oh.
0: Team Canada will play on Sunday, and it's do or die now. But even though we move on, we did lose something very precious. What must Canada now play without?
3: I actually did some research on this, Andrew, and I know now that soccer players do not play with protective cups on.
0: Oh, so we have no cups.
3: We have no cups.
0: No cups.
3: Apparently, it impedes their mobility.
0: Oh.
3: They're just free-balling it out there.
0: There's raw-dogging it.
2: Did you know the jock strap was invented in Guelph?
4: Get out of here.
0: Whoa. Yeah. Well, that's a good guess. It is not that.
4: Okay, they're playing without something?
0: They're playing without something.
2: Okay, so they were mentored by somebody. Someone. Oh. The mentorship of famous soccer fan Celine Dion.
3: Is it the team captain? They got hurt?
0: That is one answer. It's not correct answer. We're looking for, they're playing without a home field advantage.
3: Oh, because they can't play in Vancouver.
0: That's right. The headline from the New York Times is, Canada missed the chance to stay in Vancouver for the knockout game. Will it prove costly? Canada now must play in Los Angeles and won't have the enthusiastic home crowd to cheer them on.
3: I don't know, Rebecca. A lot of Canadians still live in Los Angeles, right?
4: There's something like 1 million Canadians in Los Angeles. But look who they got. They got Ryan Reynolds.
0: Yeah. Mm-hmm.
4: They got Ryan Gosling.
0: Yeah. Mm-hmm.
4: Okay. They got Michael J. Fox.
0: Mm-hmm. Yeah.
4: They're covered.
2: Yeah. That's all.
4: No, that's all you need.
0: That's all you need.
4: All of them.
0: We have to go to LA. But earlier this week, one Belgian player made headlines for choosing to leave the field voluntarily. Panel, why did Belgian winger Jeremy Doku pack up his ball and go home?
4: Guy ran out of waffles.
3: Well, if he used the same excuse I always used to get out of games in gym class, did he say, I got cramps?
2: He was like, I'm pregnant.
0: I want to give you a half point for that.
2: No.
0: Because the headline from CBC News reads, Jeremy Doku left the World Cup for the birth of his first child.
4: Ooh.
0: So
2: he made up his mind. He's keeping the baby.
0: Yeah.
2: He's keeping the baby.
3: Papa, don't preach.
2: Yeah, Papa, don't preach.
0: So he was not pregnant, but his family unit was pregnant.
2: Yes.
0: And people had opinions. Yeah. The people seemed to be one French TV commentator. Have a listen to what she said.
6: Et tu vas quitter tout ça pour aller assister à la naissance de ton enfant qui est un moment dégueulasse, excusez-moi, où le papa ne sert à rien, il a un rôle de figurant.
7: Comment c'est ça, on sert à
6: non,
7: rien.
6: Tu sers à rien, tu tiens la main, tu prends une photo.
7: Qui encourage?
6: Non, ou bah super, la sage-femme, elle peut pas le faire?
7: Non.
2: Yes, okay.
0: So, panel, let's test your high school French for the point.
2: Yeah.
0: What did that TV presenter say about Jeremy Doku's decision to join his wife as she gave birth?
2: She was like, children are like the cigarettes. You have one, then another.
4: I took French immersion and I understood what she said. And she said, I don't understand. The waffles there aren't even that good.
0: Back to the waffles. That's not it.
3: I heard enfant.
4: I heard dégueulasse, which means disgusting.
3: Okay, did she say, that baby's disgusting? I wouldn't go. Did you see that baby? That baby was an ugo.
0: According to CBC News, the French announcer called childbirth a disgusting moment where dads are useless.
3: Wow.
0: I mean, to be fair, like as a father who's been in the room for the birth of those two children right there, I didn't do anything. Like I stood up a couple times and doctor was like, sit down. And I'm like, cool. And I sat down and just watched. The announcer went on to say, there are hundreds of footballers who would kill to be in your shoes. Panel, would you ever leave the biggest career moment for the birth of your child?
4: Excuse me?
3: Like,
4: Jan?
3: We would be there.
0: Yeah, yeah.
2: I guess it's...
0: Yeah.
4: What kind of sexist question is this?
3: We would just be there and then... I would make everybody watch. I wouldn't leave. I'd say, you're in this now.
4: Yeah.
2: You're just like, I'm having a baby. Oh, and an Oscar.
0: Brandon, what about you?
2: Okay. So I don't know. I don't know if it's soccer. The biggest. It depends on if I'm getting paid or not. Okay. If I'm getting paid $1 million. Okay. Like, sorry, baby. We got a college to pay for. You'll understand. But if I was like winning an award, I was like, give it to me later.
4: Can I say if I was having your baby?
2: Okay.
4: I know it would be interesting.
3: I love
2: let's
3: this.
2: Do it.
4: And you were making $1 million. I would probably say, go.
2: Yeah. Mm.
4: Go for the $1 million.
2: Yeah.
0: Now, the commentator later apologized for her remarks, but she was removed from World Cup commentating nonetheless.
2: Bye.
4: Dégueulasse.
2: Au revoir. Yeah.
0: Which may be for the best, since the World Cup seems to be embracing its feminine side. According to the Guardian newspaper, the World Cup has taken a cue from Barbie and gone all in on a particular fashion trend. For the point, what fashion trend has been showing up more and more on the soccer pitch?
2: A lot of like big boobies.
0: Big boobies?
2: But it's just like one big boob and they keep kicking it with pink shoes.
3: I also agree with anatomically impossible boobs, but is it uniforms that go from day to night?
0: Oh.
3: Or are they telling soccer players they can be anything they want to be, even a doctor, but the stethoscope has to be pink?
0: You're there with pink, and I think, Brennan, you got it. Oh, what did you say in your answer?
2: I said the back kick in with pink shoes.
0: Pink
2: or
0: shoes is correct. The Guardian headline reads, "You can't unsee it, how hot pink became the unofficial color of the World Cup." Adidas, Nike, Puma, New Balance, and Skechers all release pink cleats for this World Cup. Shoe designers are saying there's a strategic reason for the color choice. Panelists, what's the reason?
3: Pride Month.
0: Not quite the answer we're looking for, Brandon.
2: So I think it's a conspiracy. Mm-hmm. I think the conspiracy is like they're like, we got to show off these shoes and the and this green fields. We need like a color that like stays out so that we're all going to like, ooh, everyone's going to be like, ooh, what shoe did they kick with? Ooh, I love that one.
0: Okay. Brandon Ash Muhammad for the points.
2: Yes.
0: Yes. Pink provides maximum visibility against the green grass on TV, and then no country is wearing a pink uniform, so it stands out against all the other uniforms. Oh. Shoemakers have also said that sports psychology is part of the reason, as pink makes the players feel like what?
2: Oh. Pretty princess.
0: Pretty princess.
4: Babies.
0: Babies. Oh, babies. It makes me feel like a baby on the field. Yeah.
3: I'm going to say it makes them feel like just a hot person out on the town. They don't give a damn. They're wearing hot pink. Come at me.
0: Jan Caruana for the points.
2: Wait, what?
0: Wearing pink gives them confidence.
3: Yeah.
2: Okay.
0: And of course, there's another time-tested way to gain confidence, and that's called alcohol. According to CBC News, bar owners in Vancouver are having trouble keeping beer on tap as soccer fans have been drinking the city dry. It seems that three specific nations are to blame. Panel, what three countries are partying so hard?
3: One has to be like somewhere in the UK, right?
0: Can you be more specific?
3: England.
0: England for the point. That's number one.
2: Croatia.
0: It's not Croatia.
2: Bosnia.
4: Scotland.
0: It is Rebecca Kohler for another point with Scotland, the Scottish.
3: Congo.
2: Jamaica.
4: Australia.
0: That is correct for the point.
3: Oh, yeah. That would make sense. Yeah.
0: The headline from CBC News Vancouver is Scottish, Australian, and English fans are reportedly drinking some bars dry. Here's the clip from CBC News.
7: We need to drink about 15 beers a night. And we just like to party.
8: The White Bull Tavern, there was no beer. The Scots fans just drunk the place dry and all they had was like Bud Light.
0: All they had was Bud Light.
2: Bud Light.
3: Poor bit.
0: That's it for this edition of Because News. And the winner this week is, well, it's Brandon Ash Muhammad. And I want you to go into this summer like a wild card, because just like Serena Williams, you got nothing to lose. Why?
9: Because.

Hello, Canada. This is Brandon Ash Mohammed, Gagnon of Because News. Congratulations to my runners-up, Jean Caruana and Rebecca Kohler. Because News is written and produced by Elizabeth Bowie, Andrew Fung, David Carroll, Phil Lung, and Shanna Williamson. This week, they had help from Jenna O'Connor, Diana Markulin, Aaron Conway, Bronwyn Page, Chris Lyons, and our recording engineer, Paul

0: You've been listening to Because News here on CBC Radio 1. I'm Saroja Coelho. Stay with us for discovery, explorations in the world of science from the BBC.
1: Feel that? 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From coast to coast, Canada's first professional women's soccer league is bringing the heat. 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
2: From CBC News, the world this hour, I'm Neil Herland. Search and rescue operations continue in Venezuela, where families are still waiting for news of loved ones trapped beneath collapsed buildings. Hundreds of aftershocks are making the already dangerous work even more difficult. Cody Weddle reports.
3: Jackhammers ring out on Venezuela's coast as search and rescue teams attempt to reach people trapped under collapsed buildings. More than 30 people have been rescued in miraculous scenes since the twin earthquake struck last week. Thousands of others hold out hope that their loved ones may be found next. Carla Gomez says her sister managed to send a message saying she was alive but injured on Sunday. The family hasn't heard from her since. Crews temporarily halted their efforts on Monday morning after a 5.1 aftershock shook the ground once again. Over 600 aftershocks have been felt since the initial two quakes last Wednesday. Families of the missing remain on edge as each hour passes. Officials estimate the death toll could rise to 10,000 by the time relief efforts are complete. Cody Weddle for CBC News, Bogota.
2: Residents of Fort Simpson in the Northwest Territories got an emergency alert last night.
4: Shelter-in-place order. Fort Simpson, all remaining residents and emergency essential personnel must shelter in place at the recreation center.
2: A wildfire near the village is intensifying. An evacuation order was given Sunday, but some residents stayed behind, and now they're being asked to shelter in place. Forrest Tower is a fire information officer.
5: We might, you know, get lucky and it could get really close in some areas and have minimal impact. And, you know, worst case scenario, we have fire enter the entire community. So really hard still at this point to say what is going to happen.
2: About 800 people have already left Fort Simpson from a population of 1,100. Prime Minister Mark Carney is meeting with Inuit leadership in northern Quebec today. He's visiting Kujawaq. As Olivia Stefanovich reports, the discussion is set to focus on how Inuit priorities line up in Carney's Build Canada agenda.
6: I wanted a prime minister to come and visit us in our part of the world.
7: And later today, that will become a reality with Prime Minister Mark Carney's trip to Kujawaq. Peter Adamy is the president of the Makovic Corporation, the legal and political representative for Quebec's Inuit.
6: It's very important to show our realities to the prime minister and to the ministers.
7: Carney is the first prime minister to visit Kujawaq in almost 20 years. The last was Stephen Harper in 2008.
8: And so I'm really looking forward to that, and I'm excited for it.
7: Natan Obed is the president of the Inuit Tepari Kanatami. He's co-chairing the Inuit Crown Partnership Committee meeting with Carney. From major infrastructure projects to ensuring Inuit benefit from the tens of billions of dollars slated to be spent on defense in the Arctic, Obed says there's a lot to discuss.
8: I think that our relationship is the most important thing.
7: Olivia Stefanovich, CBC News, Montreal.
2: The U.S. House of Representatives has passed legislation that would require online platforms to provide some safeguards for children.
9: On this vote, the yeas are 267, the nays are 117, two-thirds being in the affirmative. The rules are suspended. The bill is passed. And without objection, the motion to consider is laid on the table.
2: The bill got support from both Democrats and Republicans. The legislation would require companies to offer way for kids to limit addictive features and new policies to protect children from sexual exploitation. But the Kids Internet and Digital Safety Act could face opposition in the U.S. Senate. Moroccan soccer fans are cheering. Morocco beat the Netherlands last night in penalties at the World Cup to advance to the round of 16 teams. Morocco will now play Canada this Saturday. And that is your World This Hour. I'm Neil Herland.
0: I'm Saroja Coelho, and you're listening to CBC Radio 1. Up now, explorations in the world of science with Discovery from the BBC.
10: A group of women dressed in Mekhla Chador, the bright hand-woven clothing of Assam, India, are gathered on the plains of a wetland. On top of their heads sit towering papier-mâché hats depicting a long-necked, sharp-beaked bird. The women clap, dance and sing songs in celebration after winning the Whitley Award, one of the biggest conservation prizes out there. They are members of the Hargila Army, an over 10,000-strong force of women who have come together to save the bird that adorns their heads. And among them is the woman who made it all happen. I'm Ella Hubber.
11: And I'm Julia Ravey.
10: We're scientists turned radio presenters.
11: And these are the stories we wished we'd known when we were starting out as scientists.
10: This is Unstoppable for Discovery on the BBC World Service. Julia, the story I'm going to tell you today is about how community-based conservation has brought a much maligned species of bird back from the brink of extinction in India. An effort driven by the passion and determination of one conservationist. And her name is Purnima Devi Barman. We're going to come back to Purnima because it's difficult to tell her story without first familiarising you with one of the great loves of her life, the greater adjutant stork. And this bird is, let's say, it's quite distinctive looking.
11: Right, I'm intrigued by that description. What does it look like?
10: Maybe you should see for yourself, actually. Yeah. Here is a picture.
11: Oh, wowee. Yeah. They have almost like a turkey neck, but really extreme. So yeah, bald, big beak, blue eyes.
10: Piercing blue eyes.
11: Piercing. But that is the most distinctive thing about them. There is this hanging, almost like tubular sac below their neck.
10: That big pouch swinging under its chin is actually connected to its left nostril, so it can be inflated and swung around for a mating display.
11: I mean, who wouldn't be wooed over by that?
10: I know.
11: Come on.
10: I know. It also allows for this kind of guttural croaking sound, which is quite distinctive.
11: Yeah, I've not heard that sound in the back garden. Definitely not a pretty bird, but you know, I think it's beautiful in its own special way.
10: It's funny you say that, actually, because people have described this stork as having grotesque elegance. But I think one of the most qualified people to describe the greater adjutant is the conservationist herself, Dr. Purnima Devi Barman.
12: They are very captivating. They have a dangling inflatable gular pouch and their eyes are deep blue, intense blue, so innocent, so mesmerizing, so unique. They are the most beautiful bird in the world. And, you know, I mean it.
11: Like the way she describes them, like they're so beautiful.
10: So the greater adjutant was once found in its thousands all the way across northern India and as far as Myanmar, Thailand and Vietnam. But by 2008, their population was down to just 1,000, isolated to a handful of breeding locations in northern India and Cambodia.
11: Such a small number. So what led to that?
10: Well, a really big factor playing into their decline is a loss of habitat. Their breeding grounds are wetlands, but as India's population grows, more houses and roads need to be built and more land is needed for farming. So these wetlands are often drained and their nesting trees are cut down to make space.
11: Yeah, tale as old as time.
10: So this has basically forced many of them to migrate where humans live. They can often be found scavenging at landfills and dumps and nesting in trees in people's gardens. And this contact with humans has been another huge detriment to them, particularly in one of their final strongholds, the northeastern Indian state of Assam, as Purnima has seen firsthand.
12: The birds were often poisoned and persecuted. I saw a man cutting down a huge nesting tree, which was housing 9 nests. All the nests fell down. I saw the baby birds. A few died and a few were suffocating. I asked the person, why did he do so? And they started telling that this bird, they don't need to live.
11: this bird doesn't need to live. Who is anyone to say that? Why were these birds treated so badly?
10: Well, for a long time, the greater adjutant was considered a bad omen and disease carrier. They do an interesting thing. They defecate on their own legs to cool themselves down. This is called urohydrosis, and it's something a lot of long-legged birds do, actually. But between that and the fact that they spend a lot of time scavenging for food on landfills, it's not very endearing to the locals.
11: And unfortunately, pains me to say, but I don't think their appearance would have helped much either.
10: No, I don't think so either. I think the irony here is they wouldn't even need to be in close contact with humans if their habitats weren't being destroyed by humans.
11: Yeah.
10: But they are living alongside humans now. And to save them, they needed care and support from the very people who shunned them. And it was Panima's mission to get that support.
12: Our communities, they are the real stakeholders of any wildlife, any biodiversity. But if this perception exists somewhere, if these taboos exist, then it will be a problem for the species. So we have to eliminate that so that harmony exists, so that we connect with the species.
10: The Brahmaputra River flows for 2,500 miles through Tibet, northeast India and Bangladesh. It sustains rich grasslands, near evergreen forests and rice paddy fields, which are all havens for wildlife. Panima Devi Barman grew up in a village on the bank of the Brahmaputra, where she was able to immerse herself in nature. She told me she had her grandmother to thank for this.
12: So I was a very restless, naughty child. My parents

0: the snotty children, as she describes herself there. You need like a focus, and her grandma appeared to give her that through going out in nature and like creating songs, making it all like really fun for her.
1: Yeah, yeah. I mean, did you take any inspiration from anything in your childhood that led you to becoming a neuroscientist?
0: Well, apparently my favourite word as a child was why. All I wanted to know was why. And then when it clicked that there was an organ behind a lot of like the whys, I had to know more.
1: Wow.
0: Yeah.
1: That makes so much sense for you.
0: So annoying though as a child. Why?
1: Well, like you, Julia, Panema carried her childhood interest all the way through to adulthood. She did her master's in zoology with a specialisation in ecology and wildlife biology at Gauhati University in Assam. And she was about to begin her PhD when she started to hear about the greater adjutant's nesting trees being cut down in villages in Assam.
2: At the time, I was a new mother of my twin daughters. And I think because I was a mother, it was igniting me. Those baby birds were so innocent. I found them and my daughters together, the same feeling. From that day, my mission started, and I realized that this bird should be a part of our tradition, our culture, our own children.
0: You don't often hear scientists talk about something like a mothering instinct like this driving them, do you?
1: No, maybe it seems embarrassing for them to do.
0: Maybe, but I really like that Panema embraced that.
1: She did, and that feeling completely changed the trajectory of her career. She put her PhD on hold to find a way to save this bird that she had seen flying freely during her childhood. And for Panema, this all needed to start with getting the community to really care about the animals.
0: It's getting people to care enough, because there have been animals that have had decades of really good PR. I'm thinking the polar bear. But we've really not even scratched the surface with preventing their population decline and saving their habitat.
1: No, you're absolutely right. It's a very good point. But I think because the primary threat to the stork is conflict with humans rather than like a bigger climate issue, reducing that conflict with humans or even turning it into humans protecting the stork can have a huge, huge impact here.
0: Yeah, I see that. And especially when something's on your doorstep, it's maybe a little bit easier to see what change you can actually make. But it doesn't sound like it's going to be something easy, because as you said before, there's a massive taboo here to try and like turn around 180.
1: No, it was not a simple task, but Panema was driven to try by her great love for these birds. She felt that if the villagers could realise how valuable the stork's ecological impact really was, then they could love it too. So she started by explaining this at community meetings.
2: When I started, I was not an expert. I was very naive at that time. Whenever I met people, I kept talking to them about the cleaning habit of the birds, the ecological role in a different way, in a language that all of them understand. So I just keep talking them that they are our nature's cleaning crews. They clean our environment. It was very challenging. Sometimes people suspected, why you come every day to our home, to our backyard? But I realized that people believe in actions, not in words.
0: I think it's a really important point. You know, she's trying to basically put the birds in the context of like the ecosystem and saying like, these are nature's cleaners and they're doing stuff for you. But that ended up making people suspicious of her. That probably wasn't the outcome she wanted. She said that actions were better than words in that instance. So what did she end up doing?
1: Well, she shifted her focus to actions rather than going and lecturing people about the importance of the bird. She decided to become part of the community. So in 2009, a non-profit organisation that does conservation projects in northeastern India, Aranyak, helped Panema launch a community-based project in the Kamrup district of Assam, allowing her to run community events centred around the stork.
0: Right. What kind of events were these?
1: Well, if you were going to, say, raise money for a charity, what kind of events might you hold?
0: Ooh, well, a bake sale's always good. Yeah. We love a cake. I remember at school as well doing a charity fashion show. But yeah, putting on like some sort of performance or show is always a good way to raise some money.
1: You are not that far off the mark. This is kind of exactly what Panema did in villages in Kamrup. They held cooking competitions where they also did talks about the stork. theatre groups put on plays with stork themes and

0: puppets. They held drawing competitions where children would draw the stork and its habitat. And it was really successful in getting people to connect with the stork.
1: So good. Why do you think that this made people care over Panema's attempts to just convince them with words?
0: Panema believes that this comes down to the power of culture and tradition.
2: We started discussing about the web of life, the importance of each species, how we all are connected with a single thread. This bird is living in our backyard. That means this is a part of our tradition. Together, we are one. We are nature, right? I strongly believe in our community, in our culture and tradition, which can change the world.
1: She's dead right, though, because the bird is actually part of their environment. So therefore, it is part of their culture for generations and generations. That bird would have been there.
0: And aside from integrating the stork into Assam culture, another huge part of Panema's plan was education, literally going into schools and teaching children about the greater adjutant.
1: What a person to come into your school. If I saw her, I'd be like, I want to be a conservationist, and I'm sure this was raising the next generation of those.
0: Yes, exactly.
1: So this is a lot of effort, but did it actually make any sort of difference in protecting the stork?
0: It did, Julia. In the 13 years since Panema began her community work, stork nest numbers, which is one of the main ways they track the stork, have gone from 27 to more than 250 in the area.
1: In 13 years, it's massive.
0: It's incredible. Assam now has the largest breeding colony in the world.
1: That is some achievement.
0: But Panema didn't carry this out alone. She had the help of an entire army. You're listening to Unstoppable for Discovery on the BBC World Service, the programme exploring the backstories of some of the most innovative people on the planet. And today, we're talking about conservationist Panema Devi Barman.
1: Yes, we've learned all about the grotesquely beautiful greater adjutant stork, whose population were decimated by habitat loss and conflict with humans. But Panema has been changing that by shifting community perceptions with everything from cooking competitions to school programmes. And thanks to her efforts, the stork's numbers have exploded. And I believe you were just about to tell me that she didn't do all of this by herself, but with an army?
0: Yes, not that kind of army, though. The Hargila army.
1: Hargila.
0: Hargila is the name around Assam used for the greater adjutant stork. It means bone swallower.
1: Oh, okay. Right, that might be something else that put people off, these birds.
0: Maybe, yes. They are generalist scavengers. So although they do occasionally eat bones, mostly they eat like the meat from carcasses, as well as frogs, reptiles, fish, and even human leftovers.
1: A very wide and cultured palate. But before we get sidetracked by the Hargila, tell me more about the Hargila army.
0: Yes, of course, of course. So the Hargila army, or the Stork Sisters, are a group of women from villages around Assam who have joined forces to protect the greater adjutant stork and its habitat. Panema told me a bit more about how she coaxed them out of their homes, where many of them were confined to household chores, and into caring about the birds. Of course, there were the cooking competitions and festivals we've heard about, but there was another very special kind of event which appealed specifically to women.
2: Another event which is very, very close to my heart. It is the baby shower for Hargila, like the way we do for our Assamese expectant mothers, with our folk songs, with our rituals, traditional prayers, very sacred food and blessings. And our women, they became so emotionally sensitized and they started feeling them like their own children.
1: There's nothing like a baby shower. I've got mine in a few weeks, actually.
0: Amazing.
1: Yeah, and I think it is tapping into that sort of nurturing maternal instinct. If I think about my baby and I think about something not being quite right, like the worry is all consuming. So it is like such a nice way to really attach that emotional context onto them. Yeah, if I was living where Panema lives, I would be wanting to sign up to this. So once a woman joins the Hargila army, what do they get up to?
0: Well, they obviously play a big role in going from village to village and leading the community-based events that we've talked about and educating people about the greater adjutant. And there's a lot of festivity and ritual involved in this. So you heard at the start of the programme, I mentioned that they gather wearing these wonderful papier-mâché headdresses of the Greater Adjutant and they sing and dance together. They do this sometimes to celebrate big achievements like winning conservation prizes, which can further fund their work.
1: I really want one of these headdresses. They sound amazing. Love that. That'll be part of the reason I'd be like, sign me up. Again, it's that community spirit, isn't it?
0: Absolutely. But on top of all the community stuff, they are also stewards to the birds and their environment. They rehabilitate injured birds that fall from their nests. They clean the wetlands where the birds live. And every day, volunteers stand on 24-metre tall bamboo platforms and keep vigil over the nesting sites of the storks.
1: 24 metres high. That's like a 4 or 5 storey building high, like on a bamboo platform. I mean, my palms are sweating just thinking about doing that. So they must have a real head for height. I love as well that they're called an army and they're physically like standing guard over these nests. It really is like a small army.
0: Yeah. It's not small, though, to be fair. When women first started helping in 2010, there were just a few dozen. But the movement has snowballed and there are now over 14,000 members of the army.
1: 14,000? All protecting this one bird.
0: Yeah.
1: That's amazing.
0: And the number of women who have joined this movement isn't just important because it's giving an endangered animal a better chance. It's also actively uplifting and empowering the women who join.
1: Yeah, because before you mentioned that many of these women were confined to their homes, like doing chores before they joined the army.
0: Right.
1: I mean, there's nothing inherently wrong with that, but it's all about options, isn't it? For you to choose what you want to do, whether that's in your home, outside of your home. So having a cause like this to work towards, it must be really meaningful and super empowering for these individuals.
0: Exactly. And that's similar to what Panima told me.
2: They feel that their life has changed. If you come to our meetings, the way our women keep smiling, this is a sisterhood. They feel that we all are united. And apart from that, earlier they were very confined to their home. And now in our villages, our women, they feel that they have that leadership. You know, we have that respect.
1: Sisterhood. That's what it's about as well, isn't it? It's that coming together.
0: I like that they have found respect and leadership within their villages as well, where they wouldn't have before.
1: Yeah, definitely.
0: And the benefit of joining the Hagila army doesn't stop there. Assam has a very rich tradition of textiles weaving, and Panima was actually able to secure funding for 30 looms and training in weaving for some of the women. They could already weave, but now they weave stork motifs into the fabrics, which are sewn into dresses, bags and towels, and then sold on. I actually bought one of these. Here you go, Julia.
1: Can I see?
0: Yes.
1: Oh my goodness. This is so pretty. I mean, it's like yellow and then there's a lovely black stitch border around the edge. And there's the stork and like the detail. It's even got the hanging pouch. Yeah. And on this, it does look cute. So I would say no longer an ugly animal. We are good.
0: More than just being beautiful, selling these fabrics actively gives the women more income. And so it gives them more financial independence.
1: And what's really striking to me is that this is a very different model for conservation than, you know, the things that we see on the news. A lot of the time, conservation is based on carving out a space for the wildlife and then enforcing it. You know, you put a barrier around saying this is a protected area. And obviously, that definitely has its place, but it does go to show that this kind of grassroots level of conservation based on social change, based on people's attitudes, really can make a difference.
0: Yeah, for animals and for people.
1: So the Greater Adjutant's numbers are up. The Hagila army is thriving. Where are we now?
0: In a very good place, certainly a much better place than we were in a decade ago, the Greater Adjutant is no longer endangered.
1: Yay, that is what I like to hear.
0: For now.
1: Oh.
0: Sorry to bring it back down.
1: Right, okay.
0: Panima does still see huge challenges ahead of them in maintaining this level of success, especially as there really isn't anything else like these conservation efforts for the stork outside of Assam. Another big issue is that most of the funding for her program, which supplies things for the birds and schools and the Hagila army, mostly comes from just one source. And they've made that work so far, but the money is tight.
2: I'm very grateful to everyone who have supported us so far. But working with communities and saving this bird, it is not so easy as it looks like. It needs lots of funding. So one of the things that I realize, people always give much importance to the mega species, large carnivores, or maybe very charismatic species, and all the funding comes to those species only. So I request everyone to give importance to the lesser known species, to the species who has all these kind of taboos, and especially all the smaller species. It might be insects, it might be butterfly, it might be fish. It's not only Hargila now.
1: Yeah, we do in conservation tend to focus on the cute animals, like we said before, the polar bear or the tiger.
0: The panda.
1: Yeah, but like these animals all play a role in the ecosystems that they're in. And it's just human gaze what is cute. Like to other animals, this bear might be top notch, you know?
0: Yeah, well, to Panema, it's the most beautiful animal in the world.
1: Exactly.
0: Personally, I love the ugly animals, so... Yeah, I'm really with Panema on this one. Support your ugly animals.
1: Yes, I think we should make a campaign. But where is Panema now? Did she ever get to finish her PhD?
0: Yes, she did. She did it on the Greater Adjutant, in fact. And she now works for the wildlife nonprofit Aranyak that first funded her project almost 15 years ago.
1: That is a full circle.
0: And even with a dwindling budget, Panema continues to push forwards. The Hagila army has expanded to even more districts in Assam. Every year, they distribute 5,000 to 7,000 saplings to people's back gardens to grow the trees that the Greater Adjutant can nest in. And for where nests aren't available, they have built the world's first artificial breeding platforms.
1: I feel like this army has a solution for every single situation that they're in to make sure that the bird is going to thrive. Like, if you don't have the nest, we'll find you one.
0: And there's more to come, Julia. Here's Panema.
2: We are going to expand our wings to Cambodia. I want to replicate our Stock Sisters movement of community conservation, and we want to replicate this model in other species of storks all over the world. All the storks, all these beautiful creatures, they have the equal right to expand their wings and to fly high.
1: Take it over the world, one stork at a time.
0: That is the story of how Panema Devi Barman and the Hagila army are saving the Greater Adjutant Stork and supporting their communities in the process. Julia, what are your main takeaways after that?
1: Straight away, what comes to mind is the phrase, it takes a village to raise a child. But in this instance, I think we can adapt it slightly to be, it takes a village to save a stork. I think that really sums up Panema's story. And the village here is not just like a single village. It's over 10,000 women. Yeah. So throughout the story, the themes of community, of the sisterhood, of giving individuals a real sense of purpose have been what has really struck me.
0: Perfect, Julia. I couldn't have said it better myself. And one of the things that I love about this is that it all started with one woman's big dreams for an unsightly bird, which to this day she sees something incredibly special in. Here's Panema one last time.
2: Hargila birds, when they expand their wings, it is so huge. It gives me a message of hope and optimism and the resilience, because amidst all these challenges, they never give up. I think they are the messenger of peace and symbol of beauty. And I want to share this with the whole world. Please never give up.
1: I'm so glad that Panema didn't give up, because now these birds are much revived. That's amazing. That's it for this edition of Unstoppable for Discovery on the BBC World Service. Join us next week for a medical problem behind a huge political battle, and meet the medic 2UU, who was tasked with a top secret mission by the Chinese government to solve it.

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1: Is there a food or drink that helps you sleep?
2: Lasagna.
3: Lasagna?
2: Yeah, or mashed potatoes.
4: Why?
2: I mean, they're like my comfort food.
3: I think anything with carbohydrates, because it just makes me full, like bread, toast.
2: Cheese.
3: Yeah, very much cheese. Yeah,
2: cheese is so good.
4: Doesn't give you bad dreams?
2: No. No.
5: A banana.
6: Is apparently a banana.
5: It's meant to be good.
6: Banana, don't they?
5: Yeah. That's what I give the kids.
7: The only thing I think is magnesium supplements for adults.
5: Yeah.
8: Maybe cucumber. So cucumber is one of the things like to make people calm.
9: Normally when I eat better, I sleep better. So I normally go for like pastas and things like that.
10: Probably a Prosecco spritz.
4: Alcohol?
10: Yeah, probably. Or like a roast dinner, that sends me to sleep. Yeah.
3: I would say chamomile tea, have one every night.
10: Oh, that's so much better than mine.
1: For me, it's a cup of cocoa. But is it really helping? Can you eat or drink your way to a good night's sleep? I'm Ruth Alexander, and in today's episode of The Food Chain from the BBC World Service, we're going to find out. To help separate the myths from the scientific facts, I'm joined by Dr. Marie-Pierre Saintonge, Professor of Nutrition Medicine at Columbia University in New York and author of Eat Better, Sleep Better. And also Dr. Ali Hare, a consultant in sleep and respiratory medicine in London and president of the British Sleep Society. So, how closely linked are your diet and the quality of your sleep? I asked Marie-Pierre Saintonge.
11: We've seen in multiple research now that individuals who have better dietary quality have a lower risk of developing sleep difficulties later in their life. And so, yes, there's a definite association between what you eat during the day and how you sleep at night. There have been multiple population-based studies that look at dietary patterns over long periods of time in large cohorts, showing that healthier dietary patterns are associated with better sleep and unhealthy dietary patterns are associated with worse sleep outcomes. There have been also smaller scale studies where we see exactly or we measure exactly in the lab what people are eating and then get very detailed assessments of their sleep using sleep testing like polysomnography, where we get to measure their deep sleep. So there have been those studies as well showing that there are certainly different nutrients that influence sleep.
1: And Ali, approaching it as a doctor, from what you see in your clinic talking to patients, are you convinced that what you eat influences how you sleep?
12: Yeah, I mean, I think it's definitely true to say that I see what my patients do in the daytime, including what they eat and when they eat it, undoubtedly has an impact on the quality and the quantity as well of their sleep.
1: What are the most common questions people have for you about food and sleep? And do they bring food up a lot?
12: Yeah, increasingly so, because I think people are increasingly understanding that things like nutrition, exercise, light exposure are all really important in terms of the quality of the sleep we then obtain at nighttime. So I definitely say I'm seeing more interest from my patients about whether or not they can improve their diet in ways that will have impacts on their sleep. I mean, we've always had questions about caffeine, for example, when we should have that and how much we should have. But increasingly, patients are asking me things about supplements to their diet or more generally what they should eat and the timing of that food as well and how that might bring about improvements or indeed worsen their sleep.
1: What's the physiological reason for diet being so closely linked with sleep?
11: Right. So there have been studies showing that what you eat can influence your melatonin levels that regulates your sleep wake patterns. There's also alterations in the gut microbiome that lead to changes in inflammatory markers that are related to sleep and sleep onset, sleep propensity and sleep maintenance. So those types of studies show us a physiological mechanism by which dietary intakes can influence sleep.
1: So what sorts of foods should we be eating then if we want to improve how we sleep?
11: So this has been answered in multiple types of studies. Like I mentioned, in the population-based studies, we have information about large-scale patterns. So diets that look more like a Mediterranean pattern, higher in fruits and vegetables, whole grains, lower in animal-based foods, lower in sugar. When we talk about nutrients, diets that are higher in fiber, which we find in fruits and vegetables and whole grains, and lower in saturated fats, which we find in more plant-based types of foods, are associated with more deep sleep at night. And we also had a publication that came out just recently showing that young adults who eat more fruits and vegetables have less arousals at night.
13: Do we know why that is? Why fruit and vegetables and a diet high in fiber will improve your sleep?
11: Right. So fruits and vegetables contain what we know are as phytomelatonin, so plant-based source of melatonin that could contribute to your own melatonin levels. They have nutrients that can help you produce your own levels of melatonin. And they're also higher in fiber. They help regulate blood glucose levels. They feed the gut microbiome in such a way that leads to a more beneficial gut microbial profile that could be related to better sleep.
13: Ali, do you talk to your patients about eating more fruit and vegetables? And do you see a change in them if they do?
12: Yeah, absolutely. And I think as we understand more about how the gut and the brain interact, we inevitably understand that, of course, that is going to impact on sleep, which is, you know, of the brain, by the brain and for the brain. So I think it's fascinating to hear not only about a Mediterranean diet, which is definitely what I advise my patients, and lots of plant diversity, lots of fibre, but also that potentially some dietary supplementation might improve the microbiome and thereby improve sleep quality as well. So I do sometimes talk about things like lactobacillus and bifidobacteria and adding those supplements into your diet, or indeed having food products that contain those bacteria as well. Yeah, absolutely. We should be talking about this with patients, of course.
13: We've been talking to people on the BBC World Service Facebook page and asking them what questions they have for you. And Mohammed in Dubai asks, can diet impact our sleep stages?
11: Yes. In our study, we showed that individuals who had more fiber at night had more deep sleep and less light sleep. And conversely, having more saturated fat was associated with less deep sleep and more light sleep. And in the same study, we showed that consumption of more refined carbohydrates, simple sugars, things we find in white products, white bakery products, white grains, is associated with more arousals. So when we talk about arousals, it's basically going from a deeper to a lighter stage of sleep more frequently, and therefore you're not getting as much deep sleep as you should. You're just shifting to lighter stages of sleep more frequently.
13: Do we know what it is about saturated fats and sugars that might be causing problems with sleep?
11: So sugars, we think, probably related to the carbohydrate content and blood glucose levels that tend to be less regulated throughout the night, or where we have more insulin resistance later at night. And so therefore that could interfere with sleep. For fat, there's less well known about the potential mechanisms related to that. But we also know that a diet that's higher in saturated fat often comes with more simple carbohydrates, less fiber, more sodium that may interfere with some sleep.
13: So it might be what you're eating with that saturated fat.
11: Correct.
13: Maybe it's a fatty burger in a bun with fries on the side.
12: And of course, Marie-Pierre, that a diet like that often leads to weight gain and is often also associated with other behavioural changes, for example, less exercise in the daytime, and all of those things in the longer term, not just in the immediate term,
11: correct,
12: can impact our sleep as well.
11: Yes.
13: Asda asks, how does meal timing affect our sleep? So does it matter when we eat?
11: Well, so I think it's a matter of balancing timing and quantity, right? So a large meal close to bedtime can interfere with sleep, but further away from bedtime may not have such an adverse effect. But also, you don't want to go to bed hungry, as that might disturb your sleep at night and make you wake up hungry in the middle of the night, and then you have more difficulty falling back asleep. Something that individuals should evaluate on their own. But generally, we speak about, you know, not eating a meal as close as 3 hours before bedtime.
13: I have to confess that sometimes I do eat quite late at night, and I almost always regret it because I feel it wakes me up.
11: Mm-hmm.
13: But it's tricky, isn't it? Because when I do that, it's often not the healthiest food as well. I'll confess that too. And I often do that, I think, because I'm tired.
11: Exactly. Yes. So we see this as well. So this is an important point that you raise, really, where there is this bidirectional relation between diet and sleep. So if you're not sleeping well, we and others have shown that you tend to eat more throughout the day, and the choices that you make tend to be towards unhealthful foods. And so then you set up yourself for worse sleep, right? Because you're eating more saturated fat, more simple carbohydrates, less fiber, that would be related to worse sleep at night, and then the cycle ensues.
13: You're in a vicious cycle.
11: Correct.
12: I think it's also just important to think that when we talk about our sleep rhythms and our circadian rhythm, that our gut and our microbiome also have a circadian rhythm. So the timing of food also impacts on our microbiome. Our microbiome also impacts on how we digest that food at different times of day. So I think, again, there's something, I think, Marie-Pierre as well, about our circadian rhythm and how eating and the foods that we eat is also a way that we signal to our brain and body what time of day it is. So that can also help to entrain circadian rhythms. So not only, again, it's a bi-directional relationship, isn't it? We talk about this so much in biology and physiology, but not only is the timing and type of food that we eat, what's known as a Zeitgeber, something that tells our brain and body what time of day it is, but also that because our microbiome also has a circadian rhythm, and as it does our gut physiology and much of our other physiology, that how we handle foodstuffs at different times of day may look different as well.
13: So, Ali, if you have a patient who's stuck in that kind of vicious cycle, they're tired, so then they make the wrong choices about food, and then they eat late at night when they're really tired, and then they don't sleep well, so they're even more tired the next day. You know, do you give them tips as to how to break that cycle?
12: Yeah, of course. And as I touched on before, you know, these choices that we make then also tend to feed into things like how much energy we might have for movement in the daytime. So we tend to become somewhat more sedentary. That can contribute to weight gain, and weight gain can also worsen sleep quality through mechanisms like increasing upper airways resistance or indeed sleep apnea.
13: You mentioned it's not a good idea to go to bed hungry either. So what does a good bedtime snack look like if you're not going to, you know, sort of interrupt the sleepiness, the drowsiness that should be coming?
11: Right. So I think the key word is snack. So snacks usually we consider as providing 100 to 150 calories. So that would be maybe a small yogurt, a piece of fruit, a little bit of whole grain cereal with milk, something that's light, that's easily digestible, that won't be too rich, so not too high in fat, for example.
13: Ali, do you ever get the sense that people are a bit disappointed by your healthy eating advice about sleep? Do you find people are sometimes looking for, you know, is there one food that's going to be the wonder food that will help me sleep?
12: Oh, I think people are looking for the one supplement often, or the, you know, we're fed a lot of these things, aren't we, on social media, this magical powder or this magical tablet that you can take that will help you sleep better immediately from tonight. And of course, Marie-Pierre and I know that there is no such magic bullet, unfortunately. And if there was, I'm sure, you know, we would be doing very well for ourselves. Actually, you're right. It is much more about a holistic approach to our diet, as it is with everything. And I do always counsel patients that you're not going to see an immediate improvement, you know, tonight if you increase your fibre intake today. But it is much more about taking a longer term view. And I have to say that I do find that increasingly people do understand that in order to invest in our health more broadly, and sleep is a very important part of that, you know, that does take time and consistency. And I think that's something I always really emphasise.
13: Well, you won't be surprised then to know that we do have a question on that from Rosalind in Oslo. She said, can you give an insight into products that are sold as sleep help? What ingredients are in them? And can we get things from nature that do the same thing? Given what you said, maybe even do a better job.
12: Well, I mean, I think in relation to can we get things from nature that will do a better job? Absolutely. And I think, as Marie-Pierre has highlighted, you know, whole foods, ideally as minimally processed as possible. That doesn't mean we can't ever have processed foods, but the majority of our diet should come from more minimally processed foods. That's what our body is designed to digest and consume. And some of the process of doing that, as is the case with fiber, for example, is really important in terms of accessing those nutrients and getting the benefits. As to what these things contain, it's highly variable. And I'm sure Marie-Pierre can highlight, you know, there are some supplements that have been shown in good quantities. And I think the difficulty around research in this area is around making sure that there are so many different doses, the bioavailability can be different depending on the formulation, and the population that you're targeting could look different. So are you looking at people of all ages? Are you looking at women, men? Are you looking at women in the perimenopause? You know, what cohort are you looking at? What was the formulation? What was the dose? And how was it presented? I think we're always going to come back to, unless you have a deficiency, you are far better getting your nutrients from a whole food diet in all the ways that Marie-Pierre highlighted already.
11: Another thing that we need to consider is, what sleep problem does the person have, right? What sleep problem does the population have that you're studying? So that's also relevant. Something else that I want to add is that foods are not just a collection of calories and nutrients. They contain so many other things that are not necessarily measured or contribute to what we know as health, right? So it's not just the magnesium content or the zinc or the B vitamin content of this food, but there's many phytonutrients and others that interact with one another and that help to assimilate all of the nutrients that we have from the foods.
13: Right, so this is why you don't want to focus on one particular food. If you have a variety of foods, then there's all sorts of good stuff in them, hopefully, that will be interacting with one another.
11: Exactly, they help each other out.
13: You're listening to The Food Chain from the BBC World Service. I'm Ruth Alexander. This week, how to eat your way to a good night's sleep. Joining me from New York is Dr. Marie-Pierre Saintonge, author and professor of nutrition medicine at Columbia University in New York, and also Dr. Ali Hare, a consultant in sleep and respiratory medicine and president of the British Sleep Society. So, are there specific foods which can help you sleep? I asked Marie-Pierre about one I'd heard about, kiwi fruit.
11: There's two studies I know of kiwi fruit. I think that the data are promising, but need further evaluation. And so I would definitely recommend having more kiwi fruit. They're high in phytonutrients. They're delicious and a low-calorie fruit. I think they're probably very important to have in the diet as well. But in terms of the specific impact on sleep, that needs to be more research.
13: I mean, should you be eating a kiwi fruit like before bed, or could it be any time in the day to get the potential benefit?
11: Yes. Most of the time, studies that test various foods will give, let's say, a dose in the morning, a dose in the evening, maybe twice a day, three times a day, or once a day. Typically, when they give once a day, it would be in the evening. But to me, I think that it's important to have a healthful diet throughout the day. And when we're talking about foods having an impact on sleep through the gut microbiome or through improving or having all the nutrients necessary to produce melatonin, it's not going to happen in the 1 to 2 hours before bedtime, right? So the gut microbiome takes time to change. And that's why eating healthfully across multiple days, across days, is the better option, in my opinion.
13: Are there any other specific foods which look promising?
11: There have been several studies on tart cherry juice. And I like this, you know, to mention those because it's not just one study. There's been 4 or 5 studies in multiple types of groups, older adults, middle-aged adults, younger adults, and they all show a supporting effect, and they're double-blind and placebo-controlled. And so there's rigorous research on tart cherries having a benefit for sleep. There's one good study I know of on tomato supplementation in postmenopausal women that shows increases in melatonin levels and improvements in self-reported sleep quality, studies with walnuts, tryptophan-enriched cereals. So there have been several studies like that.
13: Tryptophan being an essential amino acid found in foods like walnuts, chicken, also eggs, milk, and the body uses it to produce melatonin, the hormone that helps regulate your own internal clock.
12: But I think nothing is going to be more powerful, though, than potentially including these in your diet. But I think if the approach is simply that you're going to drink a glass of tart cherry juice, and then the rest of the time you are not going to focus on having a diet that's high in plant biodiversity, that's Mediterranean in style, that's low in saturated fat and immediate release sugars, that's high in fiber, you're not going to see a significant impact in how you feel your sleep quality is and how you function in the daytime. So it's for me, and I think, Rupierre, that the research bears this out more broadly, that the most powerful dietary approach
11: is a holistic approach.
12: When you look at improving sleep quality, is exactly that, is not to pick one fruit and try to consume that every night in the hopes that you'll start to feel drowsy. It is to look at your whole diet. And kiwis can absolutely be part of that. They're high in fiber. But as Marie-Pierre indicated, I think a lot of what that misses is the way in which the foods that we eat and the way in which we combine those foods is also really important in terms of releasing some of those micronutrients and phytonutrients. And I think if we start to focus on individual foodstuffs, we're missing a lot of the ways in which the foods we eat and the way in which we combine them are also really important for overall gut health, and thereby probably through some of that mechanism, through the gut microbiome, impact on sleep.
11: Right. So if you've been eating high saturated fat, high sodium, simple carbohydrates all day long, a serving of one food is not going to rescue your poor diet throughout the day.
13: Can we talk about caffeine? Ali, how often do you find yourselves talking to patients about the amount of caffeine they're having?
12: Yeah, I mean, I think caffeine has got itself a really bad name in the sleep world. And definitely it is true to say that it can have a really long half-life, so it can take a very long time for caffeine to leave your system. And that is partly genetically determined, so it depends on how effective your enzyme is at removing caffeine from your system. And so some people are very efficient at metabolizing caffeine and can have coffee quite late at night and see no impact on their sleep, whilst others can find that only having a couple of cups relatively early in the day can still bring about impacts on their sleep later on. So the general advice is usually for most people to stop caffeine intake after around about lunchtime in order to minimize any potential impacts on sleep. But, you know, again, my advice is somewhat more nuanced, because, of course, we know there are loads of benefits to coffee, for example. Again, there's a particular aspect of the microbiome that really likes coffee, so it's good for your microbiome. There's some good research showing it's good for your cardiovascular health in reasonable doses. So definitely not something I'd advise you having last thing at night, but I don't think it needs to be the enemy. And I think consumed in a sensible way, at sensible doses, at sensible times of day, we shouldn't see it as the absolute enemy of sleep or indeed broader health.
13: What about alcohol? Is that the enemy of sleep?
12: Well, now that one, unfortunately, to share with listeners, is an enemy of sleep. So alcohol increases arousals from sleep, so it disrupts the sleep. It really impacts on your REM sleep. So that's the type of sleep where primarily you're doing things like laying down memory and associating memory with already formed memories. It's a really important sleep stage. And I think what we know now is that there isn't really a safe dose of alcohol either in terms of long-term health impacts. So, you know, again, I think, as Marie-Pierre said, one has to take individual decisions about this. And it is often part of, at least in the West, the way in which we socialise and the way in which we develop and form relationships. And again, there's some lovely research looking at loneliness and sleep and other health measures. So there has to be a balance. But yes, unfortunately, alcohol and sleep are not friends.
13: Jim in York in England has a question. He asks, what is the optimum timing for your main meal before bedtime? He says he's heard it's better to eat 5 hours or more before bed.
12: We generally recommend not having a heavy meal in the 2 or 3 hours before bedtime. And that's largely just around your body's not really designed to do digestion at the same time it's sleeping. But, you know, there has to be some pragmatism as well. So, you know, I think there's no point giving individuals advice that is simply not sustainable as a long-term health strategy. So if you're going to bed at 10 p.m, for example, which you may very well be doing if you have an early start for your commute in the morning, that requires you to stop eating by 5 p.m, which for most adults is simply not sustainable and not conducive to a normal pattern of eating in the evenings. And I'd much rather people did implement some changes that are positive than that the whole thing feels completely unmanageable and therefore they make no changes at all.
13: I have definitely lain in bed at night as well, having eaten earlier and thought, oh no, I'm hungry now. And then I don't know what to do, because I think, well, I think for my gut microbiome, it's good not to eat right now. But how can I get to sleep when my tummy's rumbling? So what to do? Just relax and have a little something.
11: Right, exactly. I think that's, unfortunately, probably what needs to happen, right? Because then you don't want to be in this unfortunate cycle where you wake up so famished and not having slept well because you're up all night, not hungry. So sometimes if that's what it needs, maybe a kiwi fruit is just what you need in the middle of the night.
13: And if there's someone out there who's taking in all this information and thinking, oh, there's a lot I need to change, what one thing should they change tonight? What should they start with to ensure a better night's sleep?
11: So I would start by reducing intakes of simple carbohydrates, simple sugars.
13: The simple sugars, that's going to be like candy, crisps, white bread, that kind of thing.
12: Fizzy drinks. I think fizzy drinks, people often don't realise how much sugar they contain and how highly processed they are as well. And it fills you up. And so it leaves us room for all the other fantastic nutrients that we need.
13: Ali, what one change would you tell someone to start with?
12: I would say caffeine and alcohol, one or both of those. I totally understand it. My patients are often really tired, so they become increasingly reliant on caffeine. And as Marie-Pierre mentioned, of course, that isn't only in coffee. A lot of my patients are using very high caffeine and sugar content fizzy drinks to consume caffeine throughout the day. So often it's making that one change to reducing caffeine and sugary drinks. And then unfortunately, as I've said before, I'm sorry to be the harbinger of doom, but I'm often advising patients on reducing alcohol intake as well in order to improve their sleep and their overall health as well.
13: Well, thank you both very much for all that information. It's so helpful. And I am convinced that there is no one wonder food that's going to help me get a good night's sleep. But rather, you've got to play the long game, haven't you? Have a healthy diet, get things right earlier in the day, and then hopefully you are setting yourself up for the best night's sleep. Thank you very much indeed to Dr. Marie-Pierre Saint-Ange and Dr. Ali Hare. Is there a food that helps you get a good night's sleep? You can let us know by emailing thefoodchain@bbc.co.uk. And if you want to up your fibre intake, have a listen to our episode, How to Eat More Fibre and Why You Should. 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
21: From CBC News, the World This Hour, I'm Neil Herland. The wildfire situation near Fort Simpson Northwest Territories is intensifying. The wind shifted toward the village last night, sparking a new public alert for residents who stayed. Kate Kyle has more.
22: Shelter-in-place order: Fort Simpson. All remaining residents and emergency essential personnel must shelter in place at the recreation center.
23: Just before 7 p.m. local time, the alert rang out. Anyone left in the village of Fort Simpson must shelter in place. The warning means the wildfire now poses an immediate threat to the community. Forrest Tower is a fire information officer in Fort Simpson.
24: There is a likelihood that we do have fire impact into the community. Into the overnight period. It's just so dependent on wind speed and wind direction.
23: The village and wildfire officials had been preparing for the wind to turn, blowing toward the community. The rec center is set up to shelter community members.
25: It got dark really fast.
23: Fort Simpson's Mayor Les Wright said about 800 residents have left. The village and wildfire officials are prepared if the situation worsens. Kate Kyle, CBC News, Yellowknife.
21: The Alberta government says it plans to unveil details Thursday about a proposed 1 million barrel per day oil pipeline to the West Coast. The province was given a July 1st deadline to submit a proposal to the Federal Major Projects Office, but the announcement will be pushed back a day due to the Canada Day holiday. Any such project is is likely to face major opposition in British Columbia. Although the route for the proposed pipeline isn't known, documents obtained by CBC show at least three proposals would go to BC's north coast. U.S. President Donald Trump says gasoline retailers must get their prices down immediately and warns there will be big problems ahead if they fail to do so. Trump made the comment on his Truth Social site. The search for six missing people after a charter boat sank off BC's south coast is now a recovery operation. The vessel went down over the weekend, but it's not clear why. As Dan Burrett reports, four people were rescued, but six more are now presumed drowned.
2: This station has received a mayday call from the sailing vessel Malaika.
5: Victoria Coast Guard Radio, recorded by the website Broadcastify, alerting mariners after police say a charter boat sank in the Georgia Strait south of Vancouver International Airport just before noon on Sunday. The RCMP says 10 people were on board. Brian Angus and Dorothy Stauffer were on their sailboat, the Malaika, when they spotted five people floating on their backs in the water. There was no debris or boat in sight. They called in a mayday and were able to rescue three people using a dinghy. They say none were wearing life jackets. They lost sight of the other two.
6: To see this and know that I can only save three.
7: And we had no idea.
6: Was a tough decision.
7: And we had no idea there were so many people out there.
5: Four people were eventually rescued. Mounties say two remain in critical condition. But the other six, four men and two women, are presumed drowned. Dan Burrett, CBC News, Richmond, BC.
21: Ottawa police say they're investigating an alleged murder-suicide after two young boys were found dead in a home and the body of their father in a burnt-out vehicle. Desire Omafoma is a neighbor. He lives near the home where the dead boys were found.
8: It didn't feel real, you know, to be so close to home, and then it happened. And I just looked up online and I looked at the news and I seen exactly what happened. I was just like, just confused and, you know, saddened, you know? You never know what people are going through, you know?
21: Ottawa Mayor Mark Sutcliffe calls it a very difficult day. Well, we now know who Canada will play this Saturday at the World Cup in Houston. Last night, Morocco beat the Netherlands 3-2 on penalties. That means Canada will face Morocco in the group of 16 knockout round. And that is your World This Hour. I'm Neil Herland.
20: 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How are you guys doing? 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
3: And welcome to Ideas. I'm Nala Ayed. 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
3: Thank you. Thank you. Thank you very much. Can you hear me all right? Okay, let us know if you don't, because otherwise I won't have a show.
4: The show is about us, Canadians, Canada, who we are and who we are not, and whether comedy, culturally speaking, is our Canadian shield, something that defines us and maybe even protects us and our aspirations.
3: So we are here to talk about comedy as a Canadian shield, how comedy shapes us as Canadians. Now, as you can imagine, there is a danger in saying that, because talking about comedy kind of has this way of sapping the fun out of the evening. But there won't be, I will try to promise this, there will not be any earnest or hand-wringing, dry-as-dust discussion here, because I am joined by three award-winning performers who I know you're going to love listening to. Their credits are legion, and their accomplishments are so vast that I'm tempted to say that we need no introduction, but that wouldn't be polite or Canadian. So how about a Canadian compromise and a really brief introduction? And I will begin on my left here. Deborah McGrath is a comedian, writer, and director whose comedy bona fides, yes, bona fides, this is Ideas, began with Second City Improv and is best known for roles in Little Mosque on the Prairie, Seven Little Monsters, and Paradise Falls, and recently, the series Harmony Gardens. Welcome. Welcome.
4: Next, Marta Chavez. Her many TV appearances include Just for Laughs, We're Funny That Way Festival, and the Winnipeg Comedy Festival, and she's often been heard on CBC Radio on Laugh Out Loud, The Debaters, Because News, and now Ideas. Welcome, Yay. Marta.
1: Thank you.
4: Thank you for being here.
1: Thank you.
4: Last but not least, Stratford's own.
20: Thank you.
4: Brittle Star, a.k.a. Stuart Reynolds. Apart from his many TV appearances, his work has brought him to the White House and to meeting the Prime Minister. And of late, he's become the best-selling author of the book Lessons from Cats for Surviving Fascism, translated so far into 9 languages.
1: Wow.
4: Welcome, Stuart.
20: Thank you.
4: Yeah. I have a very general question for all of you. Deb, maybe we can start with you.
1: Okay.
4: When we say Canadian comedy, that of course presupposes that there is such a thing. Mm-hmm. Can you just tell me what in your own experiences convinces you that there is in fact something called Canadian comedy?
1: That is a really good question. And of course, I've worked with so many fabulous Canadians. I'm married to one of the great Canadian comedians, Colin Mochrie. And thank you very much. It was a wise choice. But I'll tell you what, I do think we have a distinct sense of humor. I think because we laugh at ourselves. I think because Canadians do not take themselves too seriously, which is why, going back to Agent Orange and his 51st date, we suddenly went, this isn't funny. It was like a rousing, you know, elbows up, as they say. I think because from coast to coast, we're storytellers and funny storytellers. I grew up in a family, Scottish-Irish background. We got together. There were stories. There were songs. There were guitars. There was my grandfather played the accordion. Everybody laughed all the time. And I think that's who we are.
4: Okay, that's pretty good evidence. Stuart.
20: I think one of the superpowers that Canada has and Canadians have is this ability to be objective about things. It must come from being so close to the U.S. We're always just on the outside of the action. So we get to watch what's just happening. And we get to also learn from it. So it's kind of like being in a sibling relationship where we watch what they do and go, that was kind of cool, but I don't want to do that necessarily. I don't want to punch down. I want to make sure everyone's included. And it's a weird sort of power that Canada has where we can be self-deprecating, but in a way that it's still filled with pride, which is weird.
1: Yeah.
4: Marta, there's another way to ask you this. Maybe this might be, this is how I'm going to ask you the same question. If Canadian comedy had to write a profile of itself on some dating app, what do you think it would say?
9: It would say, I am very funny. Mm-hmm. But nobody knows it because we don't have a big industry. It's not that we don't have comedians. I have worked 33 years touring with comedians everywhere, even in little towns in Timmins, near Timmins, Ontario. And I tell you, there is a lot of comedians. And the best comedians in the United States, I can tell you, are Canadian. Yeah.
4: Yes. That is a fact. I think we know that. Yeah.
9: Yeah.
4: What other adjectives can you think of if you're describing Canadian comedy? It sounds like maybe humble.
9: Well, in stand-up, for example, we practice a lot. Whereas in the United States, it's so cutthroat. They just have the little 5 minutes. In Los Angeles, they just have 5 minutes here, 5 minutes there. And we hone our acts.
1: We did it for a while. We moved to the U.S. It was great, but when I was down there, very pregnant, and then had our daughter, I felt different. I felt like I wasn't one of them. You know that scene in Invasion of the Body Snatchers at the end when Donald Sutherland, she's so happy she's found him, and then he walks to her, and then he goes, ooh! That's what I like. That at any moment they were going to me out of there. I just wanted to go home. And my husband always tells people, every time I heard Joni Mitchell or Neil Young, I would just bawl my eyes out. What? I feel like such a Canadian. And I missed it. And we chose to live the lifestyle we want rather than to pursue the career that might have given us a different financial lifestyle.
0: Was there a moment, was there something that happened that persuaded you, no, it's time to go home?
1: I never loved it. I'll be honest. My husband is the most adaptable creature on earth. And I would say, and now we're going to Bermuda for 10 years or wherever. I never liked it. I felt I didn't know where I was. Ron James, the great Ron James, always says home.

0: Or rather, we are in Kansas, and I'd like to go back to Ontario. So, yeah, we tried it, and it didn't work for us. And yet, tons of friends down there who love it, and I get why they love it. Right. But I'm Canadian.
1: Yeah. And yet, Stuart, one of the things that shapes Canadian comedy is our proximity to the U.S. Just expand on that. How so?
2: Yeah, I think we get to, I mean, exactly as Deb said, I felt like you can, you never feel like you fully fit in the U.S. when you're in the U.S. I always equate going to the U.S. as to going to Disney World. And if you've been to Disney World, I love Disney World, by the way.
0: Me too.
2: You go to Disney World and you go to the security and that guy is like 84 years old, pokes around in your bag and checks for whatever handguns or something. And he looks in the bag and he looks you in the eye. He knows you're not going to try to move into Disney World. He knows that in 8 hours, you're going to be leaving there, not talking to your family.
0: Yeah.
2: Poor, sunburnt, but generally happy. You'll come back another time later. I equate the U.S. to that, and that idea of it's fun to go to, fun to watch, but it feels, as a Canadian, it's like, I prefer safety. I prefer, it's life, liberty, and the pursuit of happiness in the U.S., and it's peace, order, and good government in Canada. I like that one better.
3: And Medicare.
1: But, you know, I don't want to make too many comparisons to other parts of the world, but I lived in the U.K. for a long time for my job, and there seemed to be a preponderance of Scottish comedians who seemed to kind of have this dual role, dual sort of view on society in the U.K., and I wonder whether there's something like that at play with Canadians and Americans. Marta, do you think that?
3: Yeah, it's like the being the fish out of water. Mm-hmm. That you play, but I went to Los Angeles several times. I had great management. They wanted me to move there, and I didn't like it. I started touring there, and all the comedians speaking bad about other comedians really cutthroat. And I love my community here. I love it, so I decided I didn't want to live there. Yeah, although people were telling me, you're Spanish, there is a huge market there. And I'm like, no, I'd rather be here.
0: Yeah. I mean, they're the dream. As far as show business, they're the dream. Mm-hmm. But they've got the money. They've got the producers. There's so many people making art down there.
1: Yeah.
0: It's a machine. So we always look there and think, oh, wouldn't it be nice? But then you've got to decide what's your priority.
1: So how does that affect the tone and the feel of Canadian comedy? Being able to watch what's happening there and saying, that's not what we're doing. We're doing something different over here.
0: Because we're also watching Britain.
1: Right.
0: I really think, I know this is an old trope maybe, but we grew up largely very connected to British television, British relatives. So we have both. We take from everything, UK, US, and I think we sort of found our pond in the middle.
1: Stuart?
2: I was going to say, referring back to the Scotland-England thing,
1: right,
2: which is that idea that it's a very apt description of Canada and the US, because, of course, it's almost 10 times the population of England compared to Scotland. But Scotland's very, very different. There's one of my favorite shows in Scotland is Still Game. And fantastic show, if you haven't seen it, it's amazing. Ask anyone in England if they know about it, they have never heard of it in their lives. Like, how can you guys not, their island is tiny, how do you not know this? But it's a different culture. There's definite difference in culture between the two. More so in Scotland and England compared to Canada and the US. Actually, I was just in Scotland, in September, and for the first time in a little while, and I'd spent a lot of time in England, specifically London. And as I was walking downtown in Glasgow, there was three young women out on the town. And when you go from London to Glasgow, London's height of fashion. When you go to Glasgow, it's a blood sport to go out at night. This is fun. You're going out to do things. Yeah. And these three women were walking down the street, and without missing a beat, just to underline the fact that I was in Glasgow and not London, this young woman pulled down her trousers, proceeded to pee, and kept walking without missing a stride or the joke that she was telling her friends. I thought, I'm home. This is great.
1: So your point about Canadian comedy then?
2: I've seen more than my fair share of Canadian women do the exact same maneuver.
0: But they're much older and can't help it. Speaking for
1: okay,
0: a friend.
1: We're done here. We're done. what do you, how,

0: What do you think? How does the way we do comedy here, now that we've sort of defined it, although I still think there's more we can say about it, but how do you think the way you do comedy here help shield us as Canadians? Deb?
1: Shield us.
0: Yeah.
1: Shield us from...
0: Being from our, from stronger forces coming from the South or elsewhere?
1: I think because our humor, it does come from our heritage, which is a lot of old country heritage. It isn't just this country we stand on. And I think those traditions are deep in us. Mm-hmm. So we take that humor and we're gathering our people to laugh. It always feels like humor in Canada is a community event.
2: Yeah. Yes.
0: Yeah.
2: It's like the, like you're in the kitchen with your friends.
1: Yeah.
2: Saying, yeah. And it is different from province to province.
1: Yeah.
2: Oh, it is different. Like I grew up in Quebec. I started doing comedy in Montreal. Mm-hmm. I was an allophone. Yeah. Yeah, because I wasn't either English nor French. I was an allophone.
0: Proudly
2: so I was a minority inside of a minority. And then to expand my wings, I moved to Toronto, and it's different. Mm-hmm. And when you go to Newfoundland, the humor is totally different. And when you go to Halifax, they are obsessed with telling you about the Halifax explosion. Yeah.
1: It's funny.
2: It's tragedy plus time. Tragedy plus time. But they are very, very friendly. Whereas if you go to the prairies, it's another kind of humor. But I think that what unites Canadian humor in general is that is in community, that is born from, probably because it's cold and you had to tell jokes to warm your bones up, you know, when there was no television or no internet. Tell me a joke and I'm going to be warmer.
3: Yeah. Right. I completely agree with that. We underestimate the impact of the weather and the environment in Canada. Mm-hmm. We're very much we spent a lot of the year together indoors in the same spaces. And I think it's great, especially when you can share jokes and humor and funny stories. It brings a sense of community. There's that warmth that comes with for sure. But it also, I think, in relation to the U.S. specifically, it's nice to have inside jokes. Like I can say a joke about Sobeys. Nobody in America knows what the hell I'm talking about. Mention Zares, it's even worse. Like, what the hell is a Zare? Mm.
0: There's some satisfaction in that.
3: Yeah, exactly. Yeah. Exactly.
2: Yeah. They have Baywatch and we have the Beachcombers.
1: And one of them was very hot.
2: Yeah, Bruno.
1: But I mean, let's face it, we're also not putting down the U.S. Americans because they've got some killer comedy.
2: They have some
1: killer comedians.
0: And that's
1: it's just that we can be proudly different and still love them and aspire to some of the things they do.
0: Yeah. You mentioned elbows up earlier. And I want us to all cast our minds back to the threats that Donald Trump made to annex Canada to make us the 51st state. And it was comedian Mike Myers who popularized the elbows up gesture in response, which, of course, in case you haven't heard it and you're under a rock somewhere, it's a reference to hockey legend Gordie Howe, who was infamous for his elbows on the ice. What do you make of the fact that it was a comedian who entered that fray?
2: It had to be.
1: Yeah, I think it makes sense.
3: I agree.
0: Tell me why. Why does it make sense? Marta.
2: Because the creature, what he hates the most is that you laugh at him. Or when he doesn't understand something and he didn't understand at all what elbows up was or anything. Those Canadian people, they are crazy. They first say, come from away, and then they say, don't come from away. And Mike Myers is an expert in Dr. Evil. So, you know, he knows. He knows Mike, the evilness. Yeah.
1: Mike is also, a lot of friends, especially friends in L.A., say I'm the most Canadian person they know. Mike is, actually. Mm-hmm. And I know that when the Prime Minister asked him, but you live down there, he went, yeah, but I'm... And that's the other thing. He's got to live down there. Mm-hmm. I mean, that's his world now. And then you love it. I mean, who wouldn't love New York City? I think it needed to be a comedian because there's power in making people laugh.
0: Okay. So I guess thinking of that decision for the Prime Minister to choose Mike Myers to have in that ad during the election campaign, looking to a comedian for credibility says something about the time that we're living in. What does it say?
3: I think it says one of the great things about comedy is that it's very powerful, as Deb was saying, for sure. But it's also, it underlines shared reality. For things to be funny, we all have to know the reference point. If we don't know the reference point, it's mm-hmm. not funny. Mm-hmm. And comedy has an amazing ability. Its power is derived in the fact that it puts people's defenses down. You're not going to argue back right away if something's funny. Yeah. And I think that's really powerful.
1: And Mike was representing us in that moment. And I think a lot of us glommed onto that, having not thought of it before. Mm-hmm. We jumped on that bandwagon
0: right. Because
1: it was a great concept and we needed to.
0: Yeah. I'd like to ask you how this whole conversation changed your comedy. So we'll put that aside for a minute. But Deb, you actually went beyond your actual comedy and produced ads to promote buying Canadian and, you know, those pro-Canada ads. Mm-hmm. And it also included Rick Mercer, Ron James, and Scott Thompson. Again, why so many comedians? I keep asking the same question.
1: But people were dying to do them because, and not to go down this rabbit hole, but I was frightened. I think we were all frightened. Mm-hmm. I don't know that we're not still, because the thing has still got stuff up his sleeve. And I think getting together and saying, buy Canadian and do these things, reminded us something we needed to be reminded of, that we can't rely, and nor should we be relying, because we've relied too long, and we have let them carry us. Yeah. We have, mm-hmm. and we can't deny that. And I think all of a sudden, somebody is saying, not only do we have to pull away from it, we must pull away from it. We must build our own country, and saying it with humor and reminding us all the things we have going for ourselves.
2: And one of the things we have going is the box wine from Saskatoon, because people are not drinking booze from the States anymore.
0: But is Canadian comedy endangered? No.
1: I don't think it ever will be.
2: I grew up in Nicaragua fearing an American invasion, and then I come to Canada, I watch for many years enjoying my free health care since I am a hypochondriac, and now it's in danger. But you know, we are changing in a way. There is a kind of unity among comedians. Mm. A lot of people have come back. Of the people that left, they have come back because they don't want to be there, basically.
1: Yeah. And you know what? We're essentially, this is the bad and the good. We have allowed them to be our what's the word I'm looking for? Anyone?
0: Protector.
3: Wives.
1: Yeah, protector.
0: Guardian.
1: We've allowed that, and they have done it. But by the same token, we are a peace-loving folk.
3: Yeah.
1: We just are. We don't want, we don't want any of the trouble.
2: Yeah. No trouble, no guns,
1: no
2: healthcare. That's what we want.
1: Yeah.
0: So that's how it affects politics. I'm curious how it's changed the way you do comedy. This conversation about the possibility of annexation, about us being 51st state, how did it change the way you do comedy?
2: The rage.
0: The rage. So besides going down to Niagara Falls and picking fights with America.
2: Menopause. The rage. No, but I find that this is no game. I hear the trumpets of the apocalypse every morning on Facebook. Oh. And then I think that we have to say how great is our country. There are a lot of people saying that our country sucks. There are a lot of people saying that, there is an invasion of immigrants, and I feel affected. And all the Uber drivers I go with also feel affected about that, because they also don't want to be American. No, none of the immigrants want to be American. No.
0: Stuart, how has your comedy changed?
3: When I started doing comedy as a thing about 14 years ago, it was like dad jokes and very sort of simple, sort of fluffy, non-threatening type of humor. And then, as I noticed, the world was kind of changing, and I've never been interested in politics. However, it sort of seemed like we passed a line between politics, which is like tax policy and whatever, all the boring stuff, And then you get into like, oh, this is not ethical. This is not right and wrong stuff. This is like people's rights to just live and be free and be happy and be healthy. I think I should probably use my platform a little bit to do something about that. So it's, I'm thankful I had a little bit of a platform to do so. Mm-hmm. And it feels important. It feels important to kind of, when I don't do stuff that's political, if I do too much of that stuff, I feel myself, I'm being negligent if I don't do it.
0: How much of that shift is writing this book in 2024? It was before Trump times two. How much is that part of the shift that you made into
3: the political
0: world?
3: Yeah, so the book with Lessons from Cancer, Surviving Fascism at your favorite bookstore now. or actually out in the lobby right now if you're here. It was written actually a couple weeks after Trump was reelected. Mm. And I thought, you idiots. I can't believe how stupid people are. I'm going to give them the stupidest combo ever, cats and fascism. I thought it was ridiculous. And then I started writing it. And over the chapters, I thought to myself, oh, God, this is actually getting a little more serious. This is like Animal Farm, but funnier.
0: What's the main message of the book? Like, what were you trying to do with the book?
3: I think the message is there's a weird... We've got access to so much information now through social media. We've all got a phone, a computer in our pockets, and our purses, whatever. And we've got so much information, but we're also so malleable currently. We're so compliant. We're so apathetic sometimes because there's so much information. We just kind of let it wash over us. We're like, I can't deal with this today. And it's really important to take breaks from consuming news, but you have a responsibility to yourself, your family, your community, your next generations to be aware of what's happening and actually realize, oh, this actually might be taking a bad turn. We should maybe do something about it to stop it before it gets too horrible.
4: Comedy as our Canadian shield. My onstage discussion with Stuart Reynolds, Marta Chavez, and Deb McGrath took place as part of the Provocation Ideas Festival in Stratford, Ontario in May 2026. This is Ideas. I'm Nala Ayed. Let's face it, nothing is more earnest than talking about Canadian identity, unless it's talking about Canadian comedy. So talking about Canadian comedy may not be the most appetizing subject on the intellectual menu, at least not at first. But as our discussion went on, patterns of comedy and identity began to emerge more fully, especially as we got into how politics and political identity have become so embedded in our everyday lives.
0: Marta, back to you for a minute, because I know you teach stand-up comedy. So I'm curious how much more politics enters into your instruction to your students now than it used to be before.
2: Well, you know, I try my best not to impose anything of me, you know, because here I show up at college, all boys. Mm-hmm. They were all boys in a course. And they grew up during the pandemic, so they were feral. They had not gone to school with other people. Like, they didn't know how to relate to other people. And there comes the middle-aged Nicaraguan lesbian to teach you stand-up comedy. So you know what I mean? I didn't want them to say, oh, she's imposing us, like, what she thinks and everything. But so whenever I have a badass in the class who wants to do what they call, edgy comedy. Mm. And they think that edgy comedy is aiming down and pointing out, you know, like at, I think that you can say anything if you aim up, if you're attacking power. But why are you going to attack a powerless community? Mm-hmm. In that instance, I put my foot down. But otherwise, you talk. If all you want to talk is sex that I know you're not having, because
1: because I've seen you.
2: No, because I've seen you. And because I've seen you. You know that it's kind of like they learned it from... I try to influence them, but not that much. Influence them by example, let's say.
0: Deb, if we're agreeing here that Canadian comedy is part of the so-called resistance to...
1: Oh, I like that.
0: Yes, to the U.S. or to the influence of the U.S., what can Canadian comedy do in shielding us that other forms of Canadian resistance can't do?
1: Right now, I'm thinking of what the resistance would wear. gone there. Not Millbox, not Beret. Anyway, I'll think about that. What is it? Now you've got it. Truly,
0: I'm wondering what can you accomplish by using humor in talking about what's going on between Canada and the U.S. that you can't do with politicians or newspaper writer or, you know, opinion writers or shows like mine.
1: I think you've got to appeal to the common denominator, which is we're all people. I mean, I know we're mad at the politicians there and the people that voted for him, but we also have to remember there's at least half of the people that didn't and are suffering more than we are because they're humiliated throughout the world and many of them don't deserve it. So I think we have to, think more about what we have in common, and when we're writing, when we're performing something, think more from the perspective of the people, what we are, which is every day we are people just living our lives. And when you were talking earlier about the things you don't, I read the newspapers every day and I'm to the point of, that's as much as I need to know about that. And that headline says it all. I'm flipping. I'm telling you, I'm desperate for the obituaries just so I can get a laugh. And I'm turning pages. And that's it. I feel we have to live the biggest but the simplest version of our lives right now. We have to gentle ourselves. We have to laugh. We have to go to the movies or do the fun things with friends. And we've got the season for that coming because it is so dark. Mm-hmm. So we have to be light and we have to laugh. Yeah. And they always say, tell Canadian stories. And I always think, what is that though? Well, those are our stories, just how we live our lives. Yeah. It can seem similar to Americans, because we are similar in many ways.
0: Yeah, you've all touched on how different Canadian comedy is to American comedy or humor, and I just want to kind of delve into that a little bit more. For example, those celebrity roasts in the U.S., mm-hmm. where a famous person is essentially insulted over the course of the performance, is that kind of format welcome or imaginable here in Canada, Deb?
1: I don't know. We're so take off, eh? Like, that's what our roast would be. It would actually be called Take Off, eh? And when we were putting them down, we'd just go, well, Take Off, eh? I don't feel they're quintessentially Canadian. Mm-hmm. I don't know. I wouldn't want to be a part of one, but that's just me.
2: They do Martha. Have the Roast Battles Canada.
1: What's it called?
2: Roast Battles
0: Canada.
2: They do,
0: Canada. Okay. And how would you compare them to the brand that we see down south?
2: Well, the roast that you see in the United States are famous people. Mm. Here, you're roasting people that are not famous.
0: Right.
2: So the people at home don't know what are your...
1: I'm trying to make a living here.
2: So then you're going to go to work in Timmins, Ontario together, and then you insulted each other, and it's going to be awkward. I refuse, because I know they're going to call me fat. I know they're going to call me old. I know that they're going to talk about my accent. Mm. They're going to talk about the lesbian. I already know what they're going to say. What? And the people at home will go, and?
1: Take off, eh?
2: But it's not my type of humor. I don't like it.
0: No. Not very Canadian, is it?
3: Yeah, Stuart? We were talking earlier about the roast from the 70s and stuff, and how they were a bit more clever and a bit smarter compared to the ones that happen now. And there are some funny parts that happen in the roast, but it's usually quite nasty all the time. And I think it's something that kind of nastiness is a very, to me, kind of an American trait. I relate it to sports. I remember having this woman from Manhattan who was about 92 years old. She said to me, the difference between Canada and America is that America is baseball. America is one person at bat at a time. You're on a team, but it's up to one person to make the next point. That's it. Whereas Canada is hockey. We're a team all the time on the ice, which is, it's totally different.
0: Is that true, Martha? Do you guys agree? Is that true?
1: I've never thought of that before. Yeah.
3: She was very wise, and in turn, I sound wise.
1: Yeah. You 100% do. No, it's an interesting concept. And, you know, now we've got heated rivalry, so that ups the game. We've got the team and the team.
2: Yeah. Even Joan Rivers said after her roast, Joan Rivers, and you know how she was, Joan Rivers, that she could roast anybody. She said that she was on the verge of crying. Yeah. So why would I put myself on that in that predicament? You have to carpe diem, like... The day that Trump threatened that he was going to nuke Iran, I was doing the keto diet. And then I said to myself, what if Trump blows up the world and I didn't eat the f***ing cookie? You have to carpe diem. Carpe the cookie, I say. Carpe the cookie.
0: And that is, those are the wise words from the show, carpe the cookie.
2: Carpe diem. I can say, and I didn't eat the stupid cookie, so you can put it on the radio.
0: We could stop there, too. But Stuart, you know, we said we wouldn't be earnest, but maybe this is kind of an earnest question, but where do you draw the line between something that's, you know, in bad taste versus something that's a lot harder, or maybe even hate speech? Like, how do you draw the line? Where?
3: I mean, the golden, like I say, golden rule, I don't know if that's a bad thing or not anymore. The main rule is that you don't punch down, as Marta says. You just don't. Because it's not good. It doesn't help anything. I feel, again, being aware of having a platform is important. Realizing that your words matter and they impact people. And, you know, I remember, I often compare myself to Oprah.
2: your words matter, and you know there are a lot of warriors, freedom of speech out there. This guy the other day on Facebook, he says to me, "You're just a fat, ugly dyke." And then I said to him, "Why are you saying that? That's not polite. Why are you telling me that?" And he goes, "It's my freedom of speech. I can say whatever. It's my freedom of speech." When he said that it was his freedom of speech to comment about my looks, I went to his family photo album. Mm. And I said to him, "Your little daughter looks like an alligator." And then he became for censorship immediately. You have to learn how to defend yourself.
3: That's pretty there's mixed though. Messages happening here. Yeah.
2: No, I'm saying freedom of speech doesn't mean that you have to go around insulting people, but you can defend yourself.
3: Sure. Right?
0: Back to the idea of punching down.
2: Yeah.
0: Stuart,
3: what you do is you find some guy's ugly kid.
2: No. He drew first blood. He drew first blood.
1: But I mean, you're not going to stop people from saying what they want.
2: Yeah.
1: And freedom of speech is a very real thing. There's no two ways about it. I, you know, am the proud mother of a trans daughter, a beautiful, beautiful girl. And there are some comedians and some authors of famous books about wizards who seem to think that these people mentioning no names, you figure it out. That are cruel, like you pick on the most vulnerable people in society. Yeah. So my choice about them is take your freedom of speech. I support that. I don't support you. I don't have to listen to you. Mm-hmm. I don't have to pay money to see you, but you can say what you want. And I'm sorry that you feel that that's what you want to spend your time saying.
2: Yeah.
0: So I think the bottom line in all of this is that we really don't like bullies here, do we?
1: No.
0: Yeah.
1: No. That's, take off, eh?
3: Yeah. Yeah. No, it goes to the weather again. It's that idea of like, you know, you're going to end up shoveling out someone else's driveway because someone's going to help you shovel your driveway. So it's the weather, it's community. We have to rely on each other. Canada is not big enough to be all about the individual. We need to help each other.
2: Yeah. Okay. But that's another thing that is different from Canadian comedy and American comedy. In America at the moment, there are a lot of people that think that is the goal of a stand-up comedy. Just talk about minorities, these minorities, and they don't realize that, oh yeah, it's a little joke, yeah. But morons listen to you and they may come and beat the person up. You know, like it's called stochastic terrorism, I think it's called, or something. Yeah. Yeah. Like, you have a microphone, why are you going to use it to these people that cannot defend themselves?
5: Because you can't think of anything clever to say.
2: No, but there is a wave in the United States about that. There is a, and it's contagious, and we are trying to push them from...
0: I have just a few more questions, but I want to remind the audience, this is a good moment. If you have a question, you've got your pencil and piece of paper, you can write your question. We'll get to as many of them as possible. We've covered a lot of ground, but if we agree that comedy, Canadian comedy, is part of the arsenal with which, and I don't mean to use war metaphors, but and the arsenal to resist Americanization or American culture or American politics, what is your most potent weapon? Or your most powerful shield as a comedian? Deb.
5: Oh, this is going to sound so pretentious and corny, but truth, telling the truth. I do talk about family, friends, little things that happen. I'll tell a very quick story.
0: Yes, please.
5: Because this is an example of what I find hilariously funny. Our daughter's name is Kinley. Our dog's name is Lilibet III, named after her most wonderful majesty, Queen Elizabeth. And so she was out walking Lilibet, and a neighbor came by and said, oh, what's your dog's name? And our daughter, I shouldn't have brought it up because I won't get through without laughing. Our daughter said, her name is Kinley. And then she went, what have I just done? Why did I say that? The concept of her thought process as she stood there and she said, Mom, I was going, say something, tell her that the dog's name isn't Kinley, say something. Oh my God, she's leaning down. She's about to speak to Kinley. And then the woman starts to go, oh, who's a good kid? Who's a pretty Kinley? And Kinley said, I had to look away, I'm laughing, and now I can't say, my name's Kinley, and I can't tell you why I said it was her name. That's the kind of thing I find very funny.
0: Right.
5: Situational. Things that we do in our everyday lives that are mental.
0: Right.
5: And that we know are, and yet we do them. And as Canadians, we laugh at them. We laugh at ourselves. Right. See, I was doing a full circle there.
0: I like that.
5: But we laugh at the stupid things we do. Mm-hmm. And that's what I find funny. And that's why, and it's American, but when he came out with Ted Lasso, that was an example of punching up.
2: Yeah. Mm-hmm.
5: And doing a fun, kind thing. And I think there's a lot of that to be done. Right. We laugh as hard as that at that as we do at cruel stuff.
0: Right. I love the idea that truth is kind of at the heart of, you know, making comedy as potent a weapon as, again, to use that word, as it is in resistance. What else is there? Truth? Stories? What else?
2: Vulnerability.
0: What's that? Vulnerability.
2: Vulnerability. Ah. You have to be vulnerable.
0: Mm-hmm. Yeah.
2: To be able to be able to communicate with people, and then you open a little bit. This I learned from the beginning of stand-up because I had hang-ups about the accent. I learned that if you make fun of it first, it doesn't matter if the other ones make fun of it. Yeah. So my first joke was, I know that you think I have an awful accent and I don't give a shit. So that was my friend. That was my first joke 33 years ago. No.
5: Like, what's his name? Nate
2: Bergazzi.
5: Like, vulnerable.
0: Right.
5: Vulnerable. Right. Vulnerable.
2: Yeah. Yeah.
5: Doesn't care. Making himself look like a jerk. And people love it.
0: Love it. It's true.
2: Yeah. Yeah.
0: So truth, vulnerability.
5: As and the Canadian way.
0: Sounds like an ad.
3: You just took my answer, Deb.
0: Stuart,
2: I'm sorry.
3: Inclusivity, I was going to say.
5: Oh, yeah.
3: But that's part of vulnerability as well, that idea of including people as much as possible. You can make fun of something that's happening. I can make fun of something that's happening in Alberta, but as long as I'm not making fun of people just from being Albertan, it has to just be funny in general, that's all.
0: Again, keeping in mind that comedy is part of the Canadian idea of resistance, but how do you put the serious into the funny?
5: Oh, I think they sort of go together like... Mm-hmm. Bread and butter.
3: Like, comedians to me are the saddest people on earth.
0: We don't want to end there.
3: That's it. Good night, everyone. They are, because I think Deb's right. They are so close together. They're so, that sadness, Like you cry laughing. I mean, that's a really good, easy example to point out of that idea of like it, your defenses are down and you're feeling things. And that's how you put the seriousness in it, I think.
1: And it's a really lovely way to live if you can get to the point where you can find laughter in the really dark moments.
2: Yeah.
1: Because they're going to come.
2: Mm. Yeah.
1: A friend of mine said, we've had a few friends get sick lately, and she went, oh, we're in the room now. And then we laughed about it.
2: Yeah,
1: but you know, and we want to redecorate.
0: You've all said this in one way or another, and we all know this. It's a fraught time. Political polarization is everywhere. Threats are bubbling up from our southern neighbors and the rise of extremist politics. Just in your own words, where do you think Canadian comedy fits into trying to address that picture?
1: Fits in to the world.
0: What is the role? What is the role? What should be the role today in this context?
1: I honestly think that the phrase, you do you, works for that. Keep being who we are. Mm-hmm. Don't, so often we've tried to change and be more American and fit into their daft ways. And I think it's better. We know what we've got going on, and the world is knowing more and more what we've got going on. So I would say keep it going.
0: Marta.
2: Joy is resistance. And I'm going to have a good time to spite them. That's my motto. It comes from my mom. My mom will say, yeah, you're going to have a good time if I have to break every bone in your body. So that comes from my mother. So I said, yeah, I think joy comedy is resistance. Mm-hmm. It's like we have to laugh.
0: Yeah.
2: Because I'd rather go down laughing than crying with a cookie.
0: With the cookie. Let's do it.
3: I think for a long time, Canadians felt ashamed to be proud of being Canadian. And I think what's changing now in entertainment specifically, in comedy specifically, is that it's okay to be proudly Canadian. You can make fun of Canadians. You can be self-deprecating, but also fiercely loyal to Canada at the same time. You can be really happy about it. Like milk bags? Bring up milk bags to anyone. We were at an event in Ottawa, and a couple came up to me and said, listen, we've seen your post about milk bags, and you cut both ends. I cut both ends. My wife says I'm crazy. Who's right? The marriage depends on this. I said, well, you have to leave your wife, obviously, because she's an idiot. You cut both sides.
0: This is very, very connected to what we were just talking about. How does humor give you hope? Deb?
1: So it's the thing that truly keeps us going, gets us through a day. It's why so many people, when they meet someone, when they fall in love, or what was it? It was their sense of humor. People often joke it was sense of humor because they weren't attractive. So I went for the sense of humor. But truly, it is the sense of humor that attracts you to someone. And I don't mean that they're funny. I don't mean that they're a professional. They get it. Mm-hmm. They know how to laugh and what's funny.
0: Yeah. You want to add something, Marta?
2: Well, it gives me hope of, at the very least, I'm having a good time. Yeah. I love to go making people laugh, like all the people that I talk to at the stores and everything. Yeah. And it's the accent, I know, it's not the material. But they laugh. But they laugh, I love to make people laugh, I love to make people happy. And it's also a Nicaraguan thing.
0: Yeah.
2: Like, we are very much like Canadians in a way.
0: In what way?
2: Like, for example, in Nicaragua, we have the same address system as in Newfoundland. You know, like, we don't have numbers in the houses because of earthquakes and everything. So you tell, okay, the place where you're going is three blocks down where the house of Maria used to be, and now is the house of Edward. Three blocks from where the little dog died.
0: Right.
2: And then... And I love to find Canadian humor. I love to discover links to my own native culture, let's say.
0: This person is asking, some of the best comedy shows that run in the USA are not known specifically as Canadian. Should comedian actors and shows be doing more to promote themselves as Canadian?
3: Ooh.
2: Yes.
1: I'm two minds about that.
0: Hmm.
1: I always think... Let it stand on its own. Oh, that's such a Canadian thing to say. I am just super disappointed myself. Like, just do it for the love of it, for God's sake. Yeah. The idea in this business is promoting the star system, promoting the star system. But, you know, the work ends up speaking for itself. I really think so. I watched this show called, the one where he lives in the basement, his parents' house. Late Bloomer, thank you. He travels with me to answer the things I have forgotten. Late Bloomer. It is a great, great show. There's a million great Canadian shows on right now that you probably haven't seen. A million. It's just that we don't have as big a beast that can produce. It's not that. Why aren't people coming up with it? A million people are coming up with the best shows you've never seen because you can't get it done. You just can't get it produced.
2: Yeah. Exactly. There is no, for a stand-up comedy, for example, there is no Canadian Council for the Arts. There is no grants.
1: Yeah.
2: We have been trying forever to make it an art, and I mean, to be declared an art, although, you know, sometimes I wonder, but I mean, like, we need money. Like, a lot of kids have great ideas.
1: Yeah,
2: a lot of they have the little cameras on their phones that they can film anything.
1: Yeah, it's great.
2: Like, a lot of people are in the racket now. Like, if you see the TikTok and everything, all civilians doing very funny.
0: A lot of talent.
1: Funny is funny.
2: Funny is funny.
3: And good stories are good stories. When shows are incidentally Canadian, I love that. Like when you think of Corner Gas is incidentally Canadian, Schitt's Creek is incidentally Canadian. A fantastic show, which is not anymore, Children Ruin Everything, is they would just mention things like, I'm going to Guelph, and you'd be, as a Canadian, be like, I know Guelph. It would have nothing to do with the story, but you'd be like, that's amazing. It's fantastic. And of course, Little Moss on the Prairie is really a fantastic example.
2: And the one about the unhoused dog. What was the
3: littlest hobo?
1: The unhoused dog.
3: That's their reboot name.
1: That is such a politically correct
2: version. I learned English with the littlest hobo because that was on cable in Montreal.
1: And the thing is, he didn't know he was unhoused.
2: And the big story happened. Yeah. He didn't know he was.
0: Just a couple more questions, and then we'll wrap this up. But someone's asking this decency is a cornerstone of Canadian identity. Are our comedians more decent than Americans or Europeans? And if so, who is the most decent Canadian comic?
2: I would say Mr. Ron James. Would you say that?
1: What do you mean by decent?
0: Well, I believe they're saying decency is a cornerstone of Canadian identity. Are comedians more decent than Americans or Europeans? I assume it means a little bit more proper than others.
1: And you're putting Ron up for...
2: I misunderstood the question.
1: A dear friend, and I love him, when somebody said, think Ron James in one word. Decent is not on the list.
2: No. He said, you know what I mean? Is like he talks a lot, but he won't curse. He's also a good person.
1: I thought you meant decent almost in a button down.
2: No.
0: I think perhaps not punching down.
1: No,
0: not a bully. Not someone.
2: He has this vocabulary.
1: He's a poet.
2: A poet. That's what I think.
1: I thought you meant more button down, like straight laced.
2: We have great comics. We have Derek Edwards. Who is a storytelling from Timmins. He says he's the second most famous person from Timmins after Shania Twain. we have great comics. Yeah. I love the comedians from Canada. Yeah.
1: Yeah.
0: I think this one to you probably, Deb. Would you agree American humor equals put-down humor, British humor equals linguistic puns, etc., wordplay, European humor, surreal, Canadian humor, the best of European and British? You kind of said something like that earlier, I think.
1: Yeah. I mean, to a degree, I wouldn't want to categorize all those countries as one thing, because they're everything as well. I definitely think Canadian humor is a combination of all the humors.
2: Yeah.
1: We are a gatherer of humors.
2: We are a cornucopia. Yeah. Humor. That's what Ron James would say.
1: Yeah, exactly.
2: No coffee.
1: Exactly. And in that sense, he's
2: a gaggle of comedy.
0: As a final question, that's probably not a fair question, but how many Canadian comedians do you think it would take to win the debate with Donald Trump?
2: Oh.
1: One.
2: One.
0: Their name?
1: Ron James.
2: Ron James, yeah. Yeah, Ron James.
1: No, question. By he's not buttoned down, but he would take the thing down, and he would likely steal a line of yours.
2: Yeah.
1: And finish him by saying, your daughter looks like an alligator.
2: Your little daughter.
3: I don't think you'd even want to waste your time. I think it's better just to do what we can to strengthen ourselves up instead. We just go find Canadian comedians and comics and people acting and people in comedy in general and make sure they're from Canada and appreciate them. That's it. Like yeah. Me.
2: Yes.
0: Hear, hear. So Stuart, Marta, and Deb, thank you very, very much for being here tonight and taking our questions. Really wonderful to talk to you.
1: Thank you very much.
3: Thank you.
0: Thank you very much being here. Really appreciate it.
4: 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Special thanks to Mark Rosenfeld for making it all happen. And to Michael Fisher for on-site recording. The web producer for Ideas is Lisa Ayuso. Technical production, Emily Chiarvesio. The senior producer is Nikola Lukšić. The executive producer of Ideas and producer of this episode is Greg Kelly. And I'm Nala Ayed.
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0: This is World Report. Good morning. I'm Marcia Young. The wildfire near Fort Simpson, Northwest Territories, is intensifying. An out-of-control fire is headed directly toward town. Wind fueled the fire, and it made a sudden turn. As Kate Kyle tells us, officials have issued an emergency shelter-in-place order for anyone still there.
1: Shelter-in-place order Fort Simpson. All remaining residents and emergency essential personnel must shelter in place at the recreation center.
2: Just before 7 p.m. local time, the alert rang out. Anyone left in the village of Fort Simpson must shelter in place. The warning means the wildfire now poses an immediate threat to the community. Forrest Tower is a fire information officer in Fort Simpson.
3: There is a likelihood that we do have fire impact into the community, into the overnight period. It's just so dependent on wind speed and wind direction.
2: The village and wildfire officials had been preparing for the wind to turn, blowing toward the community. The rec center is set up to shelter community members.
4: It got dark really fast.
2: Fort Simpson's Mayor Les Wright said about 800 residents have left. Shortly after the order was called, Wright said the wind changed again.
4: I have not seen any hot spots or anything yet. The wind did just change like 10 minutes ago, blowing away from the island, so that's a good thing.
2: Forrest Tower says it's been hard to assess what the fire is doing because there's so much smoke.
3: We might, get lucky and it could get really close in some areas and have minimal impact. Worst case scenario, we have fire enter the entire community. So really hard still at this point to say what is going to happen.
2: The village and wildfire officials are prepared if the situation worsens. Kate Kyle, CBC News, Yellowknife.
0: The search for six people missing off BC's south coast is now a recovery operation. The charter boat they were on sank over the weekend. Four people were rescued, but as the CBC's Dan Burrett reports, the other passengers are now presumed drowned.
5: This station has received a mayday call from the sailing vessel Malaika. The Malaika is reporting five people in the water near the Tango Alpha buoy.
6: Victoria Coast Guard Radio, recorded by the website Broadcastify, alerting mariners after police say a charter boat sank in the Georgia Strait south of Vancouver International Airport just before noon on Sunday. The RCMP says 10 people were on board. Brian Angus and Dorothy Stauffer were on their sailboat, the Malaika, when they spotted five people floating on their backs in the water. There was no debris or boat in sight. They called in a mayday and were able to rescue three people using a dinghy. They say none were wearing life jackets. They lost sight of the other two.
7: To see this and know that I can only save three.
8: And we had no idea.
7: It was a tough decision.
8: And we had no idea there were so many people out there.
6: Four people were eventually rescued. Mounties say two remain in critical condition. But the other six, four men and two women, are presumed drowned. Major Gregory Clark with the Joint Rescue Coordination Center says there was no mayday call from the vessel that went down.
9: We're very confident that had there been any survivors on the water, on the surface, we would have located them with our technology in the search conditions.
6: The RCMP says it's focused on helping the victims' families and figuring out why the vessel went down. Mounties say they believe it sank in very deep waters, so its underwater recovery team has been called in. Dan Burrett, CBC News, Richmond, BC.
0: The U.S. Supreme Court will issue its final rulings of the term this morning. The judges have four decisions left to release. They include rulings on the efforts to restrict birthright citizenship and a decision on state-level bans that stop transgender women and girls from competing in female sports. Legal analysts expect the judges to clear the docket before heading into summer recess. The court is scheduled to convene at 10 Eastern this morning. Yesterday, the tribunal released rulings on presidential firing powers and mail-in ballot deadlines. In South Africa, anti-immigration demonstrations are being held in Johannesburg. Protesters have set an unofficial deadline of today for undocumented migrants to leave the country. Shops are closed. Many people say they're staying home. They're afraid demonstrations could become violent. Heavily armed security and police have been deployed in several cities across the country. Anti-immigration protests have been going on for months in South Africa. Undocumented migrants are being blamed for the country's faltering economy and high unemployment. Many migrants have already left the country. Thousands more are currently waiting in temporary camps. Aftershocks continue to send Venezuelans running for their lives. They've been strong since the country was hit with two devastating earthquakes last Wednesday. Those aftershocks are making rescue efforts even more difficult. Freelance reporter Cody Weddle has the latest.
10: Jackhammers ring out on Venezuela's coast as search and rescue teams attempt to reach people trapped under collapsed buildings. More than 30 people have been rescued in miraculous scenes since the twin earthquake struck last week. Thousands of others hold out hope that their loved ones may be found next. Carla Gomez says her sister managed to send a message saying she was alive but injured on Sunday. The family hasn't heard from her since. Crews temporarily halted their efforts on Monday morning after a 5.1 aftershock shook the ground once again. Over 600 aftershocks have been felt since the initial two quakes last Wednesday.
11: Porque el edificio estructuralmente ya no nos da el, no cumple las condiciones.
10: Jorge Montanero, a firefighter from Ecuador, said the building he had been searching was no longer safe for teams to continue. Other crews from the 24 countries that have sent rescue workers continued their attempts. Families of the missing remain on edge as each hour passes. Officials estimate the death toll could rise to 10,000 by the time relief efforts are complete. Cody Weddle for CBC News, Bogota.
0: Washington is taking steps to strengthen online safety for children. The U.S. House of Representatives passed legislation late last night. It would require online platforms to better protect kids, including stronger tools for parents to monitor their children's online experiences. It establishes safeguards for AI chatbots and bans advertising targeted to minors. Congress has taken an increasing interest in preventing harm to youth online. The bipartisan bill is similar to other frameworks established in Canada and Australia, but stops short of enforcing legal liability as seen in those countries. For the first time in two decades, a sitting prime minister will visit Kuujjuaq. Mark Carney is heading to the Northern Quebec community today. He will meet with Inuit leaders while he's there. As Olivia Stefanovic tells us, the discussion is expected to focus on how Inuit priorities line up with Carney's agenda to build and secure the North.
12: We have had wanted a prime minister to come and visit us in our part of the world.
13: And later today, that will become a reality with Prime Minister Mark Carney's trip to Kuujjuaq. Peter Adamy is the president of the Makovic Corporation, the legal and political representative for Quebec's Inuit.
12: It's very important to show our realities to the Prime Minister and to the ministers.
13: Carney is the first Prime Minister to visit Kuujjuaq in almost 20 years. The last was Stephen Harper in 2008.
14: And so I'm really looking forward to that, and I'm excited for it.
13: Natan Obed is the president of the Inuit Tepari Kanatami. He's co-chairing the Inuit Crown Partnership Committee meeting with Carney. From major infrastructure projects to ensuring Inuit benefit from the tens of billions of dollars slated to be spent on defense in the Arctic, Obed says there's a lot to discuss.
14: I think that our relationship is the most important thing. The relationship with the Prime Minister, with members of the Cabinet.
13: Inuit leaders are taking a charter flight from Montreal to meet Carney in Kuujjuaq with six members of his Cabinet, including Crown Indigenous Relations Minister Rebecca Alty.
15: The Prime Minister is committed to getting out and going across Canada and particularly the North.
13: You know. A message Alty hopes will resonate with Inuit during a visit that comes just before Canada Day. Olivia Stefanovic, CBC News, Montreal.
0: Moroccan fans celebrate their team's win at the World Cup. They took down the Netherlands in extra time last night. That means Morocco will be Canada's opponent in the round of 16. Canada has a scheduled rest day today to prepare for their next match. It happens in Houston this Saturday afternoon. And that is the latest national and international news from World Report. 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
17: Hi, I'm Jason Markusoff, filling in for Jamie Poisson. In the United States, prediction markets like Polymarket and Kalshi allow you to bet on everything from Trump's next move, how hot it'll be in Paris tomorrow, or if your California town will get destroyed by a wildfire. But they haven't been widely available to Canadians. That's about to change. Investment company Wealthsimple announced earlier this month that they'll be partnering with Kalshi to launch Wealthsimple Predict. It's an app that will allow Canadians to place bets on certain things like Bank of Canada interest rates, job numbers, and long-term weather patterns. Wealthsimple and Kalshi are not alone. Questrade is also seeking approval to launch a similar product. This comes at a time when there's growing scrutiny on prediction markets for misleading advertising and risk of insider trading. And according to a report by our guest today, dismal chances of actually making any money. So then why are young investors, especially Gen Z, fueling the demand for prediction markets? And what happens when companies like Wealthsimple lean into the gamification of the economy? I'm going to talk about all that with Charles Martineau. He's the Associate Director of Research at the Rotman Financial Innovation Hub at the University of Toronto. Hi, Charles.
18: Hi, thank you for having me.
17: Thanks for coming on. So to start off, what do you make of the move by Wealthsimple to venture into prediction markets? Why is an investment app venturing into this kind of market wagering?
18: When I learned about Wealthsimple now providing clients, the investors, the opportunity to bet on prediction markets, my priors was like, I think this was actually quite bad. But one I have to be very careful because it's not like a very black or white situation here. There's all a bit more nuances. My main concern is, especially for the young people, I don't want people to stop doing that traditional investment to build long-term wealth and then shift their investing

0: market. But first, let's take a step back. And can you explain to me how prediction market bets or contracts work? I mean, if from what I read, basically, they're not really like just straight bet on the Blue Jays to break their losing streak tonight. Can you explain how they're different from like straight sports betting?
1: Yeah, there's no bookie. So the main difference with prediction markets, say, versus your classical sports gambling website, that would be DraftKings, Bet365, the scores, is that there are no bookie. So prediction markets are objective. The platform, its objective is to match a buyer and a seller. So the platform doesn't take the counter position, right? So, and how prediction markets like to sell themselves to be very different from other sports gambling website is they will say, well, classical sports gambling website, if you're a really good bettor, that platform or that the sports gambling website who acts like a bookie will give you worse odds or might actually kick you out from the platform because if you're too good. Prediction market platform, that's not what they do. Their objective is to find a buyer and try and match them. So that's the main big difference between prediction market versus traditional sports gambling websites.
0: So these markets have a risky reputation, but Wealthsimple says they are looking out for its clients with, quote, education and guardrails built in from day one. Also that they have risk reminders and warnings. And what really sets it apart from the U.S. versions of Kalshi or Polymarket is that Wealthsimple predicting Canada won't allow bets on politics, sports, or entertainment.
2: In the U.S., you can put money on pretty much anything. Sports, the Iran conflict.
3: Will Trump say Sleepy Joe this week?
2: Even mentions whether someone will say a particular word.
4: They would love to see a guy like Sleepy Joe.
2: In Canada, the scope will be more limited, with regulators only approving contracts on climate, financial markets, or economic indicators. That's what Wealthsimple will offer through Kalshi.
0: Prediction market. And contracts will have to be for events occurring at least 30 days later. That means you can't start one now on what the weather will be like in Toronto tomorrow. Do you think these Canadian markets will be less risky?
1: When I've learned the fact that sports-related questions will not be part of the platform of prediction markets offered by Wealthsimple, right away I felt, okay, this is at least a good guardrail to protect against young people developing more maybe gambling addictions. Because we know that these prediction market platform, based on my research, 40% of their revenues come from sports-related questions. And also something that's Wealthsimple is saying is that they will offer some form of sort of an exam or questionnaire before somebody can actually start betting on that platform to make sure they understand what they're doing. But again, those sort of question and tests, maybe it's a great guardrail, but I've not seen what are those questions. The way I see it is these platforms are trying to play it safe and just to provide the regulators a viewpoint. So, okay, wait, we want to provide a set of questions that, yes, they're definitely not sexy. We probably, these are the sort of questions that people can use as a form of hedging more than investing. But at the same time, it is an entry. They're putting their foot in the door, and then eventually they might go back to regulators and see, look, everything is going well. And they'll maybe be able to tweak the rules a little bit to gradually offer more categories of question down the road.
0: So we haven't seen the official launch of these prediction markets in Canada, but that hasn't stopped Polymarket. They were handing out flyers at Blue Jays games in Toronto, even though it's banned in this province. What kind of access is there for Canadians to prediction markets like Kalshi and Polymarket up to this point?
1: So Kalshi, for sure, you cannot participate because you have to be a U.S. resident. So that's for sure. But for Polymarket, yes, in Ontario, even if you use a virtual private network, a VPN, you won't be able to access the platform. But for with my co-authors, one is based in Montreal. And for our own research, when we did, because we had collected all the data that we could put our hands on Polymarket, Mike Wather is based in Quebec, and he had no problem to access Polymarket with a VPN.
0: Have these apps always been banned in Canada and parts of Canada? And why has Canada up till now not permitted them?
1: So first of all, prediction market is not a new thing. It's like a pretty old thing, right? You can even go back to the late 1800s to find evidence of prediction markets on betting on, like, say, U.S. elections. So this idea of prediction market is not new. But when it comes to Canada, the somewhat of a similar market to prediction markets is what we call the binary options. And so people can take a bet in the option markets on, say, will the S&P 500 or the TSX go up by X percent tomorrow? So this in 2017, the regulators in Canada has banned these markets. And they only allow the sort of betting to have a 30-day maturity. So because prediction markets, you can take a bet right away, the regulators say, wait, prediction markets can take a bet on something happening tomorrow. That's very similar to what we've banned in 2017 when it comes to these option markets. So they

0: they bundled prediction markets and options together and then said, no, we're not going to authorize prediction markets.
1: So how does this fit into what Wealthsimple's been doing since coming on the scene a decade ago as this financial tech company?
2: As one of Canada's most innovative online investment services, Wealthsimple is an example of fintech innovation at its finest. Hitting $1 billion in assets is no small feat for any company, let alone one that's only 2 years old. To put it mildly, the success of this business has turned heads all over the world. To Mike and the whole team...
1: I mean, it's been largely targeting millennials and younger investors. I mean, I remember this ad from a few years ago, I'm not sure if you do, for their crypto business, with cavemen inventing the wheel and others were naysaying this as a fad or Ponzi scheme.
3: I call it the wheel.
4: Oh. Should we burn them? Let's just undermine them.
5: Make them feel weird.
6: I don't totally understand it. My friend Leanne's real into it. She's super smart.
7: She got me into shoes really early.
4: Oh yeah, she was way early on shoes.
5: What if there are two wheels?
1: Interesting to look at that in retrospect, but tell me about Wealthsimple and where they fit in the space and why they, of all people, are going into prediction markets.
0: And I think if I was one of the CEO of Wealthsimple, I would be very tempted to go into prediction markets because the young people are not inclined to start investing in traditional markets anymore.
8: Michael Katchen is the CEO and founder of Wealthsimple, a financial tech company that didn't just push the envelope back in 2014, it replaced it using a paperless, online-only method of investing. His marketing strategy? Target millennials.
9: Am I one of those people that is like keeping some old dinosaur, outdated establishment alive?
8: Now, nearly a decade later, Wealthsimple has more than 3 million clients and manages more than $20 billion in assets.
0: They're far more inclined and far more interested to invest in high variance bets. That's their interest. And so these platforms, in order to grow their pool of investors, they have to cater to their preferences. So it makes total sense for them to go and try to introduce prediction markets in Canada. For instance, in my class, I teach fourth year undergrad. And for their final exam, actually, I don't have a final exam, it's a final project. And I tell the students, you have to write a kind of a mini academic paper and you can choose any topic that is finance related. Well, more than 20% of my students chose sports gambling or prediction markets.
1: Broadly speaking, how have you come to understand the rise in popularity of prediction markets?
0: What led to the rise of prediction markets, I think, is twofold. First, at least in the US, a lot of people prefer to bet on sports through prediction markets and classical sports gambling website. I think also what led to the rise of prediction markets, and especially the way I see prediction market advertised to the young people, is really to cater to their nihilism, their economic anxiety. So like, because what I see now with young people is that they're facing more labor market constraint. It's really hard to buy a home, very low steady wage growth. So I think a lot of people have lost faith in the traditional way to invest their money. And so therefore they might say, you know what, let's try to swing for the fences and let's go bet on high variance bets. Because anyways, they probably know they have no expected outcome of winning, but they also feel that the counterpart, which is building your wealth in the traditional way, is also out of reach.
1: Do you view these prediction markets as an investor tool or as gambling? Or maybe it's a false binary.
0: Gambling, yes, especially if you don't use it as an investment tool for hedging. So for sure, my research I've shown is that if you think you can build long-term wealth by betting on prediction market, the answer is no. Okay, there are only few people can make a lot of money on these platforms are those who are either extremely lucky, extremely skillful, but you don't know, so you don't know if it's skill or luck. There's very few of them, or they behave as what we call liquidity providers. So they're the ones who make markets. I can go into details on this a bit later because it's a little bit technical, but there are just very few who makes money. So in fact, only 30% of people make money on that platform, but all the wealth is captured by 1% of the winners.
1: Yeah, I wanted to talk to you about your research on this. Like, so you've done this deep dive with some other academics. Only a third of people actually make money on it.
0: Yeah, and when you say one third makes money, keep in mind that only only 1% of all these people that make money out of this 30%. Like, if you look at all the gains, if you look at all the winners, take 1% of the winners, they're the one who grab pretty much all of the gains. And if you look at their properties of who are these people, right? They either made a lot of money because they took like one big bet, and it's really hard for us to infer, is it just luck or skill? But most of them, they make money because they behave as liquidity providers. So they make markets. The same way as you go, let's say you want to exchange your currency into an FX booth, right? When you exchange your King dollars to US dollar, when the price that they quote at you, they quote an ask and a bid price. Well, the people that do the same thing on prediction markets, they're the one who make their money because they're collecting all these transaction fees from investors. And something that's really interesting on the platform is that if you look at all those who've lost money, roughly 19% of people that lose money, they're actually take the right side of the bet, but they lose money because they pay a transaction fee.
1: So odds are low that you're going to make money. How does that compare to just retail investors, kind of average Joes day trading or playing the stock markets versus the big institutional investors who probably make all the money?
0: Yeah. So if you want to compare it to day traders, so if there's one classic study in finance that goes back into the, I think it was in the early 2000s by researchers called Brad Barber and Terry O'Dean, they've shown that when it was easy for investors to trade online because the transaction fees were much lower, which was a great investment in finance, right? Because you pay lower transaction fees to trade. But because people were able to see online in real time a lot of information about their portfolio, many people develop a tendency of being overconfident. They have a feeling that they can actually control what they see out there. And they got engaged into day trading. And those who did a lot of day trading versus those who maybe trade once a month, the performance of day traders was far inferior to those who would just trade very infrequently. Now, my concern, the same thing with prediction markets, is that when you start to introduce like everyday short horizon trading assets, I'm pretty sure some people will develop the same tendency as those who behave like day traders.

0: we've talked about how this is, you know, very big in the U.S. right now, but there are a whole bunch of concerns south of the border about how this is structured. And we did an episode a little while back ago about concerns about insider trading within the Trump administration. For example, a U.S. soldier was directly involved in the capture of Venezuelan President Nicolas Maduro, charged for making a polymarket bet on that. Kalshi CEO Tariq Mansour was questioned on CNBC recently about what his platform is doing to prevent people with insider information placing bets. And he seemed to struggle to answer questions about that. How much of a concern is insider trading when it comes to prediction markets?
1: So insider trading, so it's interesting that people talk about insider trading in prediction markets, because insider trading happens in every asset classes, right? It's not a new thing. It still happens in equity markets. So it's not a new thing. So one thing for sure that we've found in our research, if you look at those guys who make a lot of money, the top 100 winners, none of them suggest that they were insiders. So the insider risk is actually lower than we think. However, that should not stop platform to try to combat insider trading. But it's not an easy thing. Because to try to prosecute somebody for insider trading, you need a lot of evidence. Sometimes it's really flagrant, like the U.S. soldier, for instance.
2: A special forces soldier has been arrested after allegedly making more than $400,000 betting on Polymarket over whether Venezuelan President Nicolas Maduro would be removed from office.
3: This soldier, Gannon Ken Van Dyke, is alleged to have participated in the planning and execution of that operation that captured Maduro. The Justice Department tonight.
1: But it takes a lot of effort from the platform to combat insider trading. But that's something that the government should keep pushing on to make sure. Because insider trading does not occur. Now in Canada, if you exclude questions that are related to politics and sort of insider trading related to politics, it won't occur. But let's say take economic questions, say inflation, right? So you can have somebody at the Bank of Canada, if he knows the number is coming up, that person could trade, right? But then that would be a bit foolish because these platforms, they know where these platforms, like I'm pretty sure Wealthsimple, they have the employment history of people, because Wealthsimple did say that they will look at your income, who you work for. And then if they see large bets coming from somebody who works at the Bank of Canada, especially before the release of inflation numbers, there's a high chance it's insider trading.
0: So the Wall Street Journal put out a report about social media ads that Polymarket was putting out that make it seem like real influencers were making large sums of money on bets they've placed, only for those to be proven completely fake. So now Polymarket is being sued by the National Association of Consumer Advocates to call these ads flagrantly deceptive. And they're being reportedly investigated by the Commodities Futures Trading Commission. From what you know on your research on prediction markets, what are the dangers of this kind of the hype machine behind it?
1: Yeah, so one ad that comes to mind is actually was from Kalshi. And then the ad was saying, it was on TikTok that I've seen. And it was a lady that was saying, hey, look, I was taking some bets on the weather in my town for next week. I've made more money than me driving a Uber. This is a great side gig.
4: What's my favorite market to trade on Kalshi?
5: Culture.
4: 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I'm trading on the Kalshi culture market.
6: Oscars for best actress. I saw Hamnet. Cried. I would put everything I own on this. I'm that confident. There's Rotten Tomatoes. There's best supporting actor. Who's going to win The Bachelorette season 22? There's so many options.
7: I don't know why more people aren't doing this. Like, I literally made $761.07 last night.
0: That was part of my conversation with Charles Martineau, Associate Director of Research at the Rotman Financial Innovation Hub at the University of Toronto. 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I'm Jason Markusoff. Thank you so much for listening.

0: This is CBC News. Good morning. It is 5:30. I'm Sean Lyons with your CBC News from Montreal. The wildfire situation near Fort Simpson in the Northwest Territories is intensifying. The wind shifted toward the village last night, sparking a new public alert for residents who have stayed so far. Kate Kyle reports.
1: Shelter-in-place order: Fort Simpson. All remaining residents and emergency essential personnel must shelter in place at the recreation center.
2: Just before 7 p.m. local time, the alert rang out. Anyone left in the village of Fort Simpson must shelter in place. The warning means the wildfire now poses an immediate threat to the community. Forrest Tower is a fire information officer in Fort Simpson.
3: There is a likelihood that we do have fire impact into the community, into the overnight period. It's just so dependent on wind speed and wind direction.
2: The village and wildfire officials had been preparing for the wind to turn, blowing toward the community. The rec center is set up to shelter community members.
4: It got dark really fast.
2: Fort Simpson's Mayor Les Wright said about 800 residents have left. The village and wildfire officials are prepared if the situation worsens. Kate Kyle, CBC News, Yellowknife.
0: Here in Quebec, the situation not nearly as intense. Nonetheless, SUPFEU, the Fire Prevention Agency, says about 100 fires are burning in the province right now. They are concentrated mainly in the north. Officials are keeping a close eye on the situation because of the hot and dry weather. There is shower and thundershower activity expected through the week as well. Now, the first major heat wave of the summer is indeed on its way here into southern Quebec. Forecasters saying this sudden jump from the cooler weather is going to make this heat feel even tougher, particularly for vulnerable people. Simon Legault with Environment Canada is urging people to check in on family members and neighbors and anyone who may have trouble coping with the heat.
5: It is the first one. It's going to be a little bit more difficult to adjust to that kind of weather. So we need to stay aware of our condition and stay aware of everybody's condition. So friends, neighbors, family, elderlies and kids, we need to stay vigilant as to, are they hydrated enough? Do they have access to cooler spaces during the day or the night to put some relief on their body?
0: Environment Canada has issued heat warnings for a number of areas of the province. In Montreal, for example, the next 5 or 6 days could see highs around 30 degrees and slightly above. Legault also says the heat and humidity could trigger some thunderstorms later in the week, but they're not going to bring very much lasting relief because the warm air is expected to return quickly. Heading out west now, the search for 6 people still missing after a charter boat sank off BC's south coast is now a recovery operation. The vessel went down over the weekend. It's not clear why. As Dan Burritt tells us now, 4 people were rescued, but 6 others are now presumed drowned.
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7: Victoria Coast Guard Radio, recorded by the website Broadcastify, alerting mariners after police say a charter boat sank in the Georgia Strait south of Vancouver International Airport just before noon on Sunday. The RCMP says 10 people were on board. Brian Angus and Dorothy Stauffer were on their sailboat, the Malaika, when they spotted 5 people floating on their backs in the water. There was no debris or boat in sight. They called in a mayday and were able to rescue 3 people using a dinghy. They say none were wearing life jackets. They lost sight of the other 2.
8: To see this and know that I could only save 3.
9: And we had no idea.
8: It was a tough decision.
9: And we had no idea there were so many people out there.
7: 4 people were eventually rescued. Mounties say 2 remain in critical condition. But the other 6, 4 men and 2 women, are presumed drowned. Dan Burritt, CBC News, Richmond, BC.
0: Back here in Quebec now, an 11-year-old cyclist is dead after being struck by a car in Quebec City. That happened yesterday afternoon at around 3 o'clock in the Beauport borough. The victim was riding near an intersection on Raymond Boulevard when they were struck. Police are confirming the cyclist's death that happened late yesterday. The driver of the vehicle left the scene at the time, was picked up not long after, and could face charges. In Montreal, a woman is in police custody, expected to face charges after an apparent broad daylight stabbing downtown. It happened on around 11 o'clock yesterday morning on Le Gauchetier near de Bouillon. The police found a man in his 40s suffering serious upper body wounds believed to be from a stabbing. He was later pronounced dead. A suspect was picked up nearby. Political news. Christine Fréchette is expected to switch ridings when Quebecers go to the polls in the fall. Rumors have been swirling that the premier is going to run in her hometown of Trois-Rivières this time around instead of in the Saguenay riding, which she currently holds. Radio-Canada now citing sources confirming that the decision to switch will be announced on Thursday in Trois-Rivières. Senate Committee on Indigenous Peoples is calling on the federal government to do more to implement the United Nations Declaration on the Rights of Indigenous Peoples Act, otherwise known as the UNDRIP. Committee has released a report with 9 recommendations calling on the federal government to release progress reports starting in January next year on how the implementation of the act is going. Michelle Audette is one of the committee chairs. She says the implementation of the plan has great promise, but it's up to the federal government to make change.
10: The new government, Carney government, how are you going to honor and implement and making sure that what you put in place has a real impact in the community, in the village, in those territories that are part of this country?
0: Meanwhile, Prime Minister Mark Carney is meeting with Inuit leadership in northern Quebec later today. He'll be visiting Kujawaq. As Olivia Stefanovich tells us now, the discussions are going to focus on how Inuit priorities line up with Carney's Build Canada agenda.
11: I'd wanted a prime minister to come and visit us in our part of the world.
12: And later today, that will become a reality with Prime Minister Mark Carney's trip to Kujawaq. Peter Adamy is the president of the Makovic Corporation, the legal and political representative for Quebec's Inuit.
11: It's very important to show our realities to the prime minister and to the ministers.
12: Carney is the first prime minister to visit Kujawaq in almost 20 years. The last was Stephen Harper in 2008.
13: And so I'm really looking forward to that, and I'm excited for it.
12: Natan Obed is the president of the Inuit Tipperary Kanatami. He's co-chairing the Inuit Crown Partnership Committee meeting with Carney. From major infrastructure projects to ensuring Inuit benefit from the tens of billions of dollars slated to be spent on defense in the Arctic, Obed says there's a lot to discuss.
13: I think that our relationship is the most important thing.
12: Olivia Stefanovich, CBC News, Montreal.
0: And that was your CBC News.
14: And good morning and welcome to Daybreak on CBC Radio 1, the CBC News app, and on CBC Listen. I'm your summer host, Douglas Gallivan. Coming up in the 6 o'clock hour of the show, while there might have been some apprehension about moving the Canadian Grand Prix to May when it was announced, the change appears to be delivering some strong early returns for the tourist industry in Montreal. We're going to speak with Tourism Montreal about the hot and profitable start to the tourist season. And in the 7 o'clock hour, we all know that moving day is a challenge in Quebec, but for those with disabilities who need adapted homes, it can be even more difficult to find a place. So we're going to speak with a group that makes it its mission to get people who require adapted housing into a home that fits their needs. And at 8 o'clock tomorrow, of course, it is Canada Day. So we're going to break down a few options you have to celebrate in and around Montreal. We're also going to explain why you're going to have to wait at least another year for the Canada Day parade to return to Montreal. All of that is coming up. So stay with us on this final day of June. But first, let's go around the table because the whole team is here. Sean Lyons on news.
15: Hello.
14: Blake Sraga is here on the traffic desk.
16: Good morning.
14: Jay Turnbull is here on sports.
17: Hello.
14: Marcia Young joining us from Toronto this morning with World Report. Good morning.
18: Hey, good morning.
14: So I want to ask everybody about their Canada Day traditions. Of course, the tradition here at Daybreak is to not go on air and take the day off.
15: It's a good tradition.
17: Let's keep it going one more year at least. Let's go.
14: Marcia, do you have any Canada Day traditions? I mean, what do you usually do for the holiday?
18: I have worked for many holidays, and then the ones that I didn't work, I ended up in Ottawa, but I'm having to make new traditions this year.
14: Okay.
18: And I want to make some new traditions. And so I found out about this grown folks party that starts at 4 p.m. And so I'm going to go to this party where it's like old school music, you know, with a little house, a little drum and bass, a little, you know, neo soul and R&B. Yeah.
15: I love this.
14: It's like a birthday party for adults or...
18: Well, Canada's birthday.
14: Canada's
18: sure.
14: birthday.
18: But it's just, you know, people who used to party in the early 2000s now get to party again with the same music.
15: But we start at 4 o'clock in the afternoon now, is it?
18: Exactly, except start at 4 o'clock in the afternoon because way back when I did struggle to get to a club at 11 p.m. because I'm a morning person. I'm not an 11 p.m. get to the club person at all. So this is right up my alley. I'm very excited about it.
14: That sounds like a blast. Guys, do you have anything?
0: Mine, I'm a lot like Marcia. My former Canada Day tradition was to work on Canada Day and then go home and go to sleep. But not anymore. But tradition, I don't know what tradition. I have a lot of very strong Canada Day memories because of things. Like, I don't really, there's nothing, normally I kind of stay home and hide under the couch for the day and enjoy the sunshine when it's there. But I will always remember, especially on a day like today, where a lot of Eastern Canada is under a heat warning, I remember going to a Canada Day. I think it was the last Canada Day concert I ever went to. It was in the Old Port in Montreal. Maybe this is why it was the last Canada Day concert I ever went to. It was so cold that I could not feel my feet at the end of the night. It was I went home and took a bath. And just I had to get into hot water at the end of the night. And it was July 1st, and it was so but 2 days later it was 30 degrees.
14: You know what, Sean? Growing up in Nova Scotia, that happened to us all the time. I have just so many memories of everyone piling out onto the deck or someone's backyard to celebrate Canada Day, and it's just everyone being bundled up in sweaters. Or something like that.
16: Yeah,
14: or
16: just
14: raining, you know, like that. That is my thought.
16: That's about Canada.
14: Because you see these commercials of everyone jumping in lakes and celebrating Canada Day. And of course, it's going to be a hot one here tomorrow with that heat dome coming in. But my constant memory of Canada Day is just being like, where's summer? Anyway,
17: I used to, back when I lived in a different part of the country, it was Canada Day was bigger. My partner's birthday is Canada Day as well.
16: Okay, and happy birthday tomorrow.
17: I'll pass it on tomorrow. Yes, but her father is a landowner, a landlord, and so moving day, of course, in this province is a big thing. So her birthday is sort of forgotten because he has a lot of people who are moving. He has to kind of control that. So Canada Day is kind of overshadowed by her birthday a little bit, and then her birthday is overshadowed by moving day. So it's a kind of a weird little tradition here where we kind of think,
14: have to go haul a fridge up some stairs.
17: Let's go move three flights of stairs with the fridge in our back.
0: But the neat thing is you just give her just a random packed box for her birthday.
17: There you go. Who knows what's in it? Oh, look, a broken lamp.
16: Blake? Growing up, I grew up in the West Island, and Didio Pierrefonds, there's always Canada Day celebrations. Last year, Simple Plan was actually in Pierrefonds.
14: Of course.
16: That was a pretty good concert. It was a free concert, too, so there's nothing better than a Simple Plan concert 2 minutes from your home. This year, I think I'm going to do the exact same thing. I just grew up watching the fireworks every year with my parents. We'd watch it from the car because my dad doesn't like crowds. So we'd watch the fireworks from the car. But then when I was a teenager, I was like, you know what, Dad, I'm going to go with my friends. That's since I was about 15 or 16.
14: Yeah, it's been a few years since I've gone and checked out the fireworks. I went to Ottawa for Canada 150, and that was just fantastic. Marcia, what else is happening in the world today?
18: Well, we are actually talking about Fort Simpson and the fire that's happening up there that has suddenly turned with wind and is headed straight toward the town in the Northwest Territories. So Kate Kyle is covering off the latest emergency shelter-in-place orders and all the things that are happening for the people up there in regards to this fire. Then we're going to talk to Kate Bartlett in South Africa, where there have been demonstrations now going on for days against migrants. People are blaming the migrants for all kinds of economic problems, and they want them to leave. So now there are migrants who are stuck in camps trying to get out, and others who have been able to leave South Africa. But it's protests on the street and lots going on for people there. So we're going to get the details right now. Actually, I'm about to talk to Kate Bartlett.
14: Well, thank you very much for that. We'll be looking forward to your reports throughout the show. Have a great Canada Day tomorrow at your 4 p.m. party, and we'll talk to you again on Thursday.
18: Thanks. All right. See you then. Bye.
14: Cheers. Looking at the weather situation, Blake, doesn't look like the morning commute is going to be affected by any rain systems or thunderstorms. It should be pretty clear, but there's this system in the west coming towards Montreal that looks like it's going to hit us in midday in the afternoon with some scattered showers and then perhaps something a little bit heavier in the evening. But how are the roads looking right now?
16: Right now, they're looking pretty calm. That weather might affect our friends listening to Let's Go later in the afternoon. But right now, so far, so good. Yesterday afternoon, there was lots of issues with the EXO trains two or three trains were modified service, disrupted service, no service. Right now, the only thing going on with the trains is Saint-Jérôme has a modified service at the De La Concorde station. And then the REM, just wanted to say again, tomorrow there's a service interruption between 5 a.m. and 12 p.m. If you are making your daily commute still on Canada Day, if you're working, you won't be able to take the REM to work tomorrow. So make sure to check the website for any alternative ways to handle your commute in the morning. But right now, the REM is working well. Buses are working well. Metro is not up yet, but that should open soon. And the roads are pretty clear for the most part, but that's bound to change in a little bit.
19: Well, let's we'll see. Maybe we'll have a pre-holiday holiday traffic situation.
16: Yeah, it'd be great.
19: We'll see. You know what? I would like to hear your thoughts on Canada Day. Tell us about your traditions if you want to share them. 514-566-9066 is the text line. Jay Turnbull is here with sports this morning. And Jay, I guess there's a lot to cover in the soccer world. And
17: there won't be enough
19: a hockey legend
17: to get
19: in Montreal
17: exactly.
19: as well.
17: Brendan Gallagher will have a new address soon. As sort of rumored, he's going to Vancouver. That's been confirmed. He'll be a Canuck next year. Yeah, soccer. We now know who Canada's playing. Mm-hmm. Morocco winning in penalty kicks. Bo Bichette. Remember he?
19: I remember that guy.
17: Huge. He's shorn his locks now. He's playing for the New York Mets. First game back in Toronto last night. Tell you how that went. Wimbledon, hopefully I can get into Wimbledon because Canadians in action there. And tell you about the rest of the soccer too, because there were two other games last night as well. So a lot to get into.
19: What do you think of the Canada-Morocco matchup?
17: I mean, whatever team won that game last night was going to be a formidable opponent. Mm-hmm. So, I mean, Canada will have their hands full no matter. But the Moroccan community here in Montreal really support their team. It's going to be a lot of fun watching that in the city for sure.
19: I'm looking forward to the rematch. Canada played them in Qatar. I was at that game.
17: Yeah.
16: Wow.
19: And the fans were not very nice to us.
17: No, is that right, eh?
19: No. So I'm looking for a little revenge.
17: I mean, that game, we can get into that game a bit later on. But, I mean, that's all I have to say.
19: Guys, thank you very much. Well, health data has become a hot commodity on the dark web. In fact, a new study has found that health data is actually more valuable than banking information at the moment. Adrienne Bergeron is one of the authors of a new study that came to that conclusion. She is an affiliated professor in the Department of Criminology at the Université de Montréal. She's also a cybersecurity researcher at Flair, a threat management company. And she spoke with host of Let's Go, Sabrina Marindola, about her findings yesterday. Sabrina first asked her, what actually is this health-related data?
20: Yeah, it will include everything related to your health. So the file you have with your doctor, the file you have at the pharmacy with all your, you know, everything that contains like diagnosis, medication, all of that. And it can also include like a mental health consultation and things like that.
21: So how did you find out that that kind of information is worth more than something like my credit card number, for instance?
20: Yeah, we looked at every data we could encounter about like personal information that were sold on the dark web with the price it was sold. And we saw, like, so we put all the PII, we call that, the personally identifiable information, in our analysis. And there's like more than 91 different PII. And the health data were scoring so they were the most expensive one. And just to give you an order of magnitude or an idea, a complete medical record for one person is worth $250. Between $200 and $1,000, mm-hmm. and a credit card number would worth $5. So it's 17 times, as you said, higher.
21: Okay, yes, significantly higher. Yes. What is being done with that data? Why is it so valuable?
20: So there's several reasons making it valuable. So the first one is the fact that it's permanent. So you can cancel a credit card, but a medical record, including diagnosis, medication, mental health history, those reflect facts about you that simply cannot be changed. Mm. And that's exactly what makes it valuable to a threat actor. But also because there's a range of different attack vector to do with that. So there's insurance fraud, prescription fraud, identity theft, and also targeted extortion. And maybe I would focus on this one, you know, because medical information is deeply personal, and that makes it particularly powerful to leverage in an extortion situation.
21: Okay, so talk to me a little bit more about that. So if someone had information, say, okay, they have your full medical record, they know, for example, if you're diabetic or if you sought mental health resources and so on, who's that sold to? Where does that go?
20: Yeah, well, depending on, so the data are act from the databases, and then they are to sold on the dark web, to sell on the dark web. So it depends really on the threat actor. So some are specialized in just hacking and then putting to sale, and other are specialized in taking advantage of them. So those who would be specialized on that would depend. There's a lot other specializations, like I said, like prescription fraud or insurance fraud. But also those who would use it to extortion the people are another category of threat actors.
21: Okay, so saying I have your medical different. Information, here's what I know about you, and yeah. Okay, give me X amount of money to get it yeah. back kind of thing?
20: Exactly, or we could like inform your employers, or it depends on who you are also, you know, mm-hmm. if you are someone known, well, it's another situation, for the normal people, it would be like related to your employment or your family, for example, or things like that.
21: And so where are hackers hacking this information from?
20: Yeah, from all the databases that contains those information. So, you know, the hospital will store their data in a database somewhere, and it can be hacked from there. Same thing for insurer companies or the pharmacies and all that. So the data is somewhere, and this is what is hacked.
21: Okay, now as you're saying this, I mean, we all do realize that Quebec, we're just in the midst of rolling out a digital record here. Already, I know there's the Carnet Santé where people can go look online and look at their results and things, but we're in the midst of making everything electronic, of putting everything online in a centralized system. So does this concern you, Andréane?
20: Yes, kind of. The thing is that this is an awesome idea because it will improve our services. Like for us, for the client, it improves the services greatly. But at the same time, it creates risk, right? So centralizing information is a risk because it makes the file so much valuable because there's so many details in it. So it's really a question, a philosophical question of do we want to increase this risk, but we will also have a lot more services related to it. So, you know, it's yeah. a hard choice here.
21: This trade-off of, okay, well, what yes. are the pros from it versus what are the cons? But I'm imagining that there must be guardrails or things we can do to protect ourselves from some of those risks, no?
20: So unfortunately, for this particular type of risk related to health data, it's really hard because we have to give our information to our health provider, right? We really need to give the real information and the right one if we want to receive the services. However, like for all the other places where you put your information, like for example, when you want to access a website or create an account on a website, this I would think twice, just like always when you give your information, always think like, can I afford the risk of losing this information, right? Because every system might be compromised at some point. So for us, for the client, there's not much we can do about health data. It's really it's the responsibility of organization to protect the databases adequately.
21: And do you see any signs right now that governments and these public institutions are doing that?
20: I'm not a specialist on what the government is doing right now, so I'm not like aware of all of what they are doing. I think we can always do better. So yeah, it's important that we understand that health data seems not important, but they are very important and they are very valuable for threat actor.
21: Andréane, any practical tips you can give us, anything we can do right now to protect our information online, whether it be our health data, our banking information, or anything else that may be out there? Because as you say, anytime you have to give your information, mm-hmm. it's getting harder and harder now because sometimes you'll download an app, it asks for an email address, or you have to register to access a specific app or site. It seems like we're confronted with these pop-ups all the time.
20: Yes, it's very annoying. And it's very annoying when you know where your data are leaked afterwards. So the thing I do personally would be to not give the right information. So I just invent another person when it's not official or governmental, obviously. When it's just to purchase something online or something like that, just think about, like, do they really need this information? Like, of course, your address if you want something delivered. But other than that, try not to put the right information. It will help in the end.
21: Okay, tweak something by a digit or something, or make a typo in your email address, something along those lines. Aldana, are there any resources or tools out there that can kind of flag if you've been hacked or if your info's leaked out there?
20: We see more and more. I think people should have received up to now some emails or for people with iPhones. There's some advertising of your data might be leaked. So they try to integrate this more and more in our technologies. But otherwise, there's a couple of company also that where you can monetize your data. Well, like Flare, for example, but there's other. So you can always choose to monitor with a private company.
19: That was Adrienne Bergeron. She's an affiliated professor in the Department of Criminology at the Université de Montréal, and she was speaking yesterday with the host of Let's Go, Sabrina Marindola. Well, there's some action on the text line in response to our conversation about Canada Day and traditions. One person texting in saying the best way to feel Canadian is to be in Ottawa on July 1st. Everyone's in red. There's fireworks and, of course, the snowbirds, at least for now. If you want to get involved, 514-566-9066 is the text line. Well, coming up this morning for our listeners in the Quebec AM area, they've got a story exposing moving scams. They are popping up online and on social media, and it's getting harder to distinguish the real from the fake. So they're speaking with an expert to find out what to look for when it comes to reputable movers and what to do to make moving day easier. And they're taking listeners out to New Carlisle. That's a municipality that is keeping with its tradition of celebrating big for Canada Day. That's coming up for our listeners in the Quebec AM area.

0: listening here to Olivier Faure from Hudson. They're going to be playing at Oceaga for the first time this year. Listening to the song here, Somebody Else. Blake Saraga is watching the roads for us this morning.
1: Thanks, Doug. On the Metropolitan, between the Garment District and DeCary, there's some traffic, as well as between St. Leonard and St. Michel to start off your morning. And then the LaFontaine Tunnel, that entrance going towards Boucherville, always backed up with the construction going on there. And then if we head between Fabreville and Boisbriand, where the 13 and the 640 meet, lots of congestion there. We'll keep you updated on that.
0: Thanks very much, Blake. World Report is up next. When we come back on Daybreak, we're going to learn about a new social media app that's dropping tomorrow on Canada Day, called Gander Social, that's billing itself as Canada First. That's coming up on Daybreak. I'm your guest host for the summer, Douglas Gelvin. Thanks for tuning in. Stay with us and good morning.

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3: This is World Report. Good morning. I'm Marcia Young. A wildfire near Fort Simpson, Northwest Territories, is intensifying. An out-of-control fire is headed directly toward town. Wind fueled that fire, and it made a sudden turn. As Kate Kyle tells us, officials have issued an emergency shelter-in-place order for anyone still there.
4: Shelter-in-place order Fort Simpson. All remaining residents and emergency essential personnel must shelter in place at the recreation center.
5: Just before 7 p.m. local time, the alert rang out. Anyone left in the village of Fort Simpson must shelter in place. The warning means the wildfire now poses an immediate threat to the community. Forrest Tower is a fire information officer in Fort Simpson.
6: There is a likelihood that we do have fire impact into the community. Into the overnight period, it's just so dependent on wind speed and wind direction.
5: The village and wildfire officials had been preparing for the wind to turn, blowing toward the community. The rec center is set up to shelter community members.
7: It got dark really fast.
5: Fort Simpson's Mayor Les Wright said about 800 residents have left. Shortly after the order was called, Wright said the wind changed again.
7: I've not seen any hot spots or anything yet. The wind did just change like 10 minutes ago, blowing away from the island, so that's a good thing.
5: Forrest Tower says it's been hard to assess what the fire is doing because there's so much smoke.
6: We might, you know, get lucky and it could get really close in some areas and have minimal impact. Worst case scenario, we have fire enter the entire community. So really hard still at this point to say what is going to happen.
5: The village and wildfire officials are prepared if the situation worsens. Kate Kyle, CBC News, Yellowknife.
3: The search for six people missing off BC's south coast is now a recovery operation. The charter boat they were on sank over the weekend. Four people were rescued, but as the CBC's Dan Burritt reports, the other passengers are now presumed drowned.
8: This station has received a mayday call from the sailing vessel Malaika. The Malaika is reporting five people in the water near the Tango Alpha buoy.
9: Victoria Coast Guard Radio, recorded by the website Broadcastify, alerting mariners after police say a charter boat sank in the Georgia Strait south of Vancouver International Airport just before noon on Sunday. The RCMP says 10 people were on board. Brian Angus and Dorothy Stauffer were on their sailboat, the Malaika, when they spotted five people floating on their backs in the water. There was no debris or boat in sight. They called in a mayday and were able to rescue three people using a dinghy. They say none were wearing life jackets. They lost sight of the other two.
10: To see this and know that I can only save three.
11: And we had no idea.
10: It was a tough decision.
11: And we had no idea there were so many people out there.
9: Four people were eventually rescued. Mounties say two remain in critical condition. But the other six, four men and two women, are presumed drowned. Major Gregory Clark with the Joint Rescue Coordination Center says there was no mayday call from the vessel that went down.
12: We're very confident that had there been any survivors on the water, on the surface, we would have located them with our technology in the search conditions.
9: The RCMP says it's focused on helping the victims' families and figuring out why the vessel went down. Mounties say they believe it sank in very deep waters, so its underwater recovery team has been called in. Dan Burritt, CBC News, Richmond, BC.
3: The U.S. Supreme Court will issue its final rulings of the term this morning. The judges have four major decisions left to release. They include rulings on the efforts to restrict birthright citizenship and a decision on state-level bans that stop transgender women and girls from competing in female sports. Legal analysts expect the judges to clear the docket before heading into summer recess. The court is scheduled to convene at 10 Eastern this morning. Yesterday, the tribunal released rulings on presidential firing powers and mail-in ballot deadlines. Protesters packed the streets of Johannesburg against undocumented migrants. They want them to leave South Africa, and they set a deadline of today. And many have already fled the country fearing violence. Police and heavily armed security are deployed across the country. I'm joined by freelance reporter Kate Bartlett, who is in Johannesburg. And Kate, what's happening where you are?
13: Yes, I'm in downtown Johannesburg in a central square, and I've just been following a march of anti-immigration protesters. They support this anti-immigrant movement called March and March that set this June 30th deadline, that's today, for all what they call undocumented migrants to leave South Africa. And so there's fears here that violence could break out later today. There are a lot of other African nationals, Somalis, Zimbabweans, Malawians, who live here in downtown Johannesburg. People are hiding away today, I think. They're staying home. Except for the marchers, Johannesburg is kind of a ghost town. Businesses are locked up. They're barricaded. And there is a heavy and visible police presence. There are helicopters flying overhead as well.
3: What are officials saying?
13: Well, the government has allowed these protests to go ahead, but said that there must be no violence. I mean, there already has been in the build-up to these protests. At least five people have been killed. And the government is trying to walk a fine line between saying, you know, there cannot be any violence against foreign nationals, but also kind of conceding to some of the demands of this populist movement, because it really seems to have captured a lot of South Africans' minds here. And people are really angry. They blame foreign nationals for all kinds of woes, from high crime rates to unemployment rates. And the data doesn't really back this up. But the government has promised to tighten border security, to crack down on undocumented migrants. And this is all in the run-up to local elections in November here.
3: Thank you, Kate.
13: Thank you.
3: Freelance reporter Kate Bartlett in Johannesburg. In Venezuela. A 12-year-old boy is pulled out of the rubble of a collapsed building. His rescue comes 5 days after back-to-back earthquakes. More than 1,700 people are dead, and strong aftershocks are slowing down search and rescue operations. Tens of thousands of people are considered missing. And the humanitarian crisis is growing. Many people have been forced to sleep outside. Several countries have sent help, Canada included. Tomorrow marks a critical deadline for the CUSMA Free Trade Agreement, a clause requiring Canada, Mexico, and the U.S. to either extend or continue reviewing the deal will be triggered. Canada and Mexico have said they both want a 16-year extension to CUSMA, but the Trump administration has signaled it will blow past tomorrow's deadline. That would force a rolling cycle of annual reviews of the trade deal. Trade Minister Dominic LeBlanc is expected to sit down with his American and Mexican counterparts tomorrow. For the first time in 2 decades, a sitting prime minister will visit Kujawak. Mark Carney is heading to the Northern Quebec community today. He will meet with Inuit leadership while he's there. As Olivia Stefanovic tells us, the discussion is expected to focus on how Inuit priorities line up with Carney's agenda to build and secure the North.
14: We have had wanted a prime minister to come and visit us in our part of the world.
15: And later today, that will become a reality with Prime Minister Mark Carney's trip to Kujawak. Peter Adamy is the president of the Makovic Corporation, the legal and political representative for Quebec's Inuit.
14: It's very important to show our realities to the prime minister and to the ministers.
15: Carney is the first prime minister to visit Kujawak in almost 20 years. The last was Stephen Harper in 2008.
16: And so I'm really looking forward to that, and I'm excited for it.
15: Natan Obed is the president of the Inuit Tapariq Kanatami. He's co-chairing the Inuit Crown Partnership Committee meeting with Carney. From major infrastructure projects to ensuring Inuit benefit from the tens of billions of dollars slated to be spent on defense in the Arctic, Obed says there's a lot to discuss.
16: I think that our relationship is the most important thing. The relationship with the prime minister, with members of the cabinet.
15: Inuit leaders are taking a charter flight from Montreal to meet Carney in Kujawak with 6 members of his cabinet, including Crown Indigenous Relations Minister Rebecca Alty.
17: The prime minister is committed to getting getting out and going across Canada, and particularly the north.
15: A message Aldi hopes will resonate with Inuit during a visit that comes just before Canada Day. Olivia Stefanovic, CBC News, Montreal.
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1: And good morning. I'm your guest host for the summer, Douglas Gallivan. In addition to Radio 1, you can also hear Daybreak on the CBC News app and on CBC Listen. Coming up on this half hour of the show, we're going to learn about a new social media app that's dropping tomorrow on Canada Day. Now, it's called Gander Social, and it's billing itself as a Canada First app. The co-founder says this patriotic feed is designed to make you smile and give you an alternative to the big foreign tech companies many of us use now. So we're going to find out more about that coming up. But before we do that, let's jump out to the roads and Blake Saraga, who is watching the morning commute for us this morning. Blake, how are things looking?
2: Things are looking the same as they were just a few minutes ago, but there is an update in the Charlemagne area where the 40 and the 640 meet. There's some traffic there. If you're coming from Charlemagne, I also got a notification that there might be a REM slowdown and then another notification that there is no REM slowdown. So we'll see. If you're taking the REM right now, you can message the text line and let me or Doug know. And that way we could help communicate with everybody else what's going on with the REM. But so far, so good here on my end. And we still have modified service for the St. Jerome XO train line.
1: Thanks very much. 514-566-9066 is that text line. Sean Lines is here with your local news headlines.
3: Doug, we've got lots to get to this morning, including some political news. It looks like the Premier, Christine Fréchette, and leader of the CAQ is jumping ridings this election. She was elected last time around in Saguenay near the Montreal area, but looks like, according to our colleagues at Radio Canada, she's moving back to Trois-Rivières, her hometown, to run next time around. And already some local reaction in that part of the province. People quite pleased, in fact, with the latest development. So we'll have more on that. Montreal police continuing to investigate a homicide downtown. We told you yesterday afternoon that a man had been stabbed on La Gauchetière near De Bouillon yesterday morning. That person has now died of those injuries. A woman is in custody, is facing charges in connection with that incident. And a big change for Pierrefonds Roxboro for Canada Day tomorrow. There will be no parade in Pierrefonds tomorrow because of the flooding and all of the debris that still needs to be picked up. And maybe, you know, maybe not so much a celebratory spirit to have a parade wandering through town while people are cleaning up. Other activities are still going on, but we're going to hear from the mayor coming up as well. More news at 6:30.
1: Thanks very much, Sean. Looking at the weather situation around the Montreal area today, right now, 21 degrees outside of our studios in downtown Montreal, but the heat is on the way. There is a heat warning, a yellow warning from Environment Canada, as we're expecting the high to be 30 degrees today. With the humidity, it'll feel like 34, but the real big heat is coming tomorrow with highs of 33 degrees, but it's going to feel closer to 40 degrees with the humidity tomorrow on Canada Day. As for the rest of today, the morning commute looks clear as far as the radar is concerned, but there is a system moving in from the west, and that means that there could be some rain.

0: Roberts is going to be playing a show in Pierrefonds Roxborough tomorrow for Canada Day, right in front of the fire station. So that should be a lot of fun. We'll hear a little bit more from him later in this half hour. But now let's talk about this new app. From foods that we eat to the products that we buy, Canadians have been looking for kind of more local options lately. But when it comes to social media, foreign-owned tech companies are still dominating all of our screens. But as of tomorrow, there is a Canadian-built platform that is pitching itself as a bit of a digital sanctuary. And to tell us more about it, Jennifer Mitchell is joining us. She's the COO and co-founder of Gander Social. Jennifer, welcome to Daybreak.
1: Thank you very much. Thanks for having me on.
0: So tell me about this decision to make an exclusively Canadian app. Where did this come from?
1: So it started off last year as an idea after we got a lot of threats from down south about the 51st state. Mm-hmm. We thought, hey, maybe we should have a space to ourselves where we have a little bit of a reprieve from all of this and also where our data might be safer.
0: So,
1: and Gander was born.
0: So aside from just being an app that is from Canada, I mean, what makes mm-hmm. Gander Social different than the other mainstream social media apps that we know?
1: Yeah, we spend a lot of time working on making it safer. So we have a human check if you want to comment or post on there. And we also moderate all of the content in line with Canadian law and the charter, and then the spirit of the Charter of Rights and Freedoms as well. So it has created a sanctuary online, and it is really, really lovely on there right now.
0: So what does it look like? Does it look like any of the social media apps that we know, like, I guess, X or Facebook? I mean, what can we expect?
1: Yeah, a little bit. We've tried to take the kind of features that people like from other apps and bring the best of it in. So if you wanted to do a little short form blogging, you can. If you wanted to look like Instagram post images, you can. And we also have a kind of a TikTok and Reels section if you want to scroll through vertical video as well. And more features to come as people get into it.
0: So 18,000 people using the site right now. What kind of feedback have you been getting from that? Because I guess that's your kind of beta launch.
1: It has been, yeah. We've been overwhelmed, honestly, with the positive feedback we've had from people. A really, really engaged community. We started this out as an experiment, hoping that we could do something different, and they've really proved that to be successful. So we're very, very happy with what the response has been.
0: So I understand that bigger social media sites make money because they have so many users and marketers trying to reach the actual users on the site. But you're not going with that formula, are you?
1: Not in the same way, no. We find a lot of that to be, you know, very extractive and taking advantage of people. Mm-hmm. And so we're looking at a couple of different ways to make money. We might have some special features later on that specialists might use for different reasons that we would put behind a subscription. But we're also looking at brands who want to sponsor conversations. So we have multiple feeds in there depending on topics. And so, for example, you know, a bookstore could come in and sponsor a feed about reading. If you choose to go to that feed about reading, you might see some branding from a particular organization. And that's proven to be quite successful. It's kind of opt-in, and it's also not taking your data and doing anything with it either.
0: Hmm. So as you release this to the public, I guess, tomorrow en masse, what are you hoping this will become? Kind of a substitute for Facebook, Instagram? I mean, or are you thinking we're going to create our own lane here and this is going to be something else entirely?
1: I think in the beginning, it's our own lane. People are using it in addition to other social media apps. In the future, we expand internationally. We think that has the opportunity to change. What the feedback we've received is a lot of people have found themselves using other social media apps a lot less the more time they spend on Gander. Hmm. And so that's probably a good step in the right direction.
0: What's the story behind the name of the app?
1: A few different reasons. We took a bit of inspiration from the town in Newfoundland, you know, the kind of the spirit of welcoming people and a nicer place to be, especially after seeing the musical Come From Away. But also, you know, take a gander and then a nod to our great defenders, the Canadian geese as well. It's kind of all three wrapped up in one.
0: Jennifer Mitchell, congratulations and good luck with everything going forward.

0: The Walk Away Eileen was off that 2003 debut album from Sam Roberts. Oh, I love that song. Blake,
1: it's a good song,
0: is watching the roads for us.
1: Yes, how they looking? I am. They're looking pretty decent right now, but if you're taking the REM, I have some unfortunate news for you. Between Bois-Franc and McGill stations, in both directions, there's a power supply issue is what I'm seeing, and service is interrupted until 6:30. So we'll keep you updated on that the next time we speak, Doug.
0: Thanks very much, Blake.

0: Well, it's time now for the business report. Krista Lee Ramakan joining us again this morning. Krista Lee, good morning.
1: Hi, good morning, Doug.
0: So a new survey is out about the most affordable cities in Canada. I'm looking forward to this one. What are the details?
1: We talked about that the other day. I think it was Lethbridge, Alberta. But you know, I want to talk about something else in the economy today. You know, we're going to get the latest GDP numbers for April today. And you know what? The economy has been struggling. So we experienced back-to-back quarters of economic contraction at the end of last year and the beginning of this year. And that's, you know, has sparked heated debate about whether Canada is in a technical recession. Now, whether you land on wherever you land on that debate, you know, one thing is clear. Canada's economy is weak. And it was weak before President Trump came along, but his trade war, of course, has made it weaker. And the economy hasn't grown in a year, but there is some hope. Statistics Canada says advanced information indicates that real GDP increased in April. So RBC economists say early data is pointing to a significant increase in non-conventional oil extraction and oil drilling in April. And then there was also a pickup in manufacturing GDP. So they say goods producing sectors likely expanded. And today's GDP numbers are expected to show a rebound after a long run of negative growth. BMO chief economist Doug Porter acknowledges there's been basically no growth in Canada's economy over the past year as U.S. tariffs tanked Canadian exports. But he told an event for investors that he would not consider Canada to be in a recession. And BMO's forecast sees the economy struggling to grow this year before actually rebounding next year.
0: Interesting. Okay, let's stay on trade because we're hearing about the Canada-US-Mexico agreement. Of course, there's some deadlines coming up. What's the latest there?
1: Yes. So a key date for the critical trade agreement will likely come and go this week as the U.S. continues to push for concessions. The U.S. is set to officially inform Mexico and Canada tomorrow of its intentions for the Continental Trade Pact. Now, all signs indicate the Trump administration will blow past this July 1st date without agreeing to renew the deal. But, you know, CUSMA will remain in place no matter what the U.S. does this week. And failing to agree to renewal will just trigger a rolling annual review for up to 10 years, at which point CUSMA would expire if it's not renewed then.
0: Okay.
1: And you know, this trade agreement has been important for our country. It has shielded Canada and Mexico from many of Trump's tariffs. And Canada's former chief trade negotiator says he doesn't expect Canada to reach a tariff deal with Washington before the U.S. midterm elections in November. So Steve Verhuell told an online business audience that there could be a window when Trump and his administration are looking for a political win before American voters head to the polls in the fall. Verhuell led talks for Canada during the renegotiation of the North American Free Trade Pact during Trump's first term. And when he was saying all of this, he was speaking at an event for Bank of Montreal clients as well.
0: Wow. So Trump might use this as a opportunity to score some political points before the midterm elections. Wow. Krista Lee Ramakan. Thanks very much.
1: Thank you very much. Not unexpected to see Trump try to do something for political points.
0: Yeah, don't color me surprised on that one. But thank you. And we will reach you again in the next half hour for some more business headlines.
1: Sounds good.
0: Jay Turnbull is here now with sports. Jay, I guess fans of the Montreal Canadiens are going to have to get used to hearing this. Brendan Gallagher, Vancouver Canuck forward.
2: Incredible. Yeah. So the team made the move yesterday. The teams, I guess, Habs trading the 34-year-old for the good old future considerations, meaning pretty much nothing. Montreal also retains half of Gallagher's salary. That was obviously a big deal because he's getting, what, $6.5 million a year, whatever it is.
0: Big contract.
2: Yeah, big contract. So he played in 77 games this season. First time in his career he was a healthy scratch during the tail end of the season, and then only played in 3 of the Canadiens' 19 playoff games. So the writing was on the wall. There was really no space for Brendan Gallagher. The Habs drafted him in the 5th round back in 2010, had nearly 500 points for the team. But, you know, he'll be remembered for so much more than the points. I mean, he scored some big goals, obviously. Mm-hmm. But really, it was, you know, the emotion, the effort, the class he played throughout his entire career. So Canadiens GM Ken Hughes released a statement saying, quote, "Brendan will always hold a special place in the hearts of Canadiens fans. He represented the team with such tremendous determination, passion, and inspiring courage. He's the very definition of a warrior, always putting the team's success ahead of his own individual accolades. He always conducted himself like a true Montreal Canadian, both on the ice and in our community, where he made such a significant impact. And we wish him the best of luck in Vancouver." So if you want to get teary-eyed, Doug, this morning, you can go to the Montreal Canadiens website and watch the tribute video of Gally.
3: You know, I always had a pretty good understanding what the Montreal Canadiens meant to the NHL, but as soon as you're drafted, you really start to get an understanding of just how many Habs fans there are and how many people the organization really reaches. You know, you start to look at the names in the rafters and then the players that have put on that sweater and thinking that you were gonna, you know, it was on you to carry that tradition forward. You know, from the day you're drafted, you really start to get a better understanding, and then each day that you spend around the rink here and in the city, I think you understand just how powerful being a Montreal Canadian really is.
2: Goes on for a few minutes. You hear from Carey Price. Right. You know, you hear from Alex Newhook, current players on Montreal Canadiens. You know, so he was born in Edmonton. And then grew up, moved out to BC when he was about 12 years old. So he's sort of, it's a homecoming for him.
0: It's nice that the Habs were able to find that landing spot for him.
2: Yeah, for sure.
0: It's got to be tough for Gallagher to have to go through the rebuild the Montreal Canadiens just went through, you know, being the leader as he's always been. And then just as the team starts to turn that corner, he's got to go to another team that is going into
2: rebuild.
0: I mean,
2: you know, he's a guy who no matter, they can get their butts kicked 6-7-0 and he'd be the guy out there talking to the media. I mean, he'd always took responsibility. Great with the younger players as well, which, you know, is what Vancouver's hoping is going to happen too. Vancouver's, and I don't know if they're calling it a rebuild, whatever it is, they're in a bad spot.
0: It's a rebuild.
2: So Gallagher is going to be there for that. You know, he said, you know, it's the worst kept secret that I want to go back to home. Here he is speaking yesterday to media on a Zoom call.
4: I'm very thankful for the way that obviously Gort and Kent and Jeff Molson were able to make this happen for me. So, you know, like I've said, I got nothing bad to say about the Montreal Canadiens. It's been an absolute pleasure, and you know, 14 unbelievable seasons, and now I'm just excited for the next chapter for sure.
2: Yeah, 14 seasons here. He wore the alternate captain. He wore the A for 11 of those seasons. Incredibly. I thought you might have been the captain, but it was just sort of kind of, they saw that his better years were perhaps behind him when they gave the seat to Nick Suzuki. And I have no problems at all with Nick Suzuki being captain. But yeah, actually, you know, he'll be playing with former teammate. Manny Malhotra played for the Habs this season. Now the head coach of the Vancouver Canucks.
0: Well, all the best to Brendan Gallagher going forward. I think I said this last week when Gabriel Gindy was here and Montreal named him an honorary citizen or something.
2: Yeah.
0: He is a Montrealer forever. Oh, yeah. He just gave it all for that team. All the best to him out in Vancouver. Jay Turnbull, thank you so much.
2: Thanks, Luke.
0: Well, coming up after the local news, we're going to talk a little bit about the tourist season because there was some apprehension heading into it because the Canadian Grand Prix was moved to May. Would it work? Would it kind of give this boost, this launch to the season? Well, it seems like it's paying off. We're going to check in with Tourism Montreal and see how it's all going. But before we do that, let's jump up to the roads and Blake Sirica.
5: Thanks, Doug. LaFontaine Tunnel entrance there moving super slowly. Then let's head to the Metropolitan quickly. Traffic coming out of St. Leonard heading to St. Michel. And then again on the Garment District heading to DeCary. There's also an accident on Highway 25 North at the Bombardier exit. The vehicle's broken down. And the REM, Bombardier.
6: 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I'm Sean Lyons with your CBC News from Montreal.
7: An 11-year-old cyclist is dead after being struck by a car in Quebec City. It happened yesterday afternoon around 3 o'clock in the Beauport borough. The victim was riding near an intersection of Raymond Boulevard when they were struck. Police confirmed the cyclist's death yesterday evening. The driver of the vehicle left the scene but was picked up not long after. Officials say that driver has been released after being questioned, but they are now continuing their investigation to see if charges may be filed. Political news, CAQ leader Christine Fréchette is expected to announce that she's going to be jumping ridings for the next provincial election. Radio-Canada is reporting that she is going to run in her hometown of Trois-Rivières instead of in Saguenay, a seat she's held since 2022. Rowan Kennedy reports.
8: Christine Fréchette was born in Trois-Rivières. Back in January, that's where she announced she'd run to replace François Legault as head of the CAQ party. Fréchette will be back in the province's ninth most populated city later this week. Sources tell Radio-Canada she'll announce plans to run there in October. Fréchette has held the Saguenay seat on Montreal's South Shore for 4 years. She'll seek to replace the CAQ's Jean Boulet in Trois-Rivières, who recently announced he'd not seek another term. But that will take winning over some voters first. Completely against her, I don't share the same ideas as her, one man says.
9: Des bonnes idées, depuis la, d'une femme d'action.
10: Je l'aime.
9: Oui?
10: Oui, je l'aime beaucoup.
11: On en avait un bon. On a une aussi bonne là.
8: Other voters call her a woman of action, with one man saying she'll follow in the footsteps of Jean Boulet, who he calls a good one. For the mayor of Trois-Rivières, it's good news.
12: Trois-Rivières, moi, quand on parle de Trois-Rivières, je suis toujours très heureux.
8: Puis Jean-François Aubin says he's happy to see his city part of the discussion and at the center of the province's coming election. Rowan Kennedy, CBC News, Montreal.
7: A woman is facing charges in connection with an apparent daylight stabbing in downtown Montreal. It happened at around 11 o'clock yesterday morning. A man in his 40s was found in critical condition on Delagos-Chatière near De Bouillon Streets with an apparent stab wound. Police arrested a 39-year-old suspect not far away. Officials confirming overnight that the victim had died of his injuries, making this the 12th homicide of the year in the city. Motive for the stabbing isn't entirely clear. The suspect is expected to appear in court later today. On much brighter news, as the weather gets hot, the summer tourist season is off to a booming start in Montreal. Officials say the demand for hotel rooms in the city was up 13% this May compared to the year before. They credit a couple of major activities, including the F1 Grand Prix race, which took place in May this year instead of in its usual June time slot. At the same time, the Montreal Canadiens were in the middle of a playoff run with a crucial game on the same weekend as the Grand Prix. Hotel restaurant officials saying that that helped them a lot for the month of May, and they say that June is shaping up to be a positive month as well. Hydro-Québec now has the green light to continue dismantling the Gentilly 2 nuclear station in Bécancour. Canada's nuclear regulator has renewed the utility's decommissioning license for another 20 years. At least one environmental group, though, says the work needs closer independent oversight. Atafe Paridar explains.
13: The Canadian Nuclear Safety Commission says Hydro-Québec is qualified to tear down buildings and structures that are little or not contaminated. The license for these operations runs until 2046, with a full review required in 10 years. Daniel Green with the Society to Overcome Pollution says taking the plant apart is the right decision, but he has concerns.
14: The issue is how to do it and how to avoid to contaminate the environment while you're doing decommissioning of a nuclear power plant.
13: Green points to Hydro-Québec's environmental monitoring report that followed work at the neighboring Gentilly 1 site in 2024. He says it raises concerns about radioactive pollution. Green is calling for independent environmental monitoring as the Gentilly 2 project moves forward.
14: We need to have an environmental cop keeping an eye on things as Hydro-Québec deconstructs its nuclear power plant.
13: Hydro-Québec says dismantling the site will reduce technical and financial risk while reducing the burden on future generations. The utility also says it will keep the public informed throughout the restoration process. Atefe Padidar, CBC News, Montreal.
7: The first major heat wave of the summer is about to settle in across southern Quebec, with temperatures up in the 30s and slightly above for the Montreal area, for example, for the next several days. Simon Legault with Environment Canada says this jump from the cooler weather we've had recently is going to make it feel even tougher, especially for vulnerable people.
15: It is the first one. It's going to be a little bit more difficult to adjust to that kind of weather. So we need to stay aware of our condition and stay aware of everybody's condition. So friends, neighbors, family, elderly and kids, we need to stay vigilant as to, are they hydrated enough? Are they, do they have access to cooler spaces during the day or the night to put some relief on their body?
7: He says there could be some rain and thunderstorm activity, but don't expect too much of a break from the heat and humidity despite any rain. And finally, Canada Day is going to be a little different in Pierrefonds-Roxborough this year. The West Island borough is canceling its traditional July 1st parade. Officials say the ongoing cleanup from the recent heavy flooding in the area is just simply going to make it too difficult to go ahead. Hundreds of homes were flooded and damaged by the torrential rains. The debris continues to litter many streets as crews continue working to get it out of the way and to fix up the damage. Mayor Jim Bays says simply not the time for a parade.
16: We don't take the decision lightly, but we, under the circumstances, look, we couldn't do it. People are suffering. They've lost virtually memories and forget the material goods, but everything else that comes with that. Half their homes were devastated from floodwater. So I felt it very difficult to be parading through these streets for Canada Day.
7: Now, while the parade is off, there will still be activities if people want to celebrate in Pierrefonds-Roxborough. For example, the concert at PCHS will continue as planned. And that was your CBC News.
0: And good morning. You're listening to Daybreak on CBC Radio 1, the CBC News app, and CBC Listen. I'm your summer host of the program, Douglas Gelovin. Coming up on this half hour of the show, while there might have been some apprehension about moving the Canadian Grand Prix to May when it was announced, it appears to be delivering some strong early returns for the tourist industry in Montreal. We're going to speak with Tourism Montreal about the hot and profitable start to the tourist season. But before we do that, how are the roads looking, Blake?
5: Well, Doug, the REM isn't working so well right now. There was a service interruption that was supposed to resume by 6:30, and then we just got note that it's supposed to resume now at 6:45. There's the service interruption between Bois-Franc and the McGill stations going in both directions. So that's a big whoop if you are on your way to the city for work or on your way to the West Island. Either way, it's not really looking good for the REM. You'll be delayed at least 15 minutes on your commute. And then if you're driving, your commute might not be as delayed as if you're taking public transportation. The Metropolitan isn't looking as bad as it usually is at this time of the morning.
0: Thanks very much, Blake. Looking at the weather situation in and around the Montreal area this morning, 21 degrees outside of our studios in downtown Montreal right now as you get your morning started. But there is a heat warning from Environment Canada today, a yellow heat warning, as that mix of sun and cloud throughout the morning will turn into a 60% chance of showers in the afternoon with a risk of thunderstorm as well. The high today in the Montreal area is 30 degrees, but it'll feel like 34 degrees with the Humidex. Looking at the radar, it looks like the majority or the heavier part of the rain will happen in the late evening at around 5, 6 p.m., carrying on until about 7:30, 8 p.m. with just a couple of millimeters, but that's when the highest percentage chance of thunderstorms will happen. The radar, you know, the system right now is out in the west as it's moving towards the Ottawa area and then will be in the Montreal area later this afternoon. But the morning commute looks like it will be a clear one if you are out on the roads this morning. The heat dome that is on the way, however, really hits tomorrow on Canada Day, where we have a high of 33 degrees, but the humidity is going to be very high. It could feel higher than 40 degrees in the mid-afternoon. So a very hot one on the way for Montreal as we celebrate Canada Day. Well, tourism industry in Montreal, meanwhile, is off to a great start this summer, and it appears it's in part thanks to the Canadian Grand Prix taking place in May instead of June. So for more on what's behind this early season tourism boost, Yves Lalumière is joining us. He's the CEO of Tourism Montréal. Good morning, Yves.
17: Good morning, sir. How are you?
0: Fantastic. Thanks for joining us this morning. So when the Grand Prix was actually moved, we were told that it might give Montreal's tourist season an early start. And despite losing that coveted June date for the F1, it could actually be better for the city if it happens in May. Well, it kind of looks like the early results are in. So what has the effect been of the Grand Prix being in May on the tourist season so far this year?
17: Well, we had some good discussion, good negotiation with F1. They wanted to avoid going back to Europe and therefore, you know, save in terms of the terms of the energy associated with coming back to Montreal. So we negotiated that to have another 4 years till 2035. Mm-hmm. And in return, we were moved earlier. So the numbers were very surprising. As you said, we were not expected that much of increase. So May actually finished with 43% increase in terms of revenue from lodging hotels. And that's in part, a big part, with the Grand Prix changing date and also the Canadians playing a few playoff games in Montreal. But the surprise is the fact that, you know, even in June, we're up 5%. So the fact that there's no Grand Prix in June means that the actual variance is plus 15% more than last year in terms of Grand Prix revenue. So it's a very positive sign for the retailers, for the hotels, for the restaurants, and all of the community.
0: What do you think explains that? Because the natural inclination would be to think that if the F1 is moved out of June, there's going to be a dip in June, but it didn't seem to happen.
17: Yeah, we were expecting minus 10%, you know, which we would have been happy with. I think the fact is that moving it in May assure us that the summer starts earlier. So we can count on the Canadians being in the playoffs for the next 2-3 years for sure.
0: And then we hope
17: and
0: so.
17: Then you had the Grand Prix in May there. And the fact is there was, you know, 10,000 more visits at the Grand Prix. So we actually went to 362,000 people or visitation during the Grand Prix. So an increase there, and then an increase as well in terms of the number of rooms that were rented in the hotel. So the actual fact is that 13% more demand. So moving it in May also freed June, and you know, people that wanted to go to the Franco and the Jazz Festival and even the Just for Laughs, you know, later, you know, this month, the price of hotel is much reasonable, and therefore it's freeing up, giving them some free space, some free air to the festival scene. And we see it. We saw it in the Franco and we saw it in the Jazz Festival with a great attendance level.
0: You mentioned the hotel rooms and the boost that they saw in May. I'm wondering though, like how you calculate what makes a good month for the tourism industry. Is it really tied to hotels and restaurants? Because I'm also thinking about the Airbnb situation and, you know, with the laws the way they are now, perhaps that might explain why the hotel rooms were up if people weren't able to find alternative lodging.
17: Yeah, well, Legos, it's a good comment you have there. Montreal is more popular than Montreal thinks that it is. So we have 24,000 commercial rooms in Montreal every day. So it's almost the equivalent of selling the Bell Centre every day in terms of room nights. And, you know, therefore, when we look at it with the Airbnb situation, you are absolutely right. Mm. With the Grand Prix changing dates, we advocate that we should have also changed the règlement, the rules, the legislation around it, because, you know, it's just not enough lodging for the fans coming into Montreal. So therefore, Longueuil and Laval also had substantial increase. And there's some people that maybe just decided not to come into town because the price actually went up. And when you look at Montreal situations during the Grand Prix, we're at 95% occupied during the 4 days of the Grand Prix, which is a record. Hmm. And even on the Saturday, we were at 98.5% for Montreal, the island of Montreal. So we needed more lodging. Okay. You know, we have people that went into the Airbnb situation for sure. And it was quite busy as well. But the legislation needs to change to accommodate the change in date. If not, we're leaving money on the table for Montrealers at the industry in general. Hmm. And the same thing happens with September, Douglas, with the World Championship, Cycling Championship.
0: Yes.
17: Again, it does not include those dates. And therefore, Montreal is shortchanging itself, not only in the downtown area, but also in the district. So certainly, you know, the mayor is aware of it. And we certainly hope that that can change, you know, quickly for September. And also the European folks are coming in September and October. So these are good crowds, and they do like that alternative lodging, which is very different than hotels.
0: The World Cup is an event that, you know, is grabbing a lot of eyeballs right now. Montreal, of course, not one of the host cities for the World Cup. I'm just wondering what Tourism Montreal's position is on Montreal's decision to stay out of it.
17: Yeah, Douglas, you know, we have to go back, you know, as, you know, as part of it, you know, because Tourism Montreal is a big part of bringing all major events, sports and cultural events. And, you know, the decision was primarily made by the Quebec government based on the dollar amount and all of the restrictions as well, because you can't hold another big event within 30 days. And therefore, the Grand Prix is right smack in the middle of it. So it was tough for us. We would have had, you know, 3-4 games. And that's why, you know, Vancouver and Toronto's got more games, because Montreal, Quebec decided together, you know, we decided not to bid on it. But we would have had it for sure. And, you know, we're still going to get some of the visitors from Toronto. That, you know, the farther you come, the farther you move in terms of distance within Canada. So I'm confident we're going to get some people back, but we're looking at June, and June is doing very well. I think the cost benefits of it, you know, I agree with the decision that was made there. Okay. And, you know, my friends in Toronto and Vancouver, not everybody, you know, is pro that decision. When you look at the taxation at 8 and 8.5%, it's almost three times what we have in Montreal. So there's plus and minus, but for sure we're going to grasp some of these visitors as well.
0: I want to ask you about the Olympic Stadium, because when it reopens with its new roof, I mean, how do you see it factoring into the tourism landscape in the city? And how can your organization make the relaunch of this building so that it's a success and actually makes money for Montrealers?
17: Yeah, well, Douglas, it's a great comment. You are a good ambassador for Montreal. This is the Olympic Stadium is a key component. When you look at Toronto, when you compare yourself with Vancouver and Toronto or two brothers in Canada, you know, we fail to have the infrastructure needed to host all of the big, you know, shows, the Coldplay of the world. You know, there's many, you know, there's probably 30 shows that we're not able to get because now the requirements for these are much bigger than what we have. So with the stadium back in action, you know, in 28, you know, we're able to sell more conferences. We're going to be able to sell more sports events as well. And this is a big game changer. You know, we're looking also at the convention center to be bigger. We're looking at the airports to accommodate more travelers. The REM, you know, as well, going in West Island, the airport.
0: Yes.
17: So there's a lot of key change that's going to be beneficial for Montreal starting in 28. But I would say the peak is going to be in 2030, where you're going to see all of those align. We're going to be able to sell a whole lot of events here. And I think the great years of Montreal, we know we're having good years now, and next year is a good year as well for tourism industry, which is sometimes underestimated as a value and benefit. But when Montrealers go outside, well, we need people to replace them. And you know, the part of the Olympic Stadium being ready for, especially for concerts and sports events, is a key change for us.
0: And just going forward in general, you mentioned 2030 as a key date there, but what priorities do you have for Tourism Montreal to keep growing the industry between now and then?
17: Well, people like us, you know, 93% of people that come visit and wants to come back within 5 years, and 70% are extremely satisfied with their visit. So sometimes Montrealers are tough on ourselves, but the people that visit us are very happy, you know, with the festival, the restaurant scene, you know, the Michelin now is bringing a lot of new people. European, you know, you're talking about plus 5 to 8% increase this year. Same thing, the Americans, we're going to get back the 5% we lost last year. And Canadians love, you know, our friends from Ontario love us. So, you know, I think the next few years are very strong for us. And whether the American dollar or the European conversion in terms of foreign exchange is there or not, people will still come to Montreal. And we see a good momentum at this point. So looking forward to the next 2 or 3 years.
0: Yves Lalumière, thank you so much for coming on Daybreak this morning with this update.
17: Thank you, sir. Have a good summer.
0: You too. Was Yves Lalumière, the CEO of Tourism Montréal. And Blake is watching the morning commute for us.
5: And before we get to the roads, I have a quick public transit update. The REM is currently operating normally. That service disruption is over between Bois-Franc and McGill. And then EXO trains are operating perfectly as well. The St. Jerome line had a bit of a service disruption or modified service. Now that's all back to normal. 40 East looks good. So does the 20 East if you're heading towards the city. LaFontaine Tunnel still clogged up heading to Boucherville. And we do have a broken down vehicle on Highway 15 South right on the access ramp for the 40 East, so you might have a bit of trouble switching over on those highways.
0: Thanks very much, Blake. And speaking of tourists who recently visited Montreal, Crystalie Ramlikhan is joining us back from the business desk. You had a big weekend here, didn't you?
1: I did. I was just thinking that. I was like, yeah, people are going to come to Montreal. You guys are the best. You have such a great city. yeah, we did lots of thrift shopping and just walk around, ice cream, and of course the jazz festival.
0: Yes.
1: And shopping and and of course eating.
0: I'm glad you had a great time on your trip to Montreal last weekend. Maybe this is associated to all the eating. I'm not sure, but more and more weight loss drugs entering into the Canadian market.
1: Yeah, that's right. So Health Canada has approved the first generic semaglutide injection for weight loss. It's called Sphemia, and it is the generic version of the brand name drug Wegovy. Mm-hmm. And this is from the Canadian company Apotex. So it's the third generic semaglutide product approved by the department, but the first two were authorized for the treatment of type 2 diabetes in adults. So this one is for different use. It's, you know, similar or even the same compounds, but it's, you know, labeled for, weight loss instead of type 2 diabetes. But, you know, of course, you know, the other ones are used off label for also weight loss. But still, Health Canada says it's reviewing six other submissions for generics from different companies and expects to make more decisions in the coming weeks and months. So, you know, these drugs used to be quite expensive and maybe, you know, out of the price point for a lot of people who possibly needed them. And so now the more generics that come on the market, the cheaper the prices are going to be.
0: Incredible how quickly that area is changing and developing in medicine. Crystalie Ramlikhan, thank you so much. We're off tomorrow for Canada Day, so we will talk to you again on Thursday.
1: Yes, it sounds good. I'm off tomorrow as well. Tomorrow's my birthday, actually.
0: Happy birthday.
2: Happy birthday.
0: Got anything
1: all right,
0: planned?
1: Thanks very much. Well, I'm here in Ottawa, so, you know, maybe I might go see the festivities on Parliament Hill. It's going to be super hot here. So I actually, you know, with our hours, I kind of just looking forward to sleeping in.
0: You know, what's great about having your birthday on July 1st is there's always fireworks to celebrate your birthday, I guess.
1: Yes, exactly. And then you know what? I'm coming back to Montreal the weekend after that. So more Montreal tourism for me.
0: Love to hear it, Crystalie Ramlikhan. Enjoy your birthday. We'll talk to you again on Thursday.
1: Thanks, Doug.
0: And Jay Turnbull is in studio with sports. So, Jay, let's head across the pond to England, shall we, for a little tennis because the big tournament Wimbledon has begun.
2: Yes, and of course, we have had some Canadians in action. Let's start with the good news. Félix Auger-Aliassime had a first-round matchup against Kazakhstan's Alexander Shevchenko at the All England Club. So Auger-Aliassime, he reached the quarterfinals here in Wimbledon back in 2021. Since then, 2-4. So things aren't going all that well for him at Wimbledon. Shevchenko is the ranked 99th in the world. Auger-Aliassime, fourth, his highest ever. Let's have a listen.
18: Game set match, Auger-Aliassime.
19: Continues the sporting momentum of his homeland.
2: Of course, that was after Canada advanced to the round of 16. And
0: everybody's talking about it.
2: Everyone's talking about it, exactly. An easy win, relatively, 6-3, 6-1, 6-4. He will next face Croatia's Dino Prismic, who's ranked 85 places behind Auger-Aliassime. Today, Gabriel Diallo, the Montrealer, is set to play against France's Benjamin Bonzi. Diallo ranked 88th in the world, Bonzi 93rd. Otherwise, yesterday, a real tough day for Canadians. Bianca Andreescu bounced. Leila Fernandez as well, out. Remember, no Victoria Mboko because she's injured, nursing an injury, injured her knee. So she'll be out for a bit. Denis Shapovalov, first round, had to retire.
0: Oh, no.
2: I watched this replay. It was weird. It looked like he sort of ran into the wall, literally, or some sort of barrier, and then he came up holding his shoulder. So, yeah, he's out as well. Here he is speaking afterwards about the injury and his injuries.
20: I've had a fractured rib since Queens, so I've been playing with a lot of pain to begin with, and then, felt quite a big pop in my shoulder at 7-all, the second set tie break, and the shoulder was quite painful and quite weak after that, so at some point, you have to make the decision and, try to save the body as much as possible, and, unfortunately, I felt like today I couldn't push anymore with everything going on.
0: Well, it's hard to play tennis with a bum shoulder.
2: Yeah, no kidding. And yeah, fractured rib? I don't know. That that can be fun either. So anyway, good luck to Gabriel Diallo this morning, who's playing, as I mentioned. And other than that, it could be, well, we'll see how far Félix Auger-Aliassime goes. I mean, you know, third seed in the tournament. So
0: if he's third seeded, we're expecting him to get to at least the semifinals, right?
2: If you do the math, exactly. There you go. if all falls into place, we'll see.
0: That's how it works.
2: That's it.
0: Jay Turnbull, thank you so much.
2: Thanks.

0: Cater there with her song Fend On. Sean Lyons is here with a look at your local news headlines.
1: And Doug, got lots to get to this morning, including hearing from some business owners, I should say, in a part of Montreal in the Plateau area. They say they want more security, more police presence, including one cafe owner who says that she has been robbed now 3 times over the last few months and wants more activity there and surveillance in the region. So we're going to hear her story and that of others coming up on the next newscast. A lot of other news to get to around the city this morning, including police continuing to investigate the 12th homicide of the year. A man was stabbed downtown, right in the heart of downtown, Lagochetière, yesterday morning around 11 o'clock. And now police are confirming that that man died of his injuries. A woman was arrested not far from the scene and is facing potential charges now as prosecutors continue to investigate that case. In Quebec City, meanwhile, an investigation continues. This after an 11-year-old cyclist was struck and killed by a car in the Beauport area yesterday. In that case, the driver left the scene, but they were picked up not long after, released later on in the day after being questioned. But we'll see what happens with that case. We're following through the day as well. And we are watching and taking a look ahead at Canada Day festivities, of course, around the province. Lots of things will be happening. One thing that will not be happening is the parade out in Pierrefonds-Roxborough, kind of a tradition, of course, out on the West Island. But this year, because of all the flooding we had recently, officials say it's just not the time for a parade. First of all, too much debris around the streets. Also, people are just maybe not in the mood to watch a parade go by as they're trying to clean out their homes. There will be other activities in Pierrefonds-Roxborough, but not the parade. So we'll hear from the mayor, Jim Bayes, coming up as well. That and a whole lot more on my next newscast, which is coming up at 7:30.
2: We have some traffic on the Côte de Liesse interchange that's starting to ramp up, as well as the 640 and the 13 where they intersect on the way to St. Dorothy, Laval, traffic as well. Then Brossard to Montreal, that Champlain Bridge as well, also heating up. And another REM interruption. This time, it'll be resolved by 7 a.m.
0: Thanks very much, Blake. Coming up after World Report, we all know that moving day is a challenge in Quebec, but for those with disabilities who need adapted homes, it can be even more difficult to find a place. So we're going to speak to a group that makes it its mission to get people who require adapted housing into the home that fits their needs. That's coming up on Daybreak this morning after World Report. I'm your guest summer host, Douglas Gelliven. Thanks so much for joining us this morning. Stay with us.

0: This is World Report. Good morning. I'm Marcia Young. A wildfire near Fort Simpson, Northwest Territories, is intensifying. The out-of-control fire is headed directly toward town. Wind fueled the fire, and it made a sudden turn. As Kate Kyle tells us, officials have issued an emergency shelter-in-place order for anyone still there.
1: Shelter-in-place order Fort Simpson. All remaining residents and emergency essential personnel must shelter in place at the recreation center.
2: Just before 7 p.m. local time, the alert rang out. Anyone left in the village of Fort Simpson must shelter in place. The warning means the wildfire now poses an immediate threat to the community. Forrest Tower is a fire information officer in Fort Simpson.
3: There is a likelihood that we do have fire impact into the community. Into the overnight period, it's just so dependent on wind speed and wind direction.
2: The village and wildfire officials had been preparing for the wind to turn, blowing toward the community. The rec center is set up to shelter community members.
4: It got dark really fast.
2: Fort Simpson's Mayor Les Wright said about 800 residents have left. Shortly after the order was called, Wright said the wind changed again.
4: I have not seen any hot spots or anything yet. The wind did just change like 10 minutes ago, blowing away from the island, so that's a good thing.
2: Forrest Tower says it's been hard to assess what the fire is doing because there's so much smoke.
3: We might, you know, get lucky and it could get really close in some areas and have minimal impact. Worst case scenario, we have fire enter the entire community. So really hard still at this point to say what is going to happen.
2: The village and wildfire officials are prepared if the situation worsens. Kate Kyle, CBC News, Yellowknife.
0: The U.S. Supreme Court is expected to hand down its final decisions before going on summer break this morning. The justices have four cases left on their docket. Sasha Petrosik has been following the Supreme Court for us from Washington. And Sasha, there are two highly anticipated rulings, one on transgender athletes and the other on birthright citizenship. What do we know about these cases?
5: Well, Marcia, there's been a great deal of anticipation here for both of those cases in particular. Birthright citizenship is the main one. Until now, that concept has been protected by the U.S. Constitution, the 14th Amendment. The idea is that there's automatic citizenship granted to nearly everyone born in the United States, regardless of the citizenship of the child's parents. Until now, that hasn't been an issue. Now, President Donald Trump has been calling it a disgrace. Others in the White House have been calling it preposterous and the dumbest immigration policy in the world. And Trump has actually claimed that no other country does this. Canada, of course, has very similar policies. This is something that many people within the MAGA movement that supports Trump have been backing, primarily because they think it has been a pathway to illegal immigration in this country. The other big question, the other big ruling that everyone's expecting is on transgender rights. And that is a question of ruling on state bans on transgender athletes who play on women's sports teams. 29 states have banned transgender student athletes from this sort of participation. Supporters of the ban say they're necessary to ensure fairness, and the opponents are saying that they discriminate against trans people. The courts will be ruling. And on this one, many of the conservative judges have said that they're not sure that this is something that should be allowed at this stage because there isn't enough scientific evidence to show what impact that actually has.
0: Thank you, Sasha.
5: You're welcome, Marcia.
0: Sasha Petrosik reporting in Washington, in Venezuela. A 12-year-old boy is pulled out of the rubble of a collapsed building. His rescue comes 5 days after back-to-back earthquakes. More than 1,700 people are dead, and the strong aftershocks are slowing down search and rescue operations. Tens of thousands of people are considered to be missing, and the humanitarian crisis is growing. Many people have been forced to sleep outside. Several countries have sent help, including Canada. Police have been deployed across South Africa for anti-immigrant protests. Demonstrators are calling for all undocumented migrants to leave the country today. Many have already left, fearing xenophobic violence. South African President Cyril Ramaphosa has warned anti-immigrant protests remain peaceful. The CBC's Anna Cunningham is following the latest developments.
6: For months, protests have been growing.
7: We're actually sick and tired of the crime committed against South African citizens at the hands of foreigners who are entering the country illegally.
6: On Monday, in the South African township of Soweto, one protest leader, Nkosi Kona Ndabandaba, told crowds, South African people are saying only that illegal foreigners must go. Today is the deadline they have set.
8: This is an issue which we have taken too long as government to address,
6: says Tamsanka Ntuli, the KwaZulu-Natal premier. In the southeastern city of Durban, groups are gathering. Many in traditional Zulu dress, carrying indigenous sticks and shields, singing and chanting Abahambe, meaning let them go, as security forces keep watch. In recent weeks, at least two Mozambicans, an Ethiopian and a Malawian, have been killed in anti-immigrant violence.
9: The data does not correspond with the deeply entrenched perceptions.
6: Ongama Mtika is a lecturer in history and political studies at Nelson Mandela University. He says the very basis of the South African economy has been migrant labour. The governments of Nigeria, Malawi, Ghana, Mozambique and Zimbabwe have organised repatriations of their citizens. Many seen boarding buses and planes loaded with bags. Anna Cunningham, CBC News, London.
0: M23 rebel leaders in the Democratic Republic of Congo say they have managed an Ebola outbreak in the areas under their control.
10: Au cours de cette période de riposte, 400...
0: A spokesperson for the M23 militant says they have done their own contact tracing and monitored about 400 people. He says no new infections have been detected. The World Health Organization has warned instability in eastern DRC makes it difficult to manage the broader outbreak. There have been more than 1,300 Ebola cases and almost 400 deaths since the outbreak began in mid-May. For the first time in two decades, a sitting prime minister will visit Kujawak. Mark Carney is heading to the Northern Quebec community today. He will meet with Inuit leaders while he is there. As Olivia Stefanovich tells us, the discussion is expected to focus on how Inuit priorities line up with Carney's agenda to build and secure the North.
11: We have wanted a prime minister to come and visit us in our part of the world.
12: And later today, that will become a reality with Prime Minister Mark Carney's trip to Kujawak. Pita Adami is the president of the Makovic Corporation, the legal and political representative for Quebec's Inuit.
11: It's very important to show our realities to the prime minister and to the ministers.
12: Carney is the first prime minister to visit Kujawak in almost 20 years. The last was Stephen Harper in 2008.
13: And so I'm really looking forward to that, and I'm excited for it.
12: Natan Obed is the president of the Inuit Tapere Kanatami. He's co-chairing the Inuit Crown Partnership Committee meeting with Carney. From major infrastructure projects to ensuring Inuit benefit from the tens of billions of dollars slated to be spent on defense in the Arctic, Obed says there's a lot to discuss.
13: I think that our relationship is the most important thing. The relationship with the prime minister, with members of the cabinet.
12: Inuit leaders are taking a charter flight from Montreal to meet Carney in Kujawak with six members of his cabinet, including Crown Indigenous Relations Minister Rebecca Alty.
14: The prime minister is committed to getting out and going across Canada and particularly the north.
12: A message Alty hopes will resonate with Inuit during a visit that comes just before Canada Day. Olivia Stefanovich, CBC News, Montreal.
0: Moroccan fans celebrate their team's win at the World Cup. They took down the Netherlands in extra time last night. That means Morocco will be Canada's opponent in the round of 16. Canada has a scheduled rest day today to prepare for their next match. It happens in Houston this Saturday afternoon. Kickoff is at 1 p.m. Eastern. That is the latest national and international news from World Report. I'm Marcia Young.

0: Hi, my name is Ksenia. I'm just walking to the park with my daughters and listening to Daybreak every morning.
1: And good morning. I'm your guest host for the summer, Douglas Gelavin. In addition to Radio 1, you can also hear Daybreak on the CBC News app and on CBC Listen. Coming up in this half hour of the show, we all know that moving day is a challenge in Quebec. But for those with disabilities who need adapted homes, it can be even more difficult to find the right place. We're going to speak with a group that makes it its mission to get people who require adapted housing into the home that fits their needs. But before we do that, let's jump out to the roads and the public transit with Blake, because he's keeping an eye on it for us.
2: Thanks, Doug. The REM is going under a gradual resumption right now between Bois-Franc and the McGill stations in all directions. They're saying service has resumed, and if you're traveling towards A1 Brossard line, please remain on board on the REM. If you're traveling towards A3 Anse-Allom line, please get off at Bois-Franc and take the next REM train as well. There are some accidents out there on the roads. 15 South, a Médéric Martin bridge, a vehicle broken down, as well as on the 40 near Boulevard Acadie, another vehicle broken down. And I just got another notification from the REM saying bon voyage. So I guess all things are good now on the REM. But we'll keep you updated the next time we speak, Doug.
1: Thanks very much, Blake. Sean Lyons is here with your local news headlines.
3: Lots to get to this morning, including hearing from a business owner in the Plateau who says there's got to be a lot more surveillance, police presence in the neighborhood. This after her cafe was robbed no fewer than 3 times over the past several months. We'll hear her story coming up. We're also talking politics. Christine Fréchette, the premier and leader of the CAQ, looks like she's about to jump ridings from Saguenay in the Montreal region over to Trois-Rivières. It's her hometown, and that's where Radio-Canada says she's going to announce she's going to run for the next election. So we'll hear more on that and some local reaction up there as well. It's kind of mixed in Trois-Rivières. And on the West Island, the Pierrefonds-Roxborough borough will not be holding its traditional Canada Day parade tomorrow. This because of all the cleanup after the recent flooding. There will still be celebrations, but the mayor says, unfortunately, right now, this was not really a time for a parade. More news is coming up at 7:30.
1: Thanks very much, Sean. Going to be a really hot day tomorrow as well, as the heat dome is settling in around Montreal. Today, we have a heat warning, a yellow heat warning from Environment Canada, with a mix of sun and cloud in the morning, and then a 60% chance of showers this afternoon with a risk of thunderstorm. The high is 30 in the Montreal area today, but it'll feel like 34 with the Humidex. I was just looking at the radar. The system right now that is going to hit us in about midday is just approaching Ottawa, and it's coming from the west. But we expect it to kind of hit Montreal, maybe with a smaller bit of rain at around 10:30, and then by lunchtime, it looks like the bigger part of the system will be right on top of us with some rain there. But there's also more chances for rain later this evening. Looks like between 6 and 8 p.m. Is when the heaviest bit of rain might hit Montreal. And that's probably when we'll have the opportunity for some thunderstorms as well in the area. And then looking ahead to tomorrow, like I said, that's when that real heat hits, as we're going to be having a high of 33, but it'll feel probably closer to 40 degrees with the humidity and partly cloudy skies for the holiday Canada Day. And as we know, moving day is upon us, and finding an apartment can be difficult.

0: face. Good morning, Amelia.
1: Hi, good morning.
0: So how does it feel to have a place to live in that fits your adapted needs?
1: Well, very reassuring most of the time, because if I need somebody, there's always somebody near me or that I can call. And it's very helpful. Even if I live alone, mm-hmm. it's pretty fun.
0: Tell us about your place.
1: Well, it is just small, and but it is very adapted to people that have walkers, wheelchairs, and as well as nothing that has for wheels. But it is helpful to know that if something happens, there's always something that's going to help later on.
0: Hmm. So can you tell us about the process you went through to find this apartment? I mean, where did you live before this and what was it like for you?
1: Well, I lived with my mom at first because I couldn't live alone in a house big and, well, not very much close to other people. So I was fearful to live alone. But when my mom had finally found this place and lodgement, I pretty much got happy because I felt like I could finally live alone and happy without much of worries of being alone at this point.
0: This sounds like it really made a difference for you in your life.
1: It did. It was out of the blue, kind of, but it was very, very helpful.
0: You'd mentioned that there's always kind of people around to help you if needed. Can you explain those services that you're getting that help you in the day-to-day?
1: Well, I do have a maid sometimes that comes and meals that come with for every day, pretty much. And as well as the neighborhood, we all get along. Sometimes, yes, maybe there's going to be people that we don't know, but we're all friendly around here. And it's very helpful because sometimes we go to our neighbor's house, ask for some help, and they're going to help, and vice versa. And as well as sometimes we can get help of other people and other companies that knows about us.
0: Mm. Why do you think it's important to have that community around you?
1: Because, well, for me, when I sometimes paralyzed, it's helpful to know that there's somebody that can help me move around or get out of the house. So it is helpful on that part.
0: Amelia Pinette, thank you so much for sharing your experience with us today on Daybreak.
1: You're welcome.
0: That was Amelia Pinette. She's a resident and she's living in an adapted apartment built and managed by the nonprofit Hand Living. So I want to talk more with the CEO of this organization to find out about these adapted apartments and the challenges of getting more of them for people like Amelia. Annick Waugh-Trudel is joining us now. Annick, welcome to Daybreak.
2: Hi, good morning.
0: Good morning to you too. So how does it feel to hear Amelia describe what her place and what finding it has meant to her?
2: It's for us, it's very nice and it's a great motivation to see the impact we can have on people's lives and why it's so important to continue to build and develop those housing and those communities, because there's a real lack of them in Quebec, and everywhere we go, we build housing. It doesn't take long before we have waiting lists. Mm. So we want to be able to help more people. And with the aging population, adapted housing is really something that's growing. But for us, it's so nice to hear people living there and see the impact and see, why we do that work.
0: Can you put into perspective the challenge of finding adapted housing for people who need it in Quebec?
2: Yes. It's probably 3 to 4 times harder, the housing crisis right now for people that need adapted housing. Unfortunately, people with disability usually have also lower revenue than the population in general. And only around 1% of social housing is accessible, meaning that there is a lack of the product they're looking for, and also they have low revenue. So it needs to be not only accessible, it needs to be affordable. So it's the mix of two things that are pretty rare in Quebec that those people are looking for. So that's why we estimate it's 3 to 4 times harder for them to, find the right place to live that they can afford.
0: 3 to 4 times harder. Yeah. I wonder, though, couldn't we just build more of these? What's the challenge in doing that?
2: Sure, we could build more, and that's what we're trying to do, but

0: The main obstacle is there's three things really: access to the land, the municipal land. But usually we get there. We're able to have municipality or even private donation for land. But then second is to get the governmental financial approval process quickly. It's a long process that could be faster, and that's what we're working with the different government to make this faster, because we're able to negotiate good pricing, but it's not possible to keep this pricing from the entrepreneur in the construction for long. Mm. And as you know, it's rising fast, so the faster we move, the faster we can build more. And I think that the third thing is that Quebec would need a dedicated funding envelope for adapted housing, not just accessible housing, talking to general social housing program. So we believe the solution exists, and what's missing is the political urgency around adapted housing. We've been doing this for 24 years, and we know our model is proven. So really it's just, to get in action.
1: You mentioned price there and keeping the prices low. What is the price range for renters like Amelia?
0: Oh, it's going to depend from city to city. Basically, for most of our renters, we're able to get around the supplément loyer. So basically what it means is that the rent will be, for the renter, it will be only 25% of their revenue, no matter what their revenue. So that's what Amelia is paying for our apartment. And every year, so based on our revenue, it's reevaluated. And the balance of the affordable housing is paid by either the Quebec government at 90% and 10% by the municipality. So basically, it's a great solution. And the rent actually is set according to the government of Quebec program. So it's going to be according to affordable housing program for social housing. So basically a 3.5 will rent. It depends really of the city, but 700 to 790, something in that range usually. But the Amelia and the other renter will only pay 25%. So it makes for them a good budget, basically, right? Because now they have money also to buy food, to do activities, and to have everything they need. So it's a more balanced budget than when they have to rent something that's above $1,000 or even more in some cities.
1: If someone is looking for help and needs adapted housing, what can you tell them?
0: Look around, contact, all the organization that's new. You can call us also at HAN Living. We know we're not present in every city, but sometimes we do know other program that would exist. Also the office of the municipality called office municipalities, and depending on the different municipalities, they're going to be able to provide, information on the different possibility. But it's tough. It's really tough. We know we have people asking, can you come to our city? Can you do this? And we're like, yeah, we're looking to this. We're trying. But we estimate that the need in Quebec right now is for 400,000 housing units that would need to be adapted and affordable. And it's rising because the population is aging in Quebec. In 10 years, it's going to be 25% of the population that's going to be over 65. So the need for adapted housing is something that is really growing. And we really believe that we need to invest now and build, more units and build them faster.
1: Quite a challenge ahead. Anik, thank you so much for coming on Daybreak this morning.
0: It was a pleasure. Thank you.
1: That was Anik Watt-Trudel. She's the CEO of the nonprofit HAN Living, which builds and manages adapted housing projects across the province. And Blake is watching the roads and public transits across Montreal and the Montreal area.
2: And we have an accident in Brossard Highway 30, Grand Allée exit. There, a truck broke down. That was a two-vehicle accident. They're working on that right now. Then let's head to the Metropolitan, the St. Leonard area. Pretty congested, especially once you get to Pinneuf heading down the Met. I suggest maybe taking a Highway 20. It's a bit busier, though, once you get to Lachine, but it's moving. And the REM services back to normal. So far, so good. If anything changes, I'll be sure to let you know.
1: Thanks very much, Blake. Jay Turnbull back for sports. And Jay, an emotional night for baseball fans, especially fans of the Toronto Blue Jays.
3: Yeah, so one of the cities favorites back in town, Bo Bichette, longtime Blue Jays infielder, left the city as a free agent in the offseason. Took a pile of money to get him out of there, but now he's playing for the New York Mets. He played seven seasons for the Jays, and it was usually very good, often great. Remember, he was injured at the tail end of the season last year and wasn't able to fully participate in that Blue Jays' incredible World Series run. But when he did come back, oh my goodness, remember that Game 7 home run off Shohei Ohtani?
1: Oh, yeah.
3: Three-run shot, beautiful. About 8 weeks earlier, he had suffered a leg sprain, worse than we thought it was. We're finding out now. So he came back, was not at 100%, but went 8-for-23 in the World Series with a home run, 4 walks, 6 RBIs, all stats that people don't care about, but suffice to say he did
1: matter
3: very well.
1: To somebody.
3: He did very well, yeah. So how would he be received on his return? Often free agents, when you bolt the city for more money, you're not welcomed. So here's an emotional Bo Bichette speaking to reporters before the game.
4: No, I don't know what to expect. I mean, I gave it everything I had. So I just hope that's appreciated.
3: You don't see Bo Bichette getting emotional very often. He spoke to reporters for a while. They brought up Vladimir Guerrero Jr., good friends, got emotional again. So it was something you don't often see, Bo Bichette with tears in his eyes. Blue Jays, during the game, or I guess perhaps before the game, played a tribute video for him. And then...
5: Third baseman, number 19, Bo Bichette.
3: So about 41,000 fans there with standing ovation. Vladdy Jr. standing on first base. He's like lifting his hat, telling Bichette, take off your hat, like acknowledge the crowd, which he did. Bichette went 0-for-4, and the Jays got a much-needed win, 2-1. The Jays have not been playing very well as of late. Here's Bichette talking with that tribute.
4: Yeah, I mean, it's nice to know you meant a lot to people. This city meant a lot to me. Spent a lot of years here and grew up here, so yeah, it felt good.
3: So there you go. So that's over and done with.
1: And it's nice for him to go 0-for-4 and let the Jays win a game.
3: Hey, yeah, it was so nice of him. He had a tough start of the season for the Mets. I think the first series, the fans were already booing him because he wasn't playing up to...
1: Tough place to play in New York.
3: No kidding, my goodness. By the way, I'll get into the World Cup a bit later, but back to tennis for a second. Because Felix Auger-Aliassime, remember when he won his opening round match, the announcer said... Following on his compatriots' coattails, Canada won in soccer, so Felix Auger-Aliassime wins in tennis. I hear you speaking in French about the World Cup being on during Wimbledon.
6: C'est plutôt très positif de pouvoir regarder du sport, un sport qu'on aime tous, et en plus maintenant que le Canada est encore en course, d'avoir la chance de regarder son pays dans la Coupe du Monde, c'est quelque chose qui est unique, quelque chose qui est magique, donc.
3: So, as you know, get a chance to watch some soccer when he's not playing tennis. Gets his head sort of away from tennis. And being able to watch Canada, magical, because Canada's still alive in this tournament. Big game on Saturday. Later on, I'll tell you who they're going to be playing.
1: Not just still alive, among the 16
3: That's
1: best
3: it. That's
1: teams
3: it.
1: In the world. That's DJ right. Turnbull, thank you so much.

0: Listening here to Father John Misty. He's playing tonight in Montreal as part of the Jazz Festival at MTELUS. The song Hollywood Forever Cemetery Sings. Blake is watching the commute for us.
1: I am indeed. And the accident on the Highway 30 East, at Grand Allée, is still ongoing. And we have another accident, unfortunately, in Laval, Highway 13 near Sampson Boulevard. Vehicle broken down on the right-hand side, and that lane is blocked. Tow trucks are on the way. Other than that, Doug, Metropolitan heating up a little bit. Again, maybe take the 20. You're still in that window where the 20 is a better option, but it won't stay like that forever as we approach 8 o'clock.
0: Thanks very much. Coming up after the local news, well, from pipelines to trade, there are several deadlines coming up for federal politicians in Ottawa, and the stakes are high for Mark Carney and his credibility. We're going to get an update on the CUSMA negotiations and all that in Ottawa Report coming up when Daybreak continues. I'm Douglas Gellivan. Stay with us.

0: This is CBC News. Good morning, it is 7:30. I'm Sean Lyons with your CBC News from Montreal. A business in Montreal's Plateau neighborhood is calling on City Hall to do something after being robbed for the third time in a year. The owner of the Oh My Dear Cafe once again had to foot the bill to repair broken glass windows and doors. As Jenna Bodoso tells us now, the owner says more police patrols and surveillance cameras are needed in the neighborhood.
1: I feel sad, but at the same time, I feel like I have to keep going.
2: Claudia Gamboa is at a loss. The owner of Oh My Dear Cafe on Pine Avenue feels discouraged by the repeated break-ins, the most recent of which happened last week.
1: So I have a movement detector, and I have also the break-in on each door. And funny thing, none of those times it has worked.
2: Gamboa opened her cafe in 2023. The first break-in happened last July when someone broke a small window in the back. In November, a front display window was shattered. Then on Friday, someone broke her front door.
1: They just take like $80 from the case and $20 over there. So in total, it's less than $100, $150. But the door is going to cost me around $2,000.
2: Gamboa feels the area has become less safe. She wants the city to install cameras outside businesses and for police to set up a team to help prevent break-ins. Today, the mayor said her administration is working to address safety issues, but there isn't an easy solution.
3: And that's going to take some time. And I know that's not the answer they want to hear.
2: The SPVM says it will visit Gamboa in the coming days to offer specific crime prevention recommendations, but that the area has not experienced an increase in break-ins in the past year. Jenna Bodoso, CBC News, Montreal.
0: In other news, the investigation continues after the death of a young cyclist in Quebec City. The 11-year-old was struck by a car in the Beauport area yesterday afternoon. It happened around 3 o'clock. The victim was riding near an intersection on Raymond Boulevard when they were hit. Police confirmed the 11-year-old's death yesterday evening. The driver of the vehicle ended up leaving the scene. They were picked up not long after, though, and could face charges. They were released by police yesterday. But again, the investigation is now ongoing. Inuit leaders are set to meet with Prime Minister Mark Carney in Kujawak in northern Quebec today for the Inuit Crown Partnership Committee meeting. The forum brings together Inuit leaders and federal officials about three times a year. Earlier this month, the Inuit Tepirit Kamatami hosted an Arctic sovereignty forum, which it called for Ottawa to be a better partner, or else Inuit would look for other partnerships abroad. President Nathan Obed later told the Canadian press the relationship with Ottawa remains positive. It comes as just that Ottawa appears to be working closer with territorial governments rather than rights-based Inuit organizations. Montreal's tourism sector is already celebrating this summer as a big success. Moving the Canadian Grand Prix back by 3 weeks appears to have kick-started the season in May as well. The Habs also had a deep playoff run, which helped attract people to the city. Hotel industry reporting a 13% bump in revenues compared to last year. Tourism Montreal's Yves Lalumière says the future is looking bright for local businesses who rely on visitors.
4: You know, we're looking also at the convention center, to be bigger. We're looking at the airports to accommodate more travelers. So there's a lot of key change that's going to be beneficial for Montreal starting in 28, but I would say the peak is going to be in 2030.
0: La Lumière also says Montreal is not the only city benefiting from the big events. Demand for hotels in Laval and on the South Shore increased 5 to 10% during the F1 weekend. CAQ leader Christine Fréchette expected to announce that she will be jumping ridings for the next provincial election. Announcement expected for later this week. Radio-Canada is reporting that Fréchette's going to run in her hometown of Trois-Rivières. Rowan Kennedy has the story.
5: Christine Fréchette was born in Trois-Rivières. Back in January, that's where she announced she'd run to replace François Legault as head of the CAQ party. Fréchette will be back in the province's ninth most populated city later this week. Sources tell Radio-Canada she'll announce plans to run there in October. Fréchette has held the Saguenay seat on Montreal's South Shore for 4 years. She'll seek to replace the CAQ's Jean Boulet in Trois-Rivières, who recently announced he'd not seek another term. But that will take winning over some voters first.
6: Complètement contre.
5: Completely against her. I don't share the same ideas as her, one man says.
7: Des bonnes idées, depuis d'une femme d'action.
8: Je l'aime.
6: Oui?
8: Oui, je l'aime beaucoup.
6: On en avait un bon. on an OSHA bundle.
5: Other voters call her a woman of action, with one man saying she'll follow in the footsteps of Jean Boulet, who he calls a good one. For the mayor of Trois-Rivières, it's good news.
7: Trois-Rivières, moi, quand on parle de Trois-Rivières, je suis toujours très heureux.
5: Puis Jean-François Aubin says he's happy to see his city part of the discussion and at the center of the province's coming election. Rowan Kennedy, CBC News, Montreal.
0: And finally, the traditional Canada Day parade in Montreal's Pierrefonds-Roxborough borough is cancelled this year. This as people continue cleaning up after the recent major flooding.
8: It wouldn't make sense, you know, to me or to any of us to hold a parade of this magnitude in celebration when we have so many of our citizens that are going through an extremely difficult time now.
0: That is the borough mayor, Jim Bays, calling the decision to call off tomorrow's popular July 1st parade a difficult but necessary one. And besides the tonal challenge of holding a happy parade as people are suffering, there are safety concerns, as well as the challenge of cleaning up all that debris. A cleanup, Mayor Bays says, is a real community effort.
8: We have asked, of course, that everything be brought to curbside. There's a lot of material to be picked up. We've even mobilized, as of last Monday, volunteers. You know, when folks are in need, certainly not everybody can navigate through the damage to bring out material. So we have volunteers as well that go around and help people bring material out if they can.
0: Now, while the Canada Day parade may be cancelled in Pierrefonds tomorrow, there will be other ways for people to celebrate tomorrow evening, including activities as well as concert at the local high school. That's going to go ahead as planned. And that was your CBC News.
9: And good morning. You're listening to Daybreak on CBC Radio 1, the CBC News app, and on CBC Listen. I'm your summer host of the program, Douglas Gelovin. Coming up on this half hour, from pipelines to trade, there are several key deadlines coming up on July 1st for federal politicians in Ottawa, and the stakes are high for Mark Carney and his credibility. We're going to get an update on the Kuzma negotiations and more in Ottawa Report coming up next. But first, let's jump out to the roads and public transit with Blake, who is watching your commute for you.
10: Thanks, Doug. Autoroute Laurentide going all the way through Laval. There's some congestion there throughout the length of the highway passing through Saint-Martin and Chomedey. And then if we go back to that accident that occurred on Highway 30, police have closed the road in Longueuil on Highway 30 East at the Grande Allée exit. Two vehicle accident there. It's been going on for the last 20 minutes or so. The road is now closed off, so keep that in mind. It's going to cause some traffic in the Longueuil area. And then in St. Leonard as well, there's a bit of traffic coming through the Metropolitan, and it gets worse as you pass by St. Michel heading through that Turcotte interchange.
9: Thanks very much, Blake. Looking at the weather situation in the Montreal area, already starting to heat up out there, 22 degrees outside of our studios in downtown Montreal right now, going to get up to a high of 30 today with the humidity is going to feel like 34. There's a chance of some showers rolling into town over the next couple of hours. The morning commute should be fine, but I think around 10:30, 11 o'clock, they might begin as the system continues to move from the west across east into Montreal, just kind of approaching Ottawa right now. And then by lunchtime, it does look like we are going to have some rain. The heavier part of the rain and the potential thunderstorms, though, looks like it'll be more in the evening, say between 6 p.m. and 8 p.m. That will come with just a couple millimeters of rain, but and about 60 to 80% chance of the rain falling. So a couple of clouds roaming around there that could cause some issues. But the real concern comes tomorrow, although there is a heat warning today, a yellow heat warning from Environment Canada. But tomorrow it is going to get quite hot as the heat dome settles in over Montreal. 33, 34 degrees is the high, but with the humidity, it's going to feel like it's in the 40s, the low 40s. So watch out for that tomorrow as there are some concerns about the heat as it settles in here in Montreal. Canada Day might be a holiday for many, but for Prime Minister Mark Carney, it'll be actually a key test for his campaign promises. That's because July 1st is when the Canada-US-Mexico trade agreement officially comes up for review, and Carney ran on being the man to end Trump's trade and tariff war. Three countries have their first trilateral negotiations tomorrow. Another political priority is also facing a deadline. Alberta in pursuit of a pipeline deal with Ottawa. So for a closer look at these issues and more, we've reached Nick Taylor-Viasi. He is the Ottawa Bureau Chief for Politico, and he's joining us now. Good morning, Nick. Welcome to Daybreak.
6: Good morning. Thanks so much for having me.
9: So a big part of Carney's election platform, of course, centering on the Trump trade issue. So to what degree does his overall credibility actually hinge on the outcome of these Kuzma's negotiations?
6: Well, it depends, I guess, what kind of negotiation we're talking about, what ends up happening, and where it all goes from here, because there's so much uncertainty, really, about what exactly these talks are going to look like. As you point out, July 1st, which just so happens to be Canada Day, is the date of review. So it's when the three parties make clear to each other what their intentions are. Do they want to renew the deal for 16 years? Because if they all agreed to do that, then it would just happen and for 16 years, there'd be more Kuzma. Or do they want to go year by year? Or do they want to not make a decision tomorrow? And then the deal is in place. And
9: right.
6: For how long, who knows? Any country can leave with 6 months notice. But all of that is up in the air. The only thing I think we know for sure is that there will be no conclusion to this story on July 1st. But a lot of it, of Carney's credibility, of course, does hinge on fixing the relationship with the United States one way or the other. So there's still a lot riding on the process. We're just not so sure of the start, middle, and end dates of that process.
9: Right. I mean, but does the Prime Minister need to come away with a deal for this to be a win for the Carney brand overall? We've heard this saying over the last couple of months that a bad deal is worse than no deal.
6: That's right. That's his mantra. That's the Prime Minister's kind of like go-to line whenever he's asked about anything related to trade with the U.S. But I also think it's a fair argument, because when you look around the world, most countries do have a worse deal. And a lot of the agreements that Donald Trump has announced with trading partners around the world aren't really agreements in force. Like, they're just sort of words on paper, but there's no force of law there. Canada and Mexico do still have CUSMA, or USMCA, as Donald Trump and the Americans call it. Mm-hmm. And so even though there are still tariffs on a whole bunch of key sectors in Canada, the overall deal is still decent. Of course, that's politically tricky for Mark Carney and the government, because those key sectors that are being tariffed are big ones. They're not just symbolic. They're huge employers: auto, steel, aluminum, lumber, in key regions, not just because every place in Canada is special, but because these are key voter regions for the Liberals as well. And so he's got to pay attention to those industries and help them, but still make the argument that they can kind of wait out the Americans, if that's what it takes, to get some version of a better deal.
9: Okay, let's turn our attention to Alberta, because Alberta also facing a July 1st deadline to submit a pipeline proposal to Ottawa's major projects office. What exactly does the province have to present in the next day?
6: I think the federal government is going to be looking for a proposal that doesn't have a lot of, like, when they're going through with the red pen, not a lot of asterisks and not a lot of underlined passages that say, this is going to be a headache, because the Prime Minister and his Energy Minister, Tim Hodgson, are clearly looking to build a pipeline while they are in office from Alberta to the West Coast. They want to get to a yes. But they're going to want to see Indigenous buy-in both in Alberta and, to the extent possible, along the proposed route. They're going to want to see a route that itself has a relatively, I don't think you're ever going to find a simple assessment process through mountains all the way to the ocean, but something approximating realistic in order to be able to legitimately fast-track the proposal without somewhere along the way upsetting stakeholder groups and just ending up in court, or ending up in, whether it's a legal court or the court of public opinion. And so it's not been easy for years and years, far predating the Trudeau government, to build a pipeline in Canada. Mark Carney's been bullish on that, so he's going to want to see something where there is a path to some sort of peace.
9: Nick, it sounds like that's a very big ask from Alberta, though. What's your optimism level on that actually being realized?
6: Well, we know that the Coastal First Nations in British Columbia are opposed to a pipeline through their territory. Uh-huh. We know that British Columbia Premier David Eby is not on board with a pipeline through at least that part of British Columbia. We know that there is a tanker ban still in place in the Pacific waters. And we know all of these things are true. And so, I don't know what the proposal is that magically kind of convinces everybody that this is a go. It's gonna take somebody cashing in political capital, and it's gonna take somebody going to a table with a whole bunch of different stakeholders and saying, listen, this is in the national interest. What can we do for you if you can do this for us?
9: Of course, Canada Day and the World Cup kind of bringing people together in the country, but at the same time, separatism is an ongoing issue. What do we know about what politicians are going to be deploying as far as patriotism over the summer?
6: I think it's fair to say that Mark Carney will want to maintain some kind of presence in Alberta because he doesn't want to be absent from a conversation about that province's place in Confederation. But he also probably doesn't want to look preoccupied by it. Like, he's spending so much attention on it because it is such a serious threat. So I'd expect Alberta's federal Liberals, the MPs, cabinet minister out there, to do a lot of heavy lifting on his behalf in the meantime. And then there's Pierre Poilievre, the conservative leader, who's fashioning his own Captain Canada pitch. He and Carney both grew up in that province. Only Poilievre currently represents an Alberta riding and a rural one with probably a whole bunch of separatist voters. So he's going to not want to alienate his constituents. But there's no doubt where he personally stands. Poilievre is on Team Canada. So those two both have, I think, a balancing act over the summer, different acts at different paces. But it'll be not boring as the referendum is very real and is only a few months away.
9: Okay, let's turn our attention quickly to 24 Sussex Drive, a symbol of Canada, Prime Minister's residence. Is the roof still holding up there? I mean, what's the latest?
6: The National Capital Commission doing everything I can, I think, to keep the house from falling down, doing their best HGTV impression.
9: but call the property brothers or what?
6: Yeah, well, I mean, why not call them all in, you know, and see what you could do. But the PM did launch a competition to give the building a makeover. The winners will be announced next year. But here's the woeful state of affairs at 24 Sussex. Even making an announcement about a competition that won't produce a final result for years is what counts as news here. That's just the extent to which prime ministers have simply looked the other way as this building rotted, became rat infested. So Carney gets credit simply for standing up and saying, hey, let's do something. That's sort of a sorry state of affairs down the road at 24 Sussex.
9: Well, Nick Taylor Vasey, thank you so much for coming on Daybreak this morning.
6: Thanks for having me.
9: That was Nick Taylor Vasey. He's the Ottawa Bureau Chief for Politico. And Blake is watching your morning commute for you. Blake, how are things looking out there?
10: Things are looking okay, Doug. I'm just waiting on some accidents to wrap up right now. In Longueuil, the police still blocked off the Grande Allée exit on Highway 30 and a couple other accidents as well near Samson Boulevard. Still haven't gotten an update on that. So if you're on Samson in Laval looking to get onto the 13 or the 15, just watch out for that. The 20 is starting to get a little bit busier towards that Lachine area. And then if we go back to the 40, getting onto the Metropolitan or on the Carrie Expressway from Côte d'Elias might be a little bit difficult right now as we start to approach 8 a.m.
9: Thank you very much, Blake. Montreal music duo Handsome Ellie is going to be performing at the Montreal Jazz Festival for the first time tonight, so let's listen to a little bit of their music.

0: That's their song, Field 26. They performed that song live in front of a small studio audience of about 20 people. That was part of a new project in where they revisit a few of their earlier songs. But today, the siblings, Camille and Alexis Guerrero, will be stepping out of that intimate studio space onto that bigger stage. And Daybreak's Wafa El Reyes chatted with them ahead of the show. She first asked them about how it felt to go from playing in that small studio to playing at something like the Jazz Fest.
1: Wow. Well, Jazz Fest, you know, has been a dream for so long that I am definitely stressed about it, but I feel like we've cemented those songs so well by now that it's just going to be a really good time, and we're just going to bring it out. Worldwide, it's known as quite a revered festival, and the fact that it's also accessible and free for the most part, I think, is really great. So, you know, I definitely would have liked to play there earlier, but at the same time, to be able to play there for the first time with our own project, that's even more special.
2: And Camille, what does it mean for you to perform in the festival for the first time?
3: I mean, I'm really excited. I've been going to jazz as long as I've been in Montreal, so about 12 years. It hasn't clicked in, I think, as much as for musicians who have more, you know, theory and who are more like musician geeks in the band. I'm kind of learning from them how exciting and big of a thing it is. For me, it's just kind of like, wow, this is kind of impossible what we're doing, and it's amazing.
2: Camille, the song that we played in the intro is Feel 26. You released it, the original track, back in 2021. What is that song about?
3: It's a song about, you know, meeting someone while being someone who's like quite shy and timid, but opening up to someone who makes you feel good about yourself and confident. The song is kind of asking, you know, is there a limit to growing with someone and by ourselves?
2: What is it about the song, about maybe that phase in your artistic era, have you moved past?
3: Yeah, Alexi and I, for the album Sip that came out September 2024, we made it a challenge to not write, you know, classic love songs as we hear them on the radio or on every single album on this earth. We have love songs, but that are not written in the typical way of, you know, two people loving each other. It's more love as a community, love in education, love in sisterhood, brotherhood, siblinghood. I think this song, Feel particularly, you know, is very anchored in like a love song. We can, everybody can kind of relate to it. We will still write about love and about relationships, for example, but we will not go about it in the same way poetically. Mm. There's always a political angle to our songs. For example, one of the songs we'll be playing tomorrow is called Everything is Changing. And, you know, we can relate to this as much as something good or bad is happening to us. We can always tell ourselves that, okay, this is not infinite, you know, well, habits.
1: And more directly, like, that song is about our father, you know. Right?
3: Yeah, the source of the song is about our father passing and how it's been really hard for us. But even if it's that hard, we have each other and we can grow from this experience.
2: Alexi, 5 years ago, you released the song Flow of the River. Why is that the right song for you guys to end your set on?
1: Wow. That song just, it was one of the first songs we wrote together. And I don't know, right from the beginning, it felt like it was kind of a classic. And it also, it's one of those like jam songs that we can really let fly and give musicians solos and, you know, really take our time to say goodbye to the audience, essentially. So yeah, I think it's just like we struggle to finish it, to finish with a song other than that, because it's such a great finisher, but someday we will have to change that.
0: Yeah. That was Camille and Alexis Guerrero, the sibling duo behind the Montreal band Handsome Ellie. They are performing for the first time in Montreal's Jazz Festival tonight, and thanks to Daybreak's Wafa El Reyes for speaking with them yesterday. Jay is now back in studio because he's here with the sports report, and there were three games at the World Cup yesterday, and the last one was actually going to be the decider, so as to which team would play Canada.
4: Yeah, exactly. So all Canadian fans and Canadian players, and of course, Jesse Marsh, head coach of Team Canada, was actually in the stadium watching this game. A couple of really good teams playing here. The Netherlands are currently the seventh best team in the world, according to FIFA standings. Morocco sixth, and this one was tied at one and had to go to penalty kicks. You know, I just watched this now. I knew the outcome of the game. I just watched the penalty kicks now. Even though when you know the score even, it's still very stressful to watch this, and I didn't care which team won.
5: Some of them stops his run up and he's saved.
4: Morocco's goalkeeper, by the way, Yacine Bounou, or Bono, born in Montreal.
0: Yes.
4: Could have played for Canada, but grew up in Morocco. He did have some discussions with Canada earlier on in his career. I guess probably when he was before he turned 20, ended up playing for Morocco. 35 years old now. He was a star too in the 2022 World Cup. Action there. So there you go. So one more kick to go.
5: Up against Zurbrücken. It's Saibari. And history does repeat itself.
4: Morocco winning in penalties. Morocco advancing. Netherlands out of the World Cup.
0: Knocking off another European giant.
4: Yes, there you go. So Canada will now face Morocco in the round of 16 on Saturday. I think it's a 1 p.m. start. I might end up watching that game somewhere. I don't know. We'll
0: see how it goes. Couple other million people, Jim.
4: Yeah, no, it's going to be a lot of fun. Remember, you were there in Qatar when Canada played Morocco in the final game of the group stage. Not a great game for Canada.
0: It was a tough one.
4: I mean, by that point, we knew that Canada was not going to be advancing. There was Canada scored on an own goal.
0: They lost 2-1, and the Moroccans definitely let us hear it.
4: Yeah. Well, lots of Moroccans, people of Moroccan descent here in this city, and they were loving it because I think they really sort of burst onto the world scene in that World Cup and have been playing obviously very well ever since. You know, you don't get to be a top 10 ranked team without being a very good club. So it's going to be a tough test for Canada. We'll see how it goes. Other games, Brazil came back to beat Japan 2-1 and Paraguay upsetting Germany. Germany out.
0: Wow.
4: Of the World Cup in penalty kicks as well. So the path got a little bit easier for France because France and Germany were going to meet had they both won in the next game. So a bit easier there, but still, you know, whenever you beat a giant.
0: There are no easy games World Cup, I don't think.
4: You know, I mean, and you look at Canada's what, ranked 30th, 31st in the world, whatever it is, playing against now a team which is ranked 6th. Anything can happen. You know, I wouldn't count Canada out in this game. Yes, they'll have their hands full, but it's going to be a good match regardless.
0: And Jay, there's some pretty big news on the hockey side of things. Brendan Gallagher, no longer a Montreal Canadian. We knew this was coming, but it's official now.
4: Yeah, it is official now. He got his wish. He's going to be going to the Vancouver Canucks, close to home. I mean, he grew up in the area, born in Alberta, yes, but moved to British Columbia when he was about 12 years old, played all his hockey there. So, I mean, he's one of not... do I call him a Habs legend? I think, I mean, you look at his stats, no. But you look at the way he played the game.
0: Generational player.
4: He was fantastic. He was a guy, as you said, wanted to bring the team into the fight with him. And the Montreal Canadiens released a video, a tribute video, a pretty emotional one. Let's hear a part of it.
6: I mean, I always had a pretty good understanding what the Montreal Canadiens meant to the NHL, but as soon as you're drafted, you really start to get an understanding of just how many Habs fans there are and how many people the organization really reaches. You know, you start to look at the names in the rafters and then the players that have put on that sweater and thinking that you were gonna, you know, it was on you to carry that tradition forward. You know, from the day you're drafted, you really start to get a better understanding, and then each day that you spend around the rink here and in the city, I think you understand just how powerful being a Montreal Canadian really is.
4: Like 14 seasons here did Brendan Gallagher, some incredible ones, wore the assistant captain, wore the A for 11 of those seasons. He said he's excited to, has more left in tank, excited to play in Vancouver, a team that is rebuilding, or they have to rebuild because they're a terrible team. So he's going to have a lot of work ahead of him. So good luck to Brendan Gallagher.
0: Thank you very much, Brendan Gallagher. And thank you very much, Jay Turnbull. Sean Lyons is here with your local news headlines.
7: And Doug, buckle up weather-wise. We've got several days of hot weather settling in over Montreal in the 30s for the highs, and lots of calls from environment and other officials for people to be safe over the next few days. We'll hear some of those tips and tricks coming up. And we are also talking this morning about business owners in the Plateau area who say they want more police presence, more surveillance cameras. This after a cafe was robbed 3 times in just a few months. More news coming up at 8:30.
8: We have a REM interruption tomorrow during Canada Day, 5 a.m. to 12 p.m., the entire morning leading up into the afternoon. 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
0: Thanks very much, Blake. Coming up after World Report, tomorrow is Canada Day, so we're going to break down a few options you have to celebrate it around Montreal. And as Sean mentioned, heat wave settling in here, so we're going to check in with Environment Canada and get an idea of exactly what we are in for. I'm your guest summer host of Daybreak, Douglas Gelvin. Thanks so much for tuning in this morning. Good morning.

0: This is World Report. Good morning. I'm Marcia Young. Residents in Fort Simpson have been ordered to shelter in place. An out-of-control wildfire is burning near the community. The village in the Northwest Territories is home to nearly 1,300 people. The order was issued after officials initially told residents to evacuate to Yellowknife. Clayton Canacenta was able to leave with his family.
1: The smoke started getting more thick and it darkened the skies, and then I guess that's when they called it, and then yeah, it was a little stressful, and then when we took off. For the kids are like quiet and anxious.
0: High winds are expected to push the fire closer to Fort Simpson. Another is threatening Highway 1, the primary evacuation route for residents. Venezuelans running for their lives with aftershocks still shaking parts of the country. They have been strong since the country experienced two devastating earthquakes last Wednesday. Those aftershocks are making rescue efforts even more difficult. Freelance reporter Cody Weddle has the latest.
2: Jackhammers ring out on Venezuela's coast as search and rescue teams attempt to reach people trapped under collapsed buildings. More than 30 people have been rescued in miraculous scenes since the twin earthquake struck last week. Thousands of others hold out hope that their loved ones may be found next. Carla Gomez says her sister managed to send a message saying she was alive but injured on Sunday. The family hasn't heard from her since. Crews temporarily halted their efforts on Monday morning after a 5.1 aftershock shook the ground once again. Over 600 aftershocks have been felt since the initial two quakes last Wednesday.
3: Porque el edificio estructuralmente ya no nos da el, no cumple las condiciones.
2: Jorge Montanero, a firefighter from Ecuador, said the building he had been searching was no longer safe for teams to continue. Other crews from the 24 countries that have sent rescue workers continued their attempts. Families of the missing remain on edge as each hour passes. Officials estimate the death toll could rise to 10,000 by the time relief efforts are complete. Cody Weddle for CBC News, Bogota.
0: Protesters packed the streets of Johannesburg against undocumented migrants. They want them to leave South Africa, and they set a deadline of today. And many have already fled the country fearing violence. Police and heavily armed security are deployed across the country. I'm joined by freelance reporter Kate Bartlett in Johannesburg. Kate, what is happening where you are?
4: Yes, I'm in downtown Johannesburg in a central square. And I've just been following a march of anti-immigration protesters. They support this anti-immigrant movement called March and March that set this June 30th deadline, that's today, for all what they call undocumented migrants to leave South Africa. And so there's fears here that violence could break out later today. There are a lot of other African nationals, Somalis, Zimbabweans, Malawians, who live here in downtown Johannesburg. People are hiding away today, I think. They're staying home. Except for the marchers, Johannesburg is kind of a ghost town. Businesses are locked up, they're barricaded, and there is a heavy and visible police presence. There are helicopters flying overhead as well.
0: What are officials saying?
4: Well, the government has allowed these protests to go ahead, but said that there must be no violence. I mean, there already has been in the build-up to these protests. At least five people have been killed. And the government is trying to walk a fine line between saying, you know, there cannot be any violence against foreign nationals, but also kind of conceding to some of the demands of this populist movement, because it really seems to have captured a lot of South Africans' minds here. And people are really angry. They blame foreign nationals for all kinds of woes, from high crime rates to unemployment rates. And the data doesn't really back this up, but the government has promised to tighten border security, to crack down on undocumented migrants. And this is all in the run-up to local elections in November here.
0: Thank you, Kate.
4: Thank you.
0: Freelance reporter Kate Bartlett in Johannesburg. The U.S. Supreme Court will issue its final rulings of the term this morning. The judges have four decisions left to release. They include rulings on the efforts to restrict birthright citizenship and a decision on state-level bans that stop transgender women and girls from competing in female sports. Legal analysts expect the judges to clear the docket before heading into summer recess. The court is scheduled to convene at 10 Eastern this morning. Yesterday, the tribunal released rulings on presidential firing powers and mail-in ballot deadlines. Canada celebrates its 159th birthday tomorrow. Trade Minister Dominic LeBlanc will be marking just the sixth anniversary of CUSMA. He will be meeting with his American and Mexican counterparts. A critical deadline is coming up. Janice McGregor has been following the developments from our parliamentary bureau. And Janice, the minister has time and time again told us that July 1st is a checkpoint for the pact. What are you expecting this morning?
5: Tomorrow's not a negotiating round. This is a virtual meeting between LeBlanc and his counterparts, and it's only scheduled to run about an hour. So it's entirely possible that it's going to be one of those meetings where the big outcome is simply an agreement to keep talking. And to be clear, Canada's fine with that. Meeting on July 1st is a requirement written right into the treaty, but we know that the U.S. isn't prepared to renew it without fixing the parts it doesn't like. American negotiators are in the middle of several rounds with the Mexicans working towards that. But Mexico's president is on the record as saying she's not going to make a bilateral deal without Canada. Indeed, Canadian and Mexican officials are staying in close touch with each other's positions as the U.S. works towards side letters with each of them to amend the deal. Opening up the actual treaty, though, for a full renegotiation, that would require congressional approval. And yesterday, Canada's former negotiator, Steve Verhul, told a business event he doesn't expect a deal before U.S. midterm elections in November. Canadian officials are hoping the only fireworks we see tomorrow are celebrating Canada Day.
0: So what if Donald Trump bypasses the deadline?
5: Well, you never know when this president's going to go off, and I'm not going to try and get in his head either. But one of the points that David Patterson, the Ontario government's representative in Washington, has been making is how bad all this uncertainty is for business.
6: Probably the best thing that could happen to the U.S. economy right now would be a deal. But we have to make sure that the president agrees.
5: Premier Doug Ford is in the U.S. again this week, meeting with governors from Western states. Provinces are big players in the top-of-mind files for D.C. right now. Energy resources, electricity, fertilizer. Provincial roles in these talks likely to be a top agenda item when first ministers meet in Charlottetown next month.
0: All right. Thank you, Janice.
5: You're welcome.
0: Janice McGregor in our Parliamentary Bureau. For the first time in two decades, a sitting prime minister will visit Cujuaq. Mark Carney is heading to the Northern Quebec community today. He will meet with Inuit leaders while he's there. As Olivia Stefanovic tells us, the discussion is expected to focus on how Inuit priorities line up with Carney's agenda to build and secure the North.
7: We have had wanted a prime minister to come and visit us in our part of the world.
8: And later today, that will become a reality with Prime Minister Mark Carney's trip to Cujuaq. Peter Adamy is the president of the Makovic Corporation, the legal and political representative for Quebec's Inuit.
7: It's very important to show our realities to the Prime Minister and to the ministers.
8: Carney is the first Prime Minister to visit Cujuaq in almost 20 years. The last was Stephen Harper in 2008.
9: And so I'm really looking forward to that, and I'm excited for it.
8: Natan Obed is the president of the Inuit Taparik Kanatami. He's co-chairing the Inuit Crown Partnership Committee meeting with Carney. From major infrastructure projects to ensuring Inuit benefit from the tens of billions of dollars slated to be spent on defense in the Arctic, Obed says there's a lot to discuss.
9: I think that our relationship is the most important thing. The relationship with the Prime Minister, with members of the Cabinet.
8: Inuit leaders are taking a charter flight from Montreal to meet Carney in Cujuaq with six members of his Cabinet, including Crown Indigenous Relations Minister Rebecca Alty.
10: The Prime Minister is committed to getting out and going across Canada and particularly the north.
8: You know. A message Alty hopes will resonate with Inuit during a visit that comes just before Canada Day. Olivia Stefanovic, CBC News, Montreal.
0: 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I'm Marcia Young.

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1: And good morning. I'm your summer host of Daybreak, Douglas Gelovin. In addition to Radio 1, you can also hear Daybreak on the CBC News app and on CBC Listen. Coming up in this half hour of the show, well, tomorrow is Canada Day, so we're going to break down a few options you have to celebrate in and around Montreal. We'll also try to explain why we're going to have to wait at least until next year for the Canada Day parade to return to Montreal. And with a heat wave on the horizon, we're going to check in with Environment Canada to get an idea of exactly what we are in for. But before we do that, let's jump out to the roads and public transit with Blake, who is watching them for us.
2: Thank you, Doug. Let's check out some of the hot spots this morning. The LaFontaine Tunnel entrance on the way to Boucherville still clogged up, and then let's head to the Metropolitan Highway 40 going on to the DeCary Expressway. Lots of traffic there if you're coming from Côte-de-Liesse Interchange, and then some traffic on Highway 20 as well, and that's coming from Ganawage. Once you pass the Mercier Bridge, it starts to get a little bit more difficult as you get to the 20. Hopefully that'll ease up soon.
1: Thanks very much, Blake. Sean Lyons is here with your local news headlines.
3: Well, Doug, I can tell you if you're looking for the hot spot, it's going to be, well, us for the next few days. Heat warnings are in effect across southern Quebec, and so we're going to be taking a look at that as you are with Environment Canada. We'll hear from climate change experts as well coming up, and tips and tricks on staying safe as the temperatures top 30 degrees for the next several days in our area. A lot of other news to get to as well, including business owners in the Plateau saying they want more police presence after robberies in the area. One cafe owner saying she's been hit three times over the last year and wants it to stop. And we are talking about Canada Day as well, because not only the Montreal Canada Day Parade, when will it return? Well, one big point to make on the West Island, the Pierrefonds-Roxborough Canada Day Parade is also being canceled tomorrow. Mm. But this one, because of that flooding that hit the area recently, still a lot of cleanup to be done. And the mayor says other celebrations will take place in Pierrefonds, but maybe this is not the best time for a parade tomorrow for lots of reasons. More news is coming up at 8:30.
1: Thanks very much, Sean. And the weather story today in the Montreal area is heat. 23 degrees outside of our studios right now in downtown Montreal. Going to get up to a high of 30 today with the Humidex. Going to feel like 34. Environment Canada has issued a yellow heat warning for the Montreal area. Also, rain is the story as there is a system coming in from the west. Right now, just approaching Ottawa, but it will be in the Montreal area. It looks like around 10:30, 11 o'clock, there might be a little bit of rain sweeping across Montreal, and then by lunchtime, we might have some more steady rain as we'll be kind of in the middle of that system. If we're speaking about this afternoon, there is a risk of thunderstorm, and it looks like that's going to happen sometime between 6 and 8 p.m. when there is some more rain on the way at that point. But then the real heat arrives tomorrow when we have a high of 33 degrees, but it will feel more like 40 degrees with the humidity on Canada Day. So I hot one is on the way, and we'll of course be addressing that later in the show. But first, let's address Canada Day itself. Quebecers able to celebrate in different ways, so we've got a couple of options for you. First off, let's go down to the old port, where Stéphane Gertin is the organizer of the Canada Day celebrations taking place at the Grand Quai. Welcome to Daybreak, Stéphane.
4: Yes, hi, Doug. Well, thanks for welcoming me.
1: Happy to have you here this morning. How are you feeling ahead of the big day?
4: Wow, we're very good. We're ready for that. The team is on site right now, preparing. So they start very early this morning because, like you said, the heat is coming in. Mm-hmm. So, we're ready.
1: What kind of preparations are you making for the heat?
4: The two things at the Grand Quai, which is a new site this year because before it was at the Quai L'Horloge, mm-hmm. and at the Grand Quai du Port de Montréal, it's kind of inside and outside. So there's air conditioned. And we prepare lots of, I don't know the word,

0: going to start at 15 past 12, going to the Grand Quai starting at 1 o'clock. So, and at 1 o'clock, there'll be the welcoming by the RCMP bike pipe. So 1 o'clock. And at 1:30, there'll be the 21-gun salute with the Canadian Armed Force. And then we're going to the citizen ceremonies for the new Canadian national anthem, military band, flag rising. So like I'm telling you, everything is not coming back. So it's one activity after another activity until 10 o'clock. And 2 o'clock until 6, there'll be lots of activities for all the family. Soccer, hockey, aerospace, skill challenge, makeup, gyron, game, creative workshop. And at 2 o'clock, there'll be the promotional item that we're going to give away, flags, food truck. There's lots of relaxing areas, picnics, places. 3:30, the Canada cake, Canada Day cake. For kind of lots of people. So, well, there's limited quantity. And at 4 o'clock until 10, there'll be some artists on the slang, the central slang, which has a Place de Commencement near the Fleuve Saint-Laurent.
1: So tell me about the artists. Who's going to be there?
0: Perfect. So there'll be Anima Ora, Kim Melrose. We got William Cloutier. And we're going to finish with Antonin Prince. A DJ that is 16 years old that wins lots of prizes. So that's going to be the end of the party, exactly. So
1: sounds like a great day. Why do you think it was important for you to organize a Canada Day event of this size?
0: Well, you know, we're very, there's a big cultural diversity that I'm sure that we should be very proud of, which is kind of a richness for us. And, you know, let's share that all together. Let's celebrate that together. We've got a great country, a big country. So there's, you know, there's a time to celebrate that, where we're coming from, who we are. And, you know, to be all together as a cultural diversity, that's something very rich and something to be proud of.
1: Stéphane Gertin, thank you so much for coming on Daybreak this morning.
0: I really appreciate. So have a nice day. And bring water tomorrow, but there'll be lots of water spaces over there. So.
1: Excellent. Good luck with everything tomorrow. That was Stéphane Gertin. He is the organizer of the Canada Day celebrations taking place at Montreal's Old Port. Now let's head to Greenfield Park, because there you can catch a Canada Day parade. Éric Normandin is a city councillor in Greenfield Park. Good morning, Éric.
2: Good morning. How's it going this morning?
1: Oh, fantastic. Thanks for joining us. How are you feeling about celebrating Canada Day this year?
2: I'm really excited about it. It's going to be a great time. Expecting a lot of people, even with the heat. I think it's going to be an amazing opportunity to get the community together, have a great festivity, and enjoy the day.
1: Why do you think people like this parade so much in Greenfield Park?
2: You know, I was born and raised in Greenfield Park. It's been part of one of my favorite days of the year since being a little kid. And I think it just brings the community together. Everybody comes, enjoys the day. There's barbecues. There's opportunities for people to go and see live music, get together at Cynthia Cool Arena and do lots of activities for the kids. And you know what? It's a day of the year where everybody can in the community comes together and enjoys a great day.
1: Montreal, of course, isn't hosting a Canada Day parade again. Are you expecting more Montrealers to show up? I mean, it's been 3 years now without the parade. Have you noticed more people coming?
2: You know, over the last 3 years, it's really dependent on weather. I know tomorrow's going to be a hot day, and depending on where that weather looks like, the end of the parade, obviously there's a big crowd that kind of comes together and enjoys that moment. Throughout the parade, it depends on the moment, but obviously we encourage everybody to come out. One of the things that I remember growing up is we'd bring out water guns and different things, and you know what? It's a way to refresh everybody that's walking in the parade, and then let's just have some fun together.
1: Sure. besides the parade, what are some of the activities you got planned as a municipality?
2: Yeah, absolutely. So the parade starts at 1:30, and then it's about a 4-kilometer walk through Greenfield Park. And then from 3 to 6:30 is a lot of activities, different origami workshops, inflatables, face painting, some mini golf. We're going to have a booth set up there with cupcakes that we're going to be handing out to the individuals there, a flag ceremony. And then we have Jeanne Mathieu.

0: who is a Longueuil resident, and the semifinalists on La Voix this year. And then a group from the Northern Trails will be wrapping it up, and then wrapping it up around 10:30 in the night.
1: Oh, sounds like so much fun. Eric Normandin, thank you so much for coming on Daybreak this morning.
0: Thank you so much. Have a great rest of your day, and happy Canada Day, everybody.
1: Happy Canada Day to you, too. That was Eric Normandin. He is a city councillor in Greenfield Park. Now, of course, we've mentioned that the Montreal Canada Day Parade still not happening again this year, the third year without it, but some Montrealers are trying to bring it back, and they are inviting Montreal community leaders to join them this Wednesday in Kirkland to begin planning next year's parade. Jimmy Chan is a longtime advocate of Montreal's Chinese community, and here he is saying why reviving the parade is so important.
2: My deepest passion is to show this generation and then also the new immigrant that we are all proud Canadians, especially the Chinese. Our ancestor was here like more than 100, 200 years ago. And they hear the country will open up mining. The Chinese people build the CN rail. There's a lot of hardship that our ancestors gone through and to help build what Canada is today. You know, we're also celebrating St. John Baptist Day also. We many other communities. But in terms of Canada, for example, the hardship of Canadian all over every provinces in Canada, they all come seeking for a better life, for the future, for the next generations. So it doesn't matter where we come from, who we are, our culture is. That's the day on July 1st. We all come together to celebrate our freedom, to celebrate our new home, Canada.
1: That was Jimmy Chan, who is spearheading the parade revival alongside fellow community organizer Peter Noth. The meeting will take place in Kirkland on Wednesday. That is tomorrow. And Blake is watching our commute for us this morning. How is it looking?
3: It's heating up a little bit, especially heading towards that LaFontaine Tunnel. It's been the hot spot pretty much all morning long. The Metropolitan, as well as you approach St. Michel from St. Leonard. But we do have an accident, too, on the 40 East at the St. Laurent entrance. Vehicle broken down. That'll cause a bit of a disruption on the highway. And then the 20 is starting to get very, very busy as well. If you're coming from Ganawage, looking to get to the city from the 20 East, you might run into some traffic.
1: Thanks very much, Blake. Well, that heat wave is set to settle in on southern Quebec over the next few days, starting today. For more on what we are in for, we've reached Simon Legault. He is a meteorologist with Environment Canada. Good morning, Simon.
4: Good morning.
1: So, Simon, what are we in for here?
4: We are heading, as you said, in a heat wave that will last, I would say, until Saturday at least. But the peak of that heat wave would be tomorrow and Thursday, so July 1st and 2nd, would reach the humidex values probably above 40 in the Montreal area. So this means, Celsius degrees speaking, we are reaching above 32, 33, and that will mean also warm nights. So the heat body will have some stress to deal with in the coming days.
1: What areas of Quebec are going to be the most hit by this heat?
4: It's mostly southern Quebec that is mostly hit by the hardest part of that heat wave, that means warm and humidity. So southern part of Outaouais, the Gatineau area in Ottawa as well, Montreal, the townships as well, will have warmer temperature, but still up to Quebec City and Upper Laurentide, people will feel that heat because they have a different climatology there. Abitibi as well will have quite warm temperatures. So that's an extensive region, a long period of heat for that time of the year. It's not unusual to have heat wave at that time of the year, but this one is a long one for the first one. And as our body is in the acclimatate right now for that kind of heat, it's going to be mostly stressful for everybody.
1: So it's not necessarily an unprecedented level of heat, but because it's coming and it's kind of the first one, it's going to hit a lot harder. Is that what you're saying?
4: That's it. We have had some warm periods in June, but mostly normal, close to normal temperatures. But this one is going to be, this is the first time we will really feel humidity this year. And it is quite difficult for people that have a medical condition, elderly, kids. So we all need to take care of our friends, family, neighbors, and think about staying hydrated and staying in cool spaces at some part of the day, at night if possible, but find some ways to cool your body to release some of that heat.
1: How long is the heat wave expected to last?
4: We should for sure have that until Friday, probably Saturday, and it could even extend onto Sunday. But if we aim for Saturday, that's a good guess for now.
1: Mm. And how might this heat wave compare to the ones that we've seen in recent years?
4: I've looked at past numbers, and in 2018, that was a really warm summer. The heat wave at the same period, 29th of June until July 5th, was way above this one. We broke record. The highs were close to 35, 34, mm-hmm. So it's way above what we are expecting. It was a seven days heat wave, so it was worse. But so we've seen something worse, but we've seen some really comparable situation in the past. So this is not unusual, as I said, but as it's the first one, we all need to get our reflexes back mm-hmm. on how to deal with that warm weather.
1: Looking at your long-term models, do we expect this summer to be a summer of heat waves, more of them like this? I mean, what does the rest of the summer look like in your anticipation?
4: We are looking for a July that is above normal temperature. And as we expected, June, July, and August should be above normal temperature. But that doesn't mean there's going to be many heat waves. We don't know for sure how that's going to turn out for the heat. So is it going to be constantly above normal? Is it going to be a few heat waves? So that's hard to tell in advance. But we expect the summer season to be above normal for the temperature. And people might not feel that. But for the month of June that is ending today, we are above temperature normal for Montreal. So we were about 1 degree above normal because there has been some warmer periods, but there hasn't been a really cool period for Montreal in June. So we are heading into a warm summer, but with climate change helping that, it's not a surprise.
1: Simon Legault, stay cool. And thank you so much for joining us on Daybreak this morning.
4: Thank you. Have a nice day.
1: That was Simon Legault, a meteorologist with Environment Canada. Yeah, that heat is settling in on us, already 23 degrees outside of our studios in downtown Montreal right now, and going up to a high of 30 today. Will feel like 34 tomorrow, as Simon was saying, 33, 34 degrees, and it's going to feel like it's in the 40s. Jay Turnbull is here with your look ahead to the day in sports.
5: Stay inside and watch soccer? I don't know.
1: Great plan.
5: Three games today. Cote d'Ivoire taking on Norway at 1 o'clock. France taking on Sweden at 5 and Mexico and Ecuador at 9 p.m. By the way, yesterday, 10-year anniversary of the PK Subban trade.
1: 10 years already?
5: 10 years already, yeah.
1: Jay, thank you so much.
3: I remember when PK Subban got traded. That was a crazy day. Here's some traffic for you. The Vaudreuil-Hudson line, direction of Lucien Allier. 30-minute service disruption starting in Vaudreuil. That'll put a halt in your morning commute. Stay patient, ladies and gentlemen.
1: Thanks very much, Blake.

A little bit of punk rock to get your Tuesday started here. That is Taxi Girls, their song Say It from their album Static. We're coming to the end of our program here on Daybreak. Thank you so much for tuning in today. I've been your guest host for the summer, Douglas Gelavin. We've got another show for you not tomorrow. We're actually off tomorrow because it is Canada Day. But our next show is going to be on Thursday. So we do hope you enjoy Canada Day and then are right back with us on Thursday morning starting at 5:30 a.m. Have a great day and stay cool out there.

0: This is CBC News. Good morning. It is 8:30. I'm Sean Lyons with your CBC News from Montreal. Get ready for the heat. Environment Canada says a major heat wave is about to settle in across much of southern Quebec and other parts of the province over the next several days. Extreme temperatures of up to 33 degrees are expected to settle in as of later today, particularly as of tomorrow. As Rowan Kennedy tells us now, factoring in the humidity, the high is going to feel like it's closer to 44. We will hear from Rowan later on in the morning as well. And as the day progresses, don't worry, we've got lots of heat to talk about for the next little while. So we won't be lacking in that coverage as the day continues. But officials are urging people to be very careful when they are out and about, especially if you are more vulnerable or know people who are. People are urging people to check in on loved ones, friends as well, just to make sure everyone is safe as the days progress for the rest of this week. By the way, Environment Canada says we are expecting some rain, even possible thunderstorm activity as the week draws on as well. But they say that heat is going to return quickly after the rain ends. So not a whole lot of relief in sight in the days to come. To other news now, a major roadway on the province's North Shore is closed because of a pair of forest fires. The 389 shut down to all traffic between the Relais Gabriel and the Mont Wright mining facility. Officials in nearby Fermont say heavy smoke is reducing visibility to almost nil in the area, creating dangerous driving conditions. At last report, a fire not far away from the 389 in the region had spread to cover about 6,300 hectares. That is generating a lot of smoke in the area, as you may imagine, along with another big fire that's burning on the other side of the border with Labrador. Montreal police continuing to investigate the 12th homicide of the year, and a woman is facing charges in connection with the death. At around 11 o'clock yesterday morning, a man in his 40s was found in critical condition on De La Gauchetière near De Bouillon Streets, suffering from an apparent stab wound. Police arrested a 39-year-old suspect not far away, and officials confirmed overnight the victim had died of his injuries. The motive for the stabbing, not clear. The suspect is expected to appear in court later today. Meanwhile, a business in the Plateau area of Montreal calling on City Hall to do something after they got robbed for the third time in a year. The owner of the Oh My Dear Cafe once again had to foot the bill to repair broken glass windows and doors. As Jenna Bedoso tells us now, the owner says more police presence and surveillance cameras are needed.
1: I feel sad, but at the same time, I feel like I have to keep going.
2: Claudia Gamboa is at a loss. The owner of Oh My Dear Cafe on Pine Avenue feels discouraged by the repeated break-ins, the most recent of which happened last week.
1: So I have a movement detector, and I have also the break-in on the each door. And funny thing, none of those times it has worked.
2: Gamboa opened her cafe in 2023. The first break-in happened last July when someone broke a small window in the back. In November, a front display window was shattered. Then on Friday, someone broke her front door.
1: They just take like $80 from the case and $20 over there. So in total, it's less than $100, $150. But the door is going to cost me around $2,000.
2: Gamboa feels the area has become less safe. She wants the city to install cameras outside businesses and for police to set up a team to help prevent break-ins. The mayor said her administration is working to address safety issues, but there isn't an easy solution.
3: And that's going to take some time. And I know that's not the answer they want to hear.
2: The SPVM says it will visit Gamboa in the coming days to offer specific crime prevention recommendations, but that the area has not experienced an increase in break-ins in the past year. Jenna Badoso, CBC News, Montreal.
0: In politics now, CAQ leader Christine Fréchette's expected to switch ridings when Quebecers go to the polls this fall. Rumors have been swirling that the premier is going to run in her hometown of Trois-Rivières this time around instead of in the Saguenay riding, which she currently holds. Radio-Canada now citing sources confirming the decision to switch is going to be announced officially on Thursday in Trois-Rivières. Liberals PQ Québec Solidaire, they have already all nominated their candidates for that seat. And finally, Canada Day is going to look a little different in Montreal's Pierrefonds-Roxborough borough this year, the West Island borough, canceling its traditional July 1st parade. Officials say the ongoing cleanup from the recent heavy flooding in that area simply makes it too difficult to go ahead. Hundreds of homes were flooded out when the torrential rains fell. Debris continues to litter many streets as crews continue working to get it out of the way. Mayor Jim Bay says it's simply not the time for a parade.
4: We don't take the decision lightly, but we, under the circumstances, look, we couldn't do it. People are suffering. They've lost virtually memories and forget the material goods, but everything else that comes with that. Half their homes were devastated from floodwater. So I felt it very difficult to be parading through these streets for Canada Day.
0: Having said that, there will still be celebrations. While the parade is canceled, plenty of other ways to celebrate tomorrow. For example, the concert featuring the Sam Roberts Band is going to go on as planned in the evening. And that was your CBC News. It is 8:35. We're coming up on 8:36 this morning. Let's get you back out onto the roads. Here's Blake.
5: Thanks so much, Sean. If you're taking the EXO train during your morning commute, Vaudreuil-Hudson line, there's a service disruption in the direction of Lucien Allier. 30-minute service disruption starting in Vaudreuil. That'll put a halt in your way to work. So keep in mind this disruption. And also the REM tomorrow morning from 5 a.m. to 12 p.m., there will be a service disruption there as well. Make sure to check the website to check all the alternative ways to get on your way to work tomorrow morning, and enjoy the holiday.
0: Thank you very much, Blake. Let's take a look at the weather forecast now. As I was saying, a hot one, a heat warning's in effect. Montreal and the Laurentians, mix of sun and cloud in the city today. Chance of showers, risk of thunderstorms this afternoon with a high of 30 degrees. Cloudy showers or thundershowers overnight as well with a low of 24 degrees, and hot again tomorrow. Laurentians, increasing clouds, chance of showers or thundershowers there as well later. 27 degrees for the high, mainly cloudy. Showers or thundershowers continuing overnight with a low of 22 degrees.

0: conmigo.
1: I want to recover my children alive or dead, but I want them with me, said this Venezuelan father. The search for loved ones in that country continues after last week's twin massive earthquakes. Tens of thousands of people are still missing, and residents and volunteers say they feel abandoned by the Venezuelan government. In a moment, we will head to Venezuela. Also this morning,
2: we're going to get this done and move it forward and provide the compute power to our AI companies that defend the country.
1: Canadian investor Kevin O'Leary, who you might know from the TV show Shark Tank, is backing an enormous artificial intelligence data center. How enormous? How's the size of Manhattan? But this isn't happening in New York, but rather in rural Utah. The data center's been given the green light despite protests from local residents. In 30 minutes, we'll look at what this clash reveals about the larger AI debate and how it's scrambling U.S. politics. And in an hour, psilocybin, the active compound in magic mushrooms, is still illegal in Canada, but research suggests it could soon be an approved treatment for depression and other mental health disorders. We'll bring you another episode of the CBC's health podcast, The Dose, that looks at what we know so far about psilocybin as a medical treatment. But we begin in Venezuela. Good morning. I'm Pia Chattopadhyay, sitting in this week for Matt Galloway. This is The Current. Hope is fading for families in Venezuela missing loved ones after last week's earthquakes. Officially, more than 1,700 people have been killed, but nearly 50,000 others are still reported missing. Ruth Paradis' 12-year-old son, Angel, was dug out from the debris, but it was too late for his brother and father.
3: My little son was alive, but the rescuers came too late, and they didn't have the machines that could have dug him out faster. He died next to his father.
1: Angel is now out of the hospital after being rescued, but he and his mom have no home to return to. Amidst all of the grief and destruction, there were a few moments of hope in the past few days. Applause as rescuers pulled a newborn baby out of the debris a few days ago. Videos show the baby wrapped in a pink blanket, eyes wide open, being handed to what appears to be their father. There are reports the baby's mother was later pulled out alive as well. But hope for more rescues like this dim as the days pass, and tensions are growing as Venezuelans say their government is not doing enough. Ana Vanessa Herrero is a freelance reporter in the Venezuelan capital, Caracas. Ana, hello.
4: Hi.
1: We spoke to you last week soon after the earthquakes hit, and I'm just wondering, in the past 6 days or so, what have things been like on the ground?
4: It's been a roller coaster of emotions, I can tell you that. Still, people are very much in shock. Everyone I've talked to, the first thing I sense, it's absolute shock. People are still very scared about the possibility of another quake. In the past days, we've had several aftershocks, and two of them were actually really hard. And this Monday, I actually felt one of them near, in one of the affected sites. I was there, standing in front of one of the collapsed buildings, and the ground started shaking, and everyone you could sense that everyone was in absolute panic. And I think that the trauma that this that this develops in everyone, it's something that is really little reported. And I think that's the first thing you can see, absolute shock. Everyone you talk to, they're trying to cope. People outside are crying, hugging each other. Some of them are just staring, at the void, point. And others are trying to, trying to overcome what this horrendous tragedy.
1: You have recently been in the hardest hit state, La Guaira, which is on the mm-hmm. coast. And I've seen a lot of your social media posts, and you're wearing a mask. That just made mm-hmm. me think, like, what does it smell like there? What does it look like?
4: The masks responds to several things. And the first one is that several days have gone by and a lot of bodies are decomposing, and the possibility of an infection and viruses just spreading is high. So the recommendation is to always wear a mask near the center, near the places that were affected. And then the other one is the dust. There is dust everywhere. Everywhere you go near the site, everywhere there's dust. When you are wearing white, you end up wearing brown. And that just shows you how intense this is, and how it looks like it's not stopping. It looks like this is going to be a very long way towards recovery. Mm-hmm. And also, you mentioned the smell, and yes, there is smell of death. Everyone that is a very particular smell, the one of human bodies decomposing. Mm-hmm. And you can smell that everywhere, and it sticks with you. It is overwhelming. It is something that most people now are getting used to. But you know, that smell is also the smell of the consequences. That is a consequence of the delay of the government action.
1: Can I ask you more about that? Because there have been, as I mentioned earlier, stories of survival, miraculous ones. Those ones, mm-hmm. you know, unfortunately are fading. And this is, you know, turning into the next stage of things. And there's been lots of criticism of the Venezuelan government and its response so far. Tell me what you're seeing in terms of response and what the criticism is.
4: There has been crazy delay in taking action. So immediately after the earthquake, I went to one of the sites, hours after the earthquake, to be honest. But I know people who were there just an hour after the buildings collapsed. And personally, I didn't see government officials, military, you know, police. I didn't see them until several hours later. And my first impression when it got to the site was first responders with little to no gear, without any kind of planning, so waiting there for instructions and to act. And meanwhile, this small group of first responders were looking at the collapsed building, and family members were surrounding them, just pleading for help and asking them. And then the civilians were the ones who just jumped into the pile of bricks and concrete and trying to clean the area to rescue their loved ones.
1: And so about a week later, has the government response improved at all?
4: No, it's still very slow. So I was talking to several people yesterday in La Guaira, and I read this line, and I shared that with one of the family members who is just in front of one of the collapsed buildings. The line said, there are more long guns than shovels. And that person, this woman who was waiting for her husband to be found, she said, that is absolutely right. I haven't seen a shovel. I have seen a lot of long guns. I have seen the military just standing here and blocking the way of volunteers, very young civilians saying, you know what, I don't care. I will risk my life for those people, but just let me in. And in some cases, they have been able to do so. And those are the success stories you've seen. Just take a look at all the videos, okay? And recently, you're going to see that men men trained in uniform are the ones performing the rescues. But at the beginning, the very first videos, there were all civilians, family members, neighbors, friends, even people who were just like standing there saying, you know what, I'm going to get in. So you can see that in every footage that it's being shared.
1: And so the international community, including Canada, of course, has been giving money. People are trying to help. What aid is needed at this point?
4: Look, you can on the ground, you can see I don't know where the international aid is going to be distributed, where is it going, but locals, Venezuelans, were the ones who immediately responded to this, and they started buying personally. They bought with their own money, medical gear and everything from a needle to cotton to alcohol for doctors, for hospitals. And now you can see water everywhere, food everywhere. But the side that was affected, Ground Zero, is in absolute need of one-on-one response. So all of this aid, you can see it in Caracas, but it is not going through. Mm-hmm. Authorities are blocking every day. They're blocking the access of this aid. And people in La Guaira are in need of just approaching them and saying, what do you need? You need ibuprofen, then here you go. And doctors are doing the very best they can, but they also tell me that they are not getting through La Guaira and they are not being allowed to get in.
1: Just before I let you go, when you were on this program last week, you yourself were trying to get in contact with a friend who went missing after the earthquake. And I'm just wondering, Ana, have you had any news about her?
4: I have. I do have news. I went to Caravaggio to look for her because that is what everyone was doing. And given that the government was not acting fast enough, a lot of people were just taking matters into their own hands. So I went to Caravaggio to look for her. And exactly 5 minutes before I got there, I got the news that she was alive. She is at the hospital in very bad shape, but she's alive. But her baby daughter didn't make it. She died. Yeah.
1: Well, I'm glad your friend is okay, and I'm so sorry for her loss and yours. And these stories, you know, when you're part of them, especially, covering them is extraordinarily hard. So please take care of yourself. And thank you again for making time for us, Ana.
4: Thank you. Thank you, Pia.
1: Ana Vanessa Herrero is a freelance reporter in Caracas. Fanny Villarte Croce is a Venezuelan-Canadian living in the Kitchener-Waterloo region of Ontario. She is helping collect donations for people affected by the earthquakes. Fanny, good morning to you.
0: Good morning.
1: I imagine that Venezuela at once feels very far away right now, but also very close. And so as you've been seeing the scenes of devastation, what have you been thinking about?
0: Well, it's a mix of feelings, because happiness when I see all my family, thanks God, is they are okay. They are in Caracas, in Valencia, in many, many places in Venezuela. They are around. But all of them, they are okay. They lost few things, but anything lost is material. Their lives are there, and all the kids are okay, and that is beautiful. But hearing the news from this morning, like I have been here on the phone listening, I'm kind of shaking, because I knew all of that. I knew it because I have a lot of friends rescuing people, like in the debris. Yes, there are many, many people we are looking for. My friends are looking for their families in La Guaira. So it had been really, really hard. Yeah. But here, it was so beautiful the way people respond. Even a friend from Ukraine, well, a friend after this weekend, I never saw her before, and she show up with donations, and people from Chile, from Colombia, from Nicaragua, from many, many places, had been coming to bring donations. Mm.
5: This is the beauty of our country, all the diasporas pulling together and helping.
0: Tell me solidarity, you know? Okay, sorry.
5: No, it's okay. Tell me what kind of donations you're looking for. What kinds of things are you sending to Venezuela?
0: Okay, right now, no anymore. We collect, at the beginning, we were collecting almost everything. But now we are asking not to donate any clothing unless they are new. And this is from the States. It's not our mandate. It's not our thing. But they are not receiving anything that is used. Unless there are shoes. Shoes can be used, but only shoes. The rest has to be new. And I have a friend in Waterloo helping me to keep some all the boxes with the food that we couldn't bring to Toronto because they closed. They didn't receive any more because the trucks were already leaving to the States. My son is with them in Toronto doing all of this. And but my house was the place where we receive all the donation in this area.
5: And the Canadian,
0: so you can imagine how is my house.
5: You're doing good work. The Canadian government has pledged $5 million in humanitarian assistance to help Venezuela. We know that Venezuela has long been having lots of challenges. What else would you like to see from Canadian officials at this point?
0: Well, actually, that money, where is going? If they are donating that money to the government of Venezuela, it's more money for their pockets. Okay? I didn't plan to talk about politics. It was one of my requests not to talk about politics, but I'm sorry, I have to say it. If the Canadian government is sending money to Venezuela, it will be for the pockets of the government people. Okay? They are not helping anybody. They are taking this advantage of this, what is going on right now. And there are many, many boats, big boats, leaving the coast of Venezuela with drugs. Okay? While we are doing this, the government is doing that.
5: And I'm
0: really sad that Canada is sending money to the government. Really sad, because that is not helping.
5: And so what is your message to, you know, ordinary Canadians? Many people are, you know, wanting to help in any way that they can. And given what you said, it is hard to talk about Venezuela without talking about politics, given its long history and things that have happened even earlier this year. But for regular Canadians, what do you want to say to them? How might they be able to help?
0: Well, we had been doing everything in our hands to collect even money. But here, to send it through organization that we believe in, like we trust them, and that money goes directly to the people who are buying anything they need right now, like you know, your correspondent,
5: yes,
0: she was saying that they are taking money from their own pockets to buy supplies for people, food and everything. That's what we are trying to do. And we have family there that they are receiving the money from us, directly from us. And they go and buy food and they make food and they bring food made, you know, like for them to eat right away. People who are helping, people who are being, had been rescued, and they're hungry, and you know, and for them to buy any supplies for medical things is impossible. So we are trying to collect mostly the medical supplies, anything that can help them, because in Venezuela the hospitals doesn't have even a gauze, nothing. They have nothing.
5: Fanny, I know that this is a difficult time for you in the Venezuelan diaspora here in Canada, and so many people appreciate the good work that you have been doing to try and help. Thank you very much for joining us.
0: Oh, you're welcome. Thank you for doing this.
5: Fanny Vallarte Croce is a Venezuelan-Canadian, and we reached her in Kitchener, Ontario. All right, the CBC News is up next, and then...
6: It's not an ideal place. The problems with Box Elder are very unique. It's a very unique set of circumstances that really can't tolerate a data center.
5: A fast-tracked approval process means a massive AI data center in rural Utah has been greenlit. It is a project backed by Canadian investor Kevin O'Leary, but many residents of the Republican-dominated state are pushing back, and it's all upending Utah politics. It's also a story that tells us about the larger battles about AI data centers in the United States and elsewhere. That conversation is coming up in 6 minutes after the CBC News. I'm Pia Chattopadhyay. I'm in all week for Matt Galloway. 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Stay with us.

0: This is CBC Radio 1, 88.5 FM in Montreal. This Canada Day, let's celebrate on CBC with special coverage, highlights from events across the country, and wrapping up the day with a giant concert featuring performances by Bare Naked Ladies, Alessia Cara, Beatrice Deer and Sylvia Cloutier, Dominique Fils-Aimé, The Tragically Hip's Paul Angua, and more, including fireworks lighting up the night sky over the capital. Celebrate your Canada, July 1st, everywhere you get CBC. The CBC News is next. Coming up in an hour, it's Q.
1: Deborah Cox is one of the most celebrated voices in Canadian music, but she'll be here to tell you about starting out as a backup singer for Celine Dion in the 90s and now singing one of Celine's biggest hits in a new big Broadway smash hit. Deborah Cox will be here.
2: This is CBC News. Good morning, it is 9 o'clock. I'm Sean Lyons with your CBC News from Montreal. A heat wave is now settling in across southern Quebec and parts of the northwest as well, and it's going to be warm pretty much everywhere. Environment Canada saying that temperatures are going to start moving up as of today and for the next several days. For example, in the Montreal area, could see highs around 33 degrees as of tomorrow. As Rowan Kennedy tells us, with the humidity, it's going to feel even warmer than that, and people being urged to take care
3: and making sure that people stay hydrated.
4: Montreal Mayor Soraya Martinez-Ferrada says the heat will be dangerous. On Canada Day, many outdoor pools will be open for people to cool off. And for the rest of the week, libraries will be another option for Montrealers.
3: We've gone through this in our city. We just have to make sure that people know where to go. And if there's any issue, they have to call 211. Every urgency, 911 if you see anybody in despair.
4: Environment Canada says the hot temperatures should linger until at least Saturday with the risk of thunderstorm and rain. It's issued a warning for the eastern townships, Chaudière-Appalaches and Greater Montreal, advising people to drink lots of water. Urbanist Executive Director Alain Bourque says due to climate change, getting an air conditioner is also a worthwhile investment.
5: Now the statistics have actually changed. The frequency, the probability, the duration and the strength of those heat waves are increasing, quite obviously.
4: And for the first heat wave of the season in Quebec, public safety officials encouraging vulnerable people in particular to take extra precautions and to not get caught by surprise by the heat. Rowan Kennedy, CBC News, Montreal.
2: And to that end, Montreal Public Health is expected to hold a media briefing later this morning, providing more of those tips and tricks and other measures that'll be in place in order to try to keep people safe as the weather gets hot. Of course, this time of year, besides heat, forest fires are also an issue here in Quebec. There are about 100 of them burning in the province, according to SUPFEU, and one of them shutting down a major roadway up on the North Shore. It's the 389 near Fermont. It's closed down to all traffic between the Relais Gabriel and the Mont Wright mining facility. Officials in Fermont say the heavy smoke has reduced visibility to almost nil in some places, creating seriously dangerous driving conditions there. At last report, a fire not far from the 389 had spread to cover about 6,300 hectares. There's another fire burning in the area as well across the border in Labrador. And finally, Montreal's summer tourism season is off to a booming start. That's thanks largely to a change to the F1 calendar and the Habs' early success in the playoffs this year. Hotel demand was up 13% in May compared to the year before. Officials crediting the move by the Canadian Grand Prix to that month instead of June. That, along with the Montreal Canadiens' playoff run, which saw an important playoff game on the same weekend as the race, had hotel and restaurant managers cheering. Officials say that June's numbers are expected to be very good as well. Those are being crunched as we speak. Mayor Soraya Martinez-Ferrada is pleased, but says the next goal is going to be to extend that tourism success outside of the downtown area to areas in the east and west part of the city. And that was your CBC News. It is 3.5 minutes now after 9 o'clock. For our listeners in the greater Montreal area, let's get you back out onto the roads one more time this morning with the traffic. Here's Blake.
6: Thanks, Sean. There's an accident at the 40 West near Des Lauriers. A vehicle is broken down. And then let's head over to the XO. Vaudreuil-Hudson line delayed by an hour. It was 30 minutes earlier this morning. Now an hour delay if you're heading in the direction of Lucien Lallier. That's going to be tough for your morning commute. And then tomorrow, one more reminder, from 5 a.m. to 12 p.m., the REM will have a service interruption. All lines will be closed from 5 a.m. to 12 p.m. tomorrow on Canada Day. If you need a different way to get around the city tomorrow morning, the website tells you any alternative way to get on with your commute tomorrow. Happy Canada Day. Enjoy.
2: Thanks a lot, Blake. Let's turn to the weather forecast now. As I was saying, it's going to be very hot today. Montreal into the Laurentians. A mix of sun and cloud, generally speaking. Could see some shower or thundershower activity later, with highs today from 27 to 30. And Sherbrooke and Quebec City, increasing clouds. Chance of showers in the afternoon, with highs from 27 to 29 degrees. Over in Gaspé today, a little cooler, still sunny this morning, giving way to a mix of sun and cloud by this afternoon. Chance of showers as well. There, a high of 25 degrees for the day today. And over in Val-d'Or, heat warnings are in effect for that region as well. For the day today, showers and thundershowers continuing, with a high of 28 degrees. As the week moves on, then we've got several days of highs up into the 30s.
7: Hi, I'm Pia Chattopadhyay, and you are listening to The Current. Kevin O'Leary is one of the most famous faces in Canadian business, a star of the U.S. series Shark Tank, and nicknamed Mr. Wonderful. And he's got big plans for a dry stretch of land in the northwest corner of Utah near Great Salt Lake. He wants to build a huge artificial intelligence data center in the Hansel Valley. This is an area he has dubbed Wonder Valley. Here's what Kevin O'Leary told Fox and Friends this spring about the deal he struck with Republican leaders in that state.
8: I met with them only 5 months ago, and they said, we can do it in Utah. And they said, we want to build this thing. Can you do it? I said, I've got the team. I can raise the capital. And it shows the Chinese and the rest of the world, we're not messing around. We're going to get this done and move it forward and provide the compute power to our AI companies that defend the country.
7: Well, when people in that area got wind of the plans, many of them were much less enthusiastic. County officials held a meeting at the local fairgrounds in early May to vote on greenlighting the data center. The public was not allowed to make comments, but they certainly still made themselves heard. Despite those cries of people over profits, the county voted to proceed. But the fight over the data center in the solidly red state is not over, and seems to have taken Republican leaders there by surprise. Rhonda Anderson-Lortson is a local landowner and involved in the pushback. Her family runs a mineral supplement company in the region. She's in Ogden, Utah. Rhonda, good morning.
9: Good morning.
7: It's nice to have you with us. Can you just lay out the crux of your opposition to this data center?
9: Yes. So there are several facets of this. At the heart of it, I think water is a huge issue. We in Utah are currently in an official declared state of emergency because of the drought. And our leaders have been beating the drum that we have to save Great Salt Lake. It is a body of water that is on the verge of ecological collapse. I mean, we're not talking in trouble. We're talking ecological collapse, drying up and leaving Utahns with dust and other really serious issues. So this data center at this time just seems incredibly irresponsible. Mm.
7: You and your family have lived in Utah for generations. You know people and politics, and we heard some loud chants there at that meeting from back in May. But how widespread is the pushback, the uproar over this plan in your state?
9: I think people thought it was going to be just a few protesters would show up, because that's what usually happens. But this one has been different. This has been everybody, it feels like, on all sides of the political spectrum, think it's a monumentally bad idea. And the protesters have been loud, vocal, and relentless, like torches and pitchforks sort of thing.
7: That's the language you used in the New York Times, torches and pitchforks. I guess that gives us a sense of just how angry people really are.
9: People are very angry. And I don't mean in a violent kind of way. Utahns are polite and well-mannered. But boy, did they show up at the polls. Mm.
7: So let's talk about what you said there about voices coming together across the political spectrum to oppose this data center. Tell me about your own family, because the politics are playing out there, aren't they?
9: It's sort of a microcosm of what we're seeing. My brother Bruce is very, very conservative and active in local Republican politics. He hates this idea. Number one, we all love the land, right? We love our way of life here. We love the open spaces. I mean, this is the mythical American West. So he opposes it on those grounds, but also it's terrible government. I mean, this top-down telling people to sit down and shut up is not at all what he believes in from a conservative standpoint. And then we have the full range of political views in my family. So we're all standing shoulder to shoulder on this thing.
7: I want to mention that Kevin O'Leary also wants to build a data center called Wonder Valley in northern Alberta, that's separate from this one in Utah, but clearly has interest in these kinds of projects because he says they're vital, that the United States needs them to compete with China in the AI race to protect itself. You heard him, that clip of him off the top. Do you understand the need for these centers and the argument that he's making?
9: Well, of course. I mean, we're all using AI to some extent. I mean, I'm on a computer right now, right? It goes through data centers. But where you put them is critical. Putting them in the American West or in the Canadian West, in areas where water is an issue, it's a terrible idea. So, I mean, as a society worldwide, we're going to have to grapple with where these can go for sure.
7: And so some people who support these things might say, listen, Rhonda, it's all your concerns are, you know, fine, but is this NIMBYism not in my backyard? Like, we need them, but I don't want them near me. What do you say to that?
9: Right. So Utah already has dozens and dozens of data centers. It's not like we're not pulling our load already. And like I said, we're in a state of emergency because of water. And putting it on the very northern tip of Great Salt Lake, tapping into the aquifers that are already down by 80%, it's just a monumentally bad idea. I mean, I guess I'll give an idea of what my family has seen. So our land used to be a beach on the northern tip of Great Salt Lake. And a video of me floating in the water because it's very saline, right? You can float in the 80s. And even it was still a beach in the 90s, but every year we've seen that shoreline go out farther and farther. So today, if you stand on our property and you start walking, you would have to walk 4.5 miles, whatever that is in kilometers, 4.5 miles to dip your toe in the water.
7: Wow.
9: This is not a little NIMBY thing.
7: And so you've outlined, you know, the concerns over the environment that you have, but I'm wondering if you also have concerns about just the way this is being done.
9: That has been one of the things that angered people the very most. The public was really not given the opportunity to give comment. There was the opportunity, maybe some comments online, but they never had a meeting that was properly noticed that people knew to show up and give comment. So it just felt like everyone's voices were silenced. And then O'Leary went on the attack. And boy, people in Utah did not take that well.
7: Okay, so we requested an interview with Kevin O'Leary. We didn't get a response from him, but he has spoken with American outlets. He's making the argument, as I mentioned, that this is good for Utah, that it won't take away energy and water. It will create jobs. He's agreed to now cut the land footprint for the project in half. He told the local ABC station back in June that he may have got off on the wrong foot with people in Utah. So just listen to just a moment of this.
8: We pissed off a lot of people, and that's not the way I do business.
7: Do you think people are willing to be persuaded by Kevin O'Leary that this could be good for the state?
9: Well, let's just talk about him pissing off the people, in his words. The very first thing he did was accuse the protesters of being bussed in. And it just simply wasn't true. There were no buses. Everyone looked around and saw, these are my neighbors. These are people I know. And then he went on Fox and a parade of other places and accused the protesters by name. He called out people by name as being Chinese operatives, as being working for the Chinese Communist Party. And it was so absurd and just infuriating that he would blatantly lie like that. So how much do you trust a guy when that's their first impression?
7: He has walked that back. I should mention a few days ago, he posted on social media that he had no evidence that China was funding the Utah critics. Over the weekend, Fox News made a series of on-air apologies for repeating those claims. But is the horse sort of out of the barn, so to speak?
9: Right. He doubled down on that narrative for weeks. He knew it wasn't true, and he continued to say it on national television for weeks. And then he comes back later and says, well, okay, I actually don't have any evidence. Didn't apologize, but said he didn't have any evidence.
7: Is this just about Utah versus Kevin O'Leary, or is this about something bigger than this specific project? I know we've talked a lot about that sort of pitch battle with the main character. You would characterize him as a villain in this story, but is this about this project, or is this about something bigger?
9: It feels like it's about a lot of things that are a lot bigger. It feels like it's about people wanting to say, let's stop for a minute. Let's slow down. This whole AI thing is unnerving. So we're seeing the climate, the drought. We're seeing water. We're seeing the political situation where people are feeling silenced. It's just, it's a lot of things. People are saying, whoa, it's just too fast. Too much. We need to have involvement. We need to take a minute here.
7: And taking a minute might be what you want, but you have midterms in your country coming up in November. As you well know, you live in a Republican

0: lost their jobs. I mean, we're talking the president of the Senate, who has been an incumbent for years and years. He's been the president, the chair of MITA, the board that's over this military thing. I'm getting in the weeds, but the bottom line is this guy was booted out in the primary. And the commissioners lost their jobs. Throughout the state, we saw pushback against Republican leaders. And I cannot emphasize how this doesn't happen in Utah. It's a very sort of support our leadership kind of state.
1: And so now with the people who are on the ballot, do you think that they might take another tack or have another stance on these AI data centers?
0: I absolutely do. The primary challenger to Stuart Adams, who is the president of the Senate, she definitely gave her support for not supporting the data center. And others have made this a campaign issue as well. So I think we're going to see a lot of change. I think we'll see changes to legislation that make it a lot harder to fast track these issues. So I think we're going to see real movement.
1: Rhonda, it's been very good to hear from you this morning. Thank you so much for joining us.
0: Likewise.
1: Rhonda Anderson-Lauritsen is a board member for Mineral Resources International. She opposes the proposed data center that is being backed by Canadian investor Kevin O'Leary in the state of Utah. She was in Ogden in Utah. Well, joining me now is J.L. Holtzman. She's a senior reporter at the climate news outlet Heat Map News in Washington, D.C., and she's been covering the backlash to AI data centers across the United States. J.L., good morning to you.
2: Thank you for having me.
1: It's great to have you with us. Can you put Utah and the story and the things that are going on there into the bigger national picture, how Americans are generally reacting to proposed or things that are actually happening, AI data centers?
2: So what's happening in Utah is a microcosm of a broad national trend across the United States, which to this day continues to be the leading data center development space across the whole world in terms of total number of projects in operation and being proposed. This is also leading, by the way, to a glut of new energy projects, especially new gas-fired power plants and pipelines. And so what we're finding is that across the United States, no matter what the demographic, no matter what the region, whether it's an urban community, a rural community, a Democrat community, or Republican community, people are getting up in arms about the development of large data centers near them. The idea of a data center goes back a long time, back to the genesis of computing, right? The idea of a big warehouse full of robots kind of whizzing and buzzing and calculating to get us some information or some intelligence, that's not new. And that's not what we're talking about here. Specifically, what people are so upset about are incredibly large facilities that require inordinate amounts of energy, previously unheard of, in order to power specifically artificial intelligence computing.
1: I think the one in Utah is something about the proposed one is about the size of Manhattan. I mean, these are not small by any measure. I want you to tell me more about the sort of Americans crossing through divides, because we often talk about your country, about how polarized it is, how divided they are. People are either on one side or on the extreme of the other. And as you say, this is one of the issues that is really pulling together Americans, uniting them, who don't agree on much else.
2: It's fascinating. It's one of the trends I cover most closely these days as a journalist. When you look at the United States demographically, the communities that are best to predict where our country is going to go, the communities that maybe voted for Barack Obama years ago and then switched and voted for Donald Trump and started voting more Republican, those are the communities I watch most closely in this backlash, and they are on the front lines of it. So when you go to states like Ohio, Iowa, even plain states where a lot of agriculture is produced, where a lot of crops are farmed, where you have these expansive areas that historically in the United States are associated with a deep red conservative orthodoxy, we find just absolute disdain for these projects that very closely mirrors precisely the same level of angst and anger that you see when you go out to a city, when you go out to cities like Indianapolis and Indiana that rejects large hyperscale data centers now. When you go out to Michigan and you talk to suburban communities outside of Detroit, for example, you find a similar sentiment why people

0: People have such opposition to data centers changes and is varies depending on who you ask.
1: Yeah, tell me more about that. Yeah. Tell me how united the sort of reasons are for opposing data centers.
0: I mean, there's so many. At this point, you can just kind of throw a dart wherever, even if it's not even at a dartboard, and you're going to hit a reason why someone doesn't want a data center. So, I mean, first and foremost, you're going to hear pollution concerns. You're going to hear environmental concerns. People upset about the potential for air pollution from gas-fired power, from water pollution, from discharges of treated water from a data center, because data centers require oftentimes water for cooling technologies to keep the computer cool so they don't, you know, fire up and hurt themselves. The pollution concerns, though, are also a signal of other feelings that people have. The concern about a negative externality to them. Sometimes these concerns are very real. You know, I visited a very large hyperscale data center with on-site gas-fired power in what's known as Data Center Alley of Northern Virginia, where the most data centers are currently in operation anywhere in the world in one concentrated area. That's nearby where I am in Washington, D.C. I visited that place. And this large, Vantage data center's data center was so noisy and so smelly and toxic, it's clearly bringing down the property values of everyone around. And I think that concerns like that are not only valid, but that's a big reason why people are so upset about these projects. Mm. On the other hand, though, if I may, there is also a sentimental effect here, one that often bleeds into, for lack of a better term, misinformation or sublimation of emotional fears into concerns in a broad sense. Data centers aren't going to suck up all the water, so we can't use them. You know, in the case of the Utah data center, for example, I'm not entirely sure if it's a one-to-one that this large Kevin O'Leary data center is going to truly suck up all the water in the Great Salt Lake. That's not the issue people are concerned about. That's a sentimental thing. Why is this very large data center sucking up such a large amount of resource at a time when the Great Salt Lake is under threat? So you find these emotional fears and concerns bleeding into very real concerns about pollution and environmental impacts, and those undergird a lot of people's feelings about this, aside from AI itself.
1: I was going to ask about that because, in our country, we have a lot of people by surveys that are just like anxious about AI, and yet we see movement and policy by the government on these fronts. To what extent have data centers become a sort of physical focal point in the United States for a broader anxiety over artificial intelligence?
0: Data centers often don't produce a lot of employment. Local unions that work in construction and welding and plumbing, those are the kinds of unions that support this work. But those are temporary jobs. Once the data center is built, often there aren't that many people required. There isn't a lot of people required to actually operate and maintain the facility. Maybe there's a couple hundred or maybe 1,000, but compared to the local fears about the impacts of AI affecting their own employment, whether their job will be automated or replaced by it, that conversation is part and parcel of this. It's the same thing. So what we see is that people's concerns about the broader social change around artificial intelligence wind up becoming a factor in conversations around local employment and the gains they'll get from one specific data center. You know, before I was covering the fights over data centers, I was covering the fight over the transition away from fossil fuels. Obviously now, because there's so much gas-fired power required for all of these data centers in the U.S., we're having less conversation about reducing fossil fuel emissions. Bad thing. But I digress. The conversation around the energy transition, there was still a lot of employment associated with that. So people could say, you know, not only are we building the solar farm, but we also need the mines. We also need the factories to create all this stuff. Not so with the data centers. There's not that same supply chain gain that so many people could have benefited from.
1: Rhonda and I talked about how this is affecting politics in her state of Utah and the November midterms. How big and unpredictable a factor does the battle over AI data centers promise to be in the November midterms and beyond?
0: data centers are going to be one of the most important issues in the November midterm elections in the United States. It'll be a bellwether for how artificial intelligence is treated in election, in national elections across the world. Data center conversations are going to largely encircle around the impacts we just discussed, local environmental impacts, local job impacts, and how those fit into a macro, broad socioeconomic change that artificial intelligence and the kind of society-wide shifts of wealth and of job distribution, employment distribution, what that entails. We're seeing this already crop up in local races where people are facing opponents trying to oust them for approving a data center or approving zoning for it, whether it's at a county commission board or a board of supervisors. At the same time, we're seeing this crop up in congressional primaries. We're seeing this crop up in governor's races. I mean, personally, it wouldn't surprise me if this also becomes a very prominent issue in the future 2028 presidential primaries in the United States. I've been saying around the office, it wouldn't surprise me if a leading presidential candidate calls for a nationwide moratorium on data centers at this point.
1: The other factor in these AI data centers, and it is far from a small one, is these big tech companies. Silicon Valley is poised to spend hundreds of millions of dollars in the upcoming midterm in the campaign leading up to them. But beyond trying to influence the politicians, do you think big tech might be thinking about changing their strategy, their messaging with the public to try to work to get people on board?
0: Big tech has been doing an awful job at getting social license to operate. Canadians are very familiar with the mining industry and the legacy that it's built up, both negative and positive, around trying to foster some sort of trust with local communities in a way where the resource, long a resource, minerals, has been valued by society. We have a new resource, and that resource is data, personal information, computers. That's the new resource. And in this case, big tech has no idea how to handle communities the way that, honestly, even the oil and gas industry and the coal industry has learned how to handle. And so I talk to people in community after community. I talk to people within the data center development space who tell me that up until now, big tech elites have been treating the data center development conversation like they would QA testing or A/B testing in Silicon Valley, where you can move fast and you can break things, and then you learn. You can't do that with land use. You can't just go into a community and move fast, break things, and expect different results, because then local news crews pop up and tell the rest of the country how you, I don't know, polluted people's water or made the whole place lose property value. And that kind of reputational risk is something that I think these large tech executives, they didn't understand they were getting into.
1: Lots ahead. No doubt we will be talking again, JL. Thank you very much for joining us this morning. I really appreciate it.
0: Thank you for having me.
1: JL Holtzman is a senior reporter at Heat Map News. She was in Washington, D.C. All right, coming up after your regional update, psilocybin, the active compound in magic mushrooms, shows promise for treating depression and other mental health disorders, though it is still illegal in Canada. We're going to dive into the latest research and its potential future treatments in an episode of The Dose with Dr. Brian Goldman. The Current will be featuring the best of CBC podcasts throughout this summer, so we will bring you another episode of The Dose with Dr. Brian Goldman. That's coming up in 90 seconds. I'm Pia Chattopadhyay. In This Week for Matt Galloway, you are listening to The Current.

0: Good morning. It is 9:30. I'm Sean Lyons with your weather forecast from Environment Canada. A hot one in store for many parts of the province. Heat warnings are in effect. In Montreal, a mix of sun and cloud. Expect showers or thunder showers later. A high today of 30. Cloudy, showers and thunder showers again overnight with a low of 24. And then a mix of sun and cloud. More shower activity tomorrow and a high of 33. Increasing clouds in the Laurentian. Showers and thunder showers later in 27 today. Mainly cloudy, showers and thunder showers overnight with a low of 22 degrees. And a mix of sun and cloud. Once again, showers or thunder showers tomorrow and 28. In Sherbrooke, sunshine this morning, then a mix of sun and cloud with showers later today and 29. Showers or thunder showers overnight with a low of 19 degrees. And a mix of sun and cloud once again. Showers or thunder showers in the afternoon tomorrow and 30. For Quebec City, sunshine this morning, giving way to cloudy periods this afternoon and a high of 27. Showers, risk of thunderstorms overnight with a low of 19. And a mix of sun and cloud, chance of showers in the afternoon Wednesday and a high of 26 degrees. Into Gaspé now, sunshine this morning, giving way to a mix of sun and cloud later. Chance of showers late by the end of the day and a high of 25. Cloudy showers overnight with a low of 15 degrees and cloudy with a chance of showers in the morning, then a mix of sun and cloud in the afternoon and 22. And finally, for Val-d'Or, showers or thunder showers continuing today and 28 degrees. Those showers or thunder showers continuing this evening, partly cloudy overnight and 23, then a mix of sun and cloud for the day on Wednesday. Expect a high around 32 degrees.
1: I'm Pia Chattopadhyay, and you are listening to The Current. This summer, we are bringing you the best of CBC podcasts. That includes The Dose with Dr. Brian Goldman. Today, Dr. Goldman is looking at psilocybin, the active compound in magic mushrooms that shows promise for treating depression and other mental disorders. In this episode, he speaks with Dr. Joshua Rosenblatt, a psychiatrist and researcher at the Kremble Brain Institute at the University Health Network in Toronto, who explains the latest research and its potential for future treatments, even though psilocybin is still illegal in Canada.
2: Hi, I'm Dr. Brian Goldman. Welcome to The Dose. People are talking a lot about psilocybin, also known as magic mushrooms, not just for recreational use, but as a medical treatment. Psilocybin is classed in Canada as an illicit controlled substance, but research suggests that it could soon be an approved treatment for depression and other mental health disorders. So this week we're asking, what do we know so far about psilocybin as a medical treatment? Hi, Josh. Welcome to The Dose.
3: Thanks so much for having me.
2: Do you tell people, you know, when you're at a cocktail party that you research psilocybin, magic mushrooms?
3: Great question. I don't usually lead with that because usually their next question is, do you have some with you? So usually I tell people that I'm a psychiatrist.
2: Okay, that must invite questions of their own. Maybe they've never heard of psilocybin psychotherapy.
3: Yeah, it's such a mixed bag. You know, some people, they say, oh, I read a book about it and I saw this podcast and I saw the Netflix series, and other people had never even heard of it or even heard the word. So it's such a mix. So it's always good conversations casually as well.
2: And that's why we want you on The Dose. But before we begin, can you give us a hi, my name is, tell us what you do and where you do it.
3: Hi, my name is Dr. Joshua Rosenblatt. I'm a psychiatrist and researcher at Kremble Brain Institute at University Health Network. I'm also the head of research for UHN's mental health program.
2: Okay, let's start with the basics. What is psilocybin?
3: Psilocybin is the active ingredient in magic mushrooms. So it's a naturally occurring classic psychedelic that creates a very novel, non-ordinary state of consciousness. It's being studied for several things right now, primarily mental health conditions such as depression, difficult to treat depression, substance use disorders such as alcohol use disorder, nicotine use disorder. So being studied for many things, but it's actually a naturally occurring substance that has been found in mushrooms for many, many years.
2: You called it a psychedelic. So there's psychedelic, there's hallucinogen. What do each of these terms mean?
3: Psychedelic would probably be the most common term that we use to categorically describe psilocybin, LSD, and related substances that create a non-ordinary state of consciousness. When you look at the back history of the term psychedelic, it comes from the Latin psyche and dolos, which roughly translates to mind revealing. Why that's important is because it's not simply mind altering. So other things such as alcohol, cannabis could be considered mind altering. But when it comes to psychedelics like psilocybin, we consider them to have a more novel mind revealing quality where it might help to learn something about yourself, learn something about the world, achieve some insights that might have not been otherwise possible rather than just make you feel loopy or altered.
2: Then there's hallucinogen. How do we define that?
3: Yeah, so hallucinogen is the term that we use in the DSM, the Diagnostic and Statistical Manual. So that's our dictionary that we use in psychiatry for diagnosing things and categorizing things. So psilocybin would fall under the hallucinogen category. So psychedelic would not be considered really a medical term right now, but we would call it within the category of hallucinogens because of their quality to create hallucinations. So things like hearing voices or seeing things. But that term within the psychedelic field is falling out of favor a bit because that isn't probably the most important quality of these. And often patients, they're not describing pronounced auditory or visual hallucinations, but it's other things such as dissociation, things feeling not quite real that seem to be most salient or important to them.
2: How does psilocybin affect the brain? What do we know so far?
3: There's been a lot of research into the effects of psilocybin on the brain, and it's still quite early days. In terms of the mechanism of action, it is a partial agonist, so activates the serotonin 2A receptor. So we've all heard of serotonin quite a bit, but specifically the serotonin 2A receptor is the one that we know is activated by psilocybin, or more specifically psilocin, the active metabolite of psilocybin. 5-HT2A or serotonin 2A receptors are found ubiquitously throughout the brain and the body. And we know that when psilocybin activates serotonin 2A, this is what causes the non-ordinary state of consciousness. And for example, getting back to that hallucinogen term, when psilocybin activates 5-HT2A in the visual cortex, that's what creates the visual disturbances, for as one concrete example. So that's one thing along the pharmacodynamics of how the brain is affecting the body on a receptor level. But we've also done a number of neuroimaging studies where we look more on a network level, what's happening, where we're seeing an increase in entropy, increase in randomness. We're seeing disintegration and then reintegration of neural pathways, where the idea here is that for example, with depression, you could have these very hardwired neural pathways that are causing you to have persistent negative thought patterns. And with psilocybin and related psychedelics, it's temporarily breaking those pathways, putting them on pause, and also increasing neuroplasticity to allow for new pathways to develop. So this has been a fascinating area as well, where some people are calling psychedelics psychoplastogens now, from the perspective that they're known to potently increase neuroplasticity, allowing the brain to rewire and for new neurons to grow and develop, which is a common pathway for many antidepressant treatments. But it seems like psilocybin and related psychedelics are able to do this at about 100-fold increased capacity compared to antidepressants that also improve neuroplasticity.
2: As soon as you said serotonergic, that it's hitting serotonin receptors, I'm thinking about SSRIs and SNRIs, you know, the antidepressants, the ubiquitous antidepressants that many, many Canadians and people around the world take for the treatment of depression. I've often thought that antidepressant action is kind of like a slow, steady improvement in somebody's mood, but you're talking about something very different, aren't you, in terms of an effect?
3: That's right. That's right. And this comes up all the time when we talk about, is it actually a novel mechanism of action, where we have other drugs such as ketamine that is coming along that targets a different system, the glutamate system. And so we're having these debates around, we're actually still targeting serotonin, but from my perspective, it's still a novel intervention in that it targets it in a fundamentally different way. And we're not only looking for the serotonin effects, but we're working with them what we call a biopsychosocial spiritual model, where we're integrating this with psychotherapy, and we're trying to leverage this neuroplasticity, not just for your brain to change in any direction, but to help coach your brain to change in a way that would be more healthy and adaptive and change the way that you view yourself and the world around you in a positive way, rather than just change for the sake of change.
2: If you have depression and associated rumination, where you're constantly thinking the same negative thoughts every day, what psilocybin might potentially do is bust apart the pathways that lead to that repetitive thinking, but without the guidance of either a spiritual advisor or a psychotherapist, you might lapse back into the same repetitive patterns.
3: That's our current theoretical understanding and what we've been seeing within our trials as well. So I think that's a very good summary.
2: So what does the research show, for instance, about using psilocybin to manage treatment-resistant depression? That seems to be one of the most exciting areas of research.
3: So just to briefly define that, treatment-resistant depression, or TRD is the acronym that we typically use. The FDA and Health Canada defines that as having failed two or more medication trials. So if you've tried an SSRI, an SNRI, and you're still struggling with severe depression, we would say you have treatment-resistant depression. But in reality, in our trials, the majority of people that I'm seeing that we're enrolling into our studies have tried dozens of antidepressants, years of psychotherapy, neuromodulation, all these things. So that's what we're talking about in terms of this population, where there is a sense of desperation, often, unfortunately, a lack of hope, where they've had years of struggling with this. In our research, we have found psilocybin to have quite large effect sizes, meaning that there is a large reduction in depressive symptoms. It appears to come on quite rapidly and robustly. So even within days of a psilocybin dosing session with associated integration psychotherapy, we're seeing people's scores sort of melt away. Their depression scores decreasing quite dramatically. So that's been very positive to see within our own trials. Looking more globally at other people's trials as well, we have conducted several meta-analyses where we pooled together the results of everyone's studies. And what we found in those meta-analyses is that that large effect size is quite consistent. Just last week, there was the first negative study of psilocybin for treatment-resistant depression published, which I think in many ways is a good thing to pump the brakes and say we still do need further testing. And, you know, if every single study is positive, that's somewhat hard to believe. So even though the large majority have been positive, we are now starting to see at least a first negative study. And it's making us think we really need to study this more, even though the initial signal is very promising.
2: Were there any differences in the way the study was conducted that might make you think that there are reasons why they got the negative results where you've seen and colleagues have seen positive results?
3: Yeah, you know, I think they had a lot of methodological rigor. They worked very hard to maintain blinding integrity. They were actually giving them a smaller dose of psilocybin in the control arm, where they were trying to prevent people from being able to guess what treatment they received. Because that's a huge issue here, where some people are saying psilocybin is only working so well because everyone knows what group they received, where one group is having these mystical experiences and the other arm is experiencing nothing while sitting there for 8 hours waiting for it to end. So that's sort of a big challenge for the field. So we're being pushed right now to design studies that maintain the blind in a better fashion so that we can truly know, is this all expectancy and a placebo effect based on people believing in psilocybin and knowing that they received it? Or is this an actual drug effect where psilocybin is causing something neurobiological leading to the benefits that we're observing?
2: So that's interesting. Now let's switch to anxiety. What's the evidence that psilocybin can be used to treat anxiety?
3: Yeah, that's a great question. So much less for anxiety. When it comes to anxiety, it was primarily studied as a comorbid condition or comorbid symptoms within these depression studies. It was also studied as an outcome in people with cancer, end-of-life distress, and chronic medical illnesses, where they were measuring depression and anxiety and psychological distress relating to their chronic medical illnesses. And there was a signal for improvements of anxiety. Within our trials, we haven't found the signal to be as robust, where it seems like the antidepressant effect is more reliable, but there does seem to be a reduction of anxiety as well. Importantly, one challenge that we run into is that the psilocybin experience itself can create increased anxiety and even panic attacks for some people. So sometimes people with anxiety are even apprehensive to participate in the trial because they don't want to undergo that experience of having heightened anxiety for 4 to 6 hours during the psilocybin experience.
2: What about mood disorders other than depression, for instance, bipolar?
3: Yeah, so there's been very little work done in bipolar. We completed the first randomized controlled trial to include people with bipolar disorder, and that study was positive. But as a pilot study, it's sort of early days, and we have two additional studies looking at psilocybin for bipolar depression. So some promising results there, but a lot more caution because we do know that psilocybin can trigger manic episodes. It can trigger psychotic episodes. So for patients with bipolar disorder, where they're already prone to mania and psychosis, we need to be very careful. At the same time, bipolar depression is one of the most malignant illnesses that we have in psychiatry, where it's so difficult to treat. We have such few options, and our preliminary findings have been encouraging to at least merit further investigation.
2: You mentioned the caution regarding manic episodes in people with bipolar who take psilocybin, whether therapeutically or on their own. What about people who have schizophrenia? Because they can have psychotic episodes. Do their psychotic episodes get worse if they consume psilocybin?
3: Yes, that would be the concern and why people with schizophrenia would be excluded from our clinical trials. And in fact, as an added layer of caution, if you have a first degree relative with a psychotic illness, we would typically exclude you from our clinical trials as others would. So there's a lot of concern about making people worse, since we know that psilocybin emergent psychotic episodes is possible. So we believe, and what the data would suggest, is that people with a history of schizophrenia or even a family history of schizophrenia would be at higher risk of having that rare side effect of a treatment emergent psychotic episode.
2: Josh, you touched on this before, but I want to give you an opportunity to discuss this in more detail. How much of psilocybin's effect therapeutically depends on the therapy surrounding the dosing?
3: Yeah, that's a great question. So we don't actually know the answer to that question because we haven't done the studies yet to determine if psilocybin is beneficial in the absence of psychotherapy. But right now, our understanding and also the official recommendation from Health Canada is that any clinical trial evaluating psilocybin should be combined with psychotherapy, where I believe, based on what I've seen firsthand with participants, that the psychotherapy is imperative, where psilocybin essentially acts as a catalyst to allow you to work in the psychotherapy. The three parts of the psychotherapy, there would be preparation, where we set intentions, we provide education for what would be expected. On the dosing day, you're supported by two trained therapists for the entire 6 to 8 hour experience. And then in the integration, you are able to make sense of what the experience meant to you, return to your intentions, and make meaningful changes in your life. So all of that seems to be very important. This isn't just an SSRI that you take at home on your own, but it seems like the container or the environment that you take it in is very important to support the outcome. So I do believe that the psychotherapy is very important to optimize not only the benefits, but also the safety of it.
2: You kind of sneaked in that duration there, 6 to 8 hours. Is that pretty standard? Is that how long the acute effect lasts?
3: Yeah. So for oral psilocybin, whether it's a capsule or natural psilocybin, typically the effects start at 30 minutes, they peak at 90 minutes, and they resolve by 4 hours. We keep people in our clinic for the trials for a minimum of 6 hours based on the Health Canada requirements to make sure that they're fully back to ground and have no ongoing psychedelic effects. But most people's psychedelic effects would be resolved within 4 hours. We have had certain cases where it lasted for 8, 9, 10 hours and we need to keep people longer and we have the infrastructure to do that. But in general, the trip, so to speak, is over by about 4 hours. So people are good to go on with their day after 6 hours.
2: Psilocybin is being used online. People like Joe Rogan are touting the benefits of, for instance, of microdosing psilocybin. What are you taking from the public conversation about using magic mushrooms when people are using it on their own?
3: It's absolutely fascinating. And I think, you know, for myself doing research in this area, it's both helpful and harmful. You know, as a researcher, you always want the public to be talking about your area of interest. That's always helpful for many reasons. And at the same time, it's concerning from the perspective of it's really building up the hype. So when people are coming to me for the clinical trials, they already have these preconceived notions that this is it. This is what's going to heal me. I know it. Joe Rogan told me, all these people told me. So that's sort of concerning from the perspective of pumping the brakes and humbly acknowledging that this might be helpful, it might be harmful, and it might be neutral for your specific situation. The other big difference that I find that's really important to highlight is that specifically for people with severe mental illnesses, like severe treatment-resistant depression, bipolar disorder, all these things that we're studying, their brain is fundamentally different compared to people's brains that don't have those predispositions or those disorders. So when you hear about people like Joe Rogan or these tech billionaires, what's going on in their brain and how that interacts with the psilocybin is very different compared to when you have a lot of darkness, you have a lot of suicidal thoughts, you have a lot of self-hatred that could all bubble up to the surface during a dosing session. So that's why I am concerned about when people take matters into their own hands.
2: You know, you've mentioned the psychotherapy supports and they're considerable. What are the other concerns that you have for which you want to take medical precautions?
3: Yeah, so there's a lot of physical symptoms, especially acutely. So one, you know, common thing, for example, would be nausea and potentially even vomiting. So that's, you know, holds the risks like aspiration and things like that if you're doing it on your own. Increased blood pressure would be fairly common as well. In rare situations, there has been documented seizures as well. We know that psilocybin decreases the seizure threshold. So a number of medical things that could come up. If you're taking other medications, such as if you are on SSRIs and other things, there is the risk even of serotonin syndrome or serotonin toxicity. toxicity developing. So a number of physical side effects to consider as well.
2: One of the things that you hear if you listen to Joe Rogan is the benefit, the so-called benefit of microdosing psilocybin. What do we actually know about that?
3: Yeah, so with psilocybin, it's really been observational studies that have, you know, quote unquote, supported the use. A lot of survey studies, which are inherently challenged by bias, where the people completing the surveys are typically people that microdosed and had a good experience with it. But when we come to looking at randomized controlled trials, where they're actually the placebo arm, there's a dearth of evidence there. And the trials that have been completed have all been negative in that they've shown that the benefits of microdosing were equivalent to the placebo arm. Interestingly, the pharmacology of microdosing is actually quite comparable to SSRIs that we were talking about earlier, where it's a chronic low-grade desensitization of the serotonin system, of serotonin 2A, which is completely different from this huge burst effect that we're using in our studies, where we're using a moderate to high dose combined with psychotherapy. So I think microdosing probably is helpful for a lot of people, but probably because SSRIs are very helpful as well. So no good quality evidence to support microdosing right now, even though it's what everyone's talking about.
2: So, and just so that everybody knows what we're talking about with doses, I'm gathering that the therapeutic dose of psilocybin that you and others are using in studies is 25 milligrams, which is roughly 5 grams of magic mushrooms.
3: That's right. That's a good approximation.
2: What would a microdose be?
3: Microdose would be anywhere from, you know, 1 to 5 milligram. And we roughly define it also based on the experience where we call it sub-perceptual, where you shouldn't be tripping, you shouldn't be feeling altered with these doses. So much less compared to the full doses that we're using.
2: Last question I'm going to ask you, you've answered it partly, but I want to give you an opportunity to answer it again. Psilocybin is still illegal in Canada, but people are using it on their own. So what advice would you have for them?
3: Yeah, so my recommendation would be one of extreme caution, essentially, where even though I'm a researcher in this area, I think that it likely will be found to be efficacious and safe in the coming years. It really is too early to take matters in your own hands, I believe. And also, this has been the recommendation from our national task force that we would recommend against the illicit use of psilocybin for therapeutic reasons. And more than that, to emphasize how much we have built into our clinical trials and clinical care outside of the psilocybin itself. And it's very hard to replicate that on your own, where people are receiving a lot of psychotherapy, a lot of support. You know, I can't think of another situation where a psychiatrist would sit next to you for 8 hours straight, but that's the level of support that people are getting in our trials. So I think that's why I'm, you know, quite concerned about people that are just using it on their own without all the support and structure. And it could be helpful, but it could also push your mind into a negative direction. So being prepared that possibility might happen. Outside of that, of course, there's the usual concerns about questions of purity, if you're buying things from an illicit source and all these different things. But those would be the main things that I'm, you know, saying specific to psilocybin.
2: Well, this has been an absolutely fascinating conversation, Dr. Josh Rosenblatt. It could have gone on a lot longer, and I know people are going to be really interested in hearing this conversation. I want to thank you for coming on The Dose to talk about psilocybin from the standpoint of its potential medical uses and understandable precautions and in the context of psychotherapy. It's exciting research that you're doing.
3: Thanks so much for having me. Really appreciate it.
2: Dr. Joshua Rosenblatt is a psychiatrist and researcher at the Kremble Brain Institute at University Health Network in Toronto. Here's your dose of smart advice. Psilocybin is a psychedelic that is derived from magic mushrooms. It's been called a hallucinogen because it may cause you to see, hear, or feel things that are not there. In Canada, psilocybin is classed as an illicit controlled substance unless it is provided as part of a research clinical trial or is provided under Health Canada's Special Access Program. There is ongoing research looking at the potential of psilocybin to treat various mental health disorders. Much of the research has looked at psilocybin in people who have treatment-resistant depression, or TRD, which means that they have tried a number of antidepressants and none of them have worked. For these patients, a number of studies have shown that psilocybin has relieved their depression and done so faster than conventional antidepressants. However, at least one recent published study showed no benefit. Psilocybin may also be useful in treating depression in people with a form of bipolar 2 that mostly causes depression and not manic episodes. Psilocybin may be useful in the treatment of some people with anxiety, but so far the evidence is limited. Psilocybin is also being studied for PTSD, ADHD, chronic pain, as well as nicotine and other substance use disorders. The potential benefit of psilocybin in these conditions is thus far unknown. The physical adverse effects of psilocybin include nausea and vomiting, dry mouth, numbness around the face, increased heart rate and blood pressure, muscle weakness and twitching, convulsions, sweating, elevated body temperature, chills, and shivering, as well as loss of bladder control. Elevated heart rate and blood pressure could pose a risk to people with pre-existing heart disease. Psilocybin is believed to work by disrupting the nerve pathways in the brain that lead to repetitive negative thoughts and rumination. Researchers believe that the best results from psilocybin are obtained when it is assisted by trained psychotherapists. People who have psychosis or mania associated with bipolar disorder or schizophrenia, or who have parents or siblings with schizophrenia, should not use psilocybin. Doing so might trigger episodes of mania and psychosis. Some are using psilocybin on their own. There are testimonials on the internet of people microdosing psilocybin to improve concentration and focus. Current evidence on this is very limited. Studies currently underway on the clinical use of psilocybin should provide answers. In the meantime, doctors do not recommend using illicit psilocybin to self-medicate mental health disorders. If you have topics you want us to do, or if you have comments or questions, email us at thedose@cbc.ca. This edition of The Dose was produced by Andrea Belmare and Samir Chabra. Our senior producer is Colleen Ross. The Dose wants you to be better informed about your health. If you're looking for medical advice, see your healthcare provider. I'm Dr. Brian Goldman. Until your next dose.
1: That was the CBC podcast, The Dose with Dr. Brian Goldman. And that is The Current for today. 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It begins at 11 a.m. Eastern Time. It's going to be co-hosted by my colleagues Catherine Cullen and Elamin Abdelmahmoud. And there's tons more coverage throughout the day on both CBC Radio and television. 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We will leave you today with the Bare Naked Ladies. They are among the musicians set to perform tomorrow night from Ottawa. I'm Pia Chattopadhyay. I thank you for lending us your ear here on The Current. I'll be back with you again tomorrow.

0: 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A construction worker gets into a sticky situation.
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3: Deborah Cox is one of the most celebrated voices in Canadian music, but she'll be here to tell you about starting out as a backup singer for Celine Dion in the 90s and now singing one of Celine's biggest hits in a new big Broadway smash hit. Deborah Cox will be here.
4: This is CBC News. Good morning, it is 10 o'clock. I'm Sean Lyons with your CBC News from Montreal. Forest fire season is now truly upon us here in Canada. A major fire has been burning and has forced the evacuation of hundreds of people from communities in the Northwest Territories. Now, while the situation here in eastern Canada is not as severe, there are problems. Labrador City, for example, has declared an emergency because of a major fire that is burning near that city as well as the Quebec border. A number of small communities in the Labrador area are under evacuation orders right now. Brett Ruskin has more.
5: Newfoundland, Labrador, the province, has at its disposal four water bombers that have been in the air so far. Two of them have been fighting this specific fire. The third one is either there now as we speak or is on the way to assist with the efforts there. That's that third water bomber specifically for the Walsh River fire and any kind of flare-ups in the surrounding area. We also know that there's at least one helicopter involved, ground personnel as well to establish any kind of barriers or fire breaks there, and one aircraft on loan from New Brunswick as well, all designed to try to contain and get this fire under control. One of more than a dozen fires throughout Newfoundland, Labrador, most of them in the Labrador region.
4: That's Brett Ruskin reporting. Now, that fire and the biggest, bigger one burning in the Fermont area here on the Quebec side of the border are causing trouble as well. Officials have closed Route 389 between Relais-Gabriel and Mont-Wright because of heavy smoke in the area, saying it's just too dangerous to get around. It's one of about 100 fires that are burning here in Quebec right now. Most of those are concentrated up in the north. Now, Quebec is also experiencing its first big heat wave of the summer. Temperatures in the south of the province, as well as up in the northwest, expected up in the low 30s for the coming days. Officials are urging people to be very careful and to check in on friends and family who may be more vulnerable as the temperatures continue to rise. It's going to be very humid as well. Montreal Public Health will be holding a news conference this morning to discuss what steps they are taking to keep people safe. Other news, the Canadian economy rebounded in April after a contraction in real gross domestic product in March. StatsCan says April saw 0.5% growth in GDP with strong results in the oil and the gas sector. Agency says growth was otherwise spread across industries with manufacturing, construction, and the public sector all contributing to gains. U.S. is expected to officially inform Canada and Mexico of its intentions tomorrow for the Continental Trade Agreement known as CUSMA. While Canada and Mexico have said they want a 16-year extension on that trade agreement, the U.S. continues to push for concessions. U.S. President Donald Trump has been offering mixed messages about the future of the agreement, telling reporters in France earlier this month that he'd rather leave it unsigned or have it terminated. And still south of the border now, the U.S. Supreme Court is expected to deliver a pair of highly anticipated decisions later this morning. They relate to birthright citizenship there as well as to transgender athletes. Sasha Petrasik has more from Washington.
6: Until now, birthright citizenship has been protected by the U.S. Constitution. The idea is that there's automatic citizenship granted to nearly everyone born in the United States, regardless of the citizenship of the child's parents. Until now, that hasn't been an issue. Now, President Donald Trump has been calling it a disgrace. This is something that many people within the MAGA movement that supports Trump have been backing primarily because they think it has been a pathway to illegal immigration. The other big ruling that everyone's expecting is on transgender rights. And that is a question of ruling on state bans on transgender athletes who play on women's sports teams. 29 states have banned transgender student athletes from this sort of participation. Sasha Petrosik, CBC News, Washington.
4: And that was your CBC News. Turning to the weather now, Montreal into the Laurentians, heat warnings are in effect across the board. Mix of sun and cloud, could see some shower or thundershower activity this afternoon with highs from 27 to 30 degrees. In Sherbrooke, sunny this morning, mix of sun and cloud with showers this afternoon and 29 degrees. Sunny this morning in Quebec City as well, with clouds moving in this afternoon there, a high of 27. Sunny this morning, mix of sun and cloud later in Gaspé with a chance of showers and a high of 25, and showers or thundershowers continuing in Val-d'Or and 28.
7: Hey, I'm Ali Hassan, sitting in for Tom Power. Welcome to Q. Deborah Cox is one of the most celebrated voices in music, with a career that spans chart-topping hits, Grammy nominations, acclaimed performances on screen and on stage, and she is back on Broadway in the Tony-nominated hit Titanic, a funny retelling of James Cameron's Titanic, told through the perspective and music of Celine Dion. And you'll hear why this is a full circle moment for Deborah. Plus, Vancouver's Baby No Money will be here to tell you how a rugby injury led him to starting his music. You just never know how you're going to start in this business. That is all coming up on Q.

right, I've got a question to kick things off. Have you ever experienced a full circle moment? You know, like I, as a kid, would hate it when my father would put CBC Radio on in the car. And now look, here I am on CBC Radio hosting a show. That is my full circle moment. Canadian singer Deborah Cox is having one of those. It's much better than mine. Deborah, if you don't know, is one of the greatest singers to come out of Canada. Born and raised in Toronto, has sold millions of records all over the world, won multiple Juno Awards, has been nominated for Grammys, and in 2022, Deborah became the first Black woman to be inducted into the Canadian Music Hall of Fame. Maybe you remember this.

0: was starting to sing, and then I realized I was gonna ruin a moment for everybody listening. It's a great song. These days, Deborah Cox has found success on Broadway. Right now, you can see her on stage in the Tony-nominated musical Titanic, which is a wildly funny retelling of the smash hit James Cameron film Titanic, set to the music of Celine Dion. You might remember Celine singing My Heart Will Go On at the end of the movie Titanic. Here's where Deborah's full circle moment comes in. Every night, for 8 shows a week, Deborah Cox steps on stage and does a rendition of Celine's All By Myself. And long before Deborah Cox became a star in her own right, she spent months singing backup for Celine right around the time she started singing in English in the early 90s. Deborah Cox joined Tom Power to talk about it all. But first, the day before Tom and Deborah were scheduled to talk, news broke that Clive Davis, the music mogul who worked with everyone from Whitney Houston to Bruce Springsteen and worked with Deborah Cox early in her career, had passed away. So Tom started the conversation by asking Deborah about her longtime mentor and friend.
1: You've been on my mind a little bit. I just want to say, first off, I'm sorry for your loss. We're taping this just one day after we heard about the loss and the passing of a true icon in music, the legendary Clive Davis, who was not just an important person in music for you, but also a friend and a mentor. And I thought you shared such a beautiful tribute to him on social media. You said, Clive saw me not only as an artist, but as a person. I'm not even sure what to ask you. I mean, how are you doing with it all? What did Clive mean to you?
2: He meant a lot, a friend and a mentor, and really a friend. The last time I saw him was opening night at Titanic and here on Broadway. And he loved the Broadway stage and loved musicals and celebrated every show that I've been in, from Aida to the Bodyguard musical, Jekyll and Hyde. Like, he just loved that I had found my niche, which is what he would always say. Yeah, he will be sorely missed. I really appreciate that he was very instrumental in allowing every version of Deborah Cox, the artist, to be. He celebrated me in the dance world and the R&B world, you know, on Broadway. He was always very, very supportive of whatever artistic path I wanted to take. So I just appreciate that, because it's created some real longevity for me.
1: I feel like you told me that it was sort of like the Canadian music industry sort of passed on you. The Canadian music industry couldn't see what we had here, and Clive mm-hmm. Davis kind of saw it.
2: He did. He was very, very intuitive and really trusted his instincts. You know, everyone got the same demo take that we shopped all over the globe, and Clive was the one that heard it. He got it, and I think he understood me as a person and as an artist. I've never had to compromise my artistry for the industry. You know, I've never had to compromise anything. He always approached the music with integrity.
1: Yeah, wasn't there some story that, like, you went to him with what would be, to a lot of people, a pretty risky thing to go to a record executive about, which is sort of like, hey, I want to focus on my family and a little bit less on my mm-hmm. business, right?
2: Yeah. I was a hamster on the wheel at that point. In the 2000s, I just finished my third album, and it was time to start promoting and touring and stuff. And I was pregnant. And when I found out, I was so full of joy and, like, ready to just, you know, take the time out to be a mommy and that kind of thing. And when I had the conversation, he was very, like, supportive and was just like, okay, you know, what do you want to do? And I was like, well, you know me, I like to stay busy, but I think it's just about keeping it manageable. And so he respected that.
1: I mean, what an amazing thing to be able to see the person behind the artist. Not everyone in the music industry can do that. What's a piece of advice he gave you that might be sticking with you?
2: If you want longevity, don't compromise your art. Oh, and you know, hit songs. It's always about the songs. Always about. He's got a lot of gems that he's dropped over the years. You know, it's always about finding the right songwriters or the right producers to collaborate with, so that you can have that hit record. Because those records will last a lifetime.

0: like you said, he was supportive of you as a musician and supportive of you as a person. And he was a supporter of you when you found your niche here on Broadway, which has been this like pretty amazing chapter for you, for Canadians, especially who know you as, you know, this like icon of Canadian pop and R&B and soul. And I mean, we could go through the whole Broadway career, but I love the story about how this show came to be. Could you tell, you were like in line somewhere and one of the folks behind the show called you, right?
1: Yes. Yeah. So I was at Disney and I was with my family just chilling. It was Halloween Horror Nights. The kids were off on, you know, the rides and stuff. And I get this email from the director, Ty Blue, who was like, I'd love to have a conversation with you about the role of Molly Brown. I had no idea what Titanic was about. I didn't know that it was a parody or a comedy. I'd never seen the show off Broadway or, you know, the other versions that they had. But what was intriguing to me was the conversation that I had with Ty about how he felt about the piece, how it came to be, and just that it would be an opportunity for me to like explore this comedy, this comedic side that I don't think anybody has really seen.
0: No.
1: Outside of my family. And so I read the script, and when I tell you I connected with it, I understood the crazy humor. And then the songs in the show. I mean, I grew up with the songs. I grew up with the music. I sang backgrounds with Celine, you know what I mean? So I'm very familiar with the songs. But what was most, again, interesting and intriguing to me was the fact that it was the crazy storytelling of Celine being on the Titanic with these other cast of characters and being able to just be this silly, you know, crazy character.
0: I'm trying to remember Molly Brown. Like I think Kathy Bates played her in the...
1: Kathy Bates played her, yes.
0: It was a real life person. Can you just give me the Coles notes on her? Who was she again?
1: She was a socialite. She later became someone who, you know, ran for office in Denver. And she was the one that rescued a lot of the people off of the ship. And I mean, just her determination at a time where women really didn't have a say, you know, just speaks, you know, in volumes about her.
0: Didn't she survive two shipwrecks?
1: Yes. Yes. She survived two shipwrecks. Yeah. When you dive deep into her story, it's like, wow. And there were other musicals based on her story, because it's so extraordinary just what she's done. But we don't play the seriousness of that.
0: Yeah. I mean,
1: that is the backdrop. That is like the underbelly. She's showing the more silly, you know, obsessively sexy side, obsessed about, you know, other things outside of saving people and stuff. It's just a crazy telling of the story. You know?
0: I bet it's nice to be fun. Cause I remember talking to you. I remember we did a couple of interviews, and one of them we did like sort of this all day shoot at this guy's house. I remember that. Like,

0: I can get into this.
1: When did you sing backup for Celine?
0: Was it early 90s? Like 92, 90? Yeah, I think 92.
1: So maybe
0: God,
1: right
0: that
1: when
0: was
1: she
0: so long
1: went,
0: ago.
1: probably not long
0: Right
1: after
0: around.
1: she started singing in English.
0: Yeah, because I remember she was like, oh my gosh, she was in these intense English language classes. Like, I can't even remember how long, but I remember they were very intense because she had to, speak in English for the promotion and the
1: Yeah.
0: marketing. And she's such a discipline about her that was just like, it really rubbed off on me when I saw just how hard she worked every single day before rehearsal, after rehearsal, while we were on tour. Like, she was super, super disciplined.
1: I mean, how is that? How is singing backup for Celine? Like, I don't even know. Like, how long did you do for? Just a few months, right?
0: Yeah, a few months, about almost a year, because it was shortly after that when we did like Jay Leno, we did, Arsenio Hall show, we did the presidential inauguration for Bill Clinton. Like, that was like 93, I believe.
2: I'm Ali Hassan, in for Tom Power. You're listening to Q, and you're in the middle of Tom's conversation with Deborah Cox. They've been talking about her longtime friend and mentor, Clive Davis, and the advice she got from the music mogul early on in her career. But long before Deborah was working with Clive, she started out her career singing backup for Celine Dion. And that's where this conversation picks up. How did you get that gig?
0: I was a background singer for another French artist, and that drummer was the one who told me about the audition. And so I took the train to Montreal and just went on a whim, did the audition. I can't remember what I sang, but I went to the audition. I was told that day that I was on board, and I ended up staying in Montreal for maybe 3 weeks to rehearse. And we were in rehearsing every day. And it was amazing, amazing gig. We treated well. She was very kind. The whole team was really professional, supportive, very organized. It was like the dream job for a background singer. And I was like, okay, if this is it, I think, I'm good, I mean, I think to this day, she still has some of the original, band members and
1: Yeah.
0: singers with her. Like,
1: How was she as a boss?
0: real cool, professional. And again, kind, just like someone who really appreciated all of the musicians, all of the singers. Everyone had their role and their part in the show and in the songs. She was really like a team player. She's like a musician herself. She's an
1: Yeah.
0: amazing ear. She's super, like I said, I think that discipline is the reason why she is sustained so long as an icon in the industry, because with all that music that she's recorded, that requires a lot of discipline vocally. To
1: Yeah, doesn't talk right on show day, like
0: She does
1: very.
0: not talk on show days, press days. I think they set up a few things, but she doesn't like overwork or overexert her voice. I mean, she's been singing since she was a kid, and I recognize that. Like, it takes a lot to have that stamina. And you don't get that stamina by just kind of sitting back expecting things to just be,
1: Yeah.
0: you got to work for it. Got to be ready for the challenge.
1: I can tell what you learned from her when you left and you started your own career. And now it's such a
0: Oh
1: weird thing to
0: yeah.
1: be full circle, hey, to be back here with this music again. So when your big moment in the show is this rendition of All By Myself, which was originally recorded by Eric Carmen, but then like Celine completely made her own. We have Celine's version. Can we take a listen to it?

0: Get out of here.
1: That's a beautiful song.
0: What goes through your head hearing Celine's version just then?
1: Just the warmth, the heart. You know, she sings with such passion. There's like a real sadness that I think that song has, and you kind of have to continue that. Like, it's not about vocal acrobatics. Like, it's about the storytelling. And that's what I've always loved about the original version. So when she did it and just like nailed it, I love her version. And we do a version in the show. It comes in at a very interesting moment in the show, but I love that key change. It's epic.

0: Do you do it in that same key? Because she hits that really high F in her version. Are you, yeah. Are you hitting that big note too?
1: Yeah, in the same key. Is it an F? I don't even know.
0: Well, it's like,
1: I just go by feel.
0: The key changes in C sharp. It goes to C sharp, but then, and that high note is an F. That's high.
1: You kind of have to, like, you have to kind of keep things in the original key too. Like, I think changing the key sometimes messes with the emotion. I mean, it's all science, right? So the vibration is different in a different key. But yeah, I sing it in the same key every night, 8 shows a week.
0: Is it challenging? Is it hard?
1: It can be. I think it depends on the frame of mind. I think you just, like, as long as you prepare, and, you know, I'm always warmed up, so I never worry about that. But I think it's about hitting it with a certain intensity, and that's what makes it come off and feel very powerful in that moment. As much as it's a comedy, I think if you commit to the storytelling, you know what I mean? You'll get that emotion from the audience, you know what I mean? And they'll feel what I'm feeling. And so, yeah, I just go for it every night. I don't overthink it. I just go for it.
0: I can't wait to hear. I haven't heard you sing yet. I can't wait to hear you sing it. I want to hear you build. Sing it right now, Deborah. Come on, give us a little. I'm only joking.
1: Only in the show.
0: Okay, sure. You mentioned the audience there. I remember talking to you, and you were telling me that you are very sensitive to the reactions from an audience. Like you as a performer, when you walk on stage as Deborah Cox, you're very aware of people's responses to you and your music, and you sort of feed off that. How is that on stage in Broadway, where you're supposed to sort of not pay attention to them at all, or sort of like certainly not,
1: right?
0: You know, like, how do you find that sort of natural inclination you have to, like, draw a lot of energy from your audience?
1: Well, it's, I think, a lot easier when you can't see faces. So, you know, the stage is, it's a big stage, and those lights are so powerful. I can't see anything. I can't see anybody, but I can hear them. I can hear the audience. I can feel their energy. I can hear things, you know, the rustling, the laughs. You know, there's a real exchange in energy as we're performing. And so that's what, you know, fuels me every time I'm on stage. That's what, like, gives me that extra oomph. If I'm tired or whatever, just hearing their reaction, like, gives me everything that I need to continue in the show. There's something about comedy. There's something about, like, trying not to break in a scene, you know, you know, doing our darndest to not crack or laugh. It's like an episode of Saturday Night Live, you know, with music. Is how I like to describe the show, because we just are literally holding on to a moment.
0: Have you broken? Have you done it? Has it happened?
1: Oh yeah.
0: Oh really?
1: Yes, I've had my moments. I've had moments.
0: I can tell this is I can tell this is meaningful for you. Like, I can tell that
1: it really, yeah, it is.
0: The looseness and the improvness and the comedy of it seems meaningful to you. You know,
1: really meaningful. I mean, we got nominated for a Tony, Best Musical.
0: Come on.
1: I mean, you know, I've done Broadway, and this is the first time, you know, being a part of a cast that is being recognized in this way. So I think it's really, really special, because I think I went in completely blind, not knowing how crazy, silly, gay, comedic, hilarious, dumb. It's all the things, this show.
0: I might add, like, given that this is based on James Cameron's movie, based on Celine Dion's music and the story of Celine Dion, a lot of the story comes from Canada. You right. come from Canada. I might say the other adjective I would use is very Canadian show.
1: Yeah.
0: Do you have a show tonight?
1: Yeah. And we do 8 shows a week.
0: What does the rest of the day look like today now that you have a show tonight?
1: Today I have another interview. Then I have a friend who's getting her portrait made at Sardi's.
0: You're not hiding away, drinking Gatorade, you know, breathing through an aspirator, no. You know, eating only raisins and egg yolks.
1: No. I know, right? I'm trying to, like, live and have a life inside of this 8 show a week schedule. It's difficult sometimes, but I think it's important, you know, like, I fly home. You know, on the days off, I like to be home in my own bed with my family, the dogs, with my own stuff, you know, and then I'll come back early the next morning, you know, to be in town to do the show. But I think it's important to, like, have not just balance, but just, like, a life outside of the industry. I think that's what keeps things in perspective, you know?
0: Well, I think you should save your voice and cancel that other interview, if you ask me. I think and save your voice. What would Celine do? She'd probably tell you to do that.
1: What would Celine do? Yeah. She would only do one a day. That's what she would do.
0: She'd be drinking lemon water and not talking to anybody for 2 days.
1: She's amazing. She's really, really dope.
0: Deborah, congratulations again. And nice to talk to you.
1: Likewise.

0: Deborah Cox with Who Do You Love? Before that, Tom Powers' conversation with Canadian singer Deborah Cox. You can catch her on Broadway in New York City in the Tony-nominated hit Titanic. That runs right until September 20th. Coming up on the show, if you've been reading or watching the news, or maybe you're scrolling through your social media feed and just feeling a bit bummed out, you're looking for music that just might get you out of that headspace. You might want to hear Tom's conversation with Alex Gamuchin, a.k.a. Baby No Money. He'll be here to tell you why he's intentional about making music that spreads joy and positivity. I'm Ali Hassan, in for Tom Power. More Q after this.
1: Good morning, it is 10:30. I'm Sean Lyons with your CBC News headlines. Well, a major heat wave is now settling in across southern Quebec and some other parts as well. As of today, and most particularly as of tomorrow through the weekend, we're expecting highs in Montreal, for example, to top the plus 30 degree point, even up to 33 degrees at some points, not including the Humidex levels. Public health officials are warning people to be careful not to exert themselves too much outside. Try to stay in air conditioning as much as possible. The Public Health Department in Montreal is holding a news conference this morning. Meanwhile, forest fires are continuing to burn in some parts of the province, about 100 of them, none of them considered major at this point, except for one near Fermont that has forced officials to close down the 389 in that area. They say heavy smoke has made driving conditions simply too dangerous. And it's moving season here in Quebec, and a major moving company is warning people to watch out for scams. For example, moving companies that'll offer what appears to be too good to be true prices. Then when the stuff is on the truck, those prices go up. Weather forecast now, Montreal into the Laurentians. Mainly sunny, a mix of sun and cloud later, chance of showers or thunder showers later this afternoon with highs from 27 to 30 today. In Sherbrooke and Quebec City, mainly sunny this morning, becoming a mix of sun and cloud later, some shower activity then Sherbrooke later on, highs from 27 to 29. Sunny this morning, mix of sun and cloud in Gaspé with a high of 25 degrees.
0: I'm Ali Hassan, in for Tom Power. You're listening to Q. Do you ever find yourself doom scrolling on your phone or computer? Yeah, you do. Yes, you do. Who doesn't? Getting lost in a sea of bad news on your feed, it can be very easy to get bummed out or feel hopeless or anxious about the state of the world. That is something that has been on Alex Gamuchin's mind. You might know him best as the musician Baby No Money. He's an artist from Vancouver. He's known for making funny, witty, silly rap songs that have completely taken the internet by storm. He's racked up billions of streams. He's got over 15 million followers across social media platforms. And he's one of the few artists online that has managed to translate his success from the internet to real life. He tours the world. He sells out arenas. He's won 2 Juno Awards. But if you ask Baby No Money why he makes what he makes, he's got a very simple answer: to spread joy and positivity in a time when things can feel pretty bleak. Baby No Money joined Tom Power in studio recently to talk about his journey in music. And that journey started when a rugby injury led him to taking an interest in poetry. That's where the conversation starts.
2: Well, so I ended up playing rugby because my dad was like, you shouldn't play rugby, you're going to hurt yourself. And then hurt myself playing rugby. But before that, I think I started swimming when I was 10. And I did it until I was about like 17. So about 7 years of like rigorous 5 days a week kind of thing competitively. And
3: was the goal to go like Olympian and all that stuff?
2: I mean, the goal was. But was I, did I have webbed hands? No.
3: Right.
2: Like Michael Phelps. Did I have like a longer wingspan than height? No. I wasn't really like gifted in that regard, but I was definitely getting to a point where I could have gone to university easily, like full ride from swimming and stuff like that. But yeah, I kind of threw it all away once I broke my back. And
3: what,
2: then
3: what happened?
2: I was playing rugby because my dad told me not to play it.
3: Your dad told you not to play rugby. You'll get injured.
2: Yeah. And obviously being like 17, I'm like, you know what, dad, I'll be fine. And then hurt myself pretty bad.
3: Yeah. But it's hard to break your back playing rugby. I mean, I got a lot of buddies of mine playing rugby. It's big back home. Did you get to tackle?
2: Yeah, I just got rucked really like awkwardly, and I like shattered my knuckle the same time I broke my back, and I was just out to lunch. It was really unfortunate, to be honest, but it gave me a massive perspective because I ended up studying at university, kinesiology, And I feel the most important thing in, you know, health practitioners and just being a good doctor or someone that like provides health services is just being empathetic. And it gave me a perspective where I'm like, being in chronic pain and going to all these like clinics and therapies and this and that, it's just the only thing I ever want to hear from someone is just some empathy. Because whether it is in my head, it's still in my head. And it affects me every single day. I don't really talk about it anymore because this and that. I mean, like, it was just pointless to communicate to everybody that I was constantly in pain. It doesn't make anyone's day any better. It just makes me like vent. But, you know, truthfully, it's like, that's all you want to hear is like, oh, I'm sorry that you're in pain.
3: And then, so, and then you're at your buddy, is it your buddy Seb's house?
2: Seb,
3: shout out Seb.
2: Shout out Seb.
3: Seb still around? Seb still in Vancouver?
2: Yeah, he's still in Vancouver. He owns a vintage clothing store called Glory Days.
3: Shout out Seb and Glory
2: Days.
3: Shout
2: out Seb.
3: Smoking weed with him.
2: Yep.
3: And you, what? My understanding is like, this is the moment. It's kind of like the movie version of your life is like, this is the scene. Like, oh, I can turn these, back was broken, started writing poetry. I can work through this with music.
2: Sure. That was not the first thought process when we were unbelievably stoned.
3: It was, this is really fun.
2: Yeah. We just like had nothing to do one day. And then Seb was like, hey, come over. Let's smoke a blunt. I'm like, okay, sure. Nothing to do. And we ended up making this song. And I just felt this really pure form of laughter and enjoyment that I hadn't felt in years, maybe ever. And I went home. Maybe it was because I was really high. But I went home.
3: It'll help, man. It'll help.
2: And I woke up and I was like, I want to do this for the rest of my life. Just like that.
3: Did you tell your folks?
2: That I was high?
3: Yeah, no. Yeah, did you run? I think you probably tell. Did you tell your folks that you were, hey, I think I want to be a musician?
2: It wasn't really that. They knew that we were making music for a while. They came to my show. I remember specifically my mom left crying because she was like, what is my son doing? For sure.
3: Crying.
2: Yeah, she was not too happy with me. But I told her, I was like, hey, I'm going to go away to university at UBCO. Give me 4-5 years. And then it was like beginning of 2016, I was like, hey, I'm going away to university. Like, I was studying at Langara, just like the jump up program, whatever that's called. And she was like, okay, sure, whatever, Alex. I think they weren't originally super, super supportive from the jump. But once my dad started seeing money come out of thin air into my bank account via, you know, like Spotify streaming, he was like, sure.
3: Can't complain about this.
2: He's like, quit school if you want. And then my mom was like, yeah, you should really quit. And then I was like, okay, reverse psychology. And I finished it. And interestingly enough, I actually, it was June 7th. 2019 is when La La La came out. And June 7th, 2019 is when I finished university and I walked across the stage.
3: Same day.
2: Same day.
3: Same day, same year?
2: Same day, same year.
3: Let's listen to it. When I popped off, then your girl gave
2: me just a little bit of banger. Baby,
3: so cold. I just want to point out that's Alex saying banger, not me. First time anyone on the show has ever said banger about their own song. But you know what? I'm here for it and I agree. It's a banger.
2: I mean, I don't like it anymore. I've listened to it. I've performed it enough. I'm kind of over it. But it's like, it's one of those songs that you just hear and it's just like, you cannot not like it.
3: Well, let me say this. Streamed over 1 billion times. YouTube video has over 600 million views. It blew up on TikTok right as TikTok was kind of taking off.
2: Yeah.
3: I remember you coming in and performing that here.
2: I was so sick that day.
3: Really?
2: I was so sick. Yeah, that was... I swear that was like right around when COVID was starting.
3: Oh, good. I'm glad you were sick that day.
2: Yeah, I probably had COVID, honestly.
3: Really?
2: Yeah, it was like one of those times where everyone was getting sick and it was like a long, brutal sickness. And then the world shut off.
3: I think it's, I didn't know at the time you were like telling me about, I wasn't even on TikTok yet. And you were blowing up on TikTok in a way that I didn't even understand. You were kind of talking me through it. And I didn't know then that you were so freshly out of school. Like, this was all pretty new, even at this point.
2: I mean, I was going to be signed. I was really close to signing to Republic for the I Don't Care At All album, which was right after La La La. But I woke up one day and I was like, eh, whatever. Which Looking back, that is the actual only mistake I think I ever made in my business.
3: Really?
2: Because I had so much, as the kids call it, motion.
3: Thank you.
2: That every yes,
3: thank you very
2: I got
3: much.
2: You. I got
3: thank
2: you. You. I got you.
3: I
2: got you.
3: I got a glossary later to run by. Yeah. Yeah.
2: But I had so much going for me at that point because La La La was such a grand success that anything I touched just kind of turned into gold.
3: Yeah.
2: But the issue is, I didn't spend any money on that album. I didn't market. I didn't spend any marketing money at all, and it could have made the project, specifically that project, like 10 times more popular. But at the same time,
3: you own it. You owned your own work. You didn't have to work for anybody.
2: It's exactly.
3: Hard to beat that.
2: I do think that the nature of, you know, the overarching conversation where it's like labels will own you, I think that's kind of dying a little bit because they know that they're like working through a democratic music industry right now where you could turn around and be like, you know what? I'm done with this. And you can make a song, put it out on TikTok and it can go viral and your life changes like that. And then you have the decision to have all this like favorable power to go into the record label and be like, I actually want this deal.
3: Yeah.
2: And then they can't say no to you because they know it's just free money for them if they sign you.
3: Right. It's amazing that you see that, like at such a young age, you saw that even then.
2: Well, I originally started watching like Young Lean, Puya, like all the SoundCloud rappers, and they were all pretty much like vehemently against signing to a record label. So I was like, well, if they do it, I can do it.
3: Yeah.
2: And then, you know, the historical, like they own you, they're going to get you, they're going to do this. I went into a couple meetings. I don't remember the guy's name. But I will put him on blast because it was the weirdest thing I've ever experienced in my entire life. And I'm talking, we're talking, just like a normal conversation like this. Yeah. Like, yeah, I'm like, I got this album sitting here, let's play some music. And he leans into me, goes up close to my ear, and he's like, you got a lot of leverage. And I'm like, okay. So I stand up, start laughing, and I'm like, let's go. I'm out.
3: Yeah,
2: like,
3: that's a weird thing to say to
2: weird,
3: somebody.
2: Weird.
3: Yeah, it's
2: right?
3: A weird vibe.
2: And like, I've always heard of those experiences and like that vibe, but you know, at the end of the day, I'm just trying to have fun.
3: Yeah.
2: And like, that was like weird. And yeah, it was just a weird vibe.
3: It's old label dynamics with a new kind of artist.
2: Yeah, exactly.
3: But you didn't always manage to escape the trap of like success and what's expected of you. I heard that after La La La, you said you poisoned your brain trying to get a follow-up.
2: That's just the expectation. You know, when you have a song that's doing like 4.3 million streams in a day, it kind of is just like, oh, you know what? Maybe I am really dope. Maybe I am really good at songwriting. This next song is definitely going to work. And then it doesn't. It's kind of like an unspoken thing that no one really trains you for.
3: But what did that look like? You say it was poisoning your brain. Were you driving yourself crazy trying to follow it up?
2: Kind of like internal dialogue of being like, what am I doing wrong? But you're not doing anything wrong. You know? I think not enough musicians understand that concept is like a real thing. And there's no reason to like study it on a deeper level. Like, let's say like Harvard is like, oh, you know what? Let's go put $1 million into research of like what happens to a person's brain when they have a mega hit. There's no reason to study that because it's like it's a finite population of people.
3: Yeah.
2: It's like,
3: it's like winning the lottery.
2: That's like literally a waste of money for a school.
3: Yeah.
2: So truthfully, it's like, you know, maybe that's something that I do in the future is like study the effects of social media and study the effects of being an artist and study the effects of people recognizing you and not you having no clue who they are.
3: But at the time you were like, okay, I got to follow this up. And what am I doing wrong?
2: Pretty much. You know, if you can do it once, you can do it twice. That's like a pretty known concept. And then I had at a moment like 2.5 years later.
3: Can we play that?

0: Baby No Money and Edamame. So that got, again, maybe for people who don't know, that song got huge on TikTok. Also got like mainstream big. Got on the radio.
1: That one did really, really solid.
0: Got on ad campaigns for Taco Bell and Mountain Dew and CarMax. It got big in film and TV. When you get the second one, are you like, okay, pressure's off?
1: It was more like about time.
0: Oh, okay.
1: Yeah. I mean, same with La La La. So I was making music for 4 years. And when La La La happened, I think what you were saying earlier is like, it seems like you were kind of ready to have these conversations and do this and do that. I just remember wholeheartedly feeling like about time. That was it. And, you know, I never really expected to get this popular, let alone even have success, grand success like La La La. But when you work at something every single day for 10 hours a day plus, it's just like, okay, I'm not a complete moron. Like I had my ducks in my right, in the right hat. And I, you know, I was throwing cards, constantly rolling dice. And this one just hit like way harder than I could have expected. I, you know, if I ever have another big song like that, I'm going down in the West Coast Hall of Fame. Like, you know what I mean? Like,
0: I mean, I think you're already kind of there. You're kind of already in Bryan Adams territory with two hits, you know?
1: I don't know. I mean, is Summer of 69, is it?
0: Yeah.
1: Banger.
0: Huge.
1: Banger.
0: Huge. Gigantic.
1: Can we play Summer of 69 by Bryan?
0: I like the Alpha, Everything I Do It For You. I like that.
1: Yeah,
0: that
1: yeah.
0: Song. That's a good song.
1: Yeah, Bryan Adams is great.
0: I like Run to You.
1: Yep.
0: Get out of here. Sarah McLachlan, Michael Bublé.
1: Yep. I love Michael Bublé.
0: Oh, he's a great. Do you ever meet him?
1: Yeah, I met him at the Junos, and I had to rehearse. I like just showed up late, like a minute late to rehearsals. I show up, and the first thing he says comes up to me. He's like, "Do these pants make my balls look weird?" And I'm like, "I like you, Bublé. I like you a lot. You know exactly what I'm like." Good guy.
0: I got a question for you about, and I want you to talk about it from your own perspective and not necessarily from like the industry perspective, is that one thing you have been able to do is turn these hits into a viable career. Hits that primarily got big online into a viable career. You just played Bud Stage this past weekend in Toronto. How many seats is that?
1: So total capacity is like 15,950, and I think I sold 14,200.
0: What did you figure out that you were able to do it?
1: Well, something I was like, I don't want to be anybody else. I remember I had a conversation with this, I can't remember who it was, but he came up to me and he's like, how is making content and how is, you know, being an artist like yourself, how does it make you feel that you can just be yourself? And I'm like, I wouldn't have done it any other way because I wouldn't have wanted to waste time to like try to look a certain way or act a certain way. I'd rather just be myself and the authentic self because then I don't actually need to try. And that's it.
0: You don't think it has anything to do with your treatment of your fans? Like, I wondered if that. I wondered if you...
1: Yeah, but my authentic self is also like, I, as modest as this may not sound, I think I'm a pretty decent person and I try to just spread love and positivity as much as I possibly can. And now that I have a bigger platform, it, you know, the pressure is on where I'm like, I can actually make people really happy and make people really positive. So why the f*** wouldn't I do that?
0: What about from the fans? Like, there's a lot made of the way your fans interact with you. You know, I've read you talk about how, you know, fans would draw you pregnant or fans would send you, you know, really intricate drawings and graphics of you. People have had your name tattooed on their neck. What's the most meaningful fan interaction you've had? What's the most meaningful thing a fan has said to you about your music?
1: I've obviously had like a couple people send me emails that are like, you saved my life completely. And like they'll write like an explanation about why. And
0: like they were in a dark time or...
1: And I think the reason why they're so comfortable in sharing with me these experiences and how they feel and stuff like that is because I share my experiences online too. I offer a safe space and community for them to just be themselves. And, you know, whenever I do meet and greets and I meet my fans, like the real diehards, I'm like, wow, I really see a lot of me in you. And, you know, it's fascinating. It's kind of like the energy you put out in the real world is what you get back. And I'm literally at this point in my life, I just want to make the world a better place. And you know, I might say pee pee poo poo or balls on songs, but it's not coming out of a place of like malintent. You know what I mean? It's just purely positivity and fun.
0: It's not coming out of a place of a malintent. It's coming out of a place of
1: fun. And, you know, I feel like most people don't have fun anymore.
0: Yeah.
1: You know, you're so like chronically online looking at your phone, you know, wishing you were something else or wishing you were this. But no, just be happy with yourself. Like, be weird. Be quirky. Be yourself. So I always say at the end of my shows, like, if you've ever felt out of place, you're in the right place.
0: I do have questions about the new song, though, with that. Can we take a listen to this?
1: Yeah.

0: That's Why Am I Like This by Baby No Money. That last, the lyrics there, can I read them out? Is that all right?
1: Yeah, sure.
0: I made this character I hate to be someone I ain't, and I'd rather be someone else, but there's no one else to play. That stuck out to me.
1: I mean, frankly, I do love the character I made. I mean,
0: where did that song come from then?
1: Okay, so I wrote this song at the beginning of the year. I had an amazing relationship last year. Had an unfortunate, I guess, falling out because I just am emotionally and physically unavailable. And sometimes, like, I look at myself in the mirror and I'm like, did I do the right thing here? And I don't know. And when I do shows and when I see my fans like smiling, I'm like, okay, no, we're doing the right thing. I think I've realized over the time being that sometimes Baby No Money is a bit much for Alex, for sure. But it's cool. I mean, like, I got to have really, you know, interesting conversations with tons of interesting people around the world. And I'm incredibly privileged and blessed to be in that position. But sometimes I'm like, I wonder what Alex would have been doing if I didn't do music.
0: What do you think?
1: I don't know. I wanted to be a sports nutritionist, but I think I, it's kind of like I wanted to help people. I wanted to become a doctor eventually after sports nutrition for a rugby team. And I feel like I've helped more people than I could have ever possibly have.
0: Yeah, can I give you my theory on that? I actually wrote something down about that, which is that, like, you talked to me a little bit about how you went into kinesiology to try and address invisible pain, right? Like that, the idea that you had chronic pain, which I didn't know you had chronic pain, still do, and people can't see that. And how can I possibly help them? I would argue that if someone's feeling sad or despondent or in kind of really bad shape, like you told me some of your fans have talked to you about, I'm not, this might sound cheesy, but I really mean it. It sounds like your mission is still to, like, heal some invisible pain in people, the pain that people can't necessarily show. I think that's what's going on. Do you know what I mean?
1: Yeah, I hope so. I hope people can recognize that through my few blunders in my life, like, that it's a net positive.
0: When you look back on your on this whole run we talked about today, what are you proudest of?
1: Making my parents proud is really sick. You know, like, as annoying as my mom may be sometimes, where she's like, ooh, take a photo. Ooh, they want to take a photo with you. Ooh. And I'm like, oh, mom.
0: This is when people come over to take a photo with you. Yeah, that's funny. I like that.
1: And I think really having my family, like, really support what I do, you know, really, like, touches my heart in a way that I've never had experience before, where it's like, I know that they support me, so if everybody else in the world wasn't, I still at least have my family, kind of thing. So, yeah, that's probably it.
0: That's beautiful. I remember when I first met you, I got a little scared because it was a bunch of art I didn't understand. And then I think watching your success, but also, like, the watching, getting to talk to you throughout the whole thing and watching the way your mind works at this whole thing has actually just given me, like, a lot of heart and feelings, given what we were talking about earlier, that, like, even when the world seems internet-y, there's people behind that with good hearts and who think deeply about humans. And you have been a great reminder to me through this whole thing.
1: Whenever thanks, I see that appreciate it.
0: Whenever I see a lot of internet art that makes me feel like I don't really understand it, I think about you and I go, like, yeah, I know that guy at the heart of that thing. And I know how he thinks about the world. And it's really, it's just really beautiful to hear your perspective on it.
1: Thanks, man. I really try to keep positive in a not so positive world we live in right now. So
0: I love talking to you.
1: Yeah. You too, man.

0: Baby No Money with Check. And before that, you heard that lovely conversation he had with Tom Power. You can find Baby No Money's music anywhere that you listen to music right now.
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Time for one more song before we head out from the Montreal folk musician Lorraine. This is Gold in California.

0: That's new music from Montreal's Lorraine. That song's called Gold in California. And that is it for Q today. Tomorrow on the show, a Canada Day re-air of the Q Live in St. John show. If you didn't hear it the first time, Tom and his team recorded a special Q episode in front of a packed house in his lovely hometown at the St. John's Arts and Culture Center. He was joined on stage by Newfoundland royalty, Alan Doyle, Diantha Edmonds, Mark Critch, just to name a few. It was an incredible show. You'll get to hear it again tomorrow. And if you want to get in touch with the show, we're at q@cbc.ca. That's the best way to do that. On Facebook, we are Q with Tom Power. 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And on YouTube, just search for Q with Tom Power. We're everywhere. Is there anything? I mean, we're leaving no social media stone unturned. I'm Ali Hassan in for Tom Power. I hope you have yourself a wonderful Canada Day tomorrow. I'll see you back here real soon.
1: 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The CBC News is next, and then it's Commotion.
2: So the last Jackass movie just hit theaters, and yes, you're going to see the same old Jackass crew with the same dumb stunts, but you also get to hear them reflecting on their careers. So we're going to get into the legacy of Jackass and how this franchise is tackling masculinity.
3: This is CBC News. Good morning, it is 11 o'clock. I'm Sean Lyons with your CBC News from Montreal. The heat is on across southern Quebec and even up into parts of the northwest. Environment Canada issuing heat warnings for several parts of the province as of today and into tomorrow. Highs getting up into the 30 level today, even up to 33 degrees for Montreal for the day tomorrow, and lasting into the weekend with high humidity levels as well. That has public health, other officials urging people to be careful over the next few days. Rowan Kennedy reports.
4: And making sure that people stay hydrated.
5: Montreal Mayor Soraya Martinez-Ferrada says the heat will be dangerous. On Canada Day, many outdoor pools will be open for people to cool off. And for the rest of the week, libraries will be another option for Montrealers.
4: We've gone through this in our city. We just have to make sure that people know where to go. And if there's any issue, they have to call 211. Every urgency, 911 if you see anybody in despair.
5: Environment Canada says the hot temperatures should linger until at least Saturday with the risk of thunderstorm and rain. It's issued a warning for the eastern townships, Chaudière-Appalaches and Greater Montreal, advising people to drink lots of water. Urnos Executive Director Alain Bourque says due to climate change, getting an air conditioner is also a worthwhile investment.
6: Now the statistics have actually changed. The frequency, the probability, the duration and the strength of those heat waves are increasing, quite obviously.
5: And for the first heat wave of the season in Quebec, public safety officials encouraging vulnerable people in particular to take extra precautions and to not get caught by surprise by the heat. Rowan Kennedy, CBC News, Montreal.
3: In the news, a cafe owner in Montreal's Plateau neighborhood wants more security in the area. The owner of the Oh My Dear Cafe has been robbed on three separate occasions since the start of 2026. Claudia Gamboa says her security cameras and movement detectors have not deterred the thieves. On each occasion, she says the cost of the damages was higher than the value of what was actually stolen.
7: They just take like $80 from the case and $20 over there. So in total, it's less than $100, $150. But the door is going to cost me around $2,000. I feel sad, but at the same time, I feel like I have to keep going. Like, I don't have any other option.
3: Gamboa says she wants the city to install more security cameras and for police to step up their patrols. Montreal's summer tourist season's off to a booming start, thanks largely to the change in the F1 calendar, moving the race to May instead of June, as well as the Habs' early success in the playoffs. Hotel demand was up 13% in the month of May compared to the year before. Officials say June's numbers being crunched right now are also expected to be very good. And finally, a major moving company in Quebec is warning people to watch out for scams. This is a traditional moving season in the province. Many households set to switch addresses. Officials with the Clan Panton Moving Company say they are seeing two types of scams largely targeting their clients or other clients, rather not their clients, this year. Marcel Lajeunesse is director of operations for the company. He says the first involves people being charged what appears to be a too-good-to-be-true price, and it is, as people find out when the movers actually show up.
8: And then on moving day, if you're lucky, if somebody shows up, and it might not happen, but if they do show up, you find out that there's three guys. Once your furniture is on the truck, and this is the moment, the price doubles. They say it took longer, there's more items, they have a special charge for volume or for weight, but your couches is already on the truck, so you have no leverage. You pay or you don't see your things, right?
3: Once the client, he says the second scam involves non-existent companies offering quotes over platforms like Facebook Marketplace. The client's information is then sold, and once the client pays a deposit, that money is gone. He says people need to be very careful and points out that if you do find yourself the target of one of these scams, people should file a police report as quickly as possible. And that was your CBC News. To the weather now from Environment Canada. Yes, a hot one in store today. It's already getting hot out there. Montreal into the Laurentians. Sunny right now. Mix of sun and cloud later. Could see some shower or thunder shower activity this afternoon with highs from 27 to 30. Sunny this morning. Mix of sun and cloud with showers later in Sherbrooke and 29 degrees. Increasing clouds in Quebec City and 27. In Gaspé, becoming a mix of sun and cloud. Showers later on and a high of 25. And for Val-d'Or, showers, thunder showers continuing through the day and a high of 28.
2: Okay, so for over 25 years, the Jackass franchise has just pushed the limits when it comes to gross and stupid, with these stunts that just keep getting more and more extreme and life-threatening. Johnny Knoxville and his crew, I mean, they have cheated death, but they can't outrun time. So that's why they're calling it quits with the last ever Jackass movie hitting theaters right now. I'm Rad Simon Play, sitting in for Elamine Abdel Mahmoud. This is Commotion. Nico Stratus and Matt Hart, they've been on this Jackass ride since the beginning, and they're here with us now. Welcome back to the show, y'all.
9: Thanks for having us.
2: Thanks for listen. First thing I gotta say is, Nico, happy birthday.
9: Thank you.
2: I love that the first thing you want to do on your birthday is be here with us to talk Jackass.
9: I wouldn't have it any other way.
2: Getting on the subject, I think for anyone who has never encountered Johnny Knoxville and the Jackass crew, I think we should start with an introduction.
10: Do not attempt any of the stunts you have just seen.
2: Matt, so those were some of the stunts that the Jackass crew have pulled out over the years. Can you briefly describe like what we are seeing there?
11: So, you know, it's basically like a bunch of friends, ex-skateboarders, a lot of them. And it's kind of from that mischievous era of skateboarding when it was kind of pushing boundaries and it was a real outsider sport. And these guys kind of took the torch from, you know, guys like Tom Green and stuff, and did a lot of street pranks, stuff like that, that seemed really lo-fi. But here they are now with a budget, which is dangerous because they can do whatever they want, which involves explosives, you know, electroshocks, anything you can imagine negative happening to your reproductive areas. That seems to be a running theme throughout. So, yeah, it's kind of just guys going all in on pranks. And it's something I think a lot of us grew up with. And that's why it's resonated so well with so many people.
2: Well, so Nico, I mean, look, you've loved Jackass since like the early MTV days, right? So talk to me about why you love it so much.
9: You know, and I preface everything, and I apologize ahead of time, that I have made a strange career out of intellectualizing Jackass. And so this is all sort of coming from that in its own way. But, you know, I was a very self-destructive young person. I was a skate punk. I grew up in the Yukon. And, you know, what I really loved when I first saw Jackass was this like glorious sense of self-destruction that always seemed like it was like, it was as if you could like immolate yourself in order to like find what secrets you had buried there. And in order to do that, you sort of had to destroy yourself. And so I always loved this. It's always been very funny. Like it's really funny. They're all very charming people, but also I just love this desire to, how hard can I push myself and what can I survive and what can I move through and how do I bounce back? And I loved this as a person who like was very self-destructive, wanting to feel like, but what purpose does this hold? Like this desire in me to like, to go out and push the limit and to, you know, edge death. What am I trying to do with this?
11: You know, it's like, I was thinking when I was watching it, I was like, this is clearly idiocy, but it's elite idiocy. You know what I mean? Like these guys are like the Michael Jordan of like concussions and pranks and all that stuff. So they're doing it really well.
2: And they're spraining more than just ankles, by the way. But yeah, go ahead, Nico.
11: Yeah.
9: No, it's just like, it's exactly that, right? Like it is this sort of like artisanal approach to, I think on the surface, you can read it as like, oh, these are just silly pranks, but like, it's kind of more than that. It's vaudevillian almost. It's like, you know, it's roots in like Buster Keaton and the Three Stooges and all of these things. And it's just, it's bigger and it's bolder than that, but it has these very classic comedy roots.
2: But Nico, you wrote this really powerful piece about how Jackass actually helped you become the person you are today. How so?
9: You know, it is funny. It was funny when I wrote it with the headline being Jack has helped me be the trans woman that I am today. But I do think it's true because there is so much, there's so much about self-discovery and there's so much about knowing yourself and there's so much about, you know, asking who you are in the face of stuff and what you're willing to lose and what you're willing to put yourself through. And it was also this, you know, like growing up as a skate punk and the scene at the time was very masculine. It was very heterosexual. It's very toxic in its way. And here comes Jackass that isn't really any of these things. It is about community. It's about lifting each other up. It's about being there and supporting each other. Notably, these guys are never mad at each other when they're hurting each other. They're doing it out of love. And so seeing this level of masculinity modeled and still not seeing myself in it really started like forcing me to ask deeper questions of myself. And I think part of it is just these guys never let themselves, you know, be stagnant or stay as one person. They're always pushing themselves to grow. You see this over the course of the movies, especially. And so this really sort of begged the question of myself is like, if these guys can do it, anybody can do it. And what, you know, like what possibilities are there in the world if, you know, I get so broken that I have to be rebuilt as they all did. And here I am. You know, 44.
2: This is one of those things that in the, over the like the past 25 years, I'm always surprised to discover what other people are finding in this crew in Jackass, right? And Matt, look, I mean, this is a franchise that has made over $600 million at the box office, right? So, you know, there's clearly this massive audience for this content. What was the appeal when it comes to Jackass for you?
11: Well, I mean, for me, it's so nice to go see a movie that doesn't have a political bent at all in 2026. There's no kind of bias leaning either way. It's just kind of straight up. What you see is what you get. And also, like, it reminded me of my teenage years. Like Nico was saying, like, I grew up a lot with friendships a lot like this. And to see, you know, male friendships that are similar to this, that are nuanced, you know, they're emotional. You know what I mean? They're sometimes razzing on each other, but that stuff is like how a lot of my guy friends and I like would say we loved each other. Sometimes it involved hitting each other in the, you know, like it's just, it doesn't take away from it. It's just a different kind of love we had. And seeing that kind of stuff was really, really kind of relatable for me. And I was around the same age as these guys. So it's like watching the guys from high school that were in the smoking section get rich. You know what I mean? It's not bad.
2: Nico, would you agree with the idea that there's no political bent to any of this?
9: I would say that there is definitely a political angle to this. It's just not overt. It's very subtle. But I would say that like these guys portraying this degree of non-toxic masculinity and also sort of like being so willing to be what they have like now been sort of recognized as icon, like especially in the LGBTQ community. You know, there has been a lot of uplifting of them and they have never shied away from that. And in fact, they have leaned into it and they have been supportive of it. And that is in of itself political, especially in 2026, to be like outwardly supportive of queer people. And so like in LA, they were, you know, at the head of a pride parade in a giant shopping cart. Like that is a political act. And so like, I do think that them being radically themselves, whatever that is, like, yes, it's not overtly political, but it is still very political in its way.
11: Mm. Yeah, I think that, you know, you can take it or leave it with the politics in it. That's the only thing. Like, I mean, if you want to dig deeper, definitely, but you're not being you know, hammered over the head, really ham-fisted with messaging, I think, which is a nice break.
2: Well, look, I mean, when it comes to Jackass, right, we are talking about, like, it's funny, we're talking about it being political when it's so much, such gross stuff. It's stuff that makes you constantly go, right? but also, I mean, Nico, like, a lot of the stunts have been, you know, life or death. And let's actually have a listen to some of that.
12: You doing okay, Johnny?
13: He's getting back. He's coming too.
2: Okay, so that was Johnny Knoxville getting knocked out by a bull. Okay, and look, this guy has had 17 confirmed concussions and thousands of other serious injuries. Nico, why does Johnny Knoxville want to hurt himself so badly?
9: I've described this in the past in other interviews and conversations I've had about this show as he seems to me like he loves being alive so much that he's willing to die in pursuit of it. Mm. And I think that is a big part of it, is you can tell he feels so much just joy from this action, and not only just joy in himself. He wants people to be part of it. He wants his friends to be there. He wants people to see it. He wants people to be entertained by it. He wants to, you know, do much. It feels very uplifting in its way, which is funny. Again, he's being hit by a bull and thrown into the air and given a concussion, but you can tell he really gets something out of it. A big thing for him was when he learned that he's no longer allowed to do stunts with bulls, something he's done many times. And it's been really like emotionally affecting for him. And I think that's very real, because you can tell it's a big part of him. This is how he expresses himself in the world. You know, so it's like, it is like, it is taking away someone's paints and saying, there's going to be less color for you now. And you have to learn how to move forward with that.
2: Mm-hmm. So like, I mean, you know, by coming so close to death, then would you say like he's feeling more alive? When he's doing
9: absolutely like, you can tell, and you know, like you see it when he wants to redo something or when he's willing to push the needle. It is like, it is because he feels alive when he does this, and it's so apparent, because he has this maniacal laugh that is so infectious and so filled with like this violent kind of joy, and you can tell he is just like feeling his most out of himself when he's in these moments.
2: Well, I mean, describing, like, you know, again, the close to death aspect of it, the having to, like, the emotional weight when he has to sacrifice what he loves doing so much. How does that up the emotional stakes for this final film?
9: It's very sad. There's multiple times in the final film where he talks about how this is like for real the final Jackass movie, and you can tell this is a really hard thing for him. You know, he's 50, they're all sort of in their 50s. They have grown up together. These guys were young when they started. You see in flashbacks they all had brown hair, and now Johnny Knoxville's almost got white hair. You know, but he's grown up with these guys, and you're asking him to remove this part of his life. You can no longer feel alive the way that you did for like 3 decades. That's a big ask of anybody, and it's very emotional.
2: Yeah, well, you know what? I do want to play a clip from the new movie. It is called Jackass Best and Last. It's in theaters right now. Have a listen.
14: We are going to be making history today with the first robot prostate exam.
15: This is what Jackass looks like at 50.
16: You see the finger on that thing?
17: That's not a finger. It's a claw.
18: Let's let it rip, baby.
2: Matt, because I don't want the job of putting this into words, can you please describe what is happening there?
11: Oh, sure. Thank you for that. This is Adam Ray, the comedian, voicing

0: when I see scenes like this is like the level of commitment these guys have. Like if other people who claim to be creators or artists had 1/10 the commitment level these guys had, we would have so much better art. They just go whole hog. And you know, it can be for you, it cannot be for you, but it's like wrestling. Like I'm not interested in wrestling, but when I see those guys, for me to say they're not elite athletes is just crazy. And I would say the same about these guys. They sacrifice their bodies, they commit to the bit, and that's refreshing to see someone just be completely honest and do it.
1: That's amazing. Well, listen, Nico, is there a sort of a message in the commitment to the bit, especially in that last bit about aging and whatever type of masculinity we're seeing in this?
2: You know, so in Best and Last, the last Jackass movie, there's a clip from earlier in their careers where Steve-O said is like very hesitant to do anything involving pranks involving his butt. He won't put anything in there. He won't touch it. He has this reservation to it that feels sort of rooted in this kind of like early 2000s homophobia. And here he's all in. So this is a guy that has grown and changed as he get older. And this is a thing we don't often expect of people as they age, is they're going to become different people. They're going to change. They're going to adjust their approach to life. And here he is, not only so willing to do it, but willing to do it in this like, you know, big terrifying way. Is this nice like moment of just because we're getting older doesn't mean we can't change, doesn't mean we can't still push ourselves. There's still an opportunity to like to see where your limits and where your boundaries are and push them.
0: Well, it's funny too, because they do address the like age thing when they say, oh, this is Jackass at 50, and they show a prostate exam. And I would be willing to watch a movie of their challenges as they get older, like opening jars, maybe stuff like that, eating like eating a whole apple with real teeth. I'd watch that.
1: Yeah. I mean, Jackass at 50, and it's prostate exams and colonoscopies and all the stuff. Listen, Nico, finally, like, look, we are literally warned in these movies that, you know, don't try this stuff at home. All right. The Jackass stuff is not for the rest of us. So these guys are not obvious role models, but I mean, you do think that there are some life lessons to take away from Jackass about how to live a good life. So talk to me about that.
2: I think it is just, you know, it is that thing that we've been talking about. I think it is this need to push yourself in this world. I think it is this desire to know your limits and to know how you can break them and how you can survive. It is this reminder that in order to, like, if you're going to be dumb, you got to be tough, which is a message of the song. And I think that is very true. And it's also true to, like, you need people to lift you up. You need people there to help. You need to know how to ask for it. And it doesn't, like, if you get hurt, it doesn't matter. You can still keep going. It is a lesson about failure and ultimately, like, what failure teaches you. And I think there's, like, a lot of beautiful lessons in that.
1: All right. Listen, this has been such a fascinating conversation. I never imagined I would take this much away from Jackass. So thank you both for giving me all of this.
2: Thank you.
0: Thanks, man.
1: Nico Stratus is the creator of the Anxiety Shark newsletter and the author of the recent book, The Dad Rock That Made Me a Woman. Matt Hart is a member of the band The Russian Futurists.

0: I'm Rats. I'm a place to get for Elamine Abdel Mahmoud. This is Commotion. That song you just heard is called Past Tense. It's off the Overture album, the new album from acclaimed Canadian soul and R&B singer Glenn Lewis. This is the first full-length project we've gotten from Glenn Lewis in almost a decade. Morgan Campbell has listened to this album, and he's with me here to get into it. Morgan Campbell, welcome back.
1: Always, always, always a pleasure to be here. And the only thing I like discussing more than I like discussing sports is music, especially R&B and its various subgenres like neo-soul, like Glenn Lewis.
0: Okay, amazing. Well, listen, like, before we get into the new album, though, from Glenn Lewis, I do want you to kind of remind us, how he first came into prominence in the soul and R&B world that you love talking about so much.
1: It's amazing because he hit the scene sort of in the late 90s in Toronto. And this is the time I was not living in Toronto. I was away at school in Chicago. So I wasn't aware in real time of the impact he was making on the local scene. But definitely by the time I moved back to Toronto and The World Outside Your Window came out in that iconic single, Don't You Forget It. You know, that was 2001. 102 in that area. And that's a single now, even if I was not living here, that song, that sound, that hit record, crossed borders for a very good reason.

0: There are people now who, you know, who are my age in their 40s. If they don't remember anything else about anything about Canada, they remember that song, that single, Glenn Lewis.
1: So you mean like, you know, he was, I mean, before we had like a Daniel Caesar and The Weeknd, I mean, Glenn Lewis was this guy making the noise, that noise outside this country.
0: Yeah. And not just that, it was the fact that he was a part of, again, this subgenre of R&B called neo soul that was really hot in the early 2000s. That sort of flamed out and became a victim of its own success. But when you think about like the leading practitioners of that genre, if you think about the D'Angelo's, the Dwellés, the Bilal Olivers, the Jill Scott's, the Eric Robersons, you know, a really a higher level of musicality than you're going to find just on the radio most days. And Glenn Lewis was every bit a part of that. Again, he was on the leading edge of that movement. He was not just a Canadian guy that they let tag along. He was not just a Canadian guy from across the border trying to copy what they were doing in Philadelphia. He was, I think he'd actually moved to Philadelphia at some point and was making music alongside these heavyweights of the genre because he is one of them as well.
1: Mm-hmm. Well, I mean, let's actually hear a track off the new Glenn Lewis album. This one.
0: Let's play the whole album.
1: Let's play the whole album. We're going to have a listening party. Well, we're going to start, Morgan, with Impressions. Have a look.
0: Okay.

0: So that's a bit of Glenn Lewis with impressions. Morgan, so let's get into what are you liking about the new album?
1: You know, let's start with that track right there. Again, just the intro, the first few bars. Again, it would not be out of place on an early 2000s Music Soul Child album, or, you know, an Eric Roberson album, you know, with that bass drum on every beat, little keyboard riff bringing you in. And then you have Glenn Lewis singing that little intro, sort of the to lead you into the verse. And then when the verse starts, he just shifts gears. And this is the thing about Glenn Lewis. I have a very good friend, a stand-up comedian named Chris Lambert, and sometimes you'll see him on HBO or whatever. This guy lives in New Jersey. He's not a Canadian at all. But when he texts me, he's either texting me about football or about Glenn Lewis.
0: You're the two polarities of your identity.
1: Yes,
0: right there.
1: And he and the word he used for this, for Glenn Lewis's performance on this album, and the word I would use, he's floating, man. He floats across this track. It's such he's such an effortless vocalist. And that's really what sets him apart from so many other vocalists who have to try so hard to get that sound. Glenn just has that sound. He lets it out. So on that, you saw it there. But if you want to discuss my favorite tracks on the album, let me know.
0: Yeah, let's get right into it. What are your favorite tracks?
1: Okay. So this was a topic of a lot of back and forth between myself and Tyrone, the producer, because he kept trying to pin me down on a favorite track and I couldn't do it. And so one of my favorite tracks is All of the Stars. That's the first track, but the track we're going to focus on is called Love Ain't Free. It's about midway through the album. And what I love about that song is, one, it's grown-up stuff, right? Thematically, love is not free. If you've been in a long-term relationship, like, it's not free. You have to invest in it every day. And he's talking about grown-up stuff, being a stepfather and stuff in this song. You know, this speaks to people in our 40s. But the other thing about this song is it contains an interpolation of a song called Where Is the Love by Patrice Rushen. And this is one of the things I appreciate about Glenn Lewis, and it comes through on this song, because it's easy to cover a song. It's easy to sample a song. One of the things that's really easy to do that drives me nuts, but this is what people do, is that they will take Black music, Black American music, and just strip mine it for their own benefit. And Glenn Lewis is not doing that, and he's not doing that here. He's not strip mining Patrice Rushen's body of work to boost himself. What he's doing is paying homage to an absolute legend of Black music, and he's not taking from the culture. He's using that to renew the culture and push the genre forward. And as someone who has a deep appreciation for Black music and Black American music, I appreciate Glenn Lewis's ability to do that, because it is not easy. You have to be a very good musician to interpolate Patrice Rushen and push that song, push the genre forward.
0: Okay, now that you've spoken so beautifully about the song, we have to listen to it, right? So let's take a listen to Love Ain't Free.

0: Glenn Lewis with Love Ain't Free off the new album Overture. Again, the first album from the Toronto singer in almost a decade. Morgan, you know, you were talking earlier about Neo Soul, right? Glenn Lewis being associated with Neo Soul, also Erykah Badu, Jill Scott, Late D'Angelo. I mean, look, this is a term that you see clearly embraced. I think a lot of fans have embraced, but a lot of artists have publicly kind of rejected it because they argued that Neo Soul is sort of putting them in this unwanted box, creatively speaking. So as a longtime, you know, fan of soul and R&B, and this is the thing you love to talk about, where do you stand on that debate?
1: Well, one, there was sort of this sub-genre of neo-soul that was very pretentious and into itself and self-consciously good music as opposed to just being. And that, you know, rubbed a lot of people the wrong way. The other reality is that, you know, in the last 25 years, the music industry has just sort of shifted away from R&B as a genre and all its subgenres in terms of what they sell to the public and what they are telling the public Black music is. Because if you listen to the music industry, all of Black music is hip hop, and all of hip hop you can just make by listening to other people and making a carbon copy of the same thing. And that does a disservice to the artistry of all of these musicians. Now, it sort of reminds me of the same discussions that people would have 60, 65, 70 years ago about jazz. Like, if you're into jazz and you remember, like, Lee Morgan, he really pushed back against the term jazz for that exact reason. He thought it was confining. You know, when he started calling his music in that genre Black classical music for just that reason. And so, you know, somebody like Glenn Lewis, who is making this music that on the one hand is true to the genre, pushes the genre forward, but still remembers the roots of the genre and pays homage to the roots of the genre. Like, in the modern music industry, there's not really a place for that. But again, another thing I appreciate about Glenn Lewis in this album is that he doesn't care that there's not a place for that in the modern music business. He just said, I'm going to make the best album possible, and here it is.
0: I love that. I love that. And I can't wait to listen to this album. Morgan Campbell, thank you so much for walking me through this.
1: Anytime.
0: Morgan Campbell is a senior contributor at CBC Sports and a longtime soul and R&B fan. His book, My Fighting Family, actually digs into his family ties to Black American music. Glenn Lewis's new album, Overture, is available now everywhere you get your music. And that's it for the podcast today. I'm Rad Simon Play, sitting in for El Amin Abdel Mahmoud. See you next time.
2: Good morning. It's 11:30. I'm Simon Nakaneshny with your CBC News headlines for Quebec. Well, the weather out there is hot and getting hotter. Temperatures in the south of the province, as well as the northwest, are expected to hit the low 30s for the coming days. Montreal Public Health says while the conditions don't meet the criteria for its intervention plan, they are urging people to be careful outside and to check in on friends and family who may be more vulnerable. And a woman is expected in court today related to that apparent daylight stabbing in downtown Montreal yesterday. It happened near the corner of De La Gauchetière and De Bouillon streets. The victim, a man in his 40s, was taken to hospital in critical condition, but overnight officials confirmed he had died of his injuries. Police say the motive behind the incident is not yet clear. Now, taking a look at the weather forecast from Environment Canada, very hot, as I mentioned, in Montreal, mix of sun and cloud today, a 60% chance of showers this afternoon, risk of a thunderstorm into the evening, the high 30, the humidex 34, though, UV index 7 or high, the overnight low 24. For Quebec City, sunny today, increasing cloudiness this afternoon, the high 27, the humidex getting up to 32, UV index 8 or very high. Tonight, showers, risk of a thunderstorm late this evening and overnight, the low 19. And in Sherbrooke today, a mix of sun and cloud as well, with a 40% chance of showers late this afternoon, the high 29. The humidex will make it feel more like 33, UV index 9 or very high. Tonight, showers with risk of a thunderstorm, the low 19.
3: Way before this show was even a twinkle in the CBC's eye, the Bare Naked Ladies asked the musical question. If I

0: I'm Paul Habershrewd, and welcome to the Cost of Living Super Duper Savings Show. We've squirreled away a bunch of stories, and now we're splurging. We'll look at saving for retirement. Some big numbers are out there. Your nest egg needs to be $1.7 million or, okay, but do you really need that much? Then there's stuff. Why do we save the things we save? Yeah, you've had that beanie baby a long time, but will it really be worth something someday? Does it matter? And advice. We talk to folks with tips on how to save. Like this one.
1: It's a strong metal tin. I could say about 10 to 12 inches high and just like a nice little cylinder with a coin slot on top. My kids have customized theirs a little bit. My son's is covered in stickers and made of solid metal, and you can run them over with your car and they just won't pop open.
2: It's basically the unbreakable piggy bank.
1: Yeah, it's an old school way of saving. My brother welded us some piggy banks and he actually has to grind the lid off. Welding mask on, sparks a flying, but it just makes it so exciting for the kids. It's like a whole production.
2: Did you have a piggy bank growing up?
1: Heck yes, I did. My dad actually built it out of a wooden box, but I did figure out how to wiggle the lid off. So I wasn't great at saving. It takes a metal can, I guess, to keep me on track. And this is the sound of savings. Like birthdays and Christmas, that the kids get money here and there. They earn a bit of cash for chores. I take out cash every paycheck so that I've got a little something to work with. It helps to motivate them when they can actually see what money looks like. You know, it takes like 3 to 4 years to actually fill them, because when you're putting bills in, it doesn't take up any room, but coins, it does take a while. But the last few times we've taken lids off, it's anywhere between $800 and $1,200.
2: And so what have they used it for?
1: Merrick's more of a practical kind of fella. Like, he used his first round to buy like new winter boots. He's a more practical kind of kiddo. And Kyla used hers for like art supplies and crafty things. But we always say when the piggy bank's open, half of it has to go in the bank. But I think my kids have also heard a lot on the news that their generations won't ever be able to buy a house. And I know my son is very concerned with, like, how am I going to live on my own? So I think, you know, he's a saver.
2: Do you think this was like a huge help for that?
1: I think so. It teaches them the concept. I think you actually have to see money to know that you're saving money. When you're looking at numbers on a screen, you can't really understand that you are exchanging things for goods and services. Like, there is no trade that you actually see happen. So I think this has really shown them hopefully some responsible habits for down the road.
0: So Trisha Skinner's kids are savers. I don't know how far down the road they're looking. Retirement, that, Jennifer Keane, might be a little far out there.
3: Might be, but you know what they say, it's never too early to start.
0: That is the advice. Start early, build up a nest egg, and someday you too can be golfing or playing Mahjong in the afternoons.
3: That sounds good. And you know, Canadians, they seem to be dreaming of Mahjong earlier than they used to. According to a recent CIBC poll, compared to previous generations, millennials and Gen Zs are more likely to start saving for retirement in their 20s.
0: Love hearing this. You know why? The power of compound interest.
3: I know you are a big fan of compound interest. Older generations like boomers and Gen Xers like me, we were more likely to start saving in our 30s or 40s. Like a woman I met in Calgary recently who we're going to call Barbara. She didn't start planning her retirement until she was in her 40s. She was divorced at that time. She'd bought a house. So Barbara was carrying a mortgage on her own, and it was around $100,000.
4: Which doesn't sound like very much nowadays, but the interest rate was 14%. Yeah. So anyway, I thought, okay, retirement's never going to happen unless I get rid of this.
0: Let me just say once again, for the record, Jen, I am so happy I did not have a mortgage in the 80s.
3: Right. The decade of big hair and even bigger interest rates. But Barbara was lucky. She had a good job in the oil industry, and she was able to pay off that mortgage and then start squirreling some really serious money away. Then one day she was talking to a friend.
4: And they said, oh, you can retire. And I'm like, really? He says, well, you've got $700,000. And I'm like, I don't think so. anyway, I ran the numbers and I decided, no, that's not going to work.
0: Okay, so she paid off her house. She had $700K in the bank, but was like, yeah, still feels light.
3: Yeah, that's the thing about savings for retirement. Everyone has their own idea of what the ideal amount should be.
0: And of course, there's a whole industry devoted to that ideal amount, how much we should be saving for retirement.
3: Every year, BMO asks Canadians that very question. It conducts an online survey with around 1,500 people, and it asks, what do you think you need to retire comfortably? This year, the answer was
5: $1.7 million. That's the number that Canadians believe they need to have to retire comfortably.
3: Now, that number gets reported in the media. It starts circulating online and really takes on a life of its own. Jamie Gollenbeck is a tax and estate planning expert with CIBC. He says some people use that number as a guide, something to aspire to. But for others...
6: Other people, it induces panic. And it really is it's a message saying, oh my gosh, I better start saving more than I already have, or start spending less, or, I'm really in a crisis mode. Or some people just get depressed and say, I'm never going to have that amount of money. How am I ever going to retire?
0: I've heard that from a number of people. I'll never be able to retire. I'll work till I die.
3: That's a real worry for a lot of people. But the thing to remember is that 1.7 million number, it's not a real guide. These are just Canadians saying, here's what I think I need. On top of that, it's an average. People in Vancouver say they think they'll need more than $2 million a year to retire comfortably. People in Atlantic Canada estimate it's half that.
0: So really, this is subjective.
3: It is. It's more like a measure of what Canadians would love their future to look like. And everyone has a different idea about that. Like, do you want to retire at 55? Or are you happy to semi-retire at age 70? Jamie says one size doesn't fit all.
6: There's all kinds of considerations. So I don't believe in a number. I don't think that there is a magic number that applies to everyone. I think the number applies to nobody.
0: Okay, so that number might apply to nobody, but there is a general sense of how much someone's going to need.
3: Sure, but Reese Martell says that will depend on all kinds of factors. Reese is a financial advisor in Abbotsford, BC.
7: Everybody has a different amount of CPP that they can expect, a different amount of old age security. Maybe they have a pension. Maybe they live in a big city. Maybe they live in the...
3: I asked Reese specifically about that $1.7 million number. Like, does he think that's what Canadians need for a comfortable retirement?
7: No, is what I think. No. Canadians do not need 1.7.
0: He's pretty definitive there. And I think some people, they might be relieved by his definitiveness.
3: Sure. I mean, he says he's seen a lot of people retire on a lot less than that. Like, if you can manage to save $1 million, which I know seems like a big number, but, you know, you start early, you get there. If you earn even just 4% a year on that.
0: Okay, well, think about that. If we just, like, don't worry about taxes for a second, that is, like, $40,000 a year.
3: Or just more than $3,000 a month. And Reese says he's seen a lot of people live on that.
7: But we've also done plans for people who, like, you know, they scoff at the idea of anything less than 15 grand a month. So much of it is about where you live and what your own desires are.
3: Now, he's not saying that you should not save for retirement. He's just saying maybe don't stress yourself out over meeting a goal that you've heard somewhere online that just isn't the right fit for you.
0: Okay, so I know you're saying there is not a one-size-fits-all to this. I kind of asked this before, but there are rough guidelines.
3: Yes, and one rule that you'll often hear is that you should try to save enough so that your income after retirement is roughly 60 to 70% of your income pre-retirement. So if you don't have debt or you're looking after kids still, you should be able to maintain the same lifestyle. So if you make $100,000 a year while you're working, in retirement, you'll want to bring in $60,000 to $70,000.
8: And just to be clear, Jen, that includes CPP, it includes your old age security payments, that sort of thing?
3: Right. And maybe a pension as well. Millions of Canadians have pensions. There are free retirement calculators that can help you figure this out. Jamie Golombek says, if you want to keep it really simple, just start saving for retirement as early as you can. Once you're earning regular salary, try to put something away every paycheck.
6: If you can afford to save, you know, 10%, and I'd say 10% of your gross income, if you can afford to do that, you're going to be just fine.
8: We've heard this a lot. This is the advice from the wealthy barber, right? It's pay yourself first, which, hey, good advice. But the question is, Jen, do people actually do it?
3: Well, not all of us do. We can't all afford to. In that same BMO survey from earlier this year, about a third of respondents said they are saving less than 5% of their income.
8: Okay, so then if they're doing that, should we maybe a little more? What does that mean for, in general, our retirement savings?
3: Well, if the goal is to save around $1 million, not many of us actually achieve that.
8: Okay, but the silver lining here, the good news from what you're saying is, we might not get there, but maybe a lot of us, we don't need to.
3: Maybe not. Again, it depends on what kind of retirement you want. You don't necessarily need $1 million or $1.7 million to be okay. That's more like what you might want if you really want to live it up. Like, Barbara has been retired for 16 years, and her retirement has been pretty luxe.
4: I've done bike trips in France. I've been to Australia a few times, New Zealand. Vietnam. I just was in Japan.
8: I feel really good for Barbara and her fiscal prudence.
3: Yes, she's been very lucky. She's enjoyed her retirement. But I think the lesson is, you know, start saving early.
8: Compound interest, baby. Thanks, Jen.
3: You're welcome.
8: This is The Cost of Living and our super duper saving show. I'm Paul Havershrood. Save the pennies so you can spend the dollars, my mom used to say. I don't know if Amanda Crook in Acme, Alberta knows my mom, but maybe she does.
9: Growing up, we always had change to toss into a piggy bank, and not many people carry cash anymore. So I was like, how can I keep saving up change? And I started looking into my bank account, and I was like, let's balance the numbers a little bit. I have two different accounts. I have a checking account and a saving account. Whenever I log into my checking account and it would say $253.23, I would take that 23 cents and I would toss it into the savings account. 11 cents goes right over, 25 cents goes right over. But just I make a habit of it that every single time I look at my bank account, I am going to balance my checking account to a nice even number. And you'll be surprised with how quickly it will add up, even with just the change. Even the smallest amount can pay for a field trip for your child. It can pay for new shoes. It can pay for a season's pass for the pool. We have saved up enough over time to pay for some family vacations, to pay off a sudden bill that showed up, like a vet bill. Our cat got really sick and it didn't even bother us because the money was in the account, in that savings account. And then about a couple years ago, we really wanted to buy a house. And so the purpose of that account became money towards the house. And we were able to use what we had transferred over to that savings, what our online piggy bank, to use for lawyer fees to buy the house.
8: So we know why we save money, but what about stuff? Why do we save the things we save? Your grandmother's brooch, a copy of the White Album, your favorite Beanie Baby. We can put a lot of value on that stuff, even treasure it. So I went to a place full of treasures to look around, an antique mall in Calgary. Oleg Janish was there with his family, browsing through stalls full of ceramic figurines and Evel Knievel posters. I asked him if they were looking for anything in particular.
10: We've just successfully closed on a house, so we're just looking for some sort of piece that we can get as a gift to ourselves for it.
11: Oh, nice. Do you collect stuff in general?
10: I think everyone collects stuff. I collect a lot of music equipment.
11: What kind of music equipment?
10: I'm a guitarist, so I have like 13, 14 guitars.
11: Really? What's your favorite?
10: Probably I have a Les Paul that I bought when I was like 16, 17, and I saved all my money up for it.
11: All of his money. This guitar must be pretty nice.
10: It is a 1958 Black Beauty reissue. So basically, it's a big black guitar with two P90s, which is a very specific type of pickup that was common before humbuckers were a thing in the 1960s.
11: A humbucker pickup has a thicker, chewier sound. I just learned this. A P90 has more of a vintage growl. That guitar sound really works for Oleg.
10: I love it. It's when I bought it, I was working with my stepdad doing electrical work, saved up the money for it. It was $3,000 back then, and this would have been in 2008. It has only gone up in value, though I don't really care. 300 of them were made, and that one is special to me.
11: Would you ever part with it?
10: No.
11: His Les Paul is now worth way more than the $3,000 he paid for it. Like, probably into the five figures. That is not bad for a hunk of wood and some strings. But to Oleg and others like him, it's clearly worth much more than that. Russell Belk has spent decades thinking about why we value what we value. He's a marketing professor at York University. He came up with what's now considered a foundational concept in the field of consumer behavior. It's called the theory of the extended self.
12: The idea is that things make us bigger, and we look around and we fill up our house with the things that we think are things that we can be proud of and things that might get the adulation of other people. And in that sense, we're trying to, the term used to be big oneself up.
11: Big oneself up. Intentionally or not, Russell says we regard our possessions as part of ourselves. Do you rock a black electric axe or strum an acoustic? What your guitar looks like, how it sounds, helps broadcast who you are to the world. Other people admiring your chops can make you feel good. Or
12: it could just be meaningful to you. You're trying to gain a sense of confidence that and competence that here's something that I can do. Here's something that I know something about. And in that sense, we're somehow bigger because of it.
11: So the things we own can have great value to us. But just because we value that thing and we save it doesn't necessarily make it worth something to someone else.
12: I once interviewed Mr. Ed, and he started Mr. Ed's Elephant Museum and Roadside Attraction. And he, you know, had oil cans, he had posters, he had a variety of things that weren't particularly inherently valuable, but he saw them as an important part of his elephant collection. And he said in all sincerity that history will someday stand in awe of what I've accomplished here. And so that was his mission in life and the way that he defined himself, basically.
11: Mr. Ed may have loved his elephantania, but it didn't exactly have buyers knocking down his door. If you're just talking money, something is only worth what someone else is willing to pay for it. These days, people are willing to pay for a lot of stuff. But it has to be the right stuff. The market for tangible assets, like baseball cards, art, luxury watches, has gone bonkers in the last 15 years. A rare Pokemon card just sold for $16 million. That is 160 times more than it went for around a decade ago. Now, that's an extreme case. But why have collectibles, in general, shot up so much in value? Well, there are a lot of reasons. Low interest rates, hype, investors looking for inflation-proof assets. But Russell says there's also something else, something more personal going on. When people get older, hit their prime earning years,
12: you suddenly have more disposable income, and you go back and try to sometimes buy the things you wish you were able to at a younger age. The cars that were hot in high school, it's something that stuck with you as a desiderata for a lifetime. And so once you have the ability to try to act on it, it may be fulfilling a dream in a sense. It's a milestone for you to have accomplished that.
8: I had to look up desiderata. It's Latin for things desired. And there are a lot of boomers, Gen Xers, and now millennials with desires and money. Russell says the things we're willing to pay for often share a few things in common. One is narrative. Does the thing have a story? Like a fancy bottle of wine. Where is it from? When were the grapes planted? Was it a good year? A story can connect us to an item and make it more valuable. And then there's scarcity. If something is rare, the laws of supply and demand can take over. That appeals to investors who want that Mickey Mantle rookie card so they can sell it for more money later. And it also appeals to collectors who love chasing hard-to-find cards. The boom in collectibles means more people are now part collector and part investor. They like owning the thing, and they like that it could go up in price. Of course, why we save something may also have nothing to do with money. Family heirlooms, old pictures of our grandparents, your mom's collection of ceramic ducks. We probably wouldn't sell that kind of stuff even if we could. Russell Belk says, financially, that's probably for the best.
12: I would say chances are that's not going to be valuable. You can collect 100 different things and you'll be lucky if one of them really pays off more than you've invested in it. So trying to collect shiny things from the world because we hope they're going to be valuable someday is usually not a good bet.
8: If you want to save something, his advice is to make it something you love. Like Oleg and his Les Paul. He never gets tired of listening to his favorite guitar.
13: I think it sounds fantastic, but I'm biased. I've listened to it for almost 20 years.
8: What was the last thing you played on it?
13: Last thing I played on it, Joy Division song.
8: Which one?
13: I would have been Love Would Tear Us Apart.
8: He'll save that guitar forever, and not even love will tear them apart.

0: This is The Cost of Living. I'm Paul Haverschrood. Our last money-saving tip today is from Liz Enriquez. She's a money coach. Her advice? Don't sweat the small stuff.
1: Some people do like that detailed, granular, going through their budget with a fine-tooth comb. But for the majority of people, we really don't have time for that. We don't have time to be updating our budget every single month and spending so much mental energy trying to save $5 here, $4 there, $10 there. I would say the easiest way is to focus on essentially the top three big expenses in everybody's life, which is transportation, housing, and like the bills. So the reoccurring bills, your cell phone bill. So for transportation, a two-car family is normal and, you know, what the accepted societal norms is, but maybe you don't need two brand new cars with $500 payments each. This is not a popular opinion or a popular take, but we are a single car family. And before I met my husband, I didn't have a car. I just took the bus or biked everywhere. When we think about gas and the payment on cars and maintenance, I know for a fact I've probably saved $80,000. Housing. So when I bought a house, I rented two rooms. So I always had roommates. I always kind of lived in lower cost areas. So there's lots of different ways. And if you don't want to compromise on either one of those, then the compromise would be in the bills. I've read so many blogs that say, you know, call your service provider and negotiate. And I don't want to do that. I will just switch. Sometimes it's pretty easy to just, you know, cancel your plan. I'm like, I'm out of here. Like, I don't need to be playing games. And even recently, I don't know what was happening with the cell phone industry where all the plans seem to be on sale, but they didn't really promote it. I saw unlimited calls for $40 and I'm like, what? I'm paying $70. So I logged into my cell phone provider and then I just picked a new cell phone plan and automatically saved $30 a month. Go enjoy your avocado toast because that is not going to be the reason you can't afford a house. It's going to be the bigger ticket item. Don't overstress the little things and focus on the big things.

That's all for the super duper savings show. We were gonna get to the economics of Juul, who will save your soul, but we ran out of time. The Cost of Living is based in Calgary. This show is produced by Daniel Nerman, Jenny DeRosio, and Jennifer Keane. With help from Jeff, I actually like P90s better than humbuckers. Kynok. I'm Paul Haberschrood. Thanks for listening.

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2: Them will filling in for Sean Appel. Coming up on Radio Noon, a week after the fatal shooting in Côte des Neiges, we're looking back at how events unfolded online. How do you balance staying informed with being exposed to disturbing imagery? We'll have that conversation after the news.
0: This is CBC News. Good afternoon. It's 12 o'clock. I'm Simon Nakaneshny with your CBC News from Montreal. Well, Montrealers are bracing for intense heat over the next few days. Temperatures are expected to linger in the low 30s until Saturday. Humidex values could reach the mid 40s. Rowan Kennedy has more on how people are coping.
3: For Jean-Paul Vitel, being outside all day is hard work. The landscaper says, especially in this 30-degree heat.
4: Well, you know, some days are more rough than others, but you bring a lot of water, make sure you bring fruits and, you know, things that are hydrate you.
3: On the tennis court at LaFontaine Park, Mark O'Grady spent an hour practicing his serve.
5: You got to do it in the morning before it gets super hot. I think once it hits noon, it's pretty hot out here on the hard court.
3: Montreal Public Health says, while it is a scorcher, this week doesn't quite meet the criteria to launch its heat intervention plan. Medical Director David Kaiser says that means workers will not be doing door-to-door check-ins, and many public buildings will not extend opening hours.
6: This early in the season, we're not as acclimatized, we're not as used to the heat. It's still likely to have impacts, especially on people most at risk.
7: Yeah, she's heat sensitive.
3: Patrick Clems is taking the extra steps to make sure his dog Charlie is okay.
7: And she's got these boots on that protect her from the hot pavement.
3: Public health warns everyone, including pets, is affected differently by the hot weather. Rowan Kennedy, CBC News, Montreal.
0: Mark Carney is in northern Quebec today meeting with Inuit leaders in Kujawak. One of the topics on the table is the Prime Minister's ambitious agenda for the Arctic and whether it lines up with Indigenous priorities.
8: This is your homeland. Let's be clear. This is your homeland. You are the rights holders. And we need and will embed Inuit perspectives and knowledge in our approach and partner with your businesses.
0: Carney is the first Prime Minister to visit Kujawak in almost 20 years. In the Laurentians, a new interactive tourist attraction is being unveiled at Rawdon Municipal Beach ahead of Canada Day celebrations. History buffs and water lovers can dive into the area's rich past through a new aquatic tour as they paddle around a 4-kilometer-long loop. Andy Bennett visited the site this week.
9: Rawdon Lake is entirely man-made. Created in 1915 by a dam on the Red River, it's just one of the facts Rawdon's Historical Society president, France Pontbriand, wants to share with visitors as part of the new aquatic tour.
10: It's really to see the history of Rawdon through the eyes of the lake.
9: For Pontbriand, learning the history is a way to encourage respect and continue to preserve the natural landscape. Rawdon Mayor Raymond Rougeau will be cutting the ceremonial tape at the launch of the eco-friendly self-guided tour before their Canada Day celebration.
11: Not many people know the history of it. How come there's a lake there? What was there before and, you know, and why? So this will give them a lot more information on the background and the reason why we have that lake in the middle of our municipality.
9: Starting tomorrow, beachgoers will be able to scan a QR code at the Rawdon Municipal Beach Boat Launch and follow directions to 8 different historical points along the lake. They can also read more detailed descriptions on the website. Mayor Rougeau is hoping it will have a lasting impact.
11: It doesn't leave you unmoved. You'll never look at the lake the same way.
9: An official group outing is planned for Saturday, July 4th at 10:30 a.m. The course can be done on paddleboard, canoe, or kayak. Watercrafts can be rented on site. Andy Bennett, CBC News, Rawdon.
0: South of the border, the U.S. Supreme Court has ruled against the Trump administration's order to limit birthright citizenship. Donald Trump had declared children born to people who are in the U.S. illegally or temporarily are not American citizens. Sasha Petrusik has more from Washington.
12: The decision itself seems to be based entirely on the 14th Amendment of the U.S. Constitution. That is the one that says that children born in the United States become American citizens automatically in almost every single case. What they have done is to nullify the executive order that President Donald Trump put out, which attempted to end birthright citizenship, despite the fact that it is pretty clearly written in the U.S. Constitution. Trump, of course, has been very, very belligerent on this issue. He has called this birthright, the idea in the Constitution, a disgrace. This argument has been very popular with his MAGA base, and it ties in very closely to his whole campaign to end illegal immigration into the United States. Sasha Petrosic, CBC News, Washington.
0: And at the World Cup, we now know who Canada will play in its next match. Morocco defeated the Netherlands 3-2 in penalty kicks last night to book its spot in the round of 16. Canada and Morocco will play this Saturday at 1 p.m. in Houston. James Sharman is a soccer journalist and broadcaster. He said it'd be a big surprise if Canada were to win, but having Alfonso Davies back will help level the playing field.
13: I think seeing Alfonso Davies on the pitch was a big lift for this team. He was never going to start. He's not going to start the next match either. He's just coming back from you know, 8 weeks out with a hamstring injury. So you're going to see him off the bench again. But you saw the whole team rise and elevate. And when he got those opening touches, we just saw the quality.
0: Davies had an immediate impact on Sunday, which was his first time playing for the national team since last March when he tore his ACL. And that was the CBC News.

0: Now, here's your look at the weather from Environment Canada. In Montreal today, mainly cloudy with a 60% chance of showers this afternoon into the evening. Risk of a thunderstorm as well, the high 30. The humidex will make it feel more like 34. UV index 7 or high, the overnight low 24. For Quebec City, sunny today, increasing cloudiness in the afternoon, the high 26. Humidex 30, UV index 8 or very high. Tonight, showers, risk of a thunderstorm late in the evening and overnight, the low 19. In Sherbrooke today, increasing cloudiness, chance of showers late in the afternoon, the high 29. It will feel warmer without with the humidity. UV index 9 or very high. Tonight, showers, risk of a thunderstorm, the low 19. And in Gaspé today, a mix of sun and cloud with a chance of showers as well, the high 27. The UV index 6 or high. Tonight, also a chance of showers and the low 15. 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
1: Thank you very much. Simon Akinesheny from the CBC Montreal Newsroom. I'm Matt Damour, filling in for Sean Appel. Welcome to Radio Noon.

Well, if you were following the news closely during the fatal shooting in Côte des Neiges last week, there's a good chance you saw things on social media that you wish you could unsee. With a phone in nearly everyone's pocket, information travels fast, and so do violent, disturbing, and potentially traumatizing images. 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

0: The time is 12:08. If you hadn't heard the news in the first minutes last Monday, the shrieking alert that went out on people's phones about the shooting in Côte des Neiges likely got your attention. And what you saw when you started scrolling was probably overwhelming. Differing accounts, contradicting narratives, inconsistent facts, not to mention the horrifying video clips that gave very limited context in 10 or 15 seconds. The news media were doing their best, sifting through the noise and trying to give the audience a clear understanding of what was known and what wasn't known.
1: So we know three people have been killed in this shooting, one officer, one civilian, and the suspected shooters. Officers were called to that hotel on Dakary Boulevard. Witnesses had said that they saw a gun sticking out of the window and they heard shots fired. Police say that the officers were fired upon immediately when they arrived, and that's when the suspect was killed.
0: That's our colleague, reporter Sharon Yonan Reynolds, reporting live from the scene last Monday. Calm, clear, and direct delivery of facts with cautious and responsible use of witness photos and videos. That's what we try to deliver in these breaking news situations. But on social media, users were seeing something very, very different. Loud, chaotic, sometimes unfiltered, and often speculative material was hard to avoid on your timelines. And if you clicked on one video, well, the algorithm took note and served you a lot more. And what many people saw was violent, disturbing, and again, possibly traumatizing. Today, we'll be talking to a range of experts about the impact of material like this. And we want to hear from you. How did you navigate social media and try to make sense of last week's events? How did you balance a desire to stay informed with the risk of seeing horrifying images? The number to call in, 514-597-4500, or toll free at 1-877-597-4500, or you can share your thoughts by text message, our text line, 514-566-9066. Now, joining us for the hour is Esli Chan. She's a PhD candidate in the Department of Political Science at McGill University. She's also a senior research fellow at the McGill Media Ecosystem Observatory. It tracks the health of Canada's digital public sphere, which is exactly what we're talking about today with this event. Welcome to Radio Noon, Esli. In the aftermath of the June 22nd shooting, many people encountered graphic and unfiltered videos and images online. What kind of impact can that kind of exposure have on us?
2: Yeah, well, first, thank you for having me. I think particularly when people are just scrolling on their feed passively, perhaps looking for further information, to come across something so jarring, so violent, without, you know, any protective filters on it, it can be incredibly alarming. I think it's something that sticks with people for quite a while, even for researchers or law enforcement or people who might, you know, see this content more regularly. I think the impact never really goes away of seeing something particularly violent.
0: It's interesting you point out, like, no warning, not necessarily filtered. I mean, there were some things that I was seeing as this shooting was happening where you would have to click and it would say potentially graphic information, right? Some people will see that. But is that enough to sort of get people to brace themselves for what they might be seeing in a situation like this?
2: Yeah, that's a great question. I think kind of related to the larger discussion of platform regulation that we see in Canada now. I think oftentimes when people see that warning, they are almost more curious, right? Because they feel that, oh, there's something that's hidden. I want to unveil the truth. And I think this is just often a natural part of human curiosity. I think there's other ways that platforms can potentially approach this, right? Just including, you know, taking down this content before it is better filtered through, you know, journalistic standards. And so I think this is definitely part of, you know, the ongoing conversation right now with the introduction of the Safe Social Media Act as well, about how, you know, how this content should live online.
0: Now, it's unavoidable here. People were drawn to watch these videos, to look at these photos that were coming out of Côte des Neiges last Monday. And as I mentioned in the introduction, I think people have a desire to try to stay informed and to be on top of what's happening. Why are people drawn to stuff like this? Is it really just they want to know what's happening, or is there something else happening in these situations?
2: Yeah, I think there is a degree of human curiosity. As you said, we all got that notification on our phone. That was quite jarring. I think when people see that, they want to know what particularly happened and if it's in their community and it impacts them. And so the first thing people would often do is just look online and look at social media. I think it's also a symptom of information overload in the social media day and age where there's so much information online. People want to be able to be the one who does the research, who filters through the material and tries to find what's relevant for them. And so I think it's this new tendency of how we use social media as a research tool.
0: Mm-hmm. You mentioned before stuff being potentially taken down on social media platforms until it could be better flagged or filtered or go through some kind of journalistic standards review. It sounds to me like it would require the social media companies to like potentially partner with news organizations to get like a verified information badge on a post or something like that. Is that the kind of thing that you're talking about?
2: Not necessarily, but that could be one way. I think that reminds me of, you know, the community notes program that X or Twitter has, right? The ability to add context, and maybe perhaps that's context through particular news outlets or journalists. I think it's also kind of a matter of, you know, government regulation and the government being the one to, you know, establish standards and codes around what kind of content can be uploaded and catching that before things go online. Because once something is online, it's going to exist there forever.
0: I think some people might be a little bit uncomfortable with that idea, right? You can see the concern that people might have with this idea that the government would be involved in potentially, you know, you could say censoring or filtering information. That's a very difficult needle to thread, right?
2: Yeah, for sure. I think the free speech concern there is incredibly valid and very worrisome as well. I think there are instances when governments may try to overcorrect and they even remove speech that is, you know, criticizing violence or pointing out to particular evidence that is very important, right? And so I think it is a very fine line to walk in ensuring that it isn't particularly politicized. It's in the hands of, experts who and lawyers who are often, you know, routinely making these decisions. But I think regardless, it is a very political decision to decide, you know, what stays online and what doesn't.
0: One of the things that I noticed last Monday, and in fact, this happens in other breaking news situations where there's violence, people will post a picture, they will repost a video, and they will come to a certain conclusion about what that photo or video is showing people. When sometimes we just don't know, or sometimes even worse, where it's just trying to mislead people. And you mentioned community notes, right, on a platform like X, right, where they're trying to correct something, add some context. Did you have a look at that kind of community note contribution last Monday? And like, what were you noticing? Was it actually helpful in trying to inform people?
2: Yeah, I think, on X, we saw a lot of different perspectives of what went down and very quickly different types of people trying to contribute to the conversation about who they think, you know, the person is, the intent of the actor, if particular communities or people are being targeted. And I think that often is a very common reaction to want to know more and to clarify. But as you said, I think there's also often ill intent in that, right? Some people want to see or push narratives that fit their existing agenda or their worldviews. And so when people come across this information, they can't particularly tell if this is, you know, speculation or if this is someone trying to confirm something and push a narrative. And so I think community notes in this kind of immediate aftermath can be actually quite confusing because a lot of information is coming in, a lot of discussion is happening, and having to parse that as you know, an individual who's

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Call in 514-596-597-4500, excuse me, toll free 1-877-597-4500, or you can text us at 514-566-9066.

0: It's 12:18. We're going to bring somebody else into the conversation here in studio. We're joined now by our colleague here at CBC, Bassem Bashra. Bassem is Senior Director of Journalistic Standards and Public Trust at CBC News, and also my old boss. He used to be Managing Editor here at CBC Montreal. Bassem, thanks for making the time to be with us.
1: My pleasure, Matt.
0: So there's a lot to unpack in this conversation, and I'm sure that last Monday and the subsequent days you were very busy and taking part in a lot of discussions about CBC's coverage of the shooting in Côte des Neiges. When a major event like that happens, like we saw on June 22nd, how does CBC decide what images or videos are appropriate to show when there's just so much stuff streaming in?
1: Yeah, there's definitely a firehose of stuff when stories like that break. Our first step, and it might seem like an obvious one, but I think it's important to say out loud, is verification, especially when it comes to user-generated content, which in circumstances like the one that we experienced last week, is generally the bulk of the raw material that we have to wade through, right? Like when something like that breaks, it's unlikely that we have our own journalists and camera people at the moment that the event happens. But as you mentioned earlier in your intro, with everybody having a phone in their pocket, there's generally no shortage of videos from these oftentimes exceptionally violent and disturbing events. We are fortunate at CBC News to have a team of experts who specialize in video verification using all kinds of tools that I won't pretend to know exactly what they all mean and do, but to try and locate where a video was taken, the time of day it was taken, look at landmarks and stuff, just to essentially make sure that the video that is presented to us as being of an event that happened at a certain time actually happened at a certain time in a certain location.
0: It seems like a basic consideration, but you really do need to answer that fundamental question at first. Is this video what it purports to be? Is it happening where and when it purports to be happening?
1: It is. It seems like a fundamental thing to get right before you even enter the discussions about what is appropriate. And that's a conversation we can get into in a bit. But there's been no shortage of media organizations, CBC News included, who have on rare occasions been hoodwinked by using user-generated content before we got to the level of sophistication that we've gotten to now in terms of video verification. You know, you throw in the wild card that AI presents, and in terms of how easy it is to even just let alone present something that didn't happen at the time and place that we thought it happened, but making stuff up whole cloth, right? As AI gets more and more sophisticated, that is a risk that we also need to navigate. But yeah, step one, the baseline is verifying that the content is authentic. Okay. Once we've checked that box, then there is, I think, the more complex conversation that we have, which is trying to thread the needle between, you kind of touched on this in terms of people's own approach to this video. How much of it do you want to know versus how much harm it can cause you? That's the general balance that we try to strike as well. I think it is important to share with our audiences video information that is in the public interest, that contributes to the audience's understanding of the story that is being presented on the one hand, but on the other hand, balancing the real harms and trauma, sometimes subconscious. It's not like you're sitting there going, wow, I'm really feeling terrible because I'm watching this video, but you might just be watching enough of these videos, you reach a critical mass and you realize that it really affects you. And for folks like me and you and your guest, I mean, who our stock and trade is kind of wading through a lot of this information, I think the potential for harm

0: is real. So that's the balancing act that we, and as you know, all of our journalism is guided by CBC's journalistic standards and practices. The only challenge there is that that's not an exact science, right? We have three people in the studio right now. We might each have a different bar for what we find to be disturbing, harmful, and all of that. Now extrapolate that out by hundreds of thousands, not millions of audience members. It's unlikely that we will land on a solution and an approach that is universally approved of, but we do try and use the underlying principles that we have for all of our journalism and apply it to this particular challenge.
1: It's definitely an art and not a science there. We're going to go to the phone lines. We've got Bonnie calling in from Montreal West. And Bonnie, I think that you had some issues here with some of the terminology that you were hearing on the news for events like this. Hi, Bonnie, are you on the line? Okay, we'll go back to the lines in a second, but Bassem, I'll go back to you here. How do you balance that? Oh, we do have Bonnie.
2: Hello.
1: Yes. Hi, hello. Bonnie.
2: Hello. Do you hear me now?
1: I do. So you were calling in because you had something to say here about some of the terminology that you were hearing on the news for events like this.
2: Yes, and the follow-up also. I understand that the scene was very tragic and that things are confusing and they unfold very quickly. It was made very clear that a brave policeman was shot by the gunman. The newscasts also said that an elderly gentleman who helped others leave was killed in the crossfire. Now, does that mean he was killed by a policeman's bullet or the gunman's bullet? Because if it was a policeman's bullet, I want to know what the follow-up is. Can they identify which officer, whose bullet that was? Because as a member of the public, and I know this was near a park, but it wasn't a major sports event or the metro. I'd like to know that if a citizen is accidentally killed by a stray policeman's bullet, why isn't that stated clearly? Is this a cover-up? And what is the follow-up to protect the public mm-hmm. as much as possible in the next instance?
1: Right.
2: Because if that was a policeman who accidentally killed a bystander, that person needs more training, in my opinion.
1: Yeah, so, and Bonnie, I'm just going to jump in here because I think you're asking a question that a lot of people were asking themselves. There was a lot of information flowing online about what exactly, who shot who died, what were the circumstances, and the answer that we're not going to like here is that we don't know necessarily in these situations. There's a lot of speculation that comes up. And oftentimes a viewer or a listener might be frustrated by what they're hearing or not hearing, but Bassem can speak a little bit about how that happens.
0: Well, first of all, Bonnie, that's a very instructive question. I'm glad that you asked it because it gets at, I think, another wrinkle that we need to address, which is in our efforts to be responsible with the content that we share with our audiences, we also don't want to put ourselves in a place where, I'm not the first person to say this, but misinformation fills a vacuum, right? And I feel like a lot of things that people impose onto our coverage, they bring their own personal backgrounds, their lived experiences, et cetera, to it. I can, in this specific case, I think I can talk through a little bit of the discussions that we had. Bonnie, we were privy to a lot of video, much more than CBC News wound up showing on its platforms. And yes, some of the video that we saw showed video that appeared to in which the officer inadvertently shot Mr. Mizrahi, the victim who unfortunately was killed in the shootout. Now, if you notice that I'm kind of using cautious language, is that it's because that is what, to the untrained eye, appeared, the video appeared to show. Could I say with 100% certainty that there wasn't another reason why this person was killed, that there wasn't another bullet fight? I don't know what the 100% facts of this are. I'm sure will be an investigation, internal and external, and we will hopefully get results. But in the moment, I think of our friend Sharon, who was reporting on that day, it would have, I think, been irresponsible for us as a media organization to say, declaratively state, and a police officer killed a guy. Like, I think that actually does more harm than it does good. Yes, it introduces information for people to consider, but it can really go pear-shaped if people, I think, transpose their views of, in this case, police officers, in this case, the gunman, in this case, the victim. We do try the JSP principles that I mentioned earlier were fairness, accuracy, balance, impartiality, and integrity. We do try and align our coverage on the ground, even of stuff this intense and polarizing and traumatizing. We do try and apply those principles to it. Sometimes I realize that it leaves people wanting more, that they feel like they need more information.
1: Well, it's a bit of a self-feeding mechanism, right? Because if you consider that, okay, maybe this is something that happened, and then you're watching the news and they're using cautious language, they're not saying the thing that you've maybe arrived at as your conclusion, then some people might think, it's a cover-up, right? And you have to actively fight against that.
0: The risk of being seen as suppressing essential information for some kind of reason, with some kind of motivation, is a risk that we need to manage. And you mentioned Matt off the top as well. Like, I had the same experience. I spent the day combing through all of this video and having thoughtful conversations with my colleagues about what we could responsibly show and all of that. And I went home later and on my Instagram, and I literally saw every video from every angle, uncensored, and we operate in an ecosystem in which people have the opportunity to do that as well, and can oftentimes, for good reason, ask, hey, why didn't media organization X show more of this video? So it's a legitimate conversation for people to ask and have.
1: And actually, we got a text here from somebody saying some of the information that they were seeing was coming from some sources that they have some questions about. I'm going to raise that question right after the news headline. Simon Akinesheni is here from the CBC Montreal newsroom.
3: Hi, Matt. Well, the big story in many areas of the province this week will be the heat. Heat warnings are going into effect in many places within the next 24 hours and should remain in place until Saturday. Daytime highs expected to hover around the 30-degree mark with Humidex values in the 40s. Montreal Public Health says while the heat wave doesn't meet the criteria for its intervention protocols, people should be careful outside and check in on vulnerable people who don't have access to air conditioning. And Mark Carney is in Nunavik today. He's the first prime minister to visit Kujawak in 20 years. Carney is speaking to Indigenous leaders as he tries to shore up the Canadian military's presence in the Arctic. Now, taking a look at the weather forecast from Environment Canada in Montreal today, mainly cloudy, a 60% chance of showers, risk of a thunderstorm, the high 30. The Humidex 34, UV index 7 or high. Tonight also chance of showers or a thunderstorm, the low 24. In Quebec City, increasing cloudiness this afternoon, the high 27. The Humidex 32, UV index 8 or very high. Tonight showers, risk of a thunderstorm late this evening and overnight, the low 19. In Sherbrooke today, mix of sun and cloud as well. Chance of showers late in the afternoon, the high getting up to 29. The Humidex 33, UV index 9 or very high. Tonight showers, risk of a thunderstorm as well, and a low of 19 degrees. And for Gaspé today, a mix of sun and cloud with a 30% chance of showers late this afternoon, the high getting up to 27. The Humidex will make it feel more like 30. UV index 6 or high. Tonight cloudy with a 60% chance of showers and a low of 15. I'll be back with more news at 1 o'clock.
1: Thank you very much, Simon Akinesheni from the CBC Montreal newsroom. You're listening to Radio Noon. I'm Matt Damo, filling in for Sean Appel. Today, we're talking about the events last week, the shooting in Côte des Neiges, and how those events unfolded on social media and the material that people were exposed to. And we want to know how you balanced your desire to be informed with the potential harm and danger of seeing some of this very disturbing, violent imagery. You can call in 514-597-4500 or toll free at 1-877-597-4500 or text us at 514-566-9066. I want to bring Esli Chan back into the conversation here, and I want to raise a text message that we got here from Emily in Montreal. So she points out here, she noticed that a lot of the most graphic video content was being spread on X by sort of what she's calling these open source intelligence accounts, and that those were being reshared by different accounts, including American accounts, under the guise of, quote, telling the truth that mainstream news won't. And she wants our perspective on this. I saw this too. And in the moment, I saw some posts and some conclusions being drawn that at first, you know, raised my eyebrow, but then ended up being proven completely false, completely false. Did you see a lot of this? And sort of what do you make of that phenomenon?
4: Yeah, I think, well, thank you for the question. It's a really good and a really important one. I think the aftermath on X, we see a lot of potentially even coordinated activity, right? Whether that be organizations or interest groups who want to advance a certain narrative about what happened, whether it is, you know, deliberately coordinated or just an interest within a community, they might be trying to push a certain narrative that gets amplified on X, right? The more people look at it, the more people share it, the more it gets pushed to the top of people's feeds. And so I think when people make the claim about telling the truth, it inherently has this kind of idea that, you know, the conventional or mainstream news isn't providing all the information that it should be. And I think it boils down to the idea of uncertainty, right? I think sometimes people feel that they can't necessarily sit with uncertainty and that they want the answers, you know, given right away. But, you know, as we discussed, there's a degree of journalistic standards that need to be, you know, established and vetted of the information we are given before, you know, it's shared online. So I think with these types of accounts, there's often both benefits and drawbacks, you know, like the benefit often being that they can be a mechanism of accountability, right? Citizen journalists provide a different perspective, but at the same time, they're not held to the same kind of standards that, you know, these organizational bodies are in their ability, you know, to vet information, to verify it, to make sure that they're interpreting it with all the evidence at hand.
1: And Bassam, I'll ask you just quickly about this, not just sifting through photos and videos last Monday, but I'm sure that a lot of the discussion was taken up by what are these accounts amplifying this information? Can we verify it? And what can we say on the air?
0: For sure. I mean, the flood, to use the term I used earlier, the fire hose of information, and along with that misinformation that comes particularly in the wake of events like this one, which I said before, people can really project their own biases, perspectives, backgrounds, and pull on individual threads, and only on the individual threads that buttress that perspective and worldview, is a real risk. Look, a risk exacerbated, let's talk straight, by growing mistrust in mainstream media organizations, including the CBC. We are, you know, constantly having conversations about the need for us to be much more emphatic in, quote unquote, showing our work. People aren't taking media pronouncements on faith the way that they may have decades ago. A lot of times people want to know what we know, of course, because people still flock in gigantic numbers to CBC when big breaking news happens. But they don't just want to know what we know. Increasingly, they want to know how we know it. What were the steps that we took to be confident enough to say, here's what CBC News is sharing with you? That is new-ish for a lot of us, and I will include myself in that. Like, I think we used to operate under the presumption that, well, because we say so is reason enough for audiences
1: it's
0: to believe
1: good
0: us.
1: Enough.
0: That train has so far left the station. We need to show our work, and the hope being that in showing our work, in being public-facing, and the fact that we do have and we do apply journalistic standards and practices to things like this and others, that might help us climb up a little bit in people's estimation, and so that people can say, hey, that's a trusted news source. This other stuff, I don't know what they're about. I don't know where they're coming from. I don't know where they're verified. They haven't told me anything. They just keep claiming to speak the truth. If we have a value proposition in 2026 as a media organization, that's what it is.
1: Yeah. And I think that your appearance on the show is helping in that mission of showing our work. So thank you very much for being here. You're listening to Radio Noon. I'm Matt Demmel, filling in for Sean Appel. If you have questions or comments about the coverage of last Monday's shooting or some of the stuff that you saw online or how you navigated all that, please call in 514-597-4500 or toll free 1-877-597-4500.

0: It's 12:37. Joining us now on the line is Rabbi Israel Bernath. He is the senior rabbi at Ror Chabad in NDG and associate chaplain at Concordia University. He penned an open letter following the June 22nd shooting, and we're going to talk to him about that. Welcome to the show.
1: Thank you for having me.
0: So what message did you want people to hear with this open letter you wrote? What were you trying to get at?
1: I think that as a rabbi, my job is not to tell people that they are wrong to be afraid, but to help make sure that their fear doesn't become the loudest voice in the room.
0: And why was it important for you to write the letter with that message based on what you were seeing last Monday?
1: Like everyone else, at first, kind of the world stopped, heartbreak, seeing what was going on, but not really clear of what was going on. And then all of a sudden, almost immediately, the rumors, the videos, the theories, the motives, all moving faster than the facts. And so I understand that people are scared. And especially as a rabbi, the Jewish community is very raw right now. Jewish hatred is real. People are carrying that fear. And so when something violent happens near Jewish life, people are naturally asking, is this about us? Mm-hmm. And I thought that that is where we have to be careful.
0: Reading your op-ed, I think one of the things that you were getting at and something that stood out in what you wrote is that two things can be right at the same time, right? That this could be an event that happens near Jewish life and it could impact Jewish life, but it could also not be specifically targeted against Jewish people. And in this situation, a Jewish person was killed. What has been the reaction in the Jewish community to what you wrote?
1: By and large, I've gotten tremendous support. I actually can't believe how many beautiful messages I've gotten from people. And of course, when you have an opinion and you state something, you're always going to have some people that are going to say the opposite. And so there has been some of that as well.
0: Now, you've written about responding with compassion rather than division. What does that look like in practice in the days and weeks following an event like this?
1: It's a good question. I think that it's just allowing us to be real and to be raw. And this is a tragedy. I mean, there's a family right now that's sitting Shiva, which is the 7 days of mourning after their loved one was murdered. It's difficult. And then at the same time, there's a lot of people with a lot of pent up emotion. And somehow we all became, you know, armchair judge, jury, and whatever. And at the same time, also, what do we do with all this pent up emotion? And so maybe the feeling is we need to take a communal breath. We need to grieve, support the families, thank the police and the first responders, be vigilant, and also needing to be careful with our words, needing to be careful with our thumbs, with our phones, and not to confuse panic with protection.
0: And what advice do you have for people who feel overwhelmed or are struggling to process some of the things that they've seen online?
1: Talk to someone. That's real. It's hard. Somehow it just became okay to share something, and people are seeing things that maybe they didn't want to see or shouldn't be seeing. And I'm not saying that people shouldn't be feeling this, you know, it's a free world. You can share whatever you want to share, but kind of maybe put a little caption there saying this is something that could trigger someone.
0: Mm-hmm, mm-hmm. Rabbi Israel Bernath is the senior rabbi at Ror Chabad in NDG and associate chaplain at Concordia University. We really appreciate you coming on the show. Thank you.
1: My pleasure.
0: And I'd like to go back to our in-studio guests, sort of following on that thread of, okay, I'm feeling something. This is impacting me when you're seeing these events unfold on social media. I'll ask you, Wesley Chan, how can people actually recognize when consuming this kind of content is impacting their mental health? Because I think as Bassem suggested, you don't necessarily, you know, you don't feel good necessarily, but you don't know the impact it's having you. What can you actually watch out for?
2: Yeah, I think particularly when you are on social media and looking through these things, I think it's important to step back. I think, you know, social media is designed for that doom scroll nature, right? Like you want to see more. You feel this like dopamine, you know, hit when you refresh your page, right? And so I think being aware of that, setting limits on your social media consumption, whether it's like a 5-minute time break every time you hit 5 minutes. On your social media app, you get reminded to go off it. I think having these kind of structured interventions can really help. And seeking, you know, external stimuli. Maybe that's going on a walk, you know, getting some fresh air, you know, thinking through what you just saw and taking a moment to be away from all of the noise. And then determining after that, like, do you still want to be online, or is this a moment for you to pause? So I think having, you know, a structured nature to how you approach social media is important.
0: And Bassem, I'll ask you a similar question. I mean, in your previous role as managing editor and now what you're doing at CBC, you and your team are kind of on the front lines of sifting through a lot of this material. That cannot be an easy thing to have to do. And how do you follow up with not only members of your team, but with yourself to see if you're okay?
3: Yeah, I'm probably not the best at that, to be honest. It is very much an occupational hazard. CBC audiences, I mean, assuming that they aren't getting this content elsewhere, probably see 1% of the really and truly disturbing stuff that we see. I mean, like, we do try, you know, support each other as colleagues. I know that CBC has resources to support our journalists and our teams more broadly, because the work they do and that we do is baseline challenging and difficult, never more so during circumstances like these. But like, I would echo, and by the way, great job having the rabbi on. I would heartily encourage people to read his op-ed. I thought it was one of the finest and most thoughtful pieces that I read about this, especially this idea that we can hold multiple ideas at the same time. But yeah, seek out help where you get it. Seek out, like, maybe if your line of work like ours is intense, maybe the stuff that you consume and the rest of your life is light and fluffy and full of guilty pleasures, and there's no harm in that. You know what I mean? It's about striking a balance, because yeah, I think that if you dwelled on it, wallowed in it for any extended period of time, I think that it can very much be something that I think materially affects your mental health. And that's the most important thing for us to protect at moments like this.
0: Yeah. We're going to go to the phones for our next guest here. Joining us is Fenwick McKelvey. He's an associate professor in information and communication technology policy at Concordia University. Welcome back to Radio Noon.
4: Hi, Matt. Great to be here.
0: So what do you make of all the graphic videos and images that were circulating online? I mean, literally in the minutes following the shooting last week, were you surprised by how quickly stuff was getting out there, or was this just par for the course?
4: I think this sort of makes me say sad as a milestone of how little we've gotten. I mean, we had the mosque shooting in 2017 in Quebec City, the Christchurch shooting. Many of these events, these tragic events, included content that was shared online, often by the shooters. And we're still really struggling to figure out what's happening. How do we manage and respond to this? These attacks that often rely on media attention. Yeah. And how do we respond as a public? So I think it's just a reflection of kind of the sadness about how little we've done in a long time with these issues.
0: Now, why do you think this type of content spreads so quickly on social media? I alluded to it earlier on the show, and I think the algorithm is definitely going to be a factor here. As much as somebody might not want to look at certain things, they might want to, but maybe they don't, and the algorithm is going to show it to them anyways. Is this a human phenomenon? Is this a machine phenomenon? Why are we seeing so much of this on social media?
4: Well, I think it's both. I mean, there's a multitude of factors here. One issue is that many platforms, X in particular, has really backtracked on having community standards and the kind of enforcement. So leaning towards this kind of more free speech angle, which leads to the circulation of a lot of problematic content. So in one sense, platforms are becoming less involved in their kind of due diligence. The second issue is that there is this kind of narrative that you can see, and you're seeking out truth outside the mainstream media, so declining trust, and so just the way that people are looking for information elsewhere. And then I think the kind of third part is, yeah, this idea that when we're looking at phones, it's often when we're distracted, we're bored, we kind of want engaging content. And some of the sensational stuff is what works. And though that's something that's known by platforms, that's one of the reasons they're often now being criticized internationally, is because the way that often algorithms work is to show content that keeps you engaged in the platform. And that's a very different set of considerations than keeping you as informed as a news consumer or as someone like myself affected by this in the Montreal community. And so this is a tragedy for all of us here, myself and NDG and across Montreal.
0: Mm-hmm. As you were nodding along quite a bit as Fenna was speaking there, what are your thoughts on that?
2: Yeah, I definitely agree. I think particularly with platform algorithms, they can't necessarily determine or differentiate, you know, what is bad content and good content when, you know, figuring out what goes viral, right? It's all about the attention economy on these platforms. And as Fenwick has said, I think this is one of the challenges when we don't know how these algorithms are particularly working. They can really push things that are going viral for the wrong reasons. And then this really exposes, you know, the public to harm online.
0: Mm-hmm. And Fenwick, what can users do to take more control over what they're seeing following a tragedy like this? Or is it even possible, aside from just turning the phone off and not looking at the apps?
4: Well, just to help people a little bit with literacy, one of the discussions that come up is people talking about having more accountability over social media platforms and how their algorithms work. And I think it's precisely for this reason. It's that maybe the content that's mostly engaging isn't a really great way of saying what's most important for your kind of news feed. And that's often where you see in Canada trying to push for better attention to and accountability to what we're seeing online. And I think always what we kind of fall back to is like, hey, it's a fix you have to do yourself. And I think that that's one of the challenges right now, is that we really want to see ways that we can hold platforms more accountable in circulating and being a part of this, while also knowing that these platforms are somewhat sticky. They kind of, as my colleague describes it, they're needy media. And in that sense, I think it's also helpful to make sure you have good boundaries and you're aware of why and when you're using your phone. And maybe it's not the best to kind of be looking at breaking news, especially when it's a tragedy, when you can be looking at QCAD videos and maybe something that's better for your mental health.
0: Mm-hmm. Bassem, I'll ask you, like, we've touched on some of this, but what is the main takeaway here for the audience to understand how these editorial decisions are made at CBC when it comes to choosing what to broadcast and what not to broadcast in a situation like last Monday?
3: I think first and foremost, the message that I would like to get across is that, like, we are having what we think are thoughtful and intentional conversations, taking into account the various considerations that I mentioned earlier, trying to balance that public interest and what audiences need to understand to fully grasp what is happening versus not intentionally or unintentionally doing harm by going overboard on potentially graphic and disturbing videos. I think just sometimes when I have interactions with audience members and I enumerate the considerations that we have and the conversations that we have, I feel like that alone, not always, but sometimes too often, makes people feel a bit better about our decisions, to know that we weren't making stuff up on the fly and just because we saw other people. That's another thing that is obviously a source of tension for media, is when you see other media, whether it be credible mainstream media or purveyors of journalism of unknown quality. When you see them doing stuff, you start to question your own decisions. They're like, oh, the so-and-so are using the name.
0: Yeah. They've got this. Why don't we have it?
3: They've got the manifesto. Why don't we have the manifesto? They've got this video. Why don't we have this video? And I also want to foreground for people that that is rarely, if ever, a consideration that we take into account. We make sure the stuff aligns, our decisions align with our standards and practices.
0: Mm-hmm. And Ezra, I'll ask you, what are some practical ways that you would suggest people can protect themselves without feeling like they're ignoring what's happening around them and important news stories?
2: Yeah, I think there definitely is a way to stay informed without being on social media constantly. I think, you know, going to news sites that you trust and you are able to verify as trustworthy is a good way to get this information. And perhaps that is going to multiple news sources, right? But I think really knowing what you're reading and the intent of whoever is authoring that kind of content is really important. And so going to those places instead of necessarily scrolling on social media is a good way to prevent, potential you know, coming across harm, but also just feeding into that system of, you know, disinformation, of creation of these, you know, very particular narratives. And so I think you can save yourself that kind of mental space by going to doing your research elsewhere off social media and on these news websites.
0: Mm-hmm. That's an interesting point that you raise of looking at multiple sources. This would happen to me sometimes in the field. People think that they're paying a compliment and they'll say, oh, you know, I only watch you guys. I only listen to CBC. And I just go, no. Don't get information from wherever you think you're getting credible news information. Like, the ecosystem is large and there's a lot of different sources. Like, go out and take a swim in the ecosystem of news, because you're not necessarily going to get the full picture just from one news source. Fenwick, I'll ask you one last question here. One of the things that I noticed is that, you know, different accounts were posting things, making assumptions, coming to conclusions that were either proven false relatively quickly or that just sort of lingered. And I noticed that there were some people stepping up on social media, retweeting, going like, actually, no, we don't know this. And these were not necessarily media organizations. They were just users on social media going like, hey, hold on a second, cool off, take your foot off the gas, and trying to add some caution to this. What do you make of that phenomenon of users stepping up in that way?
4: Well, one of the reasons the internet works is because people take the time and energy and invest in it. And I think it's really always important to say that so much of why our local community groups work is because there's effort, goodwill efforts by community members online. And I think that really that's one thing that we can see is people trying to correct. The problem is also trying to participate in platforms that really maybe are trying to curate public discussion in bad faith at this point. You know, a lot of them are advertising platforms. They want you online. And whether that is really the right place to be having this conversation is kind of the meta I'd like to get at. And I think the end of the day is that it's really a good parallel to what we're hearing from Basham. It's important to realize that so many of these decisions, it's just humans fudging their way through, trying to make judgment calls on the fly. And that's a really better way of trying to make a sense of what's happening, rather than there's a truth or there's some way that a robot or an algorithm is going to give you the right answer, or being able to say that there's a truth that we know already, we just need to uncover it. It's messy, and sometimes that patience and compassion is important for how we navigate these turbulent times.
0: Mm-hmm. All right. Fenwick McKelvey is an associate professor in information and communication technology policy at Concordia University. Thanks so much for being on the show.
4: Thanks again, Matt.
0: And I'll put rapid fire last question for our in-studio guests. As I'll ask you, let's try to end on a positive note here. What did you see on Monday that you think was a positive here in terms of how people were sharing information and how people were responding to the horror that we were seeing?
2: Yeah, I think despite a lot of the narratives online that were circulating about who did what, I think we also see a lot of community mobilization around supporting, you know, the community that's impacted, the family of the victims. And I think Montreal has often been very good at that, right? We see a massive showing of people in support of, you know, these communities across, you know, diverse constituents, I would say. And then also, you know, particular groups that are speaking out about violence, right? And using this time as opportunity to discuss how violence impacts, you know, Montreal as a whole. And so I think there is a lot of positive mobilization and a positive community sort that comes out of this, you know, obviously very tragic event.
0: Mm-hmm. And Basham, same question to you. I mean, big news is often very bad news. Mm-hmm. And sometimes we have to dig a little bit deeper to find something that came out of this that was a positive in terms of how it was covered. When you look back, what was done right here?
3: Well, I break it down into two factors, one internal and one external. During times of huge breaking news like this, it's chaotic, it's messy, and to see our journalists who were on the ground in the midst of all of this covering it, to their colleagues back here in the newsroom who were engaged in the thoughtful and intentional conversations I mentioned earlier, that reminded me of the value of, not to overly suck up to the CBC, but to work in a place that takes things like standards and practices seriously. Everybody from the people on the ground to the top managers in the company were having really sensitive and careful conversations about how to best approach this content. And the other was the piece that you mentioned, which I saw, I was heartened to see a bit more of it maybe than I've seen recently, which was this idea of let's call them ordinary folks saying, hey, wait a minute, how do you know that? Where did you hear that? Where are you getting that from? And to another point earlier, you know, let's think about the victims, because that's a through line of our coverage, especially in specific stories like this, when there is, you know, somebody who commits such a horrendous act. In our coverage more broadly, is not to center that person. It's to center the community, its response, the victims, what it all means for public safety and people's sense of safety. And I saw more of quote unquote real people pushing back on that narrative online, which I found to be quite heartening, because it's reflective of a thing that I think we need more of in this country, which is media literacy.
0: Right. Thank you so much. That's a good note to end on. Thank you to our two guests who are in studio today, and to everybody who called in, our experts, people who called in with their thoughts and their text messages. Thank you very much. Esli Chan is a PhD candidate in the Department of Political Science at McGill University. She's also a senior research fellow at the McGill Media Ecosystem Observatory, and Bassem Bashra is senior director of journalistic standards and public trust at CBC News. I'm Adam Ol, filling in for Sean Appel. Thank you very much for listening to Radio Noon. A reminder, we are not on the air tomorrow for Canada Day. Radio Noon will be back on Thursday. Thank you so much for listening, and have a great afternoon. Bye-bye.

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4: Ever go moonlight gardening using a rake made out of deer antler? Or gone picking medicines like sage and willow out on the land? Today, we go gardening indigenously.
3: This is CBC News. Good afternoon. It's 1 o'clock. I'm Simon Akinesheny with your CBC News from Montreal. Urgence Santé says it's ready to mobilize more staff if needed for the first heat wave of the season. Highs in the 30s are expected through the week across southern Quebec. Valérie Guertin is an operations chief for the Montreal Area Paramedic Service. She says there are signs people should watch out for when the mercury rises.
5: If you have light symptoms, including dizziness, headaches, nausea, muscle cramps, it's more like heat exhaustion. But if your body temperature is getting too high, you have confusion, you lose consciousness, at this time it's important to call 911 and to go to an emergency.
3: A study released last week by Quebec's Public Health Research Institute says heat was a factor in 628 deaths in the province last summer. Quebec is moving ahead with a major overhaul of Highway 10 on the south shore of Montreal. A call for tenders will be issued for a project that stretches between Highway 30 in Brossard and Highway 35 in Carignan. Transport Minister Benoit Charette says there will be some short-term construction-related pains, but there are many long-term gains.
6: We've been talking about Highway 10 since many, many, many years. We have to know that it was built more than 50 years ago, and we haven't done any major work on this highway since then.
3: The work will include resurfacing the highway, replacing aging infrastructure, and adding reserved lanes in both directions for buses, taxis, and carpool vehicles. Well, there's a new way to learn about Rawdon's rich history from the waters of Rawdon Lake. Canada Day will mark the official unveiling of an eco-friendly self-guided aquatic tour, which begins at the municipal boat launch. There are 8 different historical points along the 4-kilometer-long loop on the lake. Mayor Raymond Rougeau says these types of initiatives are important for the next generation of citizens.
7: It's part of our heritage, and that's the important thing. It's to share where we came from, to share what our heritage is, and to share that information with the upcoming generations. It's so important to know, you know, like the old saying goes, if you have to know where you came from to know where you want to go.
3: An official group outing is planned for Saturday at 10:30. The U.S. Supreme Court has struck down the president's attempt to end birthright citizenship. Donald Trump's executive order would have denied automatic citizenship to children born to undocumented immigrants or visitors on a work or student visa. But the White House had argued birthright spurred illegal immigration. Today's divided ruling says there's no reason to deviate from a rule in place for more than a century. And to the FIFA World Cup, where Canada has learned who they'll play next as they continue their historic run. Yesterday, Morocco defeated the Netherlands in penalty kicks. Canada will face the North African powerhouse on Saturday afternoon in Houston. As Dale Minuckduck explains, Canada's success so far is already having an impact on generations past and future.
8: Millions watched in Canada. Thousands traveled to Los Angeles to witness it in person. But no matter where you were, the reaction to Canada's latest World Cup win was the same. And according to fullback Luc de Fougerolles' dad, Jean, there were a few that had the perfect view.
9: A beautiful shot. I think Luc was right behind Eustachios. He said as soon as it left his foot, he knew it was going in.
8: But it's not just a goal that's being celebrated. It's a moment. Soccer's moment, says former national team player Dwayne De Rosario.
10: It's bigger than just the game. How many kids are being inspired? It's real, and it's really happening.
8: Bob Leonarduzzi played in Canada's first ever World Cup appearance.
11: I didn't think I would ever see the game flourish and get to this level.
8: This 2026 group is headed to Houston for the round of 16 and a meeting with one of the best sides in the world. soccer broadcaster James Sharman.
12: Canada actually often play better when they are the underdog.
8: So another challenge awaits, another opportunity to bring a nation to its feet and make Canada proud. Dale Minuchduk, CBC News, Toronto.
3: And that was the CBC News. Here's your look at the weather from Environment Canada. Very hot in Montreal today, mainly cloudy, 60% chance of showers, risk of a thunderstorm. The high 30, humidex 34, though, and a UV index of 7 or high. Tonight, also chance of showers or a thunderstorm, the low 24. For Quebec City, increasing cloudiness this afternoon, the high 26, the humidex 30, and a UV index of 8 or very high. Tonight, showers, risk of a thunderstorm late this evening and overnight, the low getting down to 19 degrees.
4: Meet Black Thunderbird, a.k.a. Shirley Iwanchuk. She is an Anishinaabe cultural teacher. Today, we are standing in a patch of green while Shirley demonstrates her handmade garden tools.
13: Today, I want to show you my antler rake. It's made with a deer antler, so use it like this. Raking your garden, cleaning it between the rows.
4: Seems simple enough. Antler, red willow, sinew, rake. And when you flip it upside down, it doubles as a wizard staff. But then Shirley shows us another tool.
14: That's a not a weapon! I'm gonna knock myself out here.
13: That's a boudoggin.
14: Boudoggin.
13: Boudoggin. So you hold it like this.
4: The boudoggin is a long, heavy, bat-like stick made of ash. It is used to crush corn inside a hollowed-out stump. Using this tool is a team effort. And don't forget to sing.
13: And we would sing and dance. You'd have your own. There would be like six of us.
14: Go around.
13: No, we stay still because we're pounding the corn.
14: Oh, everybody has a stick. Yeah. Amazing.
13: And then as we grind it and it goes down, she puts more into our bowl.
15: We're not done. Work's never done.
13: And it's heavy.
14: Yes, it is very heavy.
13: Yes. No kung fu fighting in the park,
14: Rosanna. No kung fu fighting.
4: Shirley uses these tools while she gardens by the moonlight. Knowledge like moon planting was passed on by her mother and her aunties. Knowledge she now passes on to others.
13: We all carry seeds. The men carry seeds, women carry seeds, all carry seeds, eh?
14: Yeah.
13: Well, so anybody could have those teachings.
14: Thank you for sharing that with me.
13: You're welcome, doll. Yep. We'll see you again.
14: Can I ask him?
13: No word for goodbye.
4: Danse Anin Bujou. Hello and welcome. This is Unreserved. I'm Rosanna Deerchild. Shirley Iwanchuk teaches people how to plant the freshest, juiciest garden by following Grandmother Moon.
16: And during that new moon time is the time to plan your garden. What do I want in my life for my little piece of land?
4: And ever since her first medicine picking workshop, Marie Anderson has been harvesting her own plant medicines and feeling grounded in who she is.
17: I think it's just important to take part of these workshops in order to realize, like, yeah, I am a Dene person or an Indigenous person on the land, and it's important for me to be here.
4: Plus, Grayson Tanche is excited to organize her first medicine picking workshop because she knows just how healing the land and culture can be.
18: To me, most importantly, it's building relationship with the land and water and the medicines that we have within the Decho region that are taught by our Decho elders.
4: Today, restoring our relationship with the land and planting seeds of cultural connection. When the snow is gone and the first buds start to appear, it means medicine picking time for the Decho First Nations. Soon it will be time to pick sage and sweetgrass, willow and cattail, and to prep salves and oils and teas. Grayson Tanche is the Health and Wellness Program Manager for Decho First Nations. She wants traditional medicine knowledge to be accessible to all members of the territory. She's been dreaming about organizing a medicine picking workshop, and it will finally take place this summer. Grayson, welcome to Unreserved.
19: Hi, Rosanna. Thank you for having me.
4: Thank you for being here. So tell me about the upcoming medicine picking workshop. What is that exactly?
19: We at Decho First Nations, we've delivered one previously, and it was in August of 2024. And so there were six participants that traveled from across the Decho region heading to Fort Providence, and they went and they harvested mint, sweetgrass, rat root, horsetail, and red willow. And so this year we will be planning to go and harvest sweetgrass, sage, mint, and rat root as well.
4: That sounds amazing. And for people who don't maybe know why those things are important, can you share a little bit about why those medicines are particularly important to your nation?
19: Sweetgrass is burned to purify, cleanse the air, and it carries prayers to the spirit world and creator, and so often representing kindness and the connection between mind, body, and spirit. And sage also is another medicine that is burned to purify and cleanse the air, and the same intention is to carry prayers to the spirit world and to creator. Some of those medicines are often used to, we brew them into teas to treat coughs, fevers, sore throats, and there's other things that can be, it can be used if made into salves. We use it to treat skin damage, insect bites, like things like eczema. Rat root is a very powerful medicine that we use here, and it's also used for coughs and colds and immune issues.
4: Yeah. So very important to the many nations that use them. You had mentioned that this is like the second time that this workshop has been offered. What took the people away from, you know, gathering medicines like this regularly?
19: Well, a lot of it has to do with colonization, residential schools. And as we know, traditional medicines are very more accessible in easier ways. We can buy it online. A lot of other people do harvesting, and so we can get it on like websites and things like that. So the intention behind this program specifically is to assist our members and our people to become capable Dene's. And to being capable means having responsible, skillful, and respectful relationships with the spiritual world, with the land, and with other people and with ourselves.
4: Personally, why is this workshop important to you?
19: Well, to me personally, it is, like I spoke about, the intent of helping build capable Dene people. And so along with building and helping people become more capable as individuals, to become self-aware and move closer towards cultural pride, and within that is healing. And to increase the understanding of our Dene perspective and our worldview, we have a set of Dene laws that we teach our children and that were taught to us since time immemorial. And then with that also the natural laws and self-location, self-identification with the land, the spiritual world, and other people and ourselves. But to me, most importantly, it's building relationship with the land and water and the medicines that we have within the Decho region that are taught by our Decho elders.
4: Mm. And how has, you know, returning to gathering these medicines and partaking in medicines helped you in your own healing journey?
19: Yeah, it definitely has. I mean, I'm a recovering addict, and so a huge part of like my healing is my identity as a Dene woman. And so within that means my relationship with land and the spirit world and my creator, my family, the children, my teachings, my elders, my ancestors. And that's a huge part of my healing journey. And it's what keeps me going, and it gives me the strength to continue on my journey of sobriety on the Red Road.
4: Mm-hmm. How has that helped you as you walk that journey, you know, returning to the land, building that relationship, picking those medicines? Why does that work for you or for any Indigenous person who goes back to the land to heal?
19: Well, I think that as we lose our way on our walk, that there's a lot of things that impact that, and that being like colonization, being an intergenerational residential school survivor, and intergenerational trauma as well. A lot of those things are big factors as to addictions and struggles along my walk. But going back to the land and accessing knowledge from our elders and spending those times, it creates strong identity, also self-love, self-respect,
18: And those are things to me that are very valuable along my journey and have helped me find the strength within myself to continue on my walk, and also helping others. And so that reciprocal relationship with land teaches me how to have a reciprocal healthy relationship with others as well, which is very supportive and a huge cornerstone on my journey.
4: You know, how concerned are you, as somebody who is in recovery and walking that road, how concerned are you about, you know, the presence of drugs and alcohol in your community, considering they are so small and sort of set apart from each other?
18: Extremely concerned. So my community specifically, we had a residential school right in on the island. And so you very much see the impacts of residential school, the legacy of that within my people. And so with that, we have vulnerable people with intergenerational trauma, and then we had alcoholism, and now there were, and then residential school money was given to our people as well, and not the skills and how to utilize that in a good way, or how to set yourselves up or your children. And so you have a people with trauma and issues, and then you give them a sum of money, and we have drugs accessible here all the time. Before, it was a little harder. It was more difficult back then. There weren't people that weren't from here that came to sell drugs. They stood out like a sore thumb. And so now it's our people are so far in that along that path of addictions that they lose their way. And so the thought of bringing in strangers and like drug dealers and things like that is more rampant now. And it's affected definitely the culture within our community. And so that was a big thing about me coming, returning home to the Detroit region specifically for this role as a health and wellness program manager, to share my experience and my story and to lead by example.
4: What role do you think, you know, land-based workshops like medicine picking and going back to the land and building that relationship could have on, you know, pushing back, helping heal from those kinds of drug and alcohol addictions?
18: Well, I can speak from experience because our region, the population is so small that I do know everybody here, and all the people that I've helped and that have come through our programs, I've seen some massive, beautiful changes. I've seen a lot, witnessed a lot of recovery stories, and I see a lot of my people coming back to themselves and coming along their journey. It's what wakes me up every day and keeps me going, is doing this work, because I've been blessed with the opportunity to witness a lot of people recover and come out of it.
4: What are some of the challenges involved in, you know, bringing those kinds of indigenous knowledge and medicine picking, land-based, all those healing initiatives back to the community? What are the challenges that you face in doing that?
18: A lot of challenges that I face in my role, I think, well, some of it is politics, and a lack of understanding is a big one. Well, you can only take people as far as you've gone yourself. And we have a lot of people that haven't done their healing work. And so trying to help people understand like why this is good and why it's good for our people and why it's needed. And there's also the denialism of, you know, we are living and breathing like the residential school legacy. And it's just become so normalized in our small communities that the opposite of that is health and wellness and healing. And so it's unfamiliar. And a lot of people, you know, they stay away from the unknown and they stay away from the unfamiliar. If they don't recognize it, they don't want it. And so the resistance from that is probably the biggest barrier within my work.
4: It sounds a bit like an uphill.

0: that, and helping people get there and get to this journey is probably the greatest part about it. Also, working so closely with our elders who are aging, and we've lost a lot of elders in the last 10 years. And so being able to work closely and learn from our elders in a very beautiful and humbling way is also one of the greatest experiences. And seeing our communities, the way they embrace our programs and the way that we're welcomed into the communities, it's been a blessing.
1: Yeah. Sharing your story can be very difficult, and I understand that your stories with addictions was a very challenging journey for you. But sharing that story is so brave, because there's always that one person that needs to hear that story in a room. Can I ask if you could share a little bit of your story with us? Like, what was your journey like from then to now?
0: Yeah. So I've been sober since November of 2023. I was a high functioning addict, and so I was able to attain my education and my degree and things, still struggling. I left Alberta in 2023. I moved to Hay River and I started working, but it wasn't meaningful work. And so it was really about just getting my footing, becoming employable again, being consistent and dependable with my family, building those relationships. And after a little bit of time, I realized that I was tired of being alone. I am a single parent. I have one son. And so we were living in Hay River alone, and it just kind of got tiresome. And so this position came available. And so I applied and I got the job, and I made the decision to move home to Fort Simpson. Since then, I've been in this helping role. And so in the helping role, it's because it is meaningful and fulfilling work that, you feel good, and it makes you feel like you're doing your own work. And then I went through some recent traumas last year, and then it showed me all my unhealed parts. And it made me realize that, well, even though I'm helping others and it feels good, I've put myself last on my priority list. And so I made the decision to apply to go to a traditional healing program. So I went to treatment. I left the first week of March, and I was gone for 8 weeks, and I just returned home a couple of weeks ago. And so in that 8 weeks that I was away, I did some amazing, intense trauma work. I released a lot of traumas. I did a lot of forgiving. I did a lot of ceremony. I was very fortunate. We did sweat lodges every week. Every morning we did drum songs. We did smudge prayer. We did spirit baths. It was an absolute blessing, and it was one of the greatest experiences of my life. Like any other healing journey, there was a lot of hurdles, there was a lot of trials, a lot of tests, but all I had known and had in my head was that there's no way in the world that I left my children and I left my home for my job and everything for 8 weeks, and I came here with a specific mindset. I was not going to leave there with the same mindset. So I did my work, I pushed through, I came home, and I'm definitely not the same person I was when I walked in those doors. Neither am I the same person when I got sober in 2023. And being there had made me realize that quitting drugs and alcohol was just the first step. It was only one part of my journey, and that making the journey from my head to my heart was probably going to be my hardest work ever, but the most rewarding, and it most definitely was. And today, for the first time in my life, I have understanding and knowing as to why I was the way I was. And I didn't realize that I was carrying so many other traumas. I was carrying my mother's traumas. I was carrying my grandmother's traumas. The impacts of residential school and how very much that defined me, and I let that define me as a young woman struggling with addictions. And today I have freedom from that, and it's absolutely liberating. I have peace in my mind and in my heart, and I'm just full of gratitude. So while I was away at treatment, one of the big parts of the program was harvesting medicine and preparing those. And so when I was there, I was on the Gitxsan territory. The medicines that we harvested were Devil's Club, spruce tips, chaga, juniper. And so those were some of the medicines that we picked and harvested. And with that, we learned how to prepare them. And so this necklace I'm wearing right here is made of Devil's Club beads. And so this was one of the medicines that we learned how to harvest. And when we were harvesting that, we were making a Five Alive tea. And so that is a very, very powerful tea that they use in the BC, in the Gitxsan territory. And it's used to combat colds and flus, really any viral type of sickness. But also it is very good. It is a very strong medicine that they use for stomach issues as well. And it's used for many different things. They make salves out of it. And I was gifted with some teachings on how to make oils and salves as well. But while we were

0: There, we also did a lot of harvesting of willows because we got the opportunity to build a sweat lodge, which was a very, very beautiful experience.
1: Oh, that's beautiful. So inspiring. Thank you for sharing that. Now, back to the workshop. What is your grand hope and your grand goal in bringing these kinds of workshops back? What is it you hope to see one day?
0: I hope to see a community full of people that gain that Dene worldview back, and to see, you know, healthy relationship, respect and reciprocity within our communities. People going back to the land is like probably the greatest thing and the biggest dream, really. And the responsibility and the belonging, and with all those pieces and that sense of belonging, I think that our communities would be a better place, safer, more alive. Whereas now we're facing all of these different barriers, and we're facing these different types of beasts, especially with the different drugs and the addictions in the communities. And honestly, like, the only thing stronger than hate is love. And with things like going back to the land and medicine picking, love trumps. And my goal, my hope is that love will continue to trump, and self-love will thrive within my people, and just have a nation of strong Dene people, capable, full of love, kindness, respect, just all those wonderful things.
1: Well, thank you so much for sharing some time with me today.
0: Thank you for having me.
1: Grayson Tanche is Daycho Dene, and she's the Health and Wellness Program Manager for Daycho First Nations. This is Unreserved on CBC Radio 1, Sirius XM, U.S. Public Radio, and Native Voice 1. I'm Rosanna Deerchild. Today, Indigenous people who are planting seeds of culture by returning to the land. Still ahead.
2: I didn't realize how much medicine is out there, and it's just wild when you realize, like, oh, there's this medicine here everywhere, really, and you just don't know about it.
1: Marie Anderson's first medicine picking workshop gifted her lessons she still uses today. Lessons about harvesting plants and about who she is. But first, some music from the young people of Henvey Inlet First Nation. Several Ojibwe youth worked with Nuwijinan, a nonprofit that travels to Indigenous communities to teach youth the fundamentals of sound recording, music production, songwriting, vocals, and performance. Here is Flowers Bloom.

0: That was Norwegian and Artists featuring youth from Henvi Inlet First Nation with Flowers Bloom. More from Unreserved after the break.
1: Good afternoon. It's 1:30. I'm Simon Nakaneshny with your CBC News headlines for Quebec. Well, heat warnings are going to affect in many places across the province in the next 24 hours and remain in place until Saturday. Daytime highs are expected to hover around the 30-degree mark with Humidex values in the 40s. Montreal Public Health says while the heat wave doesn't meet the criteria for its intervention protocols, people should be careful outside and check in on vulnerable people who don't have access to air conditioning. And a woman is expected in court today in connection to what was an apparent daylight stabbing in downtown Montreal yesterday. The victim, a man in his 40s, was taken to hospital in critical condition, but officials confirmed overnight that he had died of his injuries. Police say the motive behind the incident is not yet clear. Now, taking a closer look at the weather forecast from Environment Canada, in Montreal today, a 60% chance of showers, risk of a thunderstorm, the high 30, the Humidex 34, and a UV index of 7 or high. Tonight, also a chance of showers or a thunderstorm, the low 24. For Quebec City, increasing cloudiness today, the high 26, the Humidex 30, and a UV index of 8 or very high. Tonight, showers, risk of a thunderstorm late in the evening and overnight, the low 19. In Sherbrooke, increasing cloudiness today, chance of showers late in the afternoon, the high 29, the Humidex 33, UV index 9 are very high. Tonight, showers, risk of a thunderstorm, the low 19. And in Gaspé today, chance of showers late this afternoon, the high 27.
0: Welcome back to Unreserved. Today, Indigenous people who are planting seeds of culture by returning to the land. 2 years ago, Daycho First Nations ran their very first medicine picking workshop, and Marie Anderson was the youngest person to participate. She was 20 years old at the time. It set her on a path to continue to learn about and to pick her own medicines. Marie lives in Fort Simpson. She is Dene from Daycho First Nations.
2: I seen this post on Facebook that was describing a medicine picking workshop. I was already pretty interested in my culture and especially medicine picking, so it just like fell into a really good place. I was just interested in knowing like holistic medicine and learning how to just heal myself and heal others around me. I just think it's a really cool thing to attend to. During the workshop, we would go to a camp, like a traditional camp outside of Fort Providence. And we would set up there in the morning and we would do a prayer and a smudge. And then we would go and collect medicine together. We would harvest in like swampy areas near the river. We would harvest on the side of the road of just the highway, in these marshy areas that were like across the river, just like all kinds of random places. You know, I bet I walked through thousands and thousands of all kinds of medicine and just haven't realized. It's just wild when you realize like, oh, there's this medicine here everywhere, really, and you just don't know about it. We harvested red willow, which is like red dogwood. We harvested wild mint. We harvested sweet flag root, also known as rat root. And we also harvested sweet grass. Typically, when we harvest these plants, we'd like to give an offer before we take the plants from the land. And we do so through tobacco or other traditional plants, traditional food, whatever you really have on you. You would offer it to the plant just near like the root or the stem. And you would say a prayer and thank it. And then you would harvest it in a respectful way. With this sweet grass, we would make sure it's sweet grass by seeing the bottom, see if it was red. And then we would pluck quite a bit around the same size kind of sweet grass. And then we would take it back to camp and then we would braid it together and then let it dry in the sun or whatnot. It's quite hard to distinguish different grasses, so you would have to know where it is. And you could sometimes smell it in the air. So sometimes you would get a whiff and you'd be like, oh, there's sweet grass around. Sweet flag root. We would have to get rubber boots because typically you're in water when you're harvesting sweet flag root, and you would go into this pondy area and you would go have to put your hands in the water and follow the stem of a plant with a cone on it, and then you would pull the root out of the water and cut it. And it's very tough to get out of the water, so you have to like really put some manpower into it. You would go back to camp and you would typically get a brush of some sort and brush all the dirt off best you can. And you would soak it, you would brush it over and over. It's quite a process to clean it. And then once it's clean enough, you would cut it into portions of like single dose portions, just little circular discs, and you would dry them as is, like just in the sun, and you would wait for it to dry up to be able to then put in a bag or whatever so it doesn't mold. We also did the salve with some, I believe, olive oil. We put the rat root fresh in some olive oil in a jar. We'd let it sit for weeks and then we would use it for sore muscles. It was really cool. When you're picking medicine, I learned that you have to be respectful, thinking respectful thoughts, not being negative, because when you're collecting medicine from the land, if you're in a negative state, you could have these emotions be transferred to the plant and it won't be as medicinal, or you could pass on bad energy to other people you're gifting the medicine to. So you have to be really careful about your mind space and the way you carry yourself on the land. Like, you have to be carrying yourself in a different way. There was Frank and Beverly Hope. They were facilitating the program and they had brought elders along and they had shared their knowledge about medicine. The elders had a knowledge keeper's role. Like, they would typically be the ones helping facilitate the workshop and they would be there teaching us on the land about everything they know about these plants, telling all kinds of stories about their life. And it was beautiful. Like, it was an experience I haven't truly experienced before. Being in this workshop with them, I felt really humbled in my knowledge, and it made me realize like I don't talk to the elders enough here in my community, and I definitely have knowledge that I could be gaining from these elders that are passing away, and they have this knowledge that can't be passed down if it's not asked. I think it's important to get elders and youth together to go back to our old traditional ways. I think we've lost the youth and elder engagement. We don't talk to elders anymore. We're stuck inside on our phones. And the elders are waiting for us to come ask them questions. They're waiting for us to come to them because that's how it's always been. We would go to the elders. But we don't do that anymore. And I feel as though these elders are losing a way to pass down this knowledge. It's like we're walking out of balance as a community, and I just believe that we should all be working together to be gathering as much knowledge from these elders as we can. I've been picking a lot of medicine recently. This weekend, I went out to harvest some rose petals. It smells so good outside right now because of these rose petals. And I also harvest some spruce tips this weekend. And now they're just drying in my spare room, and I'm hoping to make a tea for some elders. I feel as though I've been definitely more inclined to be picking my own medicine since the workshop. Like, I don't think I've even picked my own medicine prior to that. And it definitely sparked an interest in being outside and foraging just different things. It's so cool to realize, like, that you could pick your own medicine, and it's not like this quote unquote holistic BS. You know, it's something that is is natural and it's good for you and it's not full of these chemicals. It's really cool to realize, like, I could rely on myself on the land if I have to, and that these plants are here to help me. Being on the land and picking medicine makes me feel complete. It makes me feel very happy and humble and connected to the land. I feel very calm and just happy to be there. Like, I've never had a bad time collecting medicine on the land. I always feel really good. I think it matters to me because it's deeply rooted in my culture, and it's something that was passed down for generations and generations through oral history, and it was lost after colonization happened and the residential school took this knowledge away from us. I think it's important to keep the tradition going and learning from the elders going, because if we stop and we stop learning these things, then I feel as though, like, then they've won, you know? I think it's just important to take part of these workshops in order to realize, like, yeah, I am a Dene person or an Indigenous person on the land, and it's important for me to be here. It's where I come from. This is my home. Like, this is where my ancestors lived for thousands and thousands of years. And I think it's so important to continue the culture and the language and everything related to our traditions. I think it's just so important to be on the land, period.
0: Marie Anderson lives in Fort Simpson. She is Dene from Dacho First Nations. You're listening to Unreserved on CBC Radio 1, Sirius XM, U.S. Public Radio, and Native Voice 1. I'm Rosanna Deerchild. Today, cultivating healing for the mind, body, and spirit, from the traditions of medicine picking to the ancient practice of moonlight gardening. The moon rises, the water shifts in the soil. And for generations, those rhythms have guided when to plant, harvest, and care for the land. Shirley Iwanchuk is a cultural teacher who learned moon planting from the women in her family. She now shares those teachings with students and communities across Manitoba, helping people reconnect with the cycles of the earth and what it means to live in relationship with them. Shirley, welcome to Unreserved.
3: My English name is Shirley Iwanchuk, and I'm from Swan Lake First Nation, Kapishkikamak, with relations in Long Plain, too.
0: Well, it's good to have you here, Shirley, or Black Thunderbird. Tell me, what are your first memories of planting by the moon?
3: I am remembering my father planting a garden when I was about 4 years old. I'm bicultural, and my father was Ukrainian when he was in this world, and the men planted in their families. He taught me how to plant a garden, my first garden, so he planted European methods. As I got older, I realized that our cycles were out of sync because I kept hearing my auntie talking about how the moon pulls the water and how at one time it was the traditional role of the women to be the gardeners, the seed keepers, the carriers, and the creators of new life. When I started to reclaim our family ways and our lineage, I went around to see many people about, well, how did we garden? What seeds did we carry? What's our food? I had different types of teachers. Like, I had a Dakota teacher, Trudy Pache, who talked a lot about what type of Dakota foods that they ate traditionally, especially while they were crossing the medicine line, the American border. And then I had Audrey and Stella Bone teach me about wild crafting and how to harvest the wild plants for medicine and food, mostly medicines. And then my auntie Esther teaching me about how the cycle of the moon affects the water table and really pulls up the water into the seeds, making them burst. And then from there, how we harvest, when, what's the time to harvest.
0: So all the teachers that you've listed, they're all women. Is there a greater reason why women are in charge of these things, the planting, the seeds, the all of the water?
3: Yes. In our teachings, Sky Woman brought life down after very careful observation through Baganagijic, the hole in the sky. All of our creation stories across Turtle Island, there was a woman being a creator who brought life down. She carried the seeds down. So we have the responsibility in our first agreement, our first treaty, let's call it, of her bringing life down, was there was a responsibility that we had to be able to come down here, which is reciprocity. You can't just take, you have to give. Mm-hmm. So by spreading the seeds, we give life back, we renew, and then we are supposed to protect the life that's here. Being able to feed yourself from the land is truly freeing. It frees you and gives you sovereignty to know inherently that you can survive no matter what. Mm-hmm. And we need to teach survival to our children mm-hmm. before they get technology.
0: Going back to the moon planting itself, why does, you know, planting by the moon, what does that actually mean? What does it do? How does it differ from regular planting during the day as we think about it?
3: When you're aware of the moon cycle, you'll see she goes backwards around the earth. She goes in a backwards manner. She dances that way. And as she's dancing, her lowest point is in the time of the new moon. And then she rises. And as she's rising, she's pulling the water up and she's pulling the blood and creating the blood in the women and creating our waters so that they rise up in us. And during that new moon time is the time to plan your garden. What do I want in my life for my little piece of land, whether it's your balcony or your yard or an acreage? So then after the new moon, we move into the water rising. And this is the time to plant. In the first 7 days after the new moon, the first week, is anything that grows above the ground, you would plant now. So we'd be looking at the spinach, the lettuce, the tomatoes, the grain crops, squash. So the three sisters could all be planted in this time. Corn, beans, and squash. A lot of people are familiar with that. Mm-hmm. So the second week, the water is rising, and it's going to peak at the full moon. What do you do during that second week is you continue to plant, you can weed, you can build structures. Maybe you want to rest yourself. And then we move into the full moon, and there's no time for planting in there. That's ceremony. My auntie was the carrier of the full moon ceremony in our family. I worked with her for many years to help her. I was Iskweos, her woman's helper. And what she said was, you have 3 days time, 3 days grace to put up your moon ceremony. The day before and the day after the full moon. Those are the time when she's the fullest. You go talk to grandmother and ask for blessings, ask for healings. Tell her what it is you need. That's what she told us, Ninanakwe, Sky Woman, Gijigukwe. She said, tell me what you need, I'll always help you. So that's the time we put out our offerings and ask for help and clearing. The week following that is the time that you plant under the ground crops. This would include sunchokes, beets, carrots, potatoes, radishes. Anything that grows under the ground is the time. The heavy water helps those under the ground root crops. You know, they really send out their roots then. And then the fourth week of the cycle, the final week, is the rest time. Now, if you are wondering when you can take your vacation, your summer vacation, that's the time. Go take a break. Get yourself out on the powwow trail or go to a ceremony, because that's good medicine too. Mm-hmm, yeah. Mm-hmm. Now, when you're going to harvest for eating right away, you can harvest around the full moon. Gives you the crispest, most full of water and juiciest fruits and vegetables. But you wouldn't want to harvest then if you're putting food away for storage. You want to harvest when it's a new moon for storage. You want the least amount of water in your squash and potatoes because of the dampness in the crop. So you want it to be really low. And that's the best time. When there's least amount of moon brightness is the least amount of water in your crop.
0: And you're also doing that at night, the harvesting?
3: Nope, I harvest in the daytime.
0: Wow. Yeah. Why? Is that a particular reason for that?
3: I don't want to step on any critters, and the night critters move a lot at nighttime. I don't want to squish anything, the worms. You know, they're doing their work. And plus, it's spirits at night. We were kept our kids in, right? Like, you know, we don't want to bother. That's their time, the spirit's time for doing their work.
0: Mm. Yeah. Mm. There's certainly a lot of science, you know, tucked into the cultural knowledge. Yeah. It's not all just stories, right? Yeah. So how did our ancestors know to do this, to plant by the moon, to look at the stars for guidance, and to know when it was time for planting and harvesting, and what to plant and when?
3: We had sky help. 1-800-SKY-HELP.
0: I don't have that on my cell phone. Let me just
3: put that in there. In our stories, the seeds came from the sky world. We had the water beings helping us, the insect nation helping us. Of course, when we plant and we harvest, we have to remember not to over-harvest because we eat last. We're here last. Mm-hmm. But the reason why we connect ourselves to the sky world is because that's where life comes from. Through Sky Woman and her travels down through the hole in the sky. In the teachings that I received from one of the Madewan teachers from below the medicine line in the States is Sunny Ozawa Belesi. And he talked about there being three separate ice ages. All of them were to help us, but all of them were to remind us that we've been misbehaving on the earth. And we need to realign ourselves in our way of being. We cannot harm the other nations on the earth. We're violating the agreements we made with them and the original instructions that were given to us. So, from my understanding, the first ice age and the very big catastrophe was the changing in the large creatures, the dinosaurs, to a smaller version. The second one was they were still too big and we were misbehaving again. The Creator changed the world. Mm-hmm. She cast it upon us again to go with another flood and freeze up. And it was saying that men playing with power was the cause of that. When she came down now again, this last ice age, she came down and watched over who would be worthy of carrying the teachings about the plants to be able to save the humans. So she came down again and watched and chose a young boy to receive the teachings, and he was taken back to the star world. And it's a long story that takes many songs and hours to tell, but bringing it down is he returned a much older man, and his mother and father were still alive and remember could see that child in that face, my son. And he came with the medicines to help heal us. Mm-hmm. And this was the time of the last ice age, the time of the petroglyph that was left for us, the four axis petroglyph.
0: Tell me about the four axis petroglyph. I'm just on the edge of my seat. Can ask him in for this.
3: Okay. So from the same teacher, Sunny Ozawa Benesi from Minnesota, he talked about the migrations of the Ojibwe, Anishinaabe, Mohawk-speaking people after the last ice age. They traveled up the eastern shore side of Turtle Island and became what was known as the Great Lakes area. And then from there, they decided to write on stone all the teachings that would be important for the people. So you'll see petroglyphs, first an etching and then a painting over to make sure the teaching stayed in the stone and the rock. And there's teachings for families, children, women's teaching, men's teachings, pipe teachings, how to live on the land. But this one here, the four axes, is for how to teach your children. What do the youth need to know should we ever go through this again? And the prophecy is that we will go through it again. So what do you need to teach our children? So my curriculum that I make sure that I teach our kids, and I do teach this every day in my daytime job, is we need to teach the children how to plant, build, harvest, and hunt. That's the order through the seasons. And that's the meaning of those four axes. If you know how to do those four things, plant, build, harvest, and hunt, you'll survive anything if you're able to. Mm. If you have those. So when there's a sense of freedom, a sense of power, individual power, to be able to keep yourself alive on the land. Yeah. But they need access to it. They need to get outside.
0: What happens when you start teaching kids these things? How do they react? How do they interact with you?
3: Oh my God, it's the best part of their day. They're so excited and happy because they know intuitively somewhere inside of them that this is real. This is who I'm supposed to be. This is written in my stars. I'm supposed to do this. And so they're thankful that they found some type of an avenue to be able to let their spirit grow and learn about themselves. Because it's so different. To touch the soil is healing. And we know that. So they just need the access to that. So I encourage all teachers to get their kids out on the land.
0: What responsibility do you think we have, you know, as Indigenous people, reclaiming these things to protect these seeds and these plant medicines and this way of being and this knowledge for future generations?
3: That's a good question. I feel sometimes like very alone in the work because it's kind of a revitalization. I call what we're going through right now the Great Indian Renaissance. And it's like people want to know the medicines. But yeah, do you know that there's food? Do you know the plant technology? Like plant technology is creating all the tools and weapons and harvesting baskets, harvesting supplies, everything, meat drying racks. It's all based on plant. We get everything we need from Mother Earth. Everything. Yes, we come from the star world. It might sound woo-woo, but this is our teachings. And if all people of the world go back to their original instructions, we all came with the same original instructions. I've studied very in depth in the teachings of India. I've spent 3.5 years in Ayurvedic studies, studying their old books of medicines and healings. They too come from the sky world. Other nations too, all of the nations around the world were given these gifts. When you have to carry, or you have the beauty of carrying a seed, you have the responsibility of planting it. You can't just let it sit. You've got to make food for tomorrow, even if you don't know what's going to happen tomorrow. So keep planting seeds.
0: Yeah. And finally, what is your ultimate vision or goal for these teachings and returning them to the people?
3: Wow, that's a big question. I'm like one person. I'm trying to spread the knowledge, spread awareness. I'm so lucky that I have classrooms and teachers. But I'll tell you that I say it and I share it and I do it. I embody the teachings. I'm doing the work. But when people see how much work it is, they shy away. But if you did the work, the physical work, of planting your own garden and carrying your water and growing your food. Just having that one tomato and you get to say, hey, I grew this. The feeling good and knowing that you can feed your family. And then having food to put away. Once you learn the proper storage methods of putting food away, you don't have to worry. You don't have to have stress of where things are going to come from, especially in the crazy, chaotic times we're going through. Because stored food is good medicine for the future.
0: Yes, thank you. And FYI, I also grow my own little garden next season, doing it in the moon.
3: Awesome. We have a case study doing it in the moon right now. We have a couple.
0: Oh, yeah?
3: Yeah, there's a couple of gardener schools that are doing planting by the moon. We're comparing it to just regular gardening where they're not, so we can look at like the weights of fruits and vegetables.
0: Yeah. So we'll see. Science. Yep. Science, baby. Science, yep. And culture. They go together.
3: Yep.
0: Thank you so much for your time today.
3: Jimmy Gwich.
0: Shirley Iwanchuk is Ojibwe from Swan Lake First Nation in Manitoba. She is a cultural facilitator at the Manitoba First Nations Education Resource Center. That's all our time on Radio Indigenous. This episode was produced by Kim Casher, Rhiannon Johnson, Amanda Gear, Zoe Tennant, and Elena Hudgens-Lyle. 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I'm your favorite cousin, Rosanna Deerchild, coming at you from Winnipeg in Treaty 1 territory. Ginanaskamit Nawa. Aguse.
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6: Many of us carry art scars from childhood, experiences that might have made us think we aren't good enough, that we can't draw, are bad singers, or lack rhythm for dancing. 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
1: This is CBC News. Good afternoon. It's 2 o'clock. I'm Simon Nakaneshny with your CBC News from Montreal. Wildfires threatening two communities in the Northwest Territories continue to grow. A shift in winds overnight spared Fort Simpson from the worst-case scenario. Officials now estimate the large out-of-control fire to be around 11,000 hectares in size. Kate Kyle has the details.
7: A tense night for wildfire crews and community officials. The village issued a shelter-in-place order because of the fire's imminent threat of reaching Fort Simpson. But a break in the weather helped slow down the flames.
8: Quite a lucky situation last night for the town.
7: Forrest Tower is a fire information officer in Fort Simpson.
8: Luckily, we had a wind shift in our favor and sort of steered that fire not, you know, directly towards town once it had lost some of its energy into the evening. So almost as close as it can get to town without actually entering.
7: Hundreds have been displaced from the village of about 1,300 people. Many have evacuated to Yellowknife. Thick smoke blanketing Fort Simpson has made fighting the fire challenging. And with cooler weather in the forecast, fire officials hope crews can fight the flames directly. Kate Kyle, CBC News, Yellowknife.
1: Here in Quebec, Urgence Santé says it's ready to mobilize more staff if needed for the first heat wave of the season. Highs in the 30s are expected throughout the week across southern Quebec. Valérie Guertin is an operations chief for the Montreal Area Paramedic Service. She says there are signs people should watch out for when the mercury rises.
9: If you have light symptoms, including dizziness, headaches, nausea, muscle cramps, it's more like heat exhaustion. But if your body temperature is getting too high, you have confusion, you lose consciousness, at this time it's important to call 911 and to go to an emergency.
1: A study released last week by Quebec's Public Health Research Institute says heat was a factor in 628 deaths in the province last summer. Ottawa will match the funds Canadians are donating to earthquake relief in Venezuela. Donations to the Canadian Red Cross and the Humanitarian Coalition will be matched up to $4 million. Two earthquakes last week killed more than 1,700 people and thousands more were left injured or homeless. Canada has already announced $5 million in assistance to Venezuela. That money will go to help cover rescue efforts, as well as immediate food and health needs for survivors. Prime Minister Mark Carney says he's not expecting fireworks when Canadian officials meet with Mexican and American counterparts on Wednesday. On July 1st, the North American Free Trade Deal officially comes up for review. Kate McKenna reports.
10: I wouldn't expect any drama tomorrow.
11: Prime Minister Mark Carney downplayed expectations ahead of a key meeting between Canada, the U.S. and Mexico set to take place on Canada Day.
10: As you know, there's a virtual meeting with the three partners tomorrow. We're expecting a constructive exchange.
11: The Canada-U.S.-Mexico trade deal officially comes up for review on July 1st. On Wednesday, the three countries will either need to approve a renewal of the agreement or have annual reviews for another decade. Canada and Mexico have signaled they'd like to extend CUSMA for another 16 years. But U.S. President Donald Trump has been critical of the trade deal, even though he was the one who negotiated it. Although the deal is set to stay in place, industry leaders have warned that annual reviews create a level of uncertainty that's bad for business. Kate McKenna, CBC News, Ottawa.
1: Meanwhile, in a blow to Donald Trump's agenda, the U.S. Supreme Court has struck down the president's attempt to end birthright citizenship. Trump's executive order would have denied automatic citizenship to children born to undocumented immigrants and visitors on a work or student visa. Republican House Speaker Mike Johnson says he's disappointed with the ruling, and he claims the current system encourages so-called birth tourism.
12: A trend where people will just come and you just come onto the soil and have your child, and then they're able to avail themselves of the welfare state and everything else. It's been abused.
1: A study released this week found fewer than 0.3% of all births in the U.S. were to tourists. Trump called the decision bad for the country and is urging Congress to end birthright citizenship through legislation. And that was the CBC News. Now here's your look at the weather in Montreal today. A 60% chance of showers, risk of a thunderstorm, the high 30, the humidex 34. Tonight also a chance of showers or a thunderstorm, low 24 degrees. For Quebec City, increasing cloudiness today, the high getting up to 26. Tonight showers, risk of a thunderstorm and a low of 19. In Sherbrooke, chance of showers late this afternoon, the high 29, the humidex 33. Tonight showers, risk of a thunderstorm, the low 19. And for Gaspé, chance of showers late this afternoon, the high 27.

0: Welcome to The Story From Here. I'm Gloria Makarenko in Vancouver.
1: They always are tired. They're like, And so and they drink coffee. Like, no, they drink like 10 glasses.
2: Because they're tired of us. They're tired of us. Because they just don't want to deal with our not listening. They don't want to deal with us today. And they just want us to listen so they don't have to take our iPads away and our TV and our phone.
0: Those elementary school kids are talking about what they think it's like to be an adult. And they have plenty more to say on the subject, too. You'll hear their high-energy take on adulting in this first half hour of the show. We also have an interview with a Vancouver artist whose soccer mural is part of a display at the United Nations building in New York. And in our second half hour, a great discussion about how to rekindle your childhood love of art, music, or dance. But first up, Chimney Swifts.

0: Conservationists in Quebec's eastern townships are celebrating the relocation of a chimney. Not just any old chimney, but a roosting site for chimney swifts. It's a bird species that is at risk across Canada. Although this single action does not mean that the whole species is out of the woods yet, Chelsea Paquette says it's an exciting initiative when it comes to conservation efforts in the region. Paquette is a conservation coordinator at the Granby Zoo. She works closely on efforts to preserve the chimney swift in the eastern townships. And here she is with Quebec AM guest host Peter Tardif.
1: In general, it's just important because this is a bird that is a part of our ecosystem. So every time we remove a species from the ecosystem, there's going to be impacts. And it's extremely difficult for conservation biologists to quantify these impacts without actually removing the species. So we don't want to get there. Chimney swifts are birds that eat insects in flight. So they do a big job in regulating our insect populations here in Quebec.
2: And why have the numbers dropped dramatically?
1: Yeah, so the main reasons are a reduction in insect prey. So this is a bird that's eating only insects all year in flight. And so as we lose wetlands and there's habitat destruction, obviously we have less insects for these birds to eat, as well as agricultural intensification. But this bird is also threatened by the loss of chimneys, so roosting and nesting sites. So that's another main factor.
2: So tell us about the work that you're doing to support chimney swift populations in the townships.
1: Yeah, so the Granby Zoo, within its Mission Faune initiative, we're biologists that work outside of the zoo to preserve species at risk in Quebec and in the international areas. And so I work on bird species and mainly the chimney swift, and we work at coordinating all the efforts for conservation actions for chimney swifts in the eastern townships. So we organize inventories, and then these inventories, the goal of these inventories is to go knock on the doors of the property owners and raise awareness about this bird that they're actually cohabitating with.
2: And so take us to Magog there, this project to relocate these swifts. Tell us about this chimney and the efforts to save it.
1: Yeah, so in Magog, essentially there's a large roost site for chimney swifts. And so while chimney swifts are doing their migration from Central and South America into their breeding grounds in Canada, they're actually stopping over every night and resting in large chimneys. And one of these large chimneys is in Magog, and it's in an abandoned old factory. And so naturally these buildings, well, they're kind of let alone deteriorating, but the chimney swifts continue to use these buildings as long as the chimney stays standing. And so in Magog, what happened is there was entrepreneurs that bought the building without quite realizing that this was a chimney used by chimney swifts. But thankfully, as soon as they realized this, their goal was to protect the habitat. And so because the building is not actually, we're not able to protect the building right now because of its degradation, the goal was to replace this site. And so it's to build a giant chimney not far away from this building so that the birds could have a new site.
2: What's needed to move a roosting site from one chimney to another and have the birds relocate, find out about it? I mean, obviously I'm trying to figure out how you send that message to them.
1: Time and patience. So we kind of let the birds do what they want to do. Birds are very, they always want to use the same sites all the time. And so essentially, we made it kind of easy for the birds. So our goal was to have the two sites available for the birds for a whole year before taking any other action. So the two chimneys were available in 2025 for the birds, and that allowed the birds to explore both sites at the same time. But they mostly use the original site because that's the site that they're used to. However, this year to work on, to get the project moving on this old factory, we had to block the entrance of this chimney. And this is done with federal permits. And the compensation site was already done, the new chimney. So all the rules were respected in this sense. And so as soon as the birds arrived, they just naturally used the new site. And that's just awesome for us.
2: I'm trying to figure out the chimney itself, how it becomes this site of attraction for them. I mean, it derives its name from this. Obviously, this is sort of instinctual, but chimneys themselves and that space. I mean, before chimneys existed, where would Swifts have gone to, for example?
1: Yeah, that's a great question. So before humans colonized in the European settlement, these birds were using large old growth trees that had chimney-like cavities inside of them. So that's pretty much what they were using before. And they are still using these trees in the northern parts of Quebec. But in the southern areas where urbanization is common and we do have chimneys, they're using these chimneys. So essentially what a chimney swift is looking for is a cavity that's visible from the sky. So they're always in flight. So they need to see the open part of the chimney. And they also need to be able to perch inside the chimney. So what's really cool about chimney swifts is they can only perch vertically. So they need vertical textured surfaces. So they're not like a robin where they're going to walk around on their legs looking for earthworms on the ground. They're really only perching vertically. So we have to have a textured interior. And it has to be big enough for 300 to 50 wow. birds to use at once during the night.
2: So yeah. They travel in massive groups.
1: Yeah, they travel in massive groups to a sense, but mainly what happens is that at night, local birds will call and they kind of socialize around roof sites, and this attracts migrating individuals to socialize with them, and they all enter the chimney together.
2: Oh, and part of I'm trying to figure out as well if a chimney swift using old growth trees, that's still a chimney swift? Is just a regular swift? Is it a tree swift? Like, is there a name change particularly?
1: No, there's no name change. Okay. It's the same species, just reverting back to its original nesting habitats.
2: So what does the success of this project mean for efforts to protect chimney swifts in the region? But also, what is it, you know, what does it entail for future projects like this, perhaps not just in Quebec? I mean, we've talked about this species being at risk all over the place in this country.
1: Yeah, so it's a really encouraging project because we did prove that if you put the right teamwork together and choose the right biological environmental parameters for this species, we can make replacement sites. And this is encouraging because most of the chimneys that are still existing are quite old. And these buildings are degrading if they're not renovated and if the landowners don't know that they have a species at risk in their chimney, they're probably just going to close off their chimney. So we need to be replacing these sites. Every time a site is lost, the idea is to replace it. And now we have a really good example of the replacement for a roost site.
2: People listening to us right now might say, hey, I've got a chimney at home. How do I know if there are chimney swifts in my chimney?
1: Yeah, the best thing to do is during the period of July, anytime during the month of July, is to stare at your chimney for 1 hour. And if you see a bird enter or exit, then that's a pretty good sign that your chimney's used. But ideally, they're using masonry chimneys with an opening. So there can't be any metallic liner or a hat on top of the chimney or any sort of cage.
2: And like if you're inside the house, would you hear any type of, bird calls or chirping or anything like that?
1: That's a really good question. It really depends the configuration of the house and the chimney. So yes, some people do hear the birds, and then in other houses, they have absolutely no idea that there are birds nesting in their chimney.
0: A great primer on the chimney swift. And for those wondering if there are chimney swifts in your part of the country, they're primarily found at this time of year in Ontario, Quebec, eastern Saskatchewan, Manitoba, New Brunswick, and Nova Scotia. So check your chimneys if you live in any of these provinces. Chelsea Paquette is a conservation coordinator at the Granby Zoo. She was in conversation with Peter Tardy, guest host of Quebec AM.

0: Author and philosopher Ralph Waldo Emerson said that handwriting is the intimate connection between thought and action. And as most of us know, cursive writing is no longer the norm these days in most schools. Some would go so far as to say it's a lost art form. But students at Hume Elementary in Nelson, British Columbia might beg to differ. 100 of the school's grade 1 to 5 students entered an international cursive competition, and 15 of those students brought home awards. Teresa Keenan is a teacher at Hume Elementary. She's the one who brought cursive writing back to the school in 2017. Here she is with Chris Walker, host of Daybreak South in Kelowna.
1: Thank you for having me.
2: Thank you for joining us. Why do you think learning cursive is important?
1: Well, I think it encourages children to express themselves through their hand. And as young learners, writing can be really difficult. So being able to learn how to use pen or pencil with the flowing action of cursive just opens up so much brain development and opportunities for learning.
2: And we'll come to the awards, of course, in a second. But can you tell me about your own experience learning cursive?
1: Sure. I grew up in the late 80s, early 90s through my elementary years, and I learned cursive in third grade. And I had a grandmother who was a teacher, so we practiced cursive.

0: Will do.
1: What was your grandmother's name?
0: Cecilia.
1: Cecilia. Okay, so now you're a teacher, and you're teaching kids cursive. But tell me about why you wanted and how you got them involved in this competition.
0: Well, I was teaching kindergarten, and I was noticing a lot of reluctance with holding a pencil with some of the children. They were really tiring. They didn't like to do the pencil work that we were introducing. And so when I taught kindergarten for about 7 years, and when I moved to grade one and grade two, I thought, you know, I'm going to try cursive writing right from the beginning. Often they come with, you know, different techniques from home, and it's really hard to break some habits sometimes when they've learned certain ways. So I just thought I will start right from the beginning with everyone, and I'll teach cursive starting with them at 6 years old. And I just saw a lot of great success. I saw they found it calming. They found it much easier. They were tired, much less easy than when they were doing print, because you don't have to lift your pencil up so much. It doesn't tire your hand and your arm. And so I thought, you know, this is really great. And I had a lot of success, not only with just the children enjoying it, but also seeing that their spatial awareness improved. I found that they were picking up our literacy lessons in reading and spelling. And I just saw an overall improvement in academics. So I started sharing it with my colleagues, and they started to buy in as well, especially as they come after me. If the children already know, maintaining and practicing as they move through the grades is a really easy thing to do. And my colleagues bought in and continued to do it, and it's just grown from there, which is wonderful. And Hume School has a legacy of cursive writing. We just celebrated 100 years in 2023.
1: Yeah.
0: And when we were finding things for the centennial, our principal at the time, Janine Stein, found this beautiful framed certificate from 1924 that the grade six class at the time had won for their penmanship.
1: Wow.
0: So it's a it's an old tradition. I don't want to say I brought it back. I just reminded everyone that it's an excellent way to learn, now, and we should be using it more.
1: Yeah. And this competition, it was a national contest, and 15 out of the 42 awards were won by students at your school. How are the kids feeling about that?
0: Well, we have been trying to keep it under wraps. The parents have heard about it, but we didn't make a big fuss of it until we got the awards. And Lauren Mooney Bear, who is the chair of the Cursive is Cool contest, is coming up from the U.S. and hand delivering our awards. So we put together an assembly here at the year end to honor the kids. So we're keeping it a bit under wraps and surprising them with their awards and the recognition
1: Fantastic.
0: That they deserve.
1: Yeah,
0: it's really lovely.
1: Is there pedagogy or I don't know, research that show, like, all the things you described about them, it being calming and it improving their other academics? Is there research to back that up? What do we know about that?
0: You know, there is a lot of, you know, educational press coming out about cursive right now, Chris. You know, there's a lot of neuroscience that supports any writing by hand. You know, I believe cursive is great because of the flowing connectivity of the writing, which I understand kind of wakes up both hemispheres of the brain. I'm not a neuroscience teacher, grade one, but that's what I understand for that type of brain development, and that improves memory. It supports retention of information. All of those things really are supported by writing by hand. And we are starting to see a move towards that. So Ontario, a few years back, rewrote their curriculum and actually mandated cursive to be taught in their schools. And what I have read out of the U.S. is that half the states are also putting mandates, and not just asking for it to be taught by third or fourth grade, but encouraging young learners, you know, 6 and 7 year olds, to be taught that way. And I'm also hearing, you know, that the Scandinavian countries are making a pull back towards a more tactile focus for the early years, especially. Thank you so much, Chris, for highlighting cursive for the community. I appreciate it.
1: Here's to Grandma Cecilia.
0: You very much.
1: Teresa, thanks a lot. Bye-bye.
0: Okay, have a good day.
1: You too.
2: That was Teresa Keenan, a teacher at Hume Elementary in Nelson, BC. Hume Element.

0: Tree won 15 awards at the 2026 Cursive is Cool writing contest. It makes me want to work on my penmanship. Little People, Big Problems is the name of a delightful series airing on the Main Street, the afternoon show in Halifax. Now, just before the school year ended last week, Rob Dublé went to visit Joseph Giles Elementary School in Dartmouth. Here he is asking kids what they think it might be like to be an adult.
1: No. I'm not cleaning the windows.
2: Waking up, going to work, doing it again, over and over and over,
3: I'm not changing a baby's diaper.
4: I was not expecting this reaction to that. You guys really don't want to be adults?
5: No, we do,
3: because then you can do more stuff.
5: I do, because then
3: we could stay up.
6: You can swear when you're an adult.
5: I can swear, yeah.
4: My first question is, what do you think parents and adults do all day while you're at school?
7: Clean the house, work, come and pick us up, and then restart the cycle.
8: Be annoying.
4: You think that parents and adults stay home just to be annoying? Who are they going to annoy?
7: The dog.
3: Lay in bed, because they always break their back and it hurts.
4: I'm feeling that today, I tell you. Here's one that I struggle with a lot as an adult. How do you think adults decide what to have for supper?
7: Go on, skip and order food.
9: Chicken nuggets.
10: When my parents try and cook something, I say, nah.
4: Do you know what a necktie is?
6: Is it like a sassy thing?
9: No.
6: Okay.
4: It could be, I guess. You know when somebody dresses up and they have a suit on and they have a tie?
7: Yeah.
11: I know that.
3: It's like marriage.
12: People wear it when they go to work.
4: Sometimes they do, but what is the point of a tie?
7: To look fancy and to work as a butler.
13: To look slay.
4: I'm sorry, to look slay?
13: Yeah.
4: How does one achieve slay?
13: Slay girl.
14: We're on the radio.
4: What is
3: it? Kind of looks like it's a gangster stern.
4: What do you think adults and parents talk about when you're in bed?
7: They talk about how you've been in trouble and not listening and talking about taking your iPad and your TV away.
3: My parents discuss when I sleepwalk, how to not make me sleepwalk.
15: My parents talk about how I'm not an angel. I'm the opposite.
4: As an adult, you know, adults have a lot of problems. One of my problems is I probably drink too much coffee. Why do you think grown-ups like coffee so much?
16: Because it helps them stay awake. They need caffeine. I know.
3: They always are tired. They're like, and so then they drink coffee. They drink like 10 glasses.
16: Because they're tired of us. They're tired of us.
7: Because they just don't want to deal with our not listening. They don't want to deal with us today, and they just want us to listen so they don't have to take our iPads away and our TV and our phone.
16: I don't understand why, because it makes their teeth yellow.
4: So here's my next question. Has anybody here ever gone to the store with an adult and then maybe just for a moment got lost?
16: Yeah, I know what to do.
4: I wanted to flip that question around. What if you were at the store with an adult and they got lost? Where do you think you would find them?
7: In the food aisle, because every time we look in the snack cabinet, there's nothing in there and we eat them, so they have to go get more.
8: In the meat section.
7: My dad loves meat.
4: If your parents got lost in the store, where would you find them?
16: I would definitely find them in the bathroom, or I would find them in the sweet section.
7: Oh, I know.
16: Definitely my dad. He loves Reese's.
7: Either in the caffeine section, or I would go to the front of the shop, ask them for that microphone thing where it says whatever. The shop is closing in 20 minutes, and then I'll say we're at the front desk.
4: I have one more. If you could give adults a piece of advice, what would that be?
2: to get a new job and try to listen to them better and not take their iPads away always, and try to stop cooking something that we don't like and you know you don't like it, and buying us more snacks.
16: If you give them that advice, say drink more water instead of coffee.
4: That's a good one. So now that we've had a chance to talk about some adult stuff, has anybody here changed their mind on being an adult? Do you want to be an adult?
11: Yes.
14: Yeah.
2: No. I'm being completely honest. No, just straight up no, because you'll still have to do everything and wake up, work, repeat, pick up the kids, and take them where they want to go.
4: You're just not feeling it.
2: No.
14: I'm not taking care of teenagers. They're too hard to take care of. Too hard and too dramatic.
0: Adorable. And dare I say, some insightful views from those elementary school kids in Dartmouth, Nova Scotia, on what being an adult might be like. Thanks so much to Rob Dublay for a taste of his series, Little People, Big Problems. I'm Gloria Makarenko, and you're listening to The Story From Here.
17: Good afternoon. It's 2:30. I'm Sharon Yonan-Reynolds with your CBC News headlines for Quebec. Heat warnings are going into effect in many places in the next 24 hours and will remain in place until Saturday. Daytime highs are expected to hover around the 30-degree mark with Humidex values in the 40s. Montreal Public Health says that while the heat wave doesn't quite meet the criteria for its intervention protocols, people should be careful outside and check in on vulnerable people who don't have access to air conditioning. And a woman is expected in court today in connection to that apparent daylight stabbing in downtown Montreal yesterday. The victim, a man in his 40s, was taken to hospital in critical condition, but officials confirm he had died of his injuries. Police say the motive behind the incident is not yet clear. Now taking a closer look at the weather forecast from Environment Canada. In Montreal today, a 60% chance of showers, risk of a thunderstorm with the high of 30, the Humidex 34. Tonight, also a chance of showers or a thunderstorm with a low of 24. For Quebec City, increasing cloudiness today with a high of 26, the Humidex 30. Tonight, showers, risk of a thunderstorm late this evening and overnight with a low of 19. In Sherbrooke, increasing cloudiness, a chance of showers late this afternoon, the high is 29 and the Humidex 33.
0: Welcome back to The Story From Here. I'm Gloria Makarenko in Vancouver. I hope you're enjoying today's program. Coming up, we'll hear from a Vancouver artist about her soccer mural at the United Nations building in New York City. But first, many of us carry art scars from when we were kids. You know, an art world experience that might have taught us to think we're not good enough, that we can't draw, that we're a bad singer, or we don't have enough rhythm for dancing. Art scars can also happen when a child is told, "You're so talented, you're so gifted," and they believe that they can never meet the expectations of adults whose compliments feel more like pressure to perform. In each case, you become an adult who used to sing, or used to dance, or used to draw. Well, the panel you're about to hear has this message: it's never too late to pick up that creative pursuit again. Rachel Smith, Nick McDonald, and Patrick Gaindo join Nicola McLeod, guest host of Main Street Prince Edward Island, and here's their conversation.
18: Our guests today are here to tell you that it's never too late to pick up that creative pursuit again. Nick McDonald is the creative director of choral music at the Confederation Center. Hi, Nick.
19: Hello.
18: And Rachel Smith is founder and artistic director of Ocean Dance Studios. Hi, Rachel.
20: Hello.
18: And Patrick Gaindo is a visual artist and also teaches out of his Creative Rebel studio. Hi, Patrick.
19: Hello.
18: Thank you all so much for being here today.
19: Thank you for having us.
20: Yep, thank you.
18: How common are these stories that you come across of people who tell you, like, "Oh, I really used to love to do this"?
19: That happens daily in my studio. I had this conversation last night with somebody who came in saying, "Well, I used to make art. I used to paint a lot, and it just kind of fell away." And especially with folks who are nearing retirement age, who have been putting it off, waiting for retirement.
11: I will say the same thing. It has happened a lot. I usually teach a lot of adult classes, and I always get, you know, after the class, it's like, oh, I always wanted to, you know, dance when I was younger. You know, it's always where they either had a lot of barriers or their parents didn't allow them to. So now they finally are at, you know, the age where they can be able to control their own environment and be able to get up and move.
20: Singing wise, I hear this all the time from adults of all ages who might have sung as kids and then had that experience that you mentioned earlier, maybe where it wasn't really, they didn't get the positive reinforcement or the feedback, or they just didn't think they were, you know, good enough, and so they fell away. So I hear it all the time from, you know, just at the end of the last workshop I did last week, there was someone saying, like, no one seems to be judging me here. And it seemed like a surprise to her that no one was casting that judgmental eye on someone.
19: I actually was the kid who was told to sing quietly in the back when my voice started to change.
21: And do you all think judgment is a part of that? The judgment we put on ourselves, or the judgment that we get from instructors or teachers? Is that like one of the big barriers that...
20: Absolutely. Yeah. I think perfectionism. I'm someone who has struggled with perfectionism in my, you know, within my own experience. I can speak to coming through kind of to a certain extent the classical music training world. There's a lot of perfectionism and a lot of judgment of, you know, have you played this piece? Have you sung that? Have you done that? That contest or something like that. And it can create this sense of better or worse, as opposed to just doing it because for the love of it and because it's a human expression.
19: That is one of the biggest things that we work on in our classes at Creative Rebel Studio, is overcoming the judgment and helping children who are there for their classes to circumvent that. I talk about it as being building a toolkit for your creative confidence and some armor against the rest of the world. Especially with visual art, they want to see a final product. They want to see a final piece, and our entire society, school, everything is focused on what it looks like at the end. And the process of getting there is where all the joy and the fun is, but only if you can be in the process of having the fun and honoring the joy. So what ends up happening is they want to speed through to get to the end, and then they're not happy with the final result because they needed to spend more time in the process in that messy middle section. And that is, in my experience, where a lot of self-judgment comes in. And then we have positive judgment as well as negative judgment. And the negative is not as loud, but the positive is, and it actually has a lot of negative connotations. So when I hear people say to a child, oh, you're so talented, that immediately shuts down their willingness to take a risk, because now they don't want to disappoint anyone. And the person who said that has also shut down the people around them because they didn't get the compliment. So now, well, that's talent. I don't have it, so I'm going to stop. So that whole ecosystem of product first and process, maybe, that is a really dangerous part of things. And in my opinion, is where people fall off the rails. I've noticed that by the age of 8 or 9, kids have decided, I'm an artist, I'm not an artist. And then that's it. And now, you know, I work with those kids to allow them to continue on, but then we have the adults who we need to help them heal their art scars in whatever art form that is, so that they can experience that joy and that process again.
11: Yeah. And as we all know, for dance, it's very competitive. It always has been. I didn't even know how competitive dance was, I think, until I was maybe like late in my teens. But I knew I always loved it regardless. And in those spaces, judgment, like we mentioned, is a big factor. When we're speaking about technique, body, you know, the way our body moves, a bit the way we're shaped, all these different factors are a big, big thing, especially confidence boosters. So I could definitely say, you know, the environment definitely speaks a lot to youth, especially at a young age. I agree so much when we say, like, you're so talented. It does put, you know, pushes up to a different pedestal of wanting to always be able to, you know, get those legs up, hit those double turns, you know, do the best grand plié, all these different things. But I would definitely say having mentors, superb mentors in those environments are so, so, so crucial. Because, you know, yes, you might be pushed up to these different pedestals, but I think it's just always having that person that supports you in your journey, supports you through your progress, to let you know that it's okay. That's always the number one. It's okay. We're not trying to be perfect. We're just trying to be able to work on our technique as we develop. Youth listen a lot more to their mentors most of the time than, you know, to their parents in those kind of spaces, because it's almost like, you don't know how I feel when I'm in class. And I think that's really important for mentors, for instructors, to realize that in those spaces, it needs to be spaces where we're here to develop, here to make mistakes, here to learn from each other, and here to support.
21: In the dance world, Raquel, how do you balance teaching proper technique with also being supportive?
11: Oh, that's a good one. Well, I think it's a, I don't want to say it's a hard balance, but because everybody has their different way of teaching, that's number one, right? I, once again, born and raised in the Caribbean, I feel like, you know, technique was trained and they taught us. However, it was still very like a stern environment, but not a stern environment where we're afraid, a stern environment where we know we could do better. Our teacher means very well, because it was always where we were rewarded at the end, or we were just given that big supportive moment. But I think sometimes, once again, they say not all dancers are, you know, instructors, and not all instructors are dancers. So it's really trying to find out where you fit within those environments. And when it comes to technique and being supportive, just thinking about if it's yourself. You know, we all was in those positions once upon a time, and we all wanted to get there. So every child, every adult needs that push, but it's the right amount of push.
21: Yeah, same question to you, Nika, where there is, with vocal training and singing, that there is technique and that there is a, if we use air quotes, perhaps a right way to do things. How do you balance that with just experiencing it and having fun?
20: When I finally found a voice teacher who really resonated with me, like after my university experience, I ended up connecting with someone who just kind of helped me access my authentic voice. And that's kind of how I look at it, as opposed to putting a technique on from the outside or like fitting into a mold, you know, finding your true voice. And I think a lot of voice teachers approach it that way, which is really nice. We have to honor the fact that everyone has a different voice. Sometimes the classical paradigm is like, we want to sound like an opera singer, or we want to sound like this person, but we each sound like ourselves.
11: Yes, this is the technique, this is the foundation, but now I want you to be able to use that and modify it and make it your own. And that's where the fun and everything comes into it. And it's more so of like, let me see you come out more than you trying to look like me.
1: You two are gonna make me cry. This is the conversation my heart has been wanting for so long, because exactly what you're saying, visually, a lot of kids will have like a style they gravitate to, but then you see adults who come in to the studio to drop in, to make whatever, and the first thing they do is pull out their phone and they Pinterest search something, and then they want to copy it exactly. Or you walk down an elementary school hallway and see a bulletin board of these beautiful pictures, and they're all the exact same, and you don't know who made what, and there's no individual reflection, there's no intentionality behind it, they're not present in the making of it. And so I think right on board with what you're both saying, and letting go of that final piece so that you can enjoy what you're doing, but also learn the technique. You learn by doing. So you can't do a dance, you know, quote unquote, perfectly, if you haven't done the dance yet. You can't sing with a group of people if you've never sang together. You have to be vulnerable, and that's scary for a lot of people.
20: Yeah.
21: What advice would you give to people who are like maybe teetering on the edge of wanting to get back into something they used to do and they used to find such joy and love in doing, but that they feel that they're like held back by that insecurity or that you have to be vulnerable. Like you said, Patrick, how do you let go of that and just lean in as an adult?
1: The first step that I see with a lot of people is when they reach out. So whether that's on Instagram or Facebook or by an email, or they come into the studio, it's that contact. So they need to
19: find someone who feels safe, mm-hmm. who feels like they have something that can be offered to that person. And it's going to be different for different people. And when you find the right mentor, the right instructor, the right space, whatever it is, even if that space is online with someone from another country or the other side of the world, whatever it is, just finding that entry point and also being gentle. So I think personally, I always tell everyone, you need to journal. You need to journal. Am I great at doing it? No. But you need to journal because you need to be able to understand your own thoughts. You have to get deep into it, and you're most likely not going to get there having the thoughts in your car, because once you close the door and you go off to work or you're running after your kids or your grandkids or whatever it is, getting the groceries, worrying about how much milk is going to be, it's gone, right? Mm-hmm. And then you lay in bed and you think, well, maybe tomorrow I'll paint, or maybe tomorrow I'll write, or maybe tomorrow I'll, you know, look for whatever it is that I'm looking for. But if you sit down and create that intentional reflection, not even a plan, but just a reflection, in my personal experience, that's where the growth comes in.
11: I think just reaching out, just saying, hello, I was interested, you know, I saw your classes, anything like that. Outreach is definitely the first step. I know sometimes that can be the hardest step, but it definitely is the first step, just like breaking down those walls. And then the next step for me would be just do it. And I try to tell myself this every single day. I really do. You know, sometimes just do it.
20: To me, it's really important to name that we're all here doing and helping people do art forms that are coming from each person who's doing it. We're coming together to dance, or we're coming together, or we're going to the studio to make art, or we're coming together to sing in a choir or any singing group. It's like a birthright, I believe, for everyone to make art and to be expressive in that way. And I think it's really important, especially at this time in history, to embody that and to be creating those things ourselves. It's a form of reflection. It's a way to get to know ourselves and each other in a really like deep, authentic, present way, which I think I just have to stand on 1,000 soapboxes, because I think that's really, really invaluable, crucial at this point.
19: We also need to be really careful around judgment when we do fail. So whether that's a piece of art that didn't go the way we wanted, or we were planning to do it today and we didn't get to it because 7,000 other things came up. We can't hold ourselves, you know, forever in a detention because of that. We need to acknowledge it and then move forward and move on and try again. I firmly believe that a creative life is imperfect, and there is no balance, but we can find harmony in it. And that might mean that you paint or dance or sing once a week or once a month, but finding that outlet that fits you and allowing yourself permission to miss it or to fail it or to mm-hmm. feel kind of crummy about what you did, but then coming back to it, that's the real win.
21: I want to thank all three of you for being here today, for being so vulnerable and being so thoughtful. Thanks so much for your time.
19: Thank you.
20: Thank you.
0: Just a great reminder that we don't have to be perfect. Just follow and express your art world passions however you want. Nick McDonald is the director of choral music at the Confederation Center. Rachel Smith is founder and artistic director of Ocean Dance Studios. And Patrick Gangdo is a visual artist and also teaches out of his Creative Rebel studio. Thanks so much to Nicola McLeod, guest host of Main Street, Prince Edward Island.

0: Vancouver-based artist Carling Jackson's World Cup-themed art exhibit opened at the United Nations building in New York City earlier this month. It's called Uprooted to Unstoppable. The mural features 11 professional soccer players, all of whom are former refugees or have a connection to forced displacement. And that includes Team Canada captain Alfonso Davies. A replica of the mural is also featured at Union Station in Toronto. Carling Jackson is a former soccer player herself, and she calls herself the athlete artist for her work depicting professional athletes. And here she is in conversation with Stephen Quinn, host of the Early Edition in Vancouver.
1: Tell us more about how this made its way to being installed in the UN, in the UN building in New York.
2: Yeah, so we started this journey about 6 months ago and came up with this incredible concept soon into it. And then I was like, okay, I have 5 weeks to paint this. And then another exhibition got canceled because normally you have to submit about a year before.
1: Yeah.
2: And it was just kind of perfect timing, 2 days before the World Cup. And then we submitted our application, got in. I'm like, okay, I'm going to fly to New York and get in right before the World Cup. So it all worked out perfectly.
1: And how did this start? I mean, you were working with UNHCR first and then...
2: Yes, it's been my dream since I was like 8 to work with the United Nations.
1: Wow.
2: Yep. As soon as I learned about human rights and injustices, I was all in. And so I actually, through an NBA player who was a refugee from Sudan, I saw his work with the UNHCR. Didn't realize there was a whole sports division. Reached out to them and was like, I want to do something with you guys. And that's how it started.
1: Wow. Yeah. And so the 11 players who are depicted, I mentioned Alfonso Davies is one of them. They're all depicted as adults there. Mm-hmm. And we see children standing in front of them, almost the way you would see, you know, soccer players when they enter a stadium would have, you know, a child player with them.
2: Yeah.
1: These are their younger selves?
2: These are them. Yeah.
1: Wow.
2: We were trying to come up with a concept that had children, that had World Cup players, that talked about, you know, forced displacement, refugees. There's also war in the background. And so it was kind of a struggle. So I'm like, give it to me. I love ideating. And I came up with the concept, I think, just from my background, from being an athlete, being a soccer player. And I thought it'd be really meaningful and that every person in the world that sees it can relate in some way. And I knew the players would love it because 7 of them didn't have any photos from when they were little. So I had to like use a bit of technology, and then I painted their adult self first and then like drew inspiration from their adult to, I don't know, it was an unconscious thing.
1: That was my question was, yeah. Did they all have it? So no, if you're, you know, growing up as a refugee, if you're a displaced person or living in a refugee camp, yeah. You probably don't have a picture of yourself as a child.
2: Yeah.
1: Wow. So you just had to imagine what they were like.
2: Yeah. But like, this was the heart of my inspiration. Like, this is why I was born to be an artist. So it was not like I worked like 14, 16 hours a day. I had 5 weeks to paint it, 22 faces. So it just, I came alive doing it, if that makes sense.
1: And as part of this, you also heard the personal stories of all of these athletes.
2: Yeah. A lot of them. That's what I drew inspiration from as I was painting them. So people who have like inside the UN, I was watching people stop and look at the piece, and there were former refugees who were really emotional, people who work with refugees, and you can feel kind of the emotion of each child and athlete. And for the adult version of them, I actually used mostly photos from them singing their national anthem. So as if they're,
1: oh my gosh.
2: Yeah, so the emotion in Davy's face as he's singing for Canada, Ali Alhamadi as he's singing for Iraq, Eduardo Camavinga, France. So yeah.
1: Oh, that's what a great idea. And this, I mean, I'm trying to figure out what they think about where they are now compared to where they came from. What did they tell you about that?
2: They're super grateful to the countries that they resettled in and received asylum in, and just having the opportunity to thrive and not have to exist in this, you know, state of survival 24/7. And like, as we see with Davies, he always talks about how grateful he is to Canada. And,
1: yeah.
2: And so that's just immense gratitude and just incredible human beings all around.
1: We live in a time where, you know, we saw what was been happening in Northern Ireland over the past few weeks, which is refugees, but immigrants being targeted specifically just because they're immigrants. We see people being denied entry to the United States, including one FIFA referee from
2: Somalia.
1: Yeah. Thank you. Yes. Lost it there. This comes at an interesting time, this mural.
2: Yeah. No, there's 117 million forcibly displaced people, refugees right now. We have a crisis. And I think people, I don't know if it's social media or society, we forget that where we're born is complete luck. Like, it is unearned privilege to be born in Canada or the UK or France or Australia. And imagine, just take 5 seconds to imagine being born in a conflict or war as a child. Yeah. I think people just forget that, and they need to take a step back and just imagine, like, have some compassion for these people.
1: And did you hear, you know, the stories of their childhood, stories of their struggle?
2: Some of them, yeah. I think a good number of them were born directly into refugee camps, including Davies.
1: And, oh my gosh.
2: Yeah. And then just, they found a place and a home through football, which is really beautiful. It's the most played and watched sport in the world. So it has a magic to it, I think.
1: Well, and that's it. I mean, if you have a ball, you know, you've got a soccer game.
2: Yeah.
1: What do you want people to understand when they see this mural? What, I mean, you talk about, you know, the emotions that you tried to capture. What emotions do you want people to feel?
2: I practice art for social change. So the end goal is that people see the art and they're forced to stop, reflect, pause, take it in. And some part of them changes. Some part of them becomes aware to these circumstances, takes an interest, has compassion. Like, I want people to see it and change and really feel the emotion and the stories of these players.
1: Do you see soccer as fitting in as a force of change? A lot of people are, you know, pretty cynical about FIFA and, you know, the how greedy they are, the rules they impose on host cities and you know, the background of corruption, even human rights violations when it comes to building stadiums and workers. Is that a comfortable relationship for you, or?
2: I think it's a complicated one. We also, you know, a month prior here in Vancouver, we had the FIFA Congress, and they also worked with Kalita Popal to legitimize the Afghanistan Women's National Team in defiance of the Taliban, which was incredible legislation and incredible act. So it's, like I said, it's, you know, it's complicated. Football's complicated.
1: So yeah, they do that, and then they gave Donald Trump a peace prize.
2: Yeah, it's just,
1: a tissue of contradictions, one might say.
2: Yeah, well, we're trying to get all the teams in the U.S. to play.
1: Exactly. You are painting other artworks. You're doing one for the city of Vancouver related to the World Cup as well?
2: Yes, I'm actually painting official match day artwork for 3 games.
1: Oh my gosh.
2: Yeah. Starting this Thursday in Qatar, Canada.
1: Oh, so tell me about that. How's that going to work?
2: Yeah, so I painted live in Qatar for the Men's World Cup. I was the first artist in history to do so. So I painted outside the semis in the final. And there's also something else that I'm working on that I'm fingers crossed go through. But I actually, one of the head people of our host city, Tanya, she was my teammate in Louisiana when I played Division I soccer. She got the ball up on Science World. She's amazing. And so I'm like, Tanya, I have to do something. She's like, okay, we'll do live painting. So it's going to be like official match day artwork. I'm going to paint a player from each team. And I've also, because my relationships are with the players, because I paint them. So I'm reaching out to each team and asking them how they want to be represented. Is there any sayings or symbolism? So I have New Zealand, Belgium next, and then around to 16. And I talked to Jonathan David's agent yesterday, and he's like, no, I trust you. Leave it as is. And then,
1: oh, amazing.
2: Yeah.
1: And your own soccer past, I mean, that how long did you play?
2: Since I was four to 22. And
1: wow.
2: Then I had 2 major injuries, my knee and my back. And then I was forced to retire, and I love football more than anything. So it was, now being back in the game as an artist is just like a dream come true.
1: What do you think of where women's football in particular has come? I mean, you know, go to a Rise game now and you just see, you know, seas of, you know, women and girls.
2: Now, I was seeing like, Barcelona?
1: Yeah.
2: Sell out a stadium of like 100,000 people, seeing multi-million-dollar contracts for women's footballers, allowing them to like have a living playing the sport. And now young girls will grow up knowing that that always existed for them, right? Yeah. Whereas we all fought for that. There wasn't even a pro league when I was little.
1: You've got to live 2 dreams so far, and you're not very old. And so you got to be a professional soccer player, and you get to work with the UNHCR.
2: Yeah, keep going.
1: Wow.
2: Yeah.
1: So great to meet you, Carling. Thank you so much.
2: Thanks for having me.
0: Carling Jackson is a Vancouver-based artist who has a new art installation at the United Nations building in New York. The mural features 11 professional soccer players, all of whom are former refugees or have a connection to forced displacement. It's called Uprooted to Unstoppable. And a replica of that mural is also featured at Union Station in Toronto. Thanks so much to my colleague Stephen Quinn, host of the Early Edition here in Vancouver. And that's our show for this week. We visited Halifax, Quebec's eastern townships, Kelowna, Prince Edward Island, and Vancouver. If you'd like to be in touch, feel free to drop us a note, tsfh@cbc.ca. 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Today's show and all of our previous episodes are posted there. And school is officially over right across the country. This one's for all of you grads. Green Day and Time of Your Life. The Story From Here is produced by Ann Penman. I'm Gloria Makarenko in Vancouver.

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1: I'm Douglas Gelvin, your summer host of Daybreak. 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
2: Sabrina Marandola. Today on Let's Go, we'll check in with community housing groups to find out how they're getting ready to support people who are moving tomorrow for moving day. Also, the REM launches a safety campaign. We'll tell you about that. New music coming up as well. Let's Go starts right after the news.
3: From CBC News, The World This Hour, I'm Gina Louise Phillips. Canada's economy managed to stem its slow bleeding in April. Gross domestic product showed modest growth, a positive reversal of one of the country's main economic indicators. The CBC's Anis Haidari has more.
4: GDP climbed up by half a percentage point in April 2026, the opposite direction of numbers seen through the 6 months before. It's according to the latest numbers from Statistics Canada.
5: A significant bounce back after a number of softer months.
4: Nathan Jansen is an economist with RBC in Toronto. He points out even though previous numbers led to discussion of a recession, these numbers show we aren't really in one, especially given that Canada's population hasn't been growing.
5: The economy looks like when it's in early stages of recovery. Than early stages of a recession.
4: Natural resources were a big part of what drove growth in Canada's economy this April. Oil and gas extraction and mining noted by StatCan, but also manufacturing and the public sector grew too, with the federal public administration getting bigger for the first time in 4 months. Anis Haidari, CBC News, Calgary.
3: The Prime Minister is meeting with Inuit leaders in the Nunavik region of northern Quebec. Mark Carney says he wants to forge a deeper relationship. Ottawa is set to spend tens of billions of dollars to build up the military and assert Canada's sovereignty in the Arctic. Olivia Stefanovic has more.
6: And what's important is that we're moving forward as partners.
7: Prime Minister Mark Carney arrived at Cujuac's airport in northern Quebec with a list of immediate priorities to tackle.
6: Tuberculosis, food security, housing.
7: Carney says he also wants to make sure Inuit benefit from $40 billion of new federal funding being set aside for defense and infrastructure.
6: We have to do that right.
7: Ensuring Inuit are not left behind, a key priority for Natan Obed, president of the Inuit Tepari Kanatami, who's co-chairing Tuesday's meeting with Carney.
8: We are now at another precipice.
7: Carney is the first prime minister to visit the Nunavik region, home of the Inuit in northern Quebec, in almost 20 years. The last was Stephen Harper back in 2008. Olivia Stefanovic, CBC News, Cujuac.
3: Prime Minister Mark Carney says he's not expecting any drama when Canadian officials meet with Mexican and American counterparts tomorrow. On July 1st, the North American Free Trade Deal officially comes up for review.
6: As you know, there's a virtual meeting with the three partners tomorrow. We're expecting a constructive exchange.
3: The three countries will either need to approve a renewal of the agreement or have annual reviews for another decade. Canada and Mexico have signaled they'd like to extend CUSMA for another 16 years. The U.S. is opposing that, likely triggering weeks of new negotiations and regular reviews of the deal. The U.S. Supreme Court has struck down the president's attempt to end birthright citizenship. Donald Trump's executive order would have denied automatic citizenship to children born to undocumented immigrants and visitors on a work or student visa. Republican House Speaker Mike Johnson says he's disappointed with the ruling. He claims the current system encourages so-called birth tourism.
9: A trend where people will just come and you just come onto the soil and have your child and then they're able to avail themselves of the welfare state and everything else. It's been abused.
3: A study released this week found fewer than 0.3% of all births in the U.S. were to tourists. Trump says the decision is bad for the country, and he's urging Congress to end birthright through legislation. The Oxford English Dictionary has become a little more Canadian today with the addition of several Canadian words. Elbows up is among the new terms being added. The phrase was first associated with hockey legend Gordie Howe, but recently became a rallying cry for the country facing threats from U.S. President Donald Trump. Other words added today include kitty corner, grunt, which is a East Coast dessert, and kokum, a Cree word for grandmother. That's the world this hour. For CBC News, I'm Gina Louise Phillips.
2: Hi, good afternoon. I'm Sabrina Marindola. So happy to have you with us here on this Tuesday afternoon. Thank you so much for making me part of your day. And coming up between now and 6 o'clock here on Let's Go on CBC Radio 1, lots to talk about. Tomorrow is July 1st, which is moving day for many people here in Quebec. Now, in Montreal, city officials just announced new rental loans, and this is for some tenants who are falling behind on their rent. So we're going to hear how these loans work and if they are enough to keep people with a roof over their heads in time for this moving day that's coming up. Plus, a Montreal artist, he has Trini Jamaican roots, and he's our guest today for New Music Tuesday. So Duke will be here in just a couple of minutes. He'll introduce us to him. And also coming up later, we'll chat with two graduates who make up class of 26. What was it like to be part of this cohort of students who entered high school in a global pandemic, in lockdown, and now they're 5 years later, they are graduating and ready for their next chapter. We will chat with a couple of graduates coming up as well. So sit back, hang out with us. Let's do it. Let's go.

0: is hot and humid out there. It's 27 degrees right now, but with that humidity, that's enough to make it feel like 32. Now, things really warm up starting tomorrow, enough so that there's actually a heat warning in effect for much of southern Quebec, and that affects the greater Montreal area, Laval, Longueuil, the North Shore, the Laurentians, and the eastern townships as well. We'll see temperatures in the mid-30s. Humidex values up to 44. I'll tell you which day that is this week. Right now, though, let's get our first look at the roads. It's Tuesday, so how is the Tuesday commute going? Well, let's ask Blake Saraga. He's in for Lita this week. Hello, Blake. Are you keeping cool?
1: Good afternoon, Sabrina. I'm keeping as cool as I can be. I was debating taking the metro to work today, but I just didn't want to deal with that heat, so I stayed in the car with the AC. So I'm cool right now. The studio is a good temperature.
0: Yeah, I know. You don't do well with the humidity. It's not your favorite.
1: It's not my favorite, although I'm not complaining. I'd rather it be summer than winter. Anyways, let's get out there on the roads. Right off the bat this afternoon, the 20 West at the Fenelon entrance, there's a narrowed down lane because there's a broken down vehicle. And then on the 15 North, the Carry near Edward Montpetit, multiple vehicle accident that's causing a blocked lane right now. If you're in traffic on the 15 North, expect a little bit of a delay. And just a quick public transit update for you guys. Yesterday, there was some trouble with the EXO trains. And then this morning as well, there was some trouble. But now all lines are looking good. The REM is looking good as well. There were some delays this morning. Tomorrow for Canada Day, there will be an interrupted service from 5 a.m. to 12 p.m. So take note of that. I'll remind you all throughout the show.
0: Very good, Blake. Noted. Thank you very much for that. And actually, later, you mentioned the REM, Blake. Later on in the show, we're going to talk about the REM's new safety awareness campaign. Over the summer, especially heading into the new school year, a lot of students are riding public transit for the first time. They have a whole awareness campaign, not just for high school students, though, but in general. They want you to know the rules of the REM and some of the dangers of the REM. Do not cross the tracks and no trespassing, things of that sort, because that is some high-risk behavior. And so the REM really wanting to crack down on any trespassing incident. So we'll tell you all about some of the posters and billboards that you may be seeing in some of the REM stations and as you get ready to ride the REM this summer. So we'll chat with someone from Pulsar, the company that runs the REM, coming up later in the show. Right now, it is 27 degrees. There is a heat warning out there. And this really is for tomorrow, Thursday, Friday, and Saturday. What we're looking at is temperatures above 30 for the rest of the week, and it's these nighttime temperatures that will make it very uncomfortable for sleeping. This afternoon, it's mostly cloudy. We're expecting a chance of thunderstorms tonight. In fact, just on my weather map here, as I'm pulling up my radar, I can see some shower activity here and some thunderstorm activity near Cornwall, and I can see it is raining now in parts of Hudson and Vaudreuil-Soulanges as well. So we have some wet weather moving in. Look out for changing conditions on the roads out there. Tonight, a low of 24 degrees. That is usually close to the daytime high this time of year, but this time this is your nighttime temperature. So get the fans going or anything you have to keep cool. Stay hydrated. And then tomorrow, Canada Day, maybe you're moving. Make sure you stay hydrated and give your movers some extra breaks there. A mix of sun and cloud tomorrow. Risk of thunderstorms as well. A high of 33. Humidex tomorrow of 44. And that hot, muggy air lingers. It sticks around for Thursday. Thursday's high is 31. Again, humidex above 40. And for Friday, again, a daytime high of 33 degrees with a mix of sun and cloud. And these temperatures in the 30s stick around for Saturday and Sunday as well. So this first week of July really bringing us temperatures above 30, and it's these humidex values that bring that sticky factor to it, humidex of 44. Well, right now it is 10 minutes past 3 o'clock. Thank you so much for joining us on Let's Go. I'm your host, Sabrina Marindola. Always fun to have you with us right off the top of the show on Tuesdays because we get to explore and listen to some brand new music just released. And today, our guest's musical journey started with piano lessons when he was a kid. And then something changed because during his teenage years, he got introduced to rap music. Welcome to New Music Tuesday.

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1: Welcome to another edition of New Music Tuesday here as we are chatting behind the scenes while listening to that one. Duke Eatman is here with a special musical guest for this New Music Tuesday edition. Hey, Duke, good afternoon.
2: Good afternoon to you, Sabrina. Getting ready for tomorrow with my bathing trunks and towel because I think I'll be at the pool all day long.
1: Not a bad plan, Duke.
2: Now, we got something else hot in here today. This artist was first introduced to Let's Go audiences in February as hip-hop as a tool for global change was our theme for Black History Month in February, and I was live on remote at various locations, studios, and homes and whatnot. We kicked it all off at 760 Media in Ville Saint-Laurent. 1-4 Dav was our first guest hip-hop artist. He's so prolific. He's got tons of stuff. And, you know, you heard him chit-chatting as the song was done, and we were coming live on the air because we were talking about the Vans Warped Tour, which now returns to Montreal, the best in punk rock music, and he's going to talk about why he'd like to get into the world of punk as well. Brand new single, smack dab right off the presses. We're going to hear an even newer one. This one was called Miles Away. It's my honor and privilege to welcome to New Music Tuesdays right about now, Mercier's own 1-4 Dab. Welcome to the show. Thank you for joining
1: me. Welcome to studio.
3: I'm grateful to be here. Always.
2: Before anything, how was your experience during Black History Month? We were there at 760 Media. This is a different narrative because now you're actually with us live in the studio and you can see more than just me. You finally got to meet Sabrina and everything. But what was that experience like for you?
3: Eye-opening. I surprise myself sometimes. With the
2: what did you surprise yourself with?
3: I feel like I got one of those shiver moments when I was describing how I feel like Lil Wayne can really change the world with his music and his voice and the way that he's affected hip hop.
2: He affected you. Would you say your biggest influence to get into the world of hip hop?
3: Absolutely.
2: How did everything start with piano lessons and all that? Talk to us.
3: My dad's a big music guy. He loves music, and so he wanted to make sure that I understood notes. That followed me.
2: Mm. And he put you in piano lessons at what age?
3: I was probably 5, 6.
2: Did you enjoy it?
3: I did. Mary Had a Little Lamb.
1: Which is what you're playing at about that age, right?
2: So you never graduated to Chopin, Beethoven, or Mozart or anything?
3: Nah.
2: How many years? 1, 2?
3: I'd say 2, 3. Yeah.
2: And Mary Had a Little Lamb is what you got out of it.
3: I mean, there was Frere Jacques.
1: That's true. That's a popular one too. Chopsticks, no?
3: No. You didn't Chopsticks get to wasn't to high school.
1: Yeah, too much, elevated.
3: Exactly.
1: You mentioned your dad who played drums. You grew up to the beat of a drum in your house, steel pan as well. What was the music that was playing in your home when you were young?
3: Soca, dance hall. I only discovered rap through my white people friends.
2: How did that happen? Black Canadian artists.
1: Did you listen to Caribbean Anderson music? Yeah.
2: Listen to Caribbean music, and it took some white kids to talk to you about hip hop.
3: Exactly.
2: Please set up that story for
3: us. Okay, listen. My elementary school, I was one of maybe 8 in the whole school.
2: Black people. That's fun. I've been through that. Yeah. Before I moved to NDG. Yeah.
3: Right. So it was Côte Saint-Luke, and listen, my first day there, elementary school, kindergarten, I had a child introduce me to the TH in the number 3. Before that, it was tree. But yeah. Fast forward to grade 6, this is where we put Eminem's "Hi, My Name Is" in my ears.
2: So you start off with Slim Shady.
3: Yeah.
2: Okay, so just out of curiosity, what were you listening to before that?
3: I couldn't tell you. It was all music that my parents would play.
2: You're listening to grown folk music. Music from the West Indies and whatnot.
3: Exactly.
2: And then this kid at school introduces you to Eminem, and then your world changes.
3: Now I need to know names. Now I need to know genres. Now I need to understand what are the mechanics behind this fascination that you just put in front of me.
2: Did you start writing rhymes in grade 6, or were you just listening as a fan?
3: Yes, after 8 Mile.
2: Really?
3: So 8 Mile is what made us want to, you know, get into it, like really do it ourselves.
1: The Eminem movie, very popular.
3: Yeah, come on.
2: It kind of loosely based on his life biopic.
3: Yeah.
2: So therefore, with 8 Mile having such an influence on you, did you want to be a battle rapper from early on?
3: Yes, absolutely. A savage one.
2: And did you do it?
3: Not publicly, no.
2: Not publicly.
3: House parties, yes.
2: Okay, so with limited art, and how did you do?
3: We like to say, I eat people's food.
2: Oh, look out now.
3: Yeah.
2: Okay, so before we get to Lil Wayne, which you shared with us during Black History Month was a major influence, what other MCs influenced what you do that you were a fan of as well?
3: Jadakiss, Ludacris, These are talented individuals who can put energy into spaces that you didn't even know you had.
2: Really?
3: Yeah.
2: And you discovered Lil Wayne around.
3: He got on my radar with Go DJ.
2: And what was it about Weezy that got you? Was it his lyricism? Was it the style, the sound of his voice, his alien persona?
3: One thing Eminem and Lil Wayne both have in common is the capacity to bend words. So you're going to bend them in ways to form to work with the flows, and it's metaphors. It's word bending. Mm. You know, like the Avatar, they have water bending and fire bending, and nah, this is word bending.
2: Recently saw Eminem on video make something rhyme with orange.
3: Yeah. Exactly. Porridge and, you know.
2: But even the way that he said it and the way he bent it, he made it like
3: work. But exactly.
2: Yeah.
3: Exactly.
1: So at this point then in high school, are your English grades like really going through the roof? Are you voraciously reading? How do you learn how to word bend and absorb and like a sponge all that vocabulary?
3: By listening to more music, believe it

0: My dad, being the music man that he is, he's always on the road. And all I see is just people dancing left, right, and center. I'm like, I don't know. I can't get into this.
1: So early on, it didn't have that influence on you to follow in your father's footsteps. That came later with the discovery of hip-hop music.
0: No. Although I could beat the drum.
1: Wasn't your thing.
0: I'd like to say, you know, really well for my age.
1: Hip-hop, like all cultures now, becomes very multi-platform. And there seems to be podcasts for everything.
0: Yeah.
1: And you followed in those steps. Now, we were broadcasting live from 76 Media, which is a really, really cool complex in Ville-Saint Laurent that has everything from podcast studios to recording studios to dance studios. There's even a barbershop in there. Talk to us about your podcast and what it aims to do with hip-hop and hip-hop culture.
0: The We See Hip-Hop podcast was established in Toronto. And these guys are very serious about what they do. We have nothing but love and respect for these guys.
1: Now, you being based here, how did it start in Toronto?
0: To be honest, they reached out to Siwa, one of my good friends and partners in this rap business.
1: Right.
0: He extended the opportunity to me because we were actually interviewed by We See Hip Hop back in January. I was a guest initially, and they were looking for a new host. And so therefore they offered this to us because of the way that we were so easy on air. And, you know, we had great chemistry. We have great chemistry with each other in terms of keeping the conversation alive and going.
1: I've seen two episodes. You guys just don't talk about music, but you talk about a lot of the things surrounding hip hop.
0: Absolutely.
1: And the way of life. Give us a few examples.
0: Well, we were talking a lot about Drake and the upcoming Iceman album, and we were really excited about that. Me particularly, I'm a heavy Drake fan.
1: Aside from music, I've seen episodes where you guys have talked about the politics of performing live and working with promoters and that sort of thing. So aside from music itself, you guys deal with a lot of things that's involved in the culture, they like to call it.
0: Absolutely. Alcoholic beverages of choice, for one. what to do when you're performing before and after. What is your ratio? We talk about certain artists, where they've come, where we've seen them go from to becoming now. All sorts of different things and people around the culture. I've been holding back from saying this, Duke. We no longer do the podcast for We See Hip Hop. Me and CY are actually branching out and starting our own.
1: You guys are doing your own thing.
0: Yes, sir.
1: Now, have you guys launched an episode yet?
0: We have not launched an episode yet. However, that is currently in the works.
1: Aha. Gotcha.
2: In the making.
0: Yes, absolutely.
1: Talk to us about the track we're going to hear today, Sand to the Beach, and featuring Slimmatic. Who is Slimmatic? And talk to us about this track we're going to drop.
0: First of all, Slimmatic is one of the most underrated. Getting her flowers, though, and her shine slowly but surely. Rappers of our time in Montreal. I will tell you right now, I love the way she can flip a sentence. I almost cursed there.
2: You caught yourself just in time.
1: He said flipped.
0: Flip. Yes, absolutely.
1: What do you mean by sand to the beach?
0: So sand to the beach. It's you act innocent, but you're really not. And you know the old saying, throwing rocks and hiding your hand. It's a play off words in that sense. So for those people who will be throwing rocks and hiding their hands, I commemorate you. I encourage you to continue. I will use those rocks, crack them up, build my beach right by the water where you'll find me. And it's going to be beautiful.
1: All right. The track is called Sand to the Beach. Our guest for New Music Tuesdays, Mercier Zone 14-DAF, featuring Slimmatic on this one. You ready, Sabrina?
2: I'm ready.
1: All right, Monte, drop it.
3: Yo, coming back on the next track. So fly, girl. Slim on the beat, yo.
4: Yeah. Oh, my God. Throwing rocks and hiding hands. While I'm outside, I crack the rocks up in the sand.
3: Oh, my God.
4: It's about the water because I want it. It's the plan. Sun will rise up on my beach is all I'm saying. Bring it.
3: Yeah,
4: they could bring it. Truth up in my right hand, I get it all.

0: Sand to the Beach. That is 1-4 Dab featuring Slimmatic on that track. And this is another edition of New Music Tuesday.
1: You got a big show coming up on August 8th, something that's become quite the event in Montreal.
2: Oh my gosh, Harlem of the North. It's been confirmed. Thank you for bringing that up.
1: A big hip hop festival. I think it's the third annual.
2: Yeah.
1: And you're playing on the Saturday, because I think it's Saturday and Sunday. It's at Nargillon Park.
2: Yes, sir.
1: Give us some more details.
2: I have no idea who the headliner is at this time. That's still a surprise to everybody. However,
1: because they did that last year also, right? I think they waited the last minute. Ghostface Killah of Wu-Tang Clan played 2 years ago. Who was it last year?
2: Waka Flocka.
1: Waka Flocka Flame. P. And that was at the Latin Styles P of the Locks. So are they going to do the same thing this year? They're going to announce it like a day or two before?
2: Something like that.
1: All right. The two new singles out, Miles Away and Sand to the Beach. 1-4 Dab, our guest for New Music Tuesdays, and he's going to be performing August 8th at Nargillon Park in LaSalle, Harlem of the North. Big local hip-hop fest with a big major superstar headlining to be announced very soon. Thank you for dropping by.
2: Amen. Thank you.
0: Thank you so much. That is 1-4 Dab. And Duke, you're going to be back after 4 o'clock. We're playing summer songs all week long.
1: Well, yesterday marked a year since we lost an icon. And today we'll mark another year since we lost an equally or even bigger icon.
0: Okay. Duke, thank you very much. We'll chat after 4 o'clock. Right now, we're coming up to news time. First, though, an update on your commute. Here's Blake.
3: Hey, Sabrina, we have some updates on the commute. A few broken down vehicles. First, let's head to Autoroute 40 before Henri Bourassa. There's a breakdown and that car has lost a wheel. So be careful. There's nothing worse than car parts flying on the highway. Be careful for that. And then Mirabel 15 South, there's two accidents on the 15 South. First in Mirabel, Charles Street, entrance is narrowed by a breakdown. Then in the Laurentians near Acadie Boulevard, car broke down and the left lane is blocked. Watch out for those, and we'll keep you up to speed with everything else happening on the roads the next time we speak, Sabrina.

0: is mostly cloudy in Montreal, muggy and hot out there. 27 degrees, feels like 32. Tomorrow we'll make it up to 33 degrees. Check out the Humidex value, 44 tomorrow with that humidity. And so there is a heat warning in effect. Environment Canada is reminding you to stay hydrated, limit outdoor activity and limit physical activity as well. And check in on each other, especially if someone you know lives alone or has health issues and does not have air conditioning. Watch out for early signs of heat exhaustion in yourself and in others as well. So that heat warning, though, expected to persist for several days right through until Saturday. In fact, tomorrow's nighttime low is 27. So we haven't seen that very often. Stay with us. Your news is next on CBC Radio 1.
1: This is CBC News. Good afternoon. It's 3:30. I'm Simon Nakaneshny with your CBC News from Montreal. Montreal police say 11 teens are facing charges related to the events leading up to the death of Niran Razaei. The 15-year-old was shot dead by Longueuil police in September of 2025 while they were responding to a 911 call. Montreal police were tasked with investigating the circumstances leading up to the fatal police intervention. Today, SPVM Inspector David Shane says that the suspects they've charged were 13 to 17 years old at the time of the events, and they'll appear in youth court at the end of August or early September.
2: The charges authorized by the Bureau des Affaires de la Jeunesse of the DPCP vary depending on the individuals involved. They include, notably, conspiracy to kidnap, conspiracy to commit unlawful confinement, conspiracy to commit assault, wearing a disguise for a criminal purpose, possession of a weapon for a dangerous purpose, unlawful assembly, and failure to comply with various court orders.
1: Shane would not say if the weapons charges were related to a firearm, but did specify there are no specific firearms possessions offenses among the charges. The 911 call alleged there were masked armed individuals roaming a residential neighborhood in the city's Saint-Hubert borough, but Quebec's police watchdog, the BEI, has acknowledged the only firearm found on the scene was the officer's service weapon. Razaei's family is suing the city of Longueuil for $2.2 million over Niran's death. This is a developing story. We'll have more on all our platforms this afternoon. Montrealers are preparing for intense heat over the next few days. Temperatures are expected to linger in the low 30s until Saturday. Humidex values could reach the mid-40s. As Rowan Kennedy reports, public health officials are urging caution.
3: For Jean-Paul Vital, being outside all day is hard work. The landscaper says, especially in this 30-degree heat.
4: Well, you know, some days are more rough than others, but you bring a lot of water, make sure you bring fruits and, you know, things that are hydrate you.
3: On the tennis court at LaFontaine Park, Mark O'Grady spent an hour practicing his serve.
5: You got to do it in the morning before it gets super hot. I think once it hits noon, it's pretty hot out here on the hard court.
3: Montreal Public Health says while it is a scorcher, this week doesn't quite meet the criteria to launch its heat intervention plan. Medical Director David Kaiser says that means workers will not be doing door-to-door check-ins, and many public buildings will not extend opening hours.
6: This early in the season, we're not as acclimatized, we're not as used to the heat. It's still likely to have impacts, especially on people most at risk.
7: Yeah, she's heat sensitive.
3: Patrick Clems is taking the extra steps to make sure his dog Charlie is okay.
7: And she's got these boots on that protect her from the hot pavement.
3: Public health warns everyone, including pets, is affected differently by the hot weather. Really? Rowan Kennedy, CBC News, Montreal.
1: Quebec's unofficial moving day is tomorrow, and about 1,400 households across the province are still looking for a place to live. Housing advocates say the issue is no longer just a housing shortage, it's also the rising cost of rent. Melissa Francois met one tenant in Châteauguay who's at risk of losing his home to make room for a storage shed.
8: Éric Corbeil's place in Châteauguay is a small, white detached building built in 1910. He's been renting it for 12 years. But 2 years ago, the plot of land it sits on was sold and redeveloped. Now, a brand new two-story brick apartment building stands directly across from Corbeil's house, and the new owners want to demolish his place to build a storage shed for the new units.
9: C'est une blague. C'est complètement une blague.
8: Corbeil says he thought it was a joke. HC Habitation, which owns the property, says Corbeil Space was never intended for residential use. Here's co-owner Vanessa Willett.
10: There is mold that is building up. It's not structurally sound, and there's no water main entrance that goes into this house.
8: Willett has asked the city of Châteauguay to let them tear down the building, but Corbeil is fighting it with the help of a local housing group.
11: Les logements, on va perdre des logements abordables au profit.
8: Community organizer Stéphane Moreau says it's an example of losing affordable units to luxury ones.
9: Il n'y a rien que je pourrais trouver en bas de 2 500 $ par mois.
8: Corbeil says a similar home would cost him at least $2,500 a month. Right now, he pays $650 and says he's willing to pay a bit more if the new owners renovate his place. It will be up to Châteauguay's Demolition Committee to decide after public hearings on Tuesday. Mélissa François, CBC News, Montreal.
1: And hundreds of thousands of square meters of vacant land in Montréal-Est will eventually be home to university research centers, warehouses, and factories. That's the vision of the provincial and municipal governments, who today announced more than $100 million to revitalize and develop the sector. Jenna Badoso has the details.
12: 7 million square foot is the equivalent of a 124 football field.
13: Jean-Denis Charest is thrilled at the idea of all that empty land becoming an economic engine for Montreal's East End. The CEO of the sector's Chamber of Commerce says this latest investment will move the needle. $123 million from the Fréchette government will be used to buy, decontaminate, and revitalize the land.
12: So you can think about attracting major projects in clean tech, in the defense sector, in aerospace, and different industry of the future.
13: From 1997 to 2023, the site was used as a landfill. Before then, it was a limestone quarry. Montreal's mayor says decontaminating the site is a no-brainer, that it will attract businesses and create new jobs.
14: East part of Montreal is bigger than the city of Quebec. And I think, you know, East Montreal deserves to have this development, and our people in this area deserve to have this development.
13: Decontamination work will take about 5 years to complete. Then it can be parceled off and sold, a timeline that should coincide with the eastward extension of the metro's blue line. Jenna Badoso, CBC News, Montreal.
1: And that was the CBC News.
0: Thank you very much, Simon Akinesny from the CBC Montreal Newsroom. I'm Sabrina Marindola. Thanks for joining us here on this hot, humid Tuesday afternoon. Tomorrow, the temperature is going to get cranked up even more. So will the humidity level. Simon, are you helping anyone move? Because I can just imagine if you're moving tomorrow, I think your moving time, add a few hours to whatever you thought it was going to be.
1: Doesn't it always seem like this?
0: Extra long to move tomorrow. You need to take breaks.
1: It always seems like it.
0: You need to stay hydrated.
1: No, I'm not helping anyone. And I actually have a bad back, so I have a good excuse to not help people move. But I do have a lot of sympathy for the people that are moving out there, because it's really rough. And, you know, it's one of those things where I know that the reasons behind the sort of unofficial moving day of July 1st is all these leases are coming up at this particular time. But boy, wouldn't it be nicer if it were like in April or September or something, when it wasn't so hot?
0: Because
1: every year it just seems to be brutally hot.
0: Yeah, absolutely. It's true. I mean, we're not going to get any slack tomorrow. A high of 33, Humidex value tomorrow of 44.
1: Wow.
0: And that humid air mass just sticks around for Thursday. Again, Humidex values above 40, a high of 31. Friday, a high of 33 again with Humidex above 40. Saturday, a high of 30. With sunny skies, again, Humidex above 40. And here's the thing. I know we talk about the daytime. What will it feel like? It's the nighttime.
1: Yeah, you can't cool off.
0: No, exactly. And so you can't get to sleep. It's hard to just be comfortable. Tomorrow night's nighttime low is almost 30 degrees. 27 wow. is the nighttime low tomorrow.
1: That's hot.
15: You need a fan. That's really hot.
0: Yeah.
1: More than a fan, I think. You know, I definitely just want to shout out the movers tomorrow and today and this week. You know, you are superstars. Good for you.
0: Yeah, we are thinking of you. Power to you. And actually, we're going to give you some tips on what to do, some safety tips. There was a news conference that was held earlier today by Montreal Public Health. And so they are warning you, look out for the signs that you're dehydrated or that you may be suffering from heat exhaustion. We'll go through them a little later on the show. But yes, courage to everyone moving tomorrow. And Simon, we'll chat in an hour.
1: Talk to you in an hour.
0: With your next newscast. That's Simon Akineshny from the CBC Montreal Newsroom. And stay with us because coming up, city officials announced new rental loans for some tenants who are falling behind on their rent. So we're going to hear how, just ahead of moving day, how these loans work. Are they enough to keep people with a roof over their heads? That conversation coming up with the Maison du Père in just a second. Right now, though, let's get a look at the roads and transit on this hot day. Blake, you were mentioning a few issues with some debris out there. Vehicle lost its wheel. And I will say, moving week, you see a lot of weird things on the streets. You might find a mattress. You might stumble upon a coffee table. You have some vans and trucks that lose their loads. And so it is not uncommon to see like a couch on the highway, for example.
15: Last year, I actually helped one of my best friends move. And he asked me, do you know how to drive a U-Haul? And I said, no, but I was able to. So we rented a U-Haul and I actually drove the U-Haul and moved all of his stuff with him. And I had never been so nervous behind a wheel in my life. And understandably so. That's why there's stuff all over the roads. People don't know. These aren't experienced people driving these U-Hauls. It's regular people most of the time.
0: You have to tie it down properly. And you're a good friend, Blake.
15: Oh, well, yeah. I hope my friends are listening right now. Thank you, Sabrina. Highway 15 South, Laurentians, cars broken down near Acadie Boulevard. Left lane is blocked. And then Laval, 440 East, Jean-Noël Lavoie, right before the A15, Autoroute 15, another breakdown. And then 25 South, there's a breakdown in the LaFontaine Tunnel. So already an area with a lot of congestion. A breakdown there is just going to cause an extra delay for you all if you're heading through the LaFontaine Tunnel. And then one quick look at the Metropolitan, as busy as it usually gets around this time, Sabrina.
0: Okay, Blake, thanks very much. We'll check in with you a little later. Right now it's 3:40. This is Let's Go on CBC Radio 1. The City of Montreal will fund new loans, and this is for tenants who fall behind on rent. So this envelope of money will be managed by the Maison du Père, which is a nonprofit housing organization in the Ville-Marie borough. And the initiative here will expand an already existing homelessness prevention and loan program at Maison du Père. The announcement from city officials comes as all eyes are on the Quebec rental market as tenants are preparing to move. A lot of them are moving on July the 1st. And Dwayne Mansveld is the deputy director of Continuum of Clinical Services at Maison du Père, and he helps manage these homelessness prevention programs. And Dwayne joins me now in studio. Dwayne, welcome back. It's very nice to see you again.
16: Oh, it's good to be back.
0: Tell me about this idea for these loans. So first off, how does it work?
16: Well, basically, we get a demand from the participants. And so if they send us a demand that they can do online on the website of Maison du Père, there's a button on top of our page that says Accès Pro. They click on that, they go to Prevention Services, and they fill out a demand for the service de prévention.
0: Mm-hmm.
16: And with that demand, it gets sent directly to my team. They contact the person, and they start an evaluation to see what can be done and stuff to help preserve the person in their apartment.
0: Yeah, where they're currently living right now. The goal here is to make sure that they don't get pushed out and that they can stay where they're already living.
16: Yeah. It's really important to be able to keep people in their apartments because often they're there for many years. The rent is low compared to the rest of Montreal and the rental. On average, the rent that we deal with is $1,000 a month when affordable housing in Montreal is considered to be $1,400 a month. And so somebody loses their apartment at $1,000 a month, it's really hard to find something else. So we work with them to see what is the debt, what caused the debt. A lot of times it's people that because of an illness that they weren't able to work, because of a family separation, whatever the problem, their revenue has gotten a lot lower than what it used to be. And an apartment that was affordable for them before is no longer affordable.
0: Yeah, you can't make ends meet anymore if, like you say, you're on sick leave or or there's just a twist in the road somewhere.
16: Exactly. And so then we come in, we talk with the landlord, we talk with the tenant, and we offer the no interest loan to be able to keep the person in their apartment. After that, there comes a follow-up. We accompany the person because often the rental debt is just a tipping point. It's not the real problem. It's other problems that bring to that tipping point. So our team works with to make sure that with all the other problems and to be able to make sure that the person's able to stay in their apartment. The loan is up to $5,000 for maximum. And it can be paid with up to 5 years to pay off the loan. So it doesn't become interest-free. Yeah. So we don't want to become another financial burden for the tenant.
0: That sum of $5,000, I wonder if that flips the perspective a little bit and if it gets people to see this issue in a different way where you think, okay, homelessness, we need to throw millions of dollars at this to keep people off the streets. Here we're talking about up to $5,000. Some people may get less, may need less.
16: Yeah.
0: The way you're describing it, it's really like, you know, you're paycheck to paycheck, one paycheck bounces, you don't have that money coming in. Maybe you need 1 month's rent to just keep you afloat. I mean, well, what kind of a difference have you seen amounts like $5,000 make to people's lives?
16: Oh, it makes a big difference. I've worked in homelessness for over 33 years now, all different aspects of homelessness that you can think of. And I have to say the people that have the most stress and anxiety are the people we deal with that are dealing with their rental debt because they just don't want to lose their apartment. They don't want to end up on the streets. They don't want to lose everything that they have. So being able to come in for such a little amount that sometimes, like you say, it's not $5,000. Our average loan is for $3,000. So for $3,000, we can keep somebody in their home. We keep them in their neighborhood that they already know, with their neighbors that they know, with their grocery store, their dépanneur that
0: the services,
16: they know.
0: Yeah, you know, and the neighbors that they know and the faces that they know.
16: Exactly. Yeah. Exactly.
0: I understand that with this program, landlords can also reach out.
16: Yeah.
0: How often is it that landlords reach out to you?
16: It's very often, actually. That's the one thing that's neat about Montreal. 80% of our private rental market are small landlords. They're sixplexes and under. They're our neighbors that have a threeplex. That's their retirement fund, basically, their threeplex. And they know their renters. They want to keep their renters. They don't want to lose somebody that they've known for years and stuff. So often they contact us and stuff to work and to help out with the loan.
0: Dwayne, last time we spoke, you were here a few months ago. We talked about another homelessness prevention program that you help coordinate. Basically, you accompany renters at the Quebec Rental Board at the town.
16: Yeah.
0: And you help them along in their cases when they're summoned. So what have you been noticing in the last few months? How has that program been going?
16: Oh, it's been going great. And stuff. It's a program that we do in partnership with the Aubry Mission and Logifam and stuff. So we have the intervenants sur place. They're able to work. It's really the last security net. So when we're not, the thing that's good with the banquet de loyer that we have at Maison de Père is that we try to work before it gets to the TAL. Because once somebody has a bad name at the TAL, it gets harder for them to rent places afterwards. So we want to even prevent that. But because if people don't know about our service, they end up at the TAL, what we have is this security net that's in place that we can put the program in place. And it's been going great.
0: Tomorrow's July 1st, a big day, no doubt for you. In terms of as soon as that calendar page flips and we hit the month of July, what changes for you and your team at Maison du Père?
16: I have to admit, for prevention-wise, it really doesn't change much for our paying off the rental loans because the non-payment of rent happens all year round. Mm. And it's not really July 1st that makes much of a difference because it can happen all year round. One thing it does bring July 1st is that it helps people realize the problem that we have with housing and stuff. It's not in Montreal, it's not that the housing doesn't exist. It's just the housing isn't affordable anymore. And we have an affordability program, not a problem, not a housing problem, and stuff. So it brings this consciousness to people, and it helps that we spread the news that it's prevention is something we really need to work on.
0: Do you think this affordability issue that you're raising, do you think with a provincial election coming up and in the next few months that this will rise to the surface, that people will keep shining a light on this?
16: Yeah, and I think it already has. We've been talking with Prevented Rental Supplements also as another program that we can come in and we can have people that can no longer afford their rent, that we can put their rent at 25% of their revenue and OMHM pays the rest and they stay in their home. They don't need to move to a new apartment. They stay in their home. And that we've been getting a lot of help from Lionel Caraman with the province that's wanting to put that in place. He's wanting to put 1,000 preventive rental supplements for all of Quebec and into place. And yeah, it's going good.
0: Dwayne Mansfield, thank you so much for this. Appreciate it.
16: Thank you.
0: Dwayne Mansfield, Deputy Director of Continuum of Clinical Services at Maison du Père. And Maison du Père will be managing this program that it has already launched and now over and above the City of Montreal will fund new loans. This is for tenants who are falling behind on their rent. Loans up to $5,000. Let's get a look at the roads in transit. Here's Blake.
15: Hey, Sabrina. There's another accident, this time on the 40 East on the Metropolitan near Pinneuf. Lane is blocked thanks to a broken down vehicle. So watch out for that on the Metropolitan. It's already one of those afternoons where it's very, very busy. This time, not in one area specifically. As soon as you leave St. Leonard, heading in Villeray Park Extension, St. Michel area, just gets red. And then heading all the way to the Dakary Expressway, all the way down to Côte d'Illies. If you're there and you elect to take the 20, more of the same on the 20 as well if you're heading back west. But it gets better once you hit the Dorval area.

0: Lock In. That is the brand new track from Nicolette and the Nobodies. They're out of Hamilton, Ontario. Let's get your latest business news now. Chris Edwards is here from the CBC Business Desk. Hey, Chris, good afternoon.
1: Good afternoon, Sabrina.
0: Let's start off with the big numbers here. Canada's April GDP figures. Those were just released this morning. So how did Canada do here for its April figures?
1: The Canadian economy grew in April. This morning, Statistics Canada reported real gross domestic product increased 0.5% that month. And remember, that was after contracting 0.1% in March, which put Canada into a technical recession. But as I said, these numbers show the economy began to grow again in the first month of Q2. Now, the biggest driver was oil and gas extraction. That rose 3.7% in April and really pulled that GDP number upwards. And the industry in general expanded by 6.6% as well. And it wasn't the only one. 14 of Canada's 20 industrial sectors grew in April. We spoke to Nathan Jansen about what this means. He's assistant chief economist at RBC in Toronto and said the numbers are encouraging.
2: I think where you had more of at least a marginal upside surprise in terms of the details of the economic data was the growth that we saw outside of that oil and gas sector expansion. We saw some further improvement in manufacturing activity, which obviously is one of those sectors that's been pretty hard hit over the last year by U.S. trade tensions, and then also some stronger than expected growth out of the Canadian service sector, which typically is less volatile, probably gives us a better read on what's happening with underlying economic conditions in Canada.
1: Now, Jansen did note we should take these numbers with a bit of a grain of salt because A, they're always highly volatile, and B, they could be revised downwards later on, which has happened before.
0: Chris, let's move on to the airline industry here. We're going to merge two things, the airline industry and the FIFA World Cup, because Canada's big win over South Africa over the weekend. Well, this is now the teams that are playing again in Houston this weekend. Are Canadian Airlines doing anything to help fans get to Houston?
1: They are, because yes, now that Canada is set to play Morocco on Saturday in the World Cup, thousands of Canadians want to head to Texas to cheer them on in person. So as of today, ticket prices to get to Houston from Canada have jumped. According to Expedia, a round-trip flight from Vancouver to Houston on Friday will cost about $1,500 minimum, which is almost double what it was just a few days ago. And those are for the red eyes. So some airlines are stepping up. They're also doing this to make money, not purely out of the goodness of their hearts. But yes, WestJet has announced it's going to use larger planes to get down there. Air Canada is looking to increasing capacity. But doing that is no easy feat. Airline industry expert John Graddick broke down why.
3: WestJet only has the 737 or the Dreamliner. So the 737 has about 170 seats, 180 seats, and the Dreamliner has about 280 seats. So they got an extra 100 seats if they upgauge the airplane. But, Saturday night, those Dreamliners should be flying a regular commercial flight. It's peak day of the week for international. So I don't think they're putting the Dreamliner unless something drastic happens.
1: I'll note that this comes after a long period of declining Canadian travel to the U.S. That's now changing because in April, for the first time since January of 2025, Canadian trips down south stopped declining. They actually increased about 2% year over year.
0: Yeah, that's a good point. A lot of Canadians not traveling to the U.S. anymore or not going as frequently. And now we'll see with the FIFA World Cup what happens if that is a big enough global event to reverse the trend a little bit for a couple of months anyway for June and July. We'll see how far Canada goes in the tournament as well. So my fingers are crossed. I got my Canada jersey and I've been wearing it on game days. So far, so good. Yeah, I'm holding out hope. How about you, Chris?
1: Oh, absolutely. I know where I'll be on Saturday.
0: Yeah.
1: Which will be here in Calgary, by the way, not in Houston.
0: No, exactly. Yes, we'll be watching here as well from the Eastern time zone in Montreal. Chris, thanks so much. We will chat in an hour and we are going to talk about AI taking people's jobs or not. We'll get into that.
1: Thanks, Sabrina.
0: Okay, we'll chat in an hour. That is Chris Edwards from the Business Desk. Let's go to Blake. Blake, we got a text message from a listener who heading up north. If you're heading towards the Laurentians in time for the Canada Day holiday tomorrow, there is trouble where the 15 splits with the 117.
4: Yes, Sabrina, I'm reading where the 15 splits at the 117. There's an overturned tractor trailer near Prévost on the 15 North, and everybody's being rerouted right now. I'm looking for an update on Quebec 511 here, and nothing yet about the reroute. It doesn't say where people driving on the 117 will be rerouted to, but this is something that's a big development in the St. Jerome area. Lots of traffic, especially if you're looking to go up north for the long weekend, heading back to Montreal to celebrate Canada Day tomorrow. This is a big development. In other news, in the entrance to the 32nd Avenue and the 20 East, another truck broke down there as well. So it seems today, theme keeping up with this morning, lots of breakdowns before we celebrate Canada Day, Sabrina.
0: Stalls on the roads. I mean, the weather maybe not helping either. Very humid out there. It's 27, feels like 32 with the Humidex, tomorrow's Humidex. 44 degrees. The thermometer is expected to hit 33 by tomorrow. Stay with us. 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
6: Deborah Cox is one of the most celebrated voices in Canadian music, but she'll be here to tell you about starting out as a backup singer for Celine Dion in the 90s and now singing one of Celine's biggest hits in a new big Broadway smash hit. Deborah Cox will be here.
7: From CBC News, The World This Hour, I'm Gina Louise Phillips. Two communities in the Northwest Territories appear to have escaped the worst-case scenario for now. Wildfires burning nearby continue to grow, but a change of wind and cooling temperatures give officials hope. Kate Kyle has the details.
8: A tense night for wildfire crews and community officials. The village issued a shelter-in-place order because of the fire's imminent threat of reaching Fort Simpson. But a break in the weather helped slow down the flames.
9: Quite a lucky situation last night for the town.
8: Forrest Tower is a fire information officer in Fort Simpson.
9: Luckily, we had a wind shift in our favor and sort of steered that fire not, you know, directly towards town once it had lost some of its energy into the evening. So almost as close as it can get to town without actually entering.
8: Hundreds have been displaced from the village of about 1,300 people. Many have evacuated to Yellowknife. Thick smoke blanketing Fort Simpson has made fighting the fire challenging. And with cooler weather in the forecast, fire officials hope crews can fight the flames directly. Kate Kyle, CBC News, Yellowknife.
7: Ottawa is giving more than $500 million to Jasper, Alberta and Jasper National Park. The money will help rebuild after the devastating wildfire two summers ago. Finance Minister François-Philippe Champagne says the damage was profound.
10: Nearly 30% of the town of Jasper was destroyed. 25% of the assets we have in the Jasper National Park. But to all of this devastation, as I said, your recovery and resilience have been remarkable.
7: The money will be used to restore campgrounds and for staff housing and roads, as well as provide interim housing for displaced residents. Ottawa has already spent nearly $400 million on Jasper recovery over the last 2 years. Canada's economy grew in April. The latest report from Statistics Canada shows the country's GDP increased by 0.5%. The boost is a reversal of months of slow and negative economic growth. Canada's GDP contracted in the first quarter of 2026 and the last quarter of 2025. StatsCan says the growth now comes from an uptick in mining, quarrying, and oil and gas. The report also shows gains in manufacturing and the public sector. The U.S. Supreme Court has rejected Donald Trump's legal bid to end birthright citizenship. Today's ruling blocks the president's executive order that would have denied citizenship for the children of undocumented immigrants and some foreign visitors. Chris Reyes has the story.
11: This decision reaffirms one of the fundamental pillars of American life.
12: American Civil Rights Union lawyer Cecilia Wang reacting to the Supreme Court's decision upholding birthright citizenship.
11: All of us who are born on American soil are citizens alike.
12: The ACLU was one of a number of organizations that challenged President Trump's executive order that would have revoked that right. On social media, Trump urged Congress to fight back with legislation. Democratic Representative Derek Tran of California, the son of Vietnamese immigrants, hit hard at Trump.
13: He wanted to sacrifice the prosperity that we have built to just advance his own racist and xenophobic agenda.
12: The Supreme Court voted 6-3 in favor of birthright citizenship. Conservative Chief Justice John Roberts writing, "Every person born in the U.S. retains the right to have rights and participate in the political community." Chris Reyes, CBC News, New York.
7: Ottawa will match the funds Canadians are donating to earthquake relief in Venezuela. Donations to the Canadian Red Cross and the Humanitarian Coalition will be matched up to $4 million. Two earthquakes last week killed more than 1,900 people, and thousands more were left injured or homeless. Canada has already announced $5 million in assistance. That money will go to help cover rescue efforts as well as immediate food and health needs of survivors. That is The World This Hour. For CBC News, I'm Gina Louise Phillips.
0: Hi, good afternoon. I'm Sabrina Marindola. I hope you are keeping cool. I hope you're doing what the soccer players are doing and taking hydration breaks, because we are under a heat warning. It's hot out there, 27, but really this heat warning is for tomorrow and it lasts several days, Wednesday, Thursday, Friday and Saturday. So a prolonged period of time where we are expected to have high heat and humidity. So we will follow up on this and we'll bring you some sound of the day. We'll tell you what Montreal Public Health is advising you do and just some signs to keep in mind if you are dehydrated or suffering from any heat exhaustion. We'll tell you about that coming up. Also, as thousands of Quebec students across Quebec celebrate their graduation, two Montreal graduates will join us in studio. They're going to reflect on their high school experience. Keep in mind, these students, this is the cohort that started high school during a pandemic lockdown. They started high school virtually online from their bedrooms and then went into high school wearing masks. We'll ask them about the last 5 years and what makes them excited for their next chapter. Of course, we have music with Duke as well. We're playing summer songs all week long after 4 o'clock. So let's get right to it. Let's go.

0: It's 4:06, time for an update on a commute that it's not so simple today. I thought, Blake, it's before a holiday. People are away on vacation. No one will be on the roads. The kids are off from school. I thought today was going to be easy peasy. It's the exact opposite. We're plagued with so many problems this afternoon.
1: So many problems. You could close your eyes and look at the map of Montreal and throw a pin at it and you'll land on some traffic. Last week, I remember before Saint-Jean, there was no traffic the day before. Today, yeah. It's different. Public transit update for you all. The EXO train is working well. The REM is working well. Buses and Metro are working just fine. Just keep in mind, tomorrow, 5 a.m. to 12 p.m., the Metro will have the REM will have a service disruption. If you need to get somewhere tomorrow, if you're working, check the REM service status website for alternative options for your commute tomorrow.
0: Very good. Okay, Blake, thank you very much. Blake Saraga is in for Alita Polson while she is on vacation this week. That heat warning comes into effect starting tomorrow. But tonight, it's going to be quite warm for an overnight temperature. Generally, what would trigger a heat warning is daytime temperatures in Montreal above 32 and nighttime temperatures above 20. And we have all of those factors and conditions. So tonight, the nighttime low is 22 degrees. That means it's uncomfortable for sleeping overnight. Tomorrow, really sticky, hot and humid. A high of 33 and the Humidex, I'm just getting this revised forecast. I've been saying 44. No, we're expecting the Humidex to go up to 45 tomorrow for Canada Day. UV index will be 9 or very high, and we could see some afternoon thunderstorms because it's going to be so humid, and so we could see some lightning and hear some thunder tomorrow afternoon. And then tomorrow night, nighttime low 24. July 2nd, once we get into Thursday, it persists. A high of 33, again, Humidex in the 40s. Friday, again, a daytime high of 33. So that constitutes a heat wave here. We have three consecutive days of temperatures above 32 and very warm nights as well. And the hot streak continues into Saturday. Saturday's high, 30 degrees. That heat warning is expected to lift by Sunday with a daytime high of 28 or 29. So yes, it's hot. Yes, that's above average for this time of year, but nothing like what we're going to see for the next three or four consecutive days with highs in the mid-30s and Humidex values of 45. So lots of water, limit any outdoor activity, take breaks very often if you do work outside. And if you are doing anything outside, try to limit it to early in the morning or late in the evening when it should be a little bit better in terms of the humidity level. And check in on your neighbors. If you know someone, especially who lives alone or who is vulnerable with their health condition, and if you have AC, invite them over. Maybe have a little popsicle or ice cream party. Everyone just sit down together and cool down. So we're going to find out any measures that the city is taking and what Montreal Public Health is advising you to do. That's coming up later in the show. Right now, it is hot, and so we're going to explore some songs of summer. Duke Eatman all week this week. He is picking some summery songs for you, so let's get today's pick of the day.

Hi, Sabrina. My pick of the day today for our special summer theme week is The Beach Boys with Good Vibrations. This was a classic smash hit single by the legendary surfer band released in 1966 on Capitol Records. This week is another theme week here on Let's Go. We'll have special theme weeks here on the show all summer long. This week is Summer Songs Week. The Beach Boys, well, they had plenty of summer songs. Look at the name of their band. Surfing, Surfer Girl, Surfing USA, Fun, Fun, Fun, The Warmth of the Sun, and California Girls. But this one right here, well, it takes the cake. And last month marked a year since we lost the genius behind all of those classics, Brian Wilson, who passed away on June 11th of 2025 of respiratory arrest. At the beginning of summer last year, we lost two musical geniuses whose music helped to define summer in the 1960s. Sly Stone, whom we played yesterday, and this man right here, Brian Wilson, and the Beach Boys. Enjoy.

0: haven't heard this song in such a long time. I still think it's great. All these years later, some good vibrations coming your way this afternoon by the Beach Boys. I guess they are the owners of summer songs, right? I mean, all the summery songs that the Beach Boys have. Always great to hear it on a hot, summery, muggy afternoon here on Let's Go. It is the 30th of June. It's 27 degrees right now, humidex of 32. Things really heat up by tomorrow, and things are heating up for your commute. You need extra patience this afternoon. Blake Saraga is here checking it all out. Blake, you have your work cut out for you this afternoon?
1: Just a little bit.
0: Yeah, because it seems there's so many incidents.
1: There are, and also I just want to say that was your first time hearing that song in a while. I think that was my first time ever hearing that song.
0: Really?
1: So I enjoyed it.
0: Oh, okay. Well, we'll have to do a Beach Boys...
1: A Beach Boys tribute show or something like that.
0: For you.
1: Get
0: yeah,
1: me into
0: I think
1: it.
0: So.
1: Let's get back to that Highway 15 accident near the 117, an overturned tractor near Prevost on the 15 North. Thank you to our texter for texting that in. Police are redirecting traffic right now. This is in St. Jerome, and apparently you can get back on the 15 at Prevost via Avila Road or stay on the 117 to Saint-Sauveur. The police directing traffic now, so watch out for that. Could be a big delay in your commute, but just be patient. And then if you're leaving Ganawage, heading towards that LaSalle area, going back to Montreal, heading onto the 20, big delay there on the Mercier Bridge, as well as on the Lafontaine Tunnel, if we want to talk about another bridge, heading to Boucherville and back right now. Isn't so easy, but there's no real easy way to get around Montreal, at least this afternoon.
0: No, absolutely. Okay, Blake, thanks very much. We'll check in with you before news time, just before 4:30. It is graduation season in Quebec, so thousands of students are celebrating prom before they move on to their next chapter. Class of 26, now this is the cohort of students who started high school during the COVID pandemic. So they started with virtual classes from home in secondary one, and now 5 years later, they are graduating, and we are joined in studio now by two teenagers. They graduated from high school last week. Addison Miniacci just graduated from the high school that I graduated from as well, Lester B. Pearson High School in Montreal North. Addison, good afternoon. Welcome to the show.
2: Thank you for having me.
0: And also in studio is Alexia Scortellis, who just graduated from Regina Assumpta High School. Alexia, welcome to you.
3: Thank you for having me.
0: Congratulations, first off.
3: Thank you so much.
0: On reaching this milestone, what does it feel like? Alexia, you want to go first?
3: Honestly, it is obviously nervous. I'm nervous to be like achieving a new state and also going into CJEP. Obviously, it's like a big step. You go from high school, which is more like a close place, especially Regina Assumpta. It's more like you're not allowed to get out of high school, like the area, because it's more restrained. But I feel like more CJEP, I'm going to be able to develop my own responsibility and develop myself as a person also, because Regina, obviously, I love Regina. It was amazing, but it was very concentrated on like grades and everything. So
0: the academics,
3: exactly.
0: Of it. Yeah.
3: Like we were stressed, and we obviously had like the, I'd say it in French, like les parascolaires, where I was in dance, so I was like competing and everything. But I feel like CJEP's gonna let me more develop like what I like, especially I'm gonna be studying in health sciences, in which I want to pursue in life. I want to become a doctor. So it's like, at least now I'm studying something that I really will appreciate.
0: Yeah, that you choose. It's more kind of catered to your taste, because you're choosing the program to go into.
3: Exactly. Like, for example, in Sec 4, we did a lot of history, in which personally, I'm not a history fan, honestly. And obviously, I like study because I'm very focused on my studies. My grades mean a lot to me. But now I feel like going into CJEP, at least I'm going to be studying something that I like, and that will make me achieve my end goal, which is medicine, hopefully.
0: Okay, you've thought about this a lot, yes. Alexia. Okay, Addison, what

0: like home to me. So it does make it a bit more difficult to leave. Like Alexia was saying, it's stressful to get out of this comfort zone and to go into something more out into the world, I would say. Mm. But I'm ready. I'm ready to move on because high school has prepared me for this.
1: You both had your prom just a few days ago. What was prom like? Because I think it's always so fun to see the students, you know, dressed to the nines, even the teachers.
0: Yeah.
1: It becomes this whole gathering for everyone to get together and maybe not talk about the academics like you were describing, Alexia. What was prom like? Does it live up to all the hype?
2: I feel like we've been preparing for prom for like a year. Even people have been thinking about it since Sec 1. The second you entered, you know, Sec 5 is the big year. We're graduating, and the day after, like for in Regina, it's like you have graduation on Monday and then you have prom on Tuesday. So it's like we've been preparing it for so much, the excitement coming with it. But I felt like the night before where it was prom is like more nerve-wracking. I'm like, this is actually happening. And honestly, I felt like Regina, like, put up the standards, like, really nice. I had at Théâtre Cartier-Ville. It was, like, amazing. And, like, it was in a mini church, and it was perfect, honestly. I feel like the hype actually, like, it happened. It was exciting. It was also nice to see the teachers, like, be happy for us. And it was out of, like, the academic standards or, like, speaking always, like you said, about academics and the grades. We actually had fun. We were dancing. And it was nice to see everyone for a last time. Like she said, I'm honestly also excited to get out of there. It's been 5 years. It's done. We'll keep connections with the right people and on to the next, honestly.
1: Yeah,
0: you know, very well said.
1: You feel like you've outgrown the high school experience. You're ready for the next chapter.
0: Exactly.
1: What was prom like for you, Addison?
0: I really enjoyed prom. I really enjoyed the way that everybody gelled together and hung out together and danced together. Some people, all the friend groups merged and everyone was really appreciating the last moments that we all had with each other. And it was fun to speak to people that I wouldn't often speak to especially this last year of high school in general has been a lot of that. Speaking to people you might not have been spoken to, you would not have spoken to in the last 4 years, you kind of want to bond with because you realize that this is kind of the last year that you have with them. But prom in itself was really fun. I even enjoyed my graduation day. Graduation day isn't really something that everybody looks forward to, but getting ready with my friends and going out to eat with my friends before was super fun. And I really appreciated all of the little things that came with that. And if I had any advice to somebody graduating in the near future, I would say to really appreciate the little things. And there's way more to it than just graduation and prom. Mm.
1: I was curious to speak to graduates specifically from this graduating class, because I think for class of 26, you have gone through an experience that not many people can say they've gone through, which is starting high school in a pandemic, in a global pandemic, in lockdown. You started secondary one from home. Virtual classes, and now here we are 5 years later. How did that shape your teenage years and your high school years, would you say, Alexia?
2: Honestly, I remember Sec 1 when we started our high school year, and it was like with the face masks. And you know, when you get in, you're stressed. You want to like be already integrated in a good friend group. You want to be seen well and everything. But we were so scared. I still remember with my friends, we were so scared to take out that piece of mask in front of our faces because of how other people would see us. Like we were scared because people like would say like, maybe you're a catfish or anything. So it's like, we already went into like
1: a... What does that mean, you're a catfish?
2: Catfish is like people would see you, for example, on a social media would think you look like that, but like in real life, you look a bit different, which is obviously stressful as a sec one. You enter a new world and you don't want people to think you're like ugly, we'll say, or like misinterpret, like maybe you look in this way, but you're not actually like that. So already we went in with a bit of pressure, I'd say, which obviously helped. I'm speaking for myself. It helped me grow as a person because already in Sec 1, you confront some pressure, but it helps you build up for the next years. You know that like now, you know, they look, they see who I am. They know who I am now. And it helped us build up. I feel even by going online and having like Zoom meetings and everything, it's like a different way. We already confronted technology. We already knew how like Gmail, Classroom and Zoom meetings worked. So it's like, I felt it was better for little sec ones who just enter, don't know how to work the laptop still. And we already developed that skill, which is amazing already in sec one, which will help us for sec five and many other years to come in CJEPT.
1: You had to get introduced to it quickly.
2: Automatically. It was very fast.
1: Because of the pandemic. That's

0: interesting perception. Addison, what was it like to make friends through the mask?
1: I would agree that it did put some social pressure on people, especially people who might have been insecure. And sadly, that's very common amongst preteens and people going into high school because it's formative years of your life, physically and emotionally. And for me especially, I was going into high school with a good group of friends that I had been with for elementary school for years, and I didn't really see an importance in speaking to anybody outside of my friend group, which honestly I personally regret, because throughout high school I've made amazing friends, and I wish I would have started that, and I might have made more meaningful connections had I started being more social with everybody from day one. And maybe I would have been more social if it hadn't been for these, is stigmatism the right word, where people might be sick and you don't want to get close to people you're not always around because you might get sick. There's the mask that plays into it and all sort of things like that. It was way more difficult socially than it was anything else. Mm. Like it didn't really put a big inconvenience on our year, because I remember originally at my school, the kids wouldn't change classes, the teachers would switch around and come to their class, which sounds awful. You're stuck in the same room all day with the same people. And I'm happy that we didn't have to experience that. So yeah, I think the biggest difficulty was the social difficulty.
0: Just before we go here, as you head off, you're both going to Cégep. Alexia, you will be studying health sciences at Collège Jean-Brébeuf. Yes. Addison, you're going to be in pure and applied sciences at Vanier College. You start in the fall. What is it that you're most looking forward to? You both mentioned you're ready to move on. High school was great while it lasted, and you're looking forward to this next chapter. What is it that you hope to achieve in this next chapter?
2: I'm honestly looking forward to meeting new people, because in Regina Simta with my grade, I was in the dance program, in which I've always had to stay with the same people from sec one, sec two, and throughout the other years. And so obviously I loved my girls. We were all girls together. We all made amazing connections. We had a good friend group, but I'm honestly ready to like move on and meet new people, because especially like it's different areas in Montreal. I have like Regina and then Brébeuf, which is completely different. So I'll meet new people. And I'm honestly excited also to see like the new achievements that I'll make, like Brébeuf trying to go into health science and like reaching my end goal. So I'm really excited to see what I'll be able to do in the next few years.
0: Addison, you want to close us off? What are you looking forward to?
1: I'm really looking forward to studying in a program that really interests me, rather than having to study everything and things that might not interest me. I'm also just excited to be in a group setting full of people that are completely different from each other socially, culturally. Because at Pearson, it's all it's like a tight community of, I would say, European people. And as much as it was fun to have people that you were aligned with socially and culturally, I'm very excited to meet other people who might have different beliefs and different views of the world as me. And I feel like that will help me to grow as a person.
0: I want to thank you both so much for coming in. Good luck in this next chapter, and I look forward to catching up with you and seeing what you do next.
1: Thank you so much.
0: Thank you. Addison Miniacci just graduated from Lester B. Pearson High School in Montreal North. She'll be studying pure and applied sciences at Vanier College in the fall. And Alexia Skortelis just graduated from Regina Sumta High School, and she will be studying health science at the Collège Jean de Brébeuf. And getting some text messages, one person saying, very thoughtful guests. Congratulations to class of 26, and now enjoy your well-deserved summer vacation. Let's get a look at the roads and transit now. Blake is here with an update on your commute.
3: Thanks, Sabrina. We have another accident on the 15 South near La Vérendrye, a vehicle broken down. Just another one to the long list this afternoon. If you're driving, please drive carefully as we head into this holiday Wednesday. Lots of traffic if you're heading from Ganawage to Montreal, as well on the Metropolitan. Super backed up right now. If you're heading to the Metropolitan from Côte de l'Ouest, it doesn't really get better until you get to that St. Michel area just for a bit if you're heading to St. Leonard.

0: heat warning that's in effect for tomorrow, Thursday, Friday, and Saturday. Temperatures about 33 degrees, Humidex values hitting 45. This is Let's Go. I'm Sabrina Marindola. Your news is next.
1: This is CBC News. Good afternoon. It's 4:30. I'm Simon McInnesney with your CBC News from Montreal. Montreal police say 11 teens are facing charges relating to events leading up to the death of Nouran Rezaei. The 15-year-old was shot dead by Longueuil police in September while they were responding to a 911 call. Montreal police were tasked with investigating the circumstances leading up to the fatal police intervention. Today, SPVM Inspector David Shane said the suspects charged were 13 to 17 years old at the time of the events, and they will appear in youth court at the end of August or early September.
2: The charges authorized by the Bureau des Affaires de la Jeunesse of the DPCP vary depending on the individuals involved. They include, notably, conspiracy to kidnap, conspiracy to commit unlawful confinement, conspiracy to commit assault, wearing a disguise for a criminal purpose, possession of a weapon for a dangerous purpose, unlawful assembly, and failure to comply with various court orders.
1: Shane would not say if the weapons charges were related to a firearm, but he did say there are no specific firearms possession charges. The 911 call alleged there were masked armed individuals roaming a residential neighborhood in the Saint-Hubert borough. Quebec's police watchdog, the BEI, has acknowledged the only firearm found on the scene was an officer's service weapon. Rezaei's family is suing the city of Longueuil for $2.2 million over Nouran's death. Prosecutors say they're still examining the evidence from the BEI investigation to determine if criminal charges will be laid. A man who firebombed Beth Tikva congregation in Dollar des Ormeaux says his acts were to fuel a drug habit and not linked to anti-Semitism. Mohammed Ilyas Akodad also damaged a nearby Jewish community center in December 2024. The 20-year-old is now in court for sentencing. Today he told the judge that while at a party, he was offered a mission to set fire to two buildings and a car in exchange for $15,000. Akodad says he spoke to someone on the phone he didn't know about it, but he insisted that he did not know the targets were linked to the Jewish community. Akodad says he consumed a large quantity of cannabis and codeine that evening, to which he had developed a strong addiction. He was arrested in April 2025 and pleaded guilty in January. There are calls for better safety measures after an 11-year-old boy riding his bike was killed in Beauport on Monday. Police say the driver left the scene before being arrested. Atifa Padidar has more.
3: Manon Carignon has two children. She lives near the scene of the accident. She says drivers often speed through the residential street despite the schools, parks, and the many children in the area. She says neighbors have asked for sidewalks and speed bumps for years, but little has changed. The crash comes less than 2 months after two children were seriously hurt in another collision in Beauport. That incident had already prompted calls for safer streets. Karine Korakakis, president of the English Parents Committee Association of Quebec, says Monday's accident cannot be seen as an isolated incident.
4: Beauport has now seen multiple serious incidents involving children in a short span of time.
3: In a post on Instagram, Quebec City's mayor Bruno Marchand says road safety depends on both safer infrastructure and drivers slowing down. Police continue investigating the fatal collision. Atefe Padidar, CBC News, Montreal.
1: A main highway on Quebec's North Shore remains closed as crews battle a nearby wildfire. Part of Route 389 between Baie-Comeau and Fermont was shut down because of thick smoke, which had made driving too dangerous. Transport Ministry spokesperson Nicolas Vigneault says the closure will remain in place until conditions improve.
5: It depends on the weather, of the progression of the fires, of course, and of the winds as well. So for now, like, the visibility is not safe enough to have people circulating on that road. So it's like the closure is going to be maintained as long as necessary, and we will be monitoring the situation.
1: Vigneault says drivers in the region should check the Quebec 511 website or app before traveling. And a new interactive tourist attraction is being unveiled at Rawdon Municipal Beach ahead of Canada Day celebrations. History buffs and water lovers can dive into the area's rich past through a new aquatic tour as they paddle around a 4-kilometer long loop. Andy Bennett visited the site this week.
6: Rawdon Lake is entirely man-made. Created in 1915 by a dam on the Red River, it's just one of the facts Rawdon's Historical Society president, France Pontbriand, wants to share with visitors as part of the new aquatic tour.
7: It's really to see the history of Rawdon through the eyes of the lake.
6: For Pontbriand, learning the history is a way to encourage respect and continue to preserve the natural landscape. Rawdon Mayor Raymond Rougeau will be cutting the ceremonial tape at the launch of the eco-friendly self-guided tour before their Canada Day celebration.
8: Not many people know the history of it. How come there's a lake there? What was there before and, you know, and why? So this will give them a lot more information on the background and the reason why we have that lake in the middle of our municipality.
6: Starting tomorrow, beachgoers will be able to scan a QR code at the Rawdon Municipal Beach Boat Launch and follow directions to 8 different historical points along the lake. They can also read more detailed descriptions on the website. Mayor Rougeau is hoping it will have a lasting impact.
8: It doesn't leave you unmoved. You'll never look at the lake the same way.
6: An official group outing is planned for Saturday, July 4th at 10:30 a.m. The course can be done on paddleboard, canoe, or kayak. Watercrafts can be rented on site. Andy Bennett, CBC News, Rawdon.
1: And that was the CBC News.
9: Thank you very much, Simon Akineshny from the CBC Montreal Newsroom. I'm Sabrina Marindola. Thank you so much for joining us here on this hot, very summery afternoon here in Montreal. There is a chance of a few thunderstorms and things will really heat up starting tomorrow. Humidex of 45, daytime temperature of about 33, and it seems like everything is just heating up in the city. We have a busy day on the roads. And Simon, I already have people getting in touch saying, what are you doing Saturday? What's happening for the game with Canada, Canada versus Morocco?
1: Yeah.
9: I think the World Cup fever is spreading as well, and the temperature is getting hot too.
1: Yeah, although I hope they don't have to play. And I mean, they're going to be in Houston. I guess there's probably a dome or a roof. I think it's going to be interesting. And I mean, Morocco is a very good team. So I it would be an upset. You know, we gotta cross our fingers and hope for the best and hope that Canada can sort of rise to the occasion here, because at this point there are some heavyweights that have fallen in the tournament, and this is always the way it goes, where if you could just keep winning, you never know what's going to happen.
9: You just need that one match. I mean, what is exciting about this. It's really do or die.
1: Every game.
9: Yeah. No margin for error, but also if you get a lucky break, that could be enough to seal the deal.
1: I know. And you make it past a certain team, but then let's say the other one in their bracket doesn't, and then they are, you know, things can really fall into place, and one win at a time, you never know.
9: Yeah, there were a couple of penalty kicks in a couple of games last night.
1: So excruciating,
9: last night,
1: isn't
9: and
1: it?
9: Yesterday afternoon. So it's a lot to handle. Maybe it's a test for our hearts and our nervous system. Do we pass the test, especially once we get to those penalty kicks? But Simon, you just I just realized maybe I should check the weather in Houston, now that you bring that up. When Canada plays on Saturday, it'll be 35 degrees in Houston, just a cool 35 with chance of thunderstorms. But looks like there's a roof. So
1: yeah, I think so.
9: Hopefully no game.
1: I know they're
9: there.
1: Pretty used to those temperatures down there. So in the States, so they often have, you know, for baseball or for football, roofs that can be closed. But I do know that we'll see how it goes, but there will be people, you know, pack the bars here in Montreal and all across Canada.
9: Absolutely. We'll see the flags out for the next few days as the World Cup continues. Simon, thanks very much. We'll chat in an hour.
1: Yep.
9: That is Simon Akineshny from the CBC Montreal Newsroom. And right now let's check in with Blake Saraga at the Traffic Center. Okay, Blake, what's the latest that you have?
10: Let's talk about some hot spots, Sabrina. It would be easier maybe to weed out the hot spots that aren't hot. Maybe the places with no traffic, yeah. That would be a little easier.
9: That would be a very short traffic report, right?
10: Yeah. It would be. But you know what? For the fun of it, let's talk about where you might be stuck right now in Montreal. The Metropolitan, the 25, Highway 25, heading to the LaFontaine Tunnel there. The 20 connecting to the 13, not an easy route to get around right now. And then the traffic in Ganawage is really ramping up. If you're leaving Ganawage, and even if you're looking to get on the Mercier Bridge and head back in that direction, it's not the easiest right now. And then if you're taking the Champlain Bridge back to Brossard, we saw a couple accidents there this morning, and it's a bit slow on Highway 10 right now as well, Sabrina.
9: Oh, yes, slow is the operative word of the day, unfortunately, when it comes to the traffic this afternoon. It's busy out there, and hopefully you have some AC. Maybe
10: I was just going to say that. Hopefully it works. I hope so.
9: That's it. This is not the day for it to break down.
10: Because if it doesn't work, you put down the windows and you look for the breeze to just carry you home. But if there's no breeze and there's no AC, it sounds like a brutal car ride. Our thoughts are with you.
9: Yeah.
10: If there's no AC, maybe if standstill traffic, you could hop in the car with somebody else, make a friend on the highway. I don't know.
9: A little hitchhiking. If you're waiting for the bus, I do hope that this is your lucky day and you get an air-conditioned bus this afternoon. That'd be nice because Blake is right. There's no breeze. It's just very calm winds right now at about 10 to 15 kilometers an hour. It's coming out of the south, so any breeze that we're getting is hot and muggy with these southerly winds. Tomorrow, if you're moving, I'm thinking of you. I'm sending you positive thoughts. 33 degrees, humidex of 45. And Montreal Public Health is urging you to stay hydrated and just look out for signs of heat exhaustion, things like dizziness, nausea as well, and lightheadedness. All things to look out for, so drink lots of water and limit any outdoor physical activity. It's going to be difficult to breathe with this heavy air. More hot weather continues on Thursday and Friday. Again of 33, humidex in the mid-40s. Well, this Canada Day, leaders are looking beyond our physical borders to digital ones. They are looking to shore up protection, governance, and independence in an era where power is increasingly defined by data and algorithms. As artificial intelligence becomes embedded in every part of our life, Canadians are asking for more control over the systems that are the backbone of the country. So our tech columnist, Takara Small, she joins us now with more on this. Hello, Takara. Welcome back.
11: Hi.
9: We've heard a lot about data sovereignty. We've heard the Prime Minister mention it is very important that we be sovereign in the digital and data space. What does data sovereignty mean in concrete terms?
11: It's a good question because depending on who you ask, you might get a different answer. I'm going to defer to the government's response. It's much easier, simple, and it pretty much just dictates that Canada stays in control of its digital future without having to rely on foreign companies, systems, tech, or laws. And I think in this new AI world where a lot of applications, decision-making by companies are outsourced to artificial intelligence, it is so important now, more so arguably than it has been in the past.
9: This push for sovereignty, where is it coming from?
11: So a lot of the current day, you know, discussions about this, especially at the grassroots level, is coming from our current relationship with the US. You know, a lot of groups, policymakers referencing, you know, comments about 51st state, about our natural resources. But I will say it does harken back to much earlier. I think one of the most notable examples of this is the Cloud Act, which is enacted in 2018. It actually allowed law enforcement to compel U.S.-based tech companies to provide data when required. And that can obviously be Canadian. So there are so many instances in the past, and this is all, again, because we have such an intense reliance on U.S. tech and U.S. infrastructure.
9: What's your take, Takara, on the importance of this? I mean, why is it important that we have data sovereignty?
11: When I talk to people about this, usually I can kind of see their eyes glaze over and, you know, maybe become a little uninterested, and I get it. It sounds highly technical, slightly legal. But I like to remind people that, you know, our data and who governs, controls, and stores that have such a huge influence on our everyday decisions, even if it's not acknowledged. So data sovereignty can have a huge impact on everything, and it can show up in many ways, like, for example, dynamic pricing, which you've talked about on the show.
9: Yeah.
11: AI is often used to determine how much a Canadian or someone would pay for a certain product and experience like a concert, trying to look at your data and think what's the highest price this person can afford. It can show up when it comes to diversity of services. Many Canadians probably aren't aware that with the cloud market in Canada, 80 to 85% of it is dominated by US tech companies. And how many people rely on uploading and sharing data to the cloud is such an important part of public and private businesses. And then lastly, when you have strong data sovereignty rules and regulations, it makes it a little bit easier to hold companies to account if things go wrong. So if this is a subject that not just, you know, policymakers, lawmakers should care about, it's something everyday Canadians should as well.
9: I mean, just yesterday on the program, we did a story about health data and how health data breaches are actually much more valuable to hackers than when they even get your banking information. The health information online on the dark web sells for up to 17 times more compared to someone's banking information. And so it makes you wonder, okay, if all of this information is stored in a server in another country, I mean, how can you keep control on what their rules are, what the guardrails are, and how safe this information is being kept?
11: Exactly. And I think sometimes we think about banking details as the most vulnerable pieces of information out there, but you can't change your health information. You can't change your DNA information. So keeping those things within government and Canadian control should be, I think, a heightened example of where we should move as a country and why it should be a specific focus.
9: Yeah. So how is the government then moving forward with data sovereignty and what challenges do you think it will face?
11: So the government is moving forward in interesting ways. Again, because of the reliance we have with U.S. infrastructure and tech, it's not something that can be done overnight. But the recent AI strategy that was released by the federal government is an example of some of the ways that they're trying to change. Because besides, a lot of intense focus on data centers, there was, details included about privacy and data regulations. So again, that's progress. I will say there's a lot of challenges that the government will have to face moving forward. And part of that is just that Canada is a small country. And by small, I'm not talking about geographically, I'm talking about population size. We see the EU, European Union, which is moving forward in a really different way. They are having the same conversations about reliance on US tech and data sovereignty, and their response is to create alternatives. So France, for example, is creating an alternative to teleconferencing platform Zoom. You have the Netherlands that are creating an alternative to Microsoft Office and Microsoft Suite products. So it's showing up in different ways, but the European Union is massive. They have millions and millions of people. If they create tech products, there are so many people that they can sell it to and governments that will buy it. I'm not sure if Canada, if it were to go that path, they would have the same success. So I think we're going to see in Canada perhaps a pivot to creating sensitive paths, process for keeping their information in Canada, but recognizing we're still going to use US tech and information that is based in perhaps the US cloud or US infrastructure isn't going to be the health data. It's going to be something less vulnerable.
9: Takara, all right. Thank you very much for this. And we'll chat next week.
11: Thanks.
9: That is Takara Small, our technology columnist. She joins us every Tuesday after 4:30 to talk tech. Let's get the latest on the roads and transit now. Blake has some news for you.
10: Let's just give you a little public transit update. So far this afternoon, the EXO trains are working really, really well. They haven't really been the best these past couple of days, well, at least this morning and yesterday, but now they're working well. The REM is up to speed, although tomorrow there will be a service interruption between 5 a.m. and 12 p.m. I'll just remind you guys a couple times throughout the afternoon. Just in case you forget tomorrow morning, the REM will not be up and running if you are doing your daily commute on Canada Day. You'll have to find an alternative option, but don't worry. The website has a list of different alternative options for you. And then if you're on the roads, just be patient. Lots of traffic, especially on the 40 and then again on the 20 where it intersects with the 13. Traffic and going in all directions right now. And we are waiting on an update for our friends in St. Jerome with police intervention directing traffic between the 13 and the 117.

0: lot of talking.
1: Whole lot of talking. That is Acadian singer Lisa LeBlanc. That one mostly in English, but I really enjoy listening to her repertoire because she sings in Chiac and you get that mix of that French and English all together. And it's just so fascinating to listen to. So a little bit of Lisa LeBlanc this afternoon for you. Actually, she was in town. She performed at the Saint-Jean-Baptiste big celebration party in Parc Maisonneuve, I believe it was, in Quebec, actually. Yes, exactly. And so Lisa LeBlanc making the rounds around Quebec, including right here on CBC Radio 1. It is 8 minutes to 5 o'clock. Let's get the latest with your business news. And Chris Edwards is here with your top business stories. Hi, Chris. Good afternoon.
2: Good afternoon, Sabrina.
1: Let's start off with the big numbers here. Canada's April GDP figures. They were just released this morning. So how did we do in April?
2: The Canadian economy grew in April. This morning, Statistics Canada reported real gross domestic product increased 0.5% that month. And remember, that was after contracting 0.1% in March, which put Canada into a technical recession. But as I said, these numbers show the economy began growing again in the first month of Q2. Now, the biggest driver was oil and gas extraction. That rose 3.7% in April. And the industry in general expanded by 6.6%. The oil and gas industry, that really pulled up that GDP number. And it wasn't the only one. 14 of Canada's 20 industrial sectors grew in April. We spoke to Nathan Jansen about what all of this means. He's assistant chief economist at RBC in Toronto. And he said the numbers are encouraging.
3: I think where you had more of at least a marginal upside surprise in terms of the details of the economic data was the growth that we saw outside of that oil and gas sector expansion. We saw some further improvement in manufacturing activity, which obviously is one of those sectors that's been pretty hard hit over the last year by U.S. Trade tensions, and then also some stronger than expected growth out of the Canadian service sector, which typically is less volatile and probably gives us a better read on what's happening with underlying economic conditions in Canada.
2: Now, Jansen did note we should take these numbers with a grain of salt because A, they are highly volatile month to month, and B, they could be revised downwards later on. That has happened before.
1: Let's move on to the airline industry now. And, it was a big win for Team Canada at the FIFA World Cup, beating South Africa. So this marks the first time that Team Canada moves on to the round of 16. And this means, Chris, that they're going to be traveling. Their next game will be in Houston this weekend on Saturday. So are Canadian airlines doing anything to get fans to Houston?
2: They are, because yes, now that Canada is set to play Morocco on Saturday, thousands of Canadians want to head to Texas to cheer them on in person. So as of this morning, ticket prices to get to Houston have jumped. According to Expedia, a round-trip flight from Vancouver to Houston on Friday will cost about $1,500 minimum, which is almost double what it was just a few days ago. And those are the red-eye flights. Air Canada is looking at increasing capacity, and WestJet announced it's going to use larger planes to get down there. So if you have the money, there may be seats for you, because yes, it's not that the airlines are feeling overly patriotic or jumping on the FIFA bandwagon. Here's airline industry expert John Graddick.
4: This is a marketing opportunity. They won't be giving the seats away, trust me. These are, they're going to be selling the seats. And they'll be getting big bucks for the seats. I think they got the experience when they saw what Air Canada did on Vancouver. And, the Toronto-Vancouver flights and all of the stuff that they had put in there at $1,500 one way. So they see this as a financial windfall.
2: Just to remind everyone, Canada takes on Morocco on Saturday at 1 p.m. Eastern.
1: Yes, noted. I know people are already making plans. Okay, where are you watching the game? Mm-hmm. Where are you going to be? So we will see what happens on Saturday against Morocco. Chris, finally, before you go here, after so much talk about people being replaced by AI, we have a funny story about Ford doing the opposite. What's happening there?
2: Ford says it's hiring back some human engineers it let go because the AI systems meant to replace them weren't up to snuff. More than 300 of what are called quality inspectors have been brought back on by the automaker. That came after a major push by Ford to integrate AI into its manufacturing process, which included rolling out about 900 AI-powered cameras in its plants to detect quality issues and help mitigate supply disruptions. But last week, Ford's VP of Vehicle Hardware Engineering said, quote, "Mistakenly, we thought that by just introducing artificial intelligence and ingesting the design requirements that we had, that would produce a high-quality product." It seems that was not the case. So score one for the humans.
1: Okay, get the human engineers back into the Ford factory, please, back into the offices. Okay, Chris, thank you so much. Have a wonderful evening. Listen, enjoy Canada Day in Calgary. I know everything's getting set up there for the Stampede, right?
2: Mm-hmm.
1: Yeah, mm-hmm. Big celebration in Calgary this weekend. And we will chat again on Thursday because we are not here tomorrow. We are off for Canada Day. And so we'll chat Thursday.
2: Thanks, Sabrina.
1: Okay, thanks, Chris. That is Chris Edwards from the CBC Business Desk. Your news is coming up, national and international news, in just a couple of minutes. Let's get the latest on this Tuesday commute from Blake.
0: Let's head over to Laval. The 640 and 13, where they meet in both directions, northbound and southbound, there's some traffic heading past that Fabreville area coming from Quartier des Îles. And then again in Laval, traffic coming out of Terrebonne, where the 25 splits into the 440 en route to Laval. Lots of traffic there as well. And of course, the Papineau-Leblanc Bridge, a lot of congestion there if you're looking to get to the island of Montreal from Laval. The commute so far this evening, or not evening yet, Sabrina, it's the afternoon. I know now the evening doesn't start till 6. Lots of traffic coming out of Laval, going into Laval, and then again, Côte de l'Est to that metropolitan right now looks like a nightmare.
1: Blake, don't go there. You're opening a can of worms. We have had this debate many times on this show. Is evening 6 p.m. or is evening after sundown? This is the big debate, and now the sun sets quite late, so...
0: I still don't know. As a university student, well, not anymore, as a university and college student, when I'd message a professor, I'd always have to just quickly flip-flop. Evening, good afternoon, I was never sure.
1: Yeah. Okay, the listeners have weighed in and have strong feelings about it. Keep your thoughts coming. 514-566-9066.
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7: From CBC News, The World This Hour, I'm Gina Louise Phillips. Prime Minister Mark Carney says he's not expecting fireworks when Canadian officials meet with Mexican and American counterparts on Wednesday. On July 1st, the North American Free Trade Deal officially comes up for review. Kate McKenna has more.
8: I wouldn't expect any drama tomorrow.
9: Prime Minister Mark Carney downplayed expectations ahead of a key meeting between Canada, the U.S., and Mexico set to take place on Canada Day.
8: As you know, there's a virtual meeting with the three partners tomorrow. We're expecting a constructive exchange.
9: The Canada-U.S.-Mexico trade deal officially comes up for review on July 1st. On Wednesday, the three countries will either need to approve a renewal of the agreement or have annual reviews for another decade. Canada and Mexico have signaled they'd like to extend CUSMA for another 16 years. But U.S. President Donald Trump has been critical of the trade deal, even though he was the one who negotiated it. Although the deal is set to stay in place, industry leaders have warned that annual reviews create a level of uncertainty that's bad for business. Kate McKenna, CBC News, Ottawa.
7: Canada's economy managed to stem its slow bleeding in April. Gross domestic product showed modest growth. It's a positive reversal from one of the country's main economic indicators. The CBC's Anis Haidari has details.
10: GDP climbed up by half a percentage point in April 2026, the opposite direction of numbers seen through the 6 months before. It's according to the latest numbers from Statistics Canada.
3: A significant bounce back after a number of softer months.
10: Nathan Jansen is an economist with RBC in Toronto. He points out even though previous numbers led to discussion of a recession, these numbers show we aren't really in one, especially given that Canada's population hasn't been growing.
3: The economy looks like when it's in early stages of recovery. Than early stages of a recession.
10: Natural resources were a big part of what drove growth in Canada's economy this April. Oil and gas extraction and mining noted by StatCan, but also manufacturing and the public sector grew too, with the federal public administration getting bigger for the first time in 4 months. Anis Haidari, CBC News, Calgary.
7: A change in wind direction is giving hope to officials in the Northwest Territories. Out-of-control wildfires have forced the evacuation of two communities, Fort Simpson and Wrigley. Fire Information Officer Forrest Tower says the fire has stopped at the edge of Fort Simpson. He is optimistic that circumstances will improve in the coming days.
11: By no means is this over. There still is threat, but it's looking like we're actually able to get ground crews working on the fire's edge closest to town, which is, you know, as weird as that sounds, it's almost better that it's closer because we have access to it and can really make sure that that edge closest to town is extinguished.
7: Officials now estimate the large out-of-control fire to be around 11,000 hectares in size. A rising glacial lake has burst and it's sending water cascading toward a small community northeast of Pemberton, BC. Dozens of homes have been evacuated. Flows are expected to be similar to an outburst in 2024, when an estimated 100,000 cubic meters of water and debris hurtled down the mountain. Officials have asked those in the area to stay away from creeks and a lake nearby. The U.S. Supreme Court has struck down the president's attempt to end birthright citizenship. Donald Trump's executive order would have denied automatic citizenship to children born to undocumented immigrants and visitors on a work or student visa. Republican House Speaker Mike Johnson says he's disappointed with the ruling. He claims the current system encourages so-called birth tourism.
12: A trend where people will just come and you just come onto the soil and have your child and then they're able to avail themselves of the welfare state and everything else. It's been abused.
7: A study released this week found fewer than 0.3% of all births in the U.S. were to tourists. Trump says the decision is bad for the country and he's urging Congress to end birthright through legislation. And that is The World This Hour. For CBC News, I'm Gina Louise Phillips.
1: Hi, good afternoon. I'm Sabrina Marindola, and welcome to the 5 o'clock hour of the show coming up here for the last hour. Lots to get to, including expect to see lots of trucks and vans in the street. Maybe you already see them, but people will be moving this week and especially tomorrow. It's set to be a hot, steamy moving day in the city. We're going to find out how a neighborhood housing committee in Park X is preparing for the day and what its recommendations are to tenants who are moving tomorrow. That's coming up. Also, a restaurant owner in NDG, he has created a new app to help connect job seekers to jobs in local Montreal eateries. It's called the Waldo app, and we're going to hear how it works when we speak with him coming up in the next few minutes. So let's do it. Let's go.

0: 5, and we are expecting the temperature to really get hot and sultry starting tomorrow. Temperatures in the mid-30s, humidex values in the mid-40s. There's a heat warning in effect. Before we get there, though, and I'll give you your full weather forecast in just a second, let's get an update on your commute. For some areas, if you haven't left yet, maybe you just want to hold back a little bit and stay cool, enjoy a summer treat, maybe a frozen summer treat to cool off because it's hot out there. 28 degrees, humidity's picking up now, making it feel like 35. And let's see what's happening on the roads and public transit. We've had several issues today. Blake Saraga is here to fill you in on the latest. Hey, Blake.
1: Hey, Sabrina. And I'd personally like to delay my plans based off projections of traffic. I live in the West Island, and I know that between 4 and 6, I'm not heading towards the city. We could have our plans at 7:30, and we'll be fine.
0: Yeah, smart.
1: Exactly. You just do what you got to do. But I understand if you're on your way home, you have no choice. And if you're on your way to the LaFontaine Tunnel from Route 132, you might be running into a little bit of traffic, as well as from the other direction on Auto Route 25 heading towards the LaFontaine Tunnel. Not so fun on either side there. Then if you're coming to or from Longueuil from the island of Montreal, the Jacques-Cartier Bridge is backed up as well. If you are looking for an alternative, maybe the Victoria Bridge. Right now, from my view, it doesn't look like there's too much traffic on the Victoria Bridge if you're heading towards that Saint-Lambert-Longueuil area. That's what I would do. And the Metropolitan right now, still looking backed up. Côte-de-Liesse is looking very, very busy. Maybe take the 20 instead, although there is a lot of congestion there as well.
0: Thank you very much, Blake. Appreciate it. It's a busy one on this Tuesday. I thought before a holiday, it's Canada Day tomorrow. It's going to be chill out there on the roads, light volume, because before Saint-Jean last Tuesday, it was easy.
1: It was. And
0: yeah,
1: then on Saint-Jean, we were here and, well, you weren't here actually.
0: Oh, no, I was not.
1: But there was nobody on the roads and we expect it to be like that tomorrow. We won't be here though. So you
0: And tomorrow's moving day. So expect, you know, you may find, because I have seen that in my experience reporting on traffic as well. You find a love seat on the Metropolitan and, you know, people lose a load. You find a dining room chair somewhere. So just keep your distance from the vehicles ahead of you. You'll see some fully loaded vehicles out there with some furniture, no doubt. And you see interesting debris out there. So it's something to keep in mind. Eyes on the roads at all time, especially this week in Quebec.
1: And maybe keep some room in your trunk open in case you find anything cool on the highway.
0: It happens. People stop and pick stuff up.
1: You never know.
0: Absolutely. 28 degrees. The humidex now is picking up. A humidity now at 60%. That's making it feel like 35 out there with that humidity. We have really warm nights. I hope you have a good ceiling fan or some air conditioning, because as soon as the nighttime temperature is above 20 degrees, that is when public health is watching closely. And then when the daytime temperatures exceed 32, when you have both those factors, that is what constitutes a heat wave if that happens for 3 consecutive days. And that is what we will have this week starting tomorrow. So we have a heat warning in effect. Tomorrow's high, 33. It'll be a mix of sun and cloud. There is a risk of a thunderstorm late in the day tomorrow. That high of 33 will feel like 45 when you factor in the humidex. Thursday, also 33 degrees, humidex in the mid-40s as well. Same thing, mix of sun and cloud, chance of afternoon showers. And then on Friday, a high of 32 with sunny skies. Nighttime lows are in the mid-20s, so not so comfortable, unfortunately, for sleeping. And then on Saturday, 30 degrees with sunny skies. After Saturday, that heat warning is expected to lift. And with that heat warning, Environment Canada does want you to keep a few things in mind. Pace yourself, especially if you're outdoors. Limit any outdoor activity. Drink water often, even before you feel thirsty, and close all your blinds and shades in order to keep the house as cool as possible. And check in on each other, especially if you know someone who lives alone or who has vulnerable health conditions. If you have AC, invite them over and maybe have a popsicle party or a water hydration party. Do like the soccer players do. Take hydration breaks during this heat wave that we're expecting this week in Montreal. Well, right now it's 10 minutes past 5 o'clock. Montreal restaurants are taking notes from apps like Tinder to find new hires. A restaurant owner in NDG, he's created a new app. It's called Waldo, and it connects restaurants with job seekers. So the app allows both parties. You could swipe left or swipe right the way you would on Tinder, for example. And this could potentially lead to an interview to get a job. And this is meant to offer a solution to attract a new generation of workers to local eateries in Montreal. Dylan Griffin is the co-owner of the NDG Luncheonette and also Honey Martin. And he is the co-creator of the Waldo app. And Dylan joins me now in studio. Dylan, good afternoon. Thank you so much for coming in.
2: Good afternoon. Thank you for having me.
0: What made you say, okay, we need to do something here. We need some tech solution to try to get people to work in our restaurants.
2: Well, hiring has changed a lot over the years that I've been doing this, and definitely since I would say the last 4 or 5 years, CVs are not being dropped off at the same rate. And just the whole landscape has changed, where I think, you know, younger people looking to enter into this industry, into this scene of hospitality, they don't really know how to get their foot in the door. Oftentimes physical CVs end up in the hands of someone not capable of hiring them, gets lost during service. And it's just become kind of a time dump for the business owners and a bit inconvenient for the applicants as well. And everything else has kind of moved forward except for this part.
0: Because traditionally, was that the way? It's someone walking by, they're looking for part-time work or for a job, and they'll just go door-to-door and drop off their CV. Would you see that?
2: Yeah, you would see that often, much to the dismay of the applicants, because they are handing out 40 CVs in one neighborhood and hearing maybe one call back, if any. And they don't get the whole scope of the city. There is a lot of bars, restaurants, and cafes in Montreal. A lot of them owner-operated, a lot of them locally grown. And there's no services that are really designed for them. There's a lot of applications out there for bigger corporations and chains. But when it comes to someone who's spending 12 hours in their place, sweating next to their staff, they don't have a lot of services available for them. And I just thought that it was time that something was built that provided them with that relief from an extra task when it's already hard enough to run some of these places, you know?
0: And why did you think an app could be a good solution?
2: I think where I was drawn to it was apps are being used for so many other functions for work. And for some odd reason, there wasn't something built for specifically for hiring people at these places. And it's how the youth interact with almost everything. So I wanted to open up the city for applicants that, you know, they want to work at some of these iconic spots. They don't know how to get their foot in the door, and they don't want to waste time metroing around and dropping off CVs all over the place. This just kind of gives them the whole scope of what's available in this kind of curated hospitality scene that we have on the app. So it makes the applicants feel like the whole city is available to them and not just their neighborhood. And it really opens the door for the business owners as well to just see all these new faces, these people that are excited and enthused to get in there. And I want the applicants to start at a place that's owner operated, has a lot of passion behind it, has creatives at the helm, because I want them to see how rewarding hospitality can be. It's a great skill set. You know, I started doing it when I was very young. I was a busboy at Chalet Barbecue. It was my first job.
0: Iconic Chalet Barbecue.
2: Very iconic.
0: We were just talking about it today, actually.
2: Still order it at least once a week. So the addiction is there.
0: That's a good sign. When people who work there eat that food, I think, okay.
2: That's a very good sign.
0: Yeah,
2: I'm ride or die for Chalet. And I think that the work ethic it gives you, the attention to detail is very rewarding across all fields. It's a transient industry. People come while they're working on building out something for their career, a lot of them. But that work experience is just lifelong. So I think it's important to get them next to someone who has built a business, has grown it. Some of these places are now internationally recognized establishments. So to work alongside some of these people, you're going to learn valuable lessons that I just don't think you can learn at that age anywhere else.
0: You mentioned it's nice to see new faces. I'm wondering if you mean that literally, because on an app like, a dating app, you have people upload pictures of themselves.
2: Right.
0: On Waldo, I've seen some photos.
2: Feature for people. By new faces, I just mean new talent, new interest in it. There's so many different areas in a restaurant for someone to work. It's not the kind of industry that it really matters, a visual on the person. But it is a personality-driven industry, and it is nice sometimes to be able to associate someone with any kind of image. We have people that have uploaded funny pictures of, you know, their cottage house or them holding a beer at a barbecue. So it's more about just letting people decide what they're comfortable with and what side of their personality they want to show to people.
0: So can you describe the platform for a user who is going onto Waldo? What is it that they will see?
2: For the applicants, starting up is extremely easy. It's less than a minute to make your profile. Once you're on the app, it just opens up onto a stack of jobs from all of the best places in the city. It is a curated app, so we try to keep it with kind of the higher quality, more talent. It has to be owner-operated, can't be a corporation or a chain.
0: Yeah, I was on it earlier this afternoon. I think there are just almost 200 jobs available
2: currently right now. There's 200 jobs, and we just publicly launched a couple of weeks ago, but yeah, they open up on the jobs and then they're able to just decide their interest on each and every position. It's super easy. They're doing it from the comfort of their own home. They're not going out and dropping these CVs, so they're able to apply to several different things that they're interested in and take that moment to decide whether or not it's really for them, each individual job. And then the same thing is happening on the other side, where the businesses are trying to match with these users. And when you match, it takes you to a chat where you could set up an interview and schedule a first shift all through the app. So the hope is, once you've matched, it's this mutual sign of interest. The users, the applicants, they have as much authority over the interaction as the businesses for the first time, because they're also being selective. So I just thought it would add a bit more if both people are kind of choosing each other, versus, like I said, CV drops were often wherever's in walking distance from my house.
0: Yeah. So and you're applying at the Dipener, you're applying at the restaurant.
2: You're indifferent. And this gives you a bit more freedom to be like, what do I actually want? I don't just want a job. I want this job, which I think is important for people to stay enthusiastic about what they do for work.
0: There are job boards out there, you know, sites like Indeed, for example, or you have LinkedIn where people can post their CVs. Do you feel you're disrupting the space a little, where you say, you know, we're not corporate, we're not in a boardroom, this is a completely different industry, and do you feel you're a disruptor?
2: Yeah, I mean, I don't know if I've disrupted anything. I'm hoping I'm helping stuff, but
0: well, disruptor in the space. I mean, like a new way, an innovative way to bring
2: really
0: people.
2: Those things are great tools, and they're very useful, but they're just not useful for the type of business owner I'm describing. They really were built for corporations as their primary user. And these people are passionate creatives that own these businesses. They ended up being business people because of their passion of hospitality. They weren't, trying to grow into a massive corporation. Some of them want to own maybe one, max two, three, max. So they really are passionate creatives more so than business people. And there's no tools for them. The tools are for a McDonald's or a major corporation. And it's very effective to be on Indeed for that. But for someone who's got a small dining space in the Mile End and just needs to build that team, that's very reflective of their values as a small restaurant. Nothing existed for them. Mm-hmm. And I'm a hospitality person. I'm a restaurateur, not a tech person. And I think it had to be built by someone who does this for a living, because I'm obviously responding to problems and difficulties that I'm having personally. I'm not hypothetically making up solutions when I've never run a restaurant.
0: You know what the reality is.
2: I know what the realities are, and I know what these business owners are interested in. And I know what the applicants want from this kind of work, which is they want to find something quickly, easily, and they want to be able to find something that's ideal and not intimidating. And I find applying to places over this platform frees you up from that initial nerves of like walking into a Joe Beef and hoping that your CV finds it to the right person. Here you could just apply directly and they'll match with you, and it kind of loosens up the application process, where it's less intense for someone who's trying to get into this industry or someone who's trying to change where they work or anything like that, you know?
0: Dylan Griffin, thank you so much for this. Look forward to following up with you and seeing how this goes. It is called the Waldo app. Thank you very much for telling us about it.
2: Thank you for having me.
0: Dylan Griffin, co-owner of the NDG Luncheonette and Honey Martin, and the co-creator of the Waldo app. It's available at the App Store, wherever you get your apps. It's called Waldo. 19 minutes past 5 o'clock. Let's go to Blake for an update on the roads and transit.
1: Thanks, Sabrina. Let's look at transit first. Trains are working well, which is great. The REM is also up to speed right now. But if you haven't been listening,

0: vigilant as people rush to get home and celebrate Canada Day tomorrow.
1: 20 minutes past 5 o'clock. Well, we are getting some news this afternoon in the case involving the killing of 15-year-old Nouran Rezaei by Longueuil police. So 11 suspects, we now learned just a couple of hours ago, are now facing criminal charges. Now, this follows a Montreal police investigation into the events preceding the death of Nouran on September 21st back in 2025. All the suspects arrested were between the ages of 13 and 17 at the time of the incident last September. Now, the charges include conspiracy to kidnap, conspiracy to commit assault, wearing a disguise for criminal purposes, possession of a weapon for a dangerous purpose, unlawful assembly, and failure to comply with various court orders. Now, the Montreal Police Department gave the news conference a couple of hours ago, and for his thoughts now, we have reached Marcel Savard. He is the former deputy director of the Sûreté du Québec, and he joins us now on the line. Marcel Savard, good afternoon. Thank you so much for making time for us.
2: Good afternoon.
1: The SPVM made it clear this investigation really only looks at what led up to the death of Nouran, not the shooting incident itself. Can you explain that to us and what it is exactly that the Montreal police was tasked with looking at?
2: Yeah, we have to look at what the police of Longueuil was facing at the moment. They had a call, 911 call. And the call was very obvious that there was a group of people with some mask, the disguisement. They had weapons, and even one person said that he had a weapon, an armed weapon. So it all started there. The police deployed on the site, and finally, the tragic incident happened. What brings the investigation of Montreal, what they call the parallel investigation? What brought us to that 911 call? That's what they were looking at. So they have met some witnesses. They have they did some search warrant, if you recall, in February 26. So they made some. They served some search warrant. They encounter some witnesses, and this in the search warrant. They were looking for documents, SMS exchanges, physical exhibits. They were looking at social media. Is there any exchanges between the people that was being served the search warrant? So that's what they were looking at. So at this moment, it was a huge investigation because at this moment, as you stated, they asked to the procureur général to prosecute 11 persons with the different charges that you just stated.
1: Mm-hmm.
2: So it was a huge parallel investigation to know exactly what was la genèse of the 911 call. That was their intention. And we have to understand, there are three different investigations right now. The first one is what we have heard about this afternoon, the SPVM, parallel investigation. The second one is the investigation by the BEI, the Bureau d'enquête indépendante. So the Bureau d'enquête indépendante is normally investigating an incident where the police officer were involved and a civilian was pretty badly injured or killed,
1: mm-hmm.
2: and that's the case here.
1: Right.
2: That's the second investigation. And there is a third one that was asked by Madame Fournier, mayor of Longueuil, that to the Minister of Public Safety, and she asked him to make an investigation, an administrative investigation, because normally when you have made some serious injuries or you have killed someone by a police officer, you should call right now the BEI. And it took almost an hour and a half before the Longueuil Police Department call the BAE to say, okay, we have a case for you. That's the third investigation. That's a major case here that we have.
1: And Monsieur Saval, right now, I mean, what do we know of

0: these suspects, they were all minors at the time of the incident last September. What do we know about them, and if there was any link to Noran?
1: Right now, the police, the SPVM police department, Mr. Sham, didn't want to answer that question. It's a very, very important question, because is there any leads that brings those people, those 11 persons, to Noran or not? Was it just a coincidence or not? So, and he didn't want to answer that because they are all minor. And at this time, he is not allowed to answer any question regarding the profiling, the person themselves, what are they, what links do they have with Noran and things like that. So that's part of the investigation, and that that situation was provided to the Procureur Général to make his decision, because the Procureur Général, he is the one that will make a decision about is he going to prosecute those 11 persons, or just a couple of them, or all of them, and all of the charges. Yeah. And that belongs to the prosecutor himself who decided this.
0: And Monsieur Saval, just before we go, we have about a minute left, but I'm curious about the timing of this, or I'm curious to hear your thoughts about the timing of this. The BEI, it's looking into the actual shooting and the day that, that Noran was killed at the hands of Longueuil police. The BEI says they finished their investigation. They wrapped everything up in March, but they did not release the findings. Nothing is public yet. Why would the SPVM come out at this time with its findings ahead of the BEI?
1: Well, the BEI just gave their file, their investigation to the prosecutor at this time. So the prosecutor is going to make the decision of is there any charges on the police officers. This is the only decision with the BEI investigation that the prosecutor will make. At this time, they have deposited the investigation to another prosecutor, because when the investigation is finished, how long do you take the investigation secret before somebody heard about it and knows about it? And as soon as the investigation is done and it has been given to the prosecutor, well, you have to make a press conference about it. You have to say, okay, we have done our job and this is what right now we have found. But from there, this is the job of the prosecutor to decide whether or not there is going to be a prosecution on those 11 persons. So the timing seems awkward, but I think that they didn't have any choice of making it.
0: And you say they didn't have any choice. Why? Because once people are arrested, the charge sheet will be out and it's public information?
1: That's right. That's right. And the other thing is the 11th person is going to be in court in August and early
0: September.
1: Yeah, that's right. So it's very close from now. So at a certain point, when do you make the press conference? Do you wait? Or as soon as everything is finished, you make the press conference. And that's the choice they have made today.
0: Marcel Savard, thank you so much for your expertise. Appreciate it.
1: Thank you. Have a good day.
0: You too. Marcel Savard, former deputy director of the Sûreté du Québec. We're coming up to news time in just about a minute. Let's go to Blake with the latest news on this commute.
2: In Dorval on the Highway 20 East before Côte-de-Liesse exit, we have a broken down vehicle. And moving on deeper into Dorval at the Pierre Elliott Trudeau Airport, lots of congestion on the 520. If you're heading out of town, get to the airport as early as you can.
0: Degrees, Humidex now at 35. I'm Sabrina Marindola. 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News is next.
3: This is CBC News. Good afternoon. It's 5:30. I'm Simon Nakonechny with your CBC News for Montreal. Montreal police have charged 11 teens following an investigation into events leading up to the death of Nouran Razaei. Last fall, the 15-year-old was fatally shot by Longueuil police in a residential neighborhood. The province's police watchdog, the BEI, investigated the police shooting, but the SPVM was tasked with looking into what preceded it. Gabriel Gindy has the details.
4: SPVM Chief Inspector David Shane says their investigation focused on aspects the BEI investigation didn't.
5: Our investigation is a criminal investigation. So the idea was to shed light on what happened before. Was there any crime that was committed? And if so, to act accordingly.
4: The incident happened on September 21st last year. Nouran Razaei and a group of other teens were in a residential suburb of St. Hubert on Montreal's South Shore. Someone called 911, reporting a group of masked armed people roaming the area. Longueuil police shot and killed Razaei barely 10 seconds after officers responding to the call parked their cruiser. Earlier this year, Montreal police searched homes in five South Shore municipalities in connection to today's announcement. Now the SPVM said they'd charge 11 teens aged between 13 to 17 years at the time of the events with multiple counts, including conspiracy to kidnap, conspiracy to commit assault, and weapons charges. Shane would not say if the weapons charges were related to a firearm, but he did say there are no specific firearms possession offenses. The BEI acknowledged the only firearm they seized the day of the shooting was an officer's service weapon. Razaei's family is suing the city of Longueuil for $2.2 million. Gabriel Gindy, CBC News, Montreal.
3: A man who firebombed Beth Tikva congregation in Dollard des Ormeaux says his acts were to fuel a drug habit and not linked to anti-Semitism. Mohammed Ilyas Akhodad also damaged a nearby Jewish community center in December 2024. The 20-year-old appeared in court today for sentencing. He told the judge that while at a party, he was offered a mission to set fire to two buildings and a car in exchange for $15,000. But he insisted he did not know the targets were linked to the Jewish community. Akhodad says he consumed a large quantity of cannabis and codeine that evening, to which he had developed a strong addiction. He was arrested in April 2025 and pleaded guilty in January. The defense is suggesting house arrest and reimbursement for the damage, while the Crown is seeking a 24-month prison sentence. There are calls for better safety measures after an 11-year-old boy riding his bike was killed in Bhopal today. Police say the driver left the scene before being arrested. Atife Paridar has more.
6: Manon Carignon has two children. She lives near the scene of the accident. She says drivers often speed through the residential street despite the schools, parks, and the many children in the area. She says neighbors have asked for sidewalks and speed bumps for years, but little has changed. The crash comes less than 2 months after two children were seriously hurt in another collision in Beauport. That incident had already prompted calls for safer streets. Karine Korakakis, president of the English Parents Committee Association of Quebec, says Monday's accident cannot be seen as an isolated incident.
7: Beauport has now seen multiple serious incidents involving children in a short span of time.
6: In a post on Instagram, Quebec City's mayor Bruno Marchand says road safety depends on both safer infrastructure and drivers slowing down. Police continue investigating the fatal collision. Atefe Padidar, CBC News, Montreal.
3: And a correction, that fatal collision happened on Monday. The province is moving ahead with a major overhaul of Highway 10 on the South Shore. A call for tenders will be issued for a project that stretches between Highway 30 in Brossard and Highway 35 in Carignan. Transport Minister Benoit Charette says there will be some short-term construction-related pain, but there are many long-term benefits.
8: We've been talking about Highway 10 since many, many, many years. We have to know that it was built more than 50 years ago, and we haven't done any major work on this highway since then.
3: The work will include resurfacing the highway, replacing aging infrastructure, and adding reserved lanes in both directions for buses, taxis, and carpool vehicles. And Quebec's unofficial moving day is tomorrow, and about 1,400 households across the province are still looking for a place to live. But housing advocates say the issue is no longer just a housing shortage, it's also the cost of rent. Mélissa Francois met one tenant in Chateauguay who's at risk of losing his home to make room for a storage shed.
9: Eric Corbeil's place in Châteauguay is a small, white, detached building built in 1910. He's been renting it for 12 years. But 2 years ago, the plot of land it sits on was sold and redeveloped. Now, a brand new two-story brick apartment building stands directly across from Corbeil's house, and the new owners want to demolish his place to build a storage shed for the new units.
10: C'est une blague. C'est complètement une blague.
9: Corbeil says he thought it was a joke. HC Habitation, which owns the property, says Corbeil's space was never intended for residential use. Here's co-owner Vanessa Willett.
11: There is mold that is building up. It's not structurally sound. And there's no water main entrance that goes into this house.
9: Willett has asked the city of Châteauguay to let them tear down the building, but Corbeil is fighting it with the help of a local housing group.
12: Les logements, on va perdre des logements abordables au profit.
9: Community organizer Stéphane Moreau says it's an example of losing affordable units to luxury ones.
10: Il y a rien que je pourrais trouver en bas de 2500 par mois.
9: Corbeil says a similar home would cost him at least $2,500 a month. Right now, he pays $650 and says he's willing to pay a bit more if the new owners renovate his place. It will be up to Châteauguay's demolition committee to decide after public hearings on Tuesday. Mélissa François, CBC News, Montreal.
3: And that was the CBC News.
0: Thank you very much, Simon Akinesny from the CBC Montreal Newsroom. I'm Sabrina Marindola. Coming up, we're going to hear from Montreal Public Health about what to do to stay cool. Not everybody has air conditioning at home or at work. I mean, we just spoke to a restaurant owner, and you can imagine it gets really hot in the kitchen. So we'll hear from Montreal Public Health. Dr. David Kaiser has some tips for you and advice. How are you doing with the humidity, Simon, and your place? Does your place get hot because you're on an upper floor?
3: Yeah, we just have a tiny little air conditioner trying to manage the entire main part of our house. But we are going to put in air conditioning, but we are on the waiting list, so we'll see.
0: Great time to be on a waiting list just ahead of a heat wave in
3: Montreal.
0: Kind of
3: blows, but anyway.
0: Blake, you do not like the humidity at all. You just don't tolerate it.
2: No, and last summer my house's air conditioning broke and it was probably the worst week of my life. I slept over at a friend's house whenever I could. And
0: Blake bolted for the exit. Luckily, I'm out of here.
2: Luckily, I didn't have to deal with the cost of whatever it took to replace that air conditioning unit. But now I'm going to start having to deal with that soon. Moving out this month, but not on July 1st.
0: Blake.
2: On July 1st, July 31st. So I'm lucky.
3: Okay, that's not
2: I don't
3: so
2: have
3: bad.
2: To. Tomorrow I could actually enjoy myself.
0: Well, yes, enjoy yourself in the Humidex 45. I mean, Blake is going
3: to
0: be, Blake's going
3: to
0: be seeking cover.
2: Exactly. But if you're out in the roads, you might want to be seeking cover too. Longueuil, 20 West, there's an accident in the Jean Nouveau entrance. A lot of accidents and broken down vehicles this afternoon. Let's go to Laval, Laval 15 South, Currie-LaBelle overpass. There's an accident on the shoulder. And then back to the 20, this time 20 East in Dorval, Côte-de-Liesse, there's a broken down vehicle as well. Lots of broken down vehicles today. Could be because of the weather, could be the sun. Either way, lots of traffic on the island right now, especially going towards that Lafontaine Tunnel, the Metropolitan down Côte-de-Liesse. We've heard a lot of accidents and broken down vehicles around Côte-de-Liesse this afternoon, Sabrina.
0: We've had our share of stalls, indeed, all afternoon. Blake, thanks. We'll check in with you a couple of more times just before the end of the show as people are trying to get their holiday going for Canada Day, or maybe you're packing boxes and you have boxes and tape and you are making the most of it. Just to be ready in time for moving day tomorrow. Take extra breaks and stay hydrated. It's going to be very hot and humid with a heat warning in effect starting tomorrow, and the heat warning will last 4 days. It's not expected to lift before Saturday. Well, it is the calm before the storm here with Montreal streets soon to be full of trucks and vans, and this moving day promises to be a very heated affair. As I mentioned, Humidex values reaching up to 45 now with the latest updated forecast. But for many Montreal families, moving day comes with a much more sinister feeling. Housing groups say that thousands of families still haven't found a place to live after July 1st. They don't know yet where they will go. Amy Darwish is the co-coordinator of the Comité d'Action de Parc Extension. That is a neighborhood housing committee that advocates for tenants' rights. And she joins us now on the line. Amy, good afternoon. Welcome back to the show.
13: Good afternoon. Thank you for having me.
0: How is your week going here heading up to moving day? And I mean, people move all week. It's not just on July 1st. What have you been seeing?
13: So far we've been in touch with a few households that may be without a place to stay. We've been trying to be active on the streets in terms of postering, handing out flyers. We're doing a car tour this evening as well, to, in case we find people who are out on the street with all of their belongings and no place to go. It's a very difficult year for many tenants. The rents have really gone through the roof. More than 50% of the people we saw this year were for abusive rent hikes alone. We're very, very worried that people may find themselves with no place to go on July 1st. But I think it's also important to mention that the housing crisis has become a year-round affair, that there are many people who will be evicted in the weeks and months to come, and we need year-round measures to face it.
0: You mentioned the car tour. How often do you see people just as you're driving around and see people outside with their things?
13: It varies from year to year. Luckily, last year we didn't find anyone in that situation. But if anything else, it's always a good opportunity to meet tenants, to pass on information. And if they're ever in tenuous situations in the future, they're able to contact us.
0: The city of Montreal says that so far there are plans right now. The number is at 66 families as of tomorrow because of a lack of affordable housing. How would you say this year compares to previous years when it comes to housing insecurity in the city?
13: Many people have been struggling to make ends meet because of the very high rent increases from the last couple of years. There are also many tenants who are facing eviction, in particular families, in particular people who've been living in their apartments for a long time and are paying a more affordable rent. We're seeing more people ending up, we referred to the emergency services earlier. We're also seeing people staying longer and longer because the longer term alternatives don't exist. And this is part of the reason why we think, you know, it's great that there are emergency services. It's good that nobody, you know, ends up on the street with no place to go. But for people to actually be able to house themselves, to be able to find housing, to live in like decent and dignified conditions, we need measures that exist year round.
0: Earlier in the program, we were speaking with one of the coordinators from Maison du Père. Through the work that he's doing, he mentioned the biggest issue right now is affordability, not necessarily supply. That there are places out there, it's just that they're not affordable. What are you seeing in Park X when it comes to vacancy rates, Amy?
13: That's absolutely true. We are seeing lots of apartments for rent, but the problem is that the rents are all extremely high. Like, there are lots of apartments where you'll see 4.5s and 5.5s, but they're over $1,500 a month and nobody can afford them. If you look at the percentage of apartments that are available, if you look at the ones that are under $1,000, that number drops to just about zero. What this demonstrates is that it's not just a question of supply. It's not just a question of building lots of housing at whatever the cost, and that will somehow bring the rents down. Actually, what that does is the opposite. It floods the market with units that people can't afford while people are still unable to find places to stay. For us, what this highlights is why it's so important to build social housing, you know, that is subsidized, that people who are living on low incomes, who are struggling to find places to stay in this market, are able to, you know, make ends meet.
0: Actually, Radio-Canada released a report this morning in which they took a look at power usage, how much electricity people are consuming throughout a year. And based on that, they were able to estimate that about 100,000 apartments and homes across the province are left empty. There's no power consumption there. So what's your reaction to that finding that there's all these empty apartments and homes in Quebec?
13: So I think what it's demonstrating is that a lot of people are being evicted. We're seeing a lot of situations where people end up being rent evicted, that they do. There are a few surface level renovations and then the apartments find themselves back out on the market, sometimes at double or triple the rent. And what's happening is that these are completely outside the means for the vast majority of people and they end up sitting empty. This is part of the reason why, we demand you know, why we demand rent control that is compulsory, that is universal, that has actual ceilings. This is why we think that the moratorium on evictions should be extended to repossessions. And most of all, this is why there needs to be a massive increase in social housing so that people can actually find apartments that they can afford to live in.
0: Amy, just next door to ParkX in Outremont, the city decided to abandon a pilot project that it had. This was to put in modular housing at the Mill campus in Outremont, just on the border of ParkX. And this is because of land contamination. It had to abandon this pilot project. Do you think this could still be a good solution in another space on another site?
13: We'd had our concerns about this project from the outset in the sense that there was very little consultation, especially with groups in Park Extension and in Outremont. But that being said, it is worrisome to see the city canceling projects that are meant to house people who are living on the streets without offering any kind of alternative. You see the consequences of this most stark terms, for example, with the death of Manjeet Singh in Park Extension, who passed away on the street because there were no warming shelters, there were no shelter resources. There's very little in the way of social housing, especially that's accessible to people who don't have permanent residence. And I think what it speaks to the need for is, yes, absolutely, we need more transitional housing. We need more social housing and Park Extension.
0: Amy, you mentioned that social housing is where you see the solution lying. It's not tomorrow that hundreds of social housing units will be built. In the short term, what would you like to see done?
13: I mean, so first and foremost, it is possible to build social housing quickly. We see it, there is a project that's going to be opening on Acadie Boulevard that's being built by the Co-op Mont-Denis, which is a neighborhood-led housing cooperative and a social housing project led by and for tenants, which is going to be opening. It's going to be opening within a year of it getting funding. So it is possible to build housing. It's possible to build housing quickly. What you do need, however, is funding, and you need political will to make that happen. And that has not been the case so far. For example, the Quebec government canceled the only program that funded actual social housing, and the things that they put in place, they've drastically underfunded and made very difficult to access. So what we actually need is for funding to be made available, both on the Quebec and federal level for subsidized social housing projects. And most of all, the city needs to be making the lots that it bought under the right of first refusal available to neighborhood groups so that they can build social housing projects that meet the needs of their neighborhoods.
0: Amy, a project like the Hippodrome, right? Big area of land. The concept there is to design a whole neighborhood with 20,000 homes there. Do big projects like that slow things down? Do you think it would be more effective to focus on smaller lots?
13: I mean, I think that the reality is that we need both, right? We need the smaller projects in neighborhoods like Park X, but when we have big lots like we do at the Hippodrome, those are in fact important opportunities to build the quantities of social housing that we need to meet people's needs. Côte des Neiges is also a neighborhood, that is home to a lot of recent immigrants, that's home to a lot of people who are living on low incomes. And what I think it speaks to is for them to be able to massively fund social housing. It has been done in the past. The federal government, until the 1980s, funded up to 30 to 40,000 units per year, right? These things are all possible, but the funding has to be made available. And that's not been what's been done so far. Overwhelmingly, they focused on housing that is giveaways to real estate developers that is too expensive for most people.
0: Amy, just before you go, you mentioned earlier, this is the time of the week here where you would be doing car tours and going around and just checking in to make sure people have a place to go and no one's out on the street. I assume if people are outside with all their belongings, they maybe don't know what resources are out there. For anyone listening who is worried about finding a place after they have to move, what emergency resources are available out there?
13: I encourage everybody to call to dial 311. The City of Montreal can connect you to the referral services of the Office Municipal d'Habitation de Montréal, who can offer people emergency housing if they're on the streets. They can also help connect people to storage so that they don't lose all of their belongings if they're forced out. We also encourage people to get in touch with their local housing committee. There is one in each neighborhood across the city. They can also help people access referral services and navigate a stressful time if they need to.
0: Amy, how will you be spending the day tomorrow on July 1st?
13: So we will be joining housing groups from across and other community groups from across the city at a demonstration for July 1st. It's being run by the Coalition Against Against Expensive Housing, or the CoLoC, which is a coalition of a couple hundred community groups that is led by both the FRAPRU and the RECLAC, the two big housing federations in the city. It's taking place because July 1st is very much a symbol of the housing insecurity that many tenants face. So we are going to be meeting at Metro Asuncion for a rally and demonstration to bring forward a couple of key demands, namely that there be rent control that's put in place, that there be massive construction of social housing, and also that housing is recognized as a right and not just as a commodity.
0: Amy Darwish, thank you so much for your time today.
13: Thank you so much.
0: That is Amy Darwish, co-coordinator with the Comité d'Action de Parc Extension. I'm getting text messages from you on the text line 514-566-9066. One person bringing up the property tax rate, one person saying, why isn't anyone talking about the tax increases that are based on home property values, and that makes buildings artificially expensive, so rents have to go up. Another person pointing to the minimum wage, saying if minimum wage would be $25 an hour, we wouldn't be worried about expensive rent. Social housing wouldn't be in great demand, as per that listener. You can keep your thoughts coming on the text line. It's going to be a big day tomorrow, moving day. So look out for things on the roads. You might see some pieces of furniture out there. Keep your eyes peeled as you're out walking around or driving around. And here's Blake with your latest on the commute.
2: And a couple more broken down vehicles, unfortunately, this afternoon. 40 West before the Iberville Street entrance, vehicle broken down on the right-hand side. And then following up in Longueuil on Highway 30 East near Maricourt Boulevard, there's a vehicle broken down as well, and the lane is closed on that entrance. And then moving on to a couple of hot spots for you, the Lafontaine Tunnel coming from Boucherville and Route 32 on the way to the Lafontaine Tunnel, still backed up. And then we're starting to see that Metropolitan go from crimson to just regular red, which is great. Côte de l'Ouest, still a little bit of a darker shade. And then our friends coming back from Ganawage towards that 20, heading through the LaSalle area. A little bit of traffic there, so just hold on tight. We're getting towards the evening now, 5:52. We'll be with you, I think, one more time on traffic.
0: Yeah, so we'll come to you one more time, Blake.
2: Perfect.
0: Before the end of the show. Okay, you'll wrap us up. My weather map is yellow here across southern Quebec because of a weather warning, and it's for heat. And this affects the greater Montreal area, North Shore, South Shore, the Laurentians, Lanaudière, the eastern townships, even in central Quebec, the Quebec City area as well affected. And Montreal Public Health is urging residents to exercise caution in these days ahead. This heat warning expected to last for 4 days, Wednesday, Thursday, Friday, and Saturday. Now, within those days, we find moving day. There will be Canada Day celebrations going on as well as Montreal heads into this heat wave. Temperatures about 33 degrees, Humidex values of 45. Dr. David Kaiser is with Montreal Public Health, and he says that while some people can stay cool with air conditioning at home or at work, many people do not have that option. And as for the city, it has an extreme heat emergency measure in place, an emergency plan in place. Now, that plan gets triggered when temperatures reach 33 degrees for several days without dropping overnight below 20 degrees. So Dr. David Kaiser urging Montrealers to look out for vulnerable people around them and also people experiencing homelessness.
14: We're early in the season. We're coming into a period with tomorrow, Canada Day, moving day, and people who are not this early in the season, we're not as acclimatized, we're not as used to the heat. So 4 or 5 days of above 30 with Humidex is still likely to have impacts, especially on people most at risk. So we're talking about the elderly, elderly, people with chronic diseases, people who are taking certain types of medication, especially for mental health conditions. We know that those people are going to be at risk after a couple of days of this kind of heat. If you're working outside tomorrow, if you're a landscaper, if you're a construction worker, if you're working in a factory that doesn't have air conditioning, it's the same principle. Regular breaks. Really, when it's hot like that, you should be taking 15, 20 minute breaks, or a break, you know, every 15, 20 minutes, drinking water all day long, having water with you all day long, taking time in the shade. If you're moving and a lot of the time you're out in the sun, taking time in the shade.
0: That is Dr. David Kaiser with Montreal Public Health. One listener texting in to say, I do have air conditioning, but I prefer not to use it unless the humidity is very high. Otherwise, I leave my patio doors and my window open, and I'm running 4 stand-up fans. It's just wonderful. Keep your blinds closed. Environment Canada does recommend keep the blinds closed, the curtains closed as well, to try to keep the heat at bay. But it will be very humid tomorrow. Humidex values of 45 for the next couple of days.

0: She's my religion. That is Willow. And that song is off her upcoming album called The Thread. And Willow is in town. She's going to be on the main stage this evening at the Montreal International Jazz Festival. Free outdoor show. Bring your water bottle. Stay hydrated. It's going to be hot in the crowd there. That show starts at 9:30 p.m. Let's get a last look at the roads from Blake.
1: It hasn't been an easy one this afternoon, but you're almost home. And if you're going to go to work tomorrow on Canada Day, which some of you aren't, just make sure that you know that the REM is closed from 5 a.m. to 12 p.m. The REM service status website does list some alternative options for your commute tomorrow if you are heading to work. And if you're not, happy Canada Day and enjoy it.

0: Blake, happy Canada Day to you as well. We will not be here tomorrow. We are off for Canada Day, but we will all be back here on Thursday for you from 3 to 6 o'clock. Until then, stay hydrated. Stay cool. If you're moving, I'm thinking of you. 28 degrees, mostly cloudy right now. Humidex is at 35. It increases significantly by tomorrow. Tomorrow's high, 33. Humidex of 45. And on Thursday, again, 33 degrees with a mix of sun and cloud. Humidex in the mid-40s. The womb can be a blessing. I'm Sabrina Marindola. This is Let's Go on CBC Radio 1. Thank you so much for your company. Enjoy the day tomorrow, and we'll chat again on Thursday. Bye.
1: Across four continents and 13 countries, the world's most elite athletes will compete in intense, high-level events in the Diamond League. Watch Marco Arop, Femke Bol, Julian Alfred, Faith Kipyegon, and Carsten Warholm push their limits across 15 different events. Don't miss Diamond League Track and Field all season long on CBC and CBC Gem. Your World Tonight is coming up next. Then, in half an hour, it's As It Happens.
2: Hello, I'm Neil Kirksall. The U.S. Supreme Court just rejected Donald Trump's executive order limiting birthright citizenship. A lawyer involved in the case says it's a win for her clients, but also the Constitution and the country.
3: We're expecting a constructive exchange. I wouldn't expect any drama tomorrow. I'm not looking for my pen.
4: Setting expectations. The Prime Minister says he doesn't think he'll be signing an agreement tomorrow on the trade deal that shields nearly 90% of Canadian goods from American tariffs. Less clear what will happen in the weeks and months ahead in talks between Canada, the U.S., and Mexico. This is Your World Tonight. I'm Kimberly Gale. Also on the program.
5: Some people, they don't know how the heat problems, you know. Suddenly they faint, they're struggling.
4: Scorching heat just in time for Canada Day. It's forecast to sizzle a large swath of the country, bringing potentially deadly health risks with it. But before you reach for a fan, experts say sometimes even that can be dangerous. With Canada Day on the horizon, there will be a lot of fireworks tomorrow, but Canadian trade officials hope there won't be any at the negotiating table. Teams in Canada, the U.S., and Mexico will formally start their review of CUSMA. As Rafi Bujikanian explains, the White House is threatening to pull out, while Ottawa maintains the deal is here to stay.
3: There's a virtual meeting with the three partners tomorrow.
6: Prime Minister Mark Carney tempering expectations for a much-anticipated head-to-head between Canadian, American, and Mexican officials on Wednesday.
3: I wouldn't expect any drama tomorrow. I'm not looking for my pen.
6: That's because there could well be nothing to sign. July 1st is supposed to be the day that Canada and its two North American counterparts officially give a thumbs up or down to the idea of starting renegotiations to renew their free trade agreement, CUSMA. But for months, U.S. President Donald Trump has suggested he's done with it, including this in France as the G7 wrapped up less than 2 weeks ago.
7: I would rather not have the agreement, but I may sign it, but I would rather we do better as a country if we don't have an agreement.
6: A Canadian source with knowledge of the file tells CBC News this country expects there will not be a fulsome renewal tomorrow of CUSMA for the next 16 years. That means the existing deal would remain in effect until 2036 and talks would continue over the coming weeks. These ones will be mostly two-way, Canada and the U.S. or Mexico and the U.S.
8: I think the Americans will continue kind of their aggressive posture.
6: Erin O'Toole is a former leader of the Federal Conservative Party and now part of the government's advisory team on Canada-U.S. trade relations. His read, the U.S. opted not to go for a renewal because it likes the uncertainty, putting them at odds with what Canada's looking for.
8: That might be why they don't renew for 16 years and why they do this annual review. We'd love the certainty of 16 years.
6: That leaves plenty of unknowns to deal with. Lana Payne is with Unifor, Canada's largest private sector union, representing workers in auto, forestry, steel, and aluminum, all targeted by U.S. sectoral tariffs.
9: A priority for Canada is to have the Sector 232 tariffs removed on important industries in Canada. We have to hold the line on that.
6: Meanwhile, two of the sticking points the U.S. has been quite public about for months are the bans in most provinces on sales of American alcohol and supply management protections for some sectors of the Canadian economy, like dairy. On those two, Payne says Canada should not budge.
9: From a negotiating perspective, I think it's important for us to kind of stay calm here, hold our nerve.
6: No matter the outcome tomorrow, it'll be the first time the U.S., Canada, and Mexico are all meeting to discuss the future of CUSMA. Rafi Bujikan, Young CBC News, Ottawa.
4: While the future of Canada's relationship south of the border sits in limbo, much of Mark Carney's focus today was on the nation's far north. The Prime Minister visited Inuit leaders over ways to improve life and security in the Arctic. Juanita Taylor now on the message Carney delivered and how it was received.
10: Bonjour. Good morning, everyone.
11: In front of a table of delegates from the Inuit Crown Partnership Committee, or ICPC, Prime Minister Mark Carney makes his pledge to work with Inuit.
10: Over the past year, we have made some significant progress, but we've also discovered areas where we can deepen cooperation.
11: A traditional Inuit kayak, displayed in the center of a round table of Inuit leaders and federal ministers, reminding them that they are on Inuit Nunangat, the homeland of Inuit, in Kujuaq, Nunavik, in northern Quebec, a fly-in Inuit community almost 1,500 kilometers north of Montreal. An invite from Pita Atami, the president of Makivik Corporation, representing Inuit in Nunavik.
12: It's very important for us. It's long in coming. We've wanted a prime minister to come and visit us in our part of the world.
11: The ICPC meets three times a year, co-chaired by the president of Inuit Tipperik Anatomy, or ITK, and the minister of Crown Indigenous Relations. One of these talks is also co-chaired by the prime minister. Natan Obid is president of ITK. He's happy Carney has agreed to meet in Kujuaq, the first prime minister to visit in almost 20 years.
13: Coming to Kujuaq shows his investment of time and learning in Inuit Nunangat, in our homeland.
11: These discussions are meant to maintain the relationship between Canada and Inuit and to raise issues that have been plaguing Inuit Nunangat communities for decades. Inuit leaders came into these meetings with their wish list for the prime minister on what would make Inuit lives better. Pita Atami, eager to speak with Carney and his ministers while in Kujuaq.
12: I say it could be anywhere from 2 to 3 times as much to buy any goods that we might need.
11: The list is long, from major projects to Arctic sovereignty to advancing plans for a new Inuit-led university. Rebecca Alty is the Federal Crown Indigenous Relations Minister. She says Carney's visit shows that this government is also working on Inuit-specific issues.
14: Affordability, which includes Nutrition North and housing, education's another priority, as well as infrastructure and defense.
11: Natan Obid says more political will is needed from all levels of government.
13: We also have our own considerations as Indigenous peoples, and we have self-determination and self-governance that we're trying to implement.
11: Carney says his plan comes with $40 billion in investments to upgrade infrastructure in Inuit Nunangat, embedding Inuit perspectives and knowledge. Juanita Taylor, CBC News, Toronto.
4: Canada's economy has reversed its downward trend. Gross domestic product for April ticked up 0.5 percentage point. It's the fastest monthly growth rate since July 2025 for one of the country's main economic indicators. The primary driver of that was the natural resources sector. Mining, quarrying, and oil and gas extraction all surged. Coming right up, the U.S. Supreme Court rejects President Trump's move to restrict citizenship for babies born to non-citizens. Plus, some parts of this country are sweating under a heat dome, and the forecast calls for steamier temperatures in the days ahead. The health risks of extreme heat and how to stay safe. And later, this story.
15: From Marrakesh to Montreal, the crowds roared. as Morocco punched its ticket to a World Cup elimination clash with Canada.
16: In other case, I'm going to be happy, you know, if Canada or Morocco wins, but maybe I'm going to root a little bit more for Morocco.
15: I'm Thomas Dagg with a look at the matchup and the excitement for both teams. That's later on Your World Tonight.
4: The U.S. Supreme Court wrapped up its term today with a flurry of mixed rulings, issuing a sharp rebuke of Donald Trump's bid to get rid of so-called birthright citizenship, while backing him in other key areas, including the right for states to ban transgender athletes from women's sports. Peter Armstrong has details.
17: Outside the Supreme Court building in Washington, crowds gathered to hear how the justices would rule. Citizenship and trans rights are both flashpoints in a deeply divided country. Cecilia Wang, National Legal Director at the American Civil Liberties Union, argued the citizenship case before the Supreme Court.
18: This decision reaffirms one of the fundamental pillars of American life, that all of us who are born on American soil are citizens alike.
17: Birthright citizenship has been guaranteed by the 14th Amendment to the Constitution for more than 150 years. In an executive order Trump issued on the first day of his second term, he promised to restrict that right, calling it a scam.
19: It's ridiculous. We're the only country in the world that does this with birthright, as you know. And it's just absolutely ridiculous, but...
17: Of course, some three dozen countries have birthright citizenship. Today, the president said the ruling was, quote, too bad for our country. But in a social media post, he went on to say, we can easily make it up in Congress through legislation. And immigration lawyers believe he'll try. They say there are more than 700 immigration restrictions imposed since Trump started his second term. The ruling was seen as a clear setback to Republican attempts to reshape the immigration debate. But Dorian Coleman, law professor from Duke University, says Trump was also handed a win.
20: Court held that in the United States, it's legally permissible, both as a matter of constitutional and statutory law, to base eligibility for girls and women's sport on female biological sex.
17: In that case, the Supreme Court upheld laws in Idaho and West Virginia that prevent those assigned male at birth from joining female sports teams. University athlete Madison Kenyon was one of the plaintiffs arguing to uphold that ban.
21: I was a track and cross country athlete at Idaho State University. Five times I lost to a male athlete who identifies as a woman.
17: 25 other states have similar laws on the books. Chase Strangio, a lawyer representing those challenging the ban, says today's ruling opens the door to more states banning athletes who are trans.
22: In this moment, in so many halls of power, it feels like people are debating whether or not transgender people exist, whether or not we deserve protections under our Constitution and our civil rights statutes.
17: As if immigration and trans rights weren't enough for a divided country, the U.S. Supreme Court also announced today that it will consider whether bans on semi-automatic rifles or assault weapons violate the Second Amendment of the Constitution. Peter Armstrong, CBC News, Washington.
4: A sweltering heat dome is blanketing Ontario and Quebec just in time for Canada Day. As temperatures rise, so do the dangers of extreme heat. Anit Ram has more on how to stay cool and safe.
5: And this is also a neck cooler.
23: The small strip of fabric in Fariza Sultani's hand could be a big help to people in need, especially during a heat wave.
5: You dump it in the cool water. And you put it around your neck.
23: Sultani, a senior herself with no air conditioning in her Toronto apartment, has been volunteering with the Community Resilience in Extreme Weather Group and says people she talks to sometimes don't realize they're in trouble.
5: Some people, they don't know how the heat problems, you know. Suddenly they faint, they're struggling.
23: A heat dome is currently parked over the eastern United States, southern Ontario, and parts of Quebec, expected to last until the end of the week. Temperatures will be in the mid-30s, but humidity will make it feel a lot worse.
24: If we feel nauseous, dizzy, those are really signs that we need to take a break and cool off somewhere.
23: Daniel Gagnon studies the physiology of heat at the Montreal Heart Institute. He says extreme heat affects people's perception, and they may try to tough it out.
24: So people who work outside, for example, maybe they're just going to try and push through it and push through those warning signs and unfortunately get to the point where it could be dangerous.
23: Experts agree that ACs are great at cooling you down, and if you don't have one, fans can help, up to a point.
0: We sometimes go back and forth about whether recommending a fan is actually good.
23: Betsy Gideon studies heat's effect on the body at the University of Texas Southwestern Medical Center. She says the sticking point is when your indoor environment is hotter than your internal body temperature. Then
0: a fan will just create a convection oven and you'll just heat up a lot faster, especially in older adults.
23: The frequency and intensity of extreme heat events are directly linked to human-caused climate change, adding degrees to both day and night.
1: You're never getting a period where your body can, you know, adjust from the strain it has with the heat.
23: Dr. Anna Gunz is an ICU pediatrician with the Children's Hospital at the London Health Sciences Center.
1: Preserving nighttime temperatures and having cool environments of about 26 degrees or cooler is really important in terms of decreasing the risk of some of the severe health events.
5: I advise them to drink lots of water.
23: Back in Toronto, Sultani and others hope to keep pushing ways to stay cool, especially as this heat dome lines up with Canada Day and FIFA World Cup celebrations. Anand Ram, CBC News, Toronto.
4: A shift in the winds has spared Fort Simpson from the worst impacts of a vast, out-of-control wildfire. People in the Northwest Territories town were told on Sunday to evacuate. Favorable winds have now shifted the path of the fire, but fire officials are telling evacuees to stay in Yellowknife for now. The roads around Fort Simpson are still closed in case the fire changes direction. The federal government is committing an additional $520 million for rebuilding Jasper, Alberta. The national park and the town of Jasper were devastated by a wildfire in 2024.
2: We are here for you, and Canada is there for you, and we're going to rebuild Jasper together.
4: Finance Minister François-Philippe Champagne was in Jasper today to make the announcement. The money is meant to speed up rebuilding in the park, including campgrounds and highways. It will also pay for temporary housing for residents and reconstruction in the town. A rising glacial lake has burst, and it's sending water cascading toward a small community northeast of Pemberton, BC. Dozens of homes have been evacuated. Flows are expected to be similar to an outburst in 2024, when an estimated 100,000 cubic meters of water and debris hurtled down the mountain. Officials have asked those in the area to stay away from creeks and a nearby lake.

0: Montreal family has filed a human rights complaint against police. They say a backyard barbecue ended with police pepper spraying multiple people. The officers involved are from Station 39, where 16 members are already under investigation for alleged racist behavior. Sarah Levitt reports.
1: I strongly think that it escalated because we were black.
2: Yeah. Fatino Estime says last September, three generations were having a family barbecue in their Montreal North backyard. That's when he says two police officers showed up citing a noise complaint. The family turned down the music, but an hour later, Estime says more officers arrived.
1: Before I knew it, things escalated so quick. I called my father and everybody got pepper sprayed.
2: Estime says his 77-year-old father ended up spending several hours in the hospital after being pepper sprayed in the eyes. Earlier this month, a $158 noise ticket arrived in the mail. It was filled out by an officer at Station 39, the same police station where 16 officers are under investigation for alleged racism. Two have been suspended and could face criminal charges. The family has since filed a complaint with Quebec's Human Rights Commission and the Police Ethics Commissioner.
3: We are alleging that actually racial profiling is only part of the problem.
2: Fo Niemi is with the Center for Research Action on Race Relations. He's handling the Estime complaint, but says more people are coming forward with allegations against Station 39.
3: You have to help speak up because in doing so, you're helping yourself, but you're also helping others who may not have the strength that you have to make a difference.
4: Black people and Arab people are targeted in a disproportionate way in Montreal.
2: Victor Armani says the data doesn't lie. The sociology professor from Université du Québec à Montréal is one of the authors of a study looking into police stops across Quebec in 2024.
4: This stems from a systemic issue. The main danger here is just to say this is a bunch of individuals who are racist and this is isolated.
2: Montreal's police chief met with city officials privately concerning the allegations. As the mayor has said, confidence in the force is at an all-time low. A police-led investigation into the officers is ongoing, but there are calls for it to be independent.
5: We want to see the results of that inquiry.
2: Quebec's Premier Christine Fréchette says an independent observer is keeping track of the police's investigation, and for now, that's enough.
5: Everything is on the table so far, but we need to first see the results of the current actions.
2: Fatino Estime says he's disappointed.
1: It's been a lot in Montreal North. I don't know everybody's stories, but we are not surprised. Honestly, we're not surprised.
2: Estime says it's a sentiment unfortunately shared by many in the neighborhood. Sarah Levitt, CBC News, Montreal.
0: In Newfoundland and Labrador, July 1st is as much a celebration of Canadian national identity as it is the anniversary of a tragedy. On that day, in 1916, hundreds of Newfoundlanders were cut down, charging across no man's land in Beaumont-Hamel, France. A generation of young men from the Rock were killed, injured, or lost in the fighting. Today, a tribute to an enduring symbol of the battle has been placed where they fell. Elizabeth Witten reports.
6: On a hill in northern France, a new monument stands, a tree. Its branches cut off, bark streaked in browns, grays, and blacks, embraced by barbed wire at its base. The danger tree is an enduring symbol of sacrifice for one bloody day in the First World War.
7: I feel very proud to be a Newfoundlander.
6: For Margot Keenan, a student guide at Beaumont-Hamel Newfoundland Memorial, it's an image that sparks a mix of emotions.
7: I get to bring a lot of people down here and explain the significance and what really happened, and it gets to share the story that does not get told enough.
6: On July 1st, 1916, during the Battle of the Somme, some 800 Royal Newfoundland Regiment soldiers went over the top here and into no man's land. They met German fire, and in just 30 minutes were nearly wiped out. Only

0: they jumped at the chance to work on what she calls an iconic symbol of courage and sacrifice.
1: I think Memorial's broad connection to people and to place, but on this particular day and tomorrow, the connection to sacrifice and to the hope that comes from education and opportunity feels like it's all around us here.
0: She says Memorial is a living memorial to those who sacrificed their lives. And she says its origin can provide a lesson about the consequences and sacrifices that comes with conflict.
1: And we should never forget.
0: For Veterans Affairs Canada Minister Jill McKnight, this was her first time visiting the memorial. She says it brings the history to life.
2: It really resonates with you to stand on the grounds of where individuals have given everything. They've made that sacrifice for Canada. Their blood, their everything has been laid here.
0: This unveiling took place on the eve of the 110th anniversary of the Battle of Beaumont Hamel. What was once a battlefield replaced by green fields. But this battle scar reminder is built to last. Elizabeth Witten, CBC News, Beaumont Hamel.
3: Protesters marched through the streets of Johannesburg, South Africa, waving flags, sticks, and whips. Anti-migrant groups set today as an unofficial deadline for undocumented people to leave the country. South Africa has seen a recent surge in violence against migrants. Many have fled the country and view today's deadline as a threat of further violence. Anti-migrant groups blame foreign workers for a lack of jobs and overburdened social services. 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I'm Kimberly Gale. You can hear Your World Tonight on the CBC News app or wherever you get your podcasts. Canada's men's team has advanced further into the FIFA World Cup than ever before. On Saturday, the players face their greatest challenge yet. They will play Morocco, the last team Canada lost to in the tournament 4 years ago. The pressure is on, and as Thomas Dagg tells us, excitement is building in the heart of Canada's Moroccan diaspora.
4: In Montreal, Morocco supporters held their breath for a tense penalty shootout. Their team knocking out European heavyweight the Netherlands late Monday night, paving the way for a weekend showdown with Canada.
5: It's a pretty special feeling because it's a game between the two countries I love, my country of birth, Morocco, and the country that warmly welcomed me, which is Canada.
4: For Yassine Adrou Bakali, the president of Moroccan Youth of Montreal, it's the rematch he's been dreaming of.
5: In other case, I'm going to be happy, you know, if Canada or Morocco wins, but maybe I'm going to root a little bit more for Morocco, but it's going to be an amazing game.
4: At the last Men's World Cup in Qatar, Morocco outmuscled Canada 2-1, sending them home after the group stage, while the Moroccans powered their way to the tournament semifinals. Back then, fans partied in the streets of Little Maghreb in Montreal, the birth city of Morocco's star goalkeeper known as Bono. It also happens to be home to North America's single biggest Moroccan community.
6: You get a sense that for Canada, they'd love to get another chance at this team that was kind of physically imposing in that last game. And they will be again, I think, on Saturday. When
4: Hall of Famer Paul Dolan competed for Canada at the country's very first World Cup appearance in 1986.
6: I think for Canada, they will need to adjust their game plan a little bit. They like to be the attacking, aggressive team. Against Morocco, they could get picked apart.
4: A major question mark still hangs over the Canadian team after captain Alphonso Davies spent weeks recovering from a hamstring injury. Will he hit the pitch from kickoff this time or come off the bench later, as he did in the last game against South Africa? Head coach Jesse Marsh hasn't said yet.
7: My goal in this tournament, apart from inspiring our nation, was to make a run so that we could get to see one of the giants of the world.
4: He describes Morocco as one of soccer's modern giants. And with Canada now advancing further than ever before, Marsh says his men will play like they have nothing to lose.
7: And I feel like it's a free hit, and we're going to go after it and do everything we can to see if we can find a way to get a win.
4: The winner will move on to the quarterfinals at a World Cup that's already seen several upsets and surprises. Thomas Dagg, CBC News, Toronto.

0: O Canada, performed by Kate's Baya Baya Nunavut, as well as the Newcomer Choir in Halifax. They're among people from coast to coast to coast preparing to sing the national anthem tomorrow, all at exactly the same time to celebrate Canada's birthday.
1: She said, "Mom, just think of it. Wouldn't it be great if we had this choir, this Canadian choir, right across the whole country?"
0: That's Jacqueline Slocombe in Qualicum Beach, BC, on the moment her daughter, Catherine Casey, thought up the idea. This is now the second year the pair have been running their All Together Canada campaign to make the cross-country performance happen.
1: Oh my gosh, people say, "Oh great, we'll do this. It's been great. The whole response has been wonderful. No one has told us no, not one person."
0: Just remember, there is a dress code.
1: "The whole response has been wonderful. No one has told us no, not one person." If they can wear red and white, all red, all white, doesn't matter, and meet on people's driveways or sing alone at the kitchen sink.
0: The all-together rendition of the national anthem happens at 2 p.m. Atlantic, 1 p.m. Eastern, 11 a.m. Mountain, and 10 a.m. Pacific. We'll leave you with Sarah Kolevsky singing from Edmonton.
2: "God keep our land glorious and free."
0: Thanks for being with us. This has been Your World Tonight for Tuesday, June 30th. I'm Kimberly Gale. Good night.

0: Good evening, I'm Simon Nakaneshny with your CBC News headlines for Quebec. Montreal police say 11 teens are facing charges related to events leading up to the death of Noron Rezaei. The 15-year-old was shot dead by Longueuil police in September while they were responding to a 911 call. Montreal police were tasked with investigating the circumstances leading up to the fatal police intervention. Today they said the teens arrested faced multiple counts, including conspiracy to kidnap, conspiracy to commit assault, and weapons charges. They'll appear in youth court at the end of August or early September. And a man who firebombed Beth Tikva congregation in Dollar Des Ormeaux says his acts were due to a drug habit and not linked to anti-Semitism. Mohammed Ilyas Akodad also damaged a nearby Jewish community center in December of 2024. The 20-year-old appeared in court today for sentencing. He told the judge that while he was at a party, he was offered a mission to set fire to two buildings and a car in exchange for $15,000. Now, taking a look at the weather forecast from Environment Canada in Montreal tonight, cloudy, chance of showers, risk of a thunderstorm, low 22. Tomorrow, also a chance of showers, a high getting up to 33. For Quebec City, chance of showers this evening, then showers beginning after midnight, the risk of a thunderstorm and a low of 19. Chance of rain tomorrow as well, 30 the high. And in Sherbrooke tonight, showers, risk of a thunderstorm, the low 18. Tomorrow, also a chance of rain and 32 degrees the high.
1: The Tragically Hip, a national celebration, a defining cultural moment. 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
2: Hello, I'm Neil Kirksall.
3: Good evening, I'm Chris Howden. This is As It Happens. Tonight,
2: vigilante injustice. Anti-immigrant protesters in South Africa set today as an arbitrary deadline for undocumented people to leave the country. A local activist says the anger is misplaced and it is causing real fear.
3: Beyond an unreasonable doubt, increasingly people who are representing themselves in court are turning to AI. A lawyer tells us that's becoming a problem because more often than not, AI does not know what it's talking about.
2: A step in the birthright direction. A lawyer who fought to protect birthright citizenship in the U.S. says today's Supreme Court decision is a win for her clients and the American Constitution.
3: Standing Bovation. Former Blue Jay Bo Bichette was back in Toronto last night for the first time since signing with the New York Mets, and the Canadian crowd brought him to tears.
2: A bone to pick. New research of Neanderthal DNA suggests our ancestors did not, in fact, go extinct due to inbreeding because they had no qualms about going forth and multiplying.
3: I hear you. And rights and wrongs of passage. Wolfgang Porsche, a bigwig at the car company, just wanted to dig through a significant landmark in Austria to make a tunnel that only he could use. And for some reason, the locals didn't dig it. As it happens, the Tuesday edition, radio that's there when Porsche comes to shove.

0: Thousands of South Africans were out on the streets today demanding undocumented migrants leave the country. Police and private security were out in force over fears the demonstrations could turn violent after anti-migrant groups declared that all people living in the country without status must exit by June 30th, a deadline the South African government did not endorse. The protests follow months of rising anti-migrant sentiment that has prompted attacks on foreign nationals. In recent weeks, thousands of people have fled the country, fearing for their safety. Sharon Ikumburam is an activist with the advocacy group Kopanong Africa Against Xenophobia. She's been helping migrants find shelter during the unrest. She's in Pretoria, South Africa.
1: Sharon, the people who you're trying to help, what are they telling you about why they feel they can no longer stay?
2: They don't have a choice. They're not saying anything. They're just trying to save their lives and are needing to get out. It's a shocking situation for a country like South Africa, which is lauded for its constitutionally enshrined human rights and constitutionally enshrined respect for human dignity of all who live in this country, for people, and particularly and the majority are people from the African continent, our brothers and sisters, who were forced to leave. Yes, they followed the procedures. They were processed by the Department of Home Affairs, but they couldn't stay here because they were being targeted unlawfully by vigilante groups.
1: What kinds of supports are you able to offer the people who, as you say, feel they have no choice but to leave when, in fact, they had come to seek safety or better lives?
2: So I think that was the most significant thing about today, is that the faith-based movement really showed their levels of organization and their commitment to humanity and all the values of Ubuntu that we all pride ourselves on as Africans. The South African Council of Churches made their presence felt across the country in responding with food, with things like nappies and the little that we could do to give some dignity to the people that were, you know, getting onto buses and getting out of the country and being delayed in long queues. Monitoring groups, we worked with other organizations to manage a hotline, which was the toll-free number that we advertised broadly in the communities and on social media platforms. And lawyers were available, healthcare workers were available on standby to respond if there was any need, and we did respond. There were quite a large number of people that called in who needed, a legal intervention. They were either unlawfully arrested and detained or, you know, evictions taking place. So there was a response, and I think that was very, very important for South Africans to organize ourselves and take a stand.
1: Where is this latest vitriol coming from? Why do you think it's happening again now?
2: Well, it has been, Kopanong Africa Against Xenophobia was formed in 2021 with the emergence, the first time in South Africa, of these vigilante groups. And out of the 2024 elections, we saw all the political parties, most of them, converge on the scapegoating of migrants and blaming migrants for all our social ills in the way that does in America and in the way that the European right-wing parties are doing, across Europe. And it's about elections. It's about blaming migrants because it's a way to detract from the real issues of corruption and mismanagement. And so it's a real setback because we need to be organizing ourselves and holding our government to account to ensure that we transform this country, the country that has been ravaged by apartheid and colonization. The impact of that has resulted in us being one of the most unequal societies in the world. We have an abundance of resources in comparison to the rest of the African continent, and that money should have been allocated to ensure that there's quality service delivery, that there's decent jobs, and that we have quality healthcare and education, and we still don't have that. What we do know is that, according to Stats SA, there's between 3 million to 4 million foreign nationals, international migrants in our country. And we know that there's 87,000 recognized refugees, and we know that there's 187,000 asylum seekers, people who have a permit that has to be renewed every 3 months in order to stay regular in the country, but they have been on this permit for over 10 to 15 years. And that's because the system has failed. The Department of Home Affairs is in crisis and is unable to document people.
1: The government, we should mention, South Africa's government was rejecting this deadline that this group had come up with, saying only authorities can enforce immigration laws. They also said people have the right to protest, but that does not allow people to threaten or intimidate others or to engage in acts of vandalism or violence. That's a quote from South Africa's president. But deportations are ongoing. What do you believe the government should be doing differently?
2: Well, you know, as a priority, we should be addressing the inequality in our country. This government, just if you look at during COVID, we lost over 200,000 jobs. Now, any caring government would consider a universal income grant to address the fact that there's a 60% unemployment of young people in our country, and there's close on 40% unemployment in the country, systemic unemployment. Now, these are families that have no income because they don't qualify for the means-tested grants that cover a tiny percentage of the population. And those are the ways in which we are going to deal with the incredible, increasing inequality and the impact of those systemic unemployment. It's not going to be by focusing on trying to get rid of the migrants. The manipulation and the disinformation on social media platforms has created this narrative, which has now become a fact, because you've repeated a lie often enough, it becomes a fact that we have a problem of migration. We don't. We have, examples in West Africa of free movement of people in the region. We could do the same. Why can't we have the similar to what Europe has as a region? So those are solutions that they should be considering.
1: Sharon, I appreciate this. Thank you very much.
2: Thanks for that.
0: Sharon Ikamburam is an activist with the advocacy group Kopanang Africa Against Xenophobia. We reached her in Pretoria, South Africa.

0: At noon on January 20th, 2025, Donald Trump took the oath of office at his inauguration. Just hours later, in the first official act of his second term, he signed 26 executive orders, including one barring birthright citizenship in the United States. Today, the Supreme Court shut that order down. In a 6-3 decision, the justices reaffirmed the 14th Amendment, which has guaranteed American citizenship to anyone born within U.S. borders since 1898. Taryn Wilgus-Null is part of the team of lawyers representing the plaintiffs in the case and serving as the senior counsel at the Democracy Defenders Fund. We reached her in Washington.
1: Taryn, given your role in all of this, how did this decision hit you? How did you react?
2: So we are really thrilled just to get a straight out win from the Supreme Court that we had five justices who agreed with us that the Trump executive order violated the Constitution and violated the citizenship clause of the 14th Amendment. So that is a huge win for our clients, for the country, and for the Constitution.
1: I spoke back in April to Norman Wong, the great-grandson of Wong Kim Ark, whose Supreme Court case enshrined birthright citizenship back in 1898. Here's a little bit of what he said about what this case meant to him.
3: A victory for birthrights is a victory for America in more than one way. It's not just for the people, but for the Constitution, the way of government, the three branches of government. We've lost our country if that actually happened. We actually lost the country, and if we let that happen, then we deserve the tyranny.
1: I want to ask you a couple of questions in reaction to that, Taryn. First of all, to have played a part in upholding the rights Wong Kim Ark helped establish all of those years ago, how does that feel to you personally?
2: I think it was just such an honor to be able to be a small part of this case. And, you know, we had incredible partners in the ACLU, the Asian Law Caucus, and the Legal Defense Fund. And of course, I just want to give huge credit to all of the courageous plaintiffs who stood up and were willing to have their voices heard. So I think just such an incredible honor.
1: The other thing I want to ask you about what he said there is, you know, he used that word tyranny. Do you see that if the executive order had been upheld, that it would have been a step towards tyranny?
2: I do. I think it is incredibly scary to think about a world in which the president can rewrite the U.S. Constitution by executive order. And there is something very problematic about the thought of losing birthright citizenship on the merits. But what that would do to our rule of law, I think, is even scarier.
1: Leading up to the decision, and then again after, the U.S. president commented on this and wrote, posted, quote, "We can easily make it up in Congress through legislation. No long and unwieldy constitutional amendment necessary," unquote. Does that take a little bit of the wind out of your sails when you hear that?
2: No, it doesn't. That's just a gross misunderstanding of what the Constitution held. If the court had held that the executive order violated the statute, but not the Constitution, he would be correct about that. But what the court actually held was that the executive order violated the Constitution. It violated the citizenship clause of the 14th Amendment. If our country wants to change that, it would take a constitutional amendment. So President Trump is just wrong about that.
1: But does that give you the sense that they're not going to give up on this?
2: I think the Trump administration has shown a willingness to continue to act unlawfully, even when they are told otherwise. So I don't expect that they have now been chastened and will now just follow the law. But I am gratified that the courts continue to put them in their place.
1: In terms of the dissent, the Associated Press is quoting Justice Clarence Thomas's dissent. He's essentially saying, as others have, that this is a misinterpretation of the original intent of the 14th Amendment, that this is not the way it's being used or has been used for many, many decades now, is not the initial idea behind it. What do you say to those who argue that?
2: I mean, I think that's just wrong. I think there's a lot of common law that disproves that. There is Supreme Court precedent, namely the Wong Kim Ark case from 1898, that disproves that. And clearly a majority of the court agreed that Justice Thomas is wrong about that.
1: The U.S. President Donald Trump, as well as the Republican Speaker of the House, Mike Johnson, have raised another issue. Johnson has said he's disappointed by this decision when he was speaking to reporters today. But he went on to say, quote, "I do think that this has been grossly abused in recent years. You just come onto the soil and have your child. Then they're able to avail themselves of the welfare state and everything else," unquote. Do you think the decision and the headlines around it will actually change the minds of people across your country who share those views about newcomers and birthright citizenship?
2: I would love to say yes, but I don't know. I think a lot of people are pretty entrenched in some views that are pretty hateful. So I can't say I'm optimistic on that point, unfortunately.
1: There were other Supreme Court decisions today as well, including upholding bans on trans athletes in school sports and lifting limits on campaign donations, both of which, you know, the outcomes the president celebrated. He likes the Supreme Court for those decisions. What do you think was different about this case, the birthright citizenship case, that brought even some conservative justices on board?
2: My sense is that it was just a step too far for a majority of the court, that, you know, there are five justices who recognize that if we allow the president to rewrite the Constitution by executive order, we don't really have a rule of law anymore. At that point, we have a dictatorship, we have a monarchy. But I think there were not, you know, even some of the conservatives recognized that that was not an acceptable thing for our democracy.
1: How will you celebrate this decision?
2: Great question. I mean, we are, I think, all taking a moment just to feel really grateful, to feel proud of our hard work, to feel, you know, to celebrate with our clients. I think we want to help spread the story of why birthright citizenship is valuable, all the value that immigrants bring to our entire country. So I think that's the focus today.
1: Good to speak with you, Taryn. Thank you.
2: Absolutely. Thank you so much.
0: Taryn Wilgus-Null is the senior counsel at the Democracy Defenders Fund and a member of the group of lawyers who represented the plaintiffs in the birthright citizenship case at the U.S. Supreme Court. We reached her in Washington, D.C.

0: Neanderthals get a bad rap, and they're not around to defend themselves, but our extinct relatives really were not as dumb as us Homo sapiens make them out to be. The misunderstandings also extend to theories as to why they went extinct. One leading theory was that Neanderthals, or Neanderthals if you prefer, suffered from severe inbreeding, but new DNA research is questioning that long-standing assertion. Alba Bozoms Mesa is a doctoral researcher at the Max Planck Institute for Evolutionary Anthropology. She has just published a paper in Nature based on her studies of dozens of samples of Neanderthal DNA. We reached her in Leipzig, Germany.
1: Alba, when we're talking about extracting viable DNA from bones that are more than 50,000 years old, how would you rate the difficulty?
2: Oof, I mean, I've been doing this PhD for 6 years, so pretty hard. And that's after the field has been established. So, yeah.
1: You did this with 27 individual Neanderthals. Every time you were able to extract a profile, given how difficult it is, I mean, how do you react?
2: I felt incredibly lucky. It's always a gamble, so you never know if this is going to work out or not.
1: I'm trying to imagine that very precise work. You have to be very careful in those moments. When do you let yourself exhale and celebrate?
2: I think the most careful you have to be when you are in the lab. That's when we dress almost like astronauts, you know, with a whole suit, double layer of gloves and everything. And there you have to be completely locked in. After that, it gets a bit like easier and easier because there are also automated steps. But there's a moment where you click and you see if there's preservation or not. And that's always nerve-wracking.
1: Some of our listeners may have heard about this theory, but for those who haven't, the theory that inbreeding might have led to the extinction of Neanderthals. Tell us a little bit about it.
2: Yeah, so for a long time, people had this idea that as Neanderthals are getting closer to extinction, one of the causes might be because they get more inbred. So their populations reduce in size, and so you become forced to marry your cousins or reproduce with your cousins. But that's not what we're seeing here. So this was observed before in some Neanderthals from Siberia, but that's really at the edge of where we know Neanderthals lived.
1: So that was the evidence they were working on for that theory.
2: Exactly. Mm-hmm. Exactly. But now we have some Neanderthals that are more on the central part of that distribution and closer to the time of extinction. And funny enough, they have more genetic diversity. They are less inbred than the Siberian older Neanderthals.
1: What kind of picture do you have in your mind now based on this research about the daily lives of these Neanderthals?
2: It's more nuanced because when I imagine a Neanderthal now, I think like, okay, but where is this Neanderthal from? Where are we situating this Neanderthal in time? There was so much variation that I have to ask myself these questions before I can say or answer your question.
1: Yeah. And when you talk about the kind of diversity you found in the Neanderthals you studied, can you paint us a little more of a picture of that? What kind of diversity did that show?
2: So we see connectivity between populations. And in fact, the ones that we studied that correspond to present-day Belgium and north of France, they look quite similar to those in Croatia. So that's already crossing the continent, right? I think when I picture it, it's like more traveling with a lot of interactions.
1: In terms of what caused them to go extinct, if it's not inbreeding, as was previously discussed and thought, what are some of the current top theories?
2: Well, the thing is, I'm a geneticist, so I can say, I can give an informed opinion on whether it was caused with inbreeding or not, but the other theories are not my specialty. My guess is almost as good as yours. My intuition would be that it was a combination of multiple factors. So in addition to inbreeding, there are causes related, as I mentioned, with climate. There are causes related with interactions with modern humans, and that can be because modern humans exploited the resources differently. For example, maybe they were using more sea resources, you know, fishing or in the rivers. It can also be that they had more robust populations. Of course, there's also all the theories about communication and if they have different ways of thinking that would give them an advantage. I think it's also important to consider that as a nuance, Neanderthals never went fully extinct because we still have a small part of them in our genomes nowadays.
1: This, you know, having done this work for so long, painstaking work, these 27 Neanderthals in particular, do you feel closer to them or close at all to them?
2: Well, no, now I have more questions because we had a more straightforward picture before, and now there's this nuance. So I feel a bit more distant.
1: So where do those questions take your research next?
2: I think we want to see how much of what we're seeing now in Belgium and France extends to other parts of Western Europe, especially Southwestern Europe, because that's where we think the refugia were happening when the climate changed and it gets very cold. So Neanderthals would flock to Iberia or to the Italian peninsula. And so it would be great to see how were the groups there looking from a genetic point of view.
1: You may know that often people, you know, when they want to insult someone, they'll roll their eyes and they'll say, they'll call them a Neanderthal. What do you think when people use that as an insult, knowing what you know?
2: I feel disappointed because the way I understand it, this is an insult because it represents you're not like us. It's always this concept of us. We are the humans and Neanderthals. It's this, I don't know, archaic, strange, not developed. And so we don't know how Neanderthals were, but in any case, just because they were not like us, it doesn't mean that they deserve this treatment.
1: So you would never use it as an insult?
2: No.
1: Alba, thank you for this.
2: Thank you.
0: Alba Bozoms-Mesa is a doctoral researcher at the Max Planck Institute for Evolutionary Anthropology. We reached her in Leipzig, Germany.

0: Welcome back to Porsche Top 5. In 2018, we will celebrate 70 years of Porsche sports cars. And today, we are honored to present Dr. Wolfgang Porsche.
1: Herzlich willkommen zu Top 5. Wir sind hier bei mir zu Hause in Zell am See und ich zeige Ihnen gerne meine Fahrzeuge.
2: Translation. Welcome to the top five. Here we are at my home in Zell am See, and I'm delighted to show you my collection of cars. That was, as you heard, the voice of Dr. Wolfgang Porsche from the car company. If you're wondering, his top five vehicles, as revealed in that video, are a Porsche and four other kinds of Porsche. Sorry, I couldn't really tell them apart. One was green, though, if that helps. Despite all his high-end vintage cars and his incredible wealth, Dr. Porsche didn't want special treatment. All he wanted was to live in and renovate a fancy mansion that he bought in Salzburg, Austria, in 2020. All he also wanted was to dig a 500-meter tunnel directly through a mountain with great local significance so he could drive his car directly from a parking garage in town up to his mansion, underground all the way, without the weather or people bothering him. A private tunnel, which only he would use. Also, all he wanted was for people to keep calling him doctor, even though his PhD is in something called commercial sciences. Was that too much to ask? Well, apparently. Apparently, the people of Salzburg didn't like the idea of an enormously wealthy guy spending 10 million euros on a tunnel for just himself through a beloved mountain, while they struggled to afford a house or rent. Apparently, people protested repeatedly to prevent the private Porsche tunnel, and apparently the CBC doesn't call people with doctorates in commercial sciences doctor. Now, Mr. Porsche has withdrawn his tunnel idea. He's also withdrawing, period. He's put that historic mansion back up for sale. He won't stay in Salzburg. Seems a little pouty, maybe. He just would not change his plans. But things might have been different if he'd engaged in a little tunnel revision. Here's Valens with Dark Tunnel.

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1: We're going to take a short break now. When we return, deep dive, propelled by the cancer-fighting potential of a bacterial toxin produced by marine organisms, a team of researchers went searching for said organisms in the icy depths of Antarctica and encountered some significantly larger wildlife along the way.
0: And off-putting. What happens when you're watching the pivotal moment of your team's World Cup penalty shot attempt and the screen at your watch party suddenly falters? A lot of screaming, as you will hear. Stay tuned. I'm Chris Howden.
1: And I'm Nick Uxall.

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1: I'm Douglas Gelvin, your summer host of Daybreak. 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
0: 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In an hour, it's Ideas with Nahla Ayed.
2: It's a novel from the 70s that was dubbed Canada's Lolita. Basically, it's about a woman who develops a sexual relationship with a bear in the Canadian wilderness. 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
3: This is CBC News. It's 7 o'clock. I'm Sudha Krishnan with the CBC News from Montreal. Montreal police have charged 11 teens following an investigation into events leading up to the death of Nouren Rezaei. Last fall, the 15-year-old was fatally shot by Longueuil police in a residential neighborhood. The province's police watchdog, the BEI, investigated the police shooting, but the SPVM was tasked with looking into what preceded it. Gabriel Gindy reports.
4: SPVM Chief Inspector David Shane says their investigation focused on aspects the BEI investigation didn't.
5: Our investigation is a criminal investigation. So the idea was to shed light on what happened before. Was there any crime that was committed? And if so, to act accordingly.
4: The incident happened on September 21st last year. Nouren Rezaei and a group of other teens were in a residential suburb of St. Hubert on Montreal's South Shore. Someone called 911, reporting a group of masked armed people roaming the area. Longueuil police shot and killed Rezaei barely 10 seconds after officers responding to the call parked their cruiser. Earlier this year, Montreal police searched homes in five South Shore municipalities in connection to today's announcement. Now the SPVM said they'd charge 11 teens aged between 13 to 17 years at the time of the events with multiple counts, including conspiracy to kidnap, conspiracy to commit assault, and weapons charges. Shane would not say if the weapons charges were related to a firearm, but he did say there are no specific firearms possession offenses. The BEI acknowledged the only firearm they seized the day of the shooting was an officer's service weapon. Rezaei's family is suing the city of Longueuil for $2.2 million. Gabriel Gindy, CBC News, Montreal.
3: A main highway on Quebec's North Shore remains closed as crews battle a nearby wildfire. Part of Route 389 between Baie-Comeau and Fairmont was shut down because of thick smoke made driving too dangerous. Transport Ministry spokesperson Nicolas Vignon says the closure will remain in place until conditions improve.
6: It depends on the weather, of the progression of the fires, of course, and of the winds as well. So for now, the visibility is not safe enough to have people circulating on that road. So it's the closure is going to be maintained as long as necessary, and we will be monitoring the situation.
3: Vigneault says drivers in the region should check the Quebec 511 website or app before traveling. Canada's economy grew in April. The latest report from Statistics Canada shows the country's GDP increased by 0.5%. The boost is a reversal of months of slow and negative economic growth. Hundreds of thousands of square meters of vacant land in Montreal Est will be eventually home to university research centers, warehouses, and factories. That is the vision of the provincial and municipal governments. Today, they announced more than $100 million to make it a reality. Jenna Badoso has the details.
7: 7 million square foot is the equivalent of 124 football field.
8: Jean-Denis Charest is thrilled at the idea of all that empty land becoming an economic engine for Montreal's East End. The CEO of the sector's Chamber of Commerce says this latest investment will move the needle. $123 million from the Fréchette government will be used to buy, decontaminate, and revitalize the land.
7: So you can think about attracting major projects in clean tech, in the defense sector, in aerospace, and different industry of the future.
8: From 1997 to 2023, the site was used as a landfill. Before then, it was a limestone quarry. Montreal's mayor says decontaminating the site is a no-brainer, that it will attract businesses and create new jobs.
9: East part of Montreal is bigger than the city of Quebec. And I think, you know, East Montreal deserves to have this development, and our people in this area deserve to have this development.
8: Decontamination work will take about 5 years to complete. Then it can be parceled off and sold, a timeline that should coincide with the eastward extension of the metro's blue line. Jenny Badoso, CBC News, Montreal.
3: And that was the CBC News. 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Here is your Environment Canada weather forecast for tonight and July the 1st. A heat warning in effect for the Montreal area, Quebec City area, and the eastern townships from Wednesday to Friday. Tonight in Montreal, 23 and a risk of thunderstorms on July 1st. 33, humidex of 45 with that chance of thunderstorms in Quebec City tonight. 22, chance of thunderstorms tomorrow. That risk of thunderstorms in the afternoon, high of 30, humidex of 40 in the eastern townships. 18 and a chance of thunderstorms tomorrow. Risk of thunderstorms in the afternoon, high of 32.
10: Hello again and welcome back. I'm Neil Kirksall.
11: And I'm Chris Howden. This is As It Happens, the Tuesday edition, part two. Coming up.
10: A real slap in the face. Across Canada, legal cases are being dismissed because they rely on case law that was hallucinated by AI. A lawyer tracking the trend describes the toll it is taking on the justice system.
11: All twisted up. A Manitoba couple is shaken after a powerful tornado partially destroys their century-old farmhouse with them in it. Obviously, they're happy to be alive, but they're not sure where they'll go next.
10: Remember, you can contact us anytime. Just call our talkback line at 416-205-5687, or you can email us at aih@cbc.ca. Stay tuned.
11: Artificial intelligence can make up a lot of stuff. For example, it can add mountains to the Houston, Texas skyline for some unknown reason. That was kind of a funny story and kind of disturbing. But this story about made-up AI stuff is entirely disturbing. This month, the Manitoba Court of Appeal was one of several courts across the country to rule against someone whose case relied on case law that doesn't exist because it was generated by AI. The Law Society of Manitoba also put a lawyer under supervision for using unreliable case law. Tom McIntosh Zeng is keeping an eye on these increasing AI hallucinations in legal proceedings. He's a lawyer who founded Court Ready, a national online database that tracks court cases involving fake AI-generated case law. We reached him in Toronto.
10: Tom, is this the kind of thing you were bracing for, or is this kind of infiltration by AI of the legal system to this extent? Is it something that caught you off guard?
12: This was something that the legal community, including myself, saw coming. In the last 2 years in my practice and the practice of other friends of mine, we're seeing more and more people relying on what I call general purpose AI chatbots to send emails, to write documents, and to submit their filings with the court. So it was only a matter of time before AI can make up legal cases that do not exist as well.
10: Who is using this, you know, the AI-generated hallucinatory cases and things like that? Are they other lawyers? Are these people who don't want to hire lawyers?
12: Well, so based on our research, 82% of those who have submitted legal filings with non-existent cases are self-represented litigants. Now, I want to be clear that I do believe that many, if not most, use general purpose AI chatbots in good faith. They're not meaning to mislead the court. They're doing so often because they cannot afford a lawyer.
10: And they trust that the information they're getting from those bots is accurate. How often are you seeing this? How many cases have you seen so far?
12: From 2024 to today, Canadian courts and tribunals have caught at least 174 instances where a party's stuff that they submit to court contain non-existent cases. And the trend is actually accelerating, right? We saw about seven such instances in 2024, 87 in 2025, and we're already at 80, and we're halfway through the year.
10: What kinds of things are you seeing in the documents that to you are telltale signs, you know, without having to check whether the actual cases are real cases? Can you tell as soon as you look at them?
12: So there was a time, maybe about a year ago, where it was easy to tell. So you have party A v party B, and then you have the year, and then you have the court, and then you have the number. About a year ago, an AI-generated citation would be missing one of these components. Mm-hmm. However, the cases that we've seen this year, unless you manually verify it against a legal database, it's very hard to tell.
10: So what is happening when these documents make their way through the courts?
12: The first line of defense, so to speak, is opposing counsel. So the other side might look at these cases and they're having a hard time try to find them. And so they might inquire with the person who filed these materials, hey, can you point me to where this case is? Another part is where the courts themselves would ask questions. They might end up realizing, wait a second, we cannot find these cases anywhere. And then they could ask further questions of the filer of these cases to explain themselves.
10: And what kind of penalties or roadblocks come for people who are found to have been using AI?
12: We see a mixture of sanctions. So based on our data, 34% receive no known sanctions, 45% receive a warning, and 21% receive what I call serious sanctions. And they could involve monetary penalties and having your court file struck from the record, and you might need to file a new one.
10: At this stage, you know, as the technology gets more sophisticated, as you're saying, it becomes even more difficult to spot. What kind of toll do you see it taking on the Canadian justice system?
12: The toll that it's taking on the Canadian justice system is that it is eroding trust. In Canada, in general, past cases determine future outcomes, which is why when we file submissions, we rely on past cases that would help us support our legal argument. So there was a time when we all took for granted that these cases were real. AI has changed that. Now, every actor in the system, whether that's lawyers, clerks, assistants, judges, now realize, wait a second, something that we took for granted is no longer the case. There has to be more checks. And this also contributes to the existing delays we see across Canada, the backlog, because now this is going to take more time for people to check these cases and see their day in court.
10: So what do you think needs to be done to try to stop it?
12: There are tools out there where you could check your cases quickly, but there has to be more education to help about why does AI hallucinate and the risks. You're the one being held responsible, not the AI companies as of yet.
10: What would be your advice, Tom, to listeners who really maybe can't afford legal advice or legal help, and they still need to bring their cases forward?
12: I think when you're drafting submissions and it gives you the law as AI thinks it is to be, ask the tool, so prompt it to give you a list of all of the cases it is relying on, and then take those cases and check against authoritative legal sources, such as the Canadian Legal Information Institute, or CANLI. If you have to rely on what AI produces, make sure you understand and agree with everything it tells you.
10: Tom, I'm glad we could speak. Thank you.
12: Thank you very much for having me.
11: Tom McIntosh Zhang is a lawyer who founded a website that tracks cases that involve AI-generated case law. We reached him in Toronto.

0: A red brick farmhouse stood in Rossburn, Manitoba for 102 years. Homeowner Brian Brown says it took just 10 seconds for a tornado to rip it apart. The roof is almost completely gone. A second floor bedroom had its walls torn away on two sides and now stands open to the sky. Mr. Brown and his wife Bernadine were inside the house when the storm hit this Sunday, and incredibly, they escaped uninjured.
1: Hell. Shock, actually, more than anything. I couldn't believe my wife and I retired here in 04 with the plan of renovating this house. It took us 10 years to renovate it. We've been here for 22 years, and it took 10 seconds to do this.
2: Well, a huge mix of emotions, because at the time when it happened, we didn't really know what was going on. And we knew that there was an alert out, but that's all. And we've been through storms before, so it wasn't a big deal. It was a big deal when all of a sudden the windows came crashing through, and that was alerted by the noise, and he came into the house to make sure I was okay, which is perfect timing, because had he stayed in the shop, he would have been killed. All his tools and everything were thrown all over the place, so he would have been hit with something.
1: Oh, it was scary. Like, I've never seen wind like that. It blew two big windows in the front and the door all simultaneously, just blew them right in. And trees, like the whole forest fell down.
3: Gone.
1: Yeah, whole forest fell all at once. And then when I got up off the floor, you couldn't go anywhere because you couldn't walk down the hallway, you couldn't go up the stairs, like it was just all.
2: But the whole point was that when he'd left the shop, came into the house, that's when the window started to go out. And he was the one that sold me, hit the floor, because I didn't realize. I was just changing a load of laundry, so I didn't realize it was that bad outside.
1: Well, we picked our way out, got outside. There was two fellows here from Storm Chasers looking for us, making sure that we got out, so that was good.
2: We knew that there was a storm coming, but we weren't too alarmed because there was nothing really happening. It didn't take very long at all, and that was the scary part, because you don't know how much damage can be done in such a short period of time. It's upsetting because we're having to figure out where we're going to live because this is our home. And I'm not sure. We haven't really talked about what we're going to do.
1: It's too big to think about.
0: Brian and Bernadine Brown of Rossburn, Manitoba, talking to Chelsea Kemp on Information Radio in Winnipeg.

0: Some cried. Some just sat in silence and disbelief. Some have never recovered. When the Toronto Blue Jays were defeated by the Los Angeles Dodgers in Game 7 of the World Series last year, it was emotional for a lot of people. And it's still emotional for a lot of people, including the players. Last night, former Blue Jay star Bo Bichette was back at Rogers Centre for the first time since signing with the New York Mets as a free agent in the offseason. And while talking to reporters, the 28-year-old had difficulty holding it together as he fielded questions about his 7-year tenure with the Blue Jays.
1: It feels different for sure. But I'm excited to get out here and play some ball and see some guys. But it definitely odd. Over the course of the year, I've kept in touch with a few guys. But honestly, leading up to this, not really. I mean, you know, baseball life is crazy and we're all kind of in our own world. So not really, but I'm sure I'll have some good conversations in the next couple of days.
2: I think that I gave it everything I had. I just hope that's appreciated. I mean, I think this is an opportunity for me to reflect on good times and just be grateful for what, you know, for the beginning of my career.
0: That was Bo Bichette speaking to reporters in Toronto.

0: From aspirin, derived from willow tree bark in the 1850s and likely used to treat fevers in ancient times, to penicillin, found in mold in the 1920s, the natural world is full of medical marvels. And now a team of researchers, fresh from a diving expedition in Antarctica, are exploring the potential of one more natural compound, a bacterial toxin produced inside tiny marine organisms known as sea squirts. Allison Murray is a microbial ecologist and oceanographer with the Desert Research Institute. We reached her in Reno, Nevada.
1: Allison, for the uninitiated, what exactly is a sea squirt?
2: A sea squirt is a marine invertebrate. They live most of their life as in their adult form. They are they don't move. They're what's called in biology, they're sessile, and so they live a stationary life. They feed on small planktonic organisms. They are, you can think of them a little bit like, I like the analogy that they're a cellulose house, or they're a little bit like a beehive with these zooid animals. Many zooids are, we're working on colonial ascidians or colonial sea squirts. So one lobe of a colony can have probably 500 to 1,000 zooids living in it.
1: Oh, wow. And so when you, what are you keeping an eye out for when you make one of these dives when you're down there?
2: Well, yeah, all of our diving, we're really focused on this one Antarctic sea squirt that's called Sinoica.

0: what is it like just personally to be down there? You had to go more than once. It's not warm, certainly. What was it like?
1: Well, this was my first diving, my first time diving in the Antarctic, and it was amazing. We had a team of eight divers, eight people who had all been through the training to do dry suit diving. Some people had been doing that for many, many years before us. For me, it was my first time, and we do fairly efficient dives. I think our average dive time was about 30 minutes, and we dive with the deepest dive was down to about 130 feet. And we go down and we don't always know what we're looking for, but we don't, it's a little bit like a treasure hunt. And so we're really, we have a sort of search patterns that we do. We are normally diving two or three divers at a time, and we basically scan these sea walls. And yeah, and they're orange though, kind of yellow orange, so they really stick out. And so we did a lot of, you know, a lot of scanning, and then we'd find them and collect when we found the right thing.
0: And you and the other divers aren't the only things down there though. There's other creatures there. What do you have
1: to
0: watch out for?
1: Right. Yeah, that's right. Well, the Antarctic is biodiverse, and the marine environment is biodiverse down in this seawater that was somewhere right around freezing temperatures. So in addition to all the marine invertebrate life that is coating the rocks and the floor of the ocean, there are a lot of what we call the charismatic megafauna, which include penguins and seals. We didn't see any whales while we were diving, but we saw a lot of whales from the ship. And there are seals. Some of them are curious in us. And at least one of them is a top predator called the leopard seal. So, yeah.
0: My producer put up a picture. I was thinking different things when you said charismatic. Was it terrifying?
1: At least, adrenaline forming, at least for myself. I think not terrifying, but definitely gets the adrenaline going. And we have a safety protocol that we execute when we see those in the water with us.
0: So, once you've collected them, what are some of the potential medical applications? Early days, of course, but this bacterial toxin that's produced inside the sea squirts, what are the potential applications?
1: So this compound, one of the things that our research is really focused on doing is understanding the role of this compound, this bioactive compound, in the sea squirts in nature. We know that this bioactive compound has potential for being really toxic to melanoma cells in particular as an anti-cancer agent. And through the work that we're doing on this project, we are working to understand what is its role really in this host. Is it, we are not sure if it's plays a positive role or is a negative role. So we have a really great interdisciplinary team of a chemist in Florida, Bill Baker, mm-hmm. an ecophysiologist, Martine Trigueras at the Scripps Institution of Oceanography, and my group who studies microbial genomics and ecology. Between the expertise of these three different groups, we're really hoping to tie together the understanding of what the function and role are in nature. From that, we'll take that information and then it'll help us better understand how we can apply it as a potential anti-cancer agent.
0: Mm. It's been tested in mice so far?
1: It has been tested in mice, and it's been tested right both along cell lines and then also in mice. The results from the mice are that it was effective against melanoma cells and also not toxic to the mice. And so that really shows that it has promise to carry forward in the sort of realm of developing it as a drug to fight cancer. So our research, being able to get to the field and collect these samples now that we know that there's a microbe that produces this compound, it was really great timing for our work and really opens the door to the next steps.
0: Great to speak with you, Allison. Thank you for this.
1: Yeah, thank you so much.
2: Allison Murray is a microbial ecologist and oceanographer with the Desert Research Institute in Reno, Nevada, and that's where we reached her.

pop quiz. Can you tell nightmarish, this can't be happening screaming from elated, this is the best thing that's ever happened to me screaming? Well, you're about to hear examples of both in the same clip. It happened during yesterday's knockout game between Germany and Paraguay at the FIFA World Cup. In a video posted online, a group of diehard Paraguay fans can be seen watching anxiously as their player prepares to take a potentially game-winning penalty kick. And then the screen cut out. Cue the anguished screaming. Then the screen came back on to reveal that the shot had gone in. Paraguay will now advance to the round of 16, which will also see Canada play Morocco on Saturday. We'll send this out to those euphoric Paraguay fans. This is Trooper with Raise a Little Hell.

0: Trooper sending us out for this Tuesday, June 30th.
1: As it happens, we'll be back again for you tomorrow for Canada Day edition. I'm Neil Kirksall. Enjoy your evening.
0: And I'm Chris Howden. Good night.

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1: Okay, so for over 25 years, the Jackass franchise has just pushed the limits when it comes to gross and stupid, with these stunts that just keep getting more and more extreme and life-threatening. Johnny Knoxville and his crew, I mean, they have cheated death, but they can't outrun time. So that's why they're calling it quits with the last ever Jackass movie hitting theaters right now. I'm Rad Simon Play, sitting in for Elamine Abdel Mahmoud. This is Commotion. Nico Stratus and Matt Hart, they've been on this Jackass ride since the beginning, and they're here with us now. Welcome back to the show, y'all.
2: Thanks for having us.
1: Thanks for listen. First thing I gotta say is, Nico, happy birthday.
2: Thank you.
1: I love that the first thing you want to do on your birthday is be here with us to talk Jackass.
2: I wouldn't have it any other way.
1: Getting on the subject, I mean, I think for anyone who has never encountered Johnny Knoxville and the Jackass crew, I think we should start with an introduction.
3: Do not attempt any of the stunts you have just seen.
1: Matt, so those were some of the stunts that the Jackass crew have pulled out over the years. Can you briefly describe like what we are seeing there?
4: So, you know, it's basically like a bunch of friends, ex-skateboarders, a lot of them. And it's kind of from that mischievous era of skateboarding when it was kind of pushing boundaries and it was a real outsider sport. And these guys kind of took the torch from, you know, guys like Tom Green and stuff, and did a lot of street pranks, stuff like that, that seemed really lo-fi. But here they are now with a budget, which is dangerous because they can do whatever they want, which involves explosives, you know, electroshocks, anything you can imagine, negative happening to your reproductive areas. That seems to be a running theme throughout. So yeah, it's kind of just guys going all in on pranks. And it's something I think a lot of us grew up with. And that's why it's resonated so well with so many people.
1: Well, so Nico, I mean, look, you've loved Jackass since like the early MTV days, right? So talk to me about why you love it so much.
2: You know, and I preface everything, and I apologize ahead of time, that I have made a strange career out of intellectualizing Jackass. And so this is all sort of coming from that in its own way. But, you know, I was a very self-destructive young person. I was a skate punk. I grew up in the Yukon. And, you know, what I really loved when I first saw Jackass was this, like, glorious sense of self-destruction that always seemed like it was as if you could, like, immolate yourself in order to, like, find what secrets you had buried there. And in order to do that, you sort of had to destroy yourself. And so I always loved this. It's always been very funny. Like it's really funny. They're all very charming people, but also I just love this desire to, how hard can I push myself and what can I survive and what can I move through and how do I bounce back? And I loved this as a person who like was very self-destructive, wanting to feel like, but what purpose does this hold? Like this desire in me to go out and push the limit and to, you know, edge death. What am I trying to do with this?
4: You know, it's like, I was thinking when I was watching it, I was like, this is clearly idiocy, but it's elite idiocy. You know what I mean? Like these guys are like the Michael Jordan of like concussions and pranks and all that stuff. So they're doing it really well.
1: And they're spraining more than just ankles, by the way. But yeah, go ahead, Nico.
4: Yeah.
2: No, it's just like, it's exactly that, right? Like it is this sort of like artisanal approach to, I think on the surface, you can read it as like, oh, these are just silly pranks, but like, it's kind of more than that. It's vaudevillian almost. It's like, you know, it's roots in like Buster Keaton and the Three Stooges and all of these things. And it's bigger and it's bolder than that, but it has these very classic comedy roots.
1: But Nico, you also, you wrote this really powerful piece about how Jackass actually helped you become the person you are today. How so?
2: You know, it is funny. It was funny when I wrote it with the headline being Jackass helped me be the trans woman that I am today. But I do think it's true because there's so much about self-discovery and there's so much about knowing yourself and there's so much about, you know, asking who you are in the face of stuff and what you're willing to lose and what you're willing to put yourself through. And it was also this, you know, like growing up as a skate punk and the scene at the time was very masculine. It was very heterosexual. It's very toxic in its way. And here comes Jackass that isn't really any of these things. It is about community. It's about lifting each other up. It's about being there and supporting each other. Notably, these guys are never mad at each other when they're hurting each other. They're doing it out of love. And so seeing this level of masculinity modeled and still not seeing myself in it really started like forcing me to ask deeper questions of myself. And I think part of it is just these guys never let themselves, you know, be stagnant or stay as one person. They're always pushing themselves to grow. You see this over the course of the movies, especially. And so this really sort of begged the question of myself is like, if these guys can do it, anybody can do it. And what, you know, like what possibilities are there in the world if, you know, I get so broken that I have to be rebuilt as they all did. And here I am. You know, 44.
1: This is one of those things that over the past 25 years, I'm always surprised to discover what other people are finding in this crew in Jackass, right? And Matt, this is a franchise that has made over $600 million at the box office, right? So, you know, there's clearly this massive audience for this content. What was the appeal when it comes to Jackass for you?
4: Well, I mean, for me, it's so nice to go see a movie that doesn't have a political bent at all in 2026. There's no kind of bias leaning either way. It's just kind of straight up. What you see is what you get. And also, it reminded me of my teenage years. Like Nico was saying, like I grew up a lot with friendships a lot like this. And to see, male friendships that are similar to this, that are nuanced, you know, they're emotional. You know what I mean? They're sometimes razzing on each other, but that stuff is like how a lot of my guy friends and I like would say we loved each other. Sometimes it involved hitting each other in the, you know, like it doesn't take away from it. It's just a different kind of love we had, and seeing that kind of stuff was really, really kind of relatable for me. And I was around the same age as these guys, so it's like watching the guys from high school that were in the smoking section get rich. You know what I mean? It's not bad.
1: Nico, would you agree with the idea that there's no political bent to any of this?
2: I would say that there is definitely a political angle to this. It's just not overt. It's very subtle. But I would say that like these guys portraying this degree of non-toxic masculinity and also sort of like being so willing to be what they have like now been sort of recognized as icon, like especially in the LGBTQ community. You know, there has been a lot of uplifting of them, and they have never shied away from that. And in fact, they have leaned into it and they have been supportive of it. And that is in of itself political, especially in 2026, to be like outwardly supportive of queer people. And so like in LA, they were, you know, at the head of a pride parade in a giant shopping cart. Like that is a political act. And so like, I do think that them being radically themselves, whatever that is, like, yes, it's not overtly political, but it is still very political in its way.
4: I think that, you know, you can take it or leave it with the politics in it. That's the only thing. Like, I mean, if you want to dig deeper, definitely, but you're not being, you know, hammered over the head, really ham-fisted with messaging, I think, which is a nice break.
1: Well, look, I mean, when it comes to Jackass, right, we are talking about, like, it's funny, we're talking about it being political when it's so much such gross stuff. It's stuff that makes you constantly go, right? But also, I mean, Nico, like, a lot of the stunts have been, you know, life or death. And let's actually have a listen to some of that.
5: Okay, Johnny?
6: He's getting back. He's coming too.
1: Okay, so that was Johnny Knoxville getting knocked out by a bull. Okay, and this guy has had 17 confirmed concussions and thousands of other serious injuries. Nico, why does Johnny Knoxville want to hurt himself so badly?
2: I've described this in the past in other interviews and conversations I've had about this show as he seems to me like he loves being alive so much that he's willing to die in pursuit of it. And I think that is a big part of it, is you can tell he feels so much just joy from this action, and not only just joy in himself. He wants people to be part of it. He wants his friends to be there. He wants people to see it. He wants people to be entertained by it. He wants to, you know, do much. It feels very uplifting in its way, which is funny. Again, he's being hit by a bull and thrown into the air and given a concussion, but you can tell he really gets something out of it. A big thing for him was when he learned that he's no longer allowed to do stunts with bulls, something he's done many times. And it's been really like emotionally affecting for him. And I think that's very real, because you can tell it's a big part of him. This is how he expresses himself in the world. You know, so it's like, it is taking away someone's paints and saying, there's going to be less color for you now, and you have to learn how to move forward with that.
1: Mm-hmm. So like, I mean, you know, by coming so close to death, then would you say like he's feeling more alive? when he's doing
2: absolutely
1: that stuff.
2: Like, you can tell, and you know, like, you see it when he wants to redo something or when he's willing to push the needle. It is like, it is because he feels alive when he does this, and it's so apparent because he has this maniacal laugh that is so infectious and so filled with like this violent kind of joy, and you can tell he is just like feeling his most at himself when he's in these moments.
1: Well, I mean, describing, like, you know, again, the close to death aspect of it, the having that, like, the emotional weight when he has to sacrifice what he loves doing so much, how does that up the emotional stakes for this final film?
2: It's very sad. There's multiple times in the final film where he talks about how this is, like, for real, the final Jackass movie. And you can tell this is a really hard thing for him. You know, he's 50, they're all sort of in their 50s. They have grown up together. These guys were young when they started. You see in flashbacks, they all had brown hair, and now Johnny Knoxville's almost got white hair, you know? But he's grown up with these guys, and you're asking him to remove this part of his life. You can no longer feel alive the way that you did for like 3 decades. That's a big ask of anybody, and it's very emotional.
1: Yeah, well, you know what? I do want to play a clip from the new movie. It is called Jackass Best and Last. It's in theaters right now. Have a listen.
5: We are going to be making history today with the first robot prostate exam.
6: This is what Jackass looks like at 50. You see the finger on that thing?
7: That's not a finger. It's a claw.
8: Let's let it rip, baby.
1: Matt, because I don't want the job of putting this into words, can you please describe what is happening there?
4: Oh, sure. Thank you for that. So this is Adam Ray, the comedian, voicing Larry the Robot, who is one of the new cast members on this. And he is putting some peanut butter on his finger and going for a little trip to the old prostate town with Steve O. They made sure to use chunky peanut butter too, if you're, hopefully you're not eating breakfast. It's a pretty gross scene. It's funny. Adam Ray's inclusion is really funny here. But what I really think when I see scenes like this is like the level of commitment these guys have. Like, if other people who claim to be creators or artists had 1/10 the commitment level these guys had, we would have so much better art. They just go whole hog. And, you know, it can be for you, it cannot be for you, but it's like wrestling. Like, I'm not interested in wrestling, but when I see those guys, for me to say they're not elite athletes is just crazy. And I would say the same about these guys. They sacrifice their bodies, they commit to the bit, and that's refreshing to see someone just be completely honest and do it.
1: That's amazing. Well, listen, Nico, is there a sort of a message in the commitment to the bit, especially in that last bit, about aging and whatever type of masculinity we're seeing in this?
2: You know, so in Best and Last, the last Jackass movie, there's a clip from earlier in their careers where Steve-O said is like very hesitant to do anything involving pranks involving his butt. He won't put anything in there. He won't touch it. He has this reservation to it that feels sort of rooted in this kind of like early 2000s homophobia. And here he's all in. So this is a guy that has grown and changed as he get older. And this is a thing we don't often expect of people as they age, is they're going to become different people. They're going to change. They're going to adjust their approach to life. And here he is, not only so willing to do it, but willing to do it in this, like, you know, big terrifying way. Is this nice like moment of, just because we're getting older doesn't mean we can't change, doesn't mean we can't still push ourselves. There's still an opportunity to like to see where your limits and where your boundaries are and push them.
4: Well, it's funny too, because they do address the like age thing when they say, oh, this is Jackass at 50, and they show a prostate exam. And I would be willing to watch a movie of their challenges as they get older, like opening jars, maybe stuff like that, eating like eating a whole apple with real teeth. I'd watch that.
1: Yeah, I mean, Jackass at 50, and it's prostate exams and colonoscopies and all the stuff. Listen, Nico, finally, like, look, we are literally warned in these movies that, you know, don't try this stuff at home, right? The Jackass stuff is not for the rest of us. So these guys are not obvious role models, but I mean, you do think that there are some life lessons to take away from Jackass about how to live a good life. So talk to me about that.
2: I think it is just, you know, it is that thing that we've been talking about. I think it is this need to push yourself in this world. I think it is this desire to know your limits and to know how you can break them and how you can survive. It is this reminder that in order to, like, if you're going to be dumb, you got to be tough, which is a message of the song. And I think that is very true. And it's also true to, like, you need people to lift you up. You need people there to help. You need to know how to ask for it. And it doesn't, like, if you get hurt, it doesn't matter. You can still keep going. It is a lesson about failure and ultimately, like, what failure teaches you. And I think there's, like, a lot of beautiful lessons in that.
1: All right. Wait, listen, this has been such a fascinating conversation. I never imagined I would take this much away from Jackass. So thank you both for giving me all of this.
2: Thank you.
4: Thanks, man.
1: Nico Stratus is the creator of the Anxiety Shark newsletter and the author of the recent book, The Dad Rock That Made Me a Woman. Matt Hart is a member of the band The Russian Futurists. Jackass Best and Last is in theaters right now.

0: I'm Rats. I'm a place sitting in for Elamine Abdel Mahmoud. This is Kabotion. That song you just heard is called Past Tense. It's off the Overture album, the new album from acclaimed Canadian soul and R&B singer Glenn Lewis. This is the first full-length project we've gotten from Glenn Lewis in almost a decade. Morgan Campbell has listened to this album, and he's with me here to get into it. Morgan Campbell, welcome back.
1: Always, always, always a pleasure to be here. And the only thing I like discussing more than I like discussing sports is music, especially R&B and its various subgenres like neo-soul, like Glenn Lewis.
0: Okay, amazing. Well, listen, like before we get into the new album, though, from Glenn Lewis, I do want you to kind of remind us, how he first came into prominence in the soul and R&B world that you love talking about so much.
1: It's amazing because he hit the scene sort of in the late 90s in Toronto. And this was a time I was not living in Toronto. I was away at school in Chicago. So I wasn't aware in real time of the impact he was making on the local scene. But definitely by the time I moved back to Toronto and The World Outside Your Window came out in that iconic single, Don't You Forget It. You know, that was 2001. 102 in that area. And that's a single now, even if I was not living here, that song, that sound, that hit record crossed borders for a very good reason. And there are people now who are my age in their 40s. If they don't remember anything about Canada, they remember that song, that single, Glenn Lewis.
0: So you mean like, he was, before we had like a Daniel Caesar and The Weeknd, Glenn Lewis was this guy making that noise outside this country.
1: Yeah, and not just that. It was the fact that he was a part of, again, this subgenre of R&B called neo-soul that was really hot in the early 2000s. That sort of flamed out and became a victim of its own success. But when you think about like the leading practitioners of that genre, if you think about the D'Angelo's, the Dwellés, the Bilal Olivers, the Jill Scott's, the Eric Robersons, a really a higher level of musicality than you're going to find just on the radio most days. And Glenn Lewis was every bit a part of that. Again, he was on the leading edge of that movement. He was not just a Canadian guy that they let tag along. He was not just a Canadian guy from across the border trying to copy what they were doing in Philadelphia. I think he'd actually moved to Philadelphia at some point and was making music alongside these heavyweights of the genre because he is one of them as well.
0: Mm-hmm. Well, let's actually hear a track off the new Glenn Lewis album.
1: Let's
0: play the whole album. We're going to have a listening party. Well, we're going to start, Morgan, with Impressions. Have a listen.
1: Okay.

0: Okay, so that's a bit of Glenn Lewis with impressions. Morgan, so let's get into what are you liking about the new album?
1: You know, let's start with that track right there. Again, just the intro, the first few bars. Again, it would not be out of place on an early 2000s Music Soul Child album, or, you know, an Eric Roberson album, you know, with that bass drum on every beat, little keyboard riff bringing you in. And then you have Glenn Lewis singing that little intro, sort of to lead you into the verse. And then when the verse starts, he just shifts gears. And this is the thing about Glenn Lewis. I have a very good friend, a stand-up comedian named Chris Lambert, and sometimes you'll see him on HBO or whatever. This guy lives in New Jersey. He's not a Canadian at all. But when he texts me, he's either texting me about football or about Glenn Lewis.
0: the two polarities of your identity,
1: yes,
0: right there.
1: And the word he used for this, for Glenn Lewis's performance on this album, and the word I would use, he's floating, man. He floats across this track. It's such he's such an effortless vocalist. And that's really what sets him apart from so many other vocalists who have to try so hard to get that sound. Glenn just has that sound. He lets it out. So on that, you saw it there. But if you want to discuss my favorite tracks on the album, let me know.
0: Yeah, let's get right into it. What are your favorite tracks?
1: Okay. So this was a topic of a lot of back and forth between myself and Tyrone, the producer, because he kept trying to pin me down on a favorite track and I couldn't do it. And so one of my favorite tracks is All of the Stars. That's the first track, but the track we're going to focus on is called Love Ain't Free. It's about midway through the album. And what I love about that song is, one, it's grown-up stuff, right? Thematically, love is not free. If you've been in a long-term relationship, like, it's not free. You have to invest in it every day. And he's talking about grown-up stuff, being a stepfather and stuff in this song. You know, this speaks to people in our 40s. But the other thing about this song is it contains an interpolation of a song called Where Is the Love by Patrice Rushen. And this is one of the things I appreciate about Glenn Lewis, and it comes through on this song, because it's easy to cover a song. It's easy to sample a song. One of the things that's really easy to do that drives me nuts, but this is what people do, is that they will take Black music, Black American music, and just strip mine it for their own benefit. And Glenn Lewis is not doing that, and he's not doing that here. He's not strip mining Patrice Rushen's body of work to boost himself. What he's doing is paying homage to an absolute legend of Black music, and he's not taking from the culture. He's using that to renew the culture and push the genre forward. And as someone who has a deep appreciation for Black music and Black American music, I appreciate Glenn Lewis's ability to do that, because it is not easy. You have to be a very good musician to interpolate Patrice Rushen and push the genre forward.
0: Okay, now that you've spoken so beautifully about the song, we have to listen to it, right? So let's take a listen to Love Ain't Free.
2: I

0: Okay, so that is Glenn Lewis with Love Ain't Free off the new album, Overture. Again, the first album from the Toronto singer in almost a decade. Morgan, you know, you were talking earlier about neo-soul, right? Glenn Lewis being associated with neo-soul, also Erykah Badu, Jill Scott, Late D'Angelo. I mean, look, this is a term that you see clearly embraced. I think a lot of fans have embraced, but a lot of artists have publicly kind of rejected it because they argued that neo-soul is sort of putting them in this unwanted box, creatively speaking. So as a longtime, you know, fan of soul and R&B, and this is the thing you love to talk about, where do you stand on that debate?
1: Well, one, there was sort of this sub-genre of neo-soul that was very pretentious and into itself and self-consciously good music as opposed to just being. And that, you know, rubbed a lot of people the wrong way. The other reality is that, you know, in the last 25 years, the music industry has just sort of shifted away from R&B as a genre and all its sub-genres in terms of what they sell to the public and what they are telling the public black music is. Because if you listen to the music industry, all of black music is hip hop, and all of hip hop you can just make by listening to other people and making a carbon copy of the same thing. And that does a disservice to the artistry of all of these musicians. Now, it sort of reminds me of the same discussions that people would have 60, 65, 70 years ago about jazz. Like if you're into jazz and you remember like Lee Morgan, he really pushed back against the term jazz for that exact reason. He thought it was confining. You know, when he started calling his music in that genre black classical music for just that reason. And so, you know, somebody like Glenn Lewis, who is making this music that on the one hand is true to the genre, pushes the genre forward, but still remembers the roots of the genre and pays homage to the roots of the genre. Like in the modern music industry, there's not really a place for that. But again, another thing I appreciate about Glenn Lewis and this album is that he doesn't care that there's not a place for that in the modern music business. He just said, I'm going to make the best album possible. And here it is.
0: I love that. I love that. And I can't wait to listen to this album. Morgan Campbell, thank you so much for walking me through this.
1: Anytime.
0: Morgan Campbell is a senior contributor at CBC Sports and a longtime soul and R&B fan. His book, My Fighting Family, actually digs into his family ties to Black American music. Glenn Lewis's new album, Overture, is available now everywhere you get your music.

0: That is Glenn Lewis with Giving You All My Love. It's off his new album, Overture, which is out now. I'm Rad Simon Place, sitting in for Alamin Abdel Mahmoud. 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
2: It's a novel from the 70s that was dubbed Canada's Lolita. 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
3: From CBC News, The World This Hour, I'm Gina Louise Phillips. Two communities in the Northwest Territories appear to have escaped the worst-case scenario for now. Wildfires burning nearby continue to grow, but a change of wind and cooling temperatures give officials hope. Kate Kyle has more.
4: A tense night for wildfire crews and community officials. The village issued a shelter-in-place order because of the fire's imminent threat of reaching Fort Simpson. But a break in the weather helped slow down the flames.
5: Quite a lucky situation last night for the town.
4: Forrest Tower is a fire information officer in Fort Simpson.
5: Luckily, we had a wind shift in our favor and sort of steered that fire not, you know, directly towards town once it had lost some of its energy into the evening. So almost as close as it can get to town without actually entering.
4: Hundreds have been displaced from the village of about 1,300 people. Many have evacuated to Yellowknife. Thick smoke blanketing Fort Simpson has made fighting the fire challenging. And with cooler weather in the forecast, fire officials hope crews can fight the flames directly. Kate Kyle, CBC News, Yellowknife.
3: Ottawa is giving more than $500 million to Jasper, Alberta and Jasper National Park. The money will help rebuild after the devastating wildfire 2 summers ago. Finance Minister François-Philippe Champagne says the damage was profound.
6: Nearly 30% of the town of Jasper was destroyed. 25% of the assets we have in the Jasper National Park. But to all of this devastation, as I said, you're